0: The 56-year-old was also given a count of possession of psilocybin after 7 grams of the drug known as magic mushrooms was found during a search warrant. He was released on an undertaking, and his lawyer says his client is innocent and will contest the charges in court. Mayor Scott Gillingham, Gaines says Wyatt should step away from City Hall while the matters are dealt with. One little girl is dead. Two others are in hospital after what Mounties call suspicious circumstances. The CBC's Donna Lee brings us the story.
1: On Sunday morning, just before 8, the First Nation Police Service were called by paramedics to a Long Plain home for a youngster in medical distress. Officers say despite medical help, a 4-year-old died at the scene. Mounties also say 2 toddlers also in the home, aged 1 and 2, were taken to hospital, one of them in critical. RCMP say both are now in stable condition, and its major crime services has taken over the investigation. In a statement, Superintendent Rob Lassen says, quote, "This is extremely troubling, and we know the community will be searching for answers as to what occurred." He added they are working closely with the First Nation Police Service and Long Plain. Donna Lee, CBC News, Winnipeg.
0: We're learning a visit to Winnipeg's new supervised drug consumption site will likely last about 20 minutes. It opened on Henry Avenue today and allows up to a dozen at a time to consume drugs while being watched to prevent overdoses. Monica Sear of Aboriginal Health and Wellness is running it.
2: When it comes to people actually using their substances, that takes about 2 to 3 minutes. And so the remaining time is this is where we have eyes from the team on the individual, you know, watching to ensure that they're breathing appropriately. If there was to be an overdose, and that is where my team then will quickly react and be able to prevent, any fatalities.
0: Sear says outside, the Downtown Community Safety Patrol will offer people services ranging from housing to addictions medicine or how to get to primary care clinics. There's hope trade talks in Washington will produce a deal ready for approval by the beginning of next week. Sources have told CBC the goal is to arrive at a joint proposal, which can be presented to the U.S. president by Monday or Tuesday. It would allow for time for a decision before Donald Trump's latest tariff deadline. A new 50% levy on hundreds of Canadian imports is set to take effect on the 19th. Canada-U.S. Trade Minister Dominic LeBlanc met with U.S. Trade Representative Jane Wilson Greer in Washington for about an hour today, the third time in as many weeks the pair has met face-to-face. Search and rescue teams looking for survivors in Colombia. A 7.4 magnitude earthquake hitting early Monday, now killing 240. At least 150 buildings have collapsed in the cities of Cali and Pereira. Milton Bautista is executive director of Red Cross Bogota. The group is providing hygiene items and what they call housing kits.
3: Son kits que están compuestos por almohadas.
0: He says the kits have pillows, blankets, and mattresses to provide refuge for those who have lost their homes. An estimated 5,000 homes have been damaged or destroyed. The town of The Paw suddenly without a mayor. Andre Murphy shared on social media Monday night. He's not seeking re-election, resigning effective immediately. He's going to spend more time with family. And Murphy adds council and the deputy mayor will take over most of his duties until October's election.
4: We're in good hands still. I was one part of a good team that was moving our community forward, and I have full confidence that it'll continue to move forward. The North has a lot of opportunity in the next little while. There's a lot of things on the horizon that potentially could change what it looks like in Northern Manitoba. I'm cheering it on all the way.
0: Murphy became mayor in 2022. That is the CBC News from Winnipeg. Turning to your forecast. In Winnipeg, mainly cloudy, 14 tonight. Brandon's few clouds and 12. Dauphin, chance of showers this evening. Risk of a thunderstorm down to 10. Flin Flon and the Paw, chance of showers this evening, risk of a thunderstorm, the low of 12. Thompson, you are anticipating a few showers and the low of 9. And same goes for Churchill. 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
5: Hello and welcome back. I'm Saroja Coelho.
6: And I'm Talia Schlanger. This is As It Happens, the Tuesday edition, part 2.
5: Coming up, name recognition. The name of Hungary's new president might sound familiar to As It Happens listeners, since he was on the show weeks ago talking about the country's former president.
6: Stranger than fiction. The owners of a bookstore are stunned to get a letter in the mail explaining why the sender stole a book from that very shop decades ago, with the stolen text and compensation enclosed.
5: and a real scientific leap. The tiny fossil of a long extinct toad marks a massive discovery for researchers in California and one that has our guest jumping for joy. Stay tuned.
7: It's officially the fastest growing Ebola outbreak on record. Congo has now confirmed 2,000 deaths and almost 5,000 cases of the deadly virus. The strain of Ebola is complicating matters. It's particularly virulent and has no approved vaccines or treatments. Bagamba Arali is a community leader in Bunia, which was one of the epicenters of the outbreak, and was our guest in its earliest stages. In the months since, he has been trying to sound the alarm about how fast the virus is spreading in rural areas of Congo. We reached him again today in Bunia.
8: Bagamba, this outbreak is now the fastest Ebola outbreak ever. If we look at the more rural areas of Congo right now, how out of control is it?
9: The Ebola is still frightening here in Bunia. But good thing is around the Bunia, it's diminishing, that the number of deaths has diminished. But away from the town, you know, the contamination is going just as usual.
8: When you talk about those areas around the town, what are you hearing from your contacts about what's happening there?
9: I received a letter today from a chief, and he was writing to World Health Organization. And he said that in July, there was 104 deaths in his home area. And as he was writing today, he said that there were 12 people who needed to, you know, they needed treatment for. And a lot of people in that area, they haven't been able to understand how contamination is happening. So people are touching dead bodies. People are caring for their people, for their sick family members, just as usual. They have not yet really been able to understand how to avoid being contaminated.
8: These are areas where there are treatment centers, not too far from the villages that you're speaking about. Are people accessing them?
9: The village I'm talking about, the closest treatment center is about 40 kilometers. So even if they wanted to access it, there is no way they can, because the only good mode of transport there is motorcycle taxi. And now motorcycle taxi drivers now are not willing to take any patient to that hospital. That's why it's so difficult to people. So most people are simply dying at home.
8: It sounds like there's a lot of fear in the communities right now.
9: Yes, those who understand what this virus is doing are so fearful. That's why, for example, it's very difficult to get to get these people from the village to come to the treatment center, which is about 40 kilometers where they are. And once people feel sick, it's very difficult for them to walk. So the only solution is to take and to establish another treatment center in that area. But for the moment, that has not yet been done, because the response team is busy trying to control and contain the virus, Bunia and around. And now they're getting a control over it in town.
8: I understand that you have actually seen pictures of people as they're trying to survive this, including a picture of children. Can you tell me what you saw?
9: Yes, my contact sent me many photos today. So he wanted me to understand what's going on. So he sent me a photo of a mother who is dead and 8 children sitting around her touching their dead mother. She sent me a photo of a woman who is dead and the other women closing her mouth and her eyes. So many kind of photos like that, showing that people are still touching their dead. And there is so much desperation, because often, parents die first and then it comes to children. So it's so sad. It's the photos that have been very difficult to see.
8: That is terribly, terribly sad. This isn't your first time speaking to us about this here on the show. You were with us in May, and you spoke about some of what you're saying right now, that misinformation had played out in Bunia, and I'm wondering how that's playing out in rural communities. It sounds like it could be life-saving if people had the right information about what to do when there's an Ebola breakout.
9: Yeah, I just sent to that community this evening on information in the language they understand, because one of the problem they have is that in that community, very few people can understand the French, and very few of them can understand the Swahili, which is the lingua franca. They only speak their local language, so they are suffering from this language barrier to information. So these people really need different scheme where the information is, you know, everything is detailed in their language so they can understand it fully.
8: You've talked to us a lot about what's happening on the ground. If we turn to international organizations like the WHO, what do they need to do right now to contain Ebola in these villages where it's so out of control?
9: They are trying to do everything they can. For example, in this case, when I contacted them, they promised me that tomorrow they will be sending two ambulances to go and retrieve the sick. The chief told me, I asked him to give me an estimate of how many people he think got contaminated on Sunday. He said it's in the region of 50 and 100. So virus is traveling so fast because it's traveling on a sympathy. So it will take, I think it will take some time before really the national government and the international organization really finally catch up with this virus.
8: Bagamba, what a harrowing situation where people's love for each other, their mourning and their wish to be close actually becomes a danger to their own lives. You have had success stories where you are in Bunia. How has education worked where you are? Because you've become such an advocate for helping people understand this virus because you've seen what education can do.
9: Exactly. The villages where, which was an epicenter of the outbreak, besides Mongwalu, in Bunia, it was Shari and Rwampara. We went there, community leaders and the missionary doctors. And after 2 weeks, we saw a serious cases diminishing. So there is some, people are now counting the dead, but at least new contaminations have really diminished. And we're still working, going to churches, going various places to teach people and try to help them based on their cultural, behavior, how to prevent this virus continue killing more people.
8: Well, thank you in the midst of this crisis for taking the time to speak to us today.
9: Thank you very much for having me.
10: We reached Bagamba Arali in Bunia, Congo.

0: Hungary has a new president. Today, its parliament elected András Boko to replace Tamás Szulyok, who was removed from office a month ago. The change to the largely ceremonial position is part of an effort to strip Viktor Orbán and his loyalists of their power in what the country's new prime minister, Péter Magyar, calls Operation Cleansing Fire. The name András Boko might sound familiar to As It Happens listeners, because we had him on the show almost a month ago to talk about this very transition. He is a former judge who served as the head of Hungary's Supreme Court until he was removed by the Orbán administration after criticizing the government. Part of his new role will be to oversee the writing of a new constitution to replace Orbán's from 2011. Here's a bit of what he told us last month.
1: We have to be very vigilant what's going on and what's happening right now. In my view, as far as I see today, it's the country is going to the right direction. Previously, Hungary was a rule of law state until 2010. It changed. It has changed from 2010, and right now we are really in a transition. I think that this transition requires extraordinary measures.
0: From our very recent archives, that's newly elected president of Hungary, András Boko, speaking with Neil in July.

0: Scientists have been finding cool fossils in the La Brea tar pits in Los Angeles for decades now. Bones from animals like giant mammoths, saber-toothed tigers, and dire wolves have been discovered there, all well-preserved by the natural asphalt. And researchers have largely been focused on those big, flashy mammals. But now, a group of scientists is paying attention to some of the pit's smaller wonders, and they've discovered two tiny fossils, both from an extinct species of spadefoot toad. Emily Lindsay is a paleoecologist and one of the authors of the study published in the Journal of Vertebrate Paleontology. We reached her in Los Angeles.
1: Emily, was this small discovery a big deal for you?
2: You know, it was a big deal because, first of all, it's the first new species to be identified from the tar pit site in multiple decades. But also, it's only the second species of extinct Ice Age amphibian ever to be described from the United States. So we don't have many records of smaller animals or plants that disappeared at the same time. And part of that is because it was a very size selective extinction, but there definitely were very significant environmental changes, climate changes, as well as sort of human changes that were happening to the ecosystem at the time that did impact a lot of smaller, more sensitive species, and they've just been the subject of much less research over the years.
1: Well, as we try to give some space to this spadefoot toad, maybe we could try and imagine it. What would it have looked like?
2: Well, I imagine a toad. You know, we don't, honestly, we don't know that much about its appearance other than by comparing it with modern spadefoot toads. They're toad-like. You know, all we have from the fossil record is a bone. It suggests that it's slightly bigger than the living spadefoots, but it was not a giant toad by any stretch of the imagination.
1: Now, these toads were excavated way back in 1929, so it's not like you just dug them out of the earth. This was part of a larger collection, and I understand it was your colleague, Alberto Cruz, who was the one who sifted through that collection and thought to analyze the two toad fossils. So what did it take for both of you to say with confidence that this was, in fact, a new discovery?
2: This was the first time either he or I had ever discovered a new species, but he was going through our collection and looking at this very understudied collection. I mean, nothing's been published on the reptiles and amphibians from Rancho La Brea for decades. And he came across this bone and it just didn't match the bone of any living species today. And just to be sure, he went to modern museum collections. He went through the herpetology collection at the Los Angeles County Museum here in LA. He also went through the collection at the Museum of Vertebrate Zoology up in Berkeley, and it just didn't match anything. And that's when he knew that it must be a new species.
1: Can you help us imagine what life would have been like for this toad?
2: Well, so it would have been certainly living in a sort of wetland type of environment. We know that it was a bit cooler and wetter in the Los Angeles area during the Ice Age. It wasn't icy, but it was a bit cooler. And we have a lot of evidence of more water at our site, everything from water birds to turtles. So this toad would have been hopping around underneath the feet of, you know, mammoths and 3,000-pound sloths and giant bison, sort of going about its daily toad business.
1: So when did it live? Can you give us your best estimate?
2: Well, the La Brea Tar Pits fossil site, the earliest records are probably around 60,000 years ago. It's a really very young site. This is because the Los Angeles Basin was actually underwater until about 100,000 years ago. And so we have a very pretty tight time constraint in terms of geologic time on the age of the site. Unfortunately, the pit that this particular toad came out of has a very broad range of radiocarbon dates on it, everywhere from 45,000 years ago to actually the mid-Holocene. So this particular individual, we don't know when it was alive, which is unfortunate. And in order to radiocarbon date the bone, we would have to destroy the entire specimen, which is not something you do when you only have one, you know, example of this species. But we do know that it was there at some point during the Ice Age.
1: And do you have some sense of when it went extinct?
2: We know from prior research at the tar pits that there was a very abrupt, very severe extinction event almost exactly 13,000 years ago at our site, because that is when we stop getting any radiocarbon dates on any of the extinct animals. And we know that this time correlates with a period of very significant climate change, a growing human population, and an outbreak of wildfires that lasted for hundreds of years. So if I had to guess, I would say this was probably the major climatic episode that also spelled the end for this little toad. But we don't know for certain without finding more specimens and getting some radiocarbon dates on them.
1: This all comes together beautifully in the work that you're doing right now. You focus on smaller fossils in the tar pits, kind of telling us that what is small can still be wondrous, that there are hidden secrets to be discovered. What else do you think is hiding in there?
2: Wow, that's a great question. You know, there is so much of our record that really hasn't been thoroughly investigated. The remarkable thing about a tar pit is that it really captures everything. And that doesn't just include the saber-toothed cats and the mammoths. That includes things like toads and plants and insects and songbirds. And most of these have been minimally, if at all, studied up until now. And so I think that we're going to be going more and more to these unique paleontological records like we have at La Brea Tar Pits to try to understand how species have managed to survive or not these types of changes in the past.
1: Well, it's just fascinating. Emily, thank you so much for telling us about your work so far.
2: Thank you for having me.
3: Emily Lindsay is a curator and excavation site director at the Samuel Oshin Center for Global Ice Age Research at La Brea Tar Pits. We reached her in Los Angeles.

0: There's no doubt that the owners of the Booklegger bookstore in Eureka, California, often get books in the mail. But they aren't usually accompanied by apology letters and $100 cash. The package in question arrived at the store along with a copy of The Unstrung Harp by Edward Gorey. In the enclosed note, the sender wrote that they were sorry they'd stolen the book 40 years ago at a time where they, quote, desperately needed a spiritual awakening in their life, unquote. And in a post on social media, the store owners said they were deeply touched by this gesture. As were we. In fact, the whole saga reminded us of Nova Scotians Laura and Darcy Clark and how they were left feeling when they got their own special delivery back in November. The couple runs the Bentley's Burgers and Fries food truck just outside of Halifax. And at the time, they told Neil that they received the message not long after someone placed an order for two burgers and two fries, but never picked it up.
1: We just went on with what we do, and one day I went and checked the mail. I brought the mail into the wife, and she says, "We'll open it up," and I opened it up, and my jaw hit the floor, and there was a loose leaf letter with printing on it, and it blew our minds with $40 American in it.
2: $40 US. Okay.
1: And was $40 US.
2: Handwritten or typed out?
1: Handwritten. No names, but the order was taken October 1st, and they must have felt really bad because it said on the outside of the envelope it was stamped October 2nd when they must have mailed it.
2: Yeah.
3: The very next day.
2: What do you remember about what the letter says, Laura?
3: I was just shocked. We were reading it, and when it said AL, I was like, Darcy, is that Alberta? And he's like, AL, let's search this. So that's when it came up, Alabama. She said in their letter, I'm assuming that it is a female because just the way that it is written is what I'm thinking. And she said that she was embarrassed when she realized her mistake, so that she was enclosing $40 for the cost of her embarrassing mistake. My sincerest apologies. God bless you, it says.
2: Oh, my goodness. How do you think, I mean, is it an area code thing? How does that happen? Because it's not like a location mix up. You're the only one there. They're in Alabama. What do you think happened?
3: We searched it, Darcy, did we not?
1: Yeah, we did search it. There's a Bentley's down there, close to where they're at. And how Bentley's Burgers and Fries from Nova Scotia got on the news feed in Feedbooks or Facebook somehow to Alabama is beyond me. Algorithms, maybe? Who knows?
2: So you said no names, though. How are you going to track down the person?
1: Well, we get the address.
2: Okay, they did have a return address on it. They just didn't write their
1: name.
2: Yeah,
1: we got a return. Okay. So that's what we're going to do there. We're just going to, like the wifey said, we're going to put some all the positive comments that were on Facebook about it. Yeah. And then we're going to photocopy those, put them in there with some of our stickers and some of our seasoning that we use.
2: The seasoning, that's a great idea. You can't ship the burgers, but they'll have to come and visit.
1: No,
2: they'll have to come and visit.
1: Customs will probably eat those.
2: What are some of the comments that people wrote on Facebook in response?
3: Right now, I just searched the thing, and we are over 80,000 views.
2: Wow.
3: And every single comment was, God bless them. Most people were saying, as bad as people are arguing about the tariffs, these are the good things that you hear. And so nothing but positive.
1: But me and the wife there, we kind of stay out of them. But tariffs, they suck. Possibly due to all the comments, that could be because of what's going on between us and them.
3: Now, we have friends that are down in Texas, and they actually seen it, and they were like, oh, my God, this is just amazing. So it's being shared around quite a bit.
0: That was Laura and Darcy Clark, the owners of Bentley's Burgers and Fries. They were speaking with Neil this past November. Now, here's Hot Hot Heat with You Owe Me and I Owe You.

0: from their 2005 album, Elevator. This is Hot Hot Heat with You Owe Me and I Owe You. And that will take us out on As It Happens for this Tuesday, August 11th.
1: As It Happens, we'll be back tomorrow. I'm Saroja Coelho. Enjoy your evening.
0: I'm Talia Schlanger.

0: When influencer culture first started, it was refreshing, like getting real advice from a friend that you could actually trust. But a sign saying no influencers in a Nantucket shop recently sparked a huge reaction online, and it revealed strong feelings about influencer fatigue and questions about whether hating on influencers is a feminist issue. I'm Emil Niazi, sitting in for Elamine Abdel Mahmoud. This is Commotion. Madison Malone Kircher and Kat Denbarge are here to talk about all of this. Welcome back to the show.
1: Good morning. Thanks for having us.
0: So, Madison, you wrote about the Nantucket store with the no influencer sign for the New York Times. Tell us more about what kind of store this is and why they put up the sign.
1: Sure. The store is called Four Winds Craft Guild, and it's an artisan craft and antique store that's been on the island for decades. Shoppers can browse and shop for things like handmade woven baskets that start at a price point of about $1,800 USD.
0: Very cool.
1: That should give you it. Yes. Very, very beautiful, very high end. And I spoke with the owner, who insists that that sign was meant to be tongue in cheek, that slapping up a big, handmade, by the way, quarter board sign that says no influencers was meant to be a social commentary and not a literal rejection of influencers.
0: I mean,
1: do I agree with that?
0: Yes, hard to believe, right? Especially because it was handmade, which sounds lovely as well. but it's when they posted this sign on their Instagram that things really blew up, right? And it's not like hating on influencers is necessarily new. What do you think it was about this sign in this moment that got people so heated?
1: Hanging up that sign brought together an intersection of a whole bunch of things people love to hate, right? We're talking about wealth, we're talking about power, we're talking about access to public spaces. But also the moment where this thing really took off is an influencer named Paige Paul, who used to be Paige Lorenz before she got married, who has a brand called Dairy Boy and has a store on Nantucket, got really fired up about this. She digs in and says that this is a feminist issue, that to ban influencers is essentially to ban women. And if you're a feminist, you shouldn't stand for this.
0: You can't see it, but like my steam is rising from my head. Kat, now, what was your reaction when you heard that hating on influencers was apparently a feminist issue?
2: My first reaction was, how many times can we have this exact conversation? Because it feels like a perennial issue at this point. It's a conversation that has been, you know, firing off for probably like a decade now. And when I saw the way that this was spiraling out online, there were things I could agree with and disagree with on sort of both sides as the aisle, as it were. We do know that the term influencers is gendered. When people think of an influencer, they think of a woman. And in fact, content creators who are men, male influencers, go out of their way to avoid being called an influencer because of the negative connotation of the term. At the same time, a lot of people, when they talk about influencer fatigue, they're talking about broader issues like the wealth gap. They're talking about issues like consumption culture and seeing people make a living off of not just posting their life online, but specifically buying luxury items and goods and sort of rubbing it in everybody's faces online. So some of that distaste is not rooted in misogyny, even though when we think of influencers, we do think of women.
0: Yes, right. I mean, it's not unfair to say that the bulk of influencers have been traditionally women, but to conflate it as a feminist issue to bring up the fatigue seems interesting. Madison, what do you think about the way the conversation has evolved from this one little shop in this one little town to becoming this like treatise on how we feel about influencers now?
1: Fourscore. And it wouldn't be an internet discourse if there wasn't backlash and then backlash to the backlash.
0: Right.
1: So first we see this conversation Kat's talking about where people are sort of rallying behind the idea that this is anti-woman. But then you start to see a sort of bigger brained reaction to the idea that many of the influencers who were so enraged here have never said anything political ever online. They have not raised their hand or their voices on any topic in our world or society in years. But this sign in this store in Nantucket that sells $1,800 bags is the issue they decided to stand up for. And that started to rub people the wrong way, right? It doesn't take much to get the internet masses sort of angry at influencers, at content creators. It felt like these creators were telling on themselves a bit.
0: I'm Emil Niazi, sitting in

0: For Elamin Abdel Mahmoud, this is Commotion, and we are talking about this idea of influencer fatigue and whether influencers might be on the way out. Madison Malone Kircher and Kat Tenbarge are here having this conversation with us. Kat, I want to get to sort of like how influencer culture got started, because I think at the beginning, people did really find it refreshing, right? You were getting tips on, you know, how to do your makeup or how to get out a particularly tough stain as a mom. And it felt authentic and genuine. And you could understand why brands were turning to influencers rather than traditional ads. Can you tell us a bit about why, like, influencer culture really took off?
1: Yeah, absolutely. To your point, it was raw, unfiltered content. And it was content that was distinctly separate from gatekeepers like the traditional media. When YouTube first started as a platform, some of these early vlogging stars were people from marginalized backgrounds, like queer teenagers who did not have a voice or representation in the mainstream at that time. What's been interesting over the years is those parasocial bonds between viewers and creators, where it almost feels like that person is your friend, even if you've never met them, because of the closeness that the screen offers. That has now, in a lot of cases, flipped on its head, where the parasociality of the relationship is still there. But instead of feeling a sense of affection for that influencer, now a lot of people feel a sense of hatred and like obsessively hating these influencers instead of appreciating what they once viewed as authentic realness.
0: I mean, Madison, it feels like this is such a relatively new industry, and yet we have come so far from like its, you know, origin story. How would you describe our relationship with influencers in 2026?
2: People are desperate for, Kat just said it, the A word, authenticity, right? Particularly in an era of AI slop content where we have to really be on the tips of our toes, paying attention to whether or not we're being sold something fake on the internet at all times. But the problem is, in the 10 years where influencer culture has really risen to power, people have gotten smarter and they've come to realize that maybe that authenticity can't ever be real at all, which leaves us sort of at this weird standoff point. And I think that's how you get to a moment where people are screaming online, defending a store in Nantucket, because we don't really know where to put those feelings about this industry.
0: And Kat, is any part of this also because now we're all influencers? Like, it's no longer sort of a group of people who are really good at utilizing social media. It's everyone is constantly broadcasting every aspect of their lives to their friends and family.
1: 100%. There are so many traditional careers that now almost require you to have an online presence, especially in anything creative. Anyone who's a writer, anyone who works in advertising and marketing, even people who are in more working class positions or things that we wouldn't traditionally think of having anything to do with influencers, like doctors, lawyers, and teachers. You're seeing people, you know, pick up the camera and speak into it because this has become not just a viable path, but increasingly one that almost feels required to reach any sort of audience or have any sort of success at all.
0: Is any of that anger towards the companies themselves, the brands themselves, and sort of like the explosion of consumer culture, Madison, or is it truly this like disdain for the people at the center of it?
2: I firmly believe that the average interviewer is getting savvier and savvier, and they do feel a sense of ire and rage towards these brands. What's difficult is they don't direct it at the brands, right? They're going to direct it at the person, usually a woman, usually young, that they have hired to speak on their behalf on the internet. And so that's sort of an unfair disheveling there. You know, it's sort of unfair that necessarily these young women end up having to bear the brunt of criticism for what should be them choosing to take the check, but also the behavior of these brands.
0: You know, Kat, people say they do want authenticity. They want that like real, genuine person to speak to them sort of in an intimate way. But is that what you see play out online? Like, or are the clicks sort of leaning towards something a little different?
1: Yeah, it's really interesting because people always say they want authenticity, but sometimes that authenticity actually can provoke a very negative reaction. Like it can almost feel like the more real you are, if it doesn't suit the mass general public on the internet's tastes, then that can very quickly morph into a frightening wave of hate, which we've seen time and time again, particularly again with women. If you look at snark subreddits, the majority of their targets, the vast majority of them are women influencers. And in order to stay relevant online, some influencers have increasingly leaned into the rage bait model because in order to stay in the conversation when the field is becoming increasingly saturated, you almost need people to hate something about you. And if you feel like you can control that, then it can almost exist to your benefit. One example of this for me personally is I found out very quickly after getting into podcasting that people hated my voice. They hate vocal fry, which is again, very, very gendered. And after a little bit, I was like, I'm going to lean into this because at the end of the day, people leaving comments saying, I hate your voice, it does boost you in the algorithm. So I think a lot of these influencers are simultaneously tapping into that.
0: Madison, what do you think about this idea of rage bait? Because it feels like the algorithm is often leading the content and not the other way around.
2: Right. I mean, Kat just referenced this, but when you leave a comment on a video you hate or you watch a video you hate 10 times and then you send it to five friends, the algorithm, the app has no idea that you did that because you hate it. All it knows is, oh, this is getting attention. We should show it to more people because this person wanted to send it to 10 people. Who wouldn't want to see this? And so the funny part here is if you really hate something online, you should ignore it. You should not engage with it. You should block the user. You should dislike the video. But that's not how people act. And so it's very funny because the very folks who say they hate a thing online, you know, this influencer discourse, they're the reason it didn't stop.
0: And Kat, what happens, you know, when the algorithm rewards the clicks, but not the reason that we're clicking?
1: Yeah, I think what we've seen over the years increasingly is that these algorithms reward rage almost more than anything else, because rage is so powerful of an emotion. To Madison's point, when something online makes you really mad, you might leave an angry comment and then you might send it to 10 people and be like, doesn't this make you mad too? It's much more intoxicating than just liking or disliking something. If there's an angle there where you're like, oh, I can't believe this influencer DoorDashed a $25 Starbucks coffee when she could have just walked down the street for 5 minutes to pick it up, then you're really going to boost the engagement on that. And that's exactly why these influencers are ordering $25 worth of Starbucks on DoorDash, because they know it. They're savvy. And in fact, a low-level controversy can boost your career beyond what you imagined possible. We've seen this with so-called cancel culture, where a lot of the influencers who have gone through the platform's biggest scandals, they're bigger than ever. It's in fact what elevated them to the heights of this career path.
0: Yeah, I no longer see, you know, on TikTok, people fear the controversy. It's almost like, great, it got me to 100,000 followers. And now I'm just going to lean into this. And it seems easier than ever to sort of leave that controversy behind, too, if you just make enough content. Madison, are you seeing that come up?
2: Yeah, absolutely. And the phrase cancel culture, I think, has sort of vanished from the fear lexicon online. And I think that's very telling, right? The idea that we're all saying here that, you know, being what we might have referred to years ago as being canceled, that's gonna cut you a bigger check down the road, almost certainly, when that whatever, you know, kerfuffle dies down and all that's left is you have a bunch of new followers.
0: Yeah.
2: Who probably will forget about the thing they were mad about in the first place.
0: Who probably don't even remember why they were following you in the first place. You know, Kat, what do you think about then in the age of AI as more and more brands realize they don't even have to pay the influencer, they can pay like a robot to do it. Do you see us sort of moving beyond the age of the influencer?
1: I think that AI, undeniably, it's already creating this sort of intrusion into influencer spaces. There's already AI content populating the internet and people are interested and they are watching it. But what AI cannot and will not replace is that human drama that at the end of the day fuels internet culture, because it just doesn't hit the same way. If two AI generated influencers are beefing, where's the real drama and the stakes? It's not going to be the same as a real woman being like, this is anti-feminist to put up this no influencers sign. Like, that is something that AI cannot replace, and people will always be chasing for clicks on the internet.
0: Madison, last word to you. Do you think we are ready to break up with influencers, or are they just really here to stay?
2: They're here to stay. It'll change a little, but they're here to stay. They've always been here. We just called them different things.
0: Oh, this is so terrifying. They've always been here.
2: They walk among us.
0: I really appreciate you both being on here to chat about this with us today.
2: Thanks.
1: Thanks for having us.
0: Madison Malone Kircher is an internet culture reporter for the New York Times, and Kat Tenbarge is an independent journalist. You can find her writing at spitfire.com. They're both in New York City.

0: I'm Emil Niazi, sitting in for Elamine Abdel-Mahmoud. This is Commotion. You're listening to a little bit of Olivia Rodrigo's expectations, and that's because she recently had this to say.
1: I have been to certain concerts and certain festivals where people wear diapers so that they can be front row of the show. And that's been an experience as a performer that I've smelled and
2: experienced. That is insane behavior!
0: Well, that is pretty nasty behavior. That's part of a trend of fans starting to wear diapers and even defecating themselves to keep their spots at the front of shows. Megan LaPierre is here to tell us what's happening and why concert culture might be going down the toilet.
3: What can you do?
0: Yeah,
3: we've been seeing this growing trend, especially this summer, of people peeing and pooping themselves at concerts. I think I have to start with Noah Kahan, who feels a little bit unfairly targeted. However, at the same time, maybe it's the whole backwoods stick season vibe of his shows that makes people hear the call of the wild, so to speak. But there have been reports of people pooping on the floor at his shows and people peeing, and in one case, ruining someone's purse by peeing on it. And then we've also had incidents of poop happening at a 5 Seconds of Summer concert, a metal band called Devil Skin's show in New Zealand. Someone pooped in the pit. And then somebody also alleged that someone peed on their entire family at a Morgan Wallen concert. So something is in the air, and it stinks.
0: Oh my goodness. Pooped in the Pit would also be a good band name.
3: Yes.
0: Just
3: absolutely.
0: As a backup for anyone that's listening, if you've been considering a new band name. Megan, if you have been really up close at a concert, you know that it's a very premium spot. It's tough to give up, but it does feel like there's something more going on because, for the most part, one of those like red lines of, okay, I'm going to give up my spot is generally I have to go to the bathroom. Mm-hmm. is there anything else behind why people are doing this? Why they so desperately want to stay up close and personal with their favorite artists?
3: Absolutely. I think we also can't ignore the financial factor here because of just how much concert tickets cost now. And if you're paying hundreds or even thousands of dollars for floor seats to see your favorite artist, and you get up there, you do not want to miss a second, because that second is worth dollars. But yes, there's absolutely also a sense of sort of closeness and being seen by somebody whose music already makes you feel seen, but having that sort of real eye contact interaction of being in the front row. It is a special experience, but it's also in fandom sort of a form of social currency. It's the kind of thing where, especially online now, if you have a following, if you have a fan page and you manage to get some unobstructed footage close up of your favorite artists and you can post that, that's going to amount to views, that's going to amount to followers, and that's going to amount to increasing your standing in the fandom, which is a community, yes, but it's also very hierarchical.
0: Yes, I was going to say it feels like there's a bit of social media at play here, because barricade the idea of getting into the pit, it didn't seem as necessary or vital when I was growing up going to concerts. It was like, yeah, my mom's never going to let me line up for 5 hours at 2 a.m. to do that. So is that idea new-ish relatively to get the barricade spot?
3: I think it's been around for a while. I personally experienced it a bit in my youth in terms of just wanting to just be close and sort of have that closeness, because especially now, I think in the social media age, there is that parasocial relationship between us and the musicians who make the music we listen to. And I think that has also in one way served to kind of take them off of a pedestal, which has also had adverse effects, as we're seeing. People just don't have basic respect for sometimes the artists themselves. There have been plenty of other incidents of people stage crashing and throwing things at performers. And I think it's also a huge lack of respect for fellow fans, because there's a sense of entitlement that you are a true fan. And we don't know how to quantify or qualify that, but people believe it and they will act accordingly.
0: Yeah, we've definitely talked about the, you know, increasing bad behavior at concerts on this show. But is there a history of fans like, you know, taking it this far, losing bodily control at concerts?
3: Yeah, you know, I think everything, at least as far back as Beatlemania, people have written about people peeing themselves at the Beatles, which, you know, fair enough, I guess. But
0: for the Beatles, yeah,
3: you know, we make an exception. And I think there are probably some old rock dudes who will be kind of pissed that this conversation is even happening and think that we're being prissy because, like, yeah, we should be able to pee wherever. It's metal, it's punk, whatever. But I think that we also have to consider that the sheer scale of concerts has changed. Like, CBGB's famously smelled like piss, but, you know, it was a small room versus even an arena with like 20,000 seats. Everybody is going to feel the repercussions, especially if you happen to be in the section of somebody relieving themselves.
0: I mean, so we've seen artists start to push back against this behavior. We heard from Olivia Rodrigo off the top. Other artists like Phoebe Bridgers are starting to ban shows or phones at their shows. Is this like pushback from the artists themselves having any effect?
3: I do think it's crucial, especially for, in the case of Olivia Rodrigo, I think probably some people just simply never consider the fact that she would be able to smell them. And that's crucial. But at the same time, people don't like being told what to do. And that sort of discouragement is always just going to encourage a certain brand of person to kind of lean in further.
0: So what do you think, Megan? Is concert culture really going down the toilet?
3: Well, I would love to have hope and believe that we shouldn't flush it away just yet. I think, you know, there have always been bad actors, but they just now have this newfound visibility thanks to social media. And I think that can also mean potentially they can be held accountable more readily. And I think it's just a good reminder for all of us to kind of consider others a little bit more and know that when you're seeing your favorite artist, everybody around you is also seeing their favorite artist, and it's as important to them as it is to you.
0: So what do you think can be done to change it, if anything?
3: That is the true question. I do think, I mean, it's hard because we're going to give it attention no matter what happens, right? If people do or don't face consequences, they're going to get attention for this. Even if we don't even have a perpetrator, there's going to be some sort of buzz around it, and it's going to create this sense of apathy and dread. But at the same time, what actually can be done? Can we enforce people get taken out of a show if they are found behaving badly? I don't know if that is truly enforceable, and it's hard. It's hard to know where to go from here, and other than to just for everybody to just kind of, you know, be a little mindful, but everybody is very committed to the bit and the viral moment if they can have it.
0: If they can have it. Well, Megan, so appreciate you having this conversation with us.
3: Of course.
0: Megan LaPierre is a music journalist and associate online editor at Exclaim magazine.

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3: Something is happening in Dawson Creek. A wave of violence has swept over this community of just 13,000 people. 15 murders in the last 5 years.
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3: I'm Timothy Sawa, and from CBC's Uncover and the Fifth Estate, an investigation into deaths and disappearances in Dawson Creek and what's behind it all.
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6: Renowned writer Robert McFarlane on how humans' relationship with earth and water is changing in the Anthropocene and how that's changing those elements themselves. Coming up on Ideas.
7: From CBC News, the world this hour, I'm Neil Herland. We begin in Washington, where Canada-U.S. Trade Minister Dominic Leblanc and U.S. Trade Rep Jameson Greer met again today. Sources tell CBC their goal is to have a trade proposal to U.S. President Donald Trump at the beginning of next week. As Kate McKenna reports, they're racing against a looming August 19th tariff deadline.
8: We'll have something to say when the moment's right.
9: U.S.-Canada Trade Minister Dominic LeBlanc kept his comments to a minimum as he left a key meeting with U.S. Trade Representative Jameson Greer. Sources who have been briefed say both sides are working to hammer out a proposed deal for the president to review early next week, just days ahead of August 19th, when a new wave of tariffs are set to kick in. Louise Blais is Quebec's representative for the CUSMA review.
10: It's quite possible that things will get tougher this week. That often happens near the end, and that sometimes can be a good sign.
9: This marks the third meeting between Greer and LeBlanc in 3 weeks, the end of an impasse after a fresh threat of new tariffs from the U.S. and an agreement from Prime Minister Mark Carney and U.S. President Donald Trump to intensify talks. Canada wants to find a way to bypass new 50% tariffs on about $28 billion in exports. It also wants a comprehensive deal to at least lower existing tariffs on steel, aluminum, auto and lumber. Kate McKenna, CBC News, Washington.
7: Officials in British Columbia are warning about explosive fire behavior in all 4 major fires burning in the province. Despite weather conditions improving in some areas, they're urging people to remain vigilant. Of the more than 20,000 people under evacuation order, about half are from Summerland. Jessica Chung reports.
11: The Bald Range fire has now grown to 178 square kilometers, mainly on the western flank, as clearer skies caused increased fire activity.
12: We are following up to see if there is any criminality involved in this.
11: Beth McAndy with the RCMP says a criminal investigation has been launched into the cause of the fire.
12: Because there is an associated death and a significant amount of property damage.
11: Officials are warning people to be vigilant, as any sparks in these bone-dry conditions could potentially cause more fires to erupt. Cliff Chapman is with the BC Wildfire Service.
13: The conditions are so extreme right now that we cannot afford another unintentional human-caused wildfire.
11: 100 firefighters from Mexico just got on site to help with the efforts. Gusty winds and lightning in the forecast continue to be concerns as potential factors that could either fan the flames or trigger new ones. Jessica Chung, CBC News, Penticton.
7: Meantime, officials in Ontario are updating efforts to fight wildfires in the province's north. Natural Resources Minister Mike Harris says more people are returning home as fewer fires burn out of control than earlier in the season.
14: There are 152 active fires across the province. Of those, 12 are not under control at this time. And since our last update, an additional 84, so that's 84 on top of the 80, that we announced just a short week ago have been declared out. So great news.
7: 14 communities in northern Ontario have been evacuated, with more than 1,100 people still taking shelter in host communities. Provincial officials say they're working to make sure people remain comfortable while being kept out of their homes. Search and rescue teams are looking for survivors in Colombia. A magnitude 7.4 earthquake hit early Monday morning, killing more than 240 people. At least 150 buildings have collapsed in the cities of Cali and Pereira. The earthquake has also closed six airports because of damage. Milton Batista is with the Red Cross in Colombia. His group is providing hygiene items and what they call housing kits.
15: Son kits que están compuestos por almohadas.
7: He says the kits have pillows, blankets, and mattresses to provide refuge for people who have lost their homes. An estimated 5,000 homes have been damaged or destroyed. And that is your World This Hour. For CBC News, I'm Neil Herland.
16: Good evening, I'm Julie Buckingham. Let's check your weather forecast for the city of Winnipeg. Tonight, partly cloudy, the low of 14. Tomorrow, a mix of sun and clouds, high of 24. Then overnight, just a few clouds and the low back down to 14. Thursday, mix of sun and clouds, high of 24. Friday, increasing cloudiness, breezy in the high 22. Looking ahead at the weekend, Saturday, good chance of showers in the morning, then mainly cloudy, the high 22. Sunday, clearing, sunshine in the afternoon, high 24.
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18: Welcome to Ideas. I'm Nala Ayed. The idea of the four elements goes back to antiquity, that earth, water, air, and fire comprised everything on and in the planet. While that notion no longer has scientific currency, wherever we humans have lived, the elements have shaped our world, our way of life, and what we are. Earth and water are the elements that create a sense of place. Whether we think of our surroundings as awe-inspiring, a source of sustenance, beautiful, or simply home, earth and water are not just where we live, work, and roam. They're an integral part of us.
19: I have long been fascinated by how people understand themselves using landscape, by the topographies of self we carry within us, and by the maps we make with which to navigate these interior terrains.
18: Robert McFarlane is one of the world's premier writers of natural history and landscape, and human relationships with them, how place molds the mind, and how language gives form and meaning to landscape.
19: As I envisage it, landscape projects into us not like a jetty or a peninsula, finite and bounded in its volume and reach, but instead as a kind of sunlight, flickeringly unmappable in its plays, yet often quickening and illuminating. We are adept, if occasionally embarrassed, at saying what we make of places, but we are far less good at saying what places make of us.
18: But there's been a seismic shift with the onset of the Anthropocene, a time when human activity is the defining transformative force on the planet. Humans aren't just made of and by the elements. They are altering the composition, properties, and behavior of earth, water, air, and fire. Robert McFarlane is the author of such best-selling books as The Old Ways, The Lost Words, Landmarks, and Underland. He was the inaugural winner of the Weston International Nonfiction Award presented by the Writers Trust in 2023. As part of a series on the elements in the Anthropocene, I spoke with him about the physical and psychological connections between people and earth and water and how that is changing. Robert, you've described your books as being about the relationship between landscape and the human heart, and you talk about the way people carry landscapes with them. What do you mean by that?
19: The metaphors we live by, to use that wonderful phrase, are very often taken from place, from landscape. Paths, rivers, mountains, these are the founding forms of our oldest stories, the stories we tell ourselves to make sense of our ways in the world. So in that sense, they're deep in narrative, they're deep in story, and they're deep
20: in the ways we imagine ourselves. I've always been drawn to, I guess, archetypes in that sense, the path, the river, the mountain, and the underworld, and drawn to the ways in which we make sense of our interior terrains using these forms, the ways we navigate ourselves to ourselves, as it were.
17: And so what specific landscapes do you carry with you?
20: Well, I sometimes say my heart is made of mountains and always will be. And I think that's true. A river runs through me as it runs through everyone. There's a wonderful greeting that I try to use more and more. Instead of saying, where are you from? You say, who are your rivers? Which are your rivers? Where are your rivers?
17: So who are your rivers?
20: Well, I was just about to ask you the same. So will you tell me if I tell you?
17: Well, sure, absolutely.
20: You go first.
17: Well, my river is the Red River in Winnipeg, because in Winnipeg, Manitoba, almost the center of Canada, and has a lot of long Indigenous history. And I grew up right next to it. It was very much part of my story. So what about your river?
20: I think I have two, one big, one small, and they both start in springs. One is the River Dee, the Scottish Dee, this is, which rises on the summit of the Cairngorms, our Arctic, really Arctic mountains. They're only 4,000 feet high, but they're, you know, we're so far north in the north of Scotland that they really feel polar. It's a tundra-like habitat up there. And there the granite gets so saturated by rain and snowmelt that it wells back up in the form of springs, and then it runs away and runs away from that high point. And the other is another spring, but completely different, just near my home here in Cambridge, where the springs rise on 99 million year old chalk at the bottom of a very small hill called White Hill, and they flow away. And I've been visiting those springs for 25 years now.
17: How do people react when you ask them that question? What are their rivers?
20: Everyone has an answer. I mean, isn't that wonderful? Everyone has an answer to that question. We all live in a watershed. That still strikes me as a kind of gong clash moment. We all live in a watershed. Water moves around us and through us. It irrigates our dreams, our songs, our stories.
17: How early did you begin to think of landscapes as ways for us to see ourselves?
20: It's such a hard question to answer. It's sort of, when do we become conscious of having become conscious, as it were? But I date an analytic consciousness about the ways we carry landscapes within us, fall in love with them, are willing to dive for them, to an encounter at a graveyard, a climber's graveyard, way up a glacier called the Inalchek Glacier in the Tian Shan Mountains of Central Asia. And I was in my very early 20s. They were far too hard for me. And I was suffering terrible altitude sickness as well and trying to recover from it and acclimatize at base camp. And I walked up the glacier, and it's, you know, very far from any help. And there was a boulder, and it had been converted over the years by all the climbers who had come into a makeshift cemetery. And there were little niches dug for the climbers who died on those mountains. And one of them was an Englishman, and he was about the same age as me. And I remember standing there in that bright egalitarian light falling on the ice, on the rock, on me, and suddenly being placed outside the mystery that I'd lived in, the mystery of mountains and their magic. And the absurdity of the devotion struck me, and I began really to want to try and understand and explain how a lump of rock and ice could come to have such a grip on the heart and the mind.
17: Incredible. Of course, it isn't just delight that you take in the landscape or water, for that matter. Your writing is full of very visceral descriptions of the fear that some landscapes have made you feel when you've been deep inside them or traversing them. Can you tell me about one of the more intense experiences of fear that the landscape has invoked in you?
20: Yeah, one very physically was all cities have their negative. All cities have been extracted from somewhere in order to be raised upon the land, and Paris is negative, its invisible inverse happens to lie directly beneath it in the form of the catacombs from which that city's limestone was extracted over the centuries and was then converted into a great ossuary when the city's cemeteries began to overflow in the later 18th century. And there's literally hundreds of miles of catacomb network. So I went down, spent 2 nights, 3 days under Paris in the parts of the catacombs that are, shall we say, not altogether legal to get into require a little bit of manhole cover lifting. Yes. And such like. But you are under a city, you are entombed for, you don't see the sun for 3 days. And that stone comes to grip you. And there was one time when we were fitted like a coffin by the stone.
2: Fear slithers up my spine and spills greasy down my throat. Nothing for it but to follow. So I lie flat, edge in, head first. The clearance above me is so tight that I again have to turn my skull sideways to proceed. The clearance to the sides is so scant that my arms are nearly locked to my body. Claustrophobia suddenly grips me like a full body vice, pressing in on chest and lungs, squeezing breath hard, setting black stars exploding in my head. Movement is a few inches at a time, a worm-like wriggle gaining purchase with shoulders and fingertips. How long does this tunnel run? Like this, if it dips even 2 inches, I'll be stuck. The thought of continuing is atrocious. The thought of reversing is even worse.
20: Then the metro started up above us.
2: It's a faint shudder at first, but clear and now growing in strength and noise. The ceiling, the unstable ceiling, is humming with tremor. The vibrations are passing through the stone and my body, then on into the stone beneath me. The rumbling rises to a thunder, and I can hear clacks and clicks among the rumblings. We are directly underneath the metro and the overground lines. I want to shout, but I mustn't. I want to retreat, but I can't, so I just keep inching forward in silence. Just the rumble of the trains rising and falling away, heaving breath, drumming heart.
17: Oh, terrifying moment. Yeah. I could barely get through that passage.
20: Well, me too, in the physical sense.
17: Yes.
20: Yeah. But I think landscapes carry memory in them as well. And I guess there's fear in that too. So many landscapes have the memory of atrocity somewhere within them, born in their scars, born in their graves.
2: We are increasingly separated from contact with nature. We have come to forget that our minds are shaped by the bodily experience of being in the world, its spaces, textures, sounds, smells, and habits. We are literally losing touch, becoming disembodied more than in any historical period before ours.
20: I am interested in what the body can tell us, things that can't be learnt in the library and the archive. I teach here at Cambridge, and it's very important to me to get my students out into the landscape, out of the seminar room, let them smell and see complexity and touch it and history and memory and those interlocking labyrinths that they form. And I think here of the wonderful writer of rock, of granite, Nan Shepherd of the Cairngorm Mountains, whose slender book, The Living Mountain, is such a landmark in mountain literature. Nan writes about how the focal point in the mountains becomes dispersed, manifold. She says, this is how the earth must see itself.
17: Yeah. I'm glad you brought up Nan Shepherd. you make a point of introducing us to your guides along the way and how they inspire kind of your relationship with the landscape. Nan Shepherd, as you say, author of The Living Mountain, and she was talking about the Cairngorms in Scotland.
20: Yes.
17: Can you talk some more about how she influenced the way you think and feel about your own relationship with the landscape?
20: Yes, transformational for me, as for so many people. It's been one of the joys of the last decade watching Nan's work reach new generations of readers. And she's now ended up, in fact, on the Scottish £5 note. So I love the fact that she's in like 6 million pockets and being used to buy fish and chips. But
17: brilliant.
20: Yeah, we're celebrating a writer of place. How wonderful is that? So, I mean, I grew up in a mountaineering culture that was very summit focused, and it was pretty athletic and quite masculine, I guess you could say, though it wasn't only men who participated in it. And it took losing some friends and some people I knew to the mountains, and then really reading Nan's book, which replaces the summit with the pass, we could say, which replaces the goal, the victory, with the pilgrimage, and it replaces achievement with meditation. And when you contrast it to a book like John Hunt's The Ascent of Everest, which was written in 1953 about the successful first ascent of Everest, they're just incomparable. One of them is, it uses the language of war, siege, assault, victory, triumph. Nan is wonderfully quietly scoffing of such things and instead I think, a relationship that many more people recognize with place, which is, to borrow George Eliot's wonderful phrase, it enlarges the range self has to swim in. That doesn't require vastness of scale or remoteness or physical.
1: Or conquering.
20: Certainly not conquering. That conquistadorial ethic, if we can call it that, is banished, gone.
1: And that's essentially how you think about mountains.
20: Yes. Yeah. Yes. I love Nan's honesty that she does occasionally still feel what she calls the tang of height and summit fever. And I do too. I mean, there is something glorious about reaching a top and becoming the looker down, but it's not an aggrandizing feeling for me anymore. It's more a sense of the astonishing vastness of time and space.
1: Tell me about her concept of bodily thinking, how that might speak to our estrangement from the natural world.
20: Oh, that's such a good question. There's an amazing line towards the end of The Living Mountain where she says, "Hour on hour, I walk the flesh transparent." The mountains were her university. They're where she experimented. They're where she studied. And she was doing kinds of thinking about what we now call phenomenology, that philosophical tradition, which is interested in ways in which the body thinks before or in ways different to the mind, the conscious mind, which tries to overcome what is known as the, you know, Cartesian dualism, that severance of the body and the mind. And Nan writes with glorious relish about how indivisible her experience of the mountains and the thoughts that she has in them are from bodily feeling. So that might be, for example, her swimming naked, daringly naked, in northeastern Scotland in the first half of the 20th century in the cold waters of Loch Arn. It might be the scent, as she puts it, of kind of Courvoisier brandy that she gets off the birch trees in rain. It might be the way the eyes move as they follow the spiraling gyre of a golden eagle as it lifts on a thermal. And reading her, you feel her. Your body is doing kinds of thinking that your brain is not able to. So she beautifully communicates that.
1: Mm-hmm. So how do you see that phenomenon in the Anthropocene? Is it fair to say that the Anthropocene hasn't just reshaped our world, but also our own personhood?
20: Certainly. I mean, what the body doesn't only feel beautiful things, doesn't only know wondrous things, it knows terrible things too. And Stephanie Le Ménager, I think, coins this phrase, the everyday Anthropocene. This is the, you know, the body burden that is borne predominantly by the most vulnerable, which is that kind of accretion of scar, of suffering, of toxicity, the weight of being in the world that the Anthropocene forces increasingly and unequally upon humans. I've just been with an extraordinary young Tamil friend of mine from Chennai in Southeast India, a climate activist and a rivers activist. Chennai now suffers extraordinary heat, as you will probably know, kind of unprecedented levels of heat. And one consequence of this is that kidney stones are massively increasing among the incidence of kidney stones. This is because dehydration is greater. It's also affecting the non-human species in that part of the world. So sea turtles, in this case, Olive Ridley sea turtles, the sexing of the hatchlings is determined by the temperature of the sand in which the eggs are laid. And the switch temperature for Olive Ridley sea turtles is around 28 degrees C. So these mother sea turtles come on shore out of their deep night journeys through the ocean. They crawl up in darkness. They dig their sand holes, they lay their eggs. But now in February, which is when a lot of this laying happens, the sand temperatures are 33, 32 degrees regularly. And that means that almost all the hatchlings are female.
1: Mm-hmm.
20: So vast numbers of female hatchlings swim back out to sea. A few of them survive, the gulls and the bigger fish, and they're all females. So they can't find a male to mate. So that's just two examples of, as it were, the everyday Anthropocene radically changing the bodily experience of humans and more than humans.
1: Another big influence on you was Roger Deakin.
20: Mm.
1: What did he teach you about how to be in or with water? How it can transform you?
20: Oh, he was a waterman, no doubt. I always think when I hear Nick Drake's song about the river, I always think of Roger. He died in 2006. And before that, with this wonderful book, Waterlog, he really kickstarted the open water swimming movement in the UK, which is now hugely politicized in the face of a kind of, as it were, pandemic sewage pollution, in the sense of being every single one of our rivers is now in less than good overall ecological health. But Rog really, he made the landscape porous to me. He made its blue legible. I'd always look for the land, for the rock as a climber, but suddenly Roger deepened the map for me, and I looked to the blue. And there were certainly years when I was under his influence, a wonderful watery word itself, that when I would throw myself into every river I passed, every loch, every lake. And again, hundreds of thousands of people also did that. And what we call wild swimming, but you very reasonably call just swimming in Canada, has become huge here, and actually has then folded, as I say, back into politics, because that's become part of the enormous sort of pressure rising on water companies and government to really clean up water here. Swimmers are falling sick, sick and sick and sick.
1: What do you think has happened to most people's sense of place, their level of connection to a natural, physical place that has an emotional pull on us, as you say, during what we live in, which is the Anthropocene?
20: That's a huge question and a really crucial one. I think two things. I think one is that love is a function of loss very often, and therefore in some ways seeing the rate of change, the rate of damage has also intensified and accelerated feelings of love. And we, as it were, sublimate those feelings sometimes into elegy, songs of for the dark times of what has gone, memorializing of places we once knew that are no more, but also in action. It's very exciting to see a kind of nature politics emerging, albeit very late, that is really gaining grip and purchase. And that's a functional need, you know, the need for clean water, but it's also a kind of function of the heart, as it were, that we want to be able to swim and walk by clear, clean water. And the other thing I'd say is this word solastalgia, which you may have come across as it's a powerful one, isn't it?
1: Can you define it?
20: Yeah, I think we're all familiar with nostalgia, which is the pain that comes from the longing for home. But solastalgia was coined in the early 2000s by an Australian eco-philosopher called Glenn Albrecht. And he realized that there was no word for people who were staying in one place, which was their home place, but then seeing that landscape transformed around them so that what was home becomes unhomely without them ever having moved. So it's that uncanniness. So mining, let's say, deforestation or drought, suddenly that which you knew is no longer present, but you have not moved. And so it's that pain, the psychological distress that comes from radical environmental change.
1: Was there a turning point in the relationship between humans and these two elements that you write about so much, the water and earth in the form of landscape, where we looked at them more kind of like resources rather than something that our lives were connected to or depended on?
20: Well, I can certainly suggest some. I mean, none will ever tell the whole story, but I'm thinking a lot about rivers at the moment. I'm thinking a lot about how they fell away from being sacred. So for example, in Britain, we know that successive waves of kind of invader occupiers between the kind of pre-Iron Age Celtic period, then the Romans, then the Anglo-Saxons, and then the Christian church, all regarded springs, wells, flowing clear water where it rises from the earth as sacred. And they named rivers as gods and goddesses. They gave offerings to the clear water. And this idea that each river has a different voice, a different spirit, a different texture is fascinating. But now we deal with instrumentalism has really kind of risen and erased different. The river is, let's say, a source. It's a sump. It's a dump. It's what supplies us with what we drink. It's what takes away our waste. And that one dimensionality, that flattening out of water, that disenchantment of water, I would date really to the beginning of the 17th century, the rise of spatial coordinates, the rise of technocratic nation states. And we've been reinforcing that ever since. And it's brought extraordinary benefits as well, but we have lost something vital in that phase.
1: You said you're into rivers right now. Your one of your current projects on rivers is the movement to endow rivers themselves as having legal rights.
20: Yeah.
1: What's the argument for that?
20: Well, firstly, I would say it isn't actually an endowing, a bestowing of rights upon rivers. It's a recognition of rights that have always existed. Mm. There is behind this movement a beautiful, to me at least, recognition of a river as alive, as a living force, a life force, an enlivening force that is alive in ways that exceed the sum of the lives it contains. That makes perfect sense to me. And I think actually it makes pretty good sense to many people today. I know so many people, perhaps you're one of them, who have, you know, friendships with rivers, we could say. We talk to them, we dream with them, we try to listen to their voices as well. Does that make sense to you?
1: It does. And I mean, the question that's always asked is, if you're standing in a river, is it the same river 2 minutes after you've stepped into it? Or are you the same person?
20: Exactly. Yeah. You've been rivered, right?
1: Exactly.
20: It always seems crazy to me that river is a noun in English, but we don't have a verb. So
1: to be rivered. How do you define being rivered?
20: Well, I think it's happening to all of us all of the time. I think we talk easily about being weathered, but we don't talk so easily about being rivered. But time is the river, and we're always within it, even when we think we're standing dry-footed on the bank.
1: Wow.
20: I mean, to return to the legal question, yes, this extraordinary young, old global movement is springing up to recognize the rights of rivers, the rights to flow unimpeded to the sea, the right to go unpolluted. And indeed, Eastern Canada or the St. Lawrence region and Nitassinan, the Innu territory, these are real kind of frontiers for this kind of thinking. Incredibly exciting.

Ideas is a podcast and a broadcast heard on CBC Radio 1 in Canada, on US Public Radio, across North America on Sirius XM, in Australia on ABC Radio National, and around the world at cbc.ca/ideas. You can also find us wherever you get your podcasts. I'm Nala Ayed. There's still debate over whether the Anthropocene began with the nuclear bomb, the Industrial Revolution, or the rise of human civilization. There's still even debate over whether it should be officially designated as a geological epoch. There's little debate about what it means, that humans are a decisive force remaking the physical and living worlds, even changing the nature of the four elements, earth, water, air, and fire. The Anthropocene is also changing us. In Robert McFarlane's Reckoning, language is a crucial part of humans' relationship with the planet.

0: technologies, walking has always been a way of finding out, a way of joining, whether that's very early on, the, being able to read the sign of the quarry that we were hunting. Ah, this footprint joins that one and that leads in that way. And in that way, the mind is drawn into the future, as it were, and a story is created. But we walk most of our time on tarmac and asphalt, and these are not substances that are easily impressed.
1: Of course, we all know that if, unless the pavement has just been set, that if we walk on it, we don't make an impression. We can't make an impression on the surface. But in that case, will it make an impression on us?
0: Ah, such a good way of putting it. Less so, I think. And we need surfaces like that, right? We need transactional places where we just need to get from one place to another, and we don't want them to wear us out, and then the place doesn't want to get worn out by us. But they're not the only ways to travel, as it were. And there's a lovely line from Flann O'Brien's, I think it's The Third Policeman, where he says, "The cracking of my feet caused the road to come up into my legs." I've absolutely mauled that, but the premise is clear, I think, that there is a kind of reciprocity, a return. We think of the lifelines of the palm, but of course our feet have prints too, and these wonderful long ridge and furrow arrangements. And the relationship, therefore, between print and print, between foot and word, is a very, very old one. Mm. And I love, as a kind of poet and certainly a scholar of poetry, I love the fact that we talk about rhythm in terms of, and meter in terms of, poetic feet.
1: So let's talk about that, your kind of poetry, as you call it. In your books, you really make a point of using obscure and sometimes archaic words for things in the natural world. Some examples in the early pages of Underland, like swallets, I hope I say these correctly, swallets, grikes, scarp, and karst.
0: 100%.
1: Okay, thank you. Can you talk about the importance of such precise, very specific, very local language to describe places and the landscape?
0: Yeah. Well, firstly, I find them beautiful in their precision. I do think there's a relationship, not an exclusive one, between precision and lyricism. I've always loved reading scientific language. I was brought up in a scientific household, and I wrote my master's thesis about the relationship between quantum physics and poetry of the late 20th century. I think science is a gloriously specializing and particularizing endeavor, and why would I want to use a generic word where a precise one will do? Perhaps they come across as obscuring to me. Firstly, they encourage discovery if you don't know what they mean. And secondly, they can almost always be at least inferred from their surroundings. So yeah, grike and glint are wonderful words for the erosion patterns of limestone, which is eroded by carbonic acid, which is formed really just when rainwater absorbs a bit of atmospheric CO2, but it's enough to dissolve limestone given time. And surface limestone forms into pavements, which are kind of fissured, but also planed. And the words for the fissures are grikes.
1: And swallets, what are those?
0: Swallets are, there's also a limestone word where a stream has worn a hole more or less directly down into limestone. So it's like a sinkhole. So it's either where a stream appears or where one disappears very abruptly into the limestone.
2: Our language for nature is now such that the things around us do not talk back to us in ways that they might. As we have enhanced our power to determine nature, so we have rendered it less able to converse with us. We have become experts in analysing what nature can do for us, but lack a language to evoke what it can do to us. By instrumentalising nature linguistically and operationally, we have largely stunned the earth out of wonder. Language is fundamental to the possibility of rewonderment, for language does not just register experience, it produces it. Certain kinds of language can restore a measure of wonder to our relations with nature.
1: I love how you say that this notion that the loss of this language affects our capacity for enchantment and wonder with the natural world. And you even go as far as suggesting that the fate of the earth and us, humanity, depends on our capacity to become re-enchanted with the earth.
0: Well, I mean, language points in every direction. And so the question is how we make meaning. It, you know, one of the lexicographic projects of the Landmarks book was, I guess, an ethico-political one, which was to make available again a language, a linguistic commons, which would allow specificity, precision of denotation,

0: the expression of love for place. And this seems to me vital. I mean, if instrumentalism has reduced everything to what Martin Heidegger called standing resource, it's all there for conversion, extraction, conversion, consumption, disposal. Well, firstly, as Don DeLillo puts it bleakly, what we excrete comes back to consume us. Mm-hmm. So it's gonna come for us at some point, and we can see that happening all over the world. But also, it's a mortified world. It's a dead world. So I am interested in language which undertakes what Robin Wall Kimmerer calls grammars of animacy and restore a liveliness and a reciprocity to our relations with land, broadly understood.
1: As part of that effort, you advocate the urgent need for a counter-desecration phrasebook. How would a counter-desecration phrasebook counter the language of the Anthropocene?
0: Well, I will take this moment just to say that the phrase was coined by my dear Gaelic-speaking friend, Finlay MacLeod, who passed away recently. And he was the book Landmarks is dedicated to him wouldn't exist without him. He really was a kind of dictionary of the islands, as it were, and place-specific language just flowed from him magnificently. I remember him telling me a runic muim, which is this wonderful Gaelic phrase for the shadows cast by cumulus clouds on moorland on a sunny, windy day. And he introduced me to the cochan, which literally means the kind of blind stream. And that's a stream which is so small, so overgrown by grass or heather that you don't see it. You are blind to it and therefore likely to step into it. And on this glossary that was within him went.
1: His loss is a big loss then in that sense.
0: Yes, and it's a reminder of the exceptional richness of minority languages. I mean, we are living through a phase of language death as well as a massive background rate of species extinction. And to borrow Wade Davis's phrase, every language is an old growth forest of the mind. Old growth forest of the mind. What a brilliant resonant phrase that is. It has properties. It contains and carries and embodies knowledge that cannot be known elsewhere and has been a long time in the making. I mean, development comes in many forms, but I sometimes think when I hear, for example, let's say the Narendra Modi development narrative in India, it's like, well, a coral reef has taken a long time to develop, a mangrove swamp has taken a long time to develop. These are extraordinary forms of development as well.
1: I'd like to talk a little bit more about your idea of a language that recognizes and advances the animacy of the world. Is it a recognition that earth and water are alive, or at least full of life?
0: Well, I mean, to give one example, I stopped using the word that or which, the pronouns for rivers. I started to use the more human pronoun who, the river. Ooh. Who flows into the Gulf of St. Lawrence, the stream who rises from the springs near my home. English, it has a deeply, I think, depersonalizing grammar. We it anything that isn't us, really. We objectify, we kind of denature. So if we think of grammar and syntax as sort of the sedimented underland of language, they're where ideology takes hard form and then becomes invisible. Well, this is a kind of control board, a switchboard for thought. So shifting a grammar back towards something more active, more cognizant of the world's liveliness, even by little things like who, seems to me worth undertaking and part of a much bigger metaphysical project which we have to pursue.
1: But it's a great example of the use of language as a tool in the arsenal of conservationists.
0: Yeah, I mean, Robin Wall Kimmerer, in her great book, Braiding Sweetgrass, where she coins the phrase grammars of animacy, she gives the example of how the word bay in her nation's language is a verb. You can't have a bay that's a noun. Mm. It goes back to our conversation about rivers.
1: Rivers,
0: but,
1: yeah.
0: But it's kind of unthinkable in English that bay could be a verb. So let's verb our nouns.
1: In the book Underland, I was really struck by your descriptions of the way you saw light and the sun after emerging from being underground.
0: Yeah, that's good.
1: Yeah. In comparison, I want to know what it's like being underground, not just being on the earth, but being in the earth, how that changes one's perspective of landscape and water.
0: Well, firstly, you feel yourself as a future fossil. And that's a curious subject position to inhabit even briefly. You are down in the strata. I remember being down in this dark matter laboratory, sunk a mile below ground, very hot, in the halite, the rock salt band that was left when the Zechstein Sea evaporated across Northern Europe about 260 million years ago and left these huge bands of potash and then pure kind of halite rock salt. So the scientists go down there because it's what they call the quietest place in the universe. They can't hear the kind of atomic clatter of the upper world, and they're there listening for ghost particles, for dark matter, which we know is there. It makes up the mass of the universe, but we can't get it to interact with our stuff. But that was part of actually an operational salt mine, which extended its tunnels 8 miles out under the North Sea. And I'm always interested in how the world humbles us and abrades our sense of human exceptionalism, and being under a mile of rock is a very humbling experience.
1: Does it change how you view water and landscape in general?
0: Yes. I mean, one thing that being in a humanly made mine a mile down and under the North Sea does is remind you of our titanic, Anthropocene terraforming power as a species. You know, our brilliant brains have devised technologies and mechanisms that allow us to remove entire mountaintops in search of the coal they contain, that allow us to dam immense rivers and divert them across watersheds, that allow us to drill 6 million kilometers of oil boreholes, and that allow us to create a warren of salt mines under the North Sea. This is astonishing, but it's also a reminder of how consequential we are to land, to water.
1: Mm-hmm. What did it show you about how much we depend on what's in the earth for our way of life, for our survival?
0: Wow. I mean, we are a burrowing species. We are a burying species, and we are an extractive species. And we always have been. I was up in the Northwest Lake District, an area I know and love very much. And there you have contemporary slate mines, the Honister slate mine, Roman era lead mines. And then one of the most beautiful, bright winter days I've ever had, I scrambled down a very steep gully to reach a Neolithic axe factory, which is where they were using the tuff, T-U-F-F, a stone that flaked particularly beautifully to form hand axes that became so prized, partly because of the place of their making, that they were then circulated around Britain and even traded across Europe during the Neolithic period. So, yeah, we have always been taking things from the earth.
1: Are there many landscapes that have not been marked by human activity? Is there such a thing as a pristine natural world in the Anthropocene?
0: No, there isn't. There are spam tins found in the Marianas Trench. We know that. There are forever chemicals aggregating in the livers of polar bears and on the declining sea ice of the Arctic. You know, we live in our own shatter zone really now. There's that Bill McKibben book from 1989, I think it is, which is called The End of Nature. It begins with an incredible scene of watching a sunset and then realizing that the sunset is kind of artificially tinted, as it were. And that was the same year that climate change, as we now call it, global heating, as in many ways I'd prefer to call it, first arrived on the political consciousness, as it were. Margaret Thatcher, surprisingly, being one of the world leaders who spoke about it. And however, I caution against the dream of the pristine wilderness. You know, we've seen that idea lead people into really problematic country and directions in the past. For example, I mean, the fetishization of the unmodified North Americas prior to Columbus's landing in 1492, we know that now to be absolute nonsense. It just so happens that the modifications that have been carried out prior to that were broadly sustainable ones. I mean, I live in an archipelago, an island group, British Isles, if you want to call it that, that's been modified. Every inch of it really has been modified for more than 5,000 years. So I think I fell out of love with the dangerous dream of the pristine wilderness quite a long time ago. I think we need to stay with the trouble, to use Donna Haraway's phrase, recognize modification is here, and then think very hard about what forms of modification we wish to accept. Colonialists have often arrived in a place and chosen to characterize it to themselves as pristine prior to their arrival, thereby erasing continuous trace of habitation for thousands of years. So I associate the pristine wilderness usually with a kind of erasure-inclined delusion.
1: Mm-hmm. In fact, I mean, so much of the earth has been turned into cities.
0: Yes.
1: Anyway, and they're built up, they're paved over urban areas, and it's where most humanity lives. And I guess most of us would have close relationships with those human-made landscapes.
0: I mean, the built environment is as various as the quote-unquote natural environment, and wonderful monuments to ingenuity. I mean, I often also want to decouple the presumed opposition between, let's say, city and country or built environment and natural environment. So, I mean, cities are spectacular biodiversity hubs, partly because nature is so adaptational and improvisational. So just to give two examples of that, Greater London has about a tree for every citizen. So that's like 9 million trees.
1: It's extraordinary.
0: It's a wildwood. It's a forest. It's a green place and a blue place. It has stag beetles. It has peregrines. It has fallow deer.
1: Foxes.
0: Oh my goodness. Bold as brass are foxes. Do you remember them?
1: I do, absolutely. Right in the middle of town. Yeah.
0: Yeah. The fox glance is the equivalent of the two fingers, I think. It's like, you can take it and stuff it, folks. Trotting the high street. So, and over the past 3 days, I've seen two peregrine pairs, the fastest animal, we think, ever to have existed on Earth. 270 miles an hour it can reach in the stoop.
1: Extraordinary.
0: A pair is nesting about 30 feet above the central street of my city of Cambridge. Another pair nests in the chalk pit from which all the lime and mortar was extracted to build the city of Cambridge. They're Kulturfolgen, as the Germans have it, culture followers, adapters, incredible adapters.
2: Ice has a social life. Its changeability shapes the culture, language, and stories of those who live near it. In Kulusuk, in East Greenland, the consequences of recent changes are widely apparent. The inhabitants of this village are part of the precariat of a volatile, fast-warping planet.
1: The most northern, most frozen places you've visited seem to be the ones that made you more acutely aware of the Anthropocene, as you mentioned.
0: Yeah.
1: In Greenland, water in the form of ice and snow kind of is the land, isn't it?
0: Huh. Yeah, not for long.
1: Yeah. Now that the ice and the snow are melting, how is that changing the relationship between the people who live there and the land?
0: Oh, well, I can't speak for Greenlanders, of course. I mean, one of the things is Greenland is becoming green. Antarctica too, moss, vegetation is starting to move in and weather is changing. Sound patterns are changing. I remember being in the East Greenlandic village of Kulusuk. And they live across the bay from, as it were, their local glacier. And the older members of the community told me how when they were growing up, they could hear the glacier across the bay. They could hear it groaning, carving. But now with recession, that sound had gone. Literally the soundscape of their lives had changed as the glacier had receded.
1: Yeah. It's as if for people who have a very close relationship to the landscape, they're being displaced from their homeland by the Anthropocene without actually going anywhere. It's that concept that we discussed earlier, solastalgia. How destabilizing is that for culture and people's sense of themselves from your vantage point?
0: Well, I mean, vastly. I think we all live some version of it, and maybe we just habituate ourselves to the nature of change. But I certainly see, let's say, in the song, in the poetry, in the writing of my country now, a deep longing on the part of people to be able to reestablish progressive sense of love of the land, of being stewards of it, of being rooted in it, but not in the old exclusive ways.
2: Looking out from that summit, I no longer feel awed and exhilarated, but instead faintly sick. Sick at Greenland's scale, but also by our ability to encompass that scale. There is something obscene both to the ice and to its meltings, to its vastness and its vulnerability. The ice seems a thing that is beyond our comprehension to know, but within our capacity to destroy.
1: Do you think we should talk about the Anthropocene not so much as a technical term, but as a way of describing this current era of human relationship with the landscape and the planet, and with the elements, specifically earth and water?
0: Yes, I do. Well, in a way, that's already happened. The idea of the Anthropocene is out there, and the idea is a formidable one, that we are such a legacy-leaving, terraforming species that our signature will be legible in the strata for millions of years to come. It will be a kind of ethical archive of the way our species has lived in this short, incredibly short period of flourishing that we've had since the end of the last ice age. You know, 10, 11, 12,000 years. Look at what we've done in that time. Absolutely astonishing. So I think there's a moral tutelary lesson, the kind of, as it were, shock of the Anthropocene remains strong. And I see that taken well as an urge to action, an urge to responsibility, and an end to apathy.
1: You write about a kind of ethical attention to the natural world, what one of your biggest influences, Barry Lopez, called a moral gaze on the landscape.
0: Yes.
1: Can you tell me about that, about how that could help restore our relationship to the land and water?
0: Yeah, Barry had such a powerful sense of vocation, and he really was a star I steered by and learnt from both as a writer and, at some sense, ethically, I learnt from him. My Tamil friend who I mentioned earlier, Yuvan Aves, he writes in one of his books, there is a form of attention which leads towards action. And I think that's the kind of attention we need now. I mean, one of the things Barry taught me, which he in turn learned often from indigenous guides, was no landscape speaks with a single voice. Mm. We live surrounded by voices of river, of forest, of bird, of creature, and of course of other humans. They all make up this great group noun that we call land, that we sort of weirdly singularize as land or country or landscape. But it's a teeming, bustling, bristling polyphony. It's a great orchestra that's always playing. And I think that learning to listen to that range and that diversity of voice and note is the beginning to realizing that we are not alone, we are not supreme, and we have responsibilities forwards and backwards in time and across in space to all the beings that we share land with.
1: So, you know, there's an overwhelming consensus that climate change is causing huge amounts of death and destruction and suffering and financial costs. And yet so many of our governments and energy companies are doubling down on fossil fuel production and other activities that hasten all of this. So we definitely have a problem with short-term thinking.
0: Yeah.
1: And you write about a concept called deep time.
0: Yes. Well, deep time is coined as a phrase. It's usually attributed to John McPhee, the great New Yorker writer, and he's really talking about time measured in geological units, as it were, in the Earth's eyes. So epochs and eons and eras, as opposed to our human instance of seconds and minutes and days and months and years and so forth. And we become crushed almost to an irrelevancy if we consider ourselves within the spans of deep time. And indeed, deep time thinking, the ancient age of the Earth, the long future of the Earth, has provoked a kind of inertial response. Oh, well, it'll all be all right in the end. But that's an easy get out. It's like an alibi. It's a lotus eating. And actually, I think properly considered deep time flips into the future as well as the past and says, look at this astonishing, miraculous, wondrous world we've inherited, that we're part of this web of relation, that we are just, you know, a trembling strand in. And we stand with our toes on a brink as well as our heels. We need to think forwards in time beyond the 5 years, beyond our children's lifetime, even our children's children's lifetime, if we have them. And this takes us to the immunologist Jonas Salk's a great question. Are we being good ancestors?
1: Mm.
0: Yeah.
1: Is there a part of you, Robert, that believes the Anthropocene could lead us to rethink our relationship to not just the present, but the future of the planet and our species as well?
0: It's happening. The great turning, as Joanna Macy calls it. And women, in my experience, are the leaders often. It is happening. We have to maintain a belief in its possibility, because every degree matters, is measurable in loss, is measurable in immiseration. And so it's not an either or, will we, won't we. It's how bad will it get or how good can we make it? So, you know, despair is a luxury. I believe that. And so we keep trying up and down the scales in the park at the end of the road, voting as citizens, raising our voices, lobbying, boycotting, divesting, if that's what we do. We can be all of these things or some of them or just one of them. And this all makes a difference to the great turning.
1: Robert, I hope we run into each other somewhere on the banks of a river in some place.
0: Red River?
1: Sure.
0: See you there.
1: Yes. Thank you so much for this wonderful journey, all the journeys you've taken us on.
0: Oh, thank you so much. Been a pleasure to speak.
1: Robert McFarlane is the award-winning author of best-selling books like The Old Ways, The Lost Words, and Underland. He's also a professor of literature and the environmental humanities at Cambridge University. Upcoming episodes in our series on the elements in the Anthropocene will look at the changing relationship between humans and air and fire. This episode and the series were produced by Chris Wadskow. Our technical producer is Danielle Duval. Our web producer is Lisa Ayuso. Senior producer, Nicola Lukšić. Greg Kelly is the executive producer of Ideas. And I'm Nala Ayed.

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4: Candy Staton has been a gospel prodigy, a Southern soul powerhouse, and a disco icon. Now 86, she's back with her Grammy-nominated album, Back to My Roots. She'll be here to talk about faith, resilience, and still singing after seven decades.
5: From CBC News, The World This Hour, I'm Neil Herland. Canadian trade negotiators may be inching toward a potential deal with the United States. CBC News has learned there's hope of submitting a plan as soon as Monday. Tom Parry has more.
6: How are you feeling going?
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8: Dominic LeBlanc back in Washington for more talks. The Minister for Canada-U.S. Trade meeting once again with U.S. Trade Representative Jameson Greer, their third get-together in as many weeks. Sources tell CBC News Greer and LeBlanc are making progress on a potential deal that could be presented to U.S. President Donald Trump as early as Monday. Trump has threatened to impose a raft of new tariffs on Canada just 2 days later on goods ranging from alcohol to hockey sticks. Canadian negotiators are trying to avoid those new tariffs and get the existing ones on Canadian steel, aluminum, lumber, and autos lifted. They're also hoping to officially extend CUSMA, the continental trade deal between Canada, the U.S., and Mexico, amid Trump's repeated threats to walk away. Tom Parry, CBC News, Ottawa.
5: Nearly 30,000 Canadians have expressed their unhappiness with the American ambassador to Canada. They've signed a petition calling for Pete Hoekstra to be kicked out of the country. The petition accuses Hoekstra of making statements that undermine the relationship between our two countries and intervening in Canadian politics. The online petition will be presented to the House of Commons this fall by Green Party leader Elizabeth May. We've got breaking news from New Zealand, where it's already Wednesday morning. The Prime Minister of New Zealand, Christopher Luxon, has just survived a confidence vote by his National Party caucus MPs. The vote comes less than 3 months before a general election.
9: There was a confidence vote in my leadership this morning at our caucus meeting, and I have the full support of our caucus. And our caucus is united, and it is determined to win this election.
5: Luxon once lived in Toronto, where he ran Unilever Canada. New Zealand votes on November 7th. Crews in British Columbia are dealing with explosive fire behavior in all four major fires burning in the province. The biggest of them, the Bald Range Fire in the Okanagan region, has now grown to more than 150 square kilometers. Across the province, more than 20,000 people have been forced to leave their homes. Kelly Green is BC's Minister of Emergency Management.
10: Emergency support services are available for those who need it. We are block booking hotels and other accommodations in the area. We currently have 1,600 block booked hotel rooms in Penticton, Kelowna, and West Kelowna. And anyone looking for a room should go to the local reception center.
5: Severe air quality warnings cover much of southern BC. Canadians are declaring insolvency at levels not seen in more than a decade. Living expenses are taking a toll, and as Nisha Patel reports, more people are turning to an unreliable source for financial advice.
11: Gas prices, it's groceries, it's rents.
12: Linda Paul says the high cost of living is pushing many Canadians to a breaking point. She's a licensed insolvency trustee in Abbotsford, BC, and she's getting more calls from people who can't make ends meet.
11: And if there's something that comes up that's unexpected, an expense like a car repair or something like that, then folks don't have the wiggle room in their budget that they used to have.
12: The latest data shows nearly 40,000 consumers filed for insolvency from April to June. That's up almost 7% compared to the same time a year ago, and the highest quarterly volume since the 2009 financial crisis. Paul says some people are turning to the wrong place for advice.
11: So I've encountered a lot of people that have information from AI that is not accurate.
12: She says human professionals are better suited to help. Nisha Patel, CBC News, Toronto.
5: And finally, a total eclipse of the sun will happen tomorrow in parts of Spain, Iceland, and Greenland. Here in Canada, residents of Newfoundland will see a partial eclipse with half the sun covered by the moon. And that is your World This Hour. For news anytime, you can visit our website. We're at cbcnews.ca. I'm Neil Herland.
1: Good evening, I'm Julie Buckingham. Let's check your weather forecast for the city of Winnipeg. Tonight, partly cloudy, the low of 14. Tomorrow, a mix of sun and clouds, high of 24. Then overnight, just a few clouds and the low back down to 14. Thursday, mix of sun and clouds, high of 24. Friday, increasing cloudiness, breezy in the high 22. Looking ahead at the weekend, Saturday, good chance of showers in the morning, then mainly cloudy, the high 22. Sunday, clearing, sunshine in the afternoon, high 24.
13: I'm Garvey Bailey, in for Tom Power. Welcome to Q. Young Hearts Run Free is just one of those songs. It's an earworm from 1976 that still stands up as a feminist anthem today. Candy Staton is a plaintive voice behind the song. The lyrics are from Candy's personal story of overcoming domestic violence. At 86, Candy is taking another victory lap with her latest gospel album, Candy's Here to Tell All. Plus, Samar Hijazi didn't know a lot about the Met Gala when she was asked to exhibit her work at the Costume Institute. Her striking work isn't about celebrities or paparazzi. It's about you, the viewer. She's here to tell us all about it. That's all coming up on Q.

When Candy Staton was a little girl in Hanceville, Alabama, she and her older sister Maggie would sing late into the night, and their harmonies would keep the whole house awake. 7 decades later, that little girl is 86 years old, and that unstoppable voice belongs to an enduring icon. Sometimes

At the height of disco, Candy Staten kept fans dancing with big hits like You've Got the Love and Young Hearts Run Free. She shared the stage with Elvis Presley. She toured with Aretha Franklin and left her mark on gospel. She left her mark on soul and on pop music. She survived domestic abuse. She survived breast cancer and decades of being overlooked. And Candy Staten is still singing. Her latest album is called Back to My Roots, and it's a return to the gospel music that inspired her to stay up all night singing as a little girl. It was nominated for a Grammy earlier this year. I was thrilled to get the chance to talk to Candy about her remarkable life and career. Here's my conversation with Candy Staten. This new album marks a return to gospel for you. The music that you grew up with in Hanceville, Alabama. I want to go back into your biography a little bit. 12 years old, you and your sister Maggie, you get discovered by a preacher and you form a group called Jewel Gospel Trio.

0: touring with Sam Cooke and Aretha Franklin and Mahalia Jackson. What was it like for you that young to be in a room with those legends? Can you take me back there? What did that feel like?
1: That was a desire that I had when I first listened to that type of music. My father was an alcoholic, and he was also a gambler. And we had nothing. We had nothing. So one day he brought home an old radio with a big battery, like the batteries that are in a car. And he put the radio to the battery, and it was very staticky, but we could hear the local gospel stations and the local blues stations and the local country stations. And so my sister and I would put our ears as close. You know, when the battery was getting low, we put our ears down to the radio, try to hear it. And we'd hear B.B. King, and we would hear Albert King. We would hear Johnny Taylor. We would hear Sam Cooke. We would hear Aretha Franklin singing Amazing Grace. We would hear all the gospel. Oh, it was just, it was amazing. And we wanted to sing. We just wanted to sing. And this is like that gift just fell in us. And we just wanted to sing. And we would be in the bed at night, and we would be harmonizing. We learned how to harmonize through listening to that old static radio. And my mother would come in there with the switch. She would pull the covers back. If you sing another song, I'm going to spank you. Nobody can sing in this house. Nobody can sleep in this house when you sing it. So we would shut up. And we was like, Uber, but our feet would be, you know, we would hear it in our heads.
0: Yeah, yeah.
1: We'd still be patting our feet to what we hear in our heads. And it was just a gift.
0: Yeah.
1: From God.
0: Then, Candy, you get to sing in the same rooms with these people that you were listening to. That must have been something so special for you.
1: Yes, Maya, my mom finally left my father, and she slipped us away from him. And on the Greyhound bus, my oldest brother had married a woman in Cleveland, Ohio. And he said, Mama, we're going to bring you back here so you can stay with us, because I know we had nothing. Girl, we had nothing. We had nothing. We didn't even go to school. And my brother Sam, he knew what we were going through, so he sent for us. When we got to Cleveland, my sister-in-law, Ethel, she said, I'm going to take y'all to my church. I'm going to take y'all to my church and let Bishop Jewel hear you. And so she took us to the church. She dressed us up. We didn't have much, but we went to the Goodwill and got some stuff and dressed us up. And we went to church. It was like on a Tuesday night where they had contests going on. And so the MC, she whispered in the MC, she's like, I got two little girls. I want y'all to hear sing. And they said, where are they? They said, them little girls? I said, yeah, them little girls. They can sing. And so she said, well, I got a surprise for you guys tonight. So they called us up, and we started singing them old root songs that we used to sing in our church. Old clapping songs, you know.

0: started to play with us. Girl, you ever seen a disco floor?
1: Yes, yes.
0: Okay, this is how that church, everybody got up out of their seats and started dancing in front of the pulpit. Oh my God. So Bishop Jewell said, tell their mother, do not leave. I want to talk to her.
1: Mm-hmm.
0: And this is how we got to the school in Nashville to go to the parochial school. And we started a group called the Jewel Gospel Trio, which we added her niece, the 9-year-old. She could sing too. And Naomi, Maggie, and me. And we had the Jewel Trio. We did 8 records.

0: So we got on the road, we got in the air, and back in those days, segregation was horrible. We would go through South Mississippi and stuff. That's how we became such good friends with all the people, because we all had to go in caravans. We could not go alone because it was dangerous going through Mississippi and North Carolina, South Carolina, Alabama, and all those places. So we would sit under the old oak tree and we would sleep. You know, we didn't have hotels back in the day. That was in the 50s.
1: Huh, that was not easy.
0: It wasn't easy for three little girls.
1: Yeah, of course.
0: For three little girls. It was just like years, eons before our time. Yeah. You know, we were with all these grown people, and grown people were not like grown people today. Mm. They didn't take advantage of you.
1: Yeah, right.
0: They were more like moms, dads, aunts, and uncles.
1: Taking care of you.
0: Taking care of us.
1: Yeah.
0: And I remember Sam and I used to sit out. It'd be in the morning, we'd go by the grocery store and we'd pick up some pork and beans and crackers and knee-high drinks, and that would be breakfast. We had safe houses, but we had to get there.
1: Yeah.
0: We'd sit there in those safe houses and we ate together, we lived together, highway QCs, Sam Cooking, Lou Rawls and Soul Stairs, and Staple Singers. I mean, we just had it.
1: All of you.
0: Man.
1: Incredible.
0: And we were kids.
1: Incredible.
0: The Nightingales, my God, we knew them all before they crossed over.
1: I'm Garvey Bailey. You're listening to Q. You're listening to my conversation with soul and disco and gospel legend Candy Staton. We're talking about her early years touring the U.S. during the Jim Crow era. She was on the road with singers like Sam Cooke and Aretha Franklin. But unlike them, Candy and her sister weren't getting paid. She tells me about the moment she realized what was happening and why she decided she had to get tough. Heads up, we'll also be talking about domestic violence, so please do take care.
0: I give that credit to Purvis Staples of the Staple Singers and Mavis and Cleo. We were at the Apollo Theater. And Purvis and I were sitting there with all the rest of the Staple Singers. They were more of our age, so we hung out with them more. And maybe said, well, we just got to go down. Daddy, Pop's getting ready to pay us.
1: Mm.
0: And I was like, this is our payday. I said,
1: payday?
0: Y'all get paid?
1: Oh, my goodness.
0: He says, yes, don't y'all? I says, no, we don't get nothing. He said, you joking. I was about 16, 17 mm-hmm. at that time. He said, God, that's horrible. And that's when our eyes came open.
1: Yeah, that's right. And it was time for something new.
0: It was time.
1: Yes.
0: It was time then. So I started talking to different ones about, why don't we get paid? The Staple Singers get paid and Highway QCs get paid and Brown Boys get paid. Why don't we get paid? You're getting paid. But your money's going to the school for children that don't have any money to go to school. You're helping young people to with their education. I said, I didn't volunteer for this.
1: That's right. Nobody asked me.
0: Huh. Nobody asked me to do this.
1: Hmm.
0: And we didn't know any better. So we were from Alabama, you know. We didn't know anything about the music business and industry. We knew nothing. So a lot of people took advantage of us.
1: Wow.
0: Even after I got into the secular industry, they took advantage of us too.
1: I want to talk to you about the 60s. By that time, you have four kids. You're raising four mm-hmm. kids. And yet you were also singing in clubs. You were the first lady of Southern Soul. I want to just play a little example of that real quick. You may-

0: What an unmistakable voice. This is Q. I'm Garvia Bailey, and that is my guest today, Candy Staton, with her first single, I'd Rather Be an Old Man's Sweetheart Than a Young Man's Fool. Candy, that song came out in 1969, but in the years leading up to that, you were touring, as you said, in the United States, performing in the Chitlin Circuit. You said that that Chitlin Circuit, it made you tough. Can you tell me why you needed to be tough? Like, what kind of toughness are we talking about?
1: We're talking about real tough.
0: Yeah, tell me.
1: I had to buy a gun.
0: What?
1: I bought a gun. Tyrone Davis and Johnny Taylor told me to go buy me a gun, and I did. We did 2 shows a night, 10 and 12. Mm. And if you didn't get paid after that 10 o'clock show, you may not find the promoter.
0: Right.
1: Some of them would. Some of them wouldn't.
0: Hmm.
1: They would like wait till after the second crowd comes in and then I'll pay you. But after the second crowd came in, he was gone.
0: Right.
1: We used to have to look all over the city trying to find him. But I would go back there. Picture this. That was maybe 105 pounds. Wearing a size 2. With a .32 caliber in my purse.
0: Practically weighed the same size as you.
1: I'm bad as my dear. I had my gun everywhere I went.
0: Oh, my goodness.
1: I lay my gun on that. Bro, you're going to pay me. And you know what? I used to cuss like Millie Jackson.
0: Wow.
1: And that's how bad you had to be.
0: Right.
1: You had to try to scare them to give you your money. Because I had like 5 dudes out there I had to pay, and they'd be looking for their money.
0: That's right. You had to wear a lot of hats.
1: I had to wear a lot of hats.
0: Yeah.
1: Keep the music right, not let them get drunk, you know, so we could have a good show. But anyway, it was rough.
0: I want to get to the 70s with you because you made this leap from gospel to soul to disco. And you did it with a song that was so very personal to you. I just want to hear a little bit of that one.

0: Candy Staten. That's you singing Young Hearts Run Free, written by David Crawford. Now, that song, it has so much joy in it, but you said it reminds you of a very painful relationship in your life. So can you tell me what comes to mind when you think about your own life and how, and the story that that song kind of helped to tell?
1: David Crawford and I had been friends for years, many years. He played the piano for the Caravans. And I had been telling David about my relationship with this guy that he was a promoter, but he was actually a pimp. He was pimping my boys and taking all my money and stuff. And he put fear in me that I would never leave him. He would say he was going to kill my kids and he's going to kill my little boy. At that time, my baby son from Clarence Carter. Clarence and I had a son, Junior. Mm-hmm. And Junior was like 4 years old. And he was talking about killing all of us if I ever mentioned the word divorce. So I'm thinking, how in the world am I going to ever get rid of you? I don't know how to get rid of you. I'm usually, you know, that's one of my things. I'm a leaving queen.
0: Yeah.
1: Sure. I'm supposed to know how to get rid of people. So, but he was a complicated one. So I'm like, oh my God, I'm going to get rid of you. But I was telling David the story, you know, I would cry on his shoulder and dump on him about it all the time. And little did I know he was writing my story. So I looked up on the music stand and there it was. And he said, you think you can do it? I said, I think I can. Not knowing I was going to sing my life story in 3 minutes. I got in there. God knows I'm telling the truth. And I started singing it. Dun, dun, dun, dun. I knew exactly where to come in.

0: every line. I didn't miss a line because I was singing me. And that's why a lot of people can't sing that song, because it's not them. It's not their story. And that's why it made such a big hit, because it was from the heart. And I sung it all the way through once.
1: One take.
0: David touched the speak button and he said, "You come in, I got what I want."
1: Oh, and that was
0: it. No. I said, "I was just practicing." "No, you weren't." He said, "You weren't practicing." And I went up in there and I heard that song. I said, "That's a hit record."
1: Mm-hmm. Mm-hmm.
0: He said, "Yeah, I know. God already told me. It's going to last forever."
1: Yeah. It is an anthem of empowerment that is just not, mm-hmm. it's not going anywhere. It's not going anywhere.
0: Every generation picks it up.
1: It picks it up. And I think, mm-hmm. Candy, that it has so much to do with you surviving so much, you know, even thinking about it now, the hard times mm-hmm. that you went through, domestic abuse, there was substance use that was hard for you as well. And then most recently, breast cancer. Do you still feel the joy and the triumph of that song when you sing it?
0: Yeah. Every time. I relive my life every time I sing it. Every time. I can't get enough of it.
1: Yes, you and me both.
0: Because now it helps me.
1: Yeah.
0: I got the babies. I got five of them. But I don't have my man. I don't have these men that had these kids by. But I'm, you know what? I'm living my best life.
1: That's right. You look like you are.
0: I am living my best life. Yep. I am so blessed to be here.
1: I'm Garby Bailey. You're listening to Q. We're talking to soul and disco queen Candy Staton. Her road to success wasn't easy, but there have been triumphs, like inspiring generations of women. One of the biggest twists in her story involves this song.

0: is You've Got the Love. Candy recorded the original in 1986. Now, decades later, British DJs remixed it, giving it a whole new life on the dance floor. In 2004, it was featured in the series finale of Sex and the City and covered by Florence and the Machine and countless others. I asked Candy what it felt like when she learned that song was a hit all over again.
1: I just love it every time. Florence and the Machine did it. So many people have done that song. And it's just an uplifting song. It's something to keep you focused, you know. The word of God says, I know the plans I have for you, plans to give you a future and a hope. And that's what that song does.
0: Yeah.
1: He knows the plans he has for us. We all go down our journeys and our roads, and we go through creeks and valleys and mountains and everything. We go walk through dirt and we go get there, but we get there. Some of us have to take the long way home, mm-hmm. but we end up where God has purposed us to be.
0: Yeah.
1: Each thing that we go through is a lesson. It's not the ending. It's just a lesson.
0: It's just a lesson. You know, another blessing on this wonderful album, Back to My Roots, you know, after all these decades, your soul music, your disco, the R&B, I just want to play this a little bit of this song called 1963.

0: freedom. I'm calling for peace. I'm calling for victory. Lord, I'm calling on you.
1: Oh my God, what a song. I cried the whole way through that one.
2: Candy Staton, I understand you wrote that song about the 16th Street Church bombing. That was a bombing by the Ku Klux Klan in Birmingham, Alabama, that killed four young girls, Addie Mae Collins, Cynthia Wesley, Carol Robertson, and Denise McNair. I understand that you were nearby during that time.
1: Yes. I experienced that. I wasn't at the church, but I was in the city.
2: Yeah.
1: We were guests at a local church, and my pastor was about to preach when the deacon came in the church and said, get out, y'all need to get out, because we lived in Warrior, Alabama, about 35 north
2: of Birmingham,
1: and we had to go right down through downtown.
2: Oh my goodness.
1: I pray nobody have to experience that. I was so scared. I thought we were gonna die that day.
2: Is it hard to sing about it now?
1: Well, I cried all the way through it. My children came around me. They were there in the studio with me. My son, Marcus, he was producing it. Mm. When I finished, I just sit there and I put my hands in my face in my hands and just started boohooing. It's just like the grief just poured down on me.
2: Yeah.
1: And so sad that we're having to repeat it. Mm. That's what makes it doubly hard.
2: Yeah.
1: I thought those days I would never see again. And it's just not going to happen. It's going to turn. It's got to turn.
2: I feel like the gospel is here for you now in these times, giving you something that singing in all the other genres that you sang in, that this is the thing for you in this time. Is that what it feels like?
1: Yes. It feels like that to me.
2: Yeah.
1: It feels like that. I'm still going to sing music. Mm. I'm still going to sing all the types of genres of music that he's given me to deliver, but my heart is in gospel.
2: Yeah.
1: People need

So you might have heard of the Met Gala. It's this big fundraising event known around the world as the biggest night in fashion. It happens yearly, the first Monday in May, and the most influential people across various disciplines, we're talking actors and musicians, politicians, fashion designers, athletes, they all come together dressed in their fanciest garb to raise money for the Metropolitan Museum of Art's Costume Institute. Some of the internet's favorite moments have come from the Met Gala. Remember the year Rihanna wore a 55-pound, 16-foot-long yellow cape? Or back in 1996, when Princess Diana, fresh off her divorce, made an appearance that people still talk about to this day. The event is as glamorous as it sounds and as exclusive as it sounds. You or I aren't very likely to be invited. I don't know when I'm going to wear this cape that's just hanging here. But while the gala might be hard to get into, the exhibit it launches every year is open to anyone. And this brings me to the Canadian-Palestinian artist Samar Hejazi, who was recruited as one of the primary artists to help design the most recent exhibit, which is on until January. It features mannequins wearing a historical costume beneath a head made of steel with a smooth mirror where a face would be. The faces are created by Samar. But before

0: Toronto?
1: Well, first of all, you didn't lose me.
0: Okay, good.
1: Still very attached to Toronto and Canada. And I am Canadian. So, yeah, I think I made the move during COVID. Mm-hmm. And I wanted a change. And also my work was leaning towards, you know, self-identification, culture, identity, you know, I was going down that path. And I felt that my audience was maybe a little more present in Dubai. Mm. Also, I wanted to be around Palestinians, more Arabs, you know, just to kind of get some, you know, that closeness with that side of my culture. Yeah.
0: Is that what you mean by having an audience that's more present? Does it mean that there's like, is it an easier space in which you can express the art that you want to make?
1: I feel like there's at least a bridge in right. Toronto. I felt like I had to create the bridge and then, you know, and make the art and then, you know, do the whole educating and then, you know, expressing through the work. So in Dubai, I have to do a lot less of that because, you know, people understand the culture here, Palestinian culture. And, you know, they just understand the narrative that I'm coming from.
0: Mm-hmm. So last year, you get a call. I don't know if it's a call or an email from Met Gala curator.
1: An email.
0: So Andrew Bolton fires you an email and says, you know, we'd like your work to be part of this costume art exhibit. And even though the Met Gala is over, this exhibit, it goes on until January of 2027. So for our listeners, I'd like to maybe the listeners who might not get a chance to see it in person, can you kind of describe what it looks like when you walk into the Met, and what does that look like?
1: Honestly, it is truly remarkable. It's a beautiful exhibit. It has this way of, you know, as museums do, of being, you know, very elegant and polished, but at the same time, it just feels very contemporary. Like it's the conceptual narrative that Andrew brought in, of course, is very powerful. And the fashion, I think it's art. I mean, obviously it's art, but it's so well chosen, so well curated, and really, really inspiring. Mm-hmm. And there's like moments of, you know, that are a bit self-reflective. There's moments where you can actually spend time with your own thoughts and kind of explore what's going on between you and the work. And then there's moments where it's more grand and you can see kind of like six pieces at the same time, and, you know, or like 12 pieces at the same time. So there's that feeling of being overwhelmed, but then also comfortable. And then it brings you close because of the reflective surfaces. And then you kind of, there's a nice play of push and pull that I think is very interesting in the exhibition. Mm. I think it's really beautifully curated and designed, and the work is really beautiful.
0: And because the, what the mannequins are clothed in is from other artists, there is mm-hmm. this, like, isn't it interesting that you get to collaborate with all of these different artists for each, you know, because I'm sure that your work looks different depending on the artist that has the clothing part, right?
1: Uh-huh. And also the faces look different for all the different bodies. So I had to do a different face for the different body types. And it's interesting that you would say collaborate, because I feel like everything about this exhibition was collaborative. I mean, between us working with the mannequin designers, the bodies that the Met works with every year, and then collaborating with the fabricators that are going to make, you know, the hundreds of steel faces, and then collaborating with the people's bodies that they actually sculpted the mannequins based off of, you know, so it's, and then

0: And there's the fashion part. So
1: Right.
0: it's really pretty amazing that like something like that only comes up when so many people and so many visions come together. And then conceptually, the fact that the work is about you collaborating with the mannequins in a way,
1: Yeah.
0: in that exchange, just is like, what's the expression? I feel like all of my English expressions are gone. Hits the nail on
1: Yeah,
0: the
1: you did. You did it. You
0: head.
1: nailed
0: Yeah,
1: that
0: there we
1: one. You
0: go.
1: hit the nail on the
0: I was
1: head.
0: like nail on the T or, I
1: No, you did it. Your English is still good. You're
0: Thank you. That
1: good.
0: was the
1: I read that this exhibition is based on something you created over 10 years ago. And so I'm wondering what the original was like. And I wonder what it was like to actually, it's like having a converse. If it was 10 years ago, that's a different you.
0: Oh,
1: So it's
0: yeah.
1: kind of like having like a new, like opening up a new conversation or opening up a closet.
0: It was strange, because 10 years ago, I was making work for myself. I mean, essentially, I had to, pull away a little bit from sculpture because of, sculpture is super expensive and then you have to store the work. And I wasn't necessarily selling work at the time. So at a certain point, I was like, okay, maybe we need to change the medium or the material because this is not very sustainable. So anyway, I'm saying all of that to say that the person that was making the work back then wasn't thinking of where it was going to go, And the original is at my mom's house.
1: Wow.
0: And she's looking at it like this piece, She loves it, of course. Like
1: Right.
0: she's like, it's right here.
1: Was
0: It's on my coffee table.
1: it exciting to revisit the work though? Like
0: Oh
1: did it send
0: yeah.
1: it? Yeah.
0: Yeah, because I think at the time I didn't have the right audience. I was very young, very young. I was young. It didn't have the exposure, but I did feel like that series of work was special. It felt good that somebody was, Andrew was able to see the work and then receive it and understand it. After so much time.
1: What were the conversations you had with Andrew when it came to starting to revisit the work? Like, what were those early conversations like, and what was the direction that he expressed to you? How did that work?
0: Yeah, I think he started off by explaining the work to me from, well, his interpretation and why he wanted it to be part of the exhibition. I think the curating an exhibition is like, it's just like the creative process. You start with one idea and then it goes through this journey and transforms and then it becomes something else at the end. And so a lot of the, we were talking about how do you bring the viewers closer? How do you not have like an inactive viewer or a silent viewer? So that being the overarching idea that kind of transformed. And then we also, there was a journey of, are we going to go with the original, which is just a flat mirrored face, or should we do different iterations? So I ended up doing like five or six different iterations with different reflective surfaces and, broken mirrors or concaved or convex and all of this. But we decided that those iterations were giving us too much agency or power, So it was like we were telling the viewer what to see, whereas the flat one was allowing the viewer the space to create, to hear themselves and create their own narrative. So
1: Wow.
0: we circled right back to the beginning, but
1: You know what? You're making me want to get on a plane to go and see the work in person, because it's just, I've seen pictures of it, and it is quite beautiful, and it is quite striking. I've heard you talk about this concept that I think that you just touched on right there about the silent viewer, about this idea. Well, I'm not going to say what the idea is, because I just want you to break down for me what you mean by the silent viewer.
0: I mean, I think we all know a little bit socially and politically what it means to be, you know, to kind of let go of the responsibility that your silence or your presence has, you know, in any kind of engagement. So it's this idea that, you know, everybody has agency and everybody has a role and everyone has a narrative and a judgment and in some sense a responsibility. So having those mirrors there is, or even in my other work when I, but in different ways, it's kind of forcing the viewer to engage in a kind of not forceful way, but in a subtle way where they, where you, you know, no one's a fly on the wall, like a fly on the wall. Yeah. Fly on the wall.
1: Yeah.
0: No one is, there is a role there too. There is an activity there too. So yeah.
1: That's so interesting. You made it a point to highlight Arab designers at the actual gala. And I saw pictures of you and you looked incredible, head to toe in designers that, and I just want to, I wonder why that was so important to you.
0: First of all, before this happened, working with Andrew and all of that, I didn't really think about the gala because I knew that would affect my focus. And either way, that's neither here nor there. It wasn't really my interest. Like, I didn't even know until somebody told me that, did you know that this exhibition is for the gala? And we had already started working.
1: Wow.
0: I just thought it was an exhibition for the Institute. So I felt like if I'm going to go to this gala, I can't go for myself, you know, if I'm going to use this platform for anything, I'm not in fashion. The ones who care are the ones that are in fashion. So I'm going to put their clothes on me, you know, if they're willing. I didn't even know if they would be okay with, you know, giving me clothes or dressing. Turns out they were excited. But yeah, so I felt like I need to make the most of this platform. So, you know, I got these two agents that were, one of them is also Palestinian. And she was like, you know, I gave her the designers that I liked. Some of them are my friends. And then she had a whole other list. And we just, it was all 2 weeks before going to New York, because of course I had a solo exhibition I was preparing for. So I wasn't thinking, you know, hair, makeup, photography, you know, like clothes and New York. And I was thinking, next week, I need to fill a gallery with art, you know? So yeah, I thought it was important. I thought it was important to just bring as many people as I could to the gala.
1: Yeah. What a great way to do it. What a great way to do it. It has been an incredible privilege to talk to you about this work. I pinch myself in this job because I'm like, oh, I get to talk to the artist that did this thing and get, and you've been just so generous with telling us all about it.
0: I pinch myself in this job too.
1: Yeah. Like, so let's both pinch ourselves.
0: Don't worry.
1: Samara, thanks for being here on Cue. It's been great.
0: Thank you. Thank you for having me.
1: Was Canadian-Palestinian artist Samar Hejazi. Costume art will be on at the Metropolitan Museum of Art Costume Institute in New York until January of 2027.

0: within me. You can catch Melt on tour this summer into the fall. For tickets, visit their website, melt.ca/tour. I'm Garvey Bailey. You're listening to Q. Ira Parker was just a college student with plans to take over his family cleaning business when he read and fell in love with author George R.R. Martin's books, particularly the fantasy book A Song of Ice and Fire, which eventually inspired the smash hit TV show Game of Thrones. Never in his wildest dreams would Ira have imagined that he would not only get to meet George R.R. Martin, but would get the chance to work with him. Ira is the showrunner of the Game of Thrones prequel, A Knight of the Seven Kingdoms. And like its predecessor, it's a smash hit, beloved by critics and audiences. The show is based on another popular George R.R. Martin novella, Tales of Dunk and Egg. And according to George R.R. Martin, it's the best thing he's ever written. Ira Parker joined me to talk about adapting the novel for the screen, and I asked him about what kinds of conversations he and George had about adapting this novel.
1: It was very clear immediately how large of a place in George's heart this character of Dunk holds. Mm. And I remember very early on in our meetings, George was saying to me that he thought that the stories of Dunk and Egg were the best things that he had ever written. And that was complicated for me because obviously I came to this world with A Song of Ice and Fire.
0: Sure.
1: And that is the flagship. That is the main series. That is what everyone knows of his. That is the show that changed the landscape of, you know, the entire entertainment industry. For him to say that these tiny little unadapted novellas, you know, clocking in at 90 pages each against A Song of Ice and Fire, 6,000 pages, were the best thing he had ever written, maybe changed the way that I even looked at them. Huh. You know, I love these stories and I had high hopes for what this show could be. But I also, you know, was maybe hemmed in a little by its limitations, by the fact that we didn't have the dead coming to kill mankind, that we didn't have politics, really. Mm-hmm. No, you know, epic family wars. essentially, Game of Thrones. Like, I've been joking for a long time now that we're just Game of Thrones without all the stuff.
0: That's right. Yeah.
1: Yeah. But it is. But speaking to George about this, thank God, you know, thank God that those conversations happen the way they happened, because it makes you think differently, even as involved and ingrained and as much research and work as I had done on this, just hearing somebody else's, hearing the author's passion for this work, it changes your own perspective. You can't help but be charmed by George.
0: Does it add pressure, though, to hear someone like George R.R. Martin saying, look, listen, this is my thing. I love this. These are the ones, you know, that are the closest to my heart. Doesn't that add a little bit of pressure to you now as the showrunner and bringing this to television?
1: Nah.
0: No?
1: Look, it's look. No, because the absolute truth of it is that whether or not you're working on Game of Thrones, you know, a prequel or an adaptation of these novellas, you know, that is going to be at least viewed once by a lot of people on planet Earth, or the tiniest little niche show on the smallest little upstart network, you still go in every day and you still just give it all of your creative fortitude and something, because you want that thing to be the best. You want that thing to be the thing that everyone recognizes. And you go onto those tiny little niche shows because you really believe in it and you want everyone to see it in the whole world. So the pressure to create something great is there. I swear to God, every single show, no matter what you do across the board, it doesn't matter how many people are ultimately going to see it.
0: That is a bit of my conversation with Ira Parker. He is a showrunner of A Knight of the Seven Kingdoms. Season one is out now on Crave.
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0: We've got time for one more song. Deja SB is a rapper of Jamaican descent based in Toronto. Their 2023 album, The Flower That Knew, was long listed for the Polaris Music Prize. They've been working on a new record that's expected out sometime this year. But in the meantime, there's an incredible catalog of music to choose from. This is a song called Don't Sleep.

SB with Don't Sleep. Their next album will be out later this year. And that is it for Q today. Tomorrow on the show, Megan Park started her career as an actor on the hit young adult drama, The Secret Lives of the American Teenager. But these days, she's behind the camera as a director. Her first feature film, My Old Ass, starring Aubrey Plaza, was a big hit. And now she's back as the director of one of the most anticipated shows of this summer. Megan will tell you how her experience as a mother shows up on the series and how her past as an actor on a big YA series prepared her for this new show. That's tomorrow. I'm Garby Bailey, sitting in for Tom Power. Catch you next time.

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1: On This Is Manitoba, we celebrate who we are and we lean into the challenges here that can make this place even better. 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
2: I'm JP Tasker. The small northern BC town of Dawson Creek is hijacked by a wave of drug-fueled violence. The CBC's Fifth Estate and CBC podcast spent 2 years digging into this story. We'll talk about who's behind the violence. That's coming up on the current review.
3: From CBC News, The World This Hour, I'm Neil Herland. We begin in Washington, where Canada-U.S. Trade Minister Donna McLeod, U.S. Trade Rep Jameson Greer met again Tuesday. Sources tell CBC News their goal is to have a trade proposal to U.S. President Donald Trump at the beginning of next week. As Kate McKenna reports, they're racing against a looming August 19th tariff deadline.
4: We'll have something to say when the moment's right.
5: U.S.-Canada Trade Minister Dominic LeBlanc kept his comments to a minimum as he left a key meeting with U.S. Trade Representative Jameson Greer. Sources who have been briefed say both sides are working to hammer out a proposed deal for the president to review early next week, just days ahead of August 19th, when a new wave of tariffs are set to kick in. Louise Blais is Quebec's representative for the CUSMA review.
6: It's quite possible that things will get tougher this week. That often happens near the end, and that sometimes can be a good sign.
5: This marks the third meeting between Greer and LeBlanc in 3 weeks, the end of an impasse after a fresh threat of new tariffs from the U.S. and an agreement from Prime Minister Mark Carney and U.S. President Donald Trump to intensify talks. Canada wants to find a way to bypass new 50% tariffs on about $28 billion in exports. It also wants a comprehensive deal to at least lower existing tariffs on steel, aluminum, auto, and lumber. Kate McKenna, CBC News, Washington.
3: The Prime Minister of New Zealand has survived a confidence vote from his own party caucus.
7: With that, I want to say thanks, everyone. We're going back to work and we're moving on. Thank you very much.
3: Christopher Luxon made a brief statement to the media. He's currently campaigning in a general election that will take place November 7th. Officials in British Columbia are warning about explosive fire behavior in all four major fires burning in the province. Despite weather conditions improving in some areas, they're urging people to remain vigilant. Of the more than 20,000 people under evacuation order, about half are from Summerland. Jessica Chung reports.
8: The Bald Range fire has now grown to 178 square kilometers, mainly on the western flank, as clearer skies caused increased fire activity.
9: We are following up to see if there is any criminality involved in this.
8: Beth McAndy with the RCMP says a criminal investigation has been launched into the cause of the fire.
9: Because there is an associated death and a significant amount of property damage.
8: Officials are warning people to be vigilant, as any sparks in these bone-dry conditions could potentially cause more fires to erupt. Cliff Chapman is with the BC Wildfire Service.
10: The conditions are so extreme right now that we cannot afford another unintentional human-caused wildfire.
8: 100 firefighters from Mexico just got on site to help with the efforts. Gusty winds and lightning in the forecast continue to be concerns as potential factors that could either fan the flames or trigger new ones. Jessica Chung, CBC News, Penticton.
3: Meantime, officials in Ontario are updating efforts to fight wildfires in the province's north. Natural Resources Minister Mike Harris says more people are returning home as fewer fires burn out of control than earlier in the season.
11: There are 152 active fires across the province. Of those, 12 are not under control at this time. And since our last update, an additional 84, so that's 84 on top of the 80, that we announced just a short week ago have been declared out. So great news.
3: 14 communities in northern Ontario have been evacuated, with more than 1,100 people still taking shelter in host communities. We're tracking severe weather in southern Alberta tonight. That's the sound of hail falling in Claresholm, Alberta tonight, about 120 kilometers south of Calgary. The hail came down during a severe thunderstorm hitting windows and cars. An orange watch for severe thunderstorm was declared from Claresholm east to Hayes and extending south to the U.S. border. And that is your World This Hour. For CBC News, I'm Neil Herland.
12: Good evening, I'm Julie Buckingham. Let's check your weather forecast for the city of Winnipeg. Tonight, partly cloudy, the low of 14. Tomorrow, a mix of sun and clouds, high of 24. Then overnight, just a few clouds and the low back down to 14. Thursday, mix of sun and clouds, high of 24. Friday, increasing cloudiness, breezy in the high 22. Looking ahead at the weekend, Saturday, good chance of showers in the morning, then mainly cloudy, the high 22. Sunday, clearing. Sunshine in the afternoon, high 24.
2: Hello, I'm JP Tasker, and this is the current review on CBC Radio 1. Coming up, the fast-moving fire in the Okanagan has the province on edge. We'll find out the latest and what can be done to prevent this kind of destruction in the future, and we'll hear from one woman who escaped the devastation. Then, the final episode of the CBC podcast, Forged. But we begin with the trade war and those American demands to free the beer ahead of a crucial tariff deadline.
13: Who knows how Trump thinks? I don't think he'll give anything in return. They can put it back on the shelves, but I may not buy it.
14: I've noticed that by not buying American alcohol, it has really enhanced the Canadian production of wines. I don't want to see the Americans coming back in again and taking over the market.
15: I wouldn't personally buy it myself, but I certainly wouldn't stop anybody else if that's what they wanted to do. The company's right to have whatever products they want to have on the shelf, but that doesn't mean I have to support them.
16: I would have no problem with that. We would have to get something in return if it advances the trade talks. I think that's a good thing. But then it becomes a personal responsibility to be aware of what you're buying. If you choose not to buy Kentucky bourbon or California wine, you know, that is something to be politically aware of.
2: Some people in Toronto sharing their thoughts over the prospect of pulling the plug on the U.S. booze ban. Industry sources with knowledge of trade negotiations tell CBC News the Canadian government is preparing to meet some U.S. demands, like putting American liquor back on Canadian shelves in exchange for tariff relief. At the same time, a Nanos research poll last month found that 69% of Canadians, like those you just heard, are unlikely to buy U.S. beer, wine, and liquor, even if governments allow the products to be sold once again. For one perspective on whether booze is still a strategic bargaining chip, James Villeneuve is here with me in our Toronto studio. He previously served as Canada's Consul General in Los Angeles. Prior to that, he was a global beer executive for over 25 years and now a senior strategic business advisor with Fasken. You've worked on bolstering the Canada-U.S. relationship throughout your career. You've also worked for the largest beer producer in the world. What's your sense of the impact this booze ban has had over the last year or so?
17: Well, it's been significant, actually. And it's one of those things where at first when I saw it, I thought, I'm not sure this is going to be a major issue. But it certainly has hurt in places like California, Kentucky, Tennessee, states where 75% of California's exports of wine is to Canada, and it's virtually dried up. So it's a problem for them.
2: Major problem. I think some vineyards are being burnt down, right? Because there's just no customers for the wine that's being produced. Kentucky, obviously some of the lines I think have been idled, right? The manufacturing is not what it once was as a result of this Canadian action. So you're still speaking regularly to U.S. leaders, to folks who are in the production industry down south. What have they been telling you about the effectiveness of this boycott from the trade perspective?
17: Well, if you're directly involved with it, you see it in a very significant way. But other people are not seeing it per se. I spoke to U.S. beer wholesalers a week ago in Quebec City, as a matter of fact, and they were unaware unless they were from places like Kentucky. So it hurts where the producers are. On a broader scale, probably not that much awareness.
2: The American producers have been quite vocal, of course, but we're also now starting to see some leaders, some politicians stateside be much more engaged on this issue, at least publicly. You know, there have been threats. There has been legislation tabled in Congress to punish Canada for this booze ban. What's the tone and tenor of the pushback from the politicians that you've been hearing?
17: Well, I think there's an understanding that there's an issue, but you've also got a situation where, like, pivoting to the Canadian side of things, it's one of the few things that actual people can participate in. They can not travel to the United States. They can choose not to buy U.S. liquor. So, but there's an awareness, but I think there's a feeling that there's going to be some form of deal come out of this.
2: Right. Yeah. It seems like there may be some progress, and we've heard some from our own reporting here at CBC News that there could be an effort to dial back this boycott in exchange for some tariff relief. I mean, the reason this boycott is in effect in the first place, of course, is because of President Trump. He hit us with those whack of tariffs. This wasn't a unilateral action by Canada, right? We were trying to, you know, hit them with some retaliatory measures as a result of what they had done to us. Do you think, though, you've mentioned the consumer success of this. You've mentioned how people have acted out on their own. Do you think from the government position, has this been effective for our trade and tariff negotiations?
17: I would say yes. I mean, the fact that this has become an irritant, it's an also an easy one to give back, right? It's not like you're dealing with steel tariffs. It's one that various liquor boards across the provinces tomorrow morning can put it back on the shelves. It doesn't mean people are then going to buy, but it's an easy one to give into.
2: Do you think now is the right time to consider walking back this ban?
17: I think if there are concessions, if it can help with steel, aluminum, softwood lumber, the answer would be yes. But I wouldn't do it until you've got some form of concession as part of the trade negotiations.
2: Because it's really an easy one, right, for us, because we don't really lose anything necessarily, right? You know, it's the consumers making choices, of course, but it's not like it's going to punish the Canadian economy if we do actually decide to walk back this boycott, right?
17: No, not at all. One thing I would say, and you mentioned earlier, the Canadian wine industry has was in a lot of trouble and has come back significantly given their positioning. But again, if it comes back tomorrow morning, if you decide to buy a Canadian wine versus California wine, that's an individual choice.
2: Canada, of course, has made some concessions over the last year. I'm thinking about the digital services tax, scrapping the tax hike on the online streaming services, even the Gordie Howe Bridge, you know, agreeing to give up some of the net revenues that are generated by that cross-border artery. You know, Jameson Greer says we don't really, the U.S. Trade Representative says we don't really deserve credit for these decisions. He says that, you know, this is just reversing some bad moves that Canada made in the first place. Is there a risk that there could be a similar reaction now if we end the booze ban, that we might not get much out of it?
17: Well, I think it is leverage, right? So I don't think that anybody, I don't believe any of the premiers or the prime minister are going to give into this unless they have some form of concrete offering on the other side of this thing. So again, don't give it away until you can get something for it.
2: Yeah, we just heard in those clips that, you know, a lot of Canadians have no interest in buying American booze right now. And many premiers are also in favor, frankly, of keeping the ban in place. We've heard from Manitoba Premier Wab Kanu. He has said no Kuzma, no Boozma. David Eby out in BC has said something similar. Is it a political risk potentially for the federal government to do away with or try and ask the provinces to do away with this boycott, given so many Canadians feel like it's the right move right now to keep the booze off the shelves?
17: Well, I think as an example of Premier Eby, if there's something done on softwood lumber as part of this broader negotiation, I think he'd probably be the first person stocking the shelves if there were to have those kind of concessions. So again, it's all going to be part of the broader strategy. And it's also one of the only things that the premiers can actually participate in directly, right, where they have some sort of say in this whole thing because of the provincial nature of alcohol regulation in this country.
2: Yeah, for sure. And the federal government has maintained it will ultimately be up to the provinces. But I guess the prime minister could call his colleagues and say, hey, we need you to move on this if he's seeing meaningful progress, right, in these negotiations over the tariffs.
17: Yeah, for sure. If there's a broader economic benefit to be had on any of the categories that are being tariffed, then he goes, hey, this is an easy one for us to move on, but we're going to get something for it. The answer is yes.
2: So we know that Canada-US Trade Minister Dominic LeBlanc is in Washington again today with Janice Charette, the chief negotiator on the CUSMA talks. This is the third time they've met with Jamieson Greer, the U.S. trade representative, in 3 weeks. So obviously they're getting some FaceTime now after what was a period of not talking much, frankly. Do you see that there are signs of progress in these negotiations over the tariffs? I mean, hearing about the possibility of the boycott being lifted on liquor, that signals maybe something's afoot, right?
17: Yeah, I know the negotiations are going on and our people are working hard on it. It's never an easy thing because it's a broader agreement they're talking about. But I think there's progress being made. I'm hoping there is. And we'll see where it goes.
2: What do you think is the likelihood of reaching a deal before? I mean, obviously, we're staring down the potential of more tariffs on August 19th, 50% tariffs on a whole host of Canadian goods. If you were a betting man, what is the likelihood of us reaching a deal to avoid those tariffs between now and August 19th?
17: I think there could be some form of pullback on that, if you want to call it threat, if there is progress being made. But it's a short time away. I mean, it's only, what, 10 days away. So it's not like there's going to be some sort of miracle thing. But I mean, it's been proven already that the president and others will pull back if they sense there's progress being made.
2: Right, let's leave it there. Thank you so much. James Villeneuve is a former Canadian consul general for Los Angeles and a former global beer executive. He was here with me in our Toronto studio. Thank you, JP. Thanks for coming in. Carlo Dade is the Director of International Policy in the New North America Initiative at the University of Calgary School of Public Policy. Can you tell us a little bit about those tariffs I was just talking about, those 50% tariffs that are scheduled to take effect next week on August 19th? Which sectors in particular could be feeling the pain?
18: Right. So on the tariffs themselves, this is one of the four or five powers that a president has given to the executive by Congress to do Congress's job to manage trade, levy tariffs. The Section 338 tariffs that we're seeing now date back to the 1930s. What's unique about these tariffs, and kind of centers on the booze part of the conversation, is that it also uniquely gives the president the ability to adjust or counter discriminatory actions taken not just by Canada, but by states. So what we haven't seen yet that's on the table now is that the president could start leveling tariffs, particularly at provinces, to level tariffs at provinces. So that's something new that's on the table. But the Americans have chosen to go after booze, dairy products, automobiles. Booze, interestingly, because the action of discrimination has been taken by provinces. So we kind of handed the Americans the perfect excuse to use this power.
2: So obviously, these provincial booze bans, though, have given us some form of leverage, right? It's given the Canadian government something to dangle over the Americans. The Americans are frustrated with this ban because it has been so detrimental to so many industries south of the border. And of course, they're trying to fight tooth and nail to stop yet another layer of these Trump tariffs from taking effect in a couple days. Do you think that this gives us a leg up? Does this alcohol boycott put us in a better position?
18: Right. Leg up. I would more agree with what James just said. It gives us a concession that we could easily make, a throwaway concession. Remember, back in April, the Americans announced, and Radio Canada reported, that the Americans were demanding an entry fee to be able to sit down and begin negotiations on renewal of the agreement and also negotiations on a new tariff regime, an agreement on reciprocal trade with the Americans. So this kind of functions as that entry fee. But as James pointed out, it's a no-cost concession for us. It's something we can give away without invoking damage or imposing damage on the Canadian economy. So it worked to get the Americans' attention, and it may work as the sort of throwaway entry fee.
2: So CBC News, we're reporting here that what Canada is prepared to offer is some changes on this booze ban, lifting it, maybe some changes around the dairy quota tariff rates, or at least the rules around them, and potentially lifting the retaliatory tariffs that we have on autos right now. So kind of a package deal, if you will. And in exchange, they want them to drop these 50% tariffs that could come next week. They want the Americans to do away with some of the sectoral tariffs on steel and aluminum in particular, and then get get back to those CUSMA negotiations. Does that sound to you like a good deal for Canada?
18: It sounds like a good setup to sit down and have negotiations. Bear in mind two things we're learning. The Americans are rewriting global rules of trade. So it's not just our negotiations that provide indications of what's happening, but say the 21 agreements that the U.S. has just signed with other countries. What we've seen there is the Americans offer concessions, and they're having difficulty in some cases upholding or staying on track with concessions they made. So we need to bear in mind that, you know, we're going to get concessions from the Americans, but I think, as James also pointed out, making sure the Americans agree and follow the concessions is going to be the real trick. We're going to get a stall on the use of Section 338 tariffs, but that threat of those tariffs returning is not going to come off the table until sometime in the future when Congress takes power back from the president to use at his will to impose tariffs. So think of it as a stall, but in some of the other agreements the Americans have made, the 21 other agreements, we have seen the administration start to honor those agreements, and other countries insist that their concessions to the U.S. are contingent on the Americans actually following through. So that's the key thing to look for, that we insist that we make the concessions only as long as the Americans uphold their end of the bargain.
2: Yeah, I guess on that point, why make any concessions at all when we know Trump is known to thumb his nose at these trade deals? He brokered CUSMA after all, right? And then he slapped tariffs on our goods. He's proven to be an unreliable trading partner at times. And then, of course, U.S. Trade Representative Jamieson Greer has said there will be tariffs no matter what. You know, so given all that, why should Canada change a thing? Why bother they making any sort of concessions?
18: Well, what the Americans have done with the 21 other agreements is insist that countries, including countries that already had free trade agreements with the U.S., make new concessions and come out with slightly worse agreements. That's the track record, 21 for 21. Canada and Mexico are poised to be 22 and 23. What the Americans have done to get countries to take these bad deals is you either get 50%, 75% tariffs, or you agree to 10%. And given that setup, Japan, Korea, the EU, Argentina, there's a list of 21 countries that have been forced to take that deal. I think Mexico will take that deal, so that increases the pressure on us to follow through. It's not getting a good deal. It's getting the least worst deal possible. That's where we've wound up with the Americans, and that's what 21 other countries, some with more leverage and larger than Canada, have gone through.
2: Is that the most likely scenario in your eyes, then, a baseline 10% tariff on all Canadian goods? And is there a potential for quotas on some of the products we send them now?
18: I think so. Again, the facts and evidence, 21 deals doesn't mean that we're guaranteed to be 22 and 23 Canada-Mexico, but it certainly increases the likelihood and paints a pretty good picture of what the Americans are looking for. I think we can survive a baseline tariff, but no other country has taken the deal of pushing up against the U.S., except, of course, for China, which is partially why the Americans are so mad at us. Only two countries have dared to push back. As the Americans say, both those countries begin with a C. China can maybe get away with this, but we're not China in terms of size, clout, et cetera, et cetera.
2: I know you're a trade expert, but just put your political hat on for a minute, for a second here, as I ask you this. Is there not a risk for Mark Carney if he dials back significantly on some of the retaliatory actions that we've put in place and that he makes further concessions and dials back this alcohol boycott in particular? Wouldn't that be a risky scenario for him, given his brand to this point?
18: It is. And it's a risk, again, that 21 other leaders have had to deal with. This has not been easy for any country. Every country's faced domestic political backlash, some cases strong, others weaker. But one important point to remember about these agreements is Trump revokes what he revokes of the agreement. With Kuzma, he's imposed tariffs, but he has not destroyed or meddled with all the various elements of the agreement that people don't see every day that facilitate trade, that give us a comparative advantage with other countries to the market that's most important for us and most important for everyone else. So it's not a zero-sum game here. There are elements of the agreement where Trump doesn't pay attention, things continue, and we continue to benefit from that agreement.
2: Just very quick, Locarlo, we know that Dominic Leblanc, the Canada U.S. Trade Minister, is back in Washington for the third time in 3 weeks today. He's just arrived this morning. Is that a good sign?
18: It is. The more we talk, the better. Look, the Americans have also been trying to use Mexico to pressure us, conducting talks with Mexico first, making a big show of we're talking to Mexico, we're not talking to Canada. The Americans are once again trying to leverage us, leverage Mexico against Canada and Canada against Mexico. The fact that we're back at the table dims Mexico signing first and that being used as leverage against us. So it's a good sign that we are back talking and that the Americans appear to be off there. Let's leverage Mexico against Canada game.
2: Thanks, Carlo.
18: Always a pleasure.
2: Carlo Dade is the Director of International Policy in the New North America Initiative at the University of Calgary School of Public Policy. I'm JP Tasker, and you're listening to The Current Review. BC is under a state of emergency. Wildfires have forced nearly 22,000 people to evacuate their homes, and one person has died. Another 11,000 are on standby to leave at a moment's notice. The explosive Bald Range fire near Summerland continues to be a threat. Mathieu Bourbonnais is monitoring it closely. He is a research chair in wildfire risk and fire management and co-director of the Center for Wildfire Coexistence at UBC Okanagan. He's in Kelowna. What do we know about the Bald Range wildfire in the Okanagan this morning, Mathieu? How do things look in your neck of the woods?
19: Well, according to the reports and in what we were seeing yesterday, the fire's continuing to grow and was growing overnight again. And they had actually had crews working on it overnight, including, you know, helicopters equipped with night vision so that they could continue actioning hotspots around the fire. So, you know, it's a fire that is still quite dangerous. It's still a threat to a few communities in the Okanagan, Summerlin included. And, you know, with the forecast that we have for the next few days, that threat's probably not going away.
2: Yeah, what needs to happen to get this wildfire under control? What will deliver some relief from these flames?
19: I think when you're seeing fires like this, that we've seen in the type of fire behavior that we've seen in the last 2 days, and really the conditions that we've had in the southern interior of BC and in the Okanagan, it's incredibly dry right now. And there's a lot of fuel out there. There's a lot of fuel that's available to burn. And that's the, you know, that's the dead fuel on the ground and the trees and the shrubs and the grass. And that's really carrying this fire. And really at this point, with this fire kind of well established and burning along multiple fronts, what we're waiting for is really a change in weather that allows us to kind of get a handle on it. The last few days with the smoke actually kind of helped a little bit. When you have smoke over the fire, it's actually blocking the sun from kind of impacting the ground and heating those fuels up. So it can actually lead to a little bit of a decrease in fire behavior. But with the winds picking up, that smoke is likely going to clear out, and then you might see an uptick in fire behavior. So at this point, you know, with it being August 11th, we still have a fair bit of fire season ahead of us. And with no rain in the forecast, it's really going to depend a lot on the winds and, you know, that fire kind of being calm and letting crews kind of get a handle on things with aircraft and fire suppression crews.
2: So there's nothing we can really do but wait for some rain to help tap down the fire at this point. Do I have it right there? That rain is the potential savior in this scenario?
19: Yeah, I mean, you know, with a lot of these big fires across Canada, you know, when they eventually get held or they go out, like the Bradley Creek fire, for example, here in the Okanagan that just happened a few weeks ago, it's really relying on, like, you know, eventually sometimes these fires run out of fuel. So there's nothing left for them to burn, or you're waiting for a change in the weather that lets you get a handle on it, because with the conditions being so volatile, it's really dangerous to actually put crews like directly on the fire line. And so, you know, oftentimes they'll switch tactics to try to just keep that fire contained in a bigger area. And that can use, you know, aircraft or burn off operations where you're actually removing fuel ahead of the fire. And so they'll do, you know, everything they can to kind of manage it, to keep it in an area, but it's very, very, you know, subjective to the weather at this point.
2: Speaking of the crews, you were a wildland firefighter for a decade. You know what it's like to battle something like this. What can you tell us about the work the firefighters are facing right now with this particular fire? What sort of conditions are they grappling with on the ground?
19: I think when you have a fire like this, you know, it's incredibly smoky in the Okanagan right now, and obviously even worse, like out on the fire line, really hot. So, you know, the conditions on the line are really challenging. Obviously, you know, when you're right next to a fire, it's even hotter. I think, you know, the crews now, especially in BC, with over 100 fires going, they've been really busy for the last while. And now the province is bringing in, you know, additional firefighters from out of province and even internationally to help kind of spell out crews so that they get some rest and that they're ready to go if we get more fires, because we still have a lot of fire season ahead of us. Mm-hmm. I think the challenge on a fire like Summerland is that, you know, once it gets into that urban interface, you're not just dealing with a wildfire then. You're also dealing with structural fire. You're dealing with, you know, the built environment that's burning now. And that's a different environment to work in for a wildland firefighter. So you also have structural crews that are out there. So it becomes really complex. I think also the type of fire behavior we're seeing, or we were seeing with, you know, running crown fire with flames that are, you know, dozens of meters high, and then long range spotting ahead of the fire, which essentially means that it's sending embers ahead that are starting new fires. That's an incredibly dangerous situation for wildland firefighters to be in. And so, you know, you start changing what you're doing. You're not necessarily putting your firefighters, like, you can't put them in the way of that. So you're changing your tactics at that point.
2: Every summer, it feels like we are facing more of these extreme wildfires. What do we need to do, Mathieu, long term to better prepare our communities and our landscapes for these sort of fires?
19: I think we're seeing this like across Canada. This isn't just a BC thing. But BC, you know, we've had record-breaking fire seasons now for multiple years. And you know, climate change is definitely a part of that. You can almost think of it as like something that like accelerates this process. We're seeing longer fire seasons. We're seeing more extreme fire weather more often during a fire season. But climate change is a bigger societal issue. And I think one of the things about wildfire that's important to remember is that the fuels, what's actually out there that's available to burn on the landscape, is something that we manage every single day through, you know, forestry, land practices, policy. These are the things that we actually have control over. And unfortunately, you know, to date, we've put a lot of our emphasis into suppression, and we're continuing to kind of double down on that with good reason. We're going to always need to respond to fires. But we've never put the same emphasis into kind of proactive mitigation in terms of funding, in terms of training for, you know, the broader public and society and industry to get involved in this. And so, you know, things like fuel mitigation, prescribed fire, cultural fire, we're way, way behind on that. And it's going to take a long time to catch up.
2: Right.
19: But every year that we delay and we don't get after it, it's just kicking the can down the road, really.
2: All right, let's leave it there. Mathieu, thank you.
19: Thank you.
2: Mathieu Bobinet is a research chair in wildfire risk and fire management and co-director of the Center for Wildfire Coexistence at UBC Okanagan. Erin Carlson is safe now. So are her family and the workers on their three cherry farms. But like many people in the Okanagan Valley who fled the Bald Range wildfire, they've been through a lot. Erin got out by car as the flames sped towards Summerland. Her sister escaped from nearby Folder with her newborn baby. Her brother-in-law and his crew had to be airlifted out by helicopter. And with the fire still burning, what comes next is unclear. We've reached Erin Carlson in Penticton. How would you describe the scramble to get everyone off your farm safely? What does that process even look like when you're staring down a fire like this one?
20: Well, we live in a fire prone area, so we had a plan. As soon as we saw the fire was burning, we told everyone to pack a bag, which was the right thing to do because we didn't think we'd have to move quite so quickly. I called my sister and she wasn't too concerned at first. And then she heard how quickly it was moving.

0: quickly as they could. Well, my husband and my dad and my mom basically did what they could to protect whatever they could at home, pack a bag, and also get away. So I took my kids home to where I live, just another kilometer closer to town. We watched for a little while and we went, yeah, it's time to pack our bags too. And so then we went to Trout Creek and we hunkered down in Trout Creek, which is about 7 kilometers down the hill from Summerland. I put my kids to bed, woke them up at 1 o'clock in the or midnight and packed them up again and brought them to Penticton, where we have been safe ever since. And we're going to stay here for as long as it's safe to do so.
1: Aaron, what you've just described is easily one of the most traumatic experiences a human can go through, really. Just so traumatic. How are you feeling having been through all that?
0: Well, the first couple of nights, I think we were all kind of running on adrenaline. We've spent a lot of time on our phones, a lot of time communicating with friends. Even during that process of evacuating, there was so much communicating going on. I'm part of a group chat with a bunch of friends throughout the community, and everybody was helping each other, and we were able to get good information to each other. And so it's been a little bit surreal. It's been harrowing in many instances, and we've worked together to try and make sure that we can get through this by talking our way through it, by making sure everyone gets what they need and knows what's actually going on.
1: We keep hearing about the intensity and the speed of the wildfire. You know, the fact that some of your folks had to be airlifted out speaks to how this was moving so quickly and just surrounded Summerlin and took out so many properties in the meantime. What was it like for them to be helicoptered to safety? As you say, such a surreal experience.
0: Yeah, it really was. And our guys came, they got out and we were able to pick them up at the ball field where they were evacuated to. And we were able to bring them. We mustered in Trout Creek and then we mustered again at the evacuation center in Penticton. They're all they stayed calm. Everybody expected, once they were out of there, they expected to be safe, and they did stay safe. And fortunately, we were able to also get them up to Kelowna. The highway's been closed since, I think, 11:30 p.m. on Friday night. We got them through there right before the highway closed. So they've also found a very welcome reception in West Kelowna and have been redistributed into other housing put up by other farmers in Kelowna and Lake Country. But the people I've talked to, you know, there's a bit of anxiety, but everyone's really grateful that they got out. They're able to be together in the group and they're playing basketball. There's a couple of guys that had their birthday yesterday and the EOC brought them cake. And it was so ultimately it's going to be okay, but we really hope that we can support them through the next part of what happens. You know, everyone's supposed to go home pretty soon and hopefully come back next year if there's something to come back and keep working on.
1: Well, thankfully, everybody got out okay. What do you know about the state of your cherry farms? How have they fared?
0: We know that in Summerland, the home that I live in and the farm that I live on is okay, as far as we know. The farm that I grew up on, where my parents live, there's still a house there, but there's no packing house, there's no cold storage, there's no... we don't know about the state of any of the equipment. So that one is the most, at this point, we believe the most damaged. It was right at the base of Cartwright Mountain. And then our big farm out at the end of Meadow Valley, we still are unsure. We know that as of last night, there was still fighting fire around it. There's lots of infrastructure out there. So we're hopeful that Forest Service is using it. There's reservoirs and pumps and, you know, bathrooms and things like that. So it's all there should someone need to access it.
1: You grew up in Summerlin. This is familiar territory to you. How do you think the community will cope in the days and weeks ahead, given what it's just been through?
0: I took my kids to Princess Margaret School yesterday where it was really good. All our friends are there. And I think people in Summerlin will cope really well. I think the people in Summerlin will be patient with each other. They will help each other. I've seen a dozen GoFundMes just pop up in the last 24 hours. They will rebuild and create even more resilience within our community. It's a pretty special place. So I think this will show just how special it is as we come out and the other side of all of this.
1: Aaron, we're thinking of you. We're pulling for you. Thank you so much for sharing your story with us.

0: And thank you for having me. Take care.
1: Erin Carlson and her family own Carcajou Fruit in Summerland, BC. She was in Penticton. I'm JP Tasker, and you're listening to The Current Review. Over the summer, we're bringing you the best of CBC podcasts. Today, we continue the series Forged. It delves into the art of Norval Morisot, one of the world's most celebrated Indigenous artists. But when rock star Kevin Hearn of the Bare Naked Ladies finds out his Morisot painting is questionable, it sets off an investigation that uncovers a criminal underworld, thousands of forged paintings, and a suspected murder. Here's host Adrian Stimson with the final episode of Forged.
2: Let me paint you a picture. It's been raining for most of the day in Sydney, Australia. A hazy Friday in late February, 1999. A famous Indigenous artist steps off a plane and drives across the city to a gallery. There's a retrospective of his work on display. The exhibit is in a warehouse just off the beaches of Botany Bay. This artist has been to many galleries showing his work by now. The fame isn't new to him anymore. He walks into the gallery and is surrounded by 20 large canvases. His signature is on all of them. But most of these paintings aren't his.
3: You're not quite happy?
4: Yeah, I'm not quite happy, see?
3: Why?
4: Because they're not mine.
3: Who do you think painted those paintings?
4: I don't know.
2: This artist? It isn't Norval Morisot. It's another Indigenous artist on the other side of the world. Another artist who was also the victim of a fraud.
5: Clifford Possums is the most faked artist, to my mind, in Australia.
2: If Indigenous artists around the world are getting faked, is any of our work safe? From CBC in Canada and ABC in Australia, this is Forged. Episode 6, Still Painting. As an artist, I travel a lot. And over the years, I've been back and forth to Australia. My work shown in Sydney, Melbourne, Adelaide. I'm in three exhibits coming up there next year. My mates in Australia have given me the nickname Boomerang because I always come back.
6: Obviously, you know, Clifford Possum Jabaljari was a hugely influential artist in terms of Australian art history, Indigenous art, one of the sort of founding artists and figures of the Papunya.
2: I'm walking around the Art Gallery of New South Wales with a curator. But this time, I'm not in Sydney for an exhibition of my work. I'm here to learn about an artist whose story bears an eerie resemblance to Norval's.
7: So both of these are... No, this is Clifford.
6: That's right, yeah.
7: That's... Oh, just this one.
6: Just this one here.
7: Beauty. Large-scale work with the dots, but also the lines. To me, it reminds me...
2: I'm standing in front of the work of Clifford Possum Jabaljari. There used to be other paintings here with Clifford's name on them, works that he didn't paint. Clifford was born on Unmatura country in Central Australia, what's known as the Northern Territory. It's a place of red earth and open blue skies, the outback. Like Norval, Clifford grew up speaking his Indigenous languages and learning from his ancestors. And like Norval, he wanted to share some understanding of his culture through his paintings.
4: I'm still happy helping my work, all that, because from grandfathers and grandmothers, I still carry on today.
2: It's a bit hard to understand here. English wasn't Clifford's first language. He spoke 6 Western Desert languages. He's explaining why he loved painting, that it was a connection between him and his grandfathers and grandmothers. Clifford and Norval each created entire artistic movements. Norval with the Woodland School, and Clifford was a founder of the Pupunya Tula Artist Cooperative, known for their dot painting style. When I look at Clifford's paintings closely, I see the hundreds
7: sometimes thousands of dots that fill the canvas. They make me think of the desert landscapes in Australia, expansive. The complexity, the beauty of Clifford's work doesn't go unnoticed.
8: Clifford Possum is a major celebrity in an Indigenous art market that's now worth $200 million a year.
9: A painting by Clifford Possum Japuljara has become the most expensive piece of Aboriginal artwork. The work Wallakalong sold for $2.4 million at auction in Melbourne last night.
10: His paintings hang in galleries around the world.
7: And even with all the fame, Clifford remains grounded. He spends most of his time in the Northern Territory, where he's from. And that's where he is in 1999, when a local art dealer tells him that he has to get to Sydney right away to look at some paintings. There's an exhibit there of Clifford's works, but they don't look like his. So Clifford gets on a plane to Sydney and heads to a warehouse gallery.
11: Right. Well, it was all blown open by an exhibition that advertised itself as a retrospective of Clifford Possum's work.
7: This is Vivian Johnson. She's an art historian. She wrote a book about Clifford, and she was a friend of his.
11: So what happened was that Clifford denounced most of the paintings in the retrospective as, to quote him, "not mine."
7: Just like Norval, Clifford had been faked. And it wasn't just that exhibit. Clifford found more. He found fakes in the Museum of Contemporary Art Australia and the Art Gallery of New South Wales. Clifford went to the police. He told them he hadn't painted these paintings, that they weren't his, but he'd seen them before, and he knew who was responsible. The police opened an investigation.
11: A senior detective by the name of Paul Baker was the one who led the investigation. He was called by his colleagues the Chardonnay detective. He said someone threw the file down on his desk and said, "Here's one for you. You know, you'll get to sip a lot of Chardonnay and drink a lot of lattes talking to these art world people." So it was not taken seriously, the idea of forgery. There'd never been a conviction for forgery in Australian legal history at this point. But Paul Baker took it really seriously, had the greatest of respect for Clifford, and he doggedly investigated it.
7: The Norval forgeries had his signature on them, but he hadn't signed them at all. But for Clifford, it was different, because he had signed these forgeries. Clifford tells the police that these paintings lead to one man, a man who had forced him to sign them.
11: It turned out that all of these paintings that Clifford was saying were not mine had come through John O'Loughlin.
7: John O'Loughlin was a non-Indigenous art dealer from Adelaide. He knew Clifford, had bought paintings from him, and sold them to other dealers across Australia. Clifford said that John drove him deep into the bush and forced him to sign canvases that John had painted. Clifford said that John intimidated him, that he'd been scared. He said that he worried that John might have shot him if he hadn't signed those paintings. After a months-long police investigation, John O'Loughlin was arrested.
12: John, witnesses have claimed that they've seen you painting Aboriginal paintings yourself. John, I need a response from you.
13: No, I've told you I have no comment.
12: John, there have been serious allegations made about your involvement.
8: He refused to be interviewed, but told us through his closed front door that the accusations against him were all lies.
7: In court, John claimed that Clifford had made him an honorary cousin, that he and Clifford ate kangaroo intestines together, and that Clifford told John, "You can do the dotting. You are my cousin." Vivian Johnson served as an expert witness in Clifford's case.
11: I think the court case was a bit of a circus. It was so distressing because he didn't understand the procedure. For Clifford, the the process of cross-examination was so painful for him. At one point, he kind of shouted across the courtroom, "You calling me a liar?" He thought that he could accuse this person and the evidence would be presented and a judgment would be made, not that someone would come in and try to undermine his truth.
7: John O'Loughlin was put on a 3-year good behavior bond. He was supervised by a probation officer, but he didn't go to jail.
11: Clifford wasn't in the courtroom for the sentencing hearing. He'd already gone back to Central Australia, I think, a somewhat broken man.
7: After the trial and all the publicity, Clifford withdrew from the art scene. He stayed in the Northern Territory where he was from.
11: He felt shame. Shame that something was going out into the world as his work and something that undermined the core part of his identity as a result.
8: For Clifford Possum and others like him, a great art form has been reduced to a production line fueled by need and greed. And like the master himself, both the art and the culture it's supposed to honour have been exploited and corrupted along the way.
11: He became really ill. He actually collapsed in a coma and was flown out to Adelaide Hospital where people, well, it was assumed that he was going to die, but he actually recovered in a near miraculous fashion. But it turned out that he was suffering from cancer.
14: The prominent Indigenous artist Japal Jari has died in Alice Springs. The 70-year-old artist died yesterday evening after lapsing.
15: One of the most faked artists is Clifford Possum Japal Jari. He's regarded as one of the greatest Australian artists of the 20th century. But before his death in 2001, Japal Jari became famous for being forged rather than for the brilliance of his art.
7: As an Indigenous artist, I'm an inheritor of those who came before me, of Clifford, of Nerval. In some ways, I'm here because of them, their legacies. The shadow that hangs over them isn't about what they made, but what others took. There's a long history of non-Indigenous people profiting from our artwork. It's bigger than Clifford and Nerval. There are Indigenous artists across Canada, in the States, and others in Australia too, who have their own stories of being faked. Painters who found copies of their works online, knockoffs sold at a discount. Carvers who have been replicated by forgers in Eastern Europe using 3D printers. Some say replicas of their works come from Indonesia, Vietnam, and the Philippines, where local artisans are paid measly wages. Middlemen ship their creations elsewhere and reap the profits. There are these windows when our art is popular, when our work is in demand, and people want to get as much from us as they can. And with that want comes predators. Those who will take advantage, extract what they want, and leave the rest behind. When settlers first came to my territory, to the plains, they hunted the buffalo to near extinction. This animal was and is so central to our way of life. They took the parts of the animal they valued, leaving the rest to rot. And I have to wonder what's left behind.
16: So here I go, applying the yellow. Ah, there, better. Strange though, still doesn't look exactly right.
7: This past year, while I've been working on this show, traveling to Thunder Bay and Australia, riding around with cops, poring over court documents, I've also been painting. Painting a portrait of Nerval.
16: Okay, now I'm going to move into the blacks. I'm going to get up nice and close to the portrait part of it because I need to
7: fill in the blacks and make it more into like a Norval piece, but at the same time, I don't want to lose aspects of the portrait itself. Again, trying to keep a steady hand, tiny details.
2: My painting is done now. I put the final touches on it, and I'm left just sitting here looking at it, at Norval. And after looking deep into the shadows of those fakes, now all I see is color. His reds and blues and greens, that vibrancy, it's imprinted in me.
17: What are your colors?
4: Red and blue, or two, light red and light blue.
2: Here's Norval speaking about his colors back in 1962. He's talking with a reporter back at his first exhibit at that sold-out show in Toronto.
17: And you, when you do die, what happens to these colors?
4: They will die with me.
17: And will you end?
4: Well, we'll tell you when we come back again next time.
17: How will I know you?
4: Well, I don't know.
2: Norval's son Eugene remembers sitting with his dad and some of his siblings and talking about those colors.
18: We all sat there and he says to us, is my colors going to die? He says to us, when I pass on, is my colors going to die? Is my colors going to die once I pass on? That's the question that he asks us. But we kind of kept quiet, all of us, but I kind of thought about it, and my oldest brother, David, was the one who responded. I said to him, you know, Dad, you know, your colors, like, we will carry your colors on, you know, as we know how to paint too, but we will carry your colors on. Of course, your grandkids will carry it on too. And the main thing is, there's so many people that you already touched in this world. And that's how I kind of felt when I told my father I would carry on his colors as well. Then I said to him, you know, Dad, you know, there are so many young artists that you have inspired. I don't think your colors will never die. It's always going to be there, just like all these great artists in history. It's always going to be there. That's what I told him, eh?
2: I've been thinking about what remains. Sure, there are fakes that are still out there, but there are also beautiful paintings that we know are Norval's. His legacy lives through that, through those of us he inspired. His work surrounds us.
19: I started having dreams and seeing Norval in dreams.
2: This is Gabe Battis again, Norval's adopted son.
19: And he was in this, let's just say a mansion, this beautiful setting. And I went upstairs and there's this big wide open space and there's all these canvases all over the place. Just beautiful masterworks all over the place. And he was probably 20 years younger. He was standing in his full regal self and smiling and very happy. And I looked around at just a kaleidoscope of this beautiful, beautiful artwork. And I said, what you've been doing? He says, well, I'm painting my art. I'm still painting.

That was the final episode of Forged. You can listen to the full series wherever you get your podcasts. That's all the time we have for the current review. I'm JP Tasker. Thanks for listening.

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1: Who are you? 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
2: I'm Emil Niazi, sitting in for Elamine Abdel Mahmoud. Sterling Point is a new TV show for teens, and it's surprisingly wholesome, especially compared to the shows that millennials grew up on. 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
0: 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Georgia Harmer has an illustrious Canadian folk music heritage. She is the niece of singer-songwriter Sarah Harmer, and her parents were in the band Weeping Tile. Hear her make her own statement as a singer-songwriter at the Great Hall in Toronto. Georgia Harmer on CBC Music Live. After the news.
3: From CBC News, the world this hour, I'm Neil Herland. Canadian trade negotiators may be inching toward a potential deal with the United States. CBC News has learned there's hope of submitting a plan as soon as Monday. Tom Parry has more.
4: How are you feeling going?
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6: Dominic LeBlanc back in Washington for more talks. The Minister for Canada-U.S. Trade meeting once again with U.S. Trade Representative Jamieson Greer, their third get-together in as many weeks. Sources tell CBC News Greer and LeBlanc are making progress on a potential deal that could be presented to U.S. President Donald Trump as early as Monday. Trump has threatened to impose a raft of new tariffs on Canada just 2 days later on goods ranging from alcohol to hockey sticks. Canadian negotiators are trying to avoid those new tariffs and get the existing ones on Canadian steel, aluminum, lumber, and autos lifted. They're also hoping to officially extend CUSMA, the continental trade deal between Canada, the U.S., and Mexico, amid Trump's repeated threats to walk away. Tom Parry, CBC News, Ottawa.
3: Nearly 30,000 Canadians have expressed their unhappiness with the American ambassador to Canada. They've signed a petition calling for Pete Hoekstra to be kicked out of the country. The petition accuses Hoekstra of making statements that undermine the relationship between our two countries and intervening in Canadian politics. The online petition will be presented to the House of Commons this fall by Green Party leader Elizabeth May. The Prime Minister of New Zealand, Christopher Luxon, has just survived a confidence vote by his National Party caucus MPs. The vote comes less than 3 months before a general election.
7: There was a confidence vote in my leadership this morning at our caucus meeting, and I have the full support of our caucus. And our caucus is united, and it is determined to win this election.
3: Luxon once lived in Toronto, where he ran Unilever Canada. New Zealand votes on November 7th. Crews in British Columbia are dealing with explosive fire behavior in all four major fires burning in the province. The biggest of them, the Bald Range Fire in the Okanagan region, has now grown to more than 150 square kilometers. Across the province, more than 20,000 people have been forced to leave their homes. Kelly Green is BC's Minister of Emergency Management.
8: Emergency support services are available for those who need it. We are block booking hotels and other accommodations in the area. We currently have 1,600 block booked hotel rooms in Penticton, Kelowna, and West Kelowna. And anyone looking for a room should go to the local reception center.
3: Severe air quality warnings are now covering much of southern BC. Canadians are declaring insolvency at levels not seen in more than a decade. Living expenses are taking a toll. And as Nisha Patel reports, more people are turning to an unreliable source for financial advice.
9: Gas prices, it's groceries, it's rents.
10: Linda Paul says the high cost of living is pushing many Canadians to a breaking point. She's a licensed insolvency trustee in Abbotsford, BC, and she's getting more calls from people who can't make ends meet.
9: And if there's something that comes up that's unexpected, an expense like a car repair or something like that, and folks don't have the wiggle room in their budget that they used to have.
10: The latest data shows nearly 40,000 consumers filed for insolvency from April to June. That's up almost 7% compared to the same time a year ago, and the highest quarterly volume since the 2009 financial crisis. Paul says some people are turning to the wrong place for advice.
9: So I've encountered a lot of people that have information from AI that is not accurate.
10: She says human professionals are better suited to help. Nisha Patel, CBC News, Toronto.
3: And finally, a total eclipse of the sun will happen on Wednesday in parts of Spain, Iceland, and Greenland. Here in Canada, residents of Newfoundland will see a partial eclipse with half the sun covered by the moon. But you should wear special eclipse glasses to protect your eyes if you plan to look at the sun. And that is your World This Hour. For CBC News, I'm Neil Herland.
2: Good evening, I'm Julie Buckingham. Let's check your weather forecast for the city of Winnipeg. Tonight, partly cloudy, the low of 14. Tomorrow, a mix of sun and clouds, high of 24. Then overnight, just a few clouds and the low back down to 14. Thursday, mix of sun and clouds, high of 24. Friday, increasing cloudiness, breezy in the high 22. Looking ahead at the weekend, Saturday, good chance of showers in the morning, then mainly cloudy, the high 22. Sunday, clearing, sunshine in the afternoon, high 24.
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12: Welcome to CBC Music Live. I'm Odario Williams. Coming on stage at the Great Hall in Toronto is singer-songwriter Georgia Harmer. She's on her first headlining tour across Canada in support of her second full-length record, Eye of the Storm. Well, Georgia Harmer is going to perform most of the tracks off Eye of the Storm, but first an older tune. Here's Top Down.

Hey CBC Music, I'm Georgia Harmer and you're listening to CBC Music Live. Eye of the Storm came from a collection of songs that I had written over the course of a few years, and I really wanted to capture how they felt in their rawest form, but also with people in a room all together playing. I wanted to sound very natural and very like warm and real and human.

0: We just heard Georgia Harmer perform Farmhouse. That's off her latest record, Eye of the Storm. I'm Odario Williams. 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
1: Whoa. You guys. You came. Thank you. I love you all so much. Even if I don't know you, I love you so much.

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1: Woo! I'm speechless. We're just gonna keep the good vibes. We're just gonna keep the vibes going.

0: That's Georgia Harmer with Talamanca off her 2022 debut album, Stay in Touch. Now, Georgia Harmer is the niece of Sarah Harmer and the daughter of Mary Harmer and Gord Tuff. They're former members of the band Weeping Tile. I remember that band. Well, Gord Tuff plays guitar for Sarah Harmer and Kathleen Edwards. It's a family affair over there. I'm Odario Williams. 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
1: How are you all? Good. This next song is called Little Light. Little Light was written in the country along with a lot of the other songs on the record, and it's sort of just a description of the place I was in physically that was very peaceful and sort of a haven, and also the place I was in emotionally, entering into a new relationship that felt like a haven as well.

0: That's Georgia Harmer with Slow Down off her album Eye of the Storm. I'm Odario Williams. You're listening to CBC Music Live. We're at the Great Hall in Toronto, where Georgia Harmer and her band are performing almost all of the tracks off Eye of the Storm. It's her second full-length album, which was released in the summer of 2025.
1: This is kind of the first opportunity I've had to play most of those songs on stage, let alone with a band. So this is really nice for me. And these guys are rock stars. And we're going to play a couple of the sort of darker, sadder songs from the record now, because that's what this is for.

This next song is the story of two cats. And I knew these cats. And these cats are no longer, because they met their end by way of being the lunch for a coyote.

0: You just heard Georgia Harmer perform Hazel versus the Coyote. It's off her latest album, Eye of the Storm. I'm Odario Williams. You're listening to CBC Music Live. Here's Georgia Harmer to talk about her next track.
1: I wrote Take It On in one sitting. I was in my bedroom and it just sort of came out of me. It's about wanting to kind of alleviate the pressure of being good and kind of absolve myself of feeling like I have to do something to like fix a problem that might be happening, that might be my fault and that I've taken on that doesn't have anything to do with me. So this is a song about letting

Hey, CBC Music. I'm Georgia Harmer on CBC Music Live. Eye of the Storm is a song that I started writing as a teenager, and I had this hook in my head. I had this idea for the first kind of like four lines or so, and I would sing it to myself, and then I forgot about it for a number of years. And then I was playing guitar one day and I remembered it randomly in like 5 years later, and I was like, wow, that's actually kind of good. I should finish that. And then I, over the course of the next couple of years, I kind of pieced it together. So it's a song that's taken me 6 years to finish writing, but it feels like its subject matter has been a through line of my life.

0: That's Georgia Harmer performing the title track off her record, Eye of the Storm.
1: That's Danny Nash on the drums. And that's Chris Ulrich on the bass. And that's Matt Kelly on pedal steel and guitar. I don't want this to end. But this is our actual last song.

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1: Great stuff by Georgia Harmer, wrapping up her show at the Great Hall in Toronto with Memory Lullaby. That's a song off her latest record, Eye of the Storm. Georgia Harmer has some live shows coming up this month in Ontario. She'll be at the Peterborough Folk Festival on Thursday, August 13th, then at the Drake Underground in Toronto, opening for Dean Johnson on Sunday, August 16th. A week later, Georgia Harmer will perform at Creemore Village Green in Creemore, Ontario, on Sunday afternoon, August 23rd. 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Thanks to Sharon Manji, Justin Nace, Brendan McGuire, and Annalise Nirana for recording and providing us with all that music. CBC Music Live is produced by Andrea Jin and Malcolm Gould. I'm Odario Williams. I hope you can join me next week for Julie Black.

0: That's Julie Black, recorded live at the Rose Theater in Brampton, Ontario. Well, please join me next week for lots more of that concert on CBC Music Live. And if you're listening on CBC Music, stay tuned for Angeline Tetuweo. She's coming up next with The Block. So keep it locked right here. I'm Odario Williams. Have a wonderful week. Till next time.
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3: The Ebola outbreak in the Congo is now the fastest growing outbreak of the virus on record. 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
4: From CBC News, the world this hour, I'm Neil Herland. We begin in Washington, where Canada-U.S. Trade Minister Dominic Leblanc and U.S. Trade Rep Jameson Greer met again Tuesday. Sources tell CBC News their goal is to have a trade proposal to U.S. President Donald Trump at the beginning of next week. As Kate McKenna reports, they're racing against a looming August 19th tariff deadline.
5: We'll have something to say when the moment's right.
6: U.S.-Canada Trade Minister Dominic LeBlanc kept his comments to a minimum as he left a key meeting with U.S. Trade Representative Jameson Greer. Sources who have been briefed say both sides are working to hammer out a proposed deal for the president to review early next week, just days ahead of August 19th, when a new wave of tariffs are set to kick in. Louise Blais is Quebec's representative for the CUSMA review.
7: It's quite possible that things will get tougher this week. That often happens near the end, and that sometimes can be a good sign.
6: This marks the third meeting between Greer and LeBlanc in 3 weeks, the end of an impasse after a fresh threat of new tariffs from the U.S. and an agreement from Prime Minister Mark Carney and U.S. President Donald Trump to intensify talks. Canada wants to find a way to bypass new 50% tariffs on about $28 billion in exports. It also wants a comprehensive deal to at least lower existing tariffs on steel, aluminum, auto and lumber. Kate McKenna, CBC News, Washington.
4: The Prime Minister of New Zealand has survived a confidence vote from his own party caucus.
8: With that, I want to say thanks, everyone. We're going back to work and we're moving on. Thank you very much.
4: Christopher Luxon made a brief statement to the media. He's currently campaigning in a general election that will take place November 7th. Officials in British Columbia are warning about explosive fire behavior in all four major fires burning across the province. Despite weather conditions improving in some areas, they're urging people to remain vigilant. Of the more than 20,000 people under evacuation order, about half are from Summerland. Jessica Chung reports.
9: The Bald Range fire has now grown to 178 square kilometers, mainly on the western flank, as clearer skies caused increased fire activity.
10: We are following up to see if there is any criminality involved in this.
9: Beth McAndy with the RCMP says a criminal investigation has been launched into the cause of the fire.
10: Because there is an associated death and a significant amount of property damage.
9: Officials are warning people to be vigilant, as any sparks in these bone-dry conditions could potentially cause more fires to erupt. Cliff Chapman is with the BC Wildfire Service.
11: The conditions are so extreme right now that we cannot afford another unintentional human-caused wildfire.
9: 100 firefighters from Mexico just got on site to help with the efforts. Gusty winds and lightning in the forecast continue to be concerns as potential factors that could either fan the flames or trigger new ones. Jessica Chung, CBC News, Penticton.
4: Meantime, officials in Ontario are updating efforts to fight wildfires in the province's north. Natural Resources Minister Mike Harris says more people are returning home as fewer fires burn out of control than earlier in the season.
12: There are 152 active fires across the province. Of those, 12 are not under control at this time. And since our last update, an additional 84, so that's 84 on top of the 80, that we announced just a short week ago have been declared out. So great news.
4: 14 communities in northern Ontario have been evacuated, with more than 1,100 people still taking shelter in host communities. And we're tracking severe weather in southern Alberta tonight. That's the sound of hail falling in Claire's home, Alberta, tonight, about 120 kilometers south of Calgary. The hail came down during a severe thunderstorm, hitting windows and cars. An orange watch for a severe thunderstorm was declared from Claire's home east to Hayes and extending south to the U.S. border. And that is your World This Hour. For CBC News, I'm Neil Herland.
3: Good evening, I'm Julie Buckingham. Let's check your weather forecast for the city of Winnipeg. Tonight, partly cloudy, the low of 14. Tomorrow, a mix of sun and clouds, high of 24. Then overnight, just a few clouds and the low back down to 14. Thursday, mix of sun and clouds, high of 24. Friday, increasing cloudiness, breezy in the high 22. Looking ahead at the weekend, Saturday, good chance of showers in the morning, then mainly cloudy, the high 22. Sunday, clearing. Sunshine in the afternoon, high 24.
13: Hello, I'm Saroja Coelho.
14: Good evening, I'm Talia Schlanger. This is As It Happens, the Midnight Edition.
13: Tonight, burning questions. The mayor of Summerland, BC, warns residents who fled wildfires to brace for what they might find when the smoke finally clears. We reach an evacuee who says she's grateful that her home is still standing, at least for now.
14: No end in sight. As Ebola continues to devastate rural villages in Congo, a community leader there tells us many still aren't aware of basic precautions that could help protect them from contracting the deadly virus.
13: Crimes and punishment. A Syrian court sentences former dictator Bashar al-Assad to death in absentia over crimes committed during the country's lengthy civil war. Our guest describes the significance of the moment and the reaction at the courthouse today.
14: For the glove of God, the Chicago White Sox pay homage to a very famous fan that hails from their city, Pope Leo.
13: Total Recall. Almost a century after it was discovered, scientists have identified the fossil of a long-extinct toad in Los Angeles. One researcher tells us why small amphibians are largely overlooked.
14: And grave consequences. Fans of the Harry Potter series successfully campaigned to reroute an underwater cable project after learning it would run through a makeshift memorial to a beloved character, Dobby the House Elf. As It Happens, the Tuesday edition, radio that warns against elf destructive behavior.

0: As of today, the Bald Range wildfire in BC has burned over 170 square kilometers. Firefighters have been working through the night to try to get the blaze under control. And this morning, 100 firefighters from Mexico arrived to help. In an update today, officials said even with calmer winds, conditions remain challenging and parts of the fire are growing. Thousands of people are still under evacuation orders. And for residents of Summerland, anxiety is high. But at a briefing last night, the community's mayor, Doug Holmes, said people won't be going home anytime soon.
1: People's patience are going to start to wear thin, but we can't lose sight of who we are. We need to keep helping each other. And when we do get back, we need to brace ourselves for what's there or what's not there. It's going to be hard. It's going to be really hard. We need to just pull together as the community we are and get through this. And we will. And we'll get through this and we'll be stronger.
0: Susan Craig is an evacuee from Summerland. We reached her earlier today in Langley.
2: Susan, you can hear how much emotion there is for Mayor Holmes. I'm wondering how you're feeling listening to his words about what's happening in Summerland.
3: I'm feeling exactly the same as him. It's a very emotional experience, a very traumatic experience. And Summerlanders really, really have been pulling together. It's been quite an amazing event.
2: Doug Holmes is speaking there a lot about people's patience wearing thin, an incredible amount of anxiety as people want to go home and see what's happening. Does that resonate for you?
3: Yes and no. We are in the fortunate situation that we know that our home is still standing. We have a place that we are able to stay at. So we are in a good position, and we're patiently just waiting for the okay to return home. The only terribly upsetting thing for us is that we have a cat that's missing. And we have a wonderful bunch of people. There's a community called Alert that was created that look out for missing animals. So they've been to our house once. They're going to go back again. Unfortunately, they have not found any sign of her yet, but that's probably our most worrisome concern at this point.
2: Oh, Susan, I can only imagine how worried you are. That's just devastating. I hope that that your cat is okay and just hiding, because this must have been a terrifying experience. What do you know about your home? You said that you've had some news.
3: We did have some structural damage to a cedar fence and a cedar shed. There's flames, charring marks, I guess, on the exterior of our home. The house itself seems to be okay. But yeah, there'll be some damage that will have to be taken care of when we get back.
2: What about in the wider community? Do you know anything about your neighbors' homes?
3: Oh, yeah, yes. Yeah, we have a heritage home right next door. Beautiful stone house. Somebody said it's 117 years old. That's been completely burnt to the ground. There's a home right below us that little hobby farm. That home is gone. We did see them attempting to round up their sheep when we were leaving. I'm praying that those sheep and donkeys and farm animals made it out safe.
2: That's an incredible loss for the community. The mayor spoke about how people in the community are coming together. You've been telling us that as well, that this happened, including during the evacuation. Did you see that when you had to leave, that sense of togetherness and people taking care of each other?
3: Absolutely. We experienced it firsthand ourselves. I drove to the Summerland Arena that was designated as the reception center initially. I dropped my daughter's car off there, and then my husband and I drove to another spot to observe Cartwright Mountain. The flames were at the top of the mountain at that time coming down. Our house is at the base of Cartwright Mountain, so we did have quite a concern there. We came upon this wonderful gentleman. So this gentleman's name was Barry. He was standing by himself, doing the same as us, observing the effects of the fire. And he asked us if we had a place to stay, which at that time we did not. We have three dogs with us. He saw that. He saw we had three dogs. And he opened his home to us. He is a Summerland resident. He lived on the opposite side of the highway. And his home was not in the evacuation order at that time. So we gratefully accepted his offer. And while we were there, maybe an hour after we got to his home became part of the evacuation order.
2: Oh, wow.
3: Yeah. My daughter's boyfriend was able to assist my husband and I in finding a different accommodation in Culloden for that night. And we ended up taking Barry with us. So, you know, in my opinion, it's an incredible story where somebody assisted us in safe accommodations. And in turn, we were able to help him find safe accommodation.
2: That community piece is the real survival story out of Summerland right now. There's also the question about when people will be able to return home. There's not a timeline for that yet. Officials are beginning to make reentry plans. What do you think you'll be feeling when you finally get that green light to go home?
3: It's going to be scary. It's going to be surreal. Driving through areas where trees once stood or trees were healthy, homes that you drive by and you don't even take a second thought about because they've been there for years and are now suddenly gone. I don't know. It's going to be the strangest experience of my life, I'm sure.
2: Well, in the meantime, Susan, I really hope that your cat and all the people in your community are okay. Thank you so much for being here today.
3: Thank you.
4: Susan Craig is a fire evacuee from Summerland, BC. We reached her in Langley.

0: It's a moment many Syrians once believed they would never see. Today, a Syrian court sentenced the country's former dictator Bashar al-Assad to death for torture, murder, and crimes against humanity committed during the country's bloody 14-year civil war. The deposed leader's brother and cousin were also sentenced. It's a first-of-its-kind verdict against the Assad family since rebels toppled the regime at the end of 2024. But al-Assad, who is currently in Russia, remains out of the Syrian government's reach. Hiba Zayadeen was at the court today. She is a Syria researcher and advisor with Human Rights Watch. We reached her in Damascus.
1: Hiba, how were Syrians around you reacting when they heard the sentences read out today?
2: Honestly, once we walked out of the courtroom, there were, tens of people celebrating. They were chanting. They were ululating. This was an incredibly significant and symbolic moment for a lot of victims and survivors who've waited, over 15 years for any sort of accountability.
1: That pursuit of justice has been so important. Many Syrians and the Syrian government are seeing these convictions as a crucial step towards justice. But from a human rights law perspective, what do you make of Bashar al-Assad's trial and sentence?
2: So, this is not a clear, straightforward situation, right? I mean, this case moved from investigation to trial quite fast, faster than a process of this magnitude involving crimes against humanity should move. At one point, media access was narrowed. Now, Human Rights Watch was invited officially to attend and monitor the trial. But there have been some transparency issues. There are serious questions around fair trial guarantees, and we are actually awaiting, the full verdict, which is over 390 pages long, within which they provide the reasoning, the evidence, how it was, reasoned around that. All of that we are yet to see. Of course, this should be part of a much bigger transitional justice process. And at this point, there are concerns that it might be symbolic, that there won't be systematic prosecutions against crimes committed in the Assad era. And here we're not just talking about crimes by the Assad government, but by other parties to the conflict, many of whom were also accused of war crimes and crimes against humanity.
1: Syria's new leadership has asked Russia to extradite Bashar al-Assad. But does that look likely? Is that something that you could see happening?
2: No, and it wasn't likely even before, the sentencing. But where there may be an issue here, and again, this is hypothetical, but the death penalty will make it much more difficult for other countries to possibly extradite Bashar al-Assad if he happens to travel, for example, from Russia to the UK, where, it's not possible or they're prevented from extraditing someone unless there are clear guarantees that they're not going to be, that the sentence is not going to be executed. But in general, there was really very little opportunity. I mean, it is used as a negotiation card, but there was a very slim possibility that he would be extradited regardless of the death penalty.
1: As our listeners heard, the court also sentenced Bashar al-Assad's cousin today, in part for his role in the arrest and torture of 15 boys in Syria's Deraa province. That event was pivotal to the start of the war, and he is in Syria. He faces the death penalty now. How consequential is his conviction?
2: No, he does have the right to appeal, and that will go through a process now that also should, guarantee a fair trial. So even in these next procedures, there needs to be fair trial guarantees. And those, and again, I said earlier, there are very serious questions around the guarantees or the ability to provide a fair trial. And again, the Assad himself was sentenced in absentia, and the other defendants as well. Obviously, we oppose that because just by, inherently, it's very difficult to guarantee a fair trial in cases such as this. And even the court has admitted that if by any chance he is delivered to Syria, then he must be retried all over again, because the court and the this particular proceeding did not really look at the culpability of those in absentia. It was very much focused on Atif Najib, his cousin, who heads the, or who formerly headed the Dar'a political directorate.
1: From your perspective, what does Syria need to be able to deliver legitimate transitional justice?
2: It absolutely needs to pass a transitional justice law, first thing, that defines crimes against humanity, that defines war crimes, that defines command responsibility. None of these are present in the Syrian penal code right now. And the government kind of, or the justice ministry and the court kind of moved around that by invoking customary international law. But still, you need to have that rooted in local law. Of course, that law must also, for it to be a credible process and a sustainable process, and one that all Syrians can trust, and that can actually lead to civil peace, which is a big, you know, discussion in Syria right now. How do we achieve civil peace? You've got many different people from many different backgrounds and different opinions. And so it's really important that whatever this transitional justice law includes, it must absolutely include crimes committed by other parties to the conflict. Other parties to the conflict have also been accused of war crimes, of crimes against humanity, some of whom are in government right now. And if we don't, if the government doesn't show that it is serious about treating all grave crimes, regardless of who the perpetrator is, with the same seriousness, then it will lose that credibility in the long term.
1: Hiba, thank you so much for describing what's happened today and your take on it.
2: You're most welcome.
0: Hiba Ziyadeen is a Syria researcher and advisor with Human Rights Watch. We reached her in Damascus.

0: For some, baseball isn't just a pastime. It's a religion. Wherever you sit on that debate, the two will be closely intertwined tonight as the Chicago White Sox take on the Cincinnati Reds. Tens of thousands of fans watching the game in the Chicago Stadium will proudly remove their White Sox hats to don another, because it's Pope Hat Night. The event is in honor of one of the team's most famous fans, Pope Leo XIV. When the pontiff was elected in 2025, the team was having an objectively bad season. But since then, their prospects have skyrocketed to the heavens. And the White Sox are currently sitting in first place in the American League's Central Division. Brooks Boyer is Chief Revenue and Marketing Officer for the Chicago White Sox. We reached him in Chicago ahead of tonight's game.
1: Brooks, the Cubs were quick to claim the Pope as a fan, but then his brother debunked that. How did you feel when they said they've been White Sox fans since they were kids?
2: Well, you know, it's interesting because where he grew up, where he went to school, you know, that's the parish that he belonged to. That's 99% White Sox fans. So there was a little bit of a surprise seeing that it was announced that he was a Southside Cubs fan. But when it came to light, it really wasn't all that surprising, because you would stereotypically think that someone from that area would be a White Sox fan.
1: And it turns out that you were right. You are also a Catholic, so I'm wondering if his allegiance sits differently with you because of that.
2: No, I think it is, you know, whether you're a Catholic or not, I think everybody's super proud of that. You know, certainly it's not something that you expect when you're in my role with the White Sox. We've had sitting mayors of Chicago or sitting governors of Illinois that were White Sox fans. We did have a sitting president when Barack Obama was president. He is an avid White Sox fan.
1: Oh, right.
2: You don't think you get much larger than that. And then you hear about the Pope being a White Sox fan. And I've joked around. I said, listen, you know, we're one step away from confirming that God is a White Sox fan.
1: But you are also expected as a fan to sort of put your colors out there, show your support for your team. Has Pope Leo expressed his affection for the team?
2: Certainly he has. You've seen it a number of times since he was named the Pope. Someone gave him a White Sox cap very soon after he was elected, and he put the White Sox cap on, and that became a very famous image, an image that hangs in our office to this day. You've heard some stories of people, or seen cell phone videos of people who were in the path of the Pope Mobile, and someone will yell, "Go White Sox," and he'll turn around and give him a thumbs up. We recently had a former player that did get a personal audience with the Pope. He was on our 2005 World Series team, AJ Pierzynski, and he talked to the Pope about the White Sox, and the Pope said he's following the team. So it is very nice to know that we have a very good fan in a very high place.
1: Well, if your mood is any indication of how people are feeling, this seems to be giving everybody a boost and well needed. I mean, if we look back at the last couple of years, 2024, a really hard season for the team. It set a record as the most losses in Major League Baseball history. 2025, not much better. So I'm wondering how the Pope's connection can boost morale for team and fans.
2: And no doubt that there has been a nice boost for us. We take accountability for the struggles that we've had on the field. This year, as we sit here, we are a first place team. So a lot of credit obviously goes to the manager, Will Venable, Chris Getz, our general manager, who put the team together, but to the players as well, who have come out and have competed. They all know about the Pope. They all know that the Pope is a fan of the Chicago White Sox. So we accept any and all divine intervention.
1: Well, I have an example of that from June. There was a game against the Kansas City Royals. Your pitcher, Mike Vassell, and right, catcher Drew Romo, they were mic'd up, and they asked the Pope to pray for a home run. Here's a clip of that.
3: Leo, if you're watching this game right now, say a quick prayer for a Jacob Gonzalez homer right now.
4: If that happens right now, what's the Vatican? 7 hours ahead? He's probably asleep.
1: And a home run, as you heard there. Are people inside the organization joking that Pope Leo might have had something to do with that moment?
2: Well, if you ask Mike Vassell or Drew Romo or maybe Jacob Gonzalez, that, I believe, was his first career big league home run. They feel like, yes, absolute divine intervention. Now Jacob Gonzalez has gone on to hit some more home runs. And Jacob Gonzalez is a very good baseball player. Maybe again, I go back to divine intervention. Maybe there was some that was there.
1: A little wink at the sky.
2: Exactly. And Pope Leo should take full credit for it.
1: If nothing else, it's clear that this has just expanded everybody's energy. It's a really big moment for people to feel proud and walk tall. To celebrate, you are handing out limited edition Pope hats to all the fans at tonight's game. How in demand are those?
2: Very high demand. It started as we are going to do 2,500 to 3,000 of these as part of a ticket plan. So if you bought a special ticket for this game, for the game tonight, you would receive a Pope hat. They sold out almost immediately. So our head of promotion, a gentleman named Mike Downey, comes in and said, I think I can get the vendor to be able to supply us with 500 more.
1: Wow. Well, that's not the only way that you've been celebrating. You actually organized a mass at Rate Field.
2: Right.
1: That drew 35,000 people, which is really almost double the number of people you'd see at a typical game. And I understand that you've also seen a jump, as you were describing, in those cap sales. The White Sox are just being celebrated in a way that must feel a little bit unprecedented. Would you say that the marketing tactics that you're taking right now are really helping you along and helping the team?
2: We're seeing larger crowds than we would expect. The mass to celebrate Pope Leo sold out immediately. There was an energy in the city of Chicago around the Pope being elected to serve as the head of the church. So as this energy grew and people realized and knew that he was a White Sox fan, there's no doubt that the energy around the White Sox changed as well. And the Cardinal Supich of the Archdiocese of Chicago celebrated the mass that was here at the ballpark. And it was a very unique feeling because in baseball and in sports, one team leaves a winner and one team leaves a loser. The day that we had the Pope Leo celebration mass, the city of Chicago celebration mass, no one left upset. Everyone was happy. The Cardinal Supich was just thrilled. We had a beautiful day. It was a really unbelievable celebration of the Pope being from Chicago. So it's not just the White Sox that feel that energy. It is really the whole city of Chicago that has embraced the Pope being from here.
1: Well, thank you so much for sharing some of that energy and joy with us today. Thanks so much for making the time.
2: Always a pleasure. Go White Sox, and hopefully we'll see many of the listeners at the park at some point this season.
5: Brooks Boyer is Chief Revenue and Marketing Officer for the Chicago White Sox. We reached him at Rate Field Stadium in Chicago earlier today.

0: Harry Potter fans are nothing if not passionate. And it turns out there are few moments from the franchise they're quite as passionate about as the death of one particular character, Dobby, the house elf. Dobby's demise comes in book 7 of the series and is further depicted in the 7th Harry Potter film, The Deathly Hallows Part 1. And in the years since that scene was filmed, the Welsh beach where Dobby's burial occurs has become a kind of memorial site where fans can pay their very real respects to a very, and we can't stress this enough, fictional character. So, perhaps predictably, those fans were incensed to learn that a new multi-million dollar underwater power cable was set to pass through Dobby's cinematic gravesite. And now, thanks to the efforts of campaigners like Victoria McLean, that cable has been rerouted.
1: Incredibly, the person who actually did all the surveying didn't know who Dobby was, fair enough. And there was hundreds of calls made to the company asking them, please, please, please do not do this to Dobby's grave, because apparently it was going to go directly under Dobby's grave, which again is quite a shock anyway, because even if Dobby's grave wasn't there, I think it would have spoiled what is naturally a very beautiful beach. But we stopped it. I mean, how many fictional characters do you know that that's happened to?
2: Could his grave not have been moved somewhere close by even, so this important project could go ahead?
1: I don't think so. I think when you look at the site, there is so many hand-painted rocks there. There are monuments to Dobby. So Dobby's grave is a permanent reminder of how important he is to us as the fans.
0: That's Harry Potter fan Victoria McLean speaking to the BBC's Rajini Vaidyanathan. Unlike Ms. McLean, the project manager for the cable, called the Greenlink Interconnector, was not aware of the site's significance. Here's how Simon Ludlam learned all about it.
3: We got hundreds of calls. I mean, hundreds of calls. And so my colleague Tom, who works on all the sort of permitting, said, Simon, you know, we're going to have to respond to these calls. And I said, well, Tom, I'm super busy. And he goes, no, we really have to respond to this. I said, well, Tom, what are they on about? And they said, well, look, apparently we're going to go straight through Dobby's grave. And I said, Dobby? Who's Dobby? And they said, Dobby in Harry Potter. And I said, well, he's a fictitious character in a fictitious book. The whole thing's fictitious. What are you talking about? No, he said, it's very, very serious. And it was serious. It was serious. And so we got back with the planners and we discussed exactly how to reroute the cable so we wouldn't go anywhere near Dobby's grave. Actually, we went quite close to some real Bronze Age remains. But we avoided Dobby's grave. A lot of people were very happy about that.
4: Yep.
3: And the project's now going and Dobby's happy.
0: That was Simon Ludlam, project manager for the Greenlink Interconnector, speaking on the

0: earliest stages. In the months since, he has been trying to sound the alarm about how fast the virus is spreading in rural areas of Congo. We reached him again today in Bunia.
1: Bagamba, this outbreak is now the fastest Ebola outbreak ever. If we look at the more rural areas of Congo right now, how out of control is it?
2: The Ebola is still frightening here in Bunia. But good thing is around the Bunia, it's diminishing, that the number of deaths has diminished. But away from the town, you know, the contamination is going just as usual.
1: When you talk about those areas around the town, what are you hearing from your contacts about what's happening there?
2: I received a letter today from a chief, and he was writing to World Health Organization. And he said that in July, there was 104 deaths in his home area. And as he was writing today, he said that there were 12 people who needed to, you know, they needed treatment for. And a lot of people in that area, they haven't been able to understand how contamination is happening. So people are touching dead bodies. People are caring for their people, for their sick family members. Just as usual, they have not yet really been able to understand how to avoid being contaminated.
1: These are areas where there are treatment centers, not too far from the villages that you're speaking about. Are people accessing them?
2: The village I'm talking about, the closest treatment center is about 40 kilometers. So even if they wanted to access it, there is no way they can, because the only good mode of transport there is motorcycle taxi. And now motorcycle taxi drivers now are not willing to take any patient to that hospital. That's why it's so difficult to people. So most people are simply dying at home.
1: It sounds like there's a lot of fear in the communities right now.
2: Yes, those who understand what this virus is doing are so fearful. That's why, for example, it's very difficult to get to get these people from the village to come to the treatment center, which is about 40 kilometers where they are. And once people feel sick, it's very difficult for them to walk. So the only solution is to take and to establish another treatment center in that area. But for the moment, that has not yet been done, because the response team is busy trying to control and contain the virus, Bunia and around. And now they're getting a control over it in town.
1: I understand that you have actually seen pictures of people as they're trying to survive this, including a picture of children. Can you tell me what you saw?
2: Yes, my contact sent me many photos today. So he wanted me to understand what's going on. So he sent me a photo of a mother who's dead and 8 children sitting around her touching their dead mother. She sent me a photo of a woman who is dead and the other women closing her mouth and her eyes. So many kind of photos like that, showing that people are still touching their dead. And there is so much desperation, because often, you know, parents die first and then it comes to children. So it's so sad. It's the photos that have been very difficult to see.
1: That is terribly, terribly sad. This isn't your first time speaking to us about this here on the show. You were with us in May, and you spoke about some of what you're saying right now, that misinformation had played out in Bunia, and I'm wondering how that's playing out in rural communities. It sounds like it could be life-saving if people had the right information about what to do when there's an Ebola breakout.
2: Yeah, I just sent to that community this evening on information in the language they understand, because one of the problems they have is that in that community, very few people can understand the French, and very few of them can understand the Swahili, which is the lingua franca. They only speak their local language, so they are suffering from this language barrier to information. So these people really need a different scheme where the information is, you know, everything is detailed in the

0: language so they can understand it fully.
1: You've talked to us a lot about what's happening on the ground. If we turn to international organizations like the WHO, what do they need to do right now to contain Ebola in these villages where it's so out of control?
0: They are trying to do everything they can. For example, in this case, when I contacted them, they promised me that tomorrow they will be sending two ambulances to go and retrieve the sick. The chief told me, I asked him to give me an estimate of how many people he think got contaminated on Sunday. He said it's in the region of 50 and 100. So virus is traveling so fast because it's traveling on a sympathy. So it will take a little, it will take some time before really the national government and the international organization really finally catch up with this virus.
1: Bagamba, what a harrowing situation where people's love for each other, their mourning and their wish to be close actually becomes a danger to their own lives. You have had success stories where you are in Bunia. How has education worked where you are? Because you've become such an advocate for helping people understand this virus because you've seen what education can do.
0: Exactly. The villages where, which was an epicenter of the outbreak, besides Mongwalu, in Bunia, it was Shari and Rwampara. We went there, community leaders and the missionary doctors. And after 2 weeks, we saw a serious cases diminishing. So there is some, people are now counting the dead, but at least new contaminations have really diminished. And we're still working, going to churches, going various places to teach people and try to help them based on their cultural, behavior, how to prevent this virus continue killing more people.
1: Well, thank you in the midst of this crisis for taking the time to speak to us today.
0: Thank you very much for having me.
2: We reached Bagamba Arali in Bunia, Congo.

0: Hungary has a new president. Today, its parliament elected András Boko to replace Tamás Szúlyog, who was removed from office a month ago. The change to the largely ceremonial position is part of an effort to strip Viktor Orbán and his loyalists of their power in what the country's new prime minister, Péter Magyar, calls Operation Cleansing Fire. The name András Boko might sound familiar to As It Happens listeners, because we had him on the show almost a month ago to talk about this very transition. He is a former judge who served as the head of Hungary's Supreme Court until he was removed by the Orbán administration after criticizing the government. Part of his new role will be to oversee the writing of a new constitution to replace Orbán's from 2011. Here's a bit of what he told us last month.
1: We have to be very vigilant what's going on and what's happening right now. In my view, as far as I see today, it's the country is going to the right direction. Previously, Hungary was a rule of law state until 2010. It changed. It has changed until from 2010, and right now we are really in a transition. I think that this transition requires extraordinary measures.
0: From our very recent archives, that's newly elected president of Hungary, András Boko, speaking with Neil in July.

0: Scientists have been finding cool fossils in the La Brea tar pits in Los Angeles for decades now. Bones from animals like giant mammoths, saber-toothed tigers, and dire wolves have been discovered there, all well-preserved by the natural asphalt. And researchers have largely been focused on those big, flashy mammals. But now, a group of scientists is paying attention to some of the pit's smaller wonders, and they've discovered two tiny fossils, both from an extinct species of spadefoot toad. Emily Lindsay is a paleoecologist and one of the authors of the study published in the Journal of Vertebrate Paleontology. We reached her in Los Angeles.
1: Emily, was this small discovery a big deal for you?
2: You know, it was a big deal because, first of all, it's the first new species to be identified from the tar pit site in multiple decades. But also, it's only the second species of extinct Ice Age amphibian ever to be described from the United States. So we don't have many records of smaller animals or plants that disappeared at the same time. And part of that is because it was a very size-selective extinction, but there definitely were very significant environmental changes, climate changes, as well as sort of human changes that were happening to the ecosystem at the time that did impact a lot of smaller, more sensitive species, and they've just been the subject of much less research over the years.
1: Well, as we try to give some space to this spadefoot toad, maybe we could try and imagine it. What would it have looked like?
2: Well, I imagine a toad. You know, we don't, honestly, we don't know that much about its appearance other than by comparing it with modern spadefoot toads. They're toad-like. You know, all we have from the fossil record is a bone. It suggests that it's slightly bigger than the living spadefoots, it was not a giant toad by any stretch of the imagination.
1: Now, these toads were excavated way back in 1929, so it's not like you just dug them out of the earth. This was part of a larger collection, and I understand it was your colleague, Alberto Cruz, who was the one who sifted through that collection and thought to analyze the two toad fossils. So what did it take for both of you to say with confidence that this was, in fact, a new discovery?
2: This was the first time either he or I had ever discovered a new species, but he was going through our collection and looking at this very understudied collection. I mean, nothing's been published on the reptiles and amphibians from Rancho La Brea for decades. And he came across this bone and it just didn't match the bone of any living species today. And just to be sure, he went to modern museum collections. He went through the herpetology collection at the Los Angeles County Museum here in LA. He also went through the collection at the Museum of Vertebrate Zoology up in Berkeley, and it just didn't match anything. And that's when he knew that it must be a new species.
1: Can you help us imagine what life would have been like for this toad?
2: Well, so it would have been certainly living in a sort of wetland type of environment. We know that it was a bit cooler and wetter in the Los Angeles area during the Ice Age. It wasn't icy, but it was a bit cooler. And we have a lot of evidence of more water at our site, everything from water birds to turtles. So this toad would have been hopping around underneath the feet of, you know, mammoths and 3,000-pound sloths and giant bison, sort of going about its daily toad business.
1: So when did it live? Can you give us your best estimate?
2: Well, the La Brea Tar Pits fossil site, the earliest records are probably around 60,000 years ago. It's a really very young site. This is because the Los Angeles Basin was actually underwater until about 100,000 years ago. And so we have a very pretty tight time constraint in terms of geologic time on the age of the site. Unfortunately, the pit that this particular toad came out of has a very broad range of radiocarbon dates on it, everywhere from 45,000 years ago to actually the mid-Holocene. So this particular individual, we don't know when it was alive, which is unfortunate. And in order to radiocarbon date the bone, we would have to destroy the entire specimen, which is not something you do when you only have one, you know, example of this species. But we do know that it was there at some point during the Ice Age.
1: And do you have some sense of when it went extinct?
2: We know from prior research at the tar pits that there was a very abrupt, very severe extinction event almost exactly 13,000 years ago at our site, because that is when we stop getting any radiocarbon dates on any of the extinct animals. And we know that this time correlates with a period of very significant climate change, a growing human population, and an outbreak of wildfires that lasted for hundreds of years. So if I had to guess, I would say this was probably the major climatic episode that also spelled the end for this little toad. But we don't know for certain without finding more specimens and getting some radiocarbon dates on them.
1: This all comes together beautifully in the work that you're doing right now. You focus on smaller fossils in the tar pits, kind of telling us that what is small can still be wondrous, that there are hidden secrets to be discovered. What else do you think is hiding in there?
2: Wow, that's a great question. You know, there is so much of our record that really hasn't been thoroughly investigated. The remarkable thing about a tar pit is that it really captures everything. And that doesn't just include the saber-toothed cats and the mammoths. That includes things like toads and plants and insects and songbirds. And most of these have been minimally, if at all, studied up until now. And so I think that we're going to be going more and more to these unique paleontological records like we have at La Brea Tar Pits to try to understand how species have managed to survive or not these types of changes in the past.
1: Well, it's just fascinating. Emily, thank you so much for telling us about your work so far.
2: Thank you for having me.
3: Emily Lindsay is a curator and excavation site director at the Samuel Ocean Center for Global Ice Age Research at La Brea Tar Pits. We reached her in Los Angeles.

0: There's no doubt that the owners of the Booklegger bookstore in Eureka, California, often get books in the mail. But they aren't usually accompanied by apology letters and $100 cash. The package in question arrived at the store along with a copy of The Unstrung Harp by Edward Gorey. In the enclosed note, the sender wrote that they were sorry they'd stolen the book 40 years ago at a time where they, quote, desperately needed a spiritual awakening in their life, unquote. And in a post on social media, the store owners said they were deeply touched by this gesture, as were we. In fact, the whole saga reminded us of Nova Scotians Laura and Darcy Clark and how they were left feeling when they got their own special delivery back in November. The couple runs the Bentley's Burgers and Fries food truck just outside of Halifax. And at the time, they told Neil that they received the message not long after someone placed an order for two burgers and two fries, but never picked it up.
1: We just went on with what we do, and one day I went and checked the mail. I brought the mail into the wife, and she says, "We'll open it up," and I opened it up, and my jaw hit the floor, and there was a loose-leaf letter with printing on it, and it blew our minds with $40 American in it.
2: $40 US, okay. And was
1: $40
2: it
1: US dollars.
2: Handwritten or typed out?
1: Handwritten. No names, but... The order was taken October 1st, and they must have felt really bad because it said on the outside of the envelope it was stamped October 2nd when they must have mailed it.
2: Yeah.
3: The very next day.
2: What do you remember about what the letter says, Laura?
3: I was just shocked. Like, we were reading it, and when it said AL, I was like, Darcy, is that Alberta? Did we have, and he's like, AL, let's search this. So that's when it came up, Alabama. She said in her letter, I'm assuming that it is a female because just the way that it is written is what I'm thinking. And she said that she was embarrassed when she realized her mistake, so that she was enclosing $40 for the cost of her embarrassing mistake. My sincerest apologies. God bless you, it says.
2: Oh, my goodness. How do you think, I mean, is it an area code thing? How does that happen? Because it's not like a location mix up. You're the only one there. They're in Alabama. What do you think happened?
3: We searched it, Darcy, did we not?
1: Yeah, we did search it. There's a Bentley's down there, close to where they're at. And how Bentley's Burgers and Fries from Nova Scotia got on the news feed in Feedbooks or Facebook somehow to Alabama is beyond me. Algorithms, maybe? Who knows?
2: So you said no names, though. How are you going to track down the person?
1: Well, we got the address.
2: Okay, they did have a return address on it. They just didn't
1: write their name. Yeah, we got a return. Okay. So that's what we're going to do there. We're just going to, like the wifey said, we're going to put some all the positive comments that were on Facebook about it. Yeah. And then we're going to photocopy those, put them in there with some of our stickers and some of our seasoning that we use.
2: The seasoning, that's a great idea. You can't chip the burgers, but they'll have to come and visit.
1: No,
2: they'll have to come and visit.
1: Customers will probably eat those.
2: What are some of the comments that people wrote on Facebook in response?
3: Right now, I just searched the thing, and we are over 80,000 views.
2: Wow.
3: And every single comment was, God bless them. Most people were saying, as bad as people are arguing about the tariffs, these are the good things that you hear. And so nothing but positive.
1: But me and the wife there, we kind of stay out of them. But tariffs, they suck. Possibly due to all the comments, that could be because of what's going on between us and them.
3: Now, we have friends that are down in Texas, and they actually seen it, and they were like, oh, my God, this is just amazing. So it's being shared around quite a bit.
0: That was Laura and Darcy Clark, the owners of Bentley's Burgers and Fries. They were speaking with Neil this past November. Now, here's Hot Hot Heat with You Owe Me and I Owe You.

0: From their 2005 album, Elevator, this is Hot Hot Heat with You Owe Me and I Owe You. And that will take us out on As It Happens for this Tuesday, August 11th.
1: As It Happens, we'll be back tomorrow. I'm Saroja Coelho. Enjoy your evening.
0: I'm Talia Schlanger. Good night.

0: Wordle? Hardly. 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It's time for another edition of That's Puzzling. Host Pia Chattopadhyay competes against one familiar voice and one clever listener in a battle of brain games devised by puzzle master Peter Brown. That's Puzzling all summer long. Friday afternoon at 1, 1:30 in Newfoundland. 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
1: From CBC News, The World This Hour, I'm Neil Herland. The mayor of Summerland, BC is urging residents to remain patient while waiting to return home and check on the damage from wildfires. Across British Columbia, 20,000 people are on evacuation order as 106 wildfires burn. Michelle Allen reports.
2: A prayer circle around Okanagan Lake. People gather to support those who lost their homes to wildfire.
3: So we're really here just to pray, to remember our relationship to each other.
2: Jennifer Lewis is with the Okanagan Nation Alliance. She's one of roughly 20,000 in BC under evacuation orders. Many are sleeping in cars or trailers.
4: It was just terrible. It was just so spooky. Me and the dog, all I did was sit and cry.
2: Summerland resident Raylene Park said she had just 15 minutes to flee the Bald Range fire. Some forecasted rain could provide a little relief in the next few days, but officials say they can't afford to count on it. And in other parts of the province, there could be wind and dry lightning, which could worsen current fires or start new ones. Officials say the crews battling these fires are exhausted, but there is help. Firefighters from Mexico are already on the ground. Another 102 from Costa Rica will arrive on Thursday. Michelle Allen, CBC News, Vancouver.
1: A public meeting tonight meant for Montreal citizens to get answers from police on allegations of racism did anything but that. It was meant to clarify allegations against 16 police officers. But as Sarah Levitt reports, instead it aroused anger and worry.
5: What concrete changes can the community expect to see?
6: Stepping up to the microphone, Joan Lee has a direct question. The president of the West Island Black Community Association looks at Montreal Police Chief Fadi Daguerre for the answers.
7: Very soon we're going to give a follow-up.
6: For many in the room at City Hall, that answer was too broad. The police chief there for a public meeting following a bombshell announcement in June that 16 police officers were being investigated for alleged racist acts against Black and Arab citizens. All 16 at one station in one of Montreal's most diverse neighborhoods.
7: Especially at Station 39, we're going to be doing some changes.
6: The police chief confirmed 3 officers have been suspended, 3 put on administrative duties, and the 10 others transferred to other stations. Sarah Levitt, CBC News, Montreal.
1: The Prime Minister of New Zealand, Christopher Luxon, has just survived a confidence vote, but his National Party caucus MPs. The vote comes less than 3 months before a general election.
8: There was a confidence vote in my leadership this morning at our caucus meeting, and I have the full support of our caucus. And our caucus is united, and it is determined to win this election.
1: Luxon once lived in Toronto, where he ran Unilever Canada. New Zealand votes on November 7th. A passenger ferry is on fire near Bali, Indonesia. Rescuers and passing vessels have saved 106 people, and they're trying to get the remaining 25 people off the burning vessel. A total eclipse of the sun will happen Wednesday in parts of Spain, Iceland, and Greenland. Here in Canada, residents of Newfoundland will see a partial eclipse. Peter Cowan has more.
9: You don't normally see something moving in front of the sun like that.
10: Andrea Van Ostrin is hosting an eclipse watch party at the Johnson Geo Center, a science center in St. John's. The moon will only cover about 50% of the sun in Newfoundland, and you'll need help to safely watch it. You can use special glasses or even a toilet paper tube.
9: Just place a little bit of tinfoil with a little pinhole in it. You stand with your back to the sun, let the sun shine through the tool, and then you get to actually see it.
10: Many people in Canada watched in awe 2 years ago when the moon totally covered the sun. Astronomer Hilding Nielsen says this time it'll be a lot more subtle.
11: It may appear to be a little darker, almost like we kind of came overcast, but that's really the extent of it.
10: In Canada, the further north and east you go, the more complete the eclipse. The best spot in the country? Alert in Nunavut, where the sun will be 94% covered. Peter Cowan, CBC News, St. John's.
1: 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I'm Neil Herland.
12: Hi, I'm Saroja Coelho. 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And now, from the Public Radio Exchange, we bring you The World, a news magazine program featuring stories and music from around the globe.
13: Syria sentences former President Bashar al-Assad to death. He's currently in exile in Moscow.
14: No, Russia has made it clear that they will not hand them over.
13: But the day Putin can't protect Assad, all bets are off. I'm Marco Werman. Also today, huge wait times flying into Europe.
15: I had lots of tequila, to be honest. I was like so stressed out.
13: That's one way to deal with impatience. And we're all about food on today's show.
16: What is the celebratory food that is cooked over live fire, via smoke or coal or direct heat?
13: Yep, barbecue. Still healthier than puffer fish.
17: Those who do eat too much tetrodotoxin can expect tingling at first, then their limbs going numb, and finally, their lungs can stop working.
13: All that and more today, right here on The World. This is The World. I'm Marco Werman. Thank you for making it here today. When dictators fall, exile can offer a quick escape, but not necessarily an end to accountability. The former president of Syria, Bashar al-Assad, learned that today, sentenced to death in absentia by a Damascus court, nearly 2 years after rebels toppled his regime and forced him to flee to Moscow. Bashar al-Assad is accused of war crimes committed during the 14-year conflict that left 500,000 Syrians dead. Damascus-based analyst Mutasim Soufi says Syrians are welcoming the decision.
18: He deserves this. Assad is not a president who is seeking asylum in Russia. He is a wounded man.
13: The new post-Assad Syria is taking shape in Damascus. This week, its new government finalized an agreement with Moscow to scale back Russia's military presence on Syria's Mediterranean coast. To learn more, we reached out to Syria analyst Joshua Landis. He heads the Center for Middle East Studies at the University of Oklahoma. I started by asking him if the Kremlin will surrender Assad.
14: No, Russia has made it clear that they will not hand them over. On the other hand, once Putin steps down from power in Russia, there will be a big question mark over that issue, and I'm sure the Syrians will be pushing constantly to revisit it.
13: So is this sentence, this death sentence, more than just symbolism?
14: For the time being, it's not. But it was an important moment. And today, Syria has been carrying out televised court cases. And there was one, a very high-profile one, against Atef Najib, a cousin of the president who was in charge of torturing some young Syrians that sparked this uprising in 2011. And he stood in front of the cameras in a yellow prison suit with big black stripes on it. That was a cathartic moment for Syrians to see these trials and to hear that the president was being condemned to death. And there was a lot of celebration in Damascus. Of course, Assad presented himself as someone protecting Syria's minorities, and many of the minorities feel beaten down today, and they may look at this as a moment of grays rather than black and white.
13: A death sentence then for Atef Najib. How soon do you think that sentence will be carried out, or in a slowly evolving democratic Syria, will he be able to appeal?
14: I don't think he's going to be able to appeal, and it's not clear that Syria is evolving towards democracy. There wasn't a parliament just appointed a few weeks ago, but all the members were appointed directly or indirectly by the president. But clearly, there is a big demand in Syria for retribution and for justice to be served against many of the regime leaders. And this is a big step in that direction.
13: Adjacent to that, is Syria's new leader, al-Shara, is he making moves to assure minorities in Syria?
14: Minorities were very frightened that things could be worse. There was a massacre on the Alawite coast in March of last year. Then there was a massacre in July in the Druze territory. Israel stepped in and has protected the Druze, and the Druze have a quasi-independent statelet that they have established there. The regime has encircled it, and it's being strangled economically. It's not clear how long it will hold out. And the Kurds were defeated. The Syrian Democratic Forces that America had supported were defeated in January, February of this year. So these minorities, the Kurds, Alawites, Druze, have been defeated, and new arrangements are being made. Some are happier than others. But minorities are very worried that this is a very Sunni regime and that they will be second-class citizens in the new Syria.
13: Asma al-Assad, she's British and Syrian national, the wife of Bashar. Is she also holed up in Moscow, and what is her status?
14: She is held up in Moscow, and so are Assad's children. We believe that they have managed to get off a few billion dollars, and they own some tall skyscrapers in downtown Moscow and are leading fairly normal lives. They've been told not to go wandering around the street. One of Bashar al-Assad's sons filmed himself walking down the streets in Moscow, and he was reprimanded for that immediately. So they are living in impunity and living in considerable luxury today.
13: It is understandable why the Assads are in Moscow. Under his regime, Syria was in Russia's orbit. The Kremlin had several military bases in Syria. What sort of deal have Damascus and Moscow now reached about the future of those bases?
14: Well, they just issued an important accord this week in which the two bases, Humaymim, which is the big Air Force base, and then another port, Tartus, are going to be converted not into exclusive Russian military bases, but they are going to be training centers for the Syrian military. But Russia's still going to play a role in both of them. So in some ways, it's a good diplomatic solution because Syria once again gets to impose its sovereignty over these two bases. But at the same time, Syria maintains relations with Moscow without alienating America. So it's downgraded Russia's role. But it has Russia with good relations because it needs Russia for votes in the UN. And it's not clear where Syria's relationship with Israel is headed because Israel's taken a whole bunch of new territory in Syria around the Golan Heights. Syria, the new president, wants Israel to move out of that and to strike a peace deal that will establish firm borders between Israel and Syria. And the United States is encouraging that, but not pushing very hard.
13: So finally, Joshua, pulling back the lens, we know that more than 3 million Syrians have returned home. What have they found as they've gone back? And are they staying to build a new Syria?
14: They're going back, but the situation, of course, is terrible in Syria because so much of it was destroyed. 90% of Syrians today are living under the poverty line.
13: As you said earlier, it's unclear if democracy in Syria is the end game. But would you say that those who've gone home are mostly rowing in that direction? And is it a cause for optimism for you?
14: It's a cause for optimism that people are going home. The major achievement of Ahmed Shara, this new president, who we have to say used to be the head of Al-Qaeda in Syria. He has really transformed himself. He's given up any revolutionary ambitions. He wants peace with Israel, and he wants to rebuild the country. He has done an extraordinary thing, which is to get the embrace of President Trump and to have all American sanctions lifted from Syria. Today, Syria can rebuild, and American oil companies are back there. The World Bank just extended it $100 million in loans to rebuild the financial system. And Gulf countries are beginning to really invest money in Syria. So there is a lot of hope for rebuilding Syria and getting money back and being able to provide a home that Syrians will want to return to. Democracy, big question mark. Most Syrians today, they're very grateful to shut up, and they're willing to put up with a large degree of authoritarianism today because they see good things happening and they believe it's better for us to have an enlightened dictator. And that's the way many Syrians look at him. Not all. The minorities, 30% of Syrians, tend to be very skeptical.
13: Joshua Landis heads the Center for Middle East Studies at the University of Oklahoma. He joined us today from Washington. Colombia is coping with the aftermath of yesterday's powerful earthquake. Rescue crews and residents are currently searching for thousands of people in dozens of cities in the western coffee-growing heartland of the country. The 7.4 magnitude quake was one of the most powerful to hit the country in decades. Colombia's new president, Abelardo de las Priella, who took office just last week, announced he was mobilizing, quote, the entire military and police apparatus to respond to the disaster. We'll have more coverage from Colombia on tomorrow's show. Flight delays and packed airports are the usual travails of the busy summer travel season. But this year, passengers heading to Europe are facing additional headaches. The EU has demanded all airports use a new biometric border system. That means non-European passengers entering the 29 countries in Europe's so-called Schengen zone must have their fingerprints taken and faces scanned. The new rules are creating havoc. The World's Europe correspondent, Orla Barry, has more.
19: It was after 5 hours standing in line at passport control in Brussels airport that Shanice Sally whipped out her phone and started recording.
20: We are still in the queue. It is, I don't even have words. It's been 5 hours now. I feel like I'm going to have a nervous breakdown at any second.
19: Sally, who's from Cape Town, had already been travelling for more than 20 hours. She'd flown to Brussels on holidays with her husband, she tells me. By the time she started recording that video, many passengers had taken to sitting on the ground.
20: I mean, people were like sitting on the floor and actually like scooting their bums up, like, you know, as we went along.
19: After 5.5 hours, Sally made it through passport control. But her ordeal wasn't over just yet.
20: We had a car booked, which we initially booked. It was about 500 euro for 3 days. But because we set our collection time for 9 a.m., when we got there at about something like 12:40, they had released our car and we obviously lost that money.
19: Sally's experience has been repeated by passengers across multiple European airports this summer. As early as last April, when the system first came fully into force, there were already signs of trouble. Max Hume, a schoolteacher from England, found himself stuck at passport control in Milan's Linate airport on his way home.
21: We got people vomiting in the queue because they've been stood in the heat for so long. Babies, there's a pregnant woman in the queue. It was just awful.
19: Hume's flight back to Manchester took off without him and close to 100 other irate passengers. Michael O'Leary, the boss of Europe's biggest budget airline, Ryanair, blames this summer's chaos and what he calls the bureaucratic stupidity of the EU. But he's an equally blunt message for passengers.
22: We will not wait for anybody. Our priority is to those passengers who are at the boarding gate when boarding gate starts. If you're not at the boarding gate when we finish boarding, the plane is going without you.
19: Plans to set up a new biometric border system in Europe have been in the works since 2017.
23: I think it's been a rather chaotic rollout because you've had different officials overseeing the system over such a long period of time.
19: Paul Charles is a travel consultant based in London.
23: The design has changed over that period, and then airports themselves have reacted differently to how this should have been rolled out.
19: Charles says he gets why the new border checks are needed, but rolling them out across 29 countries all at the same time and in the busy summer period was just bad planning, he says. An EU Commission spokesperson said today that close to 50,000 people have already been refused entry since the rules came into effect, and 1,500 of them are considered to have posed a security risk. But some aviation experts say the new border checks are also political. Andrew Charlton, head of aviation advocacy, an independent consultancy, says lawmakers know that talking about stricter border controls goes down well with many voters.
24: It's no more or less political than every other jurisdiction on earth doing exactly the same and turning away undesirable immigrants, you know, at a time when immigration is really an enormous political flashpoint.
19: Still, airports could have been better prepared, Charlton says. In Greece, authorities abandoned the border checks altogether at some of their airports. Travel consultant Paul Charles says that was the right call.
23: It was a wise move by the Greeks to do that, and they will be implementing it at a later stage, off-peak, when fewer people travel. And that's a wise decision by Greece that I think other countries should have taken on board.
19: The EU has warned that come September 6th, airports will no longer be allowed to do that, although there are rumours the EU Commission may extend that deadline. After all those hours at the airport, Shawnee Sally from Cape Town says she still managed to enjoy her break in Brussels.
20: I just had such a laugh afterwards. I had lots of tequila, to be honest. I was like so stressed out. And after that, oh, Belgium beer is amazing. So I just like enjoyed the moment and quickly got over it.
19: It won't stop her going back to Europe, she says. I just hope I don't have to stand for 5.5 hours next time around, just to get in, she says. For The World, I'm Orla Barry.
13: For the rest of the show today, food, from a culinary world tour of the best things to eat in hot weather to the people who are already thinking about how to grow food in outer space. That's coming up next on The World.

0: This is The World. I'm Marco Werman. For the rest of the show today, we want to focus on food. If you're thinking some mouthwatering recipes, yeah, we've got you covered. But food is about way more than just satisfying hunger and cravings. Food tells us who we are, where we're from, even where we're going. And we'll look at all that too. But let's start with those cravings. And what better place to begin than with the classic summertime staple, barbecue. Grilled meat is as diverse as it is universal. That's made very clear in a cookbook that came out last summer. Barbecue, smoked, and grilled recipes from across the globe. Chef Hugh Mangum, based in Los Angeles, compiled the recipes and spoke with me when his cookbook came out.
1: What defines barbecue to me, in the truest sense that I've now kind of come to love and learn, is what is the celebratory food that is cooked over live fire, via smoke or coal or direct heat, that is celebratory in, you know, people's rituals. It's a celebration food, whether it's a family of four, whether it's a gathering of 40. All food should be cooked from the heart, in my opinion. You know, that's the best food. But I do believe that barbecue in its truest sense is just a gathering, nurturous food that is cooked, you know, using and utilizing fire.
0: I love that celebratory aspect that you bring in there. Where does the word barbecue come from?
1: The word barbacoa is where barbecue is derived from, which, you know, I hate to say co-opted, but, you know, we've used that in the U.S. to make it our national dish, which
0: it's a Spanish word, right?
1: Yes, exactly. I mean, it most definitely is our food here, you know, barbecue, as we call it. But barbacoa, you know, comes from Spanish cooking and cuisine, and it's been around for hundreds of years.
0: And what does it mean literally, barbacoa?
1: The truest sense of barbacoa is, you know, generally meat that is cooked in the ground using fire and or coals.
0: Got it. So in the U.S., barbecue gets traced back to slavery. African Americans, as I understand it, use these cooking techniques to prepare the cuts of meat they could get access to. Is that a central global narrative, kind of people living under terrible conditions and through that deprivation had to figure out how to make do with what they had access to taste good?
1: Yeah, I mean, as a general rule, yes, it was the offcuts. It was the heads, the necks, the legs, you know, the hams, everything that took longer to cook and break down because of intermuscular structure was tended to be kind of, you know, cast away. They used ingenuity to figure out how to cook those cuts to get the best out of them.
0: Aside from the U.S., where do we see that barbecue story kind of coming alive?
1: There's versions of it in Mexico, all over the Czech Republic, all of those kind of Eastern Bloc places as well. Then you get into Southeast Asia, and there's versions of cooking, but it's more high heat. But it's, you know, again, it's all of the things that were kind of cast away initially and then cooked that way.
0: Well, I mean, this is a perfect moment to bring in Mei Chow, a chef in Hong Kong and contributor to this book. Hi, Mei. How are you?
2: Hi, how are you?
0: I'm doing well. So I'll ask you in a second about what you brought specifically to this cookbook that we've been talking about with Hugh. But what are your go-to components for a Hong Kong barbecue?
2: Hong Kong barbecue, there's two types. So what we're most renowned for, because we're in the southern part of China, is a huge part of Cantonese cuisine is roasted meats. Super crispy skin pork belly. We do a cha siu, which is actually a roasted pork shoulder with a glazed honey with a sweet and savory marinade. And also we roast duck and goose, and it's super common. And you'll see it on the streets where we'll have it for lunch over rice. If it's in a fancy dinner, it'll be, you know, just a main course. For the one that I specifically chose, which is the cha siu, is kind of like a Hong Kong icon. So if you ever come to Hong Kong, you must have it.
0: Yeah, so tell us more about char siu, because I have seen this on menus in pretty much every Chinese restaurant I've ever eaten at. But for purists, what is char siu really about?
2: So char siu, if you literally translate it from Cantonese, it literally means like to roast on a fork. And so our ovens are, these barbecue ovens are actually vertical ovens. And what we're able to do is we first marinate in a sweet and savory marinade. And always we have to pick a certain part of the pork that's soft but also has great marbling, because we want juicy, kind of like that, you know, the succulent fattiness that's coming through. You want the fat. You don't want to have that fat is what makes or breaks it. So you marinate it, and what you do is like you skewer it into these long skewers and you hang it inside the oven.
0: The way you're describing it, I feel like I've never had it authentically here in the U.S. Have you ever eaten authentic char siu in the U.S., Mei Chow?
2: I have my love for, you know, Chinese diaspora food. And so, you know, I do my fair trade of orange chicken, you know, and char siu. I would have to say that, you know, if you really want the best, either use this recipe or come to Hong Kong.
0: That's a very diplomatic way of putting it, I got to say. May, I want to pick up on Hugh's point about barbecue being the celebratory food kind of event. When you throw a typical Hong Kong barbecue, what is the scene like? Is it at someone's home or do you typically go to a restaurant?
2: We typically go to restaurants because Chinese barbecue is actually quite technical. Like, it's a huge drum that people barbecue. And so it's not, there's a different type of barbecue that we do friends, but I think my American friends don't understand because it's literally, it's a fork with two prongs. And that's a different type of barbecue over an open fire. And you can only ever skewer two chicken wings on it. And wow. My friends don't understand why you would spend so much time, you know, barbecuing.
0: And what do you tell them? What is your argument?
2: It's the romance of barbecue of like all things Chinese. They like sitting around a fire and just chit-chatting. And it's strategic. You need to cook the easy to cook stuff first, like the sausages. And then you move on to the chicken wings. You never start with chicken wings. That's an amateur move.
0: Sorting out the real from the fake chefs.
2: Yeah. But you know, like we take roasted meats really seriously. So I think especially in the roasted duck and the roasted goose category, we really have the masters who do it.
1: And something May just said that like resonates as well is like sitting around that fire. There's something so primal about what barbecue truly is in any iteration. There's something about gathering around a fire. That's how civilization started, essentially, once we figured out fire. And it's always been something we've sought out. And food is just the best, most celebratory vessel to do that with.
0: Well, it kind of feels like you're anticipating my next question, Hugh, because in Spain, you've got barbecued root vegetables. In Egypt, there's spiced fish that's barbecued. Aside from the fire, heat, and smoke, what is the common thread all other barbecue?
1: Yeah, so, you know, again, fire is the common thread. Celebration is the common thread, but also, you know, getting together. Generally, you never think about eating barbecue alone. It's something that you do with people, you go out to with people. It's shared food. Whether you're in Tokyo and going to get yakitori at an izakaya, or you're in Australia and having some snags, which, you know, are sausages or their version of sausage / hot dogs. It's always something that you're doing amongst people, friends, colleagues. I find it romantic and like it's just it's beautiful to me. It's just something that I've always kind of gravitated to.
0: Chef Hugh Mangum, thank you very much for coming in. And Chef May Chow, thank you for joining in from Hong Kong.
1: Thank you so much.
2: Thank you for having us.
0: The cookbook is Barbecue, Smoked and Grilled Recipes from Across the Globe.

0: This is The World. I'm Marco Werman. Remember in that last story how I said that barbecue is as diverse as it is universal? Well, same deal with restaurants. For example, an Irish pub in Beijing or a Vietnamese restaurant in Berlin. Okay, how about a Philly cheesesteak joint in Tokyo? Yeah, my co-host Carolyn Beeler is a former Philadelphia resident, and when she was in Japan a couple of years back, she couldn't resist the urge to try Nihonbashi Philly. Its owner has lived in the same central Tokyo neighborhood, Nihonbashi, for three generations. Here's Carolyn.
1: Steak sizzles the same in South Philadelphia as it does in central Tokyo. But Kosuke Chujo tells me it is not as easy as it looks to make an authentic cheesesteak in Japan. It's challenging, says Chujo, who's wearing a Philadelphia Phillies t-shirt and baseball hat behind the grill. You can't find good hoagie rolls or cheese whiz here. That's the classic cheesesteak topper. So there's a pot of homemade cheese sauce bubbling on the stove. And these are your homemade hoagie rolls?
2: Yeah.
1: In the dining area, there's a Phillies game on TV, a SEFTA regional rail map hanging nearby, and graffiti thick with Philly references all over the walls. It is a whole different vibe than the glimmering office towers surrounding Tokyo's central train station outside. Sitting down before the dinner rush, Chujo tells me that when he was young, his was a generation looking toward the U.S., from its jeans and sneaker styles to the music. His classmates were listening to Michael Jackson, but he was into the Philadelphia sound. His favorite artist? Patti LaBelle. Love, Need, and Want You, he says, is kind of a theme song.

0: So when Chuja opened a restaurant in 2011, he made its theme Philadelphia. But the cheesesteaks, they didn't sell well. Visitors told him they weren't authentic and they were off the menu for a long time. Then in 2021, Chuja and his wife and business partner Tomomi were searching for a way to boost COVID-era business, and they pinned their hopes on bringing back the cheesesteak. So they went on their very first trip to Philly in 2021 on reconnaissance.
1: Breakfast, cheesesteak. Ranch, cheesesteak. Dinner, cheesesteak.
0: 4 weeks of three cheesesteaks a day. His main takeaway? Their cheesesteaks, they needed to be bigger. The cheese whiz recipe took some tweaking, too. Tomomi Chuja was in charge of the whiz.
2: Japanese cheese tastes no good, actually. So when I start making homemade whiz, yeah. I try to... Oh my God, I cannot say.
0: She gets nervous when I point the microphone in her direction.
2: So it's getting nervous because, it's recorded. So.
0: She says she tested out all the cheeses available at the local Costco. The shredded Mexican-style cheese was the winner, the only one that wasn't grainy in a roux with butter, milk, flour, and heavy cream.
2: And this one, it works. Yeah, Costco is... very, very special for us.
0: So, of course, I have to try one of these Tokyo Philly cheesesteaks. All right, we'll take one Philly cheesesteak. Whiz whiz. It is appropriately huge, and I split it with my interpreter, Hiro Sasso. At the table, he eyes the beef, onions, and cheese spilling out of the sesame-covered hoagie roll and picks up his chopsticks. Oh, this is a hands situation, Hiro.
3: Oh, really?
2: Yeah.
3: Okay. Go wild, right? Okay.
0: The cheese sauce is not nearly neon and processed enough to be authentic, but it is very tasty. Mm. It's very buttery. You can taste the butter.
3: I never had this kind of dish before.
0: Lots of American tourists come through here, but locals too, including Tatsuki Nagano, a Japanese businessman picking up a cheesesteak to go after work.
4: It's awesome.
0: It's awesome?
4: Awesome.
0: What do you like about it?
4: It's more like an American taste. It's very difficult to define, but it just reminds me when I was in the United States, I just had this kind of dish before.
0: Nagano says it takes him back to his grad school days. It is a taste of home for Trey Adams, a Floridian who lives in Japan.
5: It's better than Pat Kane's and Geno's for sure if you want to go to Philly. It's better than that. It's a 9.5 out of 10 right now.
0: Business is booming this year after the Chujo's story was featured in Philly news outlets and got some love from the city's sports teams. Evidence that Kosuke Chujo's long-held affection for Philadelphia, it's mutual.
6: My co-host Carolyn Beeler there reclaiming her Philly roots in Tokyo.

0: One place we don't associate a lot with food, outer space. But for space travelers on long-term missions, they will have to think about food, even grow it themselves in some pretty inhospitable environments. In the spring of last year, the European Space Agency made some baby steps in that direction. It sent a mini food lab known as a bioreactor into space aboard a SpaceX rocket for a 3-hour flight to see what they could actually produce. The goal is to have a working food production plant on the International Space Station within several years. Akhil Shamsul is the CEO of Frontier Space, the British biotech company involved in the food lab. When he and I spoke in April last year, I asked him to describe that bioreactor.
1: It's like a cooking pot or an oven. Fundamentally, what you do is you put your microbes in there, you put them in a nice controlled environment. Essentially, it's a growing vessel for microbes. So let's say we have a yeast, for example. We put them in a bioreactor, bring it into space, we grow them, and then the yeast will produce proteins that we want to use for our application. And this could be from biomaterial, pharmaceutical, or fuel.
0: The rocket.

0: And what we're trying to do is trying to get a larger scale within a 2 years timeline. This allows us to grow the larger proteins, but there's one or two steps after that. Is that how do we extract the proteins? How do we then powderize them to make them into, I don't know, steak using a 3D bioprinter, for example?
1: Do the basic facts of being in space limit what you'll actually be able to grow in a space-based lab?
0: Yeah, so I mean, this is something that is the next frontier, right? I think there's a lot of study that still needs to be done in space environment, but the idea of using synthetic biology to produce specific protein is something relatively new. There will be some impact of microgravity in terms of growing the microbes, but there's also been studies showing that they can actually aggregate and yield better production. So there's still sort of uncharted territory that we need to navigate.
1: Yeah, and with the ISS, the International Space Station, I mean, you've got a lot of different food cultures to address. Mm-hmm. The food's got to be appetizing and taste good, whether you're in outer space or not. How are you going about creating tasty food?
0: Again, this is very important, right? I think for morale, just having a nice food that someone can relate, it's extremely important. So the benefit of actually using this kind of precision fermentation is that we can actually cultivate flavor profile compounds, for example. So we can actually make Indian cuisine, Chinese cuisine, to be able to really just produce that food that we can relate to for morale purposes.
1: I'm wondering, Akhil, if when you get to the food kind of proof of concept and it's at scale, are you going to be an official taste tester?
0: It's a good question. I don't know if you've seen the news piece. So BBC was covering this and we actually did a taste test where the chef did a dumpling. The flavor is there. Obviously, there's still some things that need to be fixed, but it's not off-putting. It can actually be quite a nice, tasty meal.
1: What kind of dumpling was it?
0: Basically ground up yeast put into a dumpling shell, ginger taste. Yeah.
1: Even in space, they say bon appetit. Akhil Shamsul is the CEO of Frontier Space, a British biotech company that's part of the European Space Agency's project to make food in space. Growing food in zero gravity, talk about a steep learning curve. And speaking of food we can learn from, you better know what you're doing ahead of time in Southeast Asia with the pufferfish. Fishing boats haul them in and throw most of them back. Some pufferfish, though, will be brought to market for diners who want to take a chance with the underwater balloon of death, as it's known. Patrick Nguyen brought us this story in June of 2023 from Bangkok.
2: People say the flavor of pufferfish is pretty mild, clean, and only faintly fishy. But hardcore puffer fish lovers hope for a little something extra. Warm tingles spreading across their lips.
3: You can actually feel the burning and prickling sensation.
2: Seeking out that burning and prickling, says Dr. Eileen Tan, is flirting with danger. Tan is head of the Marine Studies Department at the University Sines in Malaysia. She's one of the region's top puffer fish experts. Bottom line, she says, eating puffer fish, not the best idea.
3: If you are a risk taker and would like to try, by all means, get a certified chef to do that for you.
2: But there aren't many certified pufferfish chefs outside of Japan. Japan is well known for serving the fish and also for putting its sushi chefs under rigorous training.
3: In Japan, a chef needs to undergo extensive training, preparing and eating the fish. You prepare, you eat yourself and see whether you pass the test or not.
2: Not passing the test could mean getting seriously ill. Pufferfish also have a following in the Southeast Asian tropics. They're native to this region, but it's more of an underground thing. Selling the fish is flat out illegal in the Philippines and Thailand, and in Indonesia and Malaysia, it's a gray area of the law. Dr. Tan says pufferfish produce a chemical called tetrodotoxin.
3: This toxin is a biological defense weapon.
2: Animal predators know. Eating a pufferfish is instant death. But humans, well, we have ways of cutting around the most toxic organs, the ovaries and gonads, and just eating the other bits.
3: But significant amounts are also detected in the muscles and skin.
2: It's pretty hard, she says, to totally avoid eating at least a little toxin. Cooking the meat doesn't make it go away either. Every year, a few people in this region eat pufferfish and end up dead. Mostly because there are almost no certified chefs. People just cook it at home. Last month, an elderly couple in Malaysia bought some online, prepared it at home, and died. That prompted health officials to clarify, selling toxic pufferfish for food is forbidden. But it's still easy to find.
4: Why?
5: Hello, hi. Do you sell pufferfish?
4: Yes, we have.
2: This week, I

0: tried to buy poisonous puffer fish from this Malaysian mail order shop, someplace I found on Facebook. In Malay, puffer fish is called ikan buntal. Do you have ikan buntal?
1: Ikan buntal, yes, we have.
0: Yeah, I just want to ask, is it okay to eat?
1: We WhatsApp me, I would tell everything in the WhatsApp.
0: Chat with me on WhatsApp, she said. We did, and she agreed to sell it to me, but was clear, saying, I'm not telling you to eat it. Dr. Eileen Tan really discourages buying any fish online unless you know the source. With so much overfishing, trawlers struggle to find enough traditional edible fish, and some may secretly mix in pufferfish with, say, mackerel. Pufferfish are not rare at all.
2: The meat of pufferfish is relatively cheap, so sometimes it can illegally go into other meat as well.
0: Those who do eat too much tetrodotoxin can expect tingling at first, then their limbs going numb, and finally, their lungs can stop working. And by the way, there is no antidote. For The World, I'm Patrick Nguyen in Bangkok.
3: Hard to imagine puffer fish becoming a fad, but consider for a moment what you might be putting into your grocery carts decades from now. Most likely, it'll be very different from what we're eating now because climate change is making many of the foods we enjoy today harder to grow. Consider one case in rural Honduras. As the world's TV's Isaiah reported for us, in the summer of 2022, a collective of women farmers is starting to plant new crops that fare better in a drier climate.
4: From Guatemala to Costa Rica, there is a region where extreme weather is affecting farmers across Central America. Locals call it the dry corridor. Agriculture is the backbone of the economy there, and corn is the biggest crop. But corn depends largely on rain, and it hasn't rained enough in recent years. And when it does rain, the dry ground often floods. This video shows recent flooding in El Triunfo, a rural community in Honduras, close to the border with Nicaragua. Hilda Betancourt is a farmer who lives in the area.
5: Imagínense que cuando bien llueve bastante o no llueve casi.
4: She says people are losing their crops over and over again, either because it rains too much or because it doesn't rain at all. Betancourt says many of her neighbors end up migrating to the capital of Honduras or even farther away to Mexico or the U.S. The UN World Food Program found that nearly a third of those who leave the dry corridor say it's because of extreme weather. That's why last year, the UN World Food Program started teaching farmers in the area how to plant crops other than corn, more able to survive in a changing climate.
6: Entonces, vamos a empezar. Esto se le llama plántula.
4: In this video, a teacher from the World Food Program shows a group of women when a seedling is ready to be transplanted. Hilda Betancourt says this program helped her learn more about cashews, which she started planting a few years ago. Betancourt says cashews proved to be very adaptable to the long dry season in El Triunfo. She's had two successful harvests so far, even in a year when bad weather destroyed corn crops. And she formed a co-op with 40 other people, mostly women, to harvest and process cashew. Gustavo Tábora is with the World Food Program in Honduras. He says the co-op that Betancourt leads is now able to hire locals and help them before they take dangerous routes to migrate. Tábora is also introducing other crops, like dragon fruit. As the world adapts to climate change, people will require substantial dietary shifts, says Walter Willett, a researcher with the Harvard School of Public Health.
7: We have created a situation where our global population is dependent on a very small number of crops. We should try to diversify the sources of food that we consume, different kinds of grain, wider range of fruits and vegetables.
4: He says even with climate change, it will be possible to feed the world's population by 2050 with existing foods.
7: But it will mean shifts in diets and more attention to how we produce foods, along with cutting food waste.
4: He says we will need to eat more legumes and nuts and become less dependent on meat and grains like wheat, corn, and rice. For the world, I'm TV Sai Sea.

0: This is The World. I'm Marco Werman. When it's as hot as this summer has been in Boston, you don't even want to think about turning on the oven. We home chefs are not alone on this hot planet. So for the next few minutes, our reporters bring you some of the things they crave when temperatures go through the roof, starting in Turkey.
1: Right now, I am sitting on the harbor with a bunch of little fishing boats.
0: That's Duri Buscarin reporting from a beach town on the Aegean Sea.
1: My summer food is what I affectionately call boat food.
0: And here's what she means by that.
1: Here in Turkey, I have all of these memories of putting like used watermelon rinds in a fish trap and catching fish and then frying it on deck and eating it that night. Fish can sometimes be risky in the summer, right? Because it's so hot. You have to know it's fresh. But there is nothing better than eating a plate of fried fish, like salty, lemony, maybe with some like rocket or arugula on the side that you kind of bite in between bites. There's nothing like a plate of that next to the water when it's hot outside.
0: If the fish are not biting, Duri recommends another Turkish specialty made with an herb that grows near the seaside.
1: It's called Deniz Borulcisi, or sea beans.
0: You'll be quizzed on that name later.
1: It just has this really earthy, interesting taste that always reminds me of the summer.
0: Reporter Duri Buscarin there in Çeşme, Turkey. Another summer culinary recommendation is something our correspondent in India has been eating since she was a kid.
2: I'm Sushmita Pathak in Delhi, India. It's 91 degrees Fahrenheit. So on days like this, my go-to dish is curd rice. It's a very simple, humble dish, curd and rice. Curd is unsweetened yogurt. It's easy on your gut, and most importantly, the dish is cool because of the yogurt. And so as you eat it, it cools you from the inside almost. I've just prepared a batch of rice. I've added a generous amount of yogurt to it. And I'm also going to add a little bit of milk and a pinch of salt. And the rice is really soft, so it's not like your basmati rice. This is more of a mushy rice. You can have this right now as it is, but if you want to take it to the next level, add a little tempering of spices and ghee. I'm heating a tablespoon of ghee, and to that I'm going to add some cumin seeds, some mustard seeds, curry leaves. My mom used to make it during the summers, but also when we had a fever, then this was something that would soothe you. I still make it almost once a week or more during the summers.
0: Sushmita Pathak reporting from her kitchen in Delhi. Let's point our summer cool foods compass to South America for something thirst quenching.
3: I'm Tibi Saicea in Caracas, Venezuela, and we're going to make a quick stop to get some sugarcane juice. Tamo! Sugarcane is one of my favorite drinks. It is the liquid extracted from pressed sugarcane. It is popular as a drink in many tropical countries. It's very common to see street vendors crushing peeled sugarcane. And it's usually served with a dash of lime or ginger juice. This drink is refreshing.
0: Yeah, it sounds very refreshing. That was The World's Tibi Saicea in Caracas, Venezuela. For our fourth stop in our efforts to whip up something that makes sense in hot weather, Spain got dealt plenty of heat this summer, but the country is, after all, the source of a delicious chilled soup, which you can find if you know where to look.
4: I'm Jerry Hatton in Barcelona. I'm in my kitchen. We've got all the doors and windows open, so you might hear birds outside chirping. So I'm going to make salmorejo for lunch. Think of salmorejo as a bit like gazpacho's thicker cousin, one of the main differences being that it has breadcrumbs in it. The rest of the ingredients are tomatoes, peppers, onions, cucumber, garlic, olive oil, and salt. You put all of that together in the proper proportions in a blender, then you chill it for a couple of hours, then serve it as a refreshing appetizer or as a standalone dish to combat the heat. Salmorejo, like a lot of comfort foods, at least in Spain, has humble origins. It comes from the south, where over a century ago, rural Andalusians were keen on not letting any food go to waste, even old bread. But it's become popular all over Spain. So a big shout out to Andalusia, because salmorejo is delicious.
0: The World's Jerry Hatton in Barcelona making a salmorejo, a.k.a. gazpacho's cousin. One last item from the chill side of the menu. For this, our reporter brings us a family recipe for a refreshing dip on a hot day.
5: I'm Shirin Jafari in my kitchen in Boston. And I am thinking about making one of my favorite dishes this time of year. It's called abdu khiyar. I learned this recipe from my grandmother in Iran. She used to make it for us all the time in the summer. I can still smell the fresh cucumber and the dried mint and rose petals that she used to crush in the palm of her hands to release all the flavors and the aroma. All right, let's see what we have here. I just need a small bowl. Here's what you need. First, a fresh cucumber. Cucumbers are really nice and refreshing this time of year. They have a lot of water and all of those good minerals that your body needs after you've been sweating all day. So grate a nice medium-sized cucumber, or if you're using one of those smaller Persian ones, use a couple of them, and then take a good dollop of yogurt. I like mine nice and chilled. Throw in a few raisins and crushed walnuts. You can also drop in a few ice cubes as well to make it even cooler. Finally, and this is a big part of the recipe, I toast a big pita bread, crush it to smaller pieces, and throw it in the mix there. Now, you can go all fancy with this recipe and add rose petals and dried mint. It does elevate the flavor and the smell. But hey, it's summer and it's hot outside. You just don't feel like going on a quest to find these extra ingredients. You can totally skip this and add any herb you might have in your fridge. Add a pinch of salt and some crushed pepper. This dish is the symbol of summer for me. It's light and refreshing. It's also pretty, because what I do is I use some of the pink rose petals and the green dried mint to decorate it. I add a few extra raisins on top as well, and it just looks absolutely gorgeous. Happy summer to you all.
0: And a very happy summer to you, Shirin Jafari.

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More of our reporting on YouTube. We are at The World News GBH. I'm Marco Werman. You keep cool, stay hydrated, and we'll see you right back here tomorrow.

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By the PRX Ambassador Council, whose members include Paul Atwater Connolly, Helen and Russell Pine, and the Sarlo Family Foundation. The world's theme music is composed by Ned Porter. The world is a co-production of GBH Boston and PRX.

0: 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The program was recorded earlier in the day.
1: This is Asian View from NHK World Japan. I'm Keiko Kitagawa. Authorities in the Philippines say at least 8 people have died due to landslides and other causes, and around 22,000 have been evacuated because of flooding. This comes after tropical storm and monsoon rains hit the Southeast Asian nation. Relief supplies have been sent to a facility in Quezon City near Manila, where about 1,700 people have taken shelter in tents. One evacuee said floodwaters rose above the roof of her home during the deluge. Manufacturers in Japan are finding it difficult to procure products that use tungsten. Availability of the critical mineral is being affected by controls imposed by China on exports of items that have both civilian and military applications. Prices of such products have soared as Chinese shipments to Japan of raw materials used to produce tungsten fell sharply this year. Tungsten is used in a wide range of applications, from industrial drills to semiconductors. A domestically made Japanese GPS satellite has been successfully placed into orbit. An H-3 rocket carrying the Mitsubishi No. 7 satellite lifted off from the Tanegashima Space Center in southwestern Japan's Kagoshima Prefecture on Tuesday morning. The rocket separated two boosters in the first stage as it ascended. It placed the satellite into its intended orbit about 29 minutes after liftoff. Mitsubishi satellites transmit positioning signals. 5 of them are currently in operation, orbiting over Japan. They provide improved positioning information for smartphones and help deliver earthquake alerts in areas where reception is poor. This is NHK World Japan.
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7: From CBC News, The World This Hour, I'm Neil Herland. Health experts are warning about the danger of wildfire smoke to your lungs. As fires continue to burn in the BC interior, many are taking refuge indoors. As Brady Strachan reports, the region remains under an air quality advisory.
8: I've been going swimming a lot, seeing a lot of movies in the theater.
9: CJ Storrs is trying to make the best of his annual summer vacation in Kelowna. That means replacing trips to the beach with a swim at this indoor pool. He's one of hundreds of people here trying to make the best out of a smoky situation.
8: I mean, it's smoky every year, but it's a lot more smoky this year.
9: Much of the smoke is coming from a wildfire just 30 minutes to the south near Summerland. By Tuesday, the Kelowna area had among the worst air quality in the world. Stephanie Cleland is a lung health researcher at Simon Fraser University. She warns that prolonged smoke exposure can contribute to long and short-term health impacts, from asthma attacks to dementia.
10: Multiple years of exposure increase the risk of stroke or having these severe outcomes.
9: Back in Kelowna, locals and visitors alike say they just want it to end.
11: We're staying indoors mostly and doing what we can.
9: Brady Strachan, CBC News, Kelowna.
7: The Prime Minister of New Zealand has survived a confidence vote from his own party caucus.
12: With that, I want to say thanks, everyone. We're going back to work and we're moving on. Thank you very much.
7: Christopher Luxon made a brief statement to the media. He's currently campaigning in a general election that will take place November 7th. The World Health Organization is expected to provide an update on Ebola today. The Ebola outbreak in the Democratic Republic of Congo has killed more than 2,000 people since it was declared mid-May. And while vaccine trials are now underway, it won't save the people now infected. Tashana Reed has more.
13: It's not good.
14: In the Democratic Republic of Congo, the Ebola outbreak of the rare Bundibujo strain shows no signs of slowing down. Health officials say more than 2,000 people have died and another 4,000 infected. WHO's Africa Regional Director, Dr. Mohamed Janabi, says people are dying before they can access health care.
13: 60-70% are dying at home.
14: Taran Levera in Halifax is the operations lead for the Canadian Red Cross. He spent 2 months in Bunia and completed a three-week quarantine after his return. Levera says the humanitarian and medical response faces major challenges.
15: There's simply not enough health workers.
14: He says difficulty accessing remote areas, ongoing conflict, and widespread mistrust create barriers. There is no approved vaccine for this rare Ebola strain, but clinical trials are underway in the UK and Canada, while new treatments are being researched in Ituri province. Tashana Reed, CBC News, Toronto.
7: Europe is sweltering once again. The continent is enduring its fifth heat wave since May. The soaring temperatures are drying up rivers to record low levels. Nick Logan reports.
16: Relics of German warships have risen from their watery resting places as the Danube River recedes to a point that's never been seen before.
17: It's sort of a snapshot of the Second World War history that's suddenly come to life from the depths.
16: Captain Arthur Galaxin teaches history at the Royal Canadian Military College in Kingston. He says Nazi Germany sank some 200 of its vessels where the river divides what is now Serbia and Romania. Drought has exposed these wrecks before, but record European heat has parched the Danube River basin enough for people in the village of Prahova to spot a dozen this year. The perilously low water levels have affected fishing, agriculture, tourism, and even power plants. But as climate change makes it all the more likely for heat waves, fires, and droughts like this to occur, Galaxin says,
17: it's very heartbreaking, but at the same time, this gives a wonderful opportunity to look into World War II history.
16: The Danube has started to rise again, but another heat wave will scorch Central and Eastern Europe this weekend. Nick Logan, CBC News, Fredericton.
7: And that is your World This Hour. For CBC News, I'm Neil Herland.
0: I'm Saroja Coelho, and you're listening to CBC Radio 1. 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
18: When influencer culture first started, it was refreshing, like getting real advice from a friend that you could actually trust. But a sign saying no influencers in a Nantucket shop recently sparked a huge reaction online, and it revealed strong feelings about influencer fatigue and questions about whether hating on influencers is a feminist issue. I'm Emile Niazi, sitting in for Elamine Abdel Mahmoud. This is Commotion. Madison Malone Kircher and Kat Denbarge are here to talk about all of this. Welcome back to the show.
19: Good morning. Thanks for having us.
18: So, Madison, you wrote about this Nantucket store with the no influencer sign for the New York Times. Tell us more about what kind of store this is and why they put up the sign.
19: Sure. The store is called Four Winds Craft Guild, and it's an artisan craft and antique store that's been on the island for decades. Shoppers can browse and shop for things like handmade woven baskets that start at a price point of about $1,800 USD.
18: Very cool.
19: That should give you it. Yes. Very, very beautiful, very high end. And I spoke with the owner, who insists that that sign was meant to be tongue in cheek, that slapping up a big, handmade, by the way, quarter board sign that says no influencers was meant to be a social commentary and not a literal rejection of influencers.
18: I mean,
19: do I agree with that?
18: Yes, hard to believe, right? Especially because it was handmade, which sounds lovely as well. but it's when they posted this sign on their Instagram that things really blew up, right? And it's not like hating on influencers is necessarily new. What do you think it was about this sign in this moment that got people so heated?
19: Hanging up that sign brought together an intersection of a whole bunch of things people love to hate, right? We're talking about wealth. We're talking about power. We're talking about access to public spaces. But also the moment where this thing really took off is an influencer named Paige Paul, who used to be Paige Lorenz before she got married, who has a brand called Dairy Boy and has a store on Nantucket, got really fired up about this. She digs in and says that this is a feminist issue, that to ban influencers is essentially to ban women. And if you're a feminist, you shouldn't stand for this.
20: You can't see it, but like my steam is rising from my head. Kat, now, what was your reaction when you heard that hating on influencers was apparently a feminist issue?
21: My first reaction was, how many times can we have this exact conversation? Because it feels like a perennial issue at this point. It's a conversation that has been, you know, firing off for probably like a decade now. And when I saw the way that this was spiraling out online, there were things I could agree with and disagree with on sort of both sides as the aisle, as it were. We do know that the term influencers is gendered. When people think of an influencer, they think of a woman. And in fact, content creators who are men, male influencers, go out of their way to avoid being called an influencer because of the negative connotation of the term. At the same time, a lot of people, when they talk about influencer fatigue, they're talking about broader issues like the wealth gap. They're talking about issues like consumption culture and seeing people make a living off of not just posting their life online, but specifically buying luxury items and goods and sort of rubbing it in everybody's faces online. So some of that distaste is not rooted in misogyny, even though when we think of influencers, we do think of women.
20: Yes, right. I mean, it's not unfair to say that the bulk of influencers have been traditionally women, but to conflate it as a feminist issue to bring up the fatigue seems interesting. Madison, what do you think about the way the conversation has evolved from this one little shop in this one little town to becoming this like treatise on how we feel about influencers now?
19: Fourscore. And it wouldn't be an internet discourse if there wasn't backlash and then backlash to the backlash. Right. So first we see this conversation Kat's talking about where people are sort of rallying behind the idea that this is anti-woman. But then you start to see a sort of bigger brained reaction to the idea that many of the influencers who were so enraged here have never said anything political ever online. They have not raised their hand or their voices on any topic in our world or society in years. But this sign in the store in Nantucket that sells $1,800 bags is the issue they decided to stand up for. And that started to rub people the wrong way, right? It doesn't take much to get the internet masses sort of angry at influencers, at content creators. It felt like these creators were telling on themselves a bit.
20: I'm Emil Niazi, sitting in for Elamine Abdel Mahmoud. This is Commotion, and we are talking about this idea of influencer fatigue and whether influencers might be on the way out. Madison Malone Kircher and Kat Tenbarge are here having this conversation with us. Kat, I want to get to sort of like how influencer culture got started, because I think at the beginning, people did really find it refreshing, right? You were getting tips on, you know, how to do your makeup or how to get out a particularly tough stain as a mom. And it felt authentic and genuine. And you could understand why brands were turning to influencers rather than traditional ads. Can you tell us a bit about why, like, influencer culture really took off?
21: Yeah, absolutely. To your point, it was raw, unfiltered content. And it was content that was distinctly separate from gatekeepers, like the traditional media. When YouTube first started as a platform, some of these early vlogging stars were people from marginalized backgrounds, like queer teenagers who did not have a voice or representation in the mainstream at that time. What's been interesting over the years is those parasocial bonds between viewers and creators, where it almost feels like that person is your friend, even if you've never met them, because of the closeness that the screen offers. That has now, in a lot of cases, flipped on its head, where the parasociality of the relationship is still there. But instead of feeling a sense of affection for that influencer, now a lot of people feel a sense of hatred and like obsessively hating these influencers instead of appreciating what they once viewed as authentic realness.
20: I mean, Madison, it feels like this is such a relatively new industry, and yet we have come so far from like its, you know, origin story. How would you describe our relationship with influencers in 2026?
19: People are desperate for, catch a set of the A word, authenticity, right? Particularly in an era of AI slop content where we have to really be on the tips of our toes paying attention to whether or not we're being sold something fake on the internet at all times. But the problem is, in the 10 years where influencer culture has really risen to power, people have gotten smarter and they've come to realize that maybe that authenticity can't ever be real at all, which leaves us sort of at this weird standoff point. And I think that's how you get to a moment where people are screaming online, defending a store in Nantucket, because we don't really know where to put those feelings about this industry.
20: And Kat, is any part of this also because now we're all influencers? Like, it's no longer sort of a group of people who are really good at utilizing social media. It's everyone is constantly broadcasting every aspect of their lives to their friends and family.
21: 100%. There are so many traditional careers that now almost require you to have an online presence, especially in anything creative. Anyone who's a writer, anyone who works in advertising and marketing, even people who are in more working class positions or things that we wouldn't traditionally think of having anything to do with influencers, like doctors, lawyers, and teachers. You're seeing people, you know, pick up the camera and speak into it because this has become not just a viable path, but increasingly one that almost feels required to reach any sort of audience or have any sort of success at all.
20: Is any of that anger towards the companies themselves, the brands themselves, and sort of like the explosion of consumer culture, Madison, or is it truly this like disdain for the people at the center of it?
19: I firmly believe that the average interviewer is getting savvier and savvier, and they do feel a sense of ire and rage towards these brands. What's difficult is they don't direct it at the brands, right? They're going to direct it at the person, usually a woman, usually young, that they have hired to speak on their behalf on the internet. And so that's sort of an unfair disheveling there. You know, it's sort of unfair that necessarily these young women end up having to bear the brunt of criticism for what should be them choosing to take the check, but also the behavior of these brands.
20: You know, Kat, people say they do want authenticity. They want that like real, genuine person to speak to them sort of in an intimate way. But is that what you see play out online? Like, or are the clicks sort of leaning towards something a little different?
21: Yeah, it's really interesting because people always say they want authenticity, but sometimes that authenticity actually can provoke a very negative reaction. Like, it can almost feel like the more real you are, if it doesn't suit the mass general public on the internet's tastes, then that can very quickly morph into a frightening wave of hate, which we've seen time and time again, particularly again with women. If you look at snark subreddits, the majority of their targets, the vast majority of them are women influencers. And in order to stay relevant online, some influencers have increasingly leaned into the rage bait model, because in order to stay in the conversation when the field is becoming increasingly saturated, you almost need people to hate something about you. And if you feel like you can control that, then it can almost exist to your benefit. One example of this for me personally is I found out very quickly after getting into podcasting that people hated my voice. They hate vocal fry, which is again, very, very gendered. And after a little bit, I was like, I'm going to lean into this because at the end of the day, people leaving comments saying, I hate your voice, it does boost you in the algorithm. So I think a lot of these influencers are simultaneously tapping into that.
20: Madison, what do you think about this idea of rage bait? Because it feels like the algorithm is often leading the content and not the other way around.
19: Right. I mean, Kat just referenced this, but when you leave a comment on a video you hate, or you watch a video you hate 10 times, and then you send it to 5 friends, the algorithm, the app has no idea that you did that because you hate it. All it knows is, oh, this is getting attention. We should show it to more people because this person wanted to send it to 10 people. Who wouldn't want to see this? And so the funny part here is, if you really hate something online, you should ignore it. You should not engage with it. You should block the user. You should dislike the video. But that's not how people act. And so it's very funny because the very folks who say they hate a thing online, you know, this influencer discourse, they're the reason it didn't stop.
20: And Kat, what happens, you know, when the algorithm rewards the clicks, but not the reason that we're clicking?
21: Yeah, I think what we've seen over the years increasingly is that these algorithms reward rage almost more than anything else, because rage is so powerful of an emotion. To Madison's point, when something online makes you really mad, you might leave an angry comment and then you might send it to 10 people and be like, doesn't this make you mad too? It's much more intoxicating than just liking or disliking something. If there's an angle there where you're like, oh, I can't believe this influencer DoorDashed a $25 Starbucks coffee when she could have just walked down the street for 5 minutes to pick it up, then you're really going to boost the engagement on that. And that's exactly why these influencers are ordering $25 worth of Starbucks on DoorDash, because they know it. They're savvy. And in fact, a low-level controversy can boost your career beyond what you imagined possible. We've seen this with so-called cancel culture, where a lot of the influencers who have gone through the platform's biggest scandals, they're bigger than ever. It's in fact what elevated them to the heights of this career path.
20: Yeah, I no longer see, on TikTok, people fear the controversy. It's almost like, great, it got me to 100,000 followers, and now I'm just going to lean into this. And it seems easier than ever to sort of leave that controversy behind, too, if you just make enough content. Madison, yep. Are you seeing that come up?
1: Yeah, absolutely. And the phrase cancel culture, I think, has sort of vanished from the fear lexicon online. And I think that's very telling, right? The idea that we're all saying here that, you know, being what we might have referred to years ago as being canceled, that's gonna cut you a bigger check down the road, mm-hmm. almost certainly, when that whatever, you know, kerfuffle dies down and all that's left is you have a bunch of new followers.
20: Yeah,
1: who probably will forget about the thing they were mad about in the first place.
20: Who probably don't even remember why they were following
1: yeah, exactly.
20: you in the first place. Kat, what do you think about then in the age of AI as more and more brands realize they don't even have to pay the influencer, they can pay like a robot to do it. Do you see us sort of moving beyond the age of the influencer?
21: I think that AI, undeniably, it's already creating this sort of intrusion into influencer spaces. There's already AI content populating the internet, and people are interested and they are watching it. But what AI cannot and will not replace is that human drama that at the end of the day fuels internet culture, because it just doesn't hit the same way. If two AI-generated influencers are beefing, where's the real drama and the stakes? It's not going to be the same as a real woman being like, this is anti-feminist to put up this no influencers sign. Like, that is something that AI cannot replace, and people will always be chasing for clicks on the internet.
20: Madison, last word to you. Do you think we are ready to break up with influencers, or are they just really here to stay?
1: They're here to stay. It'll change a little, but they're here to stay. They've always been here. We've just called them different things.
20: Oh, this is so terrifying. They've always been here.
1: among us.
20: I really appreciate you both being on here to chat about this with us today.
1: Thanks.
21: Thanks for having us.
20: Madison Malone Kircher is an internet culture reporter for The New York Times. And Kat Tenbarge is an independent journalist. You can find her writing at spitfire.com. They're both in New York City.

0: I'm Emil Niazi, sitting in for El Amin Abdel Mahmoud. This is Commotion. You're listening to a little bit of Olivia Rodrigo's expectations, and that's because she recently had this to say.
1: I have been to certain concerts and certain festivals where people wear diapers so that they can be front row of the show. And that's been an experience as a performer that I've smelled and
2: experienced. That is insane behavior.
0: Well, that is pretty nasty behavior. That's part of a trend of fans starting to wear diapers and even defecating themselves to keep their spots at the front of shows. Megan LaPierre is here to tell us what's happening and why concert culture might be going down the toilet.
3: What can you do?
0: Yeah,
3: we've been seeing this growing trend, especially this summer, of people peeing and pooping themselves at concerts. I think I have to start with Noah Kahan, who feels a little bit unfairly targeted. However, at the same time, maybe it's the whole backwoods stick season vibe of his shows that makes people hear the call of the wild, so to speak. But there have been reports of people pooping on the floor at his shows and people peeing, and in one case, ruining someone's purse by peeing on it. And then we've also had incidents of poop happening at a 5 Seconds of Summer concert, a metal band called Devil Skins show in New Zealand. Someone pooped in the pit. And then somebody also alleged that someone peed on their entire family at a Morgan Wallen concert. So something is in the air, and it stinks.
0: Oh my goodness. Pooped in the Pit would also be a good band name.
3: Yes.
0: Just
3: absolutely.
0: As a backup for anyone that's listening, if you've been considering a new band name. Megan, if you have been really up close at a concert, you know that it's a very premium spot. It's tough to give up, but it does feel like there's something more going on because, for the most part, one of those like red lines of, okay, I'm going to give up my spot is generally I have to go to the bathroom. Mm-hmm. is there anything else behind why people are doing this, why they so desperately want to stay up close and personal with their favorite artists?
3: Absolutely. I think we also can't ignore the financial factor here because of just how much concert tickets cost now. And if you're paying hundreds or even thousands of dollars for floor seats to see your favorite artist, and you get up there, you do not want to miss a second, because that second is worth dollars. But yes, there's absolutely also a sense of sort of closeness and being seen by somebody whose music already makes you feel seen, but having that sort of real eye contact interaction of being in the front row. It is a special experience, but it's also in fandom sort of a form of social currency. It's the kind of thing where, especially online now, if you have a following, if you have a fan page and you manage to get some unobstructed footage close up of your favorite artists and you can post that, that's going to amount to views, that's going to amount to followers, and that's going to amount to increasing your standing in the fandom, which is a community, yes, but it's also very hierarchical.
0: Yes, I was going to say it feels like there's a bit of social media at play here, because barricade the idea of getting into the pit, it didn't seem as necessary or vital when I was growing up going to concerts. It was like, yeah, my mom's never going to let me line up for 5 hours at 2 a.m. to do that. So is that idea new-ish relatively to get the barricade spot?
3: I think it's been around for a while. I personally experienced it a bit in my youth in terms of just wanting to just be close and sort of have that closeness, because especially now, I think in the social media age, there is that parasocial relationship between us and the musicians who make the music we listen to. And I think that has also in one way served to kind of take them off of a pedestal, which has also had adverse effects, as we're seeing. People just don't have basic respect for sometimes the artists themselves. There have been plenty of other incidents of people stage crashing and throwing things at performers. And I think it's also a huge lack of respect for fellow fans, because there's a sense of entitlement that you are a true fan. And we don't know how to quantify or qualify that, but people believe it and they will act accordingly.
0: Yeah, we've definitely talked about the, you know, increasing bad behavior at concerts on this show. But is there a history of fans like, you know, taking it this far, losing bodily control at concerts?
3: Yeah, you know, I think everything, at least as far back as Beatlemania, people have written about people peeing themselves at the Beatles, which, you know, fair enough, I guess. But
0: for the Beatles, yeah,
3: you know, we make an exception. And I think there are probably some old rock dudes who will be kind of pissed that this conversation is even happening and think that we're being prissy because, like, yeah, we should be able to pee wherever. It's metal, it's punk, whatever. But I think that we also have to consider that the sheer scale of concerts has changed. Like, CBGB's famously smelled like piss, but, you know, it was a small room versus even an arena with like 20,000 seats. Everybody is going to feel the repercussions, especially if you happen to be in the section of somebody relieving themselves.
0: I mean, so we've seen artists start to push back against this behavior. We heard from Olivia Rodrigo off the top. Other artists like Phoebe Bridgers are starting to ban shows or phones at their shows. Is this like pushback from the artists themselves having any effect?
3: I do think it's crucial, especially for in the case of Olivia Rodrigo. I think probably some people just simply never consider the fact that she would be able to smell them. And that's crucial. But at the same time, people don't like being told what to do. And that sort of discouragement is always just going to encourage a certain brand of person to kind of lean in further.
0: So what do you think, Megan? Is concert culture really going down the toilet?
3: Well, I would love to have hope and believe that we shouldn't flush it away just yet. I think, you know, there have always been bad actors, but they just now have this newfound visibility thanks to social media. And I think that can also mean potentially they can be held accountable more readily. And I think it's just a good reminder for all of us to kind of consider others a little bit more and know that when you're seeing your favorite artist, everybody around you is also seeing their favorite artist, and it's as important to them as it is to you.
0: So what do you think can be done to change it, if anything?
3: That is the true question. I mean, it's hard because we're going to give it attention no matter what happens, right? If people do or don't face consequences, they're going to get attention for this, even if we don't even have a perpetrator. There's going to be some sort of buzz around it, and it's going to create this sense of apathy and dread. But at the same time, what actually can be done? Can we enforce people get taken out of a show if they are found behaving badly? I don't know if that is truly enforceable. And it's hard. It's hard to know where to go from here, and other than to just for everybody to just kind of, you know, be a little mindful. But everybody is very committed to the bit and the viral moment if they can have it.
0: If they can have it. Well, Megan, so appreciate you having this conversation with us.
3: Of course.
0: Megan LaPierre is a music journalist and associate online editor at Exclaim magazine.

0: Once a month on the Sunday Magazine, we take a breather from it all to have a little fun and put our brains to the test in a series of word games. And every Friday this summer, we're bringing you all of the action from our latest season. So here's how it works. I face off against a special guest as well as a super smart listener who earned the chance to play by answering our audience challenge. We play three rounds of games devised by our puzzle maestro, Peter Brown. And you can play at home. So let's get to it. Here's the February edition of That's Puzzling, which we played just a few days before the Milano Cortina Winter Olympics began.
1: For today's games, I highly recommend you have a pen and paper handy. They'll be helpful in all three rounds. Let us meet Pia's competitors for today. First, she represented Canada in long track speed skating at the 2010 and 2014 Olympics. It's Anastasia Bucis. Hello, Anastasia.
2: Hello, Peter. I am so happy to be here. And I got to admit, I don't think I've been this nervous since Sochi 2014. So let's go. We're buckle up.
1: Yep. Your entire career of competition has been building to this moment.
2: Exactly. And I might drop the ball.
1: Now, you have lived a moment that I'm just endlessly fascinated with. You have stood at the start of your 500-meter race. You've been training for this for 4 years. Everything's going to come down to the next 38 seconds. What goes through your mind in that moment?
2: Oh, my heart's racing right now. You know what? My two experiences were very different from Vancouver and Sochi. And standing on the line in Sochi, I will just zoom out a little bit. I came out in opposition of Russia's anti-LGBTQ laws. And standing on that line, knowing that I live my values,

0: So are you ready to just let it fly today?
1: Let's let it fly, buddy.
0: All right. Our third contestant won their spot today by entering our listener challenge. We asked you to invent a word for the experience of getting super passionate about an Olympic sport you haven't thought about for 4 years. Our winning entry is...
2: Quadrenthusiasm.
0: Quadrenthusiasm. Very nice. That is our winning listener, Jonathan Waller in Vancouver. Hello and congratulations, Jonathan.
2: Thank you. I'm honored to be here.
0: Can we call you a quadrenthusiast?
2: Absolutely. Speed skating, ski cross, border cross. Love watching those sports at the Olympics. Don't have time to follow them the rest of the 4 years.
0: Now, you haven't competed at the Olympics, but you have you know where I'm going. You have an interesting history with a Canadian Olympian. Please tell us about that.
2: I did see Anastasia skate in Vancouver in 2010, technically in Richmond. And we were thrilled to go down there and watch the Canadians skate. And it was a lot of fun.
0: That's one of the stories. What's the other one?
2: Oh, the other one is that my best friend, since I was in grade one, won a silver medal for Canada at Nagano.
0: Who?
2: Her name's Leslie Redden. She was goalie on the hockey team.
1: Of course. Women's legend. That's awesome.
0: Wow. So how far back do you go?
2: We were six.
3: Wow.
2: And back then we were going to get married. And she said that was fine as long as I stayed home and took care of the house because she was going to be playing in the NHL.
3: She said, wait a minute. She said that to you when she was six?
2: Yep.
3: Wow.
0: What was it like watching her at those Olympics?
2: It was amazing to see her out there. I had watched her in the World Championships. I had seen her play. I had watched her in the World Championships. I had seen her play.

0: Anastasia, thank you for joining us.
1: Thank you so much, and thanks to Jonathan, too. This was a blast.
0: This has been That's Puzzling.
2: Thank you, Peter. We'll bring you the next round of That's Puzzling next Friday at 1 p.m., 1:30 in Newfoundland and parts of Labrador. You can also catch up on games you missed or play along again at cbc.ca/Sunday. And hear everything we bring you on the Sunday magazine by tuning in Sunday mornings at 9 a.m., 9:30 in Newfoundland and parts of Labrador, right here on CBC Radio. Now, do you think you have what it takes to enter the Puzzle Dome? We are looking for someone to play along with us on air when we kick off a new season of That's Puzzling in September. To put your name in contention, we invite you to take on our listener challenge. We want you to make up a word for the perfect summer moment, whatever that means to you. It might be the combination of birdsong and a sunrise, or the sound of a crackling fire while swaying in a hammock, maybe a cold drink, and the sights and sounds of a baseball game. Take your combination of sensations and coin a term that captures the perfect summer moment. Send us your made-up word to sunday@cbc.ca. Thank you for lending us your ear here on That's Puzzling.

0: I hope that you'll be able to stay with us here on CBC Radio 1. Over the next few hours, we'll have programming from around the world. I'm Sarocha Coelho. The news is next.
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2: From CBC News, The World This Hour, I'm Neil Herland. The mayor of Summerland, BC is urging residents to remain patient while waiting to return home and check on the damage from wildfires. Across British Columbia, 20,000 people are on evacuation order as 106 wildfires burn. Michelle Allen reports.
3: A prayer circle around Okanagan Lake. People gather to support those who lost their homes to wildfire.
4: So we're really here just to pray, to remember our relationship to each other.
3: Jennifer Lewis is with the Okanagan Nation Alliance. She's one of roughly 20,000 in BC under evacuation orders. Many are sleeping in cars or trailers.
5: It was just terrible. It was just so spooky. Me and the dog, all I did was sit and cry.
3: Summerland resident Raylene Park said she had just 15 minutes to flee the Bald Range fire. Some forecasted rain could provide a little relief in the next few days, but officials say they can't afford to count on it. And in other parts of the province, there could be wind and dry lightning, which could worsen current fires or start new ones. Officials say the crews battling these fires are exhausted, but there is help. Firefighters from Mexico are already on the ground. Another 102 from Costa Rica will arrive on Thursday. Michelle Allen, CBC News, Vancouver.
2: A public meeting meant for Montreal citizens to get answers from police on allegations of racism did anything but that. It was meant to clarify allegations against 16 police officers. But as Sarah Levitt reports, instead it aroused anger and worry.
6: What concrete changes can the community expect to see?
7: Stepping up to the microphone, Joan Lee has a direct question. The president of the West Island Black Community Association looks at Montreal Police Chief Fadi Daguerre for the answers.
8: Very soon we're going to give a follow-up.
7: For many in the room at City Hall, that answer was too broad. The police chief there for a public meeting following a bombshell announcement in June that 16 police officers were being investigated for alleged

0: racist acts against black and Arab citizens. All 16 at one station in one of Montreal's most diverse neighborhoods.
1: Especially at Station 39, we're going to be doing some changes.
0: The police chief confirmed 3 officers have been suspended, 3 put on administrative duties, and the 10 others transferred to other stations. Sarah Levitt, CBC News, Montreal.
2: The Prime Minister of New Zealand, Christopher Luxon, has just survived a confidence vote by his National Party caucus MPs. The vote comes less than 3 months before a general election.
3: There was a confidence vote in my leadership this morning at our caucus meeting, and I have the full support of our caucus. And our caucus is united, and it is determined to win this election.
2: Luxon once lived in Toronto, where he ran Unilever Canada. New Zealand votes on November 7th. A passenger ferry is on fire near Bali, Indonesia. Rescuers and passing vessels have saved 106 people, and they're trying to get the remaining 25 people off the burning vessel. A total eclipse of the sun will happen today in parts of Spain, Iceland, and Greenland. Here in Canada, residents of Newfoundland will see a partial eclipse. Peter Cowan has more.
4: You don't normally see something moving in front of the sun like that.
5: Andrea Van Ostrin is hosting an eclipse watch party at the Johnson Geocentre, a science center in St. John's. The moon will only cover about 50% of the sun in Newfoundland, and you'll need help to safely watch it. You can use special glasses or even a toilet paper tube.
4: Just place a little bit of tinfoil with a little pinhole in it. You stand with your back to the sun, let the sun shine through the tool, and then you get to actually see it.
5: Many people in Canada watched in awe 2 years ago when the moon totally covered the sun. Astronomer Hilding Nielsen says this time it'll be a lot more subtle.
6: It may appear to be a little darker, almost like we're kind of came overcast, but that's really the extent of it.
5: In Canada, the further north and east you go, the more complete the eclipse. The best spot in the country, Alert in Nunavut, where the sun will be 94% covered. Peter Cowan, CBC News, St. John's.
2: 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I'm Neil Herland.
7: I'm Saroja Coelho, your overnight host. And as always, thanks for listening.
8: I was in that Eurovision song. I was worshipping the thunder god. And I was dressed as a thunder goddess with white tunic and red cape.
9: From the outset, It looked like life was going great. Beautiful looking, on television, very well known here in your home country of Lithuania. I mean, you were winning in life.
8: It looked like that from outside. Inside, I felt tortured emotionally. I felt kind of depression. I felt strange influences in my physical and spiritual body, like maybe I was possessed. Oh my God, what did I do?
10: You're listening to Heart and Soul from the documentary on the BBC World Service. I'm Colm Flynn, and I've come to Vilnius, the capital of Lithuania. And just to warn you, this program does contain references to the occult and to drug use. The sun is shining through an open window as I sit in the living room of one of the country's best known singers, listening as she plays the piano.
8: My name is Rugilė Daujotaitė and I'm from Lithuania, Vilnius.
10: Lithuania is a predominantly Catholic country, with around 3/4 of the population identifying as Catholic. But Rugilė did not grow up with the faith at home.
8: Only my grandmother was Catholic, but she did not explain the faith to her children, my grandma, and to her grandchildren, my mother and aunt. She did not teach the faith, but she would pray herself all the time, rosaries, probably many rosaries per day, and sometimes would go in even twice to the Holy Mass. But she did not teach us about her faith, probably because of Soviet Union.
10: Oh. For decades, Lithuania was under Soviet rule. The country restored its independence in 1990. But during the Soviet period, religious life was heavily restricted. Churches were closed or controlled, religious education was curtailed, and priests, religious, and lay believers could face harassment, imprisonment, or even exile for openly practicing their faith.
8: In Soviet Union, you just could not get high positions for your work. For the faith, you would be laughed at school when my mother was young.
10: Instead, Rugile says her grandmother and mother became involved in a cult and esoteric practices.
8: Occultism and the religions of the East were highly forbidden. You could not get this literature, this information. But my grandfather, my mother's father, worked in the National Library as the second person after the director of the library. So he had possibility to get those books, which were called the Yellow Literature. And he brought the Yellow Literature to my mother. And there, when she was 16, she read about reincarnation, about Hinduism concepts. And later on, when Lithuania already became free in 1991, suddenly there was a boom of occultism in the whole country, in all the post-Soviet countries, which were just liberated. Suddenly came thousands and thousands of witches, witch doctors, and readers of cards and of palms, and astrologers. Like, it was so, so popular. And that's how my family, the women of my family, got into New Age.
10: New Age is a broad term for a loose collection of spiritual ideas and practices. It often draws on Eastern religions, alternative healing, meditation, astrology, mysticism, and beliefs about spiritual energy. There is no central leader, sacred text, or fixed set of beliefs. People often combine different ideas and practices in their own way. And this was the spiritual world that surrounded Rugile as she grew up.
8: When I was a small child, less than 12 years old, because I remember we still lived in this house in the second floor, and in the kitchen there, I asked her, I remember very well, "Mother, why there are so many religions? What do they mean? Like, why?" She answered to me, "God is one, but he has many faces. So he appeared to people in India in such ways that they would understand, because their culture is different, people there are different. Then he appeared, God, to African people as they would understand. And here he appeared in Christianity, like in this way." She told me this all is the same God. Uh-huh. So my whole interest was spiritual world since my childhood. I believed always in God and I wanted to get to know God. And this was the path that my mother led me to.
10: Sitting in this very house where we are speaking today, Rugile remembers sitting on the floor and flicking through books about occultism and esoteric spirituality.
8: As a small girl, I was already reading the dictionary of occultism, really learning like different things of occultism. I was looking for happiness and for peace.
10: And she says she was fascinated by this new world that was opening up in front of her.
8: New Age is make your own truth, make your own God. People believe that they can themselves determine what is truth. In New Age, you can take any God from any religion and put into your belief system. That's what I did. I worshipped gods of Ireland, of Celtic gods, African gods, Umbanda religion gods from South America, of course, Jesus and Mary.
9: You would pray to gods of many different religions and faiths.
8: Yes.
9: And that, pagan ones and old Celtic Irish gods, and it would be a mix and a blend of all of them.
8: And that what is New Age. I also worship the Hindu gods and old Lithuanian gods because I wanted something each of them can give to us. It is said that each of them can strengthen certain area of your life or your qualities, or make you important in this or in that way. So I worshipped many gods because I wanted a lot.
10: In her 20s, Rugile moved to Amsterdam to study jazz music, and she began singing at festivals and concerts across Europe. Here she is in 2018 performing at a music festival in The Hague in the Netherlands.
8: I can only give you love that lasts forever.
10: And at that time, she was also increasingly open about her spiritual beliefs. In an interview after that performance, she spoke about a recent trip to Hawaii.
11: I had a very strong calling to go to Hawaii, to meet the volcano, to meet the Pele, the goddess of volcano. So now I feel very much fire energy in me and less shyness.
8: And the only heart I own.
10: Rugile had begun practicing Santo Daime. Santo Daime is a religious movement that began in Brazil in the Amazon region in the early 20th century. It combines elements of Christianity, indigenous Amazonian traditions, Afro-Brazilian spirituality, and more.
8: Oh, well, I started to work as a shaman when I was maybe 28, 27 years old.
9: What is that, a shaman?
8: A shaman is a medium between spirit world and human world.
9: Now you say you started to work at it. I mean, is there a job advert somewhere, or how do you get the job as a shaman? Asking for a friend.
8: I mean, many people would like to, especially those who visit shamans, but you cannot if you do not get special powers from the, I would bravely say, from the devil.
10: Central to those ceremonies that she was involved in is a drug called ayahuasca. Ayahuasca is a psychoactive plant brew traditionally used in parts of the Amazon. It usually contains DMT, a powerful hallucinogenic substance, and it can produce intense changes in perception, emotion, and consciousness. And it can also carry physical and psychological risks, particularly for vulnerable people or when mixed with certain medications.
8: Yes, ayahuasca is a drink, is a potion, which is made of two herbs from South America, Amazon forests. It is the worst taste. I never tasted anything so bad in my life, but it's very, very strong. It is one of the strongest psychedelic drugs, and it puts you in such a state that you are, your brain works as in a dream, but at the same time you are awake.
9: But at the time, obviously, you thought it was the right thing to do. Yes. You believed it was a path to enlightenment. You thought this would lead you to enlightenment.
8: Definitely. And I was aiming for enlightenment, because that's what New Age teaches, that you can get enlightened. You can become another Jesus, ascended master, and so on. So I wanted all of that.
10: You're listening to Heart and Soul on the BBC World Service. I'm Colm Flynn, talking to Lithuanian singer Rugile Dautite about her story of growing up practicing occult religions. And when she was living in the Netherlands, Rugile says she began taking ayahuasca more and more often. Within her religious community, it was described as sacred medicine or sacred tea, a drink that could unlock hidden parts of the mind and bring enlightenment. And at this time, Rugile was also uploading online videos of herself singing spiritual songs like this one. When she was back in her home country of Lithuania, Rugile was becoming better known in mainstream entertainment too, appearing on programs like The Voice.
12: Rugile.

0: On stage, she looked happy and confident, singing on live TV in front of the nation. But Rugile says that she was living two lives, performing in public during the day and taking part in intense rituals at night.
1: I go there dressed in white, in long white skirt, because that's the dress code, long white dresses. All men are with white suits. We stand in the big circle where every person has a set position, which is with chalk, like set on the floor, so you have your own position. For 7 to 10 hours, we do not eat and we dance. And we sing special songs of Santo Daime sect in Portuguese. Very, very simple movements. To the left, to the right, to the left, to the right. You cannot, like...
0: For 7 or 8 hours?
1: Or 12.
0: And are you drinking the psychedelic during these 7 hours? Are you talking to each other, or you're just praying and swaying?
1: No, it's very strict. We are not talking. We just have to do what everybody's doing, to sing and dance in that set movement. And we drink ayahuasca 3 to 5 or even more times per night. When people drink it, they go into convulsions, they vomit, they lie down. Of course, they cannot dance. So the dancing people remain only those who already do it for years and who practiced and can tolerate that, who, so to say, grew spiritually enough to stand and to sing and dance the whole night.
0: I've never done it. What does it feel like? What do you go through? Do you have an experience that is a spiritual experience? What do you feel?
1: Ayahuasca is a highly illegal drug. In Lithuania, it is punished as a heroin. So your brain functions when you drink ayahuasca like in a dream, but you are awake. You see visions with open eyes. Many people see the same visions. You meet spiritual beings who really, it seems like, talk to you and tell you the knowledge, give you whatever knowledge, or scare you, or love you, or guide you. When people drink ayahuasca, they vomit basically throughout the night. They cannot even sit up. Many people who were atheists go out of these kind of sessions definitely believing that there is a spiritual world.
0: Because the experience they've had is so strong. That they confirms for them there is something there.
1: There is something there.

0: I was going worse and worse. Inside, I was tortured emotionally, spiritually, mentally. I had hysteria sometimes. I felt terrible. I could not control my emotions. I felt like constant slight depression. I was unhappy next to all of this.
1: You were becoming more and more famous. I've seen the clips of you online singing as part of the National Eurovision Song Contest here in Lithuania, on a big stage, on live television, in front of a big crowd. You were becoming successful, which is very hard to do in your profession.
0: Now I'm smiling because I remember that performance probably which you saw. That was the depths of my new age. I was in that Eurovision song. I was worshipping the thunder god.
2: Bravo! Bravo!
0: I felt basically constant kind of depression. In New Age, the sexual relations are very free. It's all right. You share love. They call it love sharing. You simply share love, you know.
1: Now, to play devil's advocate, yeah. I know there'll be people listening to this now who will say, well, look, as long as you're a good person and everyone is consenting, you're going around, you're exploring different religions, you're picking the best from different faiths and the good qualities and the ethics, and you're choosing the partners you want to have relationships with, and you're living your free life. You get full choice and freedom, and that's the, you get to choose to live the way you want to live.
0: Yes.
1: And what's wrong with that?
0: Yes. Only a few generations passed when Europe, America, Western world lost their moral values. Only few generations passed. Few generations passed, this kind of thinking would be condemned. Like everybody would think, what is this? This is not acceptable. But now it is acceptable indeed.
1: It was around this time that she teamed up with another shamanist leader in Lithuania and began offering retreats to groups. And this, she says, was when things started to become more serious.
0: You rent a house, you invite a group of people, 20 to 40 people, you cook yourself ayahuasca, or you buy it, somebody cooked it. Of course, super illegal. You can go to jail for 13 years.
1: Oh, you started to make it yourself. Yeah. Did you ever think it could be dangerous, especially with young people coming into the door who are a bit naive and wanted to try new things, and you're making this very toxic drug and giving it to them?
0: People die from ayahuasca. We were risking extremely as new shamans with this partner of mine, a shaman who invited me to work together in England. In our first ceremony, I was a spiritual teacher, and but inside I was feeling terribly. So what a liar can do that? Feel terribly and teach other people to live like them. What is that?
1: How to find happiness. You were telling people how to find happiness, but inside...
0: I was giving all kind of workshops in all kind of circumstances. Whatever I would create, I could make it. For example, divine femininity, freedom of soul. That's New Age. You live in imaginary world. And you tell it as a truth. I felt terrible, you know, inside, but I was very successful outside.

0: Looking back, Rugile again is convinced that these rituals and practices left her spiritually troubled. She describes feeling, in her words, possessed. But as things became more difficult, she began reading the Bible and says she felt increasingly drawn away from Santo Daime and from taking the drug ayahuasca. Yet she still had more retreats planned.
1: So it went through over three nights. We had four shamans helping us. We were in total six shamans because big group came to us from other countries. And so they liked us, they loved us. The work went well. But before these ceremonies, I told them that now I'm trying to be a Christian, and now I believe in the Bible. I suggest you all read the Bible. There I'm reading and I'm finding all the answers. I decided now I will pray in Jesus' name. And my first prayer in Jesus' name was like that. God, please show me the truth. In Jesus' name, amen.
0: Rugile was in Tenerife with a group who had paid to attend a two-night retreat. The first night went as usual, but on the second night, Rugile says she had a change of heart.
1: After that morning had to be the second night of ayahuasca drinking. So I told to my clients, do not drink ayahuasca. And I'm not drinking it again. Something is really wrong with it. And they came to Tenerife, to the island in the middle of nowhere.
0: They paid a lot of money to come and have this experience and to drink that.
1: Yes, they paid a lot of money. And now their shaman to whom they came is saying, do not do this. Do not drink ayahuasca.
0: Their shaman is having doubts and saying, actually, the stuff that I told you was brilliant last night and you should drink, which you did. Tonight, I'm telling you, it's not good for you and you shouldn't touch it.
1: Yes, and some of the people, that was VIP, smaller ceremony, maybe 20 people or so, some of them listened to me and did not drink. But one man whom I especially told not to listen because first night he lost his consciousness and we had a hard time bringing him back. People lose consciousness there.
0: And did the people, were they angry at you? Were they saying, hang on, what's going on here? This is a scam. You told me last night that this will give me spiritual enlightenment. This was the, what did you call it? The spiritual?
1: Sacred medicine.
0: And now you're telling me that it's sacred poison or something?
1: In New Age, if you are following New Age, you cannot be angry. That's one of the twisted things of New Age. If you are developing spiritually, that's what New Age is teaching. You cannot be angry.
0: So if you start to question and get angry and suspicious, then there's something wrong with you spiritually?
1: Yeah, exactly. So nobody is angry there.
0: How do you feel when you think about the fact that you introduce so many people to smoking marijuana, to taking this really strong psychedelic drug, to living this lifestyle?
1: Very terrible, the same like that moment when God showed me, because my intention was to help people. When God showed me that moment, that was my thought, oh my God, what did I do? It is terrible.
0: Today, back in her home in Vilnius in Lithuania, Rugile is preparing to teach one of her music classes. This time, leading Christian songs of praise. Rugile left the religion Santo Daime completely when she was 31, and she says she hasn't taken any drugs since. She believes becoming Catholic transformed her life, although it also meant leaving behind many friends and much of her former world. Now, you know, if they were listening to this now, or today if I went and interviewed them, the ones who are still practicing, they would say no. So many people practice New Age religion all over the world and they're healthy and they're happy and they will attest to it, helping them in their lives to be better, happier, more successful people, more enlightened, and it works for them.
1: That's how New Age convinces and seduces many people. It gives a lot of truth. And even Vatican, in Second Vatican document, it is said that Christianity accepts the good, all that is good in other religions. There is a lot of good in many religions as well as in New Age. In New Age, I was practicing virtues. Most of the people that I met are very good-willed people. They are peaceful, they are gentle, they are sensitive people who end up in New Age. They want good. Another thing why I started doubting you know, when I saw these people coming to us after a few years, I was working some years, after 1 year, after 2 years, the same people were coming to our ceremonies, that they seemed worse and worse. So that was also a strange thing to me. Like, we are giving them the sacred medicine of the soul. Why they're becoming worse? It was obvious. I feel peace, deep peace, deep joy, which is not loud like, ha ha ha. It's deep, deep joy inside, you know. It's complete trust in God. It's knowing that He is omnipotent and I am not. It's knowledge of my imperfection. While before I was trying to get enlightened and I believed that I am almost enlightened, just maybe one more ceremony, maybe one more card reading, and then that's it, I'm enlightened, you know. Now I came back to being human, imperfect human, you know.
0: How do you know it's right? How do you know the Catholic faith is the right one? What if you're wrong?
1: Yeah.
0: You were wrong before, you believe. What if you're wrong this time again?
1: Yeah. What if I am wrong? Well, faith is not knowing. That is the difference between faith and knowledge. Faith is faith. But God gave me enough of miracles to believe that He really is. In God, I believed since my childhood. I just knew that He is. It was very strong faith. But now I found Jesus, through whom I have the access, the correct access to God, without stupid things like taking drugs and believing I'm getting enlightened.
0: And before I leave, she makes me some of her Lithuanian tea. Now you're smiling and you've made this tea for me.
1: Yes, I did. But it's all right with
0: it. It's safe tea?
1: Yes, it is.
0: I'll trust you.
1: Yes. If it's older than 7 years, it is safe.
0: You've been listening to an interview with Rogile Daujotiite on Heart and Soul from the BBC World Service. And from me, Colm Flynn, and executive producer Rajiv Gupta, thanks for listening. And good

0: That program came to us courtesy of the BBC. I'm Saroja Coelho. This is CBC Radio 1.
1: You can just start here. We've just got a few pictures here of Heikki, our magnet payload arriving on the International Space Station.
2: Kia ora, nā mai haramai ki te ao hurahanga. Hello and welcome to Our Changing World. Ko klak in ganam tēnei. Robinson Research Institute Director Professor Nick Long is giving me a tour of their research labs and reliving one of the most exciting days for the team, testing superconducting magnet on the ISS.
1: So we're actually able to watch that live. So, yeah, they live stream things from the space station. So we're able to watch live as they unpacked the payload. So then it has to go into a package which is then able to be grabbed by the robot arm of the space station and then sort of plugged in to the outside of the space station.
3: Yeah, because this was the thing with Heikki, it was to be out in space.
1: That's right. So it went into something called the Japanese Experimental Module. So this is an area of the space station where groups from universities or research institutes around the world can design an experiment, package it up, and have it on the space station. Basically, it's sort of plugged into the outside, into a port on the outside of the space station. You get power and communications. Not a lot of power. So the maximum power we could have was like 100 watts. So that's only, you know, an old-fashioned bright light bulb amount of power. So it's not a lot of power, and most of the time we were using about 50 watts in order to run the magnet. But that was one of the important outcomes of our experiment, to show that we could run a substantial superconducting magnet on about 50 watts in space.
2: If you missed last week's episode, here's the quick catch-up. The Pai Hau Robinson Research Institute at Victoria University of Wellington has decades of experience in researching high-temperature superconductors, which are materials that can conduct a lot of electrical current with zero resistance when cooled to about minus 200 degrees Celsius. This means they can be used to make very powerful electromagnets with potential applications in all kinds of areas, like electric motors for airplanes. The Institute is also investigating the use of these magnets in MRI machines, in helping efforts to achieve nuclear fusion, in protecting rockets from damage when re-entering Earth's atmosphere, and, in the case of Heikki, to power plasma thrusters to propel spacecraft, hence why they needed to test the magnet out in space. The Institute was also the first organization to receive funding from the New Zealand Institute for Advanced Technology, which was established in 2025. It got $69 million over 7 years for their Future Magnetics and Materials Technology platform. The money is supporting four research themes. Machines is one, which we explored last week. Space is another. Magnet technology, and particularly its application in the fusion industry, is a third. And the fourth is green materials and critical minerals, which kind of feels like the odd one out, because it's not about magnets, but they're still there in the origin story. Here's Nick talking about green materials theme leader, Professor Chris Bumby.
1: He was looking at magnetic separation of minerals in New Zealand using high-powered magnets. So it sort of came a bit from our magnetics, but he became particularly interested in the New Zealand iron sands and processing of iron sands, and out of that looked at developing a hydrogen steelmaking process. So taking the coal out of steelmaking and instead using hydrogen.
2: We'll get back to that in a bit. First, a bit more about the magnet technology theme. To talk me through this is another Nick, head of theme Dr. Nick Strickland, who's been at the Institute for more than 25 years. We catch up in the space lab as he explains that the idea is to keep innovating.
4: We're looking at ways of making magnets more robust. We're looking at different ways of making different configurations of magnets. We're looking at ways of improving the way that we can energize a magnet, that is to say, put a very large current into a magnet. And we're looking at ways of monitoring and diagnosing problems that might crop up during operation of a magnet.
3: Right, so your job basically is optimizing the magnets as much as possible, the build of them, the robustness of them, into whatever shape and form and feature is going to be useful. Yeah.
4: So it's very much about taking it from a concept where you can coil up a superconducting wire or tape into an electromagnet, and then into an engineering design where actually this thing becomes useful in an industrial setting or for a particular application. And some of those applications will have very particular requirements around size or weight or power usage.
3: Can you talk me through building one of these magnets?
4: Right, so the typical superconducting material that we use comes in the form of a tape. So it's not like a round wire, it's a thin tape. And therefore, we tend to like to coil it up like a roll of sellotape. And so we have a coil winder system where you're basically taking a reel of tape and transferring it onto another reel in a very tidy way with a controlled tension and potentially with some kind of adhesive material or potting material in the mix, so that at the end you're left with a coil that doesn't unravel.
3: It's funny because I'm looking at this table in front of us that has a spool of the tape on it, and honestly, it looks like one of those old radio tape cutting machines.
4: Exactly. That's exactly what it feels like. My dad had one of those, and he loved splicing his tapes. But that's essentially what you're dealing with. You're going from a reel of tape, and then you've got a lot of this sort of processing equipment where you're passing from one reel to another and doing some diagnostics or some processing in the middle. And this particular one is just for soldering, applying a layer of solder to the tape.
3: Yes, I see the soldering irons there.
4: Yeah.
3: And then beside it, just if I step to the left here, this is another machine with other spools on it.
4: Yeah.
3: And this is where it gets wound.
4: This is where it gets wound into a coil like that one. We call it a pancake coil. It looks like a pancake, and we stack up several of those depending on what requirement we have.
3: And so the one that you've just pointed to is a small one of the individual pancakes, and you're saying this is one that would have been in the Hecke magnet.
4: That's right. So the Hecke magnet consisted of four coils like this one.
3: And this looks about 10 centimeters in diameter?
4: That's right.
3: The outer diameter?
4: Almost exactly. Very good.

0: on a small volume. If you want to provide a large magnetic field on a large volume, you need a very large magnet and you need a lot more of a superconducting tape. For fusion, the requirements are quite different, but you just need a really massive magnetic field. And that magnetic field, in the case of OpenStar, it's actually on the outside of the magnet that you're trying to create that. And that's a different problem again, because the magnetic field drops off very quickly as you go away from a magnet.
1: OpenStar Technologies is a company based in the Nauranga Gorge in Wellington. Nick is referring to their unique magnet approach to try to crack nuclear fusion as a future source of energy. Our Changing World covered this in July last year, and I'll put a link to that episode in the show notes. Also, if you want to know more about HECI and the plasma thruster, I covered that project in 2023, before HECI went to space. Following the successful space test, they're now focused on the plasma thruster part, which is called Kōkako, because the blue colour of the plasma matches the bird's bright wattles. But back to fusion magnets. Nick says it's an interesting time in high-temperature superconductors because of the race to crack nuclear fusion internationally. These big magnets require a lot of tape, so are expensive to make, but money is pouring into different private companies around the world so they can build and test fusion reactor designs. The New Zealand government is in on it too. In February of this year, they committed $35 million towards building some of the infrastructure OpenStar Technologies will need. With their new funding, the Robinson Research Institute will be doing some research to help OpenStar, but more focused on investigating down-the-line issues.
0: OpenStar can address the problems that they've got now in the system they're building now, and they've got a lot of resources to do that, to solve their immediate problem. If we tried to engage with them on that problem, we would get left behind because we don't have those sorts of resources. However, they cannot afford to worry about the problems that they're going to have in 3 years' time. So that's where we can come in. We can explore some of the sort of emerging science questions. We can explore the direction they might want to move in 3 years' time, or they might have a decision point coming up in a year or two or three, and they want to know, do we need to take this path or that path? And we can help to address some of those kind of questions.
1: On to the fourth and final theme then, green materials and critical minerals, and a new way for New Zealand to make steel.
2: Steel is also responsible for about 7.5% of the total world's CO2 emissions.
1: This is Professor Chris Bumby.
2: In the steel process, the reaction that's going on is we are taking carbon and we are reacting carbon with iron oxide so that we form iron metal and carbon dioxide. And so that carbon dioxide is coming off as a chemical byproduct of this reaction. And it's how we've made steel since the Iron Age. For 2,500 years, that's how mankind has made steel. But at 7.5% of the world's CO2, that's quite a lot. And in New Zealand, it's a very significant amount of our total industrial emissions is coming from the Glenbrook steel plant. So one of the targets that has been in our group over the last 6 or 7 years has been looking at developing an alternative approach that allows us to make steel in New Zealand using the very specific iron ores that we have in New Zealand, our New Zealand iron sands, without incurring this CO2 penalty from the chemical reaction.
1: Making iron is the first step in making steel. In the traditional process, you shove iron ore, some coke coal, and a bit of limestone into a big blast furnace. You heat it all up, chemistry ensues. Iron ore is mostly iron oxide, so it's got some oxygen bonded onto the iron. The carbon in the coal is used to strip away the oxygen, leaving just iron. Carbon dioxide is produced as a result. You end up with molten iron, which is referred to as pig iron, and molten slag floating on top, which is basically the leftover impurities. But you can't take that chuck-it-all-in-a-blast-furnace approach with New Zealand iron sands. So the interesting thing here is that the steelmaking process used in the Glenbrook steel mill just south of Auckland is bespoke.
2: In New Zealand, we have a somewhat unusual iron ore. We use iron sand. So these are the black sands that are found along the west coast of the North Island to make steel. And we do this in a process known, funnily enough, as the New Zealand steel process, because it was developed by the DSIR, so the New Zealand Government Agency, during the 1960s and 70s. And it had to be developed as an entirely new process, because if you try and put New Zealand iron sand in a classical

0: blast furnace, it doesn't work. And the reason for that is that the iron sand contains a level of titanium dioxide in the system, about 8% TiO2. And what happens is that if you try and just melt that in a blast furnace, that TiO2 has a very high melting point, well above 2,000 degrees C, and that doesn't flow through your blast furnace. So it just solidifies your entire blast furnace as one big ceramic terracotta ornament that is several million dollars and now useless as a blast furnace.
1: You could see how this would be unhelpful. Hence research to establish the New Zealand steel process for use in the Glenbrook steel mill when it opened in 1968.
0: It was one of the very first processes in the world to be what is known as a direct reduced iron process. So this is a process where it splits the chemical reaction for creating steel into two separate steps. The first step is a solid state reaction. So you take your solid iron sand, and in the New Zealand steel process, you mix it with coal, and you have a reaction between the coal and the carbon monoxide coming off the coal and the iron to make solid iron metal and your gang.
1: This is the part of the process Chris and his team are targeting. How to make this direct reduced iron, or DRI, using hydrogen instead of carbon. The gang that Chris mentioned is unwanted extra stuff that you get left over.
0: And then in the second step, you pass that solid through to a separate melting stage where you're able to melt it in a long flat bath. And by doing that way, you can separate the slag and the metal much more easily than you can in a blast furnace. And so you can avoid the problems of it clogging up that you see in a standard blast furnace.
1: We've been chatting in an office room upstairs, but led by senior research specialist Ben Rumsey, we now head down to the labs to have a look at the reactors they've built and what they've been able to produce. Vertical tube furnace bunker. Sounds intimidating.
2: Yes, that's right. It is a bit intimidating when you're dealing with hydrogen at this scale.
1: We're outside an area that looks part garage and part bunker. One of the reactors is very tall, with metal steps to access the top of it. On the wall outside is an impressive array of big safety switches, because there's a roof above these lab-sized pilot reactors. Any hydrogen that escapes would get trapped in here, causing a major hazard.
2: We've got two reactors in here. One is a vertical shaft reactor that takes pellets that we've made of iron sand, and the pellets sort of form in a bit of a column and travel down through the temperature, the high temperature zone, with hydrogen coming from underneath upwards, so in a countercurrent sort of flow. And this is our first go at a continuous hydrogen reactor. It's worked reasonably well, and we've been able to demonstrate some really impressive hydrogen utilisation and create a lot of material for further work.
1: The further work is investigating this direct reduced iron that they've made. Because it's been made without carbon, its chemistry is a bit different. They started at gram scale amounts, then built up to 100 grams, then to 1 kilogram, and now to the scale of these two reactors, which can produce about 10 kilograms of direct reduced iron per hour. On a benchtop opposite the reactor door, there's a bit of a show and tell going on. An array of glass jars with sand in them, a jar of water, and some metal discs. Ben explains.
2: All right, so in front of us we've got a few samples that take us really from what the volcano or that is that's producing our iron sand all the way through to the final iron product. So we've got a rock here which contains a small amount of iron sand. That's what tumbles down the river and liberates as it goes and separates the iron sand, and we find those washed up and concentrated on certain beaches along the North Island.
3: And from dark volcanic rock, and as you're saying, that gets eroded away, and then we've got the dark sands on our beaches.
2: That's right. Nature's done a lot of the separation and concentration for us, which is very nice of it. We've got the concentrate, which is the iron sand that comes out from the Waikato North Head mine. So this has been largely separated with a magnet, spirals and things, and that's what we use as our feedstock into our processes.
3: They've already taken the sand and they have kind of purified it into the iron bits. They've gotten rid of the other bits.
2: That's correct. And this is what Glenbrook use and is also exported overseas as well.
1: Sitting beside this glass jar of black sand is, well, to my eye at least, another jar of black sand. Though this one is labelled DRI.
2: It's a little bit disappointing in that we're putting black sand in and we're getting black sand out, but I can tell you a lot has changed. and so this is a direct reduced iron that we can go on and do our melting trials on.
3: And then next to this jar of the DRI, so the direct reduced iron, there is a pancake. Some kind of dark pancake.
2: Yes.
3: Tell me about this.
2: This is our first attempt at melting our DRI. So our reduced iron. So this one is done by our friends in University of Newcastle, and they've used an arc furnace, a small arc furnace, to melt down our sands and our DRI sand and produce a metal puck that looks largely like a cookie. But this is iron. This is what melts out. Obviously, the slag floats to the top and is being removed. But what's in front of us here is a hunk of New Zealand iron.
1: And the jar of water beside this black iron cookie is what they've produced from the reaction. Instead of carbon dioxide, their byproduct is H2O. They're now doing in-house melting trials to understand how to do those next steps of getting from their iron product to final steel. Because the chemistry is different, so this isn't a like-for-like swap. But there's a lot of interest in their method for this first step, says Chris, not just because it reduces carbon dioxide emissions.
0: There's some very significant advantages to using hydrogen reduction, which, as we've worked our way through the research program, has become clearer. And one of the most startling of these is just how fast the hydrogen reaction is compared to the standard coal reaction. So we talked a bit about the Glenbrook steel mill and the New Zealand steel process and the use of coal in that existing process. That part of their process takes about 10 and a half hours to reduce the iron sand down to this DRI product. We can achieve that same reaction in about 2.5 minutes using hydrogen. And so that gives you a very significant increase in throughput in your entire system. And that has some very significant commercial advantages. So over the last year or so, we've been working with a number of groups looking at opportunities to spin this out. And we now have a startup company, a company called Culbeck Limited, that is in the process of negotiating with a number of parties to look at building a small pilot plant. It will be a ton scale pilot plant to demonstrate this whole process at that ton scale, which is the next step we need to make in the scaling journey to get all the way from our original research journey at 1 gram and go through 5 orders of magnitude, that's 100,000 times, to get to commercial scale for steel manufacture.
1: At the end of July, it was announced that Culbeck Limited had secured $20 million from venture capital firms to build a demonstration site next to the Glenbrook steel mill. As CEO Martin Hagan explained to Catherine Ryan on 9 to Noon, they plan to get it up and going by 2028. And because of the rapid throughput, it should be capable of processing 10 tonnes an hour of iron sand.
4: The demonstration plant we're building close to New Zealand Steel, that will operate at 2.5 tonnes an hour of iron sand feed. And that's a full-scale unit. We'll put 4 of those units together to create a 10-tonne per hour commercial module. And that's what we'll put into the marketplace.
1: And while it was developed to address a New Zealand-specific problem, we're not the only ones with black sands.
4: If you look across to Indonesia, Philippines, Japan, areas up through North America into Canada, there are vast resources available which are currently untapped. There's no other technology that can use that type of ore.
1: While it's been a major focus for this group for the best part of a decade, this new approach to New Zealand steelmaking isn't their only iron in the fire. Chris explains.
0: We have a more general interest in metals and the production of metals from various resources, both from mineral rocks, but also and in particular from waste streams. So we have a program looking at extracting tungsten and antimony from the tailings from gold mines. So tailings are the waste streams that come out after you've taken out the gold. And that's an area of quite a lot of interest. We have a program looking at alternative chemistries for low CO2 cements, which is a very hot topic globally at the moment, given the degree of CO2 contribution from the global cement industry. And we have a number of other programs, including a follow-on program from our hydrogen DRI project, which is looking at subsequent extraction of vanadium from the slags that we produce from our hydrogen DRI.
1: Vanadium is a critical metal which is added in small quantities to make strong steel and titanium alloys. It also has an emerging use in batteries. In general, the theme for this group seems to be, just because we've always done it that way doesn't mean we have to continue. They like to play in the periodic table, says Chris, and explore how to get the metals we need in less environmentally damaging ways than we currently use. So the Robinson Research Institute's work covers a wide-ranging research umbrella. This first future magnets and materials platform to receive funding from the New Zealand Institute for Advanced Technology. And that's how it's set to work. instead of behaving like other public research organisations, such as Earth Sciences New Zealand or PHF Science, which have the buildings, the labs, the cars, the boats, the computers, the models, the infrastructure and people to directly do the research. Instead, the New Zealand Institute for Advanced Technology supports platforms hosted by other existing organisations. Next to receive funding will be an artificial intelligence research platform. There's a shortlist of concepts in the running from the Bioeconomy Science Institute, Earth Sciences New Zealand, the Universities of Auckland, Waikato and Canterbury, and WetaFX. The New Zealand Institute of Advanced Technology says an announcement on this funding decision is due at the end of August. That's earmarked up to $70 million investment over 7 years. Though whether that all goes to one concept or is split across a few, we'll have to wait and see. Plus, the Institute currently has a quantum technologies discovery phase underway, where they're investigating whether they should invest in a research platform dedicated to quantum sensing, computing, materials, and communication. That decision is also yet to come. This episode was produced by me, Claire Kincannon. Script editing was by Les Garten, and sound engineering was by William Saunders. Thanks to Professor Nick Long, Dr. Nick Strickland, Professor Chris Bumby, and Ben Romsey, all from Pai Hau Robinson Research Institute at Te Hera no Waka, Victoria University of Wellington. If you've got a story idea or some feedback, you can contact me by emailing ourchangingworld@rnz.co.nz. Te nā koe I whakarongo mai. Thanks so much for listening. I'm Claire Kincannon. Have a great week. Kia pai, te wiki.

0: Hi, I'm Saroja Coelho, and you're listening to CBC Radio 1. It's good to have you with us. 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

0: From CBC News, The World This Hour, I'm Neil Herland. Health experts are warning about the danger of wildfire smoke to your lungs. As fires continue to burn in the BC interior, many are taking refuge indoors. As Brady Strachan reports, the region remains under an air quality advisory.
1: I've been going swimming a lot, seen a lot of movies in the theater.
2: CJ Storrs is trying to make the best of his annual summer vacation in Kelowna. That means replacing trips to the beach with a swim at this indoor pool. He's one of hundreds of people here trying to make the best out of a smoky situation.
1: I mean, it's smoky every year, but it's a lot more smoky this year.
2: Much of the smoke is coming from a wildfire just 30 minutes to the south near Summerland. By Tuesday, the Kelowna area had among the worst air quality in the world. Stephanie Cleland is a lung health researcher at Simon Fraser University. She warns that prolonged smoke exposure can contribute to long and short-term health impacts, from asthma attacks to dementia.
3: Multiple years of exposure increase the risk of stroke or having these severe outcomes.
2: Back in Kelowna, locals and visitors alike say they just want it to end.
4: We're staying indoors mostly and doing what we can.
2: Brady Strachan, CBC News, Kelowna.
0: The Prime Minister of New Zealand has survived a confidence vote from his own party caucus.
5: With that, I want to say thanks, everyone. We're going back to work and we're moving on. Thank you very much.
0: Christopher Luxon made a brief statement to the media. He's currently campaigning in a general election that will take place November 7th. The World Health Organization is expected to provide an update on Ebola today. The Ebola outbreak in the Democratic Republic of Congo has killed more than 2,000 people since it was declared mid-May. And while vaccine trials are underway, it won't save the people now infected. Tashana Reed has more.
6: It's not good.
7: In the Democratic Republic of Congo, the Ebola outbreak of the rare Bundibujo strain shows no signs of slowing down. Health officials say more than 2,000 people have died and another 4,000 infected. WHO's Africa Regional Director, Dr. Mohamed Janabi, says people are dying before they can access health care.
8: 60 to 70% are dying at home.
7: Taran Levera in Halifax is the operations lead for the Canadian Red Cross. He spent 2 months in Bunia and completed a three-week quarantine after his return. Levera says the humanitarian and medical response faces major challenges.
9: There's simply not enough health workers.
7: He says difficulty accessing remote areas, ongoing conflict, and widespread mistrust create barriers. There is no approved vaccine for this rare Ebola strain, but clinical trials are underway in the UK and Canada, while new treatments are being researched in Ituri province. Tashana Reed, CBC News, Toronto.
0: And finally, Europe is sweltering once again. The continent is enduring its fifth heat wave since May. The soaring temperatures are drying up rivers to record low levels. Nick Logan reports.
10: Relics of German warships have risen from their watery resting places as the Danube River recedes to a point that's never been seen before.
11: It's sort of a snapshot of the Second World War history that's suddenly come to life from the depths.
10: Captain Arthur Galaxin teaches history at the Royal Canadian Military College in Kingston. He says Nazi Germany sank some 200 of its vessels where the river divides what is now Serbia and Romania. Drought has exposed these wrecks before, but record European heat has parched the Danube River basin enough for people in the village of Prahova to spot a dozen this year. The perilously low water levels have affected fishing, agriculture, tourism, and even power plants. But as climate change makes it all the more likely for heat waves, fires, and droughts like this to occur, Galaxin says,
11: it's very heartbreaking, but at the same time, this gives a wonderful opportunity to look into World War II history.
10: The Danube has started to rise again, but another heat wave will scorch Central and Eastern Europe this weekend. Nick Logan, CBC News, Fredericton.
0: And that is your World This Hour. For CBC News, I'm Neil Herland.
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13: Welcome to Ideas. I'm Nala Ayed. The idea of the four elements goes back to antiquity, that earth, water, air, and fire comprised everything on and in the planet. While that notion no longer has scientific currency, wherever we humans have lived, The elements have shaped our world, our way of life, and what we are. Earth and water are the elements that create a sense of place. Whether we think of our surroundings as awe-inspiring, a source of sustenance, beautiful, or simply home, earth and water are not just where we live, work, and roam. They're an integral part of us.
6: I have long been fascinated by how people understand themselves using landscape, by the topographies of self we carry within us, and by the maps we make with which to navigate these interior terrains.
13: Robert McFarlane is one of the world's premier writers of natural history and landscape, and human relationships with them, how place molds the mind, and how language gives form and meaning to landscape.
6: As I envisage it, landscape projects into us not like a jetty or a peninsula, finite and bounded in its volume and reach, but instead as a kind of sunlight, flickeringly unmappable in its plays, yet often quickening and illuminating. We are adept, if occasionally embarrassed, at saying what we make of places, but we are far less good at saying what places make of us.
13: But there's been a seismic shift with the onset of the Anthropocene, a time when human activity is the defining transformative force on the planet. Humans aren't just made of and by the elements. They are altering the composition, properties, and behavior of earth, water, air, and fire. Robert McFarlane is the author of such best-selling books as The Old Ways, The Lost Words, Landmarks, and Underland. He was the inaugural winner of the Weston International Nonfiction Award presented by the Writers' Trust in 2023. As part of a series on the elements in the Anthropocene, I spoke with him about the physical and psychological connections between people and earth and water, and how that is changing. Robert, you've described your books as being about the relationship between landscape and the human heart, and you talk about the way people carry landscapes with them. What do you mean by that?
6: The metaphors we live by, to use that wonderful phrase, are very often taken from place, from landscape. Paths, rivers, mountains, these are the founding forms of our oldest stories, the stories we tell ourselves to make sense of our ways in the world. So in that sense, they're deep in narrative, they're deep in story, and they're deep in the ways we imagine ourselves. I've always been drawn to, I guess, archetypes in that sense, the path, the river, the mountain, and the underworld, and drawn to the ways in which we make sense of our interior terrains using these forms, the ways we navigate ourselves to ourselves, as it were.
13: And so what specific landscapes do you carry with you?
6: Well, I sometimes say my heart is made of mountains and always will be. And I think that's true. A river runs through me as it runs through everyone. There's a wonderful greeting that I try to use more and more. Instead of saying, where are you from? You say, who are your rivers? Which are your rivers? Where are your rivers?
13: So who are your rivers?
6: Well, I was just about to ask you the same. So will you tell me if I tell you?
13: Well, sure, absolutely.
6: You go first.
13: Well, my river is the Red River in Winnipeg, because in Winnipeg, Manitoba, almost the center of Canada, and has a lot of long Indigenous history. And I grew up right next to it. It was very much part of my story. So what about your river?
6: I think I have two, one big, one small, and they both start in springs. One is the River Dee, the Scottish Dee, which rises on the summit of the Cairngorms, our Arctic mountains. They're only 4,000 feet high, but we're so far north in the north of Scotland that they really feel polar. It's a tundra-like habitat up there. And there the granite gets so saturated by rain and snowmelt that it wells back up in the form of springs, and then it runs away and runs away from that high point. And the other is another spring, but completely different, just near my home here in Cambridge, where the springs rise on 99 million year old chalk at the bottom of a very small hill called White Hill, and they flow away. And I've been visiting those springs for 25 years now.
13: How do people react when you ask them that question? What are their rivers?
6: Everyone has an answer. I mean, isn't that wonderful? Everyone has an answer to that question. We all live in a watershed. That still strikes me as a kind of gong clash moment. We all live in a watershed. Water moves around us and through us. It irrigates our our dreams, our songs, our stories.
14: How early did you begin to think of landscapes as ways for us to see ourselves?
6: It's such a hard question to answer. It's sort of, when do we become conscious of having become conscious, as it were? But I date an analytic consciousness about the ways we carry landscapes within us, fall in love with them, are willing to dive for them, to an encounter at a graveyard, a climber's graveyard, way up a glacier called the Inalchek Glacier in the Tian Shan Mountains of Central Asia. And I was in my very early 20s. They were far too hard for me. And I was suffering terrible altitude sickness as well and trying to recover from it and acclimatize at base camp. And I walked up the glacier and this, you know, very far from any help. And there was a boulder, and it had been converted over the years by all the climbers who had come into a makeshift cemetery. And there were little niches dug for the climbers who died on those mountains. And one of them was an Englishman, and he was about the same age as me. And I remember standing there in that bright egalitarian light falling on the ice, on the rock, on me, and suddenly being placed outside the mystery that I'd lived in, the mystery of mountains and their magic. And the absurdity of the devotion struck me, and I began really to want to try and understand and explain how a lump of rock and ice could come to have such a grip on the heart and the mind.
14: Incredible. Of course, it isn't just delight that you take in the landscape or water, for that matter. Your writing is full of very visceral descriptions of the fear that some landscapes have made you feel when you've been deep inside them or traversing them. Can you tell me about one of the more intense experiences of fear that the landscape has invoked in you?
6: Yeah, one very physically was all cities have their negative. All cities have been extracted from somewhere in order to be raised upon the land, and Paris is negative. Its invisible inverse happens to lie directly beneath it in the form of the catacombs from which that city's limestone was extracted over the centuries and was then converted into a great ossuary when the city's cemeteries began to overflow in the later 18th century. And there's literally hundreds of miles of catacomb network. So I went down, spent 2 nights, 3 days under Paris in the parts of the catacombs that are, shall we say, not altogether legal to get into, require a little bit of manhole cover lifting. Yes. And such like. But you are under a city, you are entombed for, you don't see the sun for 3 days, and that stone comes to grip you. And there was one time when we were fitted like a coffin by the stone.
15: Fear slithers up my spine and spills greasy down my throat. Nothing for it but to follow. So I lie flat, edge in, head first. The clearance above me is so tight that I again have to turn my skull sideways to proceed. The clearance to the sides is so scant that my arms are nearly locked to my body. Claustrophobia suddenly grips me like a full body vice, pressing in on chest and lungs, squeezing breath hard, setting black stars exploding in my head. Movement is a few inches at a time, a worm-like wriggle gaining purchase with shoulders and fingertips. How long does this tunnel run? Like this, if it dips even 2 inches, I'll be stuck. The thought of continuing is atrocious. The thought of reversing is even worse.
6: Then the metro started up above us.
15: It's a faint shudder at first, but clear and now growing in strength and noise. The ceiling, the unstable ceiling, is humming with tremor. The vibrations are passing through the stone and my body, then on into the stone beneath me. The rumbling rises to a thunder, and I can hear clacks and clicks among the rumblings. We are directly underneath the metro and the overground lines. I want to shout, but I mustn't. I want to retreat, but I can't. So I just keep inching forward in silence. Just the rumble of the trains rising and falling away, heaving breath, drumming heart.
14: Terrifying moment. Yeah. I could barely get through that passage.
6: Well, me too, in the physical sense.
14: Yes.
6: Yeah. But I think landscapes carry memory in them as well. And I guess there's fear in that too. So many landscapes have the memory of atrocity somewhere within them, born in their scars, born in their graves.
15: We are increasingly separated from contact with nature. We have come to forget that our minds are shaped by the bodily experience of being in the world, its spaces, textures, sounds, smells, and habits. We are literally losing touch, becoming disembodied more than in any historical period before ours.
6: I am interested in what the body can tell us, things that can't be learnt in the library and the archive. I teach here at Cambridge, and it's very important to me to get my students out into the landscape, yes, out of the seminar room, let them smell and see complexity and touch it, and history and memory and those interlocking labyrinths that they form. And I think here of the wonderful writer of rock, of granite, Nan Shepherd of the Cairngorm Mountains, whose slender book, The Living Mountain, is such a landmark in mountain literature. Nan writes about how the focal point in the mountains becomes dispersed, manifold. She says, this is how the earth must see itself.
14: Yeah. I'm glad you brought up Nan Shepherd. You make a point of introducing us to your guides along the way and how they inspire kind of your relationship with the landscape. Nan Shepherd, as you say, author of The Living Mountain, and she was talking about the Cairngorms in, yes, Scotland.
6: Yes.
14: Can you talk some more about how she influenced the way you think and feel about your own relationship with the landscape?
6: Yes, transformational for me, as for so many people. It's been one of the joys of the last decade, watching Nan's work reach new generations of readers. And she's now ended up, in fact, on the Scottish £5 note. So I love, wow, the fact that she's in like 6 million pockets and being, wow, used to buy fish and chips. But,
14: oh, that's but, brilliant.
6: Yeah, we're celebrating a writer of place. How wonderful is that? So, I mean, I grew up in a mountaineering culture that was very summit focused, and it was pretty athletic and quite masculine, I guess you could say, though it wasn't only men who participated in it. And it took losing some friends and some people I knew to the mountains, and then really reading Nan's book, which replaces the summit with the pass, we could say, which replaces the goal, the victory, with the pilgrimage, and it replaces achievement with meditation. And when you contrast it to a book like John Hunt's The Ascent of Everest, which was written in 1953 about the successful first ascent of Everest, they're just incomparable. One of them is, it uses the language of war, siege, assault, victory, triumph. Nan is wonderfully quietly scoffing of such things. And instead, I think a relationship that many more people recognize with place, which is, to borrow George Eliot's wonderful phrase, it enlarges the range self has to swim in. That doesn't require vastness of scale or remoteness or physical.
14: Or conquering.
6: Certainly not conquering. That conquistadorial ethic, if we can call it that, is banished, gone.
14: And that's essentially how you think about mountains.
6: Yes. Yeah. Yes. I love Nan's honesty that she does occasionally still feel what she calls the tang of height and summit fever. And I do too. I mean, there is something glorious about reaching a top and becoming the looker down, but it's not an aggrandizing feeling for me anymore. It's more a sense of the astonishing vastness of time and space.
14: Tell me about her concept of bodily thinking, how that might speak to our estrangement from the natural world.
6: Oh, that's such a good question. There's an amazing line towards the end of The Living Mountain where she says, hour on hour, I walk the flesh transparent. The mountains were her university. They're where she experimented. They're where she studied. And she was doing kinds of thinking about what we now call phenomenology, that philosophical tradition which is interested in ways in which the body thinks before or in ways different to the mind, the conscious mind, which tries to overcome what is known as the, you know, Cartesian dualism, that severance of the body and the mind. And Nan writes with glorious relish about how indivisible her experience of the mountains and the thoughts that she has in them are from bodily feeling. So that might be, for example, her swimming naked, daringly naked, in northeastern Scotland in the first half of the 20th century in the cold waters of Loch Arn. It might be the scent, as she puts it, of kind of Courvoisier brandy that she gets off the birch trees in rain. It might be the way the eyes move as they follow the spiraling gyre of a golden eagle as it lifts on a thermal. And reading her, you feel her. Your body is doing kinds of thinking that your brain is not able to. So she beautifully communicates that.
14: Mm-hmm. So how do you see that phenomenon in the Anthropocene? is it fair to say that the Anthropocene hasn't just reshaped our world, but also our own personhood?
6: Certainly. I mean, the body doesn't only feel beautiful things, doesn't only know wondrous things, it knows terrible things too. And Stephanie Le Ménager, I think, coins this phrase, the everyday Anthropocene. This is the body burden that is borne predominantly by the most vulnerable, which is that kind of accretion of scar, of suffering, of toxicity, the weight of being in the world that the Anthropocene forces increasingly and unequally upon humans. I've just been with an extraordinary young Tamil friend of mine from Chennai in Southeast India, a climate activist and a rivers activist. Chennai now suffers extraordinary heat, as you will probably know, kind of unprecedented levels of heat. And one consequence of this is that kidney stones are massively increasing among the incidence of kidney stones. This is because dehydration is greater. It's also affecting the non-human species in that part of the world. So sea turtles, in this case, Olive Ridley sea turtles, the sexing of the hatchlings is determined by the temperature of the sand in which the eggs are laid. And the switch temperature for Olive Ridley sea turtles is around 28 degrees C. So these mother sea turtles come on shore out of their deep night journeys through the ocean. They crawl up in darkness. They dig their sand holes. They lay their eggs. But now in February, which is when a lot of this laying happens, the sand temperatures are 33, 32 degrees regularly. And that means that almost all the hatchlings are female.
14: Mm-hmm.
6: So vast numbers of female hatchlings swim back out to sea. A few of them survive, the gulls and the bigger fish, and they're all females, so they can't find a male to mate. So that's just two examples of, as it were, the everyday Anthropocene radically changing the bodily experience of humans and more than humans.
14: Another big influence on you was Roger Deakin.
6: Mm.
14: What did he teach you about how to be in or with water? How it can transform you?
6: Oh, he was a water man, no doubt. I always think when I hear Nick Drake's song about the river, I always think of Roger. He died in 2006. And before that, with this wonderful book, Waterlog, he really kickstarted the open water swimming movement in the UK, which is now hugely politicized in the face of a kind of, as it were, pandemic sewage pollution, in the sense of being every single one of our rivers is now in less than good overall ecological health. But Roger really, he made the landscape porous to me. He made its blue legible. I'd always look for the land, for the rock as a climber, but suddenly Roger deepened the map for me. And I looked to the blue. And there were certainly years when I was under his influence, a wonderful watery word itself, that when I would throw myself into every river I passed, every loch, every lake. And again, hundreds of thousands of people also did that, and what we call wild swimming, but you very reasonably call just swimming in Canada, has become huge here, and actually has then folded, as I say, back into politics, because that's become part of the enormous sort of pressure rising on water companies and government to really clean up water here. Swimmers are falling sick, sick and sick and sick.
14: What do you think has happened to most people's sense of place, their level of connection to a natural, physical place that has an emotional pull on us, as you say, during what we live in, which is the Anthropocene?
6: That's a huge question and a really crucial one. I think two things. I think one is that love is a function of loss very often, and therefore in some ways seeing the rate of change, the rate of damage has also intensified and accelerated feelings of love. And we, as it were, sublimate those feelings sometimes into elegy, songs for the dark times of what has gone, memorializing of places we once knew that are no more, but also in action. It's very exciting to see a kind of nature politics emerging, albeit very late, that is really gaining grip and purchase. And that's a functional need, you know, the need for clean water, but it's also a kind of function of the heart, as it were, that we want to be able to swim and walk by clear, clean water. And the other thing I'd say is this word solastalgia, which you may have come across as it's a powerful one, isn't it?
14: Can you define it?
6: Yeah, I think we're all familiar with nostalgia, which is the pain that comes from the longing for home. But solastalgia was coined in the early 2000s by an Australian eco-philosopher called Glenn Albrecht. And he realized that there was no word for people who were staying in one place, which was their home place, but then seeing that landscape transformed around them so that what was home becomes unhomely without them ever having moved. So it's that uncanniness. So mining, let's say deforestation or drought, suddenly that which you knew is no longer present, but you have not moved. And yeah. So it's that pain, the psychological distress that comes from radical environmental change.
14: Was there a turning point in the relationship between humans and these two elements that you write about so much, the water and earth in the form of landscape, where we looked at them more kind of like resources rather than something that our lives were connected to or depended on?
6: Well, I can certainly suggest some. I mean, none will ever tell the whole story, but I'm thinking a lot about rivers at the moment. I'm thinking a lot about how they fell away from being sacred. So for example, in Britain, we know that successive waves of kind of invader occupiers between the kind of pre-Iron Age Celtic period, then the Romans, then the Anglo-Saxons, and then the Christian church, all regarded springs, wells, flowing clear water where it rises from the earth as sacred. And they named rivers as gods and goddesses. They gave offerings to the clear water. And this idea that each river has a different voice, a different spirit, a different texture is fascinating. But now we deal with instrumentalism has really kind of risen and erased difference. The river is, let's say, a source. It's a sump. It's a dump. It's what supplies us with what we drink. It's what takes away our waste. And that one dimensionality, that flattening out of water, that disenchantment of water, I would date really to the beginning of the 17th century, the rise of spatial coordinates, the rise of technocratic nation states. And we've been reinforcing that ever since, and it's brought extraordinary benefits as well. But we have lost something vital in that phase.
14: You said you're into rivers right now. One of your current projects on rivers is the movement to endow rivers themselves as having legal rights.
6: Yeah.
14: What's the argument for that?
6: Well, firstly, I would say it isn't actually an endowing, a bestowing of rights upon rivers. It's a recognition of rights that have always existed. There is behind this movement a beautiful, to me at least, recognition of a river as alive, as a living force, a life force, an enlivening force that is alive in ways that exceed the sum of the lives it contains. That makes perfect sense to me. And I think actually it makes pretty good sense to many people today. I know so many people, perhaps you're one of them, who have, you know, friendships with rivers, we could say. We talk to them, we dream with them, we try to listen to their voices as well. Does that make sense to you?
14: It does. And I mean, the question that's always asked is, if you're standing in a river, is it the same river? Yeah. 2 minutes after you've stepped into it? Or are you the same person?
6: Exactly. Yeah. You've been rivered, right?
14: Exactly.
6: It always seems crazy to me that river is a noun in English, but we don't have a verb. So to be rivered.
14: How do you define being rivered?
6: Well, I think it's happening to all of us all of the time. I think we talk easily about being weathered, but we don't talk so easily about being rivered. But time is the river, and we're always within it, even when we think we're standing dry-footed on the bank.
14: Wow.
6: I mean, to return to the legal question, yes, this extraordinary young, old global movement is springing up to recognize the rights of rivers, the right to flow unimpeded to the sea, the right to go unpolluted. And indeed, Eastern Canada or the St. Lawrence region and Nitassinan, the Innu territory, these are real kind of frontiers for this kind of thinking. Incredibly exciting.

0: 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You can also find us wherever you get your podcasts. I'm Nala Ayed. There's still debate over whether the Anthropocene began with the nuclear bomb, the Industrial Revolution, or the rise of human civilization. There's still even debate over whether it should be officially designated as a geological epoch. There's little debate about what it means, that humans are a decisive force remaking the physical and living worlds, even changing the nature of the four elements, earth, water, air, and fire. The Anthropocene is also changing us. In Robert McFarlane's Reckoning, language is a crucial part of humans' relationship with the planet. When we lose words that describe and name places and things in the natural world, we're no longer having the same kind of intimate conversation with the Earth. In one of McFarlane's most beloved books, The Old Ways, he writes of how natural footpaths, grooved and ground into the earth by human footfalls, keep us in touch with the planet in more ways than one.
1: We live so much of our lives insulated from earth, insulated from water, insulated even from air. I was fascinated by paths, that's to say, the marks we leave in the land with our feet, with our journeys. I think of paths as habits. It's pretty hard to create one on your own. They're wonderful communal structures. They connect, they relate place to place and people to people. They tell stories. The story of the path is, in a way, one of our earliest technologies. Walking has always been a way of finding out, a way of joining, whether that's very early on, being able to read the sign of the quarry that we were hunting. Ah, this footprint joins that one and that leads in that way. And in that way, the mind is drawn into the future, as it were, and a story is created. But we walk most of our time on tarmac and asphalt, and these are not substances that are easily impressed.
0: Of course, we all know that unless the pavement has just been set, that if we walk on it, we don't make an impression. We can't make an impression on the surface. But in that case, will it make an impression on us?
1: Ah, such a good way of putting it. Less so, I think. And we need surfaces like that, right? We need transactional places where we just need to get from one place to another, and we don't want them to wear us out, and then the place doesn't want to get worn out by us. But they're not the only ways to travel, as it were. And there's a lovely line from Flann O'Brien's, I think it's The Third Policeman, where he says, "The cracking of my feet caused the road to come up into my legs." I've absolutely mauled that, but the premise is clear, I think, that there is a kind of reciprocity, a return. We think of the lifelines of the palm, but of course our feet have prints too, and these wonderful long ridge and furrow arrangements. And the relationship, therefore, between print and print, between foot and word, is a very, very old one. Mm. And I love, as a kind of poet and certainly a scholar of poetry, I love the fact that we talk about rhythm in terms of, and meter in terms of, poetic feet.
0: So let's talk about that, your kind of poetry, as you call it. In your books, you really make a point of using obscure and sometimes archaic words for things in the natural world. Some examples in the early pages of Underland, like swallets, I hope I say these correctly, swallets, grikes, scarp, and karst.
1: 100%.
0: Okay, thank you. Can you talk about the importance of such precise, very specific, very local language to describe places and the landscape?
1: Yeah. Well, firstly, I find them beautiful in their precision. I do think there's a relationship, not an exclusive one, between precision and lyricism. I've always loved reading scientific language. I was brought up in a scientific household, and I wrote my master's thesis about the relationship between quantum physics and poetry
0: of the late
1: 20th century. I think science is a gloriously specializing and particularizing endeavor, and why would I want to use a generic word where a precise one will do? Perhaps they come across as obscuring to me. Firstly, they encourage discovery if you don't know what they mean. And secondly, they can almost always be at least inferred from their surroundings. So yeah, Grike and Glint are wonderful words for the erosion patterns of limestone, which is eroded by carbonic acid, which is formed really just when rainwater absorbs a bit of atmospheric CO2, but it's enough to dissolve limestone given time. And surface limestone forms into pavements, which are kind of fissured, but also planed. And the words for the fissures are grikes.
0: And swallets, what are those?
1: Swallets are, there's also a limestone word where a stream has worn a hole more or less directly down into limestone. So it's like a sinkhole. So it's either where a stream appears or where one disappears very abruptly into the limestone. Our language for nature is now such that the things around us do not talk back to us in ways that they might. As we have enhanced our power to determine nature, so we have rendered it less able to converse with us. We have become experts in analysing what nature can do for us, but lack a language to evoke what it can do to us. By instrumentalising nature linguistically and operationally, we have largely stunned the earth out of wonder. Language is fundamental to the possibility of rewonderment, for language does not just register experience, it produces it. Certain kinds of language can restore a measure of wonder to our relations with nature.
0: I love how you say that this notion that the loss of this language affects our capacity for enchantment and wonder with the natural world. And you even go as far as suggesting that the fate of the earth and us, humanity, depends on our capacity to become re-enchanted with the earth.
1: Well, I mean, language points in every direction. And so the question is how we make meaning. It, you know, one of the lexicographic projects of the Landmarks book was, I guess, an ethico-political one, which was to make available again a language, a linguistic commons, which would allow specificity, precision of denotation, the expression of love for place. And this seems to me vital. I mean, if instrumentalism has reduced everything to what Martin Heidegger called standing resource, it's all there for conversion, extraction, conversion, consumption, disposal. Well, firstly, as Don DeLillo puts it bleakly, what we excrete comes back to consume us. Mm-hmm. So it's gonna come for us at some point, and we can see that happening all over the world. But also, it's a mortified world. It's a dead world. So I am interested in language which undertakes what Robin Wall Kimmerer calls grammars of animacy and restore a liveliness and a reciprocity to our relations with land, broadly understood.
0: As part of that effort, you advocate the urgent need for a counter-desecration phrasebook. How would a counter-desecration phrasebook counter the language of the Anthropocene?
1: Well, I will take this moment just to say that the phrase was coined by my dear Gaelic-speaking friend, Finlay MacLeod, who passed away recently. And he was the book Landmarks is dedicated to him, wouldn't exist without him. He really was a kind of dictionary of the islands, as it were, and place-specific language just flowed from him magnificently. I remember him telling me a runic muim, which is this wonderful Gaelic phrase for the shadows cast by cumulus clouds on moorland on a sunny, windy day. And he introduced me to the cochan, which literally means the kind of blind stream. And that's a stream which is so small, so overgrown by grass or heather that you don't see it, you are blind to it and therefore likely to step into it. And on this glossary that was within him went.
0: His loss is a big loss then in that sense.
1: Yes, and it's a reminder of the exceptional richness of minority languages. I mean, we are living through a phase of language death as well as a massive background rate of species extinction. And to borrow Wade Davis's phrase, every language is an old growth forest of the mind. Old growth forest of the mind. What a brilliant resonant phrase that is. It has properties. It contains and carries and embodies knowledge that cannot be known elsewhere and has been a long time in the making. I mean, development comes in many forms, but I sometimes think when I hear, you know, for example, let's say the Narendra Modi development narrative in India, it's like, well, a coral reef has taken a long time to develop, a mangrove swamp has taken a long time to develop these.

0: the sedimented underland of language. They're where ideology takes hard form and then becomes invisible. Well, this is a kind of control board, a switchboard for thought. So shifting a grammar back towards something more active, more cognizant of the world's liveliness, even by little things like who, seems to me worth undertaking and part of a much bigger metaphysical project which we have to pursue.
1: But it's a great example of the use of language as a tool in the arsenal of conservationists.
0: Yeah, I mean, Robin Wall Kimmerer in her great book Braiding Sweetgrass, where she coins the phrase grammars of animacy, she gives the example of how the word bay in her nation's language is a verb. You can't have a bay that's a noun. Mm. It goes back to our conversation about rivers. But it's a, you know, it's kind of unthinkable in English that bay could be a verb. So let's verb our nouns.
1: In the book Underland, I was really struck by your descriptions of the way you saw light and the sun after emerging from being underground.
0: Yeah, that was good.
1: Yeah. In comparison, I want to know what it's like being underground, not just being on the earth, but being in the earth, how that changes one's perspective of landscape and water.
0: Hmm. Well, firstly, you feel yourself as a future fossil. And that's a curious subject position to inhabit even briefly. You are down in the strata. I remember being down in this dark matter laboratory, sunk a mile below ground, very hot, in the halite, the rock salt band that was left when the Zechstein Sea evaporated across northern Europe about 260 million years ago and left these huge bands of potash and then pure kind of halite rock salt. So the scientists go down there because it's what they call the quietest place in the universe. They can't hear the kind of atomic clatter of the upper world, and they're there listening for ghost particles, for dark matter, which we know is there. It makes up the mass of the universe, but we can't get it to interact with our stuff. But that was part of actually an operational salt mine, which extended its tunnels 8 miles out under the North Sea. And I'm always interested in how the world humbles us and abrades our sense of human exceptionalism, and being under a mile of rock is a very humbling experience.
1: Does it change how you view water and landscape in general?
0: Yes. I mean, one thing that being in a humanly made mine a mile down and under the North Sea does is remind you of our titanic, Anthropocene terraforming power as a species. You know, our brilliant brains have devised technologies and mechanisms that allow us to remove entire mountaintops in search of the coal they contain, that allow us to dam immense rivers and divert them across watersheds, that allow us to drill 6 million kilometers of oil boreholes, and that allow us to create a warren of salt mines under the North Sea. This is astonishing, but it's also a reminder of how consequential we are to land, to water.
1: Mm-hmm. What did it show you about how much we depend on what's in the earth for our way of life, for our survival?
0: I mean, we are a burrowing species, we are a burying species, and we are an extractive species, and we always have been. I was up in the Northwest Lake District, an area I know and love very much, and there you have contemporary slate mines, the Honister slate mine, Roman-era lead mines, and then one of the most beautiful, bright winter days I've ever had, I scrambled down a very steep gully to reach a Neolithic axe factory, which is where they were using the tuff, T-U-F-F, a stone that flaked particularly beautifully to form hand axes that became so prized, partly because of the place of their making, that they were then circulated around Britain and even traded across Europe during the Neolithic period. So, yeah, we have always been taking things from the earth.
1: Are there many landscapes that have not been marked by human activity? Is there such a thing as a pristine natural world in the Anthropocene?
0: No, there isn't. There are spam tins found in the Marianas Trench. We know that. There are forever chemicals aggregating in the livers of polar bears and on the declining sea ice of the Arctic. You know, we live in our own shatter zone really now. There's that Bill McKibben book from 1989, I think it is, which is called The End.

0: of nature, and begins with an incredible scene of watching a sunset and then realizing that the sunset is kind of artificially tinted, as it were. And that was the same year that climate change, as we now call it, global heating, as in many ways I'd prefer to call it, first arrived on the political consciousness, as it were. Margaret Thatcher, surprisingly, being one of the world leaders who spoke about it. And however, I caution against the dream of the pristine wilderness. You know, we've seen that idea lead people into really problematic country and directions in the past. For example, I mean, the fetishization of the unmodified North Americas prior to Columbus's landing in 1492. We know that now to be absolute nonsense. It just so happens that the modifications that have been carried out prior to that were broadly sustainable ones. I mean, I live in an archipelago, an island group, British Isles, if you want to call it that, that's been modified. Every inch of it really has been modified for more than 5,000 years. So I think I fell out of love with the dangerous dream of the pristine wilderness quite a long time ago. I think we need to stay with the trouble, to use Donna Haraway's phrase, recognize modification is here, and then think very hard about what forms of modification we wish to accept. Colonialists have often arrived in a place and chosen to characterize it to themselves as pristine prior to their arrival, thereby erasing continuous trace of habitation for thousands of years. So I associate the pristine wilderness usually with a kind of erasure-inclined delusion.
1: Mm-hmm. In fact, I mean, so much of the earth has been turned into cities. Anyway, and they're built up, they're paved over urban areas, and it's where most humanity lives. And I guess most of us would have close relationships with those human-made landscapes.
0: I mean, the built environment is as various as the quote-unquote natural environment, and wonderful monuments to ingenuity. I mean, I often also want to decouple the presumed opposition between, let's say, city and country, or built environment and natural environment. So, I mean, cities are spectacular biodiversity hubs, partly because nature is so adaptational and improvisational. So just to give two examples of that, Greater London has about a tree for every citizen. So that's like 9 million trees.
1: It's extraordinary.
0: It's a wildwood. It's a forest. It's a green place and a blue place. It has stag beetles. It has peregrines. It has fallow deer.
1: Fox.
0: Oh my goodness. Bold as brass are foxes.
1: They are.
0: Do you remember them?
1: I do, absolutely. Right in the middle of town. Yeah.
0: Yeah. The fox glance is the equivalent of the two fingers, I think. It's like, you can take it and stuff it, folks. Trotting the high street. So, and over the past 3 days, I've seen two peregrine pairs, the fastest animal, we think, ever to have existed on Earth. 270 miles an hour it can reach in the stoop.
1: Extraordinary.
0: A pair is nesting about 30 feet above the central street of my city of Cambridge. Another pair nests in the chalk pit from which all the lime and mortar was extracted to build the city of Cambridge. You know, they're Kulturfolgen, as the Germans have it, culture followers, adapters, incredible adapters.
2: Ice has a social life. Its changeability shapes the culture, language, and stories of those who live near it. In Kulusuk, in East Greenland, the consequences of recent changes are widely apparent. The inhabitants of this village are part of the precariat of a volatile, fast-warping planet.
1: The most northern, most frozen places you've visited seem to be the ones that made you more acutely aware of the Anthropocene, as you mentioned.
0: Yeah.
1: In Greenland, water in the form of ice and snow kind of is the land, isn't it?
0: Not for long.
1: Yeah. Now that the ice and the snow are melting, how is that changing the relationship between the people who live there and the land?
0: Oh, well, I can't speak for Greenlanders, of course. I mean, one of the things is Greenland is becoming green. Antarctica too, moss, vegetation is starting to move in, and weather is changing. Sound patterns are changing. I remember being in the East Greenlandic village of Kulusuk, and they live across the bay from, as it were, their local glacier. And the older members of the community told me how when they were growing up, they could hear the glacier across the way. They could hear it groaning, carving. But now with recession, that sound had gone. Literally the soundscape of their lives had changed as the glacier had receded.
1: Yeah. It's as if for people who have a very close relationship to the landscape, they're being displaced from their homeland by the Anthropocene without actually going anywhere. It's that concept that we discussed earlier, solastalgia. How destabilizing is that for culture and people's sense of themselves from your vantage point?
0: Well, I mean, vastly, vastly. I think we all live some version of it, and maybe we just habituate ourselves to the nature of change. But I certainly see, let's say in the song, in the poetry, in the writing of my country now, a deep longing on the part of people to be able to reestablish progressive sense of love of the land, of being stewards of it, of being rooted in it, but not in the old exclusive ways.
2: Looking out from that summit, I no longer feel awed and exhilarated, but instead faintly sick. Sick at Greenland's scale, but also by our ability to encompass that scale. There is something obscene, both to the ice and to its meltings, to its vastness and its vulnerability. The ice seems a thing that is beyond our comprehension to know, but within our capacity to destroy.
1: Do you think we should talk about the Anthropocene not so much as a technical term, but as a way of describing this current era of human relationship with the landscape and the planet and with the elements, specifically earth and water?
0: Yes, I do. Well, in a way, that's already happened. The idea of the Anthropocene is out there, and the idea is a formidable one, that we are such a legacy-leaving, terraforming species that our signature will be legible in the strata for millions of years to come. It will be a kind of ethical archive of the way our species has lived in this short, incredibly short period of flourishing that we've had since the end of the last ice age. You know, 10, 11, 12,000 years. Look at what we've done in that time. Absolutely astonishing. So I think there's a moral tutelary lesson. The kind of, as it were, shock of the Anthropocene remains strong. And I see that taken well as an urge to action, an urge to responsibility, and an end to apathy.
1: You write about a kind of ethical attention to the natural world. What one of your biggest influences, Barry Lopez, called a moral gaze on the landscape.
0: Yes.
1: Can you tell me about that? About how that could help restore our relationship to the land and water?
0: Yeah, Barry had such a powerful sense of vocation, and he really was a star I steered by and learnt from both as a writer and at some sense, ethically, I learnt from him. My Tamil friend who I mentioned earlier, Yuvan Aves, he writes in one of his books, there is a form of attention which leads towards action. And I think that's the kind of attention we need now. I mean, one of the things Barry taught me, which he in turn learned often from indigenous guides, was no landscape speaks with a single voice.
1: Mm.
0: We live surrounded by voices of river, of forest, of bird, of creature, and of course of other humans. They all make up this great group noun that we call land, that we sort of weirdly singularize as land or country or landscape, but it's a teeming, bustling, bristling polyphony. It's a great orchestra that's always playing. And I think that learning to listen to that range and that diversity of voice and note is the beginning to realizing that we are not alone, we are not supreme, and we have responsibilities forwards and backwards in time and across in space to all the beings that we share land with.
1: So, you know, there's an overwhelming consensus that climate change is causing huge amounts of death and destruction and suffering and financial costs. And yet so many of our governments and energy companies are doubling down on fossil fuel production and other activities that hasten all of this. So we definitely have a problem with short-term thinking.
0: Yeah.
1: And you write about a concept called deep time.
0: Yes, well, deep time is coined as a phrase, is usually attributed to John McPhee, the great New Yorker writer, and he's really talking about time measured in geological units, as it were, in the Earth's eyes, so epochs and eons and eras, as opposed to our human instance of seconds and minutes and days and months and years and so forth. And we become crushed almost to an irrelevancy if we consider ourselves within the spans of deep time. And indeed, deep time thinking, the ancient age of the Earth, the long future of the Earth, has provoked a kind of inertial response. Oh, well, it'll all be all right in the end. But that's an easy get out. It's like an alibi. It's a lotus eating. And actually, I think properly considered deep time flips into the future as well as the past and says, look at this astonishing, miraculous, wondrous world we've inherited, that we're part of this web of relation that we are just, you know, a trembling strand in. And we stand with our toes on a brink as well as our heels. We need to think forwards in time beyond the 5 years, beyond our children's lifetime, even our children's children's lifetime, if we have them. And this takes us to the immunologist Jonas Salk's a great question. Are we being good ancestors?
1: Mm.
0: Yeah.
1: Is there a part of you, Robert, that believes the Anthropocene could lead us to rethink our relationship to not just the present, but the future of the planet and our species as well?
0: It's happening. The great turning, as Joanna Macy calls it. And women, in my experience, are the leaders often. It is happening. We have to maintain a belief in its possibility, because every degree matters, is measurable in loss, is measurable in immiseration. And so it's not an either or, will we, won't we? It's how bad will it get, or how good can we make it? So, you know, despair is a luxury. I believe that. And so we keep trying up and down the scales in the park at the end of the road, voting as citizens, raising our voices, lobbying, boycotting, divesting, if that's what we do. We can be all of these things, or some of them, or just one of them. And this all makes a difference to the great turning.
1: Robert, I hope we run into each other somewhere on the banks of a river in some place.
0: Red River?
1: Sure.
0: See you there.
1: Yes. Thank you so much for this wonderful journey, all the journeys you've taken us on.
0: Oh, thank you so much. Been a pleasure to speak.
1: Robert McFarlane is the award-winning author of best-selling books like The Old Ways, The Lost Words, and Underland. He's also a professor of literature and the environmental humanities at Cambridge University. Upcoming episodes in our series on the elements in the Anthropocene will look at the changing relationship between humans and air and fire. This episode and the series were produced by Chris Wadskow. Our technical producer is Danielle Duval. Our web producer is Lisa Ayuso. Senior producer Nicola Lukšić. Greg Kelly is the executive producer of Ideas, and I'm Nala Ayed.

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7: This is World Report. Good morning. I'm Marcia Young. Over 100 wildfires are burning across British Columbia this morning, and crews are preparing for another day in the fight to contain the Bald Range fire. That fire has stretched across 180 square kilometers of land southwest of Okanagan Lake. Possible thunderstorms are in the forecast. These could make the flames more erratic, or they could give firefighters a break. The uncertainty is hanging over thousands of displaced people. The CBC's Michelle Allen reports.
8: A prayer circle around Okanagan Lake. People gather to support those who lost their homes to wildfire.
9: So we're really here just to pray, to remember our relationship to each other.
8: Jennifer Lewis is with the Okanagan Nation Alliance. She's one of roughly 20,000 in BC under evacuation orders. Many are sleeping in cars or trailers.
10: It was just terrible. It was just so spooky. Me and the dog, all I did was sit and cry.
8: Summerland resident Raylene Park said she had just 15 minutes to flee the Bald Range fire. Some forecasted rain could provide a little relief in the next few days, but officials say they can't afford to count on it. And in other parts of the province, there could be wind and dry lightning, which could worsen current fires or start new ones. Officials say the crews battling these fires are exhausted, but there is help. Firefighters from Mexico are already on the ground. Another 102 from Costa Rica will arrive on Thursday. Michelle Allen, CBC News, Vancouver.
11: I mean, it's smoky every year, but it's a lot more smoky this year.
12: We're staying indoors mostly and doing what we can to have fun where we can.
13: It's hard on your emotions, and it's hard on not being able to get out and do something.
7: People in Kelowna, BC, have been living in the haze blown over from the Bald Range fire for almost a week. They are making do, mostly indoors. But Cliff Chapman with the BC Wildfire Service says there is a silver lining to the dark clouds.
14: It is helping to ensure that the wildfires do not receive clean oxygen, because every time we see the air clear, we see significant and extreme fire behavior.
7: Still, health experts warn poor air quality from wildfire smoke can trigger short-term impacts like asthma attacks. Prolonged exposure can increase risk of stroke and dementia. It was a public meeting meant to provide residents in Montreal with answers. 16 police officers in one of the city's most diverse neighborhoods are facing allegations of racism and abuse. But as the CBC's Sarah Levitt reports, many of the people who attended last night's meeting with Montreal police left angry and disappointed.
15: What concrete changes can the community expect to see?
16: Stepping up to the microphone, Joan Lee has a direct question. The president of the West Island Black Community Association looks at Montreal Police Chief Fadi Daguerre for the answers.
17: So concrete actions, I think, first of all, when we meet the partners, they propose us some recommendation very soon. We're going to give a follow-up.
16: For many in the room at City Hall, That answer was too broad. The police chief there for a public meeting following a bombshell announcement in June that 16 police officers were being investigated for alleged racist acts against Black and Arab citizens. All 16 at one station in one of Montreal's most diverse neighborhoods.
17: Especially at Station 39, we're going to be doing some changes.
16: The police chief confirmed 3 officers have been suspended, 3 put on administrative duties, and the 10 others transferred to other stations. But he didn't provide much more information, citing the ongoing investigation. Outside City Hall, around 20 people briefly clashed with officers standing guard, angry they wouldn't be let into the meeting. The room inside was full, so too was a spillover section.
17: Définitivement, je présente toutes mes excuses.
16: Speaking to the room, Chief Daguerre acknowledged the hurt and presented his apologies for those who were victims of racism at the hands of police. Apologies many feel are too late and won't result in action. Sarah Levitt, CBC News, Montreal.
7: China's strongest storm this year continues to batter parts of the country. Typhoon Dolphin caused rivers to breach their banks and flooded homes and roads. New rainfall records have been set in central and eastern provinces. That led to landslides and washed out bridges. Hundreds of bus routes have been canceled and many tourist attractions are closed. Typhoon Dolphin is weakening, but officials say its remnants are still drawing more moisture inland, meaning more rain is in the forecast. The World Health Organization is expected to provide an update on Ebola today. The current outbreak in the Democratic Republic of Congo has caused more than 2,000 deaths. Vaccine trials are going ahead, but as the CBC's Tashana Reid explains, health officials warn the spread of the disease is outpacing the response to contain it.
5: It's not good.
18: In the Democratic Republic of Congo, the Ebola outbreak of the rare Bundibujo strain shows no signs of slowing down. Health officials say more than 2,000 people have died and another 4,000 infected. WHO's Africa Regional Director, Dr. Mohamed Janabi, says people are dying before they can access health care.
5: 60 to 70% are dying at home.
18: Taran Levera in Halifax is the operations lead for the Canadian Red Cross. He spent 2 months in Bunia and completed a 3-week quarantine after his return. Levera says the humanitarian and medical response faces major challenges.
19: There's simply not enough health workers.
18: He says difficulty accessing remote areas, ongoing conflict, and widespread mistrust create barriers. There is no approved vaccine for this rare Ebola strain, but clinical trials are underway in the UK and Canada, while new treatments are being researched in Ituri province. Tashana Reid, CBC News, Toronto.
7: Rivers are drying up across parts of Europe. The continent is in its 5th stretch of extreme heat since May. As a result, river levels are at record lows. And the recent drought is exposing a lot about the region's past and future. The CBC's Nick Logan explains.
20: Relics of German warships have risen from their watery resting places as the Danube River recedes to a point that's never been seen before.
21: It's very interesting. It's sort of a snapshot of the Second World War history that's suddenly come to life from the depths, so to speak.
20: Captain Arthur Galaxin teaches history at the Royal Canadian Military College in Kingston. He says Nazi Germany sank some 200 of its vessels where the river divides what is now Serbia and Romania.
21: The German forces in the former Yugoslavia were very desperate in the early fall of 1944 as they're trying to evacuate the country.
20: Drought has exposed these wrecks before, but record European heat has parched the Danube River basin enough for people in the village of Prahova to spot a dozen this year.
22: It's beyond questionable now that climate change is making all of these worse.
20: Richard Allen is a climate scientist at the University of Reading in England. The perilously low water levels have affected fishing, agriculture, tourism, and even power plants. Allen says this is just the tip of the iceberg.
22: Because if we keep emitting greenhouse gases at the rate we're doing now, then this is only going to get worse.
20: But as climate change makes it all the more likely for heat waves, fires, and droughts like this to occur, Galaxin says,
21: it's very heartbreaking for Europe But at the same time, this gives a wonderful opportunity to look into World War II history.
20: The Danube has started to rise again, but another heat wave will scorch Central and Eastern Europe this weekend. Nick Logan, CBC News, Fredericton.
7: And finally, people in Spain will have some of the best views of a total solar eclipse in Europe today. It also offers a team of Italian scientists a brief window to test a new tool. Megan Williams explains.
0: Inside this lab in Padua, northern Italy, scientists have spent the past 2.5 years building an instrument they hope could change the way we study the sun's outer atmosphere. It's called CIS, the Circular Slit Spectrometer, and today it gets its first big test at the Javalambre Observatory, high in the mountains of Aragon in eastern Spain. During a total eclipse, the moon blocks the sun's bright surface, making its normally hidden corona much easier to see. Existing spectrometers can take hours to scan that corona, line by line. But CIS is designed to capture an entire ring of it in a single image, allowing scientists to track changes that can happen in just minutes.
1: Non c'è spazio e tempo.
0: There is neither space nor time for the unexpected, says researcher Paola Zuppella, adding that good weather will be crucial. Totality, or total sun blockout, at the observatory begins around 8:30 this evening here in Europe, and the team will have barely more than a minute to get everything right. If the technology works, it could eventually be used on a space mission to study solar activity that can affect communications and power grids here on Earth. Megan Williams, CBC News, Pistoia.
7: And that is the latest national and international news from World Report. News anytime, cbcnews.ca. I'm Marcia Young.
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23: Hey, it's Jason Markusoff filling in for Jamie. For more than a decade, Nigel Farage has been one of the most influential people in British politics.
24: Dare to dream that the dawn is breaking on an independent, united kingdom.
25: I mean, what's not to like? I know you're going to miss us. I know you want to ban our national flags, but we're going to wave you goodbye. And we'll look forward in the future.
23: And until recently, it seemed quite possible that his right-wing populist party, Reform UK, could win the next election. Then, a new Labour Prime Minister and a string of scandals threw a wrench in those plans.
26: Did Nigel Farage break parliamentary rules by accepting a £5 million gift from a Thailand-based crypto billionaire and not declaring it?
27: 3 months of headlines around this £5 million gift later, and for Nigel Farage's opponents, it continues to be the gift that keeps on giving.
23: In the wake of that, Nigel Farage resigned from Parliament and right away announced he would run again in the by-election.
28: No, I've decided that the people of Clacton should be the judges of my actions. This will be a people versus the establishment by-election.
23: Farage is almost guaranteed to win Thursday's vote. None of the other major parties are running candidates against him. And his main opponent is an independent who wears a garbage can on his head and goes by Count Binface. But polls suggest his chances of ending up as the next British Prime Minister may be waning. Today, did Nigel Farage miss his moment? Sam Blewett with Politico isn't so sure. He's here with me now to explain why, despite everything, it's hard to count Nigel Farage out. Hi, Sam. Thanks for joining us.
29: Hi, Jason. Good to be here.
23: So I want to get into this by-election and Nigel Farage's political future. But first, so for Canadians who may have not been following Nigel Farage's career too closely, how do you characterize his approach to politics?
29: Yeah, look, I mean, Nigel Farage, I think he comes across to most voters as a bit of an everyman, you know? He's the sort of pint-swilling, cigarette-smoking sort of man of the people.
30: Well, I'm now in the cherry tree in Little Oakley, and it's a pint, and it's a penny off because of the budget, and this is saving me a pound a week.
31: Lunching today?
32: I don't know whether we've got time, actually. We probably didn't have...
31: 9 to 5.
3: But I might have a beer, you know.
29: There's a certain proportion of the public who just loves him. He feels that they speak his language, and he really does. He cuts through much more than the more mainstream rivals, particularly recently we had Keir Starmer, seen as the archetypal wooden kind of politician. He's been swept away now. We've got Andy Burnham, who's a bit more of a rival on the sort of plain speaking front. But Nigel Farage really has been the politician who's been sort of mastering that for the last decade or so.
23: And we're talking about somebody who has had a very, very long career in politics. He was a founding member of the UK Independence Party, or UKIP, back in 1993 and later its leader.
4: What started as a murmur in the pubs and clubs and wherever people congregate in this country is now beginning to reach a crescendo roar. And what people are saying is get Britain out.
23: He was a member of the European Parliament for 21 years.
25: You have the charisma of a damp rag and the appearance of a low-grade bank clerk. And the question that I want to ask, that we're all going to ask, is who are you? I'd never heard of you. Nobody in Europe had ever heard of you. I would like to ask you, President, who voted for you?
23: And his goal during that whole time was for the UK to leave the European Union. He gets that wish with Brexit in 2016.
25: Let June the 23rd go down in our history as our Independence Day.
23: And so, Sam, what becomes his political raison d'etre after that?
29: Yeah, actually, you know, that could have been a moment that he sort of slipped into a nice retirement, right? You know, he achieved his main aim.
25: During the referendum campaign, I said, I want my country back. And what I'm saying today is I want my life back. And it begins right now. Thank you.
29: And then actually came the pandemic, and he started this reform party, which for a while, it was a bit anti-lockdown. It was a bit a libertarian kind of front against some of the sort of draconian measures people were feeling. But, you know, as the pandemic swept away, it kind of kept that outsider status and built it quite a bit of headway, sort of like polling low digits for a while, but, you know, having its voice heard on the outsider politics. And then until the 2024 general election, the last one just gone, Nigel Farage decided to step back into the front of frontline politics and lead the party once more. And he really took politics by storm at that point.
3: Well, guess who's back? Back again.
29: Now, you know, he only did so well in that general election. He himself actually got elected as an MP for the first time.
6: Farage Nigel Paul, Reform UK, 21,225.
29: That was his eighth time of trying. So, you know, he, as popular as he is, he certainly does have his critics. About four or five others, they enter Parliament. From there on, he has gone from strength to strength. In the May local elections, managed to take control of a whole swathe of English county councils and local councils. So that gave him a real foothold in politics. And just to look at the national polling, his Reform Party has way outpolled the Labour Party for the last year or so. He's nudged the establishment Conservative Party into third. That's the other right-wing party. And until today, our poll of polls for the first time have Labour in front by one percentage point. But really, that's after about 18 months of Reform being sky high and, number one in the race to be the next Prime Minister.
23: So he started with Brexit being his big animating cause. It seems like since then, immigration has taken the forefront of his political rhetoric. Is that fair to say?
29: Yeah, totally. But these two things have always been very closely intertwined, right? I think the successful message in the 2016 Brexit referendum was take back control. And that meant largely take back control of our borders. To be a member of the European Union, you accept freedom of movement. So, you know, people from across Europe could come live here. Now, a lot of people felt that led to too high levels of immigration into Britain. So, I think front and centre of Brexit was immigration.
3: Immigration is the number one issue in British politics. It has been for some years. The opinion polls are astonishing. 77% of the British public want cuts to the numbers coming into Britain. And over half the voters want a reduction to near zero. The only way we get control is to vote to leave the European Union. And I think William H.
29: And, you know, actually, Brexit didn't deliver the low levels of migration that some people hoped it would. The pandemic was one main issue why we, you know, that led to a large-scale sort of freezing of movement of people, right? Well, the government at the time under Boris Johnson, the Conservative, decided they needed to get people in quick. And they really opened the doors to immigrants from across the world to come and prop up certain ailing sectors. And that caused a really big influx, which has helped drive some of this, drive immigration back up the agenda. And the same with the small boats crisis. So we've got hundreds of people coming across the channel every day in dinghies.
5: The number of migrants crossing the channel to the UK in small boats has risen by more than 40%. It's putting increasing pressure on the government, which promised to smash the gangs organising the dangerous journeys.
29: For a long time, I think that at least one area of discussion around it was a humanitarian one. I think there was a great deal of sympathy from subsections of the public towards these people. But I think over time, opinion has hardened and they feel, again, I think the general sense is a lack of control. So yeah, that's really pushed this migration debate back up to the very top of the agenda, where it has been for quite some time.

0: Farage isn't without his own controversies. I mean, I was reading this Guardian article with the headline, An Almost Comprehensive Guide to Nigel Farage's Many Scandals. Got racism and corruption allegations over time, backroom deals. Yes. Other than, Sam, the financial scandal he's currently engulfed with, are there any of those scandals or controversies that stand out to you to define him?
1: Look, there has been plenty of allegations over the past, but generally, I think people have, or at least a certain swathe of the electorate, have taken a look at those and thought, actually, he's still our guy, you know? He's had these high or very divisive personal polling levels, right? Some members of the public, he's their ride or die. They love him and they'll vote for him come what may. I think what's more interesting is how they affect the sort of hovering middle that he would need to become prime minister.
0: So 2024, he finally wins a seat. Reform UK gets a foothold in parliament. And then fast forward to May of last year, they're riding high in national polls, Reform is, and they win hundreds of local council seats, absolutely decimating Labour and the Conservatives. How unstoppable did Nigel Farage appear at that point?
1: Yeah, I think, you know, he really seemed like not the prime minister in waiting. That would be too much to say. There was still a long way to go and plenty of reasons for him to potentially trip up. But yeah, he seemed like the favorite. Businesses started to court him and his party. They started to panic, really, and think, actually, if this guy really does get into government, well, we've done no outreach to him. We need to know how to contact him and his people in order to have a bit of influence. I think the media started treating him a bit more like, yeah, he could be the next prime minister, or at least he's a really serious contender for it now. But yeah, I think, you know, there's always been reasons to suspect that it would be a much more difficult journey to number 10 than that.
0: Was it the decline of Labour and Conservative politics or people's faith in them that propelled him, or was it Nigel Farage himself propelling himself upwards over those parties?
1: Yeah, I think both of those have worked in tandem, right? We had the Conservatives in charge here for 14 years. There was a long period of austerity and they kept winning elections in part because the opposition was all pretty unpopular. Labour finally won back Parliament. Keir Starmer becomes Prime Minister, but turns out they just voted him in to get rid of the Conservatives. So yeah, on the back of that, that laid really ripe territory for Nigel Farage to come in and you know, use his very populist and popular rhetoric, whether it's about migration. It's almost in a bit of a sort of a drain the swamp kind of way of looking at Westminster, where most power sits in this country. And yeah, it was just that really fertile land for him to come in and capitalize on that.
0: So then he's at the peak of his powers, it seems, in May with these local council elections. And then in June, Starmer announces he's leaving as prime minister and former Greater Manchester Mayor Andy Burnham succeeds him.
2: We will make this moment a circuit breaker for Britain, bringing forward the biggest changes in the last 40 years. A new political model and a new economic model.
0: That's the 7th PM for the UK since Brexit. How does all this play out for Farage?
1: Yeah, I think the second you see Keir Starmer announce his resignation, you can track Labour's polling just start going upwards. Keir Starmer just couldn't connect with the voters. He was deeply unpopular. You know, his allies and those who are still fond of him can't entirely see why. I mean, they'd say he's not a particularly bad chap, to be honest. A pretty average guy who rose to the top of politics from a pretty humble background. But, you know, he just couldn't connect with voters and he couldn't read the room of the nation. As soon as he announced his resignation, Labour's polling starts tracking up. And that's only continued going upwards as Andy Burnham has taken over. Though, let's just put it this way. I think, you know, there's every reason to think that Andy Burnham is going to have a really difficult ride ahead of him as well.
0: But how do you see Farage adjusting to going up against Andy Burnham?
1: The last week or so, he has again returned to the topic of migration.
3: They tried offshore processing. They tried a number of things. And in the end, what worked was towing the boats back to Indonesia. And since then, hardly a boat has landed in Australia. I am entirely confident that under a Reform government, within a fortnight, there would be no more boats.
1: It's sort of entwined with our very poor justice system at the moment. The prisons for a long time have been very close to breaking point. The Labour government had to make the really difficult decision of letting prisoners out early just so that they could continue locking up new prisoners. I mean, things are really that dire. So Nigel Farage, he's quite cleverly tried to twin that problem with many voters' fears about immigration. So he came out with a big pitch today, earlier this week, talking about deporting all foreign national offenders.
3: We send people back to their country of origin. So it needs a phone call with Edi Rama from Albania, etc. And if they refuse, we then send foreign national offenders off to third parties.
1: So he's come out with this very populist, sort of quite hard right appeal to voters over migration, and he'll keep doing it. I mean, it's summer. So in summer times when the weather is calmer, the winds aren't blowing quite as hard, that's when we see real numbers of small boats making unauthorized trips with asylum seekers and other migrants across the channel. So yeah, I think he sees real fertile ground to sort of try and recapture the narrative, both on migration and our sort of ailing state as well. And he'll keep trying to ram that home, I'm sure.
0: So I know here in Canada, having policies that seem can be cast as Trumpy is like kryptonite for politicians. How does that sort of Trumpiness of what Farage does play to voters there?
1: It plays in two ways. So I think to those who are trying to like Farage, actually, it's not such a bad thing, because one thing that goes with Trumpiness, I suppose, is an ability to get things done, to ram things through, no matter what the costs. And actually, that can be quite a popular process for all of its the blowback that it can cause. But yeah, I think then to probably a larger swathe of the public, they're quite turned off by his sort of Trump-like attitude to things. And also his relationship with Trump as well. You know, he's sort of part of this global network of nationalists who can get on incredibly well and can support each other and can come up against each other at times. But that those pictures of Farage in the gold lift with Trump after, I think, was Trump's first election, they do come back to haunt Farage quite somewhat, I think.
0: But Sam, we've alluded to it, but I do want to bring up those financial scandals, bring them in here. The Guardian first reported in April that Farage was given a £5 million gift by a Thai-based crypto billionaire that he didn't disclose, potentially in breach of parliamentary rules. It's under investigation, I understand. Then the Sunday Times reveals that a convicted crypto gambler nicknamed Posh George has been financing Farage's lifestyle. What reason has Farage given for why he was given this money?
1: I think varying reasons, actually. First, it was security.
4: I've been the most attacked physically politician of modern times. This money is the only way I can look after myself and protect myself for the rest of my life.
5: The rules are clear, though, aren't they?
4: The rules are very, very clear. And believe you me, we've looked at this from every legal angle. There is no obligation to declare something that is an unconditional, non-political, personal gift.
1: Now, it's quite an understandable explanation in a way, because politics here, like in many countries at the moment, is quite a perilous place to be. We have really sadly actually seen a frontline sort of retired conservative and current reform politician actually killed in her home recently.
6: Devon and Cornwall police said Ms. Widdicombe was found at her home with serious injuries. Anne Widdicombe was 78 and a major figure in the Conservative governments of the 1990s. She joined Reform UK in 2023. Sakir Starmer,
1: as has MPs been killed in recent years. So it is dangerous, and that is one of the reasons he's given. But I'm not sure that entirely passes the sniff test. He's also given the reasons of it being a reward for Brexit, which, you know, a £5 million reward for sort of a moral crusade, as he previously saw it, I don't think went down particularly well. He's also just tried to outright deflect questions, saying it's not anyone's business.
4: It's an unconditional gift. I can spend it on Ferraris if I want. That'd be entirely up to me.
7: But my listeners want to know, Mr. Farage, how much has been spent?
4: Nick, I can do with it as I want.
7: I can do what I want with it. Well, I can put it on the horses.
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1: So yeah, he's been pretty tetchy about all of this. 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

That was part of my conversation with Sam Blewett, Politico's UK political correspondent. 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I'm Jason Markisoff. 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

0: Good morning. I'm Josh Crabb, and this is the CBC News from Winnipeg. At 5:30, it's mostly cloudy and 17 downtown, mostly cloudy and 10 in Brandon, partly cloudy and 9 in Thompson. Winnipeg's rail relocation study plans to look at a bypass around the city for the three largest railways. Lloyd Axworthy heads up the study group. He says a bypass could utilize provincially owned land. He says a three-month feasibility study will look at the costs and benefits.
1: What we're talking about is something that's going to have a lasting impact on the city for the next 75 years. And so Duff Robin said, let's do the floodway. And everybody said, oh my God, you're wasting all that money. How many billions are saved us in the meantime?
0: Axworthy says the proposed route for the bypass will be unveiled this afternoon. Critics are not celebrating the opening of Winnipeg's new supervised drug consumption site. The site on Henry Avenue opened yesterday. It's designed as a space for users to consume drugs under the supervision of trained staff. It's also being touted as a place to connect them to treatment and recovery. Portage La Prairie MLA Jeff Bariza is the opposition critic for addictions and homelessness. He says the province shouldn't be helping people do drugs at the expense of taxpayers.
2: We need to open up more treatment and addiction facilities to help people get better. You know, keeping them high does not help them get better.
0: Aboriginal Health and Wellness, which runs the site in partnership with the province and other frontline organizations, is asking critics to give it a chance. Health experts are warning about the danger of wildfire smoke to your lungs. As fires continue to burn in the BC interior, many are taking refuge indoors. As Brady Strachan reports, the region remains under an air quality advisory.
3: I've been going swimming a lot, seen a lot of movies in the theater.
4: CJ Storrs is trying to make the best of his annual summer vacation in Kelowna. That means replacing trips to the beach with a swim at this indoor pool. He's one of hundreds of people here trying to make the best out of a smoky situation.
3: I mean, it's smoky every year, but it's a lot more smoky this year.
4: Much of the smoke is coming from a wildfire just 30 minutes to the south near Summerland. By Tuesday, the Kelowna area had among the worst air quality in the world. Stephanie Cleland is a lung health researcher at Simon Fraser University. She warns that prolonged smoke exposure can contribute to long and short-term health impacts, from asthma attacks to dementia.
5: Multiple years of exposure increase the risk of stroke or having these severe outcomes.
4: Back in Kelowna, locals and visitors alike say they just want it to end.
6: We're staying indoors mostly and doing what we can.
4: Brady Strachan, CBC News, Kelowna.
0: The town of The Paw has suddenly found itself without a mayor. Andre Murphy shared on social media Monday night that not only is he not running for re-election, he's resigning his post effective immediately. He says he's leaving to spend more time with his family. Murphy says council and deputy mayor Kerry Atkinson will take over most of his duties before the municipal election in October.
7: I was one part of a good team that was moving our community forward, and I have full confidence that it'll continue to move forward. The North has a lot of opportunity in the next little while. There's a lot of things on the horizon that potentially could change what it looks like in Northern Manitoba. I'm cheering it on all the way.
0: Murphy was first elected to council in 2018 and became mayor in 2022. And all sorts of wildlife call Oak Hammock Marsh home. But staff were stumped by multiple reports of a strange visitor in recent weeks. Jillian Malchuk is a nature interpreter at Oak Hammock.
8: Someone said they thought they saw a tortoise. I will admit a lot of us here at the marsh kind of assumed maybe they had just seen a snapping turtle from a distance.
0: Turns out it was Molly, a pet African spurred tortoise who had been missing for 2 weeks. Malchuk says the 36-kilogram critter had likely snuck out of her family's yard during fence renovations. She says only Molly knows how she ended up in a marsh over 20 kilometers away from home. Molly has now been reunited with her family, safe and sound. That is the CBC News from Winnipeg. Your next local CBC News is at 6:30. Your local morning show, CBC's Information Radio with host Marcy Marcusa, starts at 5:57. Taking a look at weather in Winnipeg today, mainly cloudy. Slight chance of showers, a high of 25. Brandon, mainly sunny, then cloudy near noon with a slight chance of showers, a high of 24. Dauphin, mix of sun and cloud. Slight chance of showers this afternoon, a high of 23. In Flin Flon, chance of showers, risk of a thunderstorm, and a high of 18. Thompson, mainly cloudy, chance of showers, risk of a thunderstorm, and a high of 17.
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10: Welcome to The Inquiry from the BBC World Service. I'm Charmaine Cozier. Each week, one question, four expert witnesses, and an answer. November 2025, New Zealand. The removal of a national legal obligation for school boards is announced. A clause in the Education Act had required the culture of Indigenous Māori people to be incorporated in classrooms. Also happening is the biggest makeover of the education system for decades, including the phased rollout of a plan to reshape the national curriculum called Teaching the Basics Brilliantly, with reading, writing, maths and science as core subjects. New Zealand's coalition government, led by the centre-right National Party, says education reform is necessary to reverse declining student achievement and give disadvantaged children the opportunity to succeed and change their futures. Not everyone's convinced, arguing that switching a universal mandate to an option and reworking the curriculum narrows choice and stands to erode years of advancement in expanding access to Māori heritage and culture. So this week we're asking, is Indigenous education at risk?
11: Part 1, A Hard Road.
12: Oh, it's incredibly important to have Māori language, culture, identity reflected in the education system because it gives a sense of well-being. My name is Mere Skerritt. I am an associate professor in the School of Education at Te Herenga Waka, or Victoria University of Wellington, New Zealand. One of our main aims in Māori education is that our young children are secure in their own identity. That's knowing language, te reo Māori, knowing their culture, knowing their roots, knowing where they come from, knowing which marae, you know, they whakapapa to, or their genealogical links to the land. Important for them to know all of that. But not just Māori children, really. It's for all of our children in Aotearoa to give them a sense of this place and a sense of belonging to this place.
10: Aotearoa is the Māori name for New Zealand. It means land of the long white cloud. Māori people were the first to live there after arriving from Polynesian islands around 700 or 800 years ago. In 1840, it became a British colony. A founding document was agreed with hundreds of Māori chiefs, but not all of them, and British law was established. There are two versions of it. Te Treaty o Watangi is in Māori, and the Treaty of Watangi is in English. They're not exact translations, so disagreements over its interpretation are ongoing.
12: So just within 7 years of signing the treaty, Governor Gray decided that shifted money or funding that was going into the missionary schools to schools that taught totally through the medium of English. So you only got funded if English was the medium of instruction, which was a big shift away. That was in the Education Ordinance, 1847. The first missionary that came out here and wrote a reader actually for teaching young Māori children was in 1815, a long time before signing the treaty. So the language of instruction was all in te reo Māori. All the missionaries learnt how to speak Māori. But then once 1847 hit and successive legislative documents or movements to eradicate Māori language, once that started to systematically kick in, te reo Māori across the 1900s really went into rapid decline, so much so that by 1950, basically only 1% of young Māori children would have been speaking te reo Māori.
10: So when would you say the approach of making Māori culture and heritage part of mainstream education really started to happen?
12: In the 1970s, there was a lot of activism. Play centres had a big part to play in the erasure of Māori language because they were teaching the older children to speak English and those children were taking English into the homes. And it wasn't until 1982 that the first Kohanga Reo opened.
10: Kohanga Reo translates to language nest. It's an early childhood care and education centre.
12: So once that opened, the model was set and there was an exponential increase in the numbers of kohanga over the next decade, went from 1 to nearly 900 in the space of 10 years. So in the 1980s, we stepped outside of the system because it wasn't happening. It was very monolingual English only, English dominant system. We stepped out to start our kōhangareo through a Māori immersion approach so that we had young ones that were living, breathing, eating, sleeping, you know, through te reo Māori.
10: Immersion schools expanded to include older children.
12: But still it's a very small stream of education. 97% of our tamariki, or our children, our young people, are actually in the English stream of education and actually being failed in that system. So the successes and the gains have been made in the Māori medium sector.
10: There were gains in the public school system too. In 2019,

0: commodified or chopped up and sold. I'm talking about Mother Earth here, Papatūānuku, but that she was a living entity and we were part of her. And so that opened up ideas about kaitiakitanga, you know, that caring for our environment, for the taiao. Manaakitanga, having that give and take, reciprocity is a very big value in te ao Māori and the Māori world. All of these values started to be taught and incorporated into the curriculum. It's all come about through the revitalisation of our language in the early childhood sector in schools, in secondary schools, and everything has gone next level.
1: In 1987, a new law made te reo Māori an official language of New Zealand. Late last year, the National Party-led coalition government removed the legal obligation, saying 1840 treaty obligations fall outside the responsibilities of school boards. Parents do have a legal right to ask schools to teach te reo Māori.
0: So it's been a long road, a hard road, that our ancestors fought these battles and we continue on. But certainly when Māori language thrives, then all of our people thrive. And of course, education is one of those places where it's important to continue to make joint, inclusive decisions about what counts as curriculum rather than an imposed curriculum from the powers that be.
1: New Zealand's latest national curriculum is being rolled out in phases. Our next expert witness has been involved in shaping it.
2: Part two, the best in the world again.
1: So how significant a change does this represent?
3: Oh, it's enormously significant. It's huge. I mean, parents have been crying out for it for several decades now. It is most unfortunate that the movement against the knowledge-rich curriculum is led by a group of ideologues in academia and in the public service. Now, they are the ones getting all the attention from the mainstream media.
1: Dame Elizabeth Rata is a professor in the Faculty of Education at the University of Auckland in New Zealand and one of the writers of the new English syllabus for Year 7 through to 13. Years before that, she developed the Curriculum Design Coherence Model. It essentially involves interconnected elements, linking ideas, practical skills and facts in a way that aims to make learning progression and outcomes clear and logical. It's being used to structure New Zealand's education transformation.
3: Can you imagine what it's like to be in a country where there is no standardised curriculum across the nation? And, you know, your child might move from one district to another and you've got no idea what will be taught in the school they go to. I mean, it's made it so difficult for parents. So we are going back to a standardised curriculum that is rich in subject knowledge.
1: The scale of change is extensive.
3: Well, we're speaking right through from 5-year-olds right through to 16, 17-year-olds to the end of secondary school. Now, I must point out that many schools did hold on to knowledge and continue to teach the sort of rigorous curriculum that New Zealand education has been known for. We had a world-class education system from the 19th century up until the 1970s, and it was at that point that I can see the shift away from sound subject knowledge to the approach that children will construct their own rather than being taught something by teachers who are knowledgeable in the subject. You now have young people deciding what they want to learn, conducting their own inquiries. So there was a randomness about what material they were engaged with. It wasn't structured, it wasn't designed according to the content of respective subjects. There was a confusion to the content.
1: Reading, writing, maths and science are at the heart of the new curriculum.
3: And we're rolling out the subjects, so not all subjects have been completed, but each subject has very detailed content so that you will know as a parent what your child is being taught from the age of 5 right through to the age of 16, 17 when they leave school.
1: What do you make of the view that Indigenous knowledge is somehow not

0: as important as non-Indigenous knowledge, and it's that tension which surfaces in education provision in terms of what is or what isn't a compulsory subject in a school.
1: Any traditional knowledge is important in how it contributes to mythologies. So in literature, for example, it's important in how it contributes to social studies and to history. How did people navigate? How did people travel? So Indigenous knowledge, it's really important that as New Zealanders, we know the knowledge that comes from the past, from Māori ancestors and from colonial ancestors. Now, proto-science, the type of knowledge developed as pre-science, knowledge that is developed using observation, using experience, knowledge that all our ancestors developed in that way, is not what we would call modern science today. It's not physics and chemistry and biology. It's a different type of knowledge. And to attempt to equate them, especially in terms of value, is making a false equivalence. The value for both is very different, and they both have a place in our curriculum. But traditional knowledge is not science. There are a huge range of Māori. You could look at the range in terms of socioeconomic class, for example. You have the tribal elite, you have growing numbers of middle class professional Māori. Then you have Māori who a number have fallen into welfare dependency, but that's the same for other groups as well. No, this new curriculum offers the opportunity for all New Zealand children to have the type of quality education we used to have. We want it back. We want to be the best in the world again.
2: Canada is among other countries where Indigenous education is part of mainstream schooling. But before we hear more on that from our next expert witness, just a quick reminder that other episodes of The Inquiry, like Why Did So Many Indigenous Children Die in Canada's Residential Schools? Or Can We Live with Extreme Heat? Are available wherever you get your podcasts. Click to subscribe.
3: Part 3. Education Evaluation.
4: I think that because Canada is such a large country, standardization is not as much a concern. However, some provinces are doing much better than others in terms of their integration of Indigenous knowledges and their honouring of Indigenous intellectual traditions.
2: Lindsay Morecambe is a professor and Canada Research Chair in Language Revitalization and Decolonizing Education at Queen's University in Kingston, Ontario.
4: It's hard to define, but to me, decolonizing education means examining the social inequities that we have in our education system as a result of colonial structures and working to dismantle those and understanding where we're complicit in those.
2: So what does that look like within Canada's public school system?
4: There have been some really positive changes in Ontario recently in our curriculum design. So the curriculum from kindergarten to grade 8 and grade 10 social studies and history were updated to better include Indigenous perspectives.
2: That's up to 15 to 16 years old.
4: We've also had developments in terms of the Indigenous studies curriculum. So right now, Indigenous studies courses are not mandatory for anybody. But many school boards are working to change that. So there's a new Indigenous art course for grade 9 that is becoming a replacement for the fine arts courses in grade 9. And the grade 11 English has been replaced in many schools by an Indigenous literatures course.
2: So what's driving those changes?
4: I think there's been a lot more social pressure. So that's happening now because in 2015, we had the release of the findings of the Truth and Reconciliation Commission of Canada.
2: That was the body set up to inform the public about widespread abuse in state and church-funded residential schools for Indigenous people in the 19th and mid-20th centuries. During that time, over 150,000 children were removed by force from their families, cut off from their cultures and religions. Thousands of them died from diseases and neglect. It described the actions of that school system as amounting to cultural genocide against Indigenous people.
4: And so we need to respond to that by improving education for Indigenous children, but also including education for the general public. And that, I think, really put pressure on governments to make meaningful changes. And change has been slow.
0: What's the status in terms of learning Indigenous languages?
4: So my research focuses largely on urban language revitalization. And that is something that's really difficult to achieve in provincial schools. In our local school board, for example, it's been very difficult to get teachers. And so children have been learning their languages online. And I think that that's an across-the-board issue that tells us that we really need to be training more teachers for Indigenous language education. And that is complicated by the fact that we have so many Indigenous languages. But that is not an insurmountable issue. It really has to do with teacher availability and political will. In provincial schools, things are at the whim of the provincial government. So in public schools, because everything is overseen by the provincial government with much less community input, there's less commitment to ensuring that Indigenous knowledges are present.
2: There are also challenges for teachers who are new to Indigenous perspectives.
4: They're being expected to teach that to young people when they don't have that knowledge themselves. And that has resulted in incorrect teaching or real reticence to teach. And so ideas and conversations are avoided. The big solution to that problem is more professional development for teachers. But the emphasis does need to be on Indigenous education if we're asking people to teach information that they don't have.
2: Beyond the Canadian public school system, there are over 500 First Nation on reserve immersion schools. There's also a National Association of Friendship Centres or Community Hubs in urban areas. They provide culturally relevant programs and services, as well as opportunities for non-Indigenous people to learn and share traditions.
4: I think I have seen a difference in terms of awareness of Indigenous histories. I see that young people coming out of schools now into post-secondary, into my classroom, are more aware of Indigenous knowledges. We're seeing an increase of Indigenous students learning to be teachers so they're able to serve their own communities.
2: Time to return to New Zealand for our final expert witness.
3: Part 4. Hard lessons.
5: The reason why I feel disappointed, because it feels to me like we've taken a step backwards. My name is Liana MacDonald. I'm an Associate Professor of Peace Studies. I'm also the co-director of Te Awaronga Marairoa, the National Centre of Peace and Conflict Studies, at Otago Whakaihu Waka, which is the University of Otago. There's a lot of dynamics that are very worrying.
2: Concerns and objections to existing and upcoming government actions on education include the new curriculum structure, teaching method, content, and what that might mean for universal access to Indigenous teaching and society beyond the classroom.
5: The hope for Māori, at least, that in teaching these histories, our perspectives of what it's like to live in Aotearoa New Zealand would be more available for non-Māori, which would then create conditions where there'd be better race relations or better social relations, social conditions as a result of Māori and non-Māori people knowing each other better, knowing where we come from, knowing our backgrounds, knowing that for Indigenous Māori people, growing up in Aotearoa and the whole history of colonisation was not easy.
2: Not long after the legal requirement to incorporate local Māori culture in classrooms was removed, a number of schools said they plan to continue with it.
5: I don't know the exact figures, but there was an overwhelming response from schools. Teachers, principals, those on the boards that were helping to govern schools, the wider community, they all signed these letters saying that they didn't agree with the government's approach. I wouldn't like to see teachers going into a situation where they were teaching predominantly Eurocentric content for like 80% of the time and then switched and did a little bit of Māori culture and heritage, because that can feel quite tokenistic.
2: So returning to our main question, is Indigenous education at risk? The risk factors shared by many countries include teacher shortages, professional training and development gaps, curriculum content, and the instability of political will and priorities. Given the cumulative effect of those, it's not hard to see the hazards to accessibility or visibility. New Zealand's government says extensive education reforms are necessary to stop children being left behind. As our expert witness from Canada, Lindsay Morecambe, notes, perhaps there's a bigger lesson to be learned beyond school walls.
4: I think it's extremely important that all of us look at the education system and think about how we can do a better job, because then we're going to have a system that is fairer and more equitable for all of us, and a system where we can make real connection and really see each other's humanity.
2: This episode of The Inquiry was written and presented by me, Charmaine Cozier. The producers were Evie Yabsley and Jill Collins, researcher Amelia Cox, editor Tom Bigwood, and technical producer Nathaniel Danter.
6: That was The Inquiry from the BBC. I'm Saroja Coelho here on CBC Radio 1. Have a great day.
7: Well, would you look at that inky tie-dye sky over Manitoba early this morning. Thanks for joining us, everyone. I'm Marcy Marcusa. This is Information Radio, and you're on CBC. We're live from Studio 15, our CBC studios here in downtown Winnipeg. On the morning show, it's 3 minutes to 6 a.m. We're on air until 8:37, and thanks for joining us on this Wednesday, August 12th. In the forecast today, we have a high of 25 degrees in Winnipeg. Right now, it's 17 here in Brandon. You're waking up to a mainly cloudy sky. It is 11 degrees currently in Brandon, and in Thompson, going north, partly cloudy, and right now it is 10 degrees. Let's say good morning to everyone who's around our breakfast table, talking together, not necessarily eating together, because that wouldn't make good radio. There is Jenica Sewell. Good morning. They are helping out and helping direct the show. Good morning, Mr. Abby Adeyemi. Abby is filling in a weather traffic and is our senior tech of the program, and there's Darren Marash. Give him a wave. He's our producer of our YouTube stream, and you can watch the show live there. Josh Crabb, if you are watching there, you're about to see him come up on screen. He's here with our morning headlines ahead of World Report. Good morning, Josh.
8: Good morning. A grieving mother wants answers after her four-year-old daughter died while in the care of Child and Family Services. The RCMP says the girl died Sunday after first responders were called to a home in Long Plain First Nation. The mother says the children, two other children, were taken into the care of Wei Wei Sikapo CFS in October. A proposed bypass route around the city for the three largest railways is expected to be unveiled this afternoon. The head of Winnipeg's Rail Relocation Group says a three-month feasibility study will look at the costs and benefits. And a downtown business owner is welcoming a new city and provincial grant program to help stores up their game. The city and province are pooling $1.4 million for small to medium-sized businesses in an area near Canada Life Centre. Your next local CBC News is at 6:30.
7: All right, thanks, Josh.
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7: So Josh is with us through the morning, live from our news centre, and as news develops anytime, cbc.ca/Manitoba. Interesting about rail relocation. Again, Manitoba. Well, let's see what happens this time. In the first hour of the show, oh, there were such cool photos going around yesterday on Facebook. African spurred tortoises are not native to the wetlands in Manitoba's Interlake, but one found its way there. We're going to hear more about that in case you missed the visuals, so we'll get those up. And then we'll talk to the World Health Organization. They're once again sounding the alarm about measles in Canada right now. World Report is now.
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12: This is World Report. Good morning. I'm Marcia Young. Residents in Montreal are demanding change within the city's police service. 16 officers are being investigated for racism and abuse. They work in one of the city's most diverse neighborhoods. The officers are accused of targeting Black and Arab people during police stops and cutting off the locks of Black men to keep as trophies. Last night, a public meeting was held by Montreal police. But as the CBC's Sarah Lovett reports, many of the people who attended that meeting left angry and disappointed.
13: What concrete changes can the community expect to see?
14: Stepping up to the microphone, Joan Lee has a direct question. The president of the West Island Black Community Association looks at Montreal Police Chief Fadi Daguerre for the answers.
15: So, concrete actions, I think, first of all, when we meet the partners, they propose us some recommendation. Very soon we're going to give a follow-up.
14: For many in the room at City Hall, That answer was too broad. The police chief there for a public meeting following a bombshell announcement in June that 16 police officers were being investigated for alleged racist acts against Black and Arab citizens. All 16 at one station in one of Montreal's most diverse neighborhoods.
15: Especially at Station 39, we're going to be doing some changes.
14: The police chief confirmed 3 officers have been suspended, 3 put on administrative duties, and the 10 others transferred to other stations. But he didn't provide much more information, citing the ongoing investigation. Outside City Hall, around 20 people briefly clashed with officers standing guard, angry they wouldn't be let into the meeting. The room inside was full, so too was a spillover section.
15: Définitivement, je présente toutes mes excuses.
14: Speaking to the room, Chief Daguerre acknowledged the hurt and presented his apologies for those who were victims of racism at the hands of police. Apologies many feel are too late and won't result in action. Sarah Levitt, CBC News, Montreal.
12: Over 100 wildfires are burning across British Columbia this morning, and crews are preparing for another day in the fight to contain the Bald Range fire. That fire has stretched across 180 square kilometers of land southwest of Okanagan Lake. Possible thunderstorms are in the forecast. These could make the flames more erratic, or they could give firefighters a break. The uncertainty is hanging over thousands of displaced people. The CBC's Michelle Allen reports.
16: A prayer circle around Okanagan Lake. People gather to support those who lost their homes to wildfire.
17: So we're really here just to pray, to remember our relationship to each other, to the land, to our responsibilities, to really look after one another.
16: Jennifer Lewis is with the Okanagan Nation Alliance. She's one of roughly 20,000 in BC under evacuation orders, most in the Okanagan Valley. Displaced from their homes, many are sleeping in cars or trailers.
18: It was just terrible. It was just so spooky. Me and the dog, all I did was sit and cry. But, you know, we're here, we're safe.
16: Summerland resident Raylene Park said she had just 15 minutes to flee the Bald Range fire. All she had time to grab were the essentials, like dog food and her family photos. She doesn't know when she'll be allowed back or what will remain. Some forecasted rain could provide a little relief in the next few days, but officials say they can't afford to count on it. And in other parts of the province, there could be wind and dry lightning, which could worsen current fires or start new ones. Officials say the crews battling these fires are exhausted. But there is help. Firefighters from Mexico are already on the ground. Another 102 from Costa Rica will arrive on Thursday. Michelle Allen, CBC News, Vancouver.
12: Kelowna, BC has had some of the worst air quality in the world with the haze blowing in from the Bald Range fire. Prolonged exposure can have health consequences. But as Brady Strachan explains, the smoke may have a hidden benefit for firefighters.
19: I've been going swimming a lot, seeing a lot of movies in the theater.
20: CJ Stores is trying to make the best of his annual summer vacation in Kelowna. That means replacing trips to the beach with a swim at this indoor pool. He's one of hundreds of people here trying to make the best out of a smoky situation.
19: I mean, it's smoky every year, but it's a lot more smoky this year.
20: Much of the smoke is coming from a wildfire just 30 minutes to the south near Summerland. By Tuesday, the Kelowna area had among the worst air quality in the world. Stephanie Cleland is a lung health researcher at Simon Fraser University. She warns that prolonged smoke exposure can contribute to long and short-term health impacts, from asthma attacks to dementia.
21: Multiple years of exposure increase the risk of stroke or having these severe outcomes.
20: Back in Kelowna, locals and visitors alike say they just want it to end.
22: We're staying indoors mostly and doing what we can to have fun where we can.
23: It's hard on your emotions, and it's hard on not being able to get out and do something.
20: Ironically, fire officials say the smoke is actually suppressing aggressive fire behavior. Cliff Chapman is with the BC Wildfire Service.
24: It is helping to ensure that the wildfires do not receive clean oxygen, because every time we see the air clear, we see significant and extreme fire behavior.
20: A suffocating silver lining in a long, hot summer. Brady Strachan, CBC News, Kelowna.
12: In Indonesia, at least one passenger is dead after a ferry caught fire.
25: Pa, kalau bisa masuk ke dalam sini, pa.
12: Crew on a rescue boat call out to a jam-packed lifeboat. The ferry was carrying more than 100 people between Bali and Lombok. The islands are popular with tourists. Officials say the fire started early in the morning. The cause is being investigated. Earlier this month, another Indonesian ferry caught fire near the island of Madura. Five people died and dozens are still missing. The World Health Organization wants people in the Democratic Republic of Congo to be more proactive to stop the spread of Ebola. The outbreak has killed more than 2,000 people, and officials say they need the public's help to contain the fast-spreading virus. Reporter Chris Ochimringa has more from Kinshasa.
0: The sound of ambulance sirens carrying suspected Ebola patients to treatment centers has become familiar across northeastern Democratic Republic of Congo. The Ebola outbreak was declared in May, but health experts say the virus may have been spreading for months before it was detected. Professor Mohamed Janabi is the World Health Organization's Regional Director for Africa.
1: Democratic Republic of Congo and Uganda declared on the 15th of May. Our studies now under Professor Uka, it's shown through sequencing, Ebola started in February. This is a 4 months delay. There were other diagnoses, typhoid, malaria, and Ebola, Zaire kids. So we are chasing the virus. The virus is ahead of us.
0: Delays in detection, community resistance, and insecurity are complicating efforts to contain the disease. The outbreak has also disrupted the livelihoods of many residents. She says many things have really changed because of Ebola. Work is not moving as it used to. We're just struggling to survive. Health experts are calling for greater community involvement in detecting and reporting suspected cases as authorities step up efforts to contain the outbreak. Chris Ochamringa for CBC News, Kinshasa.
12: And finally, millions of people are expected in Spain for today's solar eclipse. The moon will cross the sun's path. Here in Canada, people will be able to see a partial eclipse. And as the CBC's Peter Cowan reports, people in Newfoundland and Labrador will have a front row seat.
2: You don't normally see something moving in front of the sun like that. It's phenomenal.
3: Andrea Van Ostrin is hosting an eclipse watch party at the Johnson Geocenter, a science center in St. John's. The moon will only cover about 50% of the sun in Newfoundland, and you'll need help to safely watch it. You can use special glasses or even a toilet paper tube.
2: Just place a little bit of tin foil with a little pinhole in it. You stand with your back to the sun, let the sun shine through the tool, and then you get to actually see it.
3: Many people in Canada watched in awe 2 years ago when the moon totally covered the sun, creating dusk in the middle of the day. Astronomer Hilding Nielsen says this time it'll be a lot more subtle.
4: You know, it's not a huge change when it's a partial eclipse.
3: After experiencing that total eclipse in 2024 in Canada, Gabriela Fuentes Way and her mom traveled from Canada to Spain to see it again.
5: It's going to be really beautiful, and it's going to be packed, so we're going to be experiencing that with a lot of other people.
3: In Canada, the further north and east you go, the more complete the eclipse. The best spot in the country? Alert in Nunavut, where the sun will be 94% covered. Peter Cowan, CBC News, St. John's.
12: And we have more on the solar eclipse at cbcnews.ca, including a picture of a view of totality during the solar eclipse from April 8th, 2024. That's World Report. I'm Marcia Young.
7: It's always nice when these things happen in the summer months because you might have some time to be staying up if you want to burn the midnight oil and see that. 6:10 a.m. is time right now in case you were up from last night. Thanks for joining us. I'm Marcy Marcusa. This is Information Radio. We're live in downtown Winnipeg. And we'll get into your weather today in just a moment and your full traffic picture. This hour on the show, let's talk about something that is making the rounds on social media. An image of a tortoise that looks prehistoric. African spurred tortoises aren't native to the wetlands of Manitoba's Interlake, but one made its way there. We're going to hear more about why it was found at Okamak Marsh. In addition, this hour on the show, why Canada continues to battle measles outbreaks despite the disease being nearly eliminated in this country just a few years ago. And as you likely know, Manitoba, unfortunately, has been one of the hot spots across Canada this year. So stay tuned. We'll look at all of that coming up. First, Josh Crabb is in with headlines and other stories. Good morning, Josh.
6: Good morning. An announcement is expected today on a proposed bypass of the city for the three largest railways. The head of a group examining rail relocation in Winnipeg says it will spend 3 months studying the costs and benefits of the proposed route. A Manitoba mother is speaking out after her four-year-old daughter died in the care of Child and Family Services. The RCMP's Major Crime Service is investigating, but no charges have been laid. The mother says the girl and two of her other children were taken into the care of Wewesikapo CFS in October. And a Winnipeg business owner says a new grant program for downtown stores could be a positive, but there are still other issues to address. The store owner says the city is working to get people downtown, but there needs to be more services to choose from. Those stories and more coming up in your next local CBC News at 6:30.
7: So, Josh, when you started filling in for Heather at the beginning of the week, we were talking about your travels across the province and elsewhere, mm-hmm. often canoeing and going to parks. Yep. So we have this story coming up about this tortoise that we spotted. Did you see the pictures of it? It's got these spikes all over it. What's the coolest thing you've ever seen out there? You must have seen tons of wildlife.
6: Well, I mean, like otters are always a highlight to see. Yeah. You know, the groups of them swimming around. They're my favorite to see, I think. So and moose, you know, seeing moose up close, swimming along waterways and, you know, just maybe walking through a boggy area. Yeah. Those have been sort of the most vivid images that I have burned in my head.
7: So what does a moose sound like when it's walking through a boggy area? Because I've seen a moose once in my life in BC cross-country skiing, and it crossed my path. And I was just, it was like a car on stilts. Like it was huge.
6: Yeah.
7: And I just stood there, but I was astonished in that moment how quiet it was. So
6: yeah. No, totally. It is quiet. Like sometimes you don't even notice them right away. You don't really hear them, but then they appear and then you're just mesmerized to watch.
7: Totally.
6: Them, so,
7: they're amazing animals. Yeah. There's a lot of them in Riding Mountain.
6: Yeah.
7: People that don't travel might not realize that. I was out with a friend at Clear Lake this summer myself in June, actually. And they were saying, you know, oh, there's not a lot of moose here. And I'm like, yes. Yes, there are.
6: Yeah. I tend to see them in the winter there more.
7: Oh, cool.
6: Like
7: that would
6: right
7: be beautiful.
6: On Highway 10, which you don't want to hit them, obviously.
7: But you see them crossing.
6: Yeah. So
7: snap a pic. Yes. I'm at heart a winter person, so a moose with snow coming down. Be beautiful image.
6: Yeah, definitely.
7: Well, we'll hear about this tortoise in a minute, and Josh has to get back to the news center. Thank you.
6: Thanks, Marcy.
7: Abby also has to tee us up with the weather. Abby Adeyemi in this morning. Good morning.
8: Yeah, good morning, Marcy. The trend continues. Another pleasant day settling across the province. We're talking about clear skies in the south and, of course, just a bit of cloudy conditions as you travel up north. Here in Winnipeg, conditions are kind of, we're seeing some clouds out there with this beautiful sunrise making its appearance. Temperatures 17 at the Forks, and we're looking at 14 at the airport. There's a slim chance of showers sometime this morning before we see those clearing out, and then we warm up to 25, though you may be feeling just a bit of those humidity in the mix, but not as what we've been getting in the past 2-3 weeks. And then for tonight, just partly cloudy for all you stargazers that would really want to have a glimpse of maybe Jupiter or Mercury with a Pac-Man moon. I call that the Pac-Man moon, because it's just like
7: it's chunk of the mouth out of it,
8: yeah,
7: like
8: just like
7: video game
8: 1% Pac-Man. Of it. So for your stargazers, you might be noticing that tonight. Up north, we're seeing temperatures sitting near 13 degrees at this time. Winnipeg, 17, aiming for 25.
7: So there's a huge list of construction issues. I know that you're going to run down them briefly right now, and we'll revisit them through the morning because they sure can cause havoc.
8: Yes, true, Marcy. Talking about the Louise Bridge, it's fully closed till the 17th. And of course, northbound Smith Street from Ellis to Notre Dame is also closed for a special event up until the 17th. And then if you look towards the Dufferin to McGregor, it's going to be closed from today. So you will be encountering traffic bottleneck there till September 18th. And then Anderson Highway is down to single lane near the Springfield area up until August 14th. So you need to give yourself extra time and watch out for detours in most of the areas. You see anything in traffic? Let us know. 788-3093.

0: Well, let's get that tortoise picture up there. African spurred tortoises are considered terrestrial animals. They're native to hot climates like the Saharan Desert. So there's that guy with all of his spikes and bumps, and just fascinating to look at these animals. The question is, why was one found roaming through the bush at Okamak Marsh here in Manitoba? Well, Jillian Malchuk is a nature interpreter with the Okamak Marsh. She spoke with guest host Corey Funk all about this on Up to Speed.
1: Well, I'll admit the first couple of reports we received of it, we were just kind of assuming maybe people were seeing a snapping turtle from a distance and not really realizing it. It wasn't until we had a visitor that sent us a photo she had taken and submit to iNaturalist that we realized it was, in fact, a tortoise. So for a few days, I know myself and a couple of the other staff went on walks trying to find Molly somewhere. And then finally, about 2 days after we received the first report, we found her not too far out of our staff parking lot, actually.
2: Really? So was she kind of hanging out in the water, or where exactly did you find her?
1: Yeah, so we'd had a visitor that actually came to the center and said, hey, just so you know, we saw this tortoise. It's just out by the parking lot. So myself and then another coworker of mine, Will, we went to go look for her. And we didn't know what to expect. We were maybe thinking, you know, little teeny tiny tortoise, or, you know, if there was any chance she was going to get lost in the reeds. And then we just turned around and she was hard to miss. She was a pretty large tortoise just kind of hanging out on the edge of the bank in and amongst the reeds.
2: Can you just describe her for us? Like, how big is she? What does she look like?
1: Oh, she was pretty big. So she, oh my goodness, I would say maybe about like 2 feet across or so, like about 70 centimeters. And then lifting her up, I would say she was an easy 80, 90 pounds.
2: Wow.
1: Like, beautiful, beautiful tortoise. Very, like, nice-shaped shell. She was surprisingly in a decent shape for considering how long she'd been out and about.
2: So I'm guessing she didn't migrate from Africa. How'd she get there?
1: My best guess is that she's a pet. African spurred tortoises are pretty common pets. They're sort of one of many that we do tend to see. They're a sulcata tortoise. As domestic animals. So as far as I know from Molly's mom, they got her when she was just a baby, and she was about 14, 15, I believe, by the time that she found her way to the marsh. In respect to how she actually got to us from her home, only Molly could tell.
2: Okay. And so she, and how surprised were you that she actually managed to survive in that marshy environment? Cause I just did like a little research, cause they're actually used to more like, they're kind of from a more like, from like the sub-Saharan area of Africa. So it could be, you know, like a pretty dry conditions compared to, of course, you know, Manitoba wetlands.
1: Especially the wetland. Yeah. And it had been a little bit rainy that week prior as well. So when we had heard about her being around the marsh, there was definitely a bit of a concern that she wasn't in her, you know, most comfortable of environments. But we were very surprised to find her and to find that she was in such good condition too. She, you know, was a little tired and pretty hungry, but otherwise seemed to be doing okay. But yeah, they are, they're very much not native to here. I'd worked with tortoises before, and I was just surprised at the distance that she was able to cover, and the fact that she managed at the very least to be at the marsh for a couple nights, considering she'd been reported a few nights prior to when we found her.
2: Right, and how far of a distance did she cover?
1: I believe just over 20 kilometers.
2: Wow. that's quite the trek. And how long has she been missing for then?
1: About 2 weeks, at least, was my understanding based on when her mom had first posted that she'd gone missing and when we found her.
2: Wow. And so how did you manage to get her back to the family? Did you look online for, you know, missing tortoise or?
1: Yeah, so I did a little bit of digging, and luckily there isn't a ton of missing pet tortoises in Manitoba. So we found the one post pretty quick. I had reached out to her mom through Facebook. And then a bunch of my coworkers kind of jumped in there and tried to reach out to her as well to see who could get a hold of her. And then in the meantime, we were closing the center for the afternoon. So Molly came home with me and stayed in my fenced yard for a couple hours and happily munched on my dandelions. And then her mom finally got back to us and she came to pick her up right away.
2: And what was her mom's reaction when she finally learned that they'd found her?
1: Oh, so excited. I have to imagine there was probably a level of disbelief at first in hearing that your tortoise has managed to make it 20 kilometers. But she had mentioned, I believe, that Molly had been her husband's pet since she was a baby. And so they were just remarkably excited to get her back. And as soon as she came into my yard to find her, she was just like, oh, Molly. She was so excited. It was really, really heartwarming.
2: Have you ever had any creatures like this, surprising creatures like this, end up at Okamak Marsh before?
1: No, like there's native creatures that every once in a while will show up here that we're not expecting, birds, the occasional black bear, that kind of thing that we might not see in the wetland, but never something quite so exotic, I guess I would say.
0: Well, it's a good thing they found her because she can live for a lot longer. She can live up to 100 years or more, this tortoise. So cool. Molly found her way into Okamak Marsh, surprisingly. And sounds like she likes to eat dandelions. Jillian Malchuk, nature interpreter with Okamak Marsh, explaining to CBC's Corey Funk yesterday on Up to Speed how it happened.
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0: 6:22 a.m., mostly cloudy this morning in Winnipeg. It is Wednesday, August 12th, and we're expecting a high of 25. As I mentioned, mainly cloudy for the day as well, and 30% chance we'll see some showers. With Humidex, though, with that high of 25, it's going to feel more like 28, so it'll be a nice hot day. Mostly cloudy, 17 now. Brandon is cloudy in 12. You're heading for 24 today, and then up in Thompson, it's misty right now, and it's 10 degrees, though your high is going to be right around 17. Well, across the world, measles cases are now on the rise. The World Health Organization is reporting a 12% increase from around this time last year. In Manitoba, where we live, CBC has reported with the latest data from July that the number of confirmed measles cases here has been dropping since February. But our province still remains Canada's hotspot for the highly contagious disease. As of June 27th, Manitoba's total case count was 605 confirmed cases and 78 probable. Immunologist Dawn Bowdish is here to talk about measles. She's a Canada Research Chair in Aging and Immunity at McMaster University. Good morning.
4: Thanks for having me, Marcy.
0: Thanks for being with us. So this was eradicated. Now it's back. What are your thoughts as you're hearing about these numbers?
4: Well, it's incredibly disappointing. I mean, I think the thing for us to remember is how dangerous measles is. So measles can lead to lost pregnancies. It can lead to babies who are born but never reach their full intellectual potential. It can mean children in the hospital. So the point of eliminating measles is not just to regain that elimination status. The point of getting rid of measles is to make sure that every Canadian has the best start to life. And I think, you know, one of the things that we don't like to think about is how many systems went wrong. This is across Canada. Problem. It speaks to the fact that we have been lax in enforcing rules around measles vaccination for a while now. It speaks to the family doctor crisis because many Canadians who choose not to or don't get their kids vaccinated are doing it because they don't have access to a family doctor. It speaks to underinvestment in public health resources, and it speaks to the fact that we don't even have a national vaccine registry to understand which Canadians are and are not vaccinated.
0: Let's dip out of our country for a moment here. We've got a clip actually to play from the States because it also can speak to misinformation. The U.S. President Donald Trump signing an executive order calling for fewer childhood vaccinations. And his misinformation around that was talking about the dose of vaccines. He was saying a soda bottle amount of vaccine, like a huge soda bottle, which is just categorically incorrect. He also wants measles, mumps, and rubella vaccines to be given one at a time rather than combined. Here's a bit of what he said.
5: You have the MMR. We want it in three separate vaccinations, given at separate times. Together, there could be a possibility they're quite lethal. And separately, it looks like they are not at all lethal, but just very effective.
0: So how does the Trump administration's rhetoric on vaccines and when he, you know, all in out says things that are absolutely medically incorrect and disproven by like dozens and dozens and dozens of study and years of studying, you know, science. How much does that spill over the border and how concerning is it?
4: Well, Marcy, I absolutely despair when I hear about misinformation like that coming from the highest level of government by the person who has the biggest audience in the world, because I just imagine a family trying to take their kids to get their vaccines for the first time, which is hard to do because it's hard to give a baby a needle. And I imagine that small seed of doubt in their mind that might worry that there's some bit of truth in what he says. So just let me say categorically, there is no truth to that. And every association for pediatrics, for public health, medical doctors, scientists, the World Health Organization, all the people who you'd actually want to be advising on how to take care of your children have come out and said that this is misinformation of the highest degree. The concern with what he says is that instead of having two vaccines and getting children protected in a short period of time, he wants them to be spread out to six separate doctor's visits. And in that spread out time period, that means that children would be vulnerable to diseases like measles. And the scariest, most severe consequences of getting measles are the most common in young children. So extending that period where they're vulnerable is an incredibly dangerous statement that, again, categorically is unsupported by the decades and decades of data that we have with this particular childhood vaccine.
0: You started by saying that a number of systems have failed across this country, and some of that has been, you know, education, you know, not enough doctors. What do we do moving forward to reach more people and to try to get the proper message out without making people feeling forced that this is, you know, not their family's decision about what they're doing with their child's health?
4: You've hit the nail on the head here. I mean, what we can do is look at comparator countries. So, for example, Australia is a good comparator to Canada in many ways, and they actually have above the 95% vaccination rate. And one of the things they've done is they've been consistent for decades in ensuring that you can't send your kids to school unless they're vaccinated for measles. And by being consistent with that, it becomes a rule that has always existed and people don't feel it's a new change or a new overstep. And our challenge in Canada is we've been quite lax in doing things like that for a while. And many provinces, including mine, are quite lax with allowing exemptions. And what we really need to do is take the Australian strategy of only allowing medical exemptions and being really strict about that.
0: I have to interject, on that point, though, as you rightly point out, Australia's been doing that forevermore and consistently. If we add that now, mandatory vaccination or your child's not at school in a few weeks in September, what do you surmise the reaction's going to be from the population?
4: Well, in truth, that is the rule in Canada as well. And it has been for decades. We just haven't enforced it. And I suspect you've hit the nail on the head. There will be pushback because we've reached a state where people no longer accept that vaccination is a public health unit. You know, you're not allowed to put other people at risk. And, you know, we have to do many things to protect the public's health. And it's shifted towards thinking of it as a personal health decision. And, you know, vaccination is a very unusual because it does sit at that interface between public and personal health. Mm-hmm. One of the things I would also like to see is our politicians of all stripes and all parties speak out really clearly stating that vaccination is the best strategy to keep children healthy and to give them the best start in life. Because I hate the fact that vaccination, which, you know, it should not be a political decision, has been polarized like that.
0: Before you go this morning, can you briefly give us the numbers just for people that have missed this? Because the World Health Organization's latest case counts for Canada are half of the U.S.'s, but Canada only has a tenth of the population.
4: That's correct. And, you know, one of the things, so last year was our worst year with over 5,000 cases. This year we're sitting at about 1,000 cases, but proportionally we're quite high. You know, one of the things that actually, ironically, the Americans do better than us is doing those school-based rules. So you don't get to go to school unless you're vaccinated. And that's one of the reasons, actually, it's thought that their rates comparatively are lower than the Canadian rates. So again, that just speaks to the importance of mandatory vaccination for school attendance.
0: Thank you very much for being with us, Dawn. Appreciate your time on this.
4: Thank you so much.
0: That is Dawn Bowdish, immunologist and Canada Research Chair in Aging and Immunity at McMaster University. We'll catch you up on business news after your CBC News from Manitoba.
6: This is CBC News. Good morning, I'm Josh Crabb in Winnipeg. At 6:30, it's mostly cloudy and 17 downtown, clear and 13 in Dauphin, cloudy and 9 in Churchill. A grieving mother wants answers after her 4-year-old daughter died while in the care of Child and Family Services. The RCMP says the girl died Sunday after first responders were called to a home in Long Plain First Nation. Her two younger sisters were taken to hospital in Winnipeg, one in critical condition. No charges have been laid, but the RCMP's Major Crime Services is investigating. The mother says the children were taken into the care of Weiwei Sakapo CFS in October. CBC is not naming the woman to protect her children's identities.
7: They come and told me about my daughter passing away. And then I had to ask them, where's my other two? And they didn't even really know where they were. And then the RCMP had to carry my babies.
6: Families Minister Nahani Fontaine says her department will conduct an internal investigation into the death. The CFS agency declined to comment. Critics of Winnipeg's new supervised drug consumption site say it's not enough to fix the addictions crisis. The site on Henry Avenue opened yesterday. It's designed as a space for people to consume drugs they bring under the supervision of trained staff. It's also being touted as a place to connect them to treatment and recovery. But former addict Joseph Ore says there aren't enough of those supports in place. He says supervised consumption sites just prolong the agony of addiction.
8: There is no structure in place for people to get on the pathway of recovery, because we haven't created that here in Manitoba yet. If you just look at the wait times for treatment or detox, it's just not there.
6: The Aboriginal Health and Wellness Center, which runs the site in partnership with the province and other frontline organizations, is asking critics to give it a chance. Lloyd Axworthy calls it a big idea whose time has maybe come. The former federal cabinet minister heads up Winnipeg's Rail Relocation Study Group. He says it plans to look at the feasibility of a bypass around the city for the three largest railways. He says the study will not result in detailed financial projections or engineering.
9: We're not going to come down with the exact numbers of what it's going to cost to do an overpass over Highway 75. But what we can give you is, where is the potential funding benefits and where are the potential costs?
6: Axworthy says the rail relocation may be like the Red River Floodway, an immensely expensive project that proved to be worthwhile in the long run. A Winnipeg business owner says a new grant program for downtown businesses could be a positive, but there are still other issues to address. Judy Wesolowski runs Book Fair Comics on Portage Avenue. She says the city is working to get people downtown, but there needs to be more services to choose from.
10: If they can get all the storefronts filled, like with businesses, you'll have reason for people to be downtown. But you also have to clean up the sidewalks. You can't have people doing drugs.
6: The city and province are pooling $1.4 million together for small to medium-sized businesses in an area near Canada Life Centre. Eligible stores can apply and potentially receive a maximum of $200,000. Municipal elections are in late October, but one northern Manitoba town is already seeing change. The mayor in the paw, Andre Murphy, shared on social media Monday night he's not seeking re-election and is stepping down entirely.
11: I consider the paw my home, and I've been here for a long time, 50 plus years. And when I talk about community members, I feel like they're my family. I mean, I know everybody in this community. We have a bright future here. I am not running away from a community because I didn't like it. It's really, I have to put family first sometimes.
6: Murphy says the rest of council will look after the mayor's duties until Election Day, October 28th. And Okamak Marsh recently had a mystery in a half shell. Multiple visitors reported seeing a large tortoise in the past month. Nature interpreter Jillian Malchuk says they assumed people really saw a snapping turtle, but eventually they tracked down the visitor. It was Molly, a pet African spurred tortoise who had escaped her family's yard 2 weeks earlier. No one knows how Molly ended up 20 kilometers away from home. Malchuk says her colleagues have theories.
1: I think more fantastical staff here like to think that she did just trek it. And she was a fast mover, so I wouldn't be surprised. But I know sort of the prevailing theory is that maybe a well-meaning Samaritan saw her and thought perhaps she belonged in a wetland, not realizing that we don't have tortoises here, or maybe thinking she was a snapping turtle and brought her out to the marsh thinking she would be right at home, when in reality she was very far from home.
6: Malchuk says African spurred tortoises are used to sub-Saharan conditions, not a wetland like Okamak Marsh. She says Molly's owner was ecstatic to be reunited with her. That is the CBC News from Winnipeg. Your next local CBC News is at 7:30.
0: You know, Molly needed a little vacay too.
6: Maybe. Yeah, maybe maybe you just wanted to get out and enjoy a little change in scenery.
0: Yeah, man, she went for a hike.
6: Yeah.
0: Eat some dandelions in the big city.
6: Yeah.
0: Good that they found her.
6: Exactly.
0: Thanks, Josh.
6: You're welcome.
0: It is 6:35 a.m. Let's get into our regional forecast now with Abby Adeyemi.
12: Yes, a pleasant Wednesday morning across the province, Mercy. We're looking at highs in the mid-20s and, of course, clear skies to start in the southern region, along with our cooler temperatures and scattered slim showers in the northern part of the province. The Red River, the Pembina Valley, the Westman, Interlake region, we're seeing temperatures around 15 degrees at this time. Most of the regions climbing to 25 today as the sky clears up later this morning. We will see a slim chance of showers in some areas this morning before we clear out later in the afternoon. Across the north central region, the powerful Flannoy House, Thompson, Lynn Lake. We're looking at morning conditions sitting around 14 degrees, spotting some misty conditions, some foggy conditions in those areas. That will be clearing out. Then we expect a high to peak around 18 today with a mix of sun and clouds. Also, there's a slim chance of showers and a risk of afternoon thunder showers in the area. Far north, Gillam, Tudor Lake and Churchill all starting under grey, misty skies this morning. We're looking at temperatures just near 11 degrees. And that's going to remain cooler for the rest of the day as it peaks just near 15 degrees for the area. There's a slim chance of showers also up there. But for Winnipeg, we're sitting at 17 at this time at the Forks and 14 at the airport. We'll see some clear skies this morning before we reach a high of 25 today. The humidity, you will also notice it. Now on the road, just watch out for those construction zones. The Lewis Bridge remains fully closed until August 17th. And of course, northbound Smith Street, that's Ellis to Notre Dame, is also closed until the 17th. There's an event happening there. And of course, starting today up until September 18th, both the westbound Dufferin from Pars to McGregor, and of course, northbound McGregor to Dufferin to Selkirk is also shut down. Lastly, I'm looking at Henderson Highway here, reduced to one northbound lane near the Springfield area until August 14. So that's all you get for now. You see anything in traffic you want us to know, 788-3093. Winnipeg right now, 17 degrees.
0: Meet. Thanks, Abby.
12: You're welcome.
0: 6:38 the time, 22 minutes before 7 o'clock if you're doing math the other way. And Phil DeMont joins us with our business news. Hey, Phil.
13: Hi, Marcy.
0: So let's talk about Canadian negotiators. Apparently, having told U.S. officials that ongoing trade talks could be, quote, going over a cliff. Now, that's if Ottawa and Washington fail to reach a deal by August 19th, which is coming up fast.
13: Yeah.
0: What's the context here?
13: Yeah, this is why you hire experienced negotiators for these kind of situations. Canada's top trade talker, Janice Charette, apparently warning the U.S. that August 19th could end discussions between the two sides over a new trade agreement. That's the date when Donald Trump's threatened 50% tariffs on Canadian goods would come into effect. Trump's basically trying to use the threat of the tariffs as a way to force Canada into more or less a panicky trade deal. Ottawa's trying to flip the script. Most Canadians want the federal government to punch back in these discussions, maybe threaten new trade restrictions of her own. But she's not waving that stick, at least not directly. What Charette's saying instead is that if the trade talks stall, the federal government might not be able to control the country's reaction. So provinces might impose new bans on the importation of American goods, like we have in some provinces with U.S. booze, or Canadian consumers might just do that on their own. Here's why that's important. Canada is the top export market for 34 U.S. states. We take 45% of Michigan's exports, 42% of Maine's, 28% of Wisconsin's. And that state points to extra leverage we have this year. So Wisconsin's set to elect a new governor in November. Trump's choice, Tom Tiffany, he currently trails his Democratic opponent in recent polls. Now, a Canadian boycott of Wisconsin exports, including $1 billion worth of agricultural products we buy from them, could hurt Tiffany's chances of winning in the fall if that kind of boycott gets translated back into the White House and Donald Trump. So that becomes a bit more leverage rather than just threatening him directly with tariffs and stuff like that. We can kind of say, gee, there's not much we can do if people up here get upset about it.
0: Let's go to another story. Recent reports of rogue AI programs breaking into other computers, scary, are leading to big changes in the industry. What kind of shifts are we talking about?
13: Yeah, a lot more spending on cybersecurity. We know companies are worried about hackers from Russia, China breaking into their systems. Turns out, bigger threat might be that artificial intelligence program down the road. This month, AI heavyweights OpenAI, Anthropic, and Meta all said that at some point their AI programs that they were testing jumped the guardrails designed to keep them within their own computer systems. They went running around hacking into the systems of other totally separate firms. So now experts say companies are boosting what they plan to spend on more advanced security for their computer systems. A Gartner tech company forecasting that companies will dole out maybe $250 billion on new security measures this year. That's an increase of about 20% in predictions from just a few months ago, but that number would be 30% of the total build, about almost $900 billion that people expect to be spent on artificial intelligence this year. The problem with those expenditures, though, Marcy, they don't really boost the company's productivity. Look at it this way. You got a bank, and the bank invests money in new armored cars, certainly valuable in preventing theft, but they don't make the bank more profitable. They're kind of a

0: getting soft drinks like cream soda. Lemon lime beverage segment, but $5 billion in the U.S. Sprite's number one at 9% market share. 7-Up at 1% is actually number two. Trivia didn't know you needed to know. Sprite, the name comes from Sprite Boy, a cartoon mascot that Coke used in advertising in the 1940s. 7-Up, no one really knows where the name came from. One theory, the original formula called for seven ingredients. Hmm. And yes, there was really a Dr. Pepper.
1: Yes, because I'm a Pepper and you're a Pepper and he's a Pepper too.
0: Yes.
1: All right. Thanks, Phil DeMont. Appreciate it.
0: Thanks.
1: That is our business news on CBC. It's 6:43 a.m. How's the summer going, everyone? This time of year where things get a little bit quieter because I think people realize, oh, hang on, there's a couple weeks left. I better get into that summer mood before it's all gone in the fall. Decent weather today, really quite nice. A high of 25 degrees. We just have a 30% chance we could see some showers, but we do need them now in Manitoba. Well, 2.5 days and dropping fast. That's the latest prediction from the Crash Clock. That's a satellite collision counter that's built by Canadian researchers. So this clock estimates how long it could take for satellites to crash into each other or bits of space junk if they lose the ability to maneuver. The CBC's Manjula Selvaraja asks this morning why this reading has some Canadian scientists stressed.
2: Earlier this year, Elon Musk's company SpaceX applied to the FCC, the Federal Communications Commission in the U.S., to put 1 million satellites into orbit. To put that number into context, right now, there are nearly 19,000 satellites in orbit. Now, SpaceX isn't the only company citing jaw-dropping numbers. The startup Orbital has asked the U.S. regulator for permission to launch 100,000 data centers into space. Another called Reflect Orbital angered environmentalists and astronomers with its plan to launch 50,000 mirrors into space to reflect sunlight onto parts of Earth.
3: Every company just has to get approval from their own government to launch, right? But then those satellites fly over the entire world.
2: Samantha Lawler is an associate professor of astronomy at the University of Regina. She's a fellow of the Outer Space Institute at the University of British Columbia, a Canadian-founded global network of space experts.
3: Yes, there's a lot of room, but everything's flying around many times faster than bullets. So, like, you can't just keep adding things to the system.
2: And the satellites that already orbit Earth rely on some delicate choreography to maneuver around each other safely. Take Starlink.
3: Right now, they're doing one collision avoidance maneuver every 75 seconds on average somewhere in their mega constellation.
2: To convey the magnitude of the congestion problem, Lawler and a group of Canadian scientists created the Crash Clock. Here's what it does. Now, imagine for a moment that the satellites in orbit right now are hit by a freak space weather event, like a solar storm, or that something disruptive unravels on the ground. The crash clock estimates how long it'll be before the satellites and debris in orbit crash into each other, possibly kicking off a chain reaction of collisions.
3: So we take all of the publicly available orbits, feed them into the software that looks at how often everything will come within a certain distance of each other, right? To make that calculation, we assume that everything has lost the ability to maneuver. So it's really like a worst case scenario.
2: In those dire circumstances, for orbital data from 2018, the clock estimates that there would be a collision in 164 days. With last year's data, it was down to 5.5 days. This May, the value was 2.5 days. Peter Brown says there's been a steep increase in satellite launches over the last few years.
4: We're injecting a lot more mass, a lot more surface area, and a lot more physical objects into orbit.
2: Brown is a professor in the Department of Physics and Astronomy at Western University. His group operates a system of cameras which monitor satellites and other debris flying over Canada on a nightly basis. It's a Canadian picture of the satellite scene, capturing millions of observations at stations from Eureka, Nunavut, to Lucky Lake, Saskatchewan.
4: And the principal thing that's changed in the last, let's say, decade is the emergence of what are called satellite constellations or satellite mega constellations. So most famous certainly are Starlink satellites, but there are others like OneWeb.
2: There have been satellite collisions before. The most famous example is the 2000.

0: 91 between an active satellite, the Iridium 33, and a defunct Russian one, the Cosmos 2251. According to NASA, it produced more than 1,800 pieces of debris.
1: Much of that debris is still in orbit today. Well, I mean, one can imagine at the extreme, of course, if you put up billions or trillions of satellites, eventually you reach a point where, you know, the satellites start colliding, the collisions generate debris, that debris collides, creates more debris. You get like a cascade. This is something that, at least in a theoretical sense, was first proposed 40 years ago by a fellow by the name of Don Kessler, the Kessler syndrome.
0: Could this debris hit the ground? It's rare, but it happens. Over the last 2 years, two Saskatchewan farmers have found SpaceX debris in their fields. Brown says there's a sort of self-cleaning mechanism at play when debris re-enters the atmosphere. It burns up, but the bigger concern is the pollution it causes.
1: And that may start affecting atmospheric chemistry, and there's enough of this material now being injected into the upper atmosphere that is a very active area of research. Today, Starlink satellites are literally burning up every day.
0: There is a tension here. Brown says that space has become a pillar of modern society. These satellites support so many things we depend on, from cell phones to GPS. But just as we worry about congestion and pollution on the ground, both he and Samantha Lawler want us to also cast our eyes upwards and care about the fate of the space where the satellites roam. For CBC Radio, I'm Manjula Selvaraja.
2: Manitoba is a conversation that never stops. 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
3: Well, we're live right now in our CBC Studio 15 in downtown Winnipeg. I'm Marcy Marcuse with our team here at the show. 11 minutes to 7 o'clock, and you're on Information Radio, your morning show to start the day here in Manitoba. Well, what if there were a way to predict or model Canada's trade future with the United States? The Canadian-American Business Council is giving it their best shot. They're laying out a report that has three possible outcomes of the ongoing trade negotiations. So, status quo, current tariffs remain in place, a scenario where the CUSMA agreement breaks down completely, and then one where CUSMA successfully renegotiated and the trading relationship between our countries improves. Let's look at the research with Viet Vu, who's with us. He's manager of economic research at the Dais at Toronto Metropolitan University. He was not involved in this report. Good morning.
4: Good morning, Marcy.
3: So what kind of economic impacts in some more detail does this report describe?
4: Yeah, so before I start, I do want to say, as you said, I wasn't involved with the study. These folks employ what's called Oxford Economics, a respected economic consulting firm. So the numbers are up to snuff here. But in the breakdown scenario, they assume that the sectoral tariffs remain and CUSMA exemptions that have been protecting about 90% of our exports are also gone. So the important thing to note here is that affected sectors will continue to be affected. And so we're talking about the additional economic losses that will come from all of the sectors that are currently protected by CUSMA. So in that scenario, the negative impact of the tariff will be felt by sectors like electronics manufacturing and chemical manufacturing, which results in just over 100,000 additional jobs lost by the end of next year. The caveat here, though, is that in the breakdown scenario, the U.S. keeps its current mix of tariffs and Canada doesn't introduce new retaliatory tariffs, which is a big assumption.
3: People in Manitoba should know that we've been mentioning this, but we're on the heels of this now. This isn't right ahead of us now. So we hadn't talked a lot about tariffs affecting Manitoba in a great way until now, because CUSMA really is where Manitoba goods and services and companies are going to be affected. We have a lot of industry affected by CUSMA. So let's look at another scenario. What picture does the research paint in the case of a successful CUSMA negotiation or renegotiation, I should say?
4: Yeah. And Marcy, you're exactly right, right? Where there's a lot of transportation manufacturing, even some agriculture that has been protected by CUSMA, that in a breakdown scenario will impact Manitoba. But in a successful renegotiation case, That means that CUSMA is renewed and most of the sectoral tariffs are taken away. Most because they assume some ends up remaining, like a 10% tariff on steel and a number of smaller trade barriers. And the effect that I see being argued in this case is best characterized as a level effect. That means that there will be a one-time adjustment, but not a compounding effect over time. And that's again because the tariff that has been levied on us have been targeted, which means that the impact is generally limited to those specific sectors as opposed to the entire economy. But that scenario will be a welcome relief to many working in the steel, lumber, and auto sector. And interestingly enough, it also ends up recovering just under 100,000 jobs by the end of next year. The difference here is that the direction is opposite and the recovery is much more concentrated in those few industries.
3: Are there real world factors or questions that aren't accounted for in this research?
4: Absolutely. Projections have assumptions. And most of the time, you're not changing anything apart from the dynamic you're studying. Real life, as you know, is more complicated because more than one thing changes. And so I don't think the authors are claiming to predict the future. You know, they in April could not have predicted that Donald Trump would introduce additional tariffs in July. On top of that, they can't take into account X factors like the lost trust between Americans and Canadians or the potential impact of AI on the economy. That's where real economic tracking complements these projection efforts. But done carefully, economic projections reveal the importance of a specific economic story and who might be affected more than others.
3: What do you think the key takeaways are from this report?
4: I think what strikes me most, apart from the really unsurprising aspect in some of the direction of their projection, is really the unevenness of the impact resulting from current tariffs. There are some states in the US and some provinces in Canada that have a lot more at stake. In Canada, that would be Ontario, for example, because of the importance of the auto manufacturing industry here. Now, other provinces like Manitoba should still care about this though, because if CUSMA protections are gone for good, that unevenness will in fact even out, where other provinces not currently impacted will also have to start sharing in on the pain and the cost as well.
3: Canada's Trade Minister Dominic LeBlanc, for people who've been following his meetings, met with U.S. Trade Representative Jamieson Greer yesterday in Washington. This is actually the third face-to-face they've had in 3 weeks. What, if anything, does that signal to you?
4: In trade negotiations, talk is always better than no talk. And I think that by itself shows meaningful progress from when the two sides were not talking. But I do think the important thing is that, in fact, we'll learn more about this soon because they're aiming towards presenting Donald Trump with a plan of a deal, I think. And when that plan gets communicated, we'll also learn about what's in fact contained. And that itself will allow everyone to judge the level of progress and allow researchers to, in fact, update their economic projections and their models.
3: So that plan they're expecting to be presented is early next week. And you're right. We're all waiting to see if that comes to fruition and what's in it. Always appreciate having you on, Viet. Thanks.
4: Thank you.
3: That's Viet Vu with us live on CBC on Zoom. Viet is Manager of Economic Research at the Dais at Toronto Metropolitan University. It is 4 minutes now to 7 o'clock. And in the next hour of Information Radio, we're going to hear from Kids Help Phone. They say there's been a sharp rise in young people needing mental health supports overnight in those overnight hours. So we're going to hear more about that story. Also on our medical column today, Dr. Raj Bardwaj is back. He's looking at a recent study that looks at midlife risk factors for dementia. What can you do now to help prevent developing dementia in the future? He will walk us through that. And then a Steinbeck mom is calling for better rules surrounding the use of e-bikes and e-scooters. You might have heard us reporting this week. Her six-year-old son is recovering from being hit by one of those, and we're going to hear from her. That's coming up in the next hour. Right now, Winnipeg, most mostly cloudy, 17. Our high today is 25 with Humidex 28. 30% chance we'll see some showers. And in Brandon right now, cloudy 12. Thompson, misty and 10. And on the drive, really just watch for those regular construction spots all around the city. It's a huge long list now as we creep into the fall. And give us a call if you see anything new or problematic that we should pass along. 788-3093. 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
5: Good morning. A proposed bypass route around the city for the three largest railways is expected to be unveiled this afternoon. The head of Winnipeg's Rail Relocation Group says a three-month feasibility study will look at the costs and benefits. A grieving mother wants answers after her four-year-old daughter died while in the care of Child and Family Services. The RCMP says the girl died Sunday after first responders were called to a home in Long Plain First Nation. The mother says the child and her two sisters were taken in to the care of Weiwei Sakapo CFS in October. And a downtown business owner is welcoming a new city and provincial grant program to help stores up their game. The city and province are pooling $1.4 million together for small to medium-sized businesses in an area near Canada Life Centre. Your next local CBC News is at 7:30.
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3: It is right now, 2 minutes to 7 o'clock on CBC. If you're a regular listener, then you know that World Report is our national and international news catch-up, and that's coming up at the top of the clock. Stay with us. We'll be right back.

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2: 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With an ongoing trade war with the United States ahead of a crucial trade deadline and federal by-elections approaching next month, our National Affairs panel is joining us to break that all down. That's coming up on The Current.
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3: This is World Report. Good morning. I'm Marcia Young. The minister responsible for Canada-U.S. trade is extending his trip in Washington. Dominic LeBlanc is hoping to cement a deal that would avoid looming 50% tariffs on Canadian exports to the U.S. The two countries are also trying to make headway on the CUSMA trade agreement. The CBC's Olivia Stefanovic joins me from Ottawa. Olivia, what is the latest?
4: Well, Canada's negotiating team remains in Washington, D.C. to work out technical details on a proposed trade deal with the U.S. Canadian sources tell CBC News that the two countries are working towards an agreement that can be presented to U.S. President Donald Trump early next week before a new 50% levy against hundreds of Canadian imports is set to kick in next Wednesday. Now, negotiations are coming down to the wire here, with the minister responsible for Canada-U.S. trade, Dominic LeBlanc, and Canada's chief negotiator, Janice Charette, staying in D.C. to see this plan through. LeBlanc and Charette were tight-lipped going in and out of their one-hour meeting with U.S. Trade Representative Jameson Greer yesterday. And when he was leaving, LeBlanc told reporters that the Canadian team will have something more to say when the moment is right.
3: A new report is out on the Canada-U.S.-Mexico agreement. What can you tell us about it?
4: Well, it says there would be major economic impacts on both sides of the borders. That's according to a new report by the independent economic advisory firm, the Canadian American Business Council, by Oxford Economics. The council says it found that if CUSMA were to end, approximately 214,000 American and 102,000 Canadian jobs would be lost. The council's report also notes that losing CUSMA would cost the Canadian economy $271 billion Canadian, but for the U.S., it would be even more than $1 trillion U.S. by 2035.
3: Thank you, Olivia.
4: You're welcome.
3: The CBC's Olivia Stefanovic in Ottawa. Residents in Montreal are demanding change within the city's police service. 16 officers working in one of the city's most diverse neighborhoods are being investigated for racism and abuse. The officers are accused of targeting Black and Arab people during police stops and cutting off the locks of Black men to keep as trophies. Last night, a public meeting was held by Montreal police, but as the CBC's Sarah Levitt reports, many residents at that meeting left angry and disappointed.
5: What concrete changes can the community expect to see?
6: Stepping up to the microphone, Joan Lee has a direct question. The president of the West Island Black Community Association looks at Montreal Police Chief Fadi Daguerre for the answers.
7: So concrete actions, I think, first of all, when we meet the partners, they propose us some recommendation very soon we give a follow-up.
6: For many in the room at City Hall, that answer was too broad. The police chief there for a public meeting following a bombshell announcement in June that 16 police officers were being investigated for alleged racist acts against Black and Arab citizens. All 16 at one station in one of Montreal's most diverse neighborhoods.
7: Especially at Station 39, we're going to be doing some changes.
6: The police chief confirmed 3 officers have been suspended, 3 put on administrative duties, and the 10 others transferred to other stations. But he didn't provide much more information, citing the ongoing investigation. Outside City Hall, around 20 people briefly clashed with officers standing guard, angry they wouldn't be let into the meeting. The room inside was full, so too was a spillover section.
7: Définitivement, je présente toutes mes excuses.
6: Speaking to the room, Chief Daguerre acknowledged the hurt and presented his apologies for those who were victims of racism at the hands of police. Apologies many feel are too late and won't result in action. Sarah Levitt, CBC News, Montreal.
3: Over 100 wildfires are burning across British Columbia this morning, and crews are preparing for another day in the fight to contain the Bald Range fire. That fire has stretched across 180 square kilometers of land southwest of Okanagan Lake. Possible thunderstorms are in the forecast. These could make the flames more erratic, or they could give firefighters a break. The uncertainty is hanging over thousands of displaced people. The CBC's Michelle Allen reports.
6: A prayer circle around Okanagan Lake. People gather to support those who lost their homes to wildfire.
8: So we're really here just to pray, to remember our relationship to each other, to the land, to our responsibilities, to really look after one another.
6: Jennifer Lewis is with the Okanagan Nation Alliance. She's one of roughly 20,000 in BC under evacuation orders, most in the Okanagan Valley. Displaced from their homes, many are sleeping in cars or trailers.
9: It was just terrible. It was just so spooky. Me and the dog, all I did was sit and cry. But, you know, we're here, we're safe.
6: Summerland resident Raylene Park said she had just 15 minutes to flee the Bald Range fire. All she had time to grab were the essentials, like dog food and her family photos. She doesn't know when she'll be allowed back or what will remain. Some forecasted rain could provide a little relief in the next few days, but officials say they can't afford to count on it. And in other parts of the province, there could be wind and dry lightning, which could worsen current fires or start new ones. Officials say the crews battling these fires are exhausted, but there is help. Firefighters from Mexico are already on the ground. Another 102 from Costa Rica will arrive on Thursday. Michelle Allen, CBC News, Vancouver.
3: In Indonesia, at least one passenger is dead after a ferry caught fire. Crew on a rescue boat call out to a jam-packed lifeboat. The ferry was carrying more than 100 people between Bali and Lombok. The islands are popular with tourists. Officials say the fire started early in the morning. The cause is being investigated. Earlier this month, another Indonesian ferry caught fire near the island of Madura. Five people died and dozens are still missing. Rivers are drying up across parts of Europe. The continent is in its fifth stretch of extreme heat since May. As a result, river levels are at record lows, and the recent drought is exposing a lot about the region's past and future. CBC's Nick Logan explains.
10: Relics of German warships have risen from their watery resting places as the Danube River recedes to a point that's never been seen before.
11: It's sort of a snapshot of the Second World War history that's suddenly come to life from the depths.
10: Captain Arthur Galaxin teaches history at the Royal Canadian Military College in Kingston. He says Nazi Germany sank some 200 of its vessels where the river divides what is now Serbia and Romania. Drought has exposed these wrecks before, but record European heat has parched the Danube River basin enough for people in the village of Prahova to spot a dozen this year. The perilously low water levels have affected fishing, agriculture, tourism, and even power plants. But as climate change makes it all the more likely for heat waves, fires, and droughts like this to occur, Galaxin says,
11: it's very heartbreaking, but at the same time, this gives a wonderful opportunity to look into World War II history.
10: The Danube has started to rise again, but another heat wave will scorch Central and Eastern Europe this weekend. Nick Logan, CBC News, Fredericton.
3: And finally, people in Spain will have some of the best views of a total solar eclipse in Europe today. It also offers a team of Italian scientists a brief window to test a new tool. Megan Williams explains.
12: Tipo da sta parte qua. Com'è?
13: Inside this lab in Padua, northern Italy, scientists have spent the past 2.5 years building an instrument they hope could change the way we study the sun's outer atmosphere. It's called CISS, the Circular Slit Spectrometer, and today it gets its first big test at the Javalambre Observatory, high in the mountains of Aragon in eastern Spain. During a total eclipse, the moon blocks the sun's bright surface, making its normally hidden corona much easier to see. Existing spectrometers can take hours to scan that corona, line by line. But CISS is designed to capture an entire ring of it in a single image, allowing scientists to track changes that can happen in just minutes.
14: Non c'è spazio e tempo.
13: There is neither space nor time for the unexpected, says researcher Paola Zuppella, adding that good good weather will be crucial. Totality or total sun blockout at the observatory begins around 8:30 this evening here in Europe, and the team will have barely more than a minute to get everything right. If the technology works, it could eventually be used on a space mission to study solar activity that can affect communications and power grids here on Earth. Megan Williams, CBC News, Pistoia.
3: And that is the latest national and international news from World Report News Anytime, cbcnews.ca. I'm Marcia Young.

0: Good morning, Manitoba. Hello, Winnipeg. I'm Marcy Marcusa. This is Information Radio. We're live in our CBC Studio 15 downtown with your morning show on 89.3 FM, 990 AM on the app and YouTube. It's a long list wherever you're finding us. Thanks for joining us. This hour on the program, we're going to hear from Kids Help Phone. They say there's been a sharp rise in young people needing mental health supports in the overnight hours. We're going to hear more about that. In addition, there's a recent study that sheds new light on dementia risk factors for people in midlife. What can you do in midlife to prevent your risks later? We'll talk about that with Dr. Raj Bardwaj, who's making his return to the column today. And then later at 10 to 8 this morning, a six-year-old boy from the city of Steinbach has two broken bones after being hit by an electric bike. His mom is now calling for more awareness around the use of e-scooters and bikes in Manitoba. And we do have proposed legislation, but it has yet to be passed into law in our province. So we'll have more on that. With other developing stories, Josh Crabb has popped in.
1: Good morning. An announcement is expected today on a proposed bypass of the city for the three largest railways. The head of a group examining rail relocation in Winnipeg says it will spend 3 months studying the costs and benefits of the proposed route. Critics of Winnipeg's new supervised drug consumption site say it's not enough to fix the addictions crisis. The site on Henry Avenue opened yesterday. Those running it are asking critics to give it a chance. And as you may have heard earlier on Information Radio, a pet African spurred tortoise found herself a long way from home. The critter escaped her family's yard and wound up at Oak Hammock Marsh, more than 20 kilometers away. Those stories and more coming up in your next local CBC News at 7:30.
0: Now, you this morning saw something pretty interesting in traffic that I've never seen.
1: Yeah, well, so we have a view of Portage Avenue in the studio here.
0: Yeah, when the blinds are up. When the sun comes in, we have to shut you all up. But we saw you earlier. We know you're out there.
1: So someone biked by and my eyes may have been, it was from a distance, okay. But it appeared that there was a sombrero mounted on the handlebars or rested on the, and it was an interesting sight to see this early in the morning. But, I guess it would provide good protection from the sun.
0: It would. Or maybe they're going to a pavilion or something because Folklorama is still on. Maybe they're one of the dancers or something. You've forgotten your sombrero.
1: Yes.
0: You're on in 2 minutes. Well, not at this hour of the day.
1: No, maybe not.
0: Do you know what? We always notice things that are out there. The one that I see constantly, and I think I interviewed them years ago, was the fire truck that has Spider-Man and he's attached to the front grill and he's sort of got his arms and legs out.
1: Yeah.
0: So that crew's had that on the truck for a while. Maybe the sombrero is just a fixture on this person's bike.
1: Could be. Yeah. I wish I could have ran out to get the story.
0: Yeah. Well, maybe they'll hear and come back. Josh was talking about needing something to cover your head today, and that's because we do have a slight chance of showers, Abby.
2: Yeah,
0: as well.
2: Slight chance of showers. Though we start to clear, then we'll see a mix of sun and clouds and, of course, a scattered showers in the region today. And the day is going to stay mostly comfortable for our August weather. For the Red River Valley region, Winnipeg, we're starting the day, we're seeing 17 degrees at the Forks. Expect some clear morning and we warm up to 25 later. As mentioned, that humidity, you will feel it. And across southern Manitoba, similar conditions. Most of the regions sitting near 15 degrees at this time, from the Pembina Valley region all the way to the Interlake region. And we will see a mix of sun and clouds along with a slim chance of showers, highs near 24 degrees. Then for the North Central and the far north, we're looking at temperatures sitting near 13 degrees at this time, reaching a high of 18. Some areas seeing misty conditions this morning, and of course there's a chance of showers and a risk of afternoon thunderstorms in the area. So overall, it's going to be more like a clear out conditions in the southern part of the province, while up north we'll be seeing passing showers and cloudy conditions. Winnipeg, we're starting the day at 17, we get to 25 now. For construction, watch out for delays across the city. We just got a call from Julie saying you need to be careful for the shelter at Aberdeen. The two center lanes blocked due to construction, so you need to stay on the curb lane to pass if you are in that area. And remember, the Lewis Bridge is closed till the 17th. It's traffic westbound the Frayne all the way through to McGregor. And of course, if you are on the Henderson Highway, it's also closed till August 14th. You see anything, let us know. 788-3093.

0: Well, an increasing number of kids are seeking overnight mental health support this summer. That's according to Kids Help Phone, an organization that provides virtual mental health services for young people. It says that texts to their helpline between 8 p.m. and 8 a.m. Eastern Time have increased 24% across Canada since the end of June. In Manitoba, overnight demand for help increased 30% over the same period, so we're higher than the national average. Aaron Sanderson is here to talk about this, CEO and president of Kids Help Phone Foundation. Good morning.
1: Good morning. Thanks for having me.
0: Thanks for being here. Just for some context, I'm wondering whether or not calls often go up in the summertime for kids seeking help.
1: So overnight is always our busiest time. It's when young people are alone with their thoughts. They maybe have some privacy and they might reach out for support. And Kids Help Phone might be one of the only services that are available to them during those hours. So in the overnight, we have about 183% more volume than we do during the day. Now, that being said, we are seeing this surge, as you just said, that is higher than typical, and usually not in the summer months. The thing that has us concerned is not only are we seeing increased demand now, but typically we also see a ramp up at back to school time, which is just around the corner. In fact, last year was a 10% greater increase during that same period. So we think that this is not done.
0: Can you help us understand a little bit more about what you think has sparked this increase?
1: I think there's a couple factors at play. I think the first is that we need to anchor ourselves in that this is hopeful. Young people are reaching out for support. They are telling us that it works. They're telling us that they feel more hopeful about the challenge that they're facing and that they would refer Kids Help Phone to a friend if they were struggling. So this is a good news story. It's disconcerting that we have such great volume of young people. And so I think the factors at play are, one, we are making, well, there is a difference now in Canada. Help seeking is encouraged. We're sort of destigmatizing seeking support. And two, it's a challenging time to be a young person in our country. If we look just even at the natural disasters that we're facing in our communities, fires, floods, and then the 24/7 digital cycle that young people live in, it's not the same as when folks like me were younger and growing up.
0: Can you tell me a little bit more about Manitoba? As I highlighted, we're higher than the national average. Do you have any sense about what kinds of concerns come in here from kids, or how do you put that into context?
1: So the top five issues that we're speaking to young people about from Manitoba are anxiety and stress. That typically is one of the most significant drivers. Navigating relationships is about 35% of our texting conversations. Depression, unfortunately, suicide, and isolation. So these are the common themes that we're hearing from young people from your province during the day, but also in that overnight period.
0: And what about the nature of texting when you think about how young people reach out? How much more is that than calling now?
1: It's actually interesting. Our texting and our calling programs are almost equal. We're seeing the texting service sort of increase during this particularly busy time, but they are usually on par throughout the year. It's interesting, when we launched the texting service, we wondered, would everyone stop calling and start texting instead? But actually, we heard from young people that the agency in choosing the way that they were going to receive support in that time of need might differ, and that also helped them feel like the service is more relevant and tailored to them.
0: What ages, just to reiterate here, are most often on contacting and reaching out on the helplines?
1: The most significant cohort of young people is between 14 and 17, but we serve young people from age 5 all the way up to 29.
0: When you think about a service like yours, and as you said at the beginning, you might be one of the only ones to help kids overnight, do we need more help at those hours? Or what else would you like to see to strengthen the systems to reach kids?
1: Yes, right now we are, of course, didn't anticipate this kind of increase throughout the summer months. And like I said, bracing ourselves for further increase during that back to school period. So we are training more staff, recruiting more folks to be able to be available and going through more of those clinical hours. So right now, the most significant thing that people can do is to make a donation to Kids Help Phone so we can continue to hire, train, and deploy those clinical experts to be there for young people through all parts of the day and evening.
0: How many people do you need? I know you have fundraising efforts right now to try to help. In a dream scenario, how much would you change your staff, increase your staff?
1: So that's a complicated question to answer, but I do know that our fundraising goal is we have a donor that's actually stepped up to say that they will match every contribution up to $250,000. So we have a goal of maxing that out. So we have $500,000 to deploy to hiring and training new staff.
0: What would you like people listening to understand about or take away from the new data?
1: I think there's two things. One, there's something that we can all do, and that can be as simple as a contribution of any size. Up to September 11th is the cutoff date for our matching program. But the second is to have conversations with the young people in your life. Ask them if they've heard about Kids Help Phone. You just heard a segment on the CBC this morning, and you were wondering what they thought of the service, or if they are aware of the different ways that Kids Help Phone can provide support, because you never know when that young person might need a confidential conversation about the things that they're struggling with, or maybe even for one of their friends that might be going through a challenge as well.
0: Just leave us briefly, if somebody is listening and they want to pass it along, or maybe they need to reach out themselves, what is either the number or where would you suggest on socials, or what's the text line?
1: The text line is you text 686868. And if you'd like to call, it's 1-800-668-6868.
0: Thanks very much for being with us. Appreciate it.
1: Thank you.
0: Aaron Sanderson, CEO and President of Kids Help Phone Foundation. 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
0: 7:22 is the time right now. We have local sports and a national sports update coming up on CBC Live in a few minutes from now. It's 17 degrees on your Wednesday, August 12th. I'm Marcy Marcusa. Julie called the commuter line saying Salter at Aberdeen, there's two center lanes blocked due to construction, so stay in the curb lane to pass. That's in addition to a whole bunch of construction out there right now. Thanks for calling, Julie, and 788-3093 if you have any commuter updates that we should pass along. Well, still ahead this half hour, or hour rather, on the program, just before 8 o'clock, a 6-year-old boy from Steinbach has two broken bones after being hit by an electric bike. His mom is now calling for more awareness around the use of e-scooters and bikes in Manitoba, so we will hear from him, from the mother, rather, at 7:50. But in our province, you might know that new rules have already been proposed around legislation for e-bikes and scooters. They are yet, though, to be passed into law. And this is a concern all across the country. In Nova Scotia, starting this fall, people under the age of 14 will also face new rules. Under the age of 14 in Nova Scotia, you'll be banned from using e-scooters. One doctor who's been speaking out about the dangers of this is Daniel Rosenfield. He's a pediatric emergency medical doctor at Sick Kids Hospital in Toronto.
3: We've been seeing an increasing number of children being severely injured on these devices, both e-scooters and e-bikes, primarily e-scooters at the moment, but e-bikes are also a concern. And so any measure that a province can take to help curb that is strongly encouraged. I think there's a ton of different reasons why we're seeing so many more injuries over the past couple of years, but even this summer in particular. I do think the devices are just exploding in popularity. So, the numbers of injuries, my suspicion is, reflect the availability of the devices on the market. And certainly at our center in Toronto, we see last 2025, we saw double the number we saw in 2024. And this year we seem to be tracking for even more than that. And so I suspect it's because there's more availability and there are more out there. And there's a lack of awareness of people who are buying these devices about how dangerous they can be. These devices are exceedingly unstable, accelerate very quickly, and have very high top speeds. And so the injuries that we see are more akin to a motor vehicle crash than they are to kind of a pedal scooter or a pedal bike crash. And so the injury patterns are much more frightening and much more severe. And those are the ones that we really worry about. We're seeing the whole spectrum. So we see anything from, just bumps and bruises to fatalities. So we're publishing a paper that's going to be highlighting 10 fatalities that were captured across the country from e-scooters in 2025, which is a shocking figure. But what I see in the day-to-day and my colleagues in our emergency department are severe injuries, typically brain injuries from kids who aren't wearing helmets or that are hit at high speed. Biggest thing we've been trying to do, and I think we're doing a better job at, is just educating parents that these are not toys. So they're marketed as toys. You can go to any big box retailer or online and they look like they're advertised like that, but they are not. You really need to think about them as kind of very accessible motor vehicles that can get to a very fast speed very quickly. And kids are just not able to figure that out and to maneuver them safely. As many provinces have had rules on the books with an age minimum of 16, for example, Ontario, for a few years, but we're continuing to see increasing injuries. So, you know, laws are certainly very important, and there's lots of components to figure out how we can decrease these injuries. Education with respect to parents and the kids themselves. Enforcement, of course, is important. The laws are important. How we design these scooters is essential. So I think there's going to be lots of work to do in the coming years to figure out how to make these devices safer for kids and teens. I do think at some point, as cultural kind of pressures increase, I mean, if you think about on ski hills, people weren't wearing helmets 20 years ago, and now you can't go on one without seeing them, although that is a controlled space. But certainly, I think, you know, we start pushing and everyone kind of makes it a routine for everything else, then we can get that ball rolling.
0: So that was Daniel Rosenfeld, a pediatric emergency medical doctor at Sick Kids Hospital, one of the authors of the new study he was citing there that's expected to be released today on e-scooter and e-bike fatalities across Canada. Still ahead, we're going to hear from that mom who had concerns after her child had some bones broken due to an e-bike in Steinbeck. Right now, let's go to morning sports. Paul McGowan joins us live on CBC. Hey there, Paul.
4: Hi, Marcy.
0: So let's start with the Blue Jays this morning, having their best stretch of the season right now.
4: Yeah, they win 5-3 over the Red Sox last night, on the verge of their fifth series win in a row, easily the most consistent they've been all year. And it's not all sunshine and rainbows. Every single win this week, really every win this season, has felt like a nail biter. And to that point, Jays manager John Schneider said that winning by two whole runs last night felt like a luxury.
5: Yeah, this is like a blowout. 5-3. I mean, it's still tense. You got top of the lineup coming up, Spence coming in for his first save. They're all tense. You know, every major league game is tense for the most part, but guys are stepping up. Everyone up and down the lineup today either got a hit, drove a guy in, you know, Smitty pinch running and being a little bit of a distraction. And it's nice to see the guys make plays in big spots.
4: The Jays are now 2.5 games back of a wild card spot, and there is a steep hill ahead of them just in how many teams they would have to pass. But they've made up 4 games now in 2.5 weeks, and they still have over 6 weeks left to play. So there's still a shot. They go for their 3rd win in a row this evening. First pitch is just after 6 p.m.
0: Let's talk swimming. Summer McIntosh is in the pool today at the Pan Pacific Championships.
4: And this event in California is the reason that McIntosh skipped the Commonwealth Games last month. She wanted a chance to swim against the best of the best this week. And she's part of a 42-person Canadian team competing at what they call the Pan Pacs. And all of a sudden, even though McIntosh is just 19 years old, she is something of a veteran on this Canadian swim team. Now, in part, that's because of her experience, but it's also because this particular Canadian contingent has a bunch of younger rookies on it. McIntosh said that it's a bit of a different feeling.
6: It's so exciting. I talked to a few of them on the bus, getting to know them a little bit, just chit-chatting. It's so nice and refreshing to see the next generation. And it's also kind of nice to not be the youngest on the team anymore. You know, I have more responsibilities to, you know, set a good example for them. And I think this is honestly the perfect way that anyone can start their international career off. Outdoors, fun, shorter meet, takes the pressure off maybe a little bit for them.
4: McIntosh will swim the 200-meter freestyle today. And Marcy, she has not swam that discipline in 3 years now, but she's adding it back as part of this quest of hers to win 5 Olympic gold medals in 2028. So it should be an interesting day in the pool in California.
0: Well, let's end with something that is super fun, unprecedented, and a lot of people in Winnipeg are really excited about. I'm talking about the Sea Bears. So the Canadian Elite Basketball League finals start tonight. Our Bears, though, start on the road.
4: Yeah, in Brampton against the Honey Badgers, such an intriguing final. First, because it's the league's first ever championship series. To this point, we've only ever seen winner-take-all championship games. But also for the Sea Bears, I mean, nobody expected them to be here in the final, especially losing 3 of their starters on the eve of the playoffs. Here's Sea Bears forward and Winnipeg native Simon Hildebrand.
7: We're missing a lot of guys, you know, even a lot of the announcers, everything. I feel like people were writing us off. And so we kind of went in there like nobody really believed in us but us. We just got a lot of great guys who just haven't had a chance to show what they can do. And I think all of us in the organization have seen what a lot of these guys can do all summer on the past team. So I think now they're just getting, everybody else is getting a chance to see what we know these guys could do all along.
4: Yeah, nobody expected the Sea Bears to be there. I also don't know that anyone expected the Honey Badgers to be here. They were up against the league-best Scarborough Shooting Stars in the East semifinal. The Shooting Stars were 20-4 and had won back-to-back CEBL titles. So a big win for them, and they host Game 1 tonight. Game 2 is back in Winnipeg on Saturday.
0: And this is a best of how many?
4: Best of three.
0: Best of three. Okay, so this is going to be an exciting week. Thank you.
4: Thanks, Marcy.
0: All right. Maybe you're going to be there on Saturday. If you're a big Sea Bears fan, we are reaching out and talking to people that are pretty excited about this. You can always reach out to us, 788-3205. That's Paul McGowan with Morning Sports. Your news from Manitoba on CBC is next.
8: This is CBC News. Good morning, I'm Josh Crabb in Winnipeg at 7:30. It's mostly cloudy and 17 downtown, mostly cloudy and 11 in Brandon. It's 10 with mist reported in Thompson. A Manitoba mother is speaking out after her four-year-old daughter died in the care of Child and Family Services. The RCMP says the girl died at a home in Long Plain First Nation with suspicious injuries. Her two sisters, aged 1 and 2, were taken to hospital, one in critical condition. Major Crime Services is investigating, but no charges have been laid. CBC is not naming the woman to protect her children's identities. She says the kids have been in the care of Weiwei Sakapo CFS since October.
9: She was the sweetest little girl ever. Never gave me bad attitude. Nothing. She was just a little angel. She loved her little siblings.
8: A representative for the CFS agency says they are not commenting on the death at this time. Manitoba's Families Minister, Minister Nahanni Fontaine, says they will conduct their own internal investigation. Critics are not celebrating the opening of Winnipeg's new supervised drug consumption site. The site on Henry Avenue opened yesterday. It's designed as a space for users to consume drugs under the supervision of trained staff. It's also being touted as a place to connect them to treatment and recovery. Portage La Prairie MLA Jeff Bariza is the opposition critic for addictions and homelessness. He says the province shouldn't be helping people do drugs at the expense of taxpayers.
10: We need to open up more treatment and addiction facilities to help people get better. You know, keeping them high does not help them get better.
8: Aboriginal Health and Wellness, which runs the site in partnership with the province and other frontline organizations, is asking critics to give it a chance. Winnipeg's rail relocation study plans to look at a bypass around the city for the three largest railways. Lloyd Axworthy heads up the study group. He says a bypass could utilize provincially owned land. He says a three-month feasibility study will look at the costs and benefits.
11: What we're talking about is something that's going to have a lasting impact on the city for the next 75 years. And so Duff Robin said, let's do the floodway. And everybody said, oh my God, you're wasting all that money. How many billions are saved us in the meantime?
8: Axworthy says the proposed route for the bypass will be unveiled this afternoon. A politician in a southern Manitoba municipality that unsuccessfully tried to oust her from office is now suing the municipality to recover more than $48,000 in legal costs. Donna Cox is a councillor with the rural municipality of Thompson in the Pembina Valley. In 2023, council disqualified her after she missed three consecutive meetings that were moved to times when she was at her full-time job. When the municipality tried to get a court to remove Cox from office, a judge sided with her, and so did the Court of Appeal, and she was reinstated. Now she's trying to recoup some of the legal costs the lawsuit says were connected to her duties as councillor. Evan Edwards is her lawyer.
12: Yeah, it should be noted that Ms. Cox is not seeking any financial windfall here. She's simply seeking reimbursement of expenses she personally incurred while successfully defending her rights as a democratically elected councillor.
8: CBC has reached out to the municipality for comment. A downtown business owner is welcoming a new city and provincial grant program to help stores up their game. Daniel Ekubaski with Dan's Cafe and Bakery says the money could help with renovations that may have been too costly, but he also says spiffy storefronts only go so far.
13: The city have to make sure all the safety and everything, they have to show them, you know, how downtown is safe. If they show them that the city and then everyone, they can come downtown.
8: The city and province are pooling $1.4 million together for small and medium-sized businesses in an area near Canada Life Centre. Eligible stores can apply and potentially receive a maximum of $200,000. And all sorts of wildlife call Oak Hammock Marsh home, but staff were stumped by multiple reports of a strange visitor in recent weeks. Jillian Malchuk is a nature interpreter at Oak Hammock.
14: Someone said they thought they saw a tortoise. I will admit a lot of us here at the marsh kind of assumed maybe they had just seen a snapping turtle from a distance.
8: Turns out it was Molly, a pet African spurred tortoise who had been missing for 2 weeks. Malchuk says the 36-kilogram critter had likely snuck out of her family's yard during fence renovations. She says only Molly knows how she ended up in a marsh more than 20 kilometers away from home. Molly has been reunited with her family, safe and sound. That is the CBC News from Winnipeg. Your next local CBC News is at 8:30.
0: All right. Thanks, Josh.
8: You're welcome.
0: And believe me, you want to see pictures of Molly, so go online and check it out. CBC.ca/Manitoba. Let's get into our regional forecast now with Abby Adeyemi.
15: Yeah, still beautiful as we approach mid-August across the province. We're looking at highs just in the 25s across most of the regions today. The south really still on the cooler side. We'll see some cloudy conditions, but it's more cooler in the northern parts of the province. Winnipeg right now, we are seeing temperatures around 17 degrees at the Forks and 14 at the airport under mostly cloudy conditions. These clouds you see in the morning will definitely make you feel like a slim chance of showers coming our way, but it should clear as you approach the afternoon period. And then we warm up to 25. The humidity close to 28 today. Across the Red River, the Pembina Valley, the Westman Interlake region, we're seeing temperatures starting this morning near 15 degrees. We will see morning clouds give way to this clear skies that we will enjoy around the lunch period. Highs around 25. Also, the region seeing a slim chance of scattered showers and mild breeze developing later in the day. Then we track it into the north central regions from the Par all the way towards Thompson and Lynn Lake. Morning temperatures sitting near 15 degrees. Early morning mist and foggy conditions will be clearing out. Then you see a mix of sun and clouds. Highs reaching around 18 degrees along with a slim chance of afternoon showers. Then for the Churchill region, we're looking at temperatures near 11 degrees. Those regions close to 15. On the roads, just starting today, just remember downtown will be seeing a lot of traffic disruptions. Talking about the northbound Smith Street closed until the 17 and of course at Dufferin Avenue plus northbound McGregor Street closed through September 18. And then the center lanes restricted on Salt and Aberdeen up for today, also due to the construction work. And don't forget about the Lewis Bridge closed until August 17th. So there's a lot of closures in the city today, and find alternate routes. You see anything in traffic, let us know. 788-3093.
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15: Thank you.
0: Well, next on the show, it's time for our medical column. It is Wednesday morning, and the return of Dr. Rod Bardwaj to the column. Today, we're talking about a person's chance of developing dementia and how it rises as we get older. But now there's new research that sheds light on who is most at risk. A study in the medical journal Neurology Open Access looks at midlife risk factors. And now Dr. Bardwaj explains why. Good morning.
16: Good morning, Marcy.
0: Good morning. So what does this study say about decreasing our dementia risk then?
16: Yeah, so this study looked at the health records from over 12,000 people with no dementia, average age mid-50s. And they basically followed those people along for a few decades. And they looked at sort of two big groups. They looked to see who had three big risk factors: high blood pressure, type 2 diabetes, and smoking. And so they tracked these 12,000 people over a few decades. They over that time, about 3,000 of them developed dementia. The study found that on average, a person who had none of those three risk factors lived about 13 years longer without developing dementia than a person with those risk factors. So after the start of data collection, people without those three risk factors lived for about 30 years without memory loss, compared to people who did have all three of those conditions lived about 17 years on average without memory loss. So because of the design of the study, we can't say for sure that any of those three risk factors, the high blood pressure, diabetes, or smoking, actually causes dementia. But it does make sense that they play an important role. And I think that's really important because, you know, people that I know anyway, my patients, they don't just want to live longer. They want to live longer with their minds intact.
0: Mm-hmm. So what is it about those three conditions that made researchers want to look at them with respect to dementia?
16: Yeah, so among the risk factors that we can control, the research over the past few decades has looked at things that might impair good blood supply to your brain. And those are the same sort of risk factors that we think of for heart attacks and strokes: smoking, diabetes, blood pressure, like in this study, also high cholesterol, physical inactivity. All of those things work to make tiny little blood vessels weaker and less resilient over time, and generally not as good at providing nutrients to cells and cleaning up waste products from organs. So that's why they wanted to look at these three conditions in particular: the blood pressure, the diabetes, and the smoking. And it's not just one study, right? There have been really big trials that show benefits to your brain if you control those risk factors. And some of those studies do show a cause and effect relationship. So for example, there was a big study in 2019 showed that aggressively controlling blood pressure lowered the risk of early cognitive decline as people got older. And, you know, if you think of any medical condition, pretty much there are risk factors that we cannot change, right? Like family history of dementia, genetic things. And there are risks that we can change, like smoking. So for dementia, it's the same thing. There are for sure some genetic risk factors. Not everyone with a family member who has dementia is going to develop dementia, though. And a lot of people with no family history of dementia end up developing it regardless. But over the decades, we've actually calculated that about 45% of all dementia cases could be prevented altogether, or at least delayed by years, if we work on improving our modifiable risk factors.
0: That's really quite something. So are there other modifiable risk factors for dementia?
16: Yeah, absolutely there are. And a really important one is untreated hearing loss. So especially for people who are already at risk for dementia, if we can slow their hearing loss, if we can protect their hearing, we can slow their progression to cognitive problems and dementia. And hearing loss is actually sort of a double hit, because another risk factor is social isolation. And if you can't hear well, then you often get socially isolated. And so those two in combination, especially, that can accelerate cognitive decline even more. So hearing loss is a big one. Social isolation is a big one. Another modifiable risk factor for dementia is your overall fitness level. So studies have shown that if you take a really big group of people, those with the best heart and lung fitness have the lowest risk of

0: that you're not powerless to prevent or at least delay cognitive decline. And a lot of the factors that matter the most are sort of midlife factors. So if you're in your 30s to 50s and you're thinking, this is, you know, this is a problem for future me, it's like, yeah, it might be, but it's a problem that current you has a huge influence on. And the sooner you start to manage those modifiable risk factors, the bigger bang for your health buck. Now, it's never too late to do something, but the sooner you start, the better, right? So start with knowing your numbers. So monitor your blood pressure, you know, get it checked a couple times a week, write it down. If it's consistently a little bit high, talk to your doctor about what you can do to manage that. Get your cholesterol tested again as well. You know, while you're talking to your doctor about blood pressure, say, hey, I should probably get my cholesterol tested. Again, you can, once you know the numbers, you can decide, do I need to make some lifestyle changes so I can keep my numbers good or drive them lower if I need to. Also, protect your hearing. You know, put in those earplugs or those noise-canceling headphones or something when you're using power tools or, you know, you're at a loud concert or something like that. And then the other thing is move your body, right? Your overall fitness is really important. Get enough activity. Some activity is better than no activity. More activity is better than some activity. And that one, again, helps on a bunch of different levels because being active helps with blood pressure, helps with preventing diabetes, helps with your overall fitness. So improving it really improves your health in a bunch of different ways. And the flip side of that is stop smoking and vaping, right? Just like being active helps on a lot of levels, smoking and vaping harm on a lot of levels. So the sooner you stop, the sooner you cut down, the better. Now, the other thing, there's a lot of fear about dementia and cognitive impairment. And there are a lot of people willing to prey on that fear, unfortunately, right? They're going to sell you memory pills. They're going to sell you brain games, all sorts of things that you can pay for that have little to no evidence. And unfortunately, it's the unsexy stuff like staying active, stopping smoking, managing your blood pressure and your cholesterol and things like that, that has a much bigger effect on your health over time, your brain health, your heart health, your general health. And that's what you should really spend your effort on. So the best time to start doing that was yesterday. Second best time, though, is today.
1: All right, Dr. Bardwaj, thank you.
0: My pleasure.
1: That's our medical column. You can hear it every Wednesday morning with a different topic discussed with Dr. Raj Bardwaj here on CBC.
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1: Well, we had a lot of fun at our desks yesterday here at CBC because we were listening to songs that included lyrics about stars. And why? Because of course, the solar eclipse, as well as the meteor shower, planet parade, all the things that we're likely to see here in Manitoba. Last night was night one. Tonight, between 12 midnight and 5 a.m. Tomorrow is when you can get a good look here in Manitoba. We're going to hear more about that coming up after 8 o'clock on the show. But the tune we landed on to set it all up is from Coldplay, and that's because of the opening lyrics, which came directly, apparently, from Coldplay's producer, Ken Nelson, when they went outside to look up at a clear night sky. Here's Yellow on 89.3 FM.

Air Classics. That's Yellow. Well, people are going to be looking up at the stars and seeing how they're going to shine for us, and specifically the planets tonight. After 8, we will hear from a Manitoba astronomer about how to watch the night sky tonight here in our province.

0: 10 to 8 the time right now on 89.3, 17 degrees in Winnipeg. Well, as we heard a little earlier in the show, if you were with us, a new study is expected to be released today on e-scooter and e-bike fatalities all across Canada. Meantime, in our province, a Steinbach mom wants better rules for electric bikes after her son was hit by one. Shannon Braisky is her name. She says her six-year-old son, Demary Disna, was playing at a park in that city on Friday. A girl riding an e-bike accidentally veered into him, she says, breaking his tibia and fibula. Now, Shannon spoke about this with CBC's Jura McElraith yesterday.
1: Just run me through what happened on Friday.
2: So he was playing at the soccer park. He was with his sisters and some friends. They were on the walking trail, and a girl roughly between the age of 15 and 17 was riding on her electric bike, had looked behind herself quick, and the bike had veered directly into him, hitting him and then pinning him under the bike, which caused two broken bones in his leg.
1: What were you thinking in those initial moments? What was your biggest concern?
2: Like when I found out he was injured? Honestly, I was in a lot of shock, I think. My focus at the time was just to figure out what was wrong and get it fixed. So I really hadn't, when I made the post to ask for any witnesses, I didn't even think about how can we change things, move forward? That kind of all kind of evolved as people were asking, like, have you talked to this person? Have you spoken there? Or would you be willing to advocate a little bit on this? And so none of that was even on my brain. It was just mostly getting him healed up and maybe finding, out who they, like the parents and the girl were, just to make sure she's okay and let them know he is okay. Now it's just kind of snowballed into this bigger thing, but the initial moments were just mostly shock. Mm-hmm. Initially, when they called me and told me that he got hit by a bike, I was thinking just a regular bike. I could hear him screaming in the background, but again, he's also a very dramatic six-year-old. I was thinking, just stand up, walk, you're fine. And then when they explained to me that it was, she had said it was kind of like a dirt bike, and so I said, oh, like an electric bike, and she said, yeah. So it at that moment, we got him home. We looked at the leg. I instantly knew something was wrong. Mm-hmm. So we went to Steinbach Emergency, where we sat for roughly 19 hours. We got the x-ray. They confirmed there was a fracture. And then Children's Pediatrics called us in for another scan, where we found out that both his fibula and tibia were broken, and there was a clean break in the bone. Yeah.
1: Is this his first broken bone?
2: Yes. Yeah.
1: And it seems pretty severe, right?
2: Yes,
1: do you
2: is.
1: Want to talk a little bit about what that diagnosis was like?
2: Well, from start to finish, I guess it was, we didn't know really what to expect. I was going forward thinking it was just a fracture. Mm-hmm. Now moving forward, knowing the extent of everything, it definitely poses some challenges moving forward, even entering school. They are looking at 6 weeks with this cast. After that, we're looking to, to see how the bones have healed. Mm-hmm. And the swelling goes down, and then we're going to see about a hard cast. Mm-hmm. Current challenges that we're facing is they don't make crutches small enough for him, so we're having to carry him everywhere. Mm-hmm. And so going into school, that's not that possibility. So I'm not sure what that's going to look like in that time frame. Mm-hmm. We're still processing a lot. Still very new. So,
1: yeah, for sure. And waiting in emergency for that long, what was that like?
2: Stressful. He was in a lot of pain. The staff was amazing. They do everything that they can. We dealt with many very kind people. It's just obviously you grow impatient. That's natural. There's nothing they can do with that. He was in a lot of pain, lots of crying, which heightens your stress levels as a parent as well. And then once we knew that there was, at one point there was discussion of a surgery, so we weren't allowed to give him anything to eat or drink until we knew what was going on. So there was a stint where there was about 9 hours of nothing that he could have. So now you have a very, an in-pain child who's overtired, hungry. It was, at the time, a nightmare. We're through it, it's good, but it's stressful. Mm-hmm. Yeah.
1: E-bikes, have you guys encountered those before? Seen them?
2: Not, I've seen them, mm-hmm. but personally we've never been in any type of incident. I've witnessed a lot on my own, close calls and just a lot of, I feel like because things haven't really happened, I haven't really had any concerns. Obviously this brings it to my attention a little bit more because it affects us personally. I have seen, obviously, electric scooters and bikes whiz past people, not necessarily ourselves, and I've always thought, ooh, that's close, but until it happens to you, you really don't focus on like maybe possible changes or the hazards of them.
1: Yeah. Once he's all healed, is there going to be anything different that you're doing about, you know, teaching him about precautions or like keeping an eye on him, or, like keeping him closer?
2: Yeah, so I am already very paranoid. Like yesterday the girls wanted to go just by themselves and I said no because still a little bit of PTSD. That'll wear off moving forward. Yes, I will continue. They do have, like, I do have educated them on being aware of your surroundings, but obviously stuff's going to happen. Just like I'm sure the girl has been told to be careful. Things happen.
0: That was Shannon Braisky in conversation yesterday with CBC Manitoba's Jura McElraith. Now, Steinbach Mayor Earl Funk, this is where the incident happened, says he wants to see what regulations the province will ultimately pass into law for e-bikes and e-scooters. He also plans to discuss enforcement options with his council. So we're waiting to see what's going to pass into law because in June, the provincial government did pass Bill 43, the Highway Traffic Amendment and Driver and Vehicles Amendment Act. So it established a framework for the use of personal electric vehicles on public roads, as well as the minimum ages for use and maximum speeds, but it's not yet law. CBC News has reached out to the province for comment on when that would come into effect and for more details. In an email statement, Manitoba Transportation Minister Lisa Naylor said, quote, "We were concerned to hear of the recent incident in Steinbach and wish the young boy a full and speedy recovery. The safety of Manitobans is our top priority, and we continue to review and update regulations as needed to help keep people safe while using our roads, trails, and public spaces," end quote. In Nova Scotia, just looking at another province this fall, people under the age of 14 will be banned from using e-scooters. So we'll see how our law goes through and how that compares to what they're doing there. And as we mentioned, later today, a new study will be released on e-scooter and e-bike fatalities all across Canada. So lots to think about and look about in this evolving world. It is 3 minutes to 8 o'clock, and coming up after 8 on the program, we are going to be celebrating with the South Osborne Farmers Market. They're celebrating themselves 10 years and bringing their usual market some fun stuff over the weekend, including a drag show as they mark the anniversary. We're going to hear, though, what the market means to the community in the larger way, and also how they stay vibrant when there's so many markets around. Why is this one important to that neighborhood? Plus, as you've been hearing as well, the sky will be quite the sight again tonight. A Manitoba astronomer is going to tell us how to get the best views of the province of the eclipse and the planetary parade. So stay tuned. Right now, Josh Crabb is in with other news.
3: Good morning. A grieving mother wants answers after her 4-year-old daughter died while in the care of Child and Family Services. The RCMP says the girl died Sunday after first responders were called to Long Plain First Nation. The mother says the child and her two sisters were taken into the care of Weiwei Sakapo CFS in October. A Winnipeg business owner says a new grant program for downtown stores could be a positive, but there are still other issues to address. The store owner says the city is working to get people downtown, but there needs to be more services to choose from. And a proposed bypass route around the city for the three largest railways is expected to be unveiled this afternoon. The head of Winnipeg's Rail Relocation Group says a 3-month feasibility study will look at the costs and benefits. Your next local CBC News is at 8:30.
0: All right. Thanks very much, Josh.
3: You're welcome.
0: 17 in Winnipeg, mostly cloudy. A high today, 25, and a 30% chance of some showers for us. But we may be over that already and clearing up for the day. So it should be pretty warm out there. Call us if you have a problem on the roadways in the city you're in this morning in Manitoba or on the highway. 788-3093 is where you reach the commuter line. Stay with us. More local programming, as I mentioned, after World Report, which is coming up next at 8.
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4: 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Coming up in half an hour, it's The Current.
7: I'm JP Tasker. With an ongoing trade war with the United States ahead of a crucial trade deadline and federal by-elections approaching next month, our National Affairs panel is joining us to break that all down. That's coming up on The Current.
0: Mm-hmm.
8: This is World Report. Good morning. I'm Marcia Young. Residents in Montreal are demanding change within the city's police service. 16 officers working in one of the city's most diverse neighborhoods are being investigated for racism and abuse. The officers are accused of targeting Black and Arab people during police stops and cutting off the locks of Black men to keep as trophies. Last night, a public meeting was held by Montreal police. But as the CBC's Sarah Lovett reports, many of the people who attended that meeting left angry and disappointed.
9: What concrete changes can the community expect to see?
10: Stepping up to the microphone, Joan Lee has a direct question. The president of the West Island Black Community Association looks at Montreal Police Chief Fadi Daguerre for the answers.
11: So concrete actions, I think, first of all, when we meet the partners, they propose us some recommendation very soon. Very soon we're going to do. We give a follow-up.
10: For many in the room at City Hall, that answer was too broad. The police chief there for a public meeting following a bombshell announcement in June that 16 police officers were being investigated for alleged racist acts against Black and Arab citizens. All 16 at one station in one of Montreal's most diverse neighborhoods.
11: Especially at Station 39, we're going to be doing some changes.
10: The police chief confirmed 3 officers have been suspended, 3 put on administrative duties, and the 10 others transferred to other stations. But he didn't provide much more information, citing the ongoing investigation. Outside City Hall, around 20 people briefly clashed with officers standing guard, angry they wouldn't be let into the meeting. The room inside was full, so too was a spillover section.
11: Définitivement, je présente toutes mes excuses.
10: Speaking to the room, Chief Daguerre acknowledged the hurt and presented his apologies for those who were victims of racism at the hands of police. Apologies many feel are too late and won't result in action. Sarah Levitt, CBC News, Montreal.
8: Over 100 wildfires are burning across British Columbia this morning, and crews are preparing for another day in the fight to contain the Bald Range fire. That fire has stretched across 180 square kilometers of land southwest of Okanagan Lake. Possible thunderstorms are in the forecast. These could make the flames more erratic, or they could give firefighters a break. The uncertainty is hanging over thousands of displaced people. The CBC's Michelle Allen reports.
12: A prayer circle around Okanagan Lake. People gather to support those who lost their homes to wildfire.
13: So we're really here just to pray, to remember our relationship to each other, to the land, to our responsibilities, to really look after one another.
12: Jennifer Lewis is with the Okanagan Nation Alliance. She's one of roughly 20,000 in BC under evacuation orders, most in the Okanagan Valley. Displaced from their homes, many are sleeping in cars or trailers.
14: It was just terrible. It was just so spooky. Me and the dog, all I did was sit and cry. But, you know, we're here, we're safe.
12: Summerland resident Raylene Park said she had just 15 minutes to flee the Bald Range fire. All she had time to grab were the essentials, like dog food and her family photos. She doesn't know when she'll be allowed back or what will remain. Some forecasted rain could provide a little relief in the next few days, but officials say they can't afford to count on it. And in other parts of the province, there could be wind and dry lightning, which could worsen current fires or start new ones. Officials say the crews battling these fires are exhausted, but there is help. Firefighters from Mexico are already on the ground. Another 102 from Costa Rica will arrive on Thursday. Michelle Allen, CBC News, Vancouver.
8: Kelowna, BC has had some of the worst air quality in the world with the haze blowing in from the Bald Range fire. Prolonged exposure can have health consequences, but as Brady Strachan explains, the smoke may have a hidden benefit for firefighters.
15: I've been going swimming a lot, seeing a lot of movies in the theater.
16: CJ Stores is trying to make the best of his annual summer vacation in Kelowna. That means replacing trips to the beach with a swim at this indoor pool. He's one of hundreds of people here trying to make the best out of a smoky situation.
15: I mean, it's smoky every year, but it's a lot more smoky this year.
16: Much of the smoke is coming from a wildfire just 30 minutes to the south near Summerland. By Tuesday, the Kelowna area had among the worst air quality facility in the world. Stephanie Cleland is a lung health researcher at Simon Fraser University. She warns that prolonged smoke exposure can contribute to long and short-term health impacts, from asthma attacks to dementia.
17: Multiple years of exposure increase the risk of stroke or having these severe outcomes.
16: Back in Kelowna, locals and visitors alike say they just want it to end.
18: We're staying indoors mostly and doing what we can to have fun where we can.
19: It's hard on your emotions. It's hard on not being able to get out and do something.
16: Ironically, fire officials say the smoke is actually suppressing aggressive fire behavior. Cliff Chapman is with the BC Wildfire Service.
20: It is helping to ensure that the wildfires do not receive clean oxygen, because every time we see the air clear, we see significant and extreme fire behavior.
16: A suffocating silver lining in a long, hot summer. Brady Strachan, CBC News, Kelowna.
8: In Indonesia, at least one passenger is dead after a ferry caught fire. Crew on a rescue boat call out to a jam-packed lifeboat. The ferry was carrying more than 100 people between Bali and Lombok. The islands are popular with tourists. Officials say the fire started early in the morning. The cause is being investigated. The World Health Organization wants people in the Democratic Republic of Congo to be more proactive to stop the spread of Ebola. The outbreak has killed more than 2,000 people, and officials say they need the public's help to contain the fast-spreading virus. Reporter Chris Ochimringa has more from Kinshasa.
21: The sound of ambulance sirens carrying suspected Ebola patients to treatment centers has become familiar across northeastern Democratic Republic of Congo. The Ebola outbreak was declared in May, but health experts say the virus may have been spreading for months before it was detected. Professor Mohamed Janabi is the World Health Organization's Regional Director for Africa.
22: Democratic Republic of Congo and Uganda declared on the 15th of May. Our studies now under Professor Oka, it's shown through sequencing, Ebola started in February. This is a 4 months delay. There were other diagnoses, typhoid, malaria, Ebola, Zaire kids. So we are chasing the virus. The virus is ahead of us.
21: Delays in detection, community resistance, and insecurity are complicating efforts to contain the disease. The outbreak has also disrupted the livelihoods of many residents. She says many things have really changed because of Ebola. Work is not moving as it used to. We're just struggling to survive. Health experts are calling for greater community involvement in detecting and reporting suspected cases as authorities step up efforts to contain the outbreak. Chris Ochamringa for CBC News, Kinshasa.
8: And finally, millions of people are expected in Spain for today's solar eclipse. Here in Canada, people will be able to see a partial eclipse. And as the CBC's Peter Cowan reports, people in Newfoundland and Labrador will have a front row seat.
23: You don't normally see something moving in front of the sun like that. It's phenomenal.
24: Andrea Van Ostrin is hosting an eclipse watch party at the Johnson Geocenter, a science center in St. John's. The moon will only cover about 50% of the sun in Newfoundland, and you'll need help to safely watch it. You can use special glasses or even a toilet paper tube.
23: Just place a little bit of tinfoil with a little pinhole in it. You stand with your back to the sun, let the sun shine through the tool, and then you get to actually see it.
24: Many people in Canada watched in awe 2 years ago when the moon totally covered the sun, creating dusk in the middle of the day. Astronomer Hilding Nielsen says this time it'll be a lot more subtle.
25: You know, it's not a huge change when it's a partial eclipse.
24: After experiencing that total eclipse in 2024 in Canada, Gabriela Fuentes Way and her mom traveled from Canada to Spain to see it again.
26: It's going to be really beautiful, and it's going to be packed, so we're going to be experiencing that with a lot of other people.
24: In Canada, the further north and east you go, the more complete the eclipse. The best spot in the country? Alert in Nunavut, where the sun will be 94% covered. Peter Cowan, CBC News, St. John's.
8: More on that story at cbcnews.ca, where you could read about Spain dealing with the influx of tourists to see the eclipse and wildfires at the same time. That is the latest World Report. I'm Marcia Young.

0: Manitoba, where do we watch tonight? We will have that interview for you this half hour on The Morning Show. I'm Marcy Marcusa. This is CBC's Information Radio on 89.3 FM, 990 AM, are on the app. Might also be watching on YouTube this morning. So we're going to hear from an astrologer today. And that is all about the meteor shower, the planet parade, where the views are, what the times are centrally here to watch. So we'll have that for you. Also this half hour on the show, the South Osborne Farmers Market is bringing a special show to their usual market as they mark their 10-year anniversary. We're going to talk about one of the lasting effects of the market on the neighborhood, why people have celebrated it for a decade now, as we talk to one of their co-founders about the milestone. So stay tuned. That's all still ahead on this edition of Information Radio in this half hour. 8:10 a.m. The time, headlines in a moment. And for those, we turn to Josh Crabb. Hey, Josh.
1: Good morning. An announcement is expected today on a proposed bypass of the city for the three largest railways. The head of a group examining rail relocation in Winnipeg says it will spend 3 months studying the costs and benefits of the proposed route. Critics of Winnipeg's new supervised drug consumption site say it's not enough to fix the addictions crisis. The site on Henry Avenue opened yesterday. Those running it are asking critics to give it a chance. And a pet African spurred tortoise found herself a long way from home. The critter is believed to have escaped her family's yard and wound up at Okamak Marsh, more than 20 kilometers away. Those stories and more coming up in your next local CBC News at 8:30.
0: All right, thanks, Josh.
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0: Abby Adeyemi.
2: It's more about the mix of sun and clouds today as it settles across the province. Beautiful weather, a slim chance of showers will be felt across board. Looking across southern Manitoba, we're seeing 17s already from the Pembina Valley region all the way to the Interlake region, warming to 24, while in the northern side, we're still seeing a bit of cloudy conditions, some fog patches clearing with highs just near 18 degrees. But for Winnipeg right now, it is 18 at the Forks. We're enjoying some sunshine outside, just a bit of cloudy conditions in the mix. Expected to clear as you get into the morning, and we'll see a high of 25 degrees. The humidity, you will definitely feel it. And then tonight, look out for some clear skies, just perfect for the viewing of the meteor showers tonight. I know it might be a bit, you need to wait till around 10:25-ish before you start seeing some dark skies.
0: You're going to go out? You're someone that loves doing
2: definitely
0: that.
2: Definitely. Stargazing will be optimal after midnight. So I'm trying to see how I can nap during the day and then wake up close to midnight, but I should be outside just stargazing tonight.
0: For the time we come to work, you should just go out, look, and just stay up.
2: The temperature will be perfect. Temperature is going to be around 12 degrees then, so enjoy the night sky. But for traffic, watch out for those major closures we've been talking about. The center lane closure on Assault and Aberdeen, northbound Main Street is also closed. The Frayne is westbound the Frayne, northbound McGregor, and on top of it, that full closure of Lewis Bridge in both directions, with lane closures also on Henderson Highway. So look out for all those closures on the highway. If you see anything, let us know. 788-3093.

0: Well, as I mentioned, the South Osborne Farmers Market will celebrate its 10-year anniversary today, in fact. They're going to light up the Lord Roberts Community Center. They're going to have drag performances, a DJ, free cake, and then their usual market. The market's one of the flagship projects out of the Fireweed Food Co-op. And in studio to talk about the milestone, Katie Damon is with us. They're co-founder and co-chair of the board of Fireweed Food Co-op. Hi.
1: Hello.
0: I love the message on your shirt. I'm going to start there because I actually think it's kind of the message of when something like this lasts for a decade, it has to be about the people. And your shirt says cooperation over competition. Mm-hmm. How much is this about the neighborhood and people coming together?
1: It's all about the neighborhood and people coming together. That's such an important part of the market for us. We wouldn't be running the market if it wasn't for the community. The market started running only on volunteers for the first 3 years before we were able to hire staff. And it still relies so heavily on volunteers and community support to run. So for us, the community is an instrumental part of not only why we run the market, but how it runs as well.
0: What kinds of things are at the market? Is it solely food or is it a big mix of things?
1: It's a big mix of things. So typically we have over 40 vendors. They're craft vendors, they're food vendors. We have a number of vegetable vendors. We have local meat vendors. One of the mottos of our market, which is similar to many other markets in the city, is make it, bake it, or grow it. So we're looking at folks who have that connection to their food, and they're bringing that connection to their customers as well and to our community so that people can learn more about where their food comes from.
0: What have you seen in terms of need or changes in the market in the last decade?
1: I mean, of course, we see that there's a huge need for affordable food. So one of the things that has shifted and that we're really happy to offer at our farmers market is the Manitoba Food Currency Program in partnership with Direct Farm Manitoba. So it's a food stamps program where local food stamps are distributed, and you're able to use them on a number of participating vendors at our market to make that local food more affordable for everyone.
0: How does it work? Like, where do people get the stamps if someone's just, cluing into this morning?
1: Yeah. So those stamps are distributed by community partners. So the one that is closest to us is the Lord Roberts Community Center. So they'll work with their different programming options there. And then there's other community partners. I don't know who all of the community partners and then people will be able to come in and use those at our market. And all of the vendors are so grateful for the program as well, because we know that farmers deserve to be paid well for their food. They work and they struggle hard to get the food to us, but they want that food to go to everyone as well.
0: What's hot at the market when it comes to food? You know, I know that I'm a market person, so I always know the ones you have to get to early if you're going to get cukes from a particular vendor or whatever.
1: Yeah. Well, this week we have local corn, and it's been being asked about for weeks and weeks. People are always waiting for when is corn going to be in season. So that's going to be by Lowen Homestead Farm. There's tons of delicious local cauliflower that is very comparable to grocery store prices at Natural Collective this week. You can get really almost any, I don't want to say any vegetable, but we have a very, very wide selection of vegetables at the market right now. We have two amazing meat vendors. I love the chorizo. There's tons of options. There's sausages, there's chicken, there's pork. You can get it all,
0: pretty
1: really.
0: Much anything. Mm-hmm. What does it mean for people to build relationship with each other over the years? Do you see that as well?
1: Absolutely. So that's something that I love watching at the market as well. It's one of the reasons that we are happy to offer a beer garden that offers both alcoholic and non-alcoholic options. It really offers a place for people to gather and connect. And that's feedback that we've received both from the community, but as well as the vendors, is they really enjoy coming and they enjoy chatting with other vendors and just learning from each other and with each other as well. And we learn so much from them too.
0: Do you, despite what your shirt says, cooperation over competition, do you compete with other markets? There's so many of them. Mm-hmm. Or have they all sort of found a niche and connect to their local populations?
1: I like to think that the community tells us whether a market is needed there. And if there are people coming to your market, that is going to be the information you need, that there's that demand for it. So it is possible that you're trying to find your niche and maybe it's not quite the right fit. But being responsive to the community needs, I think, is the most important thing when you're thinking about that sort of slogan of community over competition.
0: So today, the big day, I mentioned at the beginning some of the big things you guys are going to be doing to celebrate. So the market's happening. People might not think about, buying your kooks and having a drag performance. Yeah. Tell me a bit about how you blended everything to reflect the community.
1: Yeah, of course. So I think drag queens are fun. They are very talented. I'm so excited that we're going to have two drag performers at the market today. I think it's such a natural fit for coming into a celebration. We are a very queer forward organization. So for us, it just felt so natural to bring queer celebratory joy into the market space. It didn't really take a lot of thought. It just kind of felt obvious to us.
0: Just last, Katie, before you go this morning, what concerns you the most, given that, you devote a lot of your time to food insecurity, to people connecting and helping each other? What concerns you the most in Manitoba right now?
1: So Manitoba, as well as across Canada, has a very high age of farmers. So we have, on average, farmers are 58 and older. So we have a very high retiring farmer population. So we really need to support our farmers, as well as especially our small local farmers who are using those sustainable practices for us. Sustainability and democratic sort of food economies are incredibly important. So that's something we're really trying to, kind of enact and model through both our farmers market as well as our food hub. If folks want to check out our food hub, that's also one of the projects that we run. We also run the veggie van. So for us, these things are all kind of wrapped together when it comes to food access, food sustainability, and democratic food economies. We're going to be looking at some real issues that we're already seeing sort of the effects of right now over the next number of years.
0: Really appreciate you coming in early this morning, especially when you're going to have a busy celebratory day. Thank you.
1: Yeah, thank you.
0: That was Katie Damon. They're one of the co-founders and co-chairs of Fireweed Food Co-op. So the 10-year anniversary celebration of the South Osborne Farmers Market does kick off tonight at just after 6:20. The market itself, though, is going to start a little bit later. Earlier. It starts at 4 o'clock this afternoon at Lord Roberts.
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0: Well, as we've been mentioning this morning, and as you've been hearing on World Report, tonight is another chance, a chance to look up at the stars. There's going to be not only stars, but a meteor shower, planet parade, and of course, the total solar eclipse. So what will we be able to actually see, though, in Manitoba? To hear about that, CBC's Corey Funk spoke to Danielle Pahoud. She's director of the Lockhart Planetarium over at the University of Manitoba.
3: So how excited are you about these three events lining up on the same day? I'm guessing it's a pretty rare thing.
4: Yeah, it is pretty rare, and I'm really quite excited.
3: What will the night sky look like? Let's actually start with the Perseid meteor shower, because that's probably the most likely to see.
4: Yeah, so the Perseid meteor shower occurs every year, and its peak will be tomorrow night, so the evening from the 12th into the 13th. We're going to see what looks like shooting stars, right? And so we're going to see little streaks of light kind of scattered all over the sky.
3: The one thing that piqued my interest was a planet parade. What's that?
4: So a planetary parade is when the planets are all visible roughly at around the same time in the night sky. And so this evening, most of the planets will be visible right before sunrise, which is actually also the best time to look for the Perseids, when it's still dark, but, on the other side of midnight, so getting up early.
3: And most of the planets, so which planets, where will they all be?
4: All right, so Saturn and Mars will be visible most of the night. Mercury will rise a little bit before sunrise, and then really close to sunrise, Jupiter and Venus will also come above the eastern horizon. Uranus and Neptune are also above the horizon, but those are planets that you need a telescope to see. The other ones are visible to the naked eye.
3: And how common is it, these planetary parades, where they all are, up in the sky at the same time?
4: They're fairly common. It depends on how many planets are visible at the same time. Like, often we'll have kind of two or three of them up in the same sky, either in the evening or in the morning, but to have all of them visible in the morning, or many of them visible in the morning, is something that happens like on the order of every decade or so.
3: And also during the day, there is going to be a solar eclipse as well. Tell us about that.
4: Yeah, so the solar eclipse happens during new moon, which is when the moon is kind of located between the Earth and the sun, which is also what causes the solar eclipse. And so the shadow of the moon on the Earth will kind of sweep from the Arctic down over Spain. And so from our location in Winnipeg, only a little 5% chunk of the sun will be taken out. So we're not actually going to be able to see a noticeable decrease in brightness. But if you have a solar telescope or you want to make like a pinhole projection camera, then you might be able to see a little chunk out of the sun.
3: And it's going to be a total eclipse, though, in Spain?
4: Yes, it'll be a total solar eclipse in Iceland and Spain. People will travel from all over the world to go see solar eclipses. And so normally you have to plan a year in advance in order to get a spot.
3: Have you seen one yourself? There was the one that went across North America not too long ago.
4: Honestly, I haven't yet. So it's on my bucket list. I have not been in the path of totality, which is where you see the total solar eclipse, but hopefully soon.
3: For your advice for folks who do want to see most of these things, particularly the stuff happening at night, like the meteor shower, the planet parade, what's your advice to folks who are hoping to catch it?
4: Yeah, so if people would like to see the meteor shower and the planet parade, then I recommend getting in a place with as little light pollution as possible. And so meteors can be very bright, but they can also be really quite faint. And so if you include the faint ones, there can be somewhere from 25 to 90 meteors per hour. So I recommend going outside of the city to a dark location and then finding a place where you have a really wide view of the sky. So a really open field, for example. The best time to go will be kind of between midnight and 5 a.m., which is a tough time, but that's when the visibility will be the best for both the meteor shower and the planetary parade.
3: And before I let you go here, why are you so fascinated with what's going on above us?
4: My goodness. Well, there's a lot we can learn about our place in the universe and about the formation of our solar system from meteors and meteor showers. Just from an experiential point of view, I think even though some of these things happen every year, I think I'm filled with a sense of kind of wonder and awe every time I stargaze and see a phenomenon like the meteor shower or the planetary parade. And so I think getting reacquainted with that sense of awe is something that's really important.
3: What's the coolest thing you've ever seen happen in the sky?
4: Oh my goodness. I have a real soft spot for the Northern Lights. So the aurora, almost any time they happen, are some of my favorites. And I've once seen a fireball. So that is a meteor that is huge. And so it'll emit almost as much light as the full moon, and you can kind of see it burn up as it goes. So I saw one of those once, and it was incredible.
3: Oh, wow. And were you looking for it? Was it just a chance encounter when you looked up?
4: It was just a chance encounter. My dad and I were driving back from a ski trip, and I was looking out the window. And saw it go by. So,
3: wow.
4: Just luck. Yeah. Yeah.
3: Yeah. And from a planetarium director, too, I've probably spent a lot of time looking up at the stars. All of a sudden, you just happen to look up and see it, of course, right? That's how it works.
4: Yeah. Well, it's one of those things where the more time you spend outside looking up at night, the more you're likely to see. Astronomy favors the frequent observer.
3: You make me not want to go to bed so early now. Thanks a lot, Danielle.
4: I'm sorry. Thank you so much for having me.
0: That is Danielle Pahud in conversation with CBC's Corey Funk, talking about what is going to be happening again tonight over the skies of Manitoba and the country and the world. If you're in Spain, lucky you. We'll have coverage of the solar eclipse as well as the meteor shower and planet parade throughout the day. You can read at cbc.ca where to best see things over Manitoba and the rest of the country today. Pahud is the director of the Lockhart Planetarium over at the University of Manitoba.
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0: It is 8:28. We've got 8:30 news coming up. Mostly cloudy right now. 18 in Winnipeg. Today's high is 25. Noon has their provincial-wide call-in starting at 12:15 today. And it's building out of a couple of stories we've had on this week. We heard from the Humane Society and in the news from a local nonprofit pet shelter that say they've had more people coming in, surrendering their pets and making difficult decisions, many of them because of the rising cost of veterinary care. So the call-in at noon today, starting at 12:15, as mentioned, is asking you whether or not you ever had to make a difficult decision about a pet and you've had to maybe surrender a pet. And if you do have a pet and you're not surrendering your pet, there's also a place for you in the conversation because we're wondering how rising pet care costs have affected you. And as other costs rise in your life, what it's like for you to keep your pet and see those rising vet costs. So the noon call-in starts, as I mentioned, 12:15, runs through to 1 o'clock with host Marjorie Dowhouse. Well, we have time to thank some of the people that worked in the program this morning. So those that contributed are associate producers Corey Funk, Kaylin Monkman, and Emily Enns on today's show. As well, in our Studio 15 control room, Jenica Sewell, Abby Adeyemi, and Darren Marash. Thanks to the early crew. Thanks, you guys. Nellie Gonzalez is the producer of our current affairs programs here at CBC Manitoba. And Leif Larson is the senior producer of audio here. Also want to thank our news center for their work, Megan Ketchison, Josh Crabb, and Cameron McLean. And Josh is going to be up in a moment with your news. A reminder that tomorrow is our Thursday morning show here on Information Radio, and the Premier of Manitoba, Wob Kanoo, will be on the show tomorrow, so we'll ask him about a variety of topics. He joins us every month here live on CBC, so that is coming up tomorrow here on 89.3 FM. And if you're looking for something that you heard on today's show or a previous show, just a reminder that you can always go back on YouTube, where we stream the show live every morning. You can back up the feed and watch the show if you care to, watch and listen. Or if you just want to put in your earbuds and have a listen, you can always go to our CBC Listen app, and there you'll be able to dissect and choose different items or interviews that were featured on the show. And we post that after the show daily. Your news from Manitoba is next.
6: This is CBC News. Good morning, I'm Josh Crabb in Winnipeg. At 8:30, it's mostly cloudy and 18 downtown, sunny and 14 in Dauphin, partly cloudy and 14 in Flin Flon. Lloyd Axworthy calls it a big idea whose time has maybe come. The former federal cabinet minister heads up Winnipeg's Rail Relocation Study Group. He says it plans to look at the feasibility of a bypass around the city for the three largest railways. He says the study will not result in detailed financial projections or engineering.
7: We're not going to come down with the exact numbers of what it's going to cost to do an overpass over Highway 75. But what we can give you is, where is the potential funding benefits and where are the potential costs?
6: Axworthy says the rail relocation may be like the Red River Floodway, an immensely expensive project that proved to be worthwhile in the long run. A grieving mother wants answers after her 4-year-old daughter died while in the care of Child and Family Services. The RCMP says the girl died Sunday after first responders were called to a home in Long Plain First Nation. Her two younger sisters were taken to hospital in Winnipeg, one in critical condition. No charges have been laid, but the RCMP's Major Crime Services is investigating. The mother says the children were taken into the care of Wewesakapo CFS in October. CBC is not naming the woman to protect her children's identities.
8: They come and told me about my daughter passing away. And then I had to ask them, where's my other two? And they didn't even really know where they were. And then the RCMP had to carry my babies.
6: Families Minister Nahanni Fontaine says her department will conduct an internal investigation into the death. The CFS agency declined to comment. Critics of Winnipeg's new supervised drug consumption site say it's not enough to fix the addictions crisis. The site on Henry Avenue opened yesterday. It's designed as a space for people to consume drugs they bring under the supervision of trained staff. It's also being touted as a place to connect them to treatment and recovery. But former addict Joseph Ore says there aren't enough of those supports in place.
9: There is no structure in place for people to get on the pathway of recovery, because we haven't created that here in Manitoba yet. If you just look at the wait times for treatment or detox, it's just not there.
6: The Aboriginal Health and Wellness Centre, which runs the site in partnership with the province and other frontline organizations, is asking critics to give it a chance. A Winnipeg business owner says a new grant program for downtown businesses could be a positive, but there are still other issues to address. Judy Wesolowski runs Book Fair Comics on Portage Avenue.
10: If they can get all the storefronts filled, like with businesses, you'll have reason for people to be downtown. But you also have to clean up the sidewalks. You can't have people doing drugs.
6: The city and province are pooling $1.4 million for small to medium-sized businesses in an area near Canada Life Centre. Eligible stores can apply and potentially get a maximum of $200,000. Tonight, you'll be able to see the Perseid meteor shower. At its peak, you may see between 50 to 100 meteors streak across the sky during the annual celestial event. University of Guelph science educator Orbach says it's the biggest meteor shower of the year.
11: So the Perseids were going through the debris left by Comet Swift-Tuttle, which is actually a comet that's twice the size of the one that smoked all the dinosaurs. We're going to pass through that, potentially see a ton of it, and without there being a moon in the sky, we've got the best potential for a meteor shower that we're going to have pretty much all year.
6: The shower is expected to peak starting around midnight, with the number of meteors visible increasing each hour. And finally, Okhamic Marsh recently had a mystery in a half shell. Multiple visitors reported seeing a large tortoise in the past month. Nature interpreter Jillian Malchuk says they assumed people really saw a snapping turtle, but eventually they tracked down the visitor. It was Molly, a pet African spurred tortoise who had escaped her family's yard 2 weeks earlier. Malchuk estimates Molly weighs about 36 kilograms and measures 70 centimeters across. No one knows how Molly ended up 20 kilometers away from home. Malchuk says her colleagues have theories.
12: I think more fantastical staff here like to think that she did just trek it, and she was a fast mover, so I wouldn't be surprised. But I know sort of the prevailing theory is that maybe a well-meaning Samaritan saw her and thought perhaps she belonged in a wetland, not realizing that we don't have tortoises here, or maybe thinking she was a snapping turtle and brought her out to the marsh thinking she would be right at home, when in reality she was very far from home.
6: Malchuk says African spurred tortoises are used to sub-Saharan conditions, not a wetland like Okhamic Marsh. She says Molly's owner was ecstatic to be reunited with her. And that is the CBC News from Winnipeg. Your next local CBC News is at 9 o'clock.
0: All right. Thanks a lot for the morning, Josh.
6: Thank you.
0: Josh Crabb this week filling in for Heather Wells from our news desk live. Well, we're coming up to The Current, and that is coming up next when it comes to programming here on CBC. But first of all, to wrap up this morning, Abby's here with a last look at traffic and weather.
13: Yes, Marcy, looking from clear skies to a mix of sun and clouds later, and of course, a slim chance of showers in the forecast. The southern regions warms to 24, while the northern will see 18 degrees today. But Winnipeg, we get to 25. We're currently at 18 degrees at this time. And for those stargazing tonight, sunset is 8:50. And of course, the dark skies begin to settle in at 10:30. And then you can really enjoy those meteor showers after midnight. So you might want to prepare for that. And temperatures will be around 12 degrees then.
0: All right, thanks, Abby.
13: Thank you.
0: So remember that next local programming is Radio Noon, and then we have Up to Speed from 3 to 6 this afternoon, so make sure you tune in to that show as well. Good luck to the Sea Bears on their road tonight, starting that final series. I think that game on Saturday night in Winnipeg, if you have tickets, should be just so much fun. Those games are always known for their atmosphere, but to be in the first playoff series that the league has ever had is really quite something. So stay tuned to CBC Radio. Thanks for listening this morning. I'm Marcy Marcuse. Take care.

0: Mr. Carney's put a lot of chips on the table. He's conceded a lot and hasn't gotten a lot in return. He has to deliver on his promise to Canadians. That's why many Canadians lent him their vote. And so he better get her done.
1: President Donald Trump is threatening even higher tariffs on some Canadian goods, 50% levies that could take effect next week. The opposition Conservatives in Ottawa are now ramping up the pressure on Prime Minister Mark Carney to cut a deal and avoid the worst of it. Carney's chief trade negotiator is in Washington, locked in tense talks with the Americans, as both sides clamor to put together an agreement that will satisfy Trump. Our national affairs panel is here to discuss the latest high-stakes tariff negotiations. Also this morning...
2: For many people, it's just second nature if they turn a game on to be betting on it, or even to be betting on games they're not watching, which might be signs that you're getting carried away.
1: Online gambling has taken over sports, from the ads during the games to the broadcasters talking about your favorite players. In 30 minutes, the author Danny Funt on why the very leagues that said legalized gambling would be their ruin suddenly embraced it, and the fear that a star athlete getting caught in a gambling scandal could burn those leagues to the ground. Then we begin a new CBC podcast, The Cult Queen of Canada. The story takes us to a small village in Saskatchewan and the arrival of a cult leader who calls herself the Queen of Canada. It's a look at how online extremism bleeds into everyday life. That's in an hour. But we begin with that looming tariff deadline. I'm JP Tasker, in for Matt Galloway, and this is The Current. It's coming down to the wire. A week from today, American tariffs will kick in on a wide range of Canadian goods. Canadian negotiators were in Washington again yesterday trying to stave off those 50% tariffs. CBC News is reporting that Canada-U.S. Trade Minister Dominic LeBlanc and his American counterpart Jamieson Greer hope to have a plan ready to present to U.S. President Donald Trump early next week. Just a week ago, President Trump said this to a crowd in Las Vegas.
3: Canada's nasty. They are. They're nasty. People think Canada, they're nasty. People, I love the people, but they're nasty. Nasty leadership.
1: This all comes with three federal by-elections underway, wildfires burning in BC, and a referendum looming in Alberta. I'm now joined by two people to make sense of this political landscape. Stephanie Levitz is a senior reporter in the Globe and Mail's Ottawa Bureau, and Ryan Tumulty is a political reporter for the Toronto Star. Steph, Ryan, good morning.
4: Good morning.
1: Nice to hear both of your voices. I'll start with you, Steph. How much pressure is there on the Prime Minister to avoid these new tariffs?
4: I think there's two kinds of pressure on him, right? I mean, the biggest kind of pressure is, as it said in the lead into the program this morning, this is what he promised Canadians. He promised he was the guy to get the deal and deal with Donald Trump. And we've had fits and starts of that since Mark Carney became prime minister. But these 50% tariffs, JP, like these are catastrophic kind of tariffs, right? I think the Globe and Mail is reporting this morning, my colleagues saying that the Canada's trade negotiator, Janice Charette talked about falling off a cliff, you know, if we have this kind of tariff. So that's an immense kind of pressure for the prime minister because it will determine the economic trajectory of this country. And then there's the political pressure attached to that, right? And making good on his promises and whether Canadians will continue to reward his government with so much support if he can't get this done.
1: Yeah, Ryan, I mean, Canada, of course, has already been dealing with tariffs for more than a year now. We've already lost thousands of auto sector jobs as a result. I think I was looking at the latest stats of at least 6,500 car assembly jobs alone are gone as a result of Trump's actions to this point. The steel industry is on the ropes. How punishing could another round of tariffs be on the economy, which is already dealing with a lot?
5: Yeah, I mean, listen, these tariffs are carved out. You know, the other tariffs had CUSMA compliance carve outs. They are not quite as broad. I don't want to downplay what's happened to the steel and auto workers and aluminum workers in this country, but there are a little bit of carve outs. These tariffs are broad. They're going to hit all kinds of industries. They're going to hit groups that didn't know they were in a trade war. They're going to hit very small businesses who do not have the room to maneuver around them. They do not have the ability maybe to diversify their markets. So these tariffs are going to lead to layoffs, and they're going to lead to layoffs quick if they come in. So, you know, to add to what Steph was saying, this is what the political pressure is. It's not just that the prime minister promised he could solve this. It's that if he doesn't solve this, there are going to be real immediate economic consequences felt right across this country.
1: Yes, Steph, we talked on the show yesterday about the politics of the Canadian boycott of American alcohol and the possibility that this booze ban actually might be lifted as part of these negotiations. What other compromises are we expecting Ottawa to make in order to avoid this next batch of tariffs? You know, tariffs you're calling catastrophic. What else is Canada-US Trade Minister Dominic Leblanc proposing to get us out of this tricky situation?
4: I mean, I think there are a couple of conversations, right, on the table. Some of it is less of, okay, what are we willing to give up, and more, what is Canada willing to live with, which is to

0: So I would think, but these are all things on the table. It just as the prime minister has consistently said, everything's on the table if it means trying to get the best deal possible for Canadians.
1: Ryan, do you think there's an appetite among Canadians right now to accept more concessions? I mean, we've already given up quite a bit, right? We've scrapped the digital services tax just recently, of course, the Gordie Howe Bridge, sharing some of the net revenues with the Americans, even though we footed the bill for that thing entirely. And there have been others. And we've got almost nothing in return to this point. Do you think that Canadians are really willing to turn past, look past some concessions that Carney might have to offer up here to get to a deal?
2: Yeah, I mean, I'm very interested by that question. I think that question is the million-dollar question in Canadian politics right now. I mean, the concessions that you talk about, I don't want to downplay them, but the, you know, the digital service tax, it was not in place yet. We just agreed not to do it. The Gordie Howe Bridge, I think people could see the wisdom of not letting a giant bridge stay closed, even if the deal did suck. And I think, you know, the concessions on streaming, for example, the government stepped in with tax revenues to make up the difference there. The average Canadian who's been avoiding U.S. travel for a year now, who's boycotted Florida and Vegas, who's tried to buy Canadian strawberries at a grocery store in January, which is not exactly an easy thing to do. I think if there's a big concession here that affects their daily economic life, that's going to hurt the party for sure. And I'm not sure Canadians really have the appetite for it, even if on a broad scale, it is the right economic thing to do.
1: I had some Ontario strawberries in May, and that was not much of a sacrifice, I'll tell you, Ryan. Steph, obviously, we've heard from Conservative leader Pierre Poilievre as well, and he says the Prime Minister needs to show, quote, some backbone and not make any more concessions to the Americans. I mean, that's a bit of a change of tone for him, I think, right? I mean, you and I have followed Poilievre closely on this American issue, and now he's saying no concessions to the Americans. Do you think that he can capitalize on something like this, Pierre Poilievre?
0: I mean, it's a great question, because capitalize would mean that Canadians would turn away from Mark Carney and look to Pierre Poilievre and say, you know what, I trust this guy more. I think this guy is the one who's going to get this deal. I think his way is the right way. And there is not a single poll right now that shows that. Right. And in fact, you know, the numbers for the Conservatives continue to be dismal, to say the least. And so I do think it's easy to be in opposition. The luxury of being in opposition is that you get to challenge the government. You get to make points and make arguments that perhaps deep down in your political soul, you know, that should, if you were the prime minister, you might not even be able to abide by the things you're saying. I do think that, you know, Pierre Poilievre is right to try and hold Mark Carney to his promise of elbows up, to his promise of fighting for Canada. And if the prime minister has an issue, it's that the political communications around this file don't suggest that fight. You know, I know that, you know, the digital services tax was something we said, you know, we hadn't even done yet. We took it off the table, but all of that looks like capitulation. Mm. And so at what point does it look like Mr. Carney is standing up for Canadians and winning a victory for them? And Pierre Poilievre is right in that assertion. The idea that we should just walk away, I guess, from the bargaining table and say, we're not doing anything until you drop the tariffs, that's not negotiating. That's not the art of the deal, in the president's prior words.
1: Yeah, Ryan, I mean, we heard from Conservative MP Michelle Rempel-Garner. She spoke to reporters yesterday. She said it's time for Mark Carney to deliver on this. She also was asked, though, perhaps most interestingly enough for our next question here, about the public spats within her own party. Here's a bit of what she had to say on that.
3: I think it's very healthy for any political party to go through a period of introspection, especially on how we best serve our constituents.
1: Ryan, you follow the Conservative Party closely. What has that introspection looked like within the Conservative Party up to now?
2: I mean, it's looked like a fair bit of division, and a lot of people are using that introspection as a moment to decide they don't want to be there anymore. You know, we saw Larry Brock step down. We've seen Richard Martel move to the Senate. Another Conservative MP, Kathy Wagenthal, is leaving. You know, I think it's, you know, obviously the Liberals have lost some MPs over the course of the last year as well. But mostly they've lost them to things like ambassadorships, new postings, new opportunities. The Conservatives have been losing MPs to the Liberals mostly. And then quite a few of them, you know, have decided just a year after

0: elected that they don't want to be part of this movement anymore. I think that's a challenge for the party. You know, I think the polling numbers are a challenge for the party, especially the reversal. You know, this, you know, 18 months ago, Pierre Poilievre looked like a surefire next Prime Minister of Canada. There was almost no doubt in it. And so, you know, I think the party is struggling right now. I think it'll be interesting to see what they come back with in the fall. The summer was not good for this party. The poll numbers have slipped, and Mr. Poilievre has stepped into disputes he didn't need to step into, you know, with BC Conservative leaders, with former members of his own staff who he dismissed as, you know, liberal communication consultants. Right. I can't remember the exact words he used, but he really has, you know, I don't think has strengthened the party that much over the course of the summer, and it'll be interesting to see what he comes back with in the fall.
1: Yeah, Steph, as Ryan says, the polls are absolutely a challenge. I think there were three polls this week, right? And they all showed a substantial lead for the Liberals over the Conservatives. It's frankly not even close, right? If we're to believe some of the latest numbers. And it seems like, you know, Pierre Poilievre's leadership is on shaky ground, at least with the voting public. Is he in any danger of being turf given these dismal polls?
2: It's a great question, right? Because it to be turfed, there's two ways that can happen. One caucus can decide to vote him out using the Reform Act, which is their right and their legal privilege, I suppose. The other way is for him to just quit, for the pressure to get too much, for the landscape ahead not looking great. I think there's danger of both of those things. It seems to me that the mood in caucus ebbs and flows a bit. It bubbles out into the surface at what we saw, you know, in that horrible, say, 72 hours for Pierre with his comments about the lobbyists, the public infighting. You know, somebody in caucus said to me, well, now you guys see what it's been like behind closed doors for the last year. Mm. You know, it's not... The mood isn't great. And I think some of that, you know, if you look at sort of stages of grief and all of these things, the Conservatives still haven't come to terms with what happened to them in the 2025 election under Pierre Poilievre's leadership. And there is a huge difference, I would submit, between being the opposition in a minority parliament where an election could happen at any time and you're constantly sort of on that electioneering drive to being an opposition party in a majority government, however slim this majority is, because it is razor, razor thin for the Liberals. But there's a different thing there. And I don't know that they've mastered yet that shift to being in opposition, accepting where they are and figuring out a path forward. If Mr. Poilievre can demonstrate that he's got that under control, he may be able to survive, because, you know, the issue set that the Conservatives are on about most often, the economy, affordability, housing, these are very salient issues for people. They continue to be salient. The challenge for them right now seems to be the messenger, not the message.
1: Is there anybody waiting in the wings to take over for Poilievre, Steph, if it does come to that point where he is pushed out by his caucus?
2: I could say with certainty that there are a lot of people wondering, hey, is this my time? Hey, could I do this? And a lot of those same people being like, nope, it isn't. Mm-hmm. You know, that going up against Mark Carney right now would be a fool's errand. That there's no point, that could they win the party? There's a lot, you know, a lot of mechanics involved in winning a leadership race. There's a huge difference, I would submit, between somebody who could win a general election as leader of the Conservative Party and somebody who could win a leadership race in the Conservative Party. They're not necessarily the same thing.
1: Yeah.
2: And you wonder if people are just saying, you know, why don't we just wait it out until the next election? And if we lose that election, well, Mr. Poilievre has to just leave. He won't be able to stay on. And that's the better and perhaps healthier thing for the party.
1: Ryan, there are a couple elections coming up, but they're by-elections and they will be at the end of this month. Two fairly safe Liberal seats. And then there's one in Quebec recently vacated by a Conservative, as you mentioned, going off to the Senate. What are you watching for here? What's at stake for the various political parties that will contest these electoral contests?
0: Yeah, to me, I think the party that has the most at stake in this is the Conservatives. The Conservatives hold that seat right now, or did until Richard Martel stepped away. But I think their ability to hold it is you know, tense. If we look at the polls and we put them into that Chicoutimi-Laforde by-election, I think it'll be very difficult for the Conservatives to hold on to that for that seat, especially with both the Liberals and the Blocs eyeing for it. So, you know, for the Conservatives, all of the by-elections that we have seen since this parliament came back, none of them were surprises. None of them were cases where the Conservatives lost a seat they should have held or something like that. It was mostly safe Liberal seats returning as safe Liberal seats. So, you know, I think this coming by-election, though, if the Conservatives lose Chicoutimi, it really dents the party, and it puts a question about their future in Quebec up there. And I think, you know, this is a party that still challenges to be the government. And, you know, as much as we've talked about some of the challenges Mr. Poilievre is facing, let's also acknowledge that he won more support than any Conservative leader since the 1980s. That he still seems to have the support of the party's grassroots, according to that leadership review. Things might have changed over the last 6 months, but it seems like he still has that support. But he's not going to be prime minister if he can't win a seat in Quebec. And so, you know, I think the party has a lot at stake there.
1: Steph, what about NDP leader Avi Lewis? We haven't talked about him yet today. He has ruled out running in any of the upcoming federal by-elections. He says he wants to wait. He wants to raise some money. He wants to get the party off the ground. What are you watching for the NDP as we look at these by-elections this month?
2: And I'm looking for signs of life, you know, signs of reinvigoration. Let's recall that one of the reasons the 2025 election shook out as it did with the Liberal minority and the Conservatives, you know, despite not winning, making major gains for the party, picking up seats they'd never held. And that was because of the collapse of the vote for the New Democrats. And if the NDP can show signs of life, I would say like in North Van or in particular in Beaches East York in Ontario, that could change the electoral landscape going forward, in particular, you know, for the Conservatives, but also for the Liberals, because it'll be a sign that progressive leftist flank, those voters who went to the Liberals in the last election from the NDP, are reconsidering their political home. And that could have a profound impact on ridings across the country where it's a three-way split for votes. I mean, if you look at, you know, we referenced Conservative MP Larry Brock just recently saying he's going to leave in September. In the 2021 election, he won the riding, but the Liberals and the New Democrats were sort of racing for second place. And then in the 2025 election, Larry Brock jumped up to 52% of the vote because of the NDP vote collapse. If you start getting those votes back up, they have to come from somewhere. So it changes the calculus for the Conservatives and the Liberals. And so it'll be interesting to see if there's any sign of that in these by-elections. But as we often say with these by-elections, you know, it's a bit like a Rorschach test. Either it means everything to you or it can also mean nothing.
1: We don't have much time left, Ryan, but I want to squeeze in a question about the Alberta referendum, which is quickly approaching. It's about 2 months away. October 19th is the big day. You know, give us a sense of what the prime minister is doing to keep the separatists at bay and hold the country together. You got about 30 seconds.
0: Yeah, I mean, I think he is trying to show that the Federation can work better than it has for Albertans in the last 10 years. I mean, I think the pipeline deal, you know, all of the various concessions, I think, that you could say that Ottawa has made to Alberta have been about showing that the relationship can work. And I don't think it's a coincidence that the cabinet's final decision on whether or not to make the pipeline a project of national interest is going to come about 3 weeks before that referendum. You know, this is a government that is trying to show Albertans that their economy can fit within Canada's economy. And I think that's what the prime minister is mostly going to be focusing on. I'm sure he'll go and give some speeches in Edmonton and Calgary, but I think he's trying to show results more than words.
1: All right, let's leave it there. Thank you so much to you both.
2: Thank you.
0: Thank you.
1: Stephanie Levitz is a senior reporter in the Globe and Mail's Ottawa Bureau, and Ryan Tumulty is a political reporter for the Toronto Star. They are both in Ottawa. The CBC News is next. Then,
3: they didn't think through how putting a casino in the pocket of every American and many Canadians could be so dangerous.
1: Placing a sports bet has become as easy as pressing a button on your phone. It has fundamentally changed the way we watch sports, and not for the better, says the author Danny Funt. His latest book is called Everybody Loses: The Tumultuous Rise of American Sports Gambling. Coming up in 6 minutes, we'll hear what gambling has done to the sports we love to watch. I'm JP Tasker, and you're listening to The Current. Stay with us.

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1: Who are you? Who are you? What are you doing in my grandfather's cottage?
2: I'm Emil Niazi, sitting in for Elamin Abdel Mahmoud. Sterling Point is a new TV show for teens, and it's surprisingly wholesome, especially compared to the shows that millennials grew up on. You'll hear why it's working for the group chat.
0: 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The CBC News is next. Coming up in an hour, it's Q.
2: Megan Park was one of the breakout stars of the young adult series, The Secret Life of the American Teenager. Now she's a filmmaker and a creator of one of the most anticipated YA series of the summer. She'll tell you how her experience in YA inspired her to do things differently.
3: This is CBC News. Good morning, I'm Josh Crabb in Winnipeg. At 9 o'clock, it's mostly cloudy and 18 downtown. There has been some light rain this morning, mostly cloudy and 13 in Brandon, 12 in Thompson with mist reported. A Manitoba mother is speaking out after her 4-year-old daughter died in the care of Child and Family Services. The RCMP says the girl died Sunday at a home in Long Plain First Nation with suspicious injuries. Her two sisters, aged 1 and 2, were taken to hospital, one in critical condition. Major Crime Services is investigating, but no charges have been laid. CBC is not naming the woman to protect her children's identities. She says the kids have been in care of Weiwei Sakapo CFS since October.
4: She was the sweetest little girl ever. Never gave me bad attitude. Nothing. She was just a little angel.
3: A representative for the CFS agency says they're not commenting on the death at this time. Manitoba Families Minister Nahanni Fontaine says they will conduct their own internal investigation. The minister responsible for Canada-U.S. trade is extending his trip in Washington. Dominic LeBlanc is hoping to cement a deal to head off looming 50% tariffs on Canadian exports to the U.S. Olivia Stefanovic now with more on those efforts.
5: Canada's negotiating team remains in Washington, D.C. to work out technical details on a proposed trade deal with the U.S. Canadian sources tell CBC News that the two countries are working towards an agreement that can be presented to U.S. President Donald Trump early next week before a new 50% levy against hundreds of Canadian imports is set to kick in next Wednesday. Now, negotiations are coming down to the wire here, with the minister responsible for Canada-U.S. trade, Dominic LeBlanc, and Canada's chief negotiator, Janice Charette, staying in D.C. to see this plan through. LeBlanc's office hasn't confirmed any more meetings this week. LeBlanc and Charette were tight-lipped going in and out of their one-hour meeting with U.S. trade representative Jameson Greer yesterday. And when he was leaving, LeBlanc told reporters that the Canadian team will have something more to say when the moment is right. Olivia Stefanovic, CBC News, Ottawa.
3: A southern Manitoba politician is suing her own municipality for legal costs after it tried to oust her. Donna Cox is a councillor with the rural municipality of Thompson in the Pembina Valley. After she was elected, a committee she was on moved its meetings to times she couldn't go to because she was at her full-time job. When Cox missed 3 consecutive meetings, the municipality went to court to remove her from office, but they lost the case and their appeal, and Cox was reinstated. The lawsuit says she had to pay more than $48,000 in legal costs, but the municipality is refusing to reimburse her. Her lawyer, Evan Edwards, argues this goes against what's in the Municipal Act.
6: It is similar to what employees face if employees are sued while they are working for their employer and they are sued personally. There's this concept of vicarious liability and there are indemnities attached to that. And this provides a similar guarantee in the Municipal Act.
3: CBC has reached out to the municipality for comment. A downtown business owner is welcoming a new city and provincial grant program to help stores up their game. Daniel Ikubazgi with Dan's Cafe and Bakery says the money could help with renovations that may have been too costly. But he also says spiffy storefronts only go so far.
7: The city have to make sure all the safety and everything. I have to show them, you know, how downtown is safe. If they show them that the city and then everyone, they can come downtown.
3: The city and province are pooling $1.4 million together for small to medium-sized businesses in an area near Canada Life Centre. Eligible stores can apply and potentially get a maximum of $200,000. That is the CBC News from Winnipeg. Your next local CBC News is at 9:30. In Winnipeg today, mainly cloudy, slight chance of some more showers and a high of 25. Brandon, mainly sunny, cloudy near noon with a slight chance of showers, a high of 24. Dauphin, mix of sun and cloud, slight chance of showers this afternoon, a high of 23. In the Paw, mix of sun and cloud, slight chance of showers, risk of a thunderstorm this afternoon, a high of 20. In Flin Flon, a high of 18. Thompson, mainly cloudy, chance of showers, a high of 17. And for Churchill, mainly cloudy, slight chance of showers and a high there of 13.
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13: Not just for home games, but also when you go on the road, you still want your fan base to be behind you.
14: Fish, you hit that parlay, right?
15: I did hit the parlay.
14: First one this season.
13: we all needed a game like
14: we
13: this.
14: We needed it.
8: For Canadian fans, these messages about sports betting are everywhere, even as the rules vary from province to province. Sports betting has changed the way we watch sports, and Danny Funt says it is not for the better. His latest book is called Everybody Loses, The Tumultuous Rise of American Sports Gambling. Danny Funt and Matt Galloway spoke in March. Here's their conversation.
16: Do you gamble on sports?
17: I dabble. I'll be honest, though, over the past year, I've hardly bet at all. When you talk to so many people who explain how brutally difficult it is to make money, eventually, even for a gambler, you realize I'm tired setting my money on fire.
16: You say in the book that after you do it, you kind of feel gross.
17: Yeah, it brings out this strange way of viewing money. It can almost feel like Monopoly money. And sometimes you just get in the trance and I'll catch myself late at night betting and overestimating my chances of winning. And then the next morning, it dawns on me, you know, what was I thinking? How did I lose all that money so foolishly?
16: It feels like people have been gambling on sports since sports started, but this is a different time in some ways. We're speaking in March, March Madness, the U.S. college basketball hoopla is underway, and you have people like the American Gaming Association saying that something like $3.1 billion will be gambled during this tournament. How pervasive is sports betting in 2026?
17: I think it's safe to say for many people, it's become the default way of engaging with sports. This is such a marked difference from how things were just several years ago when, yes, people found ways to bet under the table with a bookie or an offshore website, but they did it discreetly. It wasn't something you heard talked about in polite company. And now, for many people, it's just second nature if they turn a game on to be betting on it, or even to be betting on games they're not watching, which might be signs that you're getting carried away.
16: And that is largely done through apps. You don't need to go certainly to Vegas, but you don't need to go to a betting shop or anything like that to be able to do it. People can just do it from wherever they happen to be.
17: Exactly. More than 90% of this business is now conducted online. And it opens up the door to so many new ways of betting. So one of the arguments for legalization was, as I said, we've got this robust black market. Let's just transition those customers so that they're betting in a way that can be taxed and regulated. Mm. The reality is that many, many more people are betting than ever before. And they're betting in all sorts of new ways. Because when you can bet on your phone in real time, that is just an entirely new gambling experience. And from all the people I spoke with, it sounds like a distinctly more dangerous one.
16: One of the most remarkable things about your book is the story of how quickly this changed. Early on, many of the major sports leagues were reluctant or hostile to the idea of embracing sports betting companies as sponsors and part of the broadcast as well. You had people like Gary Bettman, who was then the general counsel for the National Basketball Association, calling it insidious. The former commissioner of Major League Baseball, Bud Selig, said it was the deadliest of all things that can happen to sport, that you create evil, you create doubt, and it destroys your sport. What changed?
17: It is head spinning to process how they went from speaking about it, as you just said, in almost biblical terms, to now being the biggest evangelist for the spread of legal sports betting. Just one story I learned about the NBA. I learned that Toronto only got the Raptors on the condition that the city and the province wouldn't support the spread of single game sports betting. Wow. And now, of course, all that's changed, but that's how the leagues used to act, that this was an existential threat. And so what I found reporting my book is that in the U.S., the big turning point was this Supreme Court decision in 2018. And a few years later, much of Canada legalized single-game sports betting. But long before that, the leagues had been meeting with representatives of the gambling industry who explained to them that this would be a lifesaver for their TV rights. The right to show professional and college sports is by far the biggest moneymaker in sports. And the leagues were worried that their audience was aging, people are abandoning cable subscriptions, and the gambling industry commissioned studies that demonstrated that gamblers watch more than twice as many games as traditional fans. They're watching to the ends of blowouts to see how a bet plays out. And so this would turbocharge their TV audience and reverse those trends. And that is what got to them, where they said, that's too good to pass up. And if we can find a convenient excuse, like the Supreme Court decision, that will give us the cover we need to do this profound 180 on gambling.
16: Adam Silver, the commissioner of the NBA, was kind of the guy who was at the center of that 180, right?
17: Yeah, he wrote an op-ed in the New York Times in 2014 that came out in favor of legalization. And that's what initiated this campaign from the gambling industry to convince the other leagues to get on board.
16: His argument was that you're bringing it out from the underground, that people are betting anyway. And so why not legalize it? Why not protect people from some shady character who's a bookie and make it official, make it legit?
17: It was a sly argument, though, because we have decades of experience to know that gambling corrupts sports, that athletes, no matter how much money they're making, will succumb to the temptation to bet or to collude with gamblers to fix games. And yet Adam Silver arguing that this would somehow enhance the integrity of games was very persuasive. But I think he was being disingenuous. First, as far as the black market goes, he argued that in the U.S., $400 billion were being wagered illegally every year. Now, we know that the legal market generates about $150 billion in bets annually. So the idea that nearly three times as much had been wagered illegally, I think, is ludicrous.
16: I mentioned Gary Bettman. He eventually, of course, became the commissioner of the National Hockey League. And you quote him in the book saying, you either evolve or you become extinct, which is his explanation as to why he embraced legalized gambling. There are others in the book who have less charitable explanations and said, in pretty salty language, it's really just so you can make a mountain of money. You've hinted at this, but how much did the league stand to gain by embracing something that they thought would be their ruin?
17: A considerable amount. So in the NFL's case, I mentioned these meetings. One thing that was discussed in the meetings was projections that the gambling industry, with the help of Nielsen, the company that measures TV audiences and other media consumption, they projected that the NFL would make more than $2 billion U.S. dollars every season if legalization spread across the country. And I got to say, by the way, to Gary Bettman's quote about you either evolve or you go extinct, yeah, I think it's such a cop-out. It really sounds like the opposite of leadership. And the leagues presented it as, you know, this is the reality. We better come to terms with that. They could have said, you know, we don't like the idea of gambling. We're not going to encourage it, but it is what it is. They were actually extraordinarily hands-on in lobbying states and provinces to recognize that they should legalize and cash in on this. And I just think it's both dishonest and not really what you'd hope to hear from a commissioner who has a lot of influence over the trajectory of sports and the business of sports.
16: And the influence is fascinating because you have ads on, you know, the jerseys, and this isn't in North America explicitly, but the jerseys of soccer players for gambling clubs. You have betting ads that run throughout the programs. You have the logos that are plastered across stadiums and arenas. You have odds segments during the live broadcasts. How did it become normalized so quickly?
17: I think all that advertising played a big role. Billions spent on that, especially normalizing it for kids. You know, in the U.S., you have A-list movie stars and so many superstars from sports, including some active players, starring in these nonstop commercials.
16: I see these John Hamm ads everywhere.
17: Jamie Foxx, mm-hmm. LeBron James, the list goes on. That, I think, has a big impression on kids. And I remember speaking with a lawyer who was very influential in exposing predatory tactics used by the tobacco industry to seduce people into smoking, and likening how that went down with what we're seeing with sports betting. And a point he made that I think is hard to dispute is that tobacco for so long utilized celebrity pitchmen to make it seem cool to smoke. And I think this exact same thing is happening with gambling. It's funny, I was in Canada for a conference last year, and I met with some representatives of the gambling industry, and they were telling me how, by and large, in Canada, you don't have celebrities hawking these products. I know Connor McDavid is in some ads, and there's some workarounds, but generally that's prohibited. And they were just aghast at the fact that America allows that, because it can be so dangerous as far as normalizing something that even responsible adults should probably be doing in moderation.
16: I mean, we may not have the advertising to the same degree that you do in the United States, but we just heard this at the beginning of a conversation. We have it embedded in the coverage of the games, that you will have sports journalists who are also pitchmen, pitch people for these companies. You have talked about this being in some ways like insider trading. What do you mean by that?
17: For sports media in particular, that's just one of many things that worries me. And you're right, I should have mentioned that as far as making this so ubiquitous, the fact that sports media has been co-opted is a huge part of it. I heard from someone who used to work at ESPN who said, it's as if sports media has been bribed by this mountain of advertising dollars that have been used to get sports media to promote gambling at every opportunity. But as far as insider trading goes, I was so curious from the outset that reporters have inside access to locker rooms and are speaking with coaches before games and are privy to all this information that would be so valuable if they ever succumbed and placed a bet. And so it's just one of many things that people hadn't really thought through before legalization took off. In newsrooms, legally speaking, in sports, it's just kind of been a figure things out as we go mentality. And that has been so perilous in so many different respects.
16: The language of this matters as well. I mean, the gaming industry, it calls it gaming. It doesn't call it gambling. You're very explicit in saying that this is about betting on sports. This is about gambling. Why does that matter?
17: It could sound symbolic. I think it's not. I think it has a real consequence because, surprisingly, a number of people who bet on sports don't think of it as gambling. They think of it as investing or a side hustle, leveraging their knowledge of sports to make money. And the fact that the industry does everything it can to avoid the G word, as I hear it called inside some of these companies, I think is in part the reason for that. Even the fact that they won't acknowledge that gambling is addictive, we could get into that too. But it all goes to obscuring what exactly we're doing. And I think that has a real consequence.
16: What do you mean they won't acknowledge that gambling is addictive?
17: It might sound outrageous because there's decades of medical consensus that this is addictive. In the DSM, the handbook for diagnosable psychological disorders, gambling is the only addiction that's not substance-based. It's been that way since the 1980s. And yet leaders of the American Gaming Association refuse to concede that gambling can be addictive. It's remarkably audacious.
16: Who is most susceptible to problem gambling when it comes to sports betting?
17: Kids, for one. Kids, when, you know, the part of your brain, the prefrontal cortex that regulates risk assessment, if you're gambling before that's fully mature, you're so in danger of getting carried away. And then there's just so many cascading problems that come with that. And I spoke with Jeffrey Derevensky at McGill University, a world-renowned expert in youth problem gambling. And he said that's the thing that has him most worried, is this idea that kids are being suddenly pushed toward gambling. I speak with so many educators who say everyone in their class is consumed by it, even as young as preteens. Beyond that, I'd say young men in general, in that 21 to 34 demographic, are clearly the targets of so much marketing. And the statistics bear that out, that they have higher rates of problem gambling and all of the other unfortunate side effects of a gambling habit.
16: The industry will say that this is just a way for people to have fun. You're betting 10, 20 bucks. You're not going to lose your shirt. That this is just a way, a different way to enjoy the thing that you're already watching. What do we know about how often it turns into something more serious?
17: Well, a third of sports bettors say they've felt ashamed in hindsight of how much money they've lost. Half of them admit that when they've lost a bet, they've then doubled down and tried to bet again to get their money back. It's called chasing losses, and it's a telltale sign of a gambling problem. So to hear that half of sports bettors admit to that, I think suggests this is a much bigger problem than just the percent of people who have a full-blown gambling addiction.
16: It's not just fans that get brought into this, but athletes as well. How often does that happen?
17: Almost on a month-by-month basis, we're hearing indictments of athletes accused of fixing games. Notoriously, Jontay Porter of the Toronto Raptors.
16: Tell us the story of Jontay Porter, because this is a really interesting story for a bunch of reasons.
17: A few years ago, Jontay Porter, who was about as obscure of a player as you could think of in the NBA, his brother, Michael, is a much more established star, but Jontay was a bench player on the Raptors, hardly ever played. And he was accused and ultimately convicted of colluding with gamblers who had caught wind that he was deeply in debt for gambling. And they used that to extort him, saying, Jontay, rather than us out you as a gambler, and that's prohibited in the NBA, work with us so that you'll remove yourself from games with a fake injury. And we'll bet that you won't score a certain number of points or collect a certain number of rebounds, all these different prop bets that you can now bet on someone as obscure as Jontay Porter, and we'll make a lot of money. And I saw a bet slip that they had placed where they said to make more than $1 million on a single game involving Jontay Porter. Mm-hmm. And ultimately he was caught and convicted, as were the people he colluded with. But one thing that I think is so worth emphasizing is the notion that you could make more than $1 million on a bench player like Jontay Porter is a distinct byproduct of legal online betting, whether in Nevada or even offshore. I've spoken with bookmakers there who say they would never dream of being on the hook for $1 million on someone like that, specifically because they know how easy it would be for that sort of bet to be fixed. And yet these bets on individual players have become such a big moneymaker for Bet365 and FanDuel and these other online sports betting giants that they're willing to accept that risk of corruption. And for sports and for people who aren't in the bookmaking business, that's quite a deadly trade-off.
16: One of the interesting things about the Jontay Porter story is, as you said, in the grand scheme of the NBA, he's a nobody. What happens when it's not a nobody that gets caught up in a scandal like this, but it's a superstar?
17: We've seen some people who are more like household names get in trouble. Chauncey Billups, mm-hmm. a Hall of Fame player who was most recently the head coach of the Portland Trailblazers of the NBA, He was accused, he maintains his innocence, but he was accused of colluding with mobsters to fix poker games and also to pass along inside information about his lineup decisions with the Blazers. But even beyond that, I think the biggest risk is that the leagues and their betting partners have such a powerful incentive to sweep something more damaging under the rug that maybe we aren't hearing about the most scandalous instances of gambling corrupting sports. I heard that from an NBA agent, Daniel Hazan, who actually one of his top clients went on to be accused of betting on games in a similar manner to Jonte Porter. This agent said if they ever caught a superstar betting and fixing games, it would kill the league.
16: It would kill the league.
17: Yes. And so there would be, it would be so in their interest for the public to never hear about that. And that, I think, is the thing that sends a chill down my spine more than anything.
16: He said it would discredit the whole league. It discredits the morality of the game. It discredits everything. You use the word corruption to talk about this. How does all of this and the cloud of that kind of corruption affect the integrity of sports going forward? The reason that people watch sport, sure, they watch it maybe to gamble, but they also, or they, at the very least, they used to watch it because they wanted to see who was going to win and who was going to lose. That you had two teams or you had individuals who were out there competing and you wanted to know who was going to win and who was going to lose. How does the cloud affect that integrity of the game?
17: It's why this is relevant to people, even if they aren't gambling, because we're seeing a level of cynicism enter mainstream sports like never before. After some of these indictments, there have been surveys conducted that showed that more than half of Americans believe some athletes are now altering their play to swing the outcomes of bets.
16: Or referees, too.
17: Yeah, exactly. And I would guess similar levels of skepticism are existent in Canada. And it's exactly what these commissioners used to warn, that you would have suspicion anytime a strange call was made or an underdog won out of nowhere or anything happened that wasn't expected. People would yell rigged. And I sometimes am watching a game and I'll search on social media the word rigged. And I know this is unscientific, but I just see one post after another saying, aha, the NFL is rigged, the NBA is rigged, the NHL is rigged. That level of cynicism is so corrosive for sports and potentially such a turnoff for fans.
16: There's a great line just finally in the book that the gas pedal is developed before the brakes and the braking system is developed. You have a quotation from a former governor of Massachusetts who was involved in the legalization of gambling, who in hindsight says that not enough people, including himself, had considered what they were doing. And this governor says, shame on all of us. Do people have any regret for what they have unleashed?
17: I think so. You also heard another governor, Mike DeWine of Ohio, say this is the biggest regret he has in office was rushing to legalize sports betting. I think people were persuaded by the leagues and by these gambling companies to act with such haste that they didn't think through the consequences. They didn't think through how putting a casino in the pocket of every American and many Canadians could be so dangerous. And now the question becomes, what can be done about that? And fortunately, I do think there are a number of reforms short of reverting to outlawing gambling that would make this incrementally safer and less likely to damage sports. The question is, although they have that regret, will they turn down the nozzle on tax revenue in order to make things better for fans and for athletes?
16: And that's the question. No one's going to turn down that bag of money, right?
17: Right. Unless disaster strikes. And sadly, that's happened elsewhere in the world. You've seen surging addiction rates, a rash of suicides among people with addictions. Even something I write about in the book is the potential that an enraged gambler will try to murder an athlete. The number of death threats targeting athletes from gamblers who are, you know, furious that something cost them money and determined to get revenge, it seems like only a matter of time before someone tries to kill someone. And I hate to even mention that, But that's the sort of thing that might put enormous public pressure on lawmakers to do something about this.
16: It's a fascinating book. Danny, good to talk to you. Thank you very much.
17: Thank you.
8: That was Matt Galloway's conversation with the journalist and author Danny Funt. They spoke in March. Danny Funt's latest book is Everybody Loses, The Tumultuous Rise of American Sports Gambling. Coming up after your regional update, an abandoned school in a rural prairie town in Saskatchewan becomes the unlikely stage for a 21st century crisis. A cult leader who calls herself Queen of Canada arrives there with her followers. Soon there are threats, fear, and improvised resistance as the small community becomes a testing ground for extremism in Canada. In 90 seconds, we'll hear the first episode of the CBC podcast, The Cult Queen of Canada. I'm JP Tasker, and you're listening to The Current.

0: This is a news and weather update on CBC Radio 1, 89.3 FM, 990 AM in Winnipeg. Good morning, I'm Josh Crabb. At 9:30, it's 18, and there's been some light rain downtown this morning under a mostly cloudy sky, partly cloudy and 16 in Brandon, misty and 12 in Thompson. A politician in a southern Manitoba municipality that unsuccessfully tried to oust her from office is now suing the municipality to recover more than $48,000 in legal costs. In 2023, Council for the Rural Municipality of Thompson in Pembina Valley disqualified Donna Cox after she missed three consecutive meetings that were moved to times when she was at her full-time job. When the municipality tried to get a court to remove Cox from office, a judge sided with her, and so did the Court of Appeal, and she was reinstated. A grieving mother wants answers after her four-year-old daughter died while in the care of Child and Family Services. The RCMP says the girl died Sunday after first responders were called to a home in Long Plain First Nation. The mother says the child and her two sisters were taken into the care of Weiwei Sakapo CFS in October. And a proposed bypass route around Winnipeg for the three largest railways is expected to be unveiled this afternoon. The head of Winnipeg's Rail Relocation Group says a three-month feasibility study will look at the costs and benefits. That is the CBC News from Winnipeg. Your next local CBC News is at 10 o'clock.
1: I'm JP Tasker, and you're listening to The Current. This summer, we've been bringing you a selection of the best CBC podcasts. We begin a new series today. It takes us to the prairies, where a cult arrival thrusts the community into a surreal standoff. This is episode one of The Cult Queen of Canada, hosted by investigative journalist Rachel Brown.
2: This story takes place in the heart of the Canadian prairies, in a tiny village barely larger than a hamlet, not even big enough to be classified as a town. It's surrounded by farmland so flat and so vast, they say you can see the weather coming 3 days away. But this story is about a storm no one saw coming.
3: It was Thursday, September 14th. Got a text message from somebody local saying, oh, I hear that there's this person coming to Richmond.
2: Shauna Sane is telling me about the day that everything changed in Richmond, Saskatchewan. Population, just over 100.
3: And over the course of the weekend, then it was confirmed that, yes, these RVs showed up at the school and this Romana Didulo is at the school.
2: Romana Didulo. Over the past few years, Romana had built a following online, becoming one of the most influential conspiracy theorists in North America. She calls herself the Queen of Canada.
4: I address you today as your Commander-in-Chief and Queen.
2: Now, here she was, pulling into Shauna's little village, right into the school where Shauna had been a teacher for 23 years.
3: We drove by. I took pictures and video on my phone, seeing that, okay, here are these RVs with all the labeling on it. And Her Royal Majesty, Queen Romana Didulo, Kingdom of Canada.
2: Romana had arrived with a dozen or so followers, members of her group, her cult, the Kingdom of Canada. They drove into the school grounds in RVs with images of Romana's face and their flag on the side. The followers poured out in matching purple and white uniforms. Some had hats that said security on them, and they were filming or photographing anyone who went by. Some were in their 30s, but most of the group were older, in their 50s or 60s.
5: I have also said that there is no more politics and no more politicians.
2: Yeah. They'd followed her to Richmond, drawn in by her strange mix of conspiracies, QAnon, anti-vax, the sovereign citizen movement, even ideas that drift far beyond the fringe.
6: Your DNAs were manipulated and unplugged by the evil aliens that came to planet Earth 300,000 plus years ago.
2: But she doesn't just preach. She threatens anyone who stands in her way.
6: You will receive not one, but two bullets on your forehead for each child that you have harmed.
2: Shauna wondered, why were they here?
3: I was just flabbergasted to think that, like, really? Something like this exists? There's a person driving around Canada who claims to be the queen and She's still driving around?
2: But Shauna quickly learned the Queen wasn't still driving around. She and her convoy had taken over the school. They weren't leaving. And Richmond wasn't about to let that happen. Not without a fight.
7: The world knows Romana is no queen of anything. You need to go far, far away.
8: We need to hold down. You're under arrest.
9: Why am I being executed?
10: Yes, to making life hell.
11: Israel. The town is really.
2: I'm Rachel Brown, and this is The Cult Queen of Canada from CBC's Uncover, the story of a small town and the cult that tore it in half. Episode 1, The Queen Comes to Town. So the first time I visited Richmond was in 2024, and honestly, I was a bit nervous. I'd been investigating this story myself for a few months, and I'd heard that this cult was unpredictable, possibly armed, and that the locals here were increasingly on edge. But when I drove into Richmond and saw it for myself, all that was hard to believe.
12: It's a very small town, just a few blocks, and there's a community center, a post office.
2: I wouldn't call Richmond quaint. It's practical, industrial. But there's a sort of stoic prairie charm to it. The whole town takes just a couple of minutes to drive from end to end, and I don't see a single person. It strikes me that more people live in my condo building than in this entire town.
12: We're pulling past what looks like a museum, and there's a church. And welcome, Rachel Brown. Is that me? There's a sign that says, welcome, Rachel Brown. That's weird. Interesting.
2: I thought I'd been laying low in advance of this trip, but I guess word gets around in a town this small. I've been an investigative journalist for 10 years, reporting on religion, extremism, and conspiracies. I've worked for news outlets around the world, including Vice, Global News, and the BBC. The story of Richmond grabbed me because it feels like a little social experiment for the moment we're living in.
12: Richmond welcomes you. There's a sign in front of what looks like an old arena. There's a few houses, small bungalows. And up at the end, we're now pulling up to the school. This is where Romana and her group are.
2: All around the town is farmland and highway, out to the horizon. It's an hour to the nearest city, Medicine Hat. The Royal Canadian Mounted Police are about an hour away, too. You need to be able to rely on your neighbors out here. If that trust is lost, things could go sideways, fast. But I think you could consider yourself pretty lucky if you had a neighbor like Shauna Sane.
3: If you want some more soup, please help yourself.
2: Since the cult's arrival, she's become the local cult expert, and she will not stop feeding me.
13: It's delicious, Shauna. Thank you. Wow.
3: Are you going to have a piece of cake?
13: Oh, my goodness. Yes, okay.
2: Shauna is in her 60s, with a tidy silver pixie cut and sharp blue eyes. She flies around her home like a hummingbird. She's always doing a million things at any given moment, watching her grandkids, tending to her farm, and cooking. Shauna, I'll ask you, for you, what makes Richmond, Richmond?
3: So I moved here to teach decades ago, and it was a thriving community, and the people would all pull together for the big events. When I first moved here, there was a lot happening with community functions. Skating rink was active, and the curling rink was active. The school was very active. They had the men's baseball team, the Richmond Rockets. And every May long weekend, there was a huge ball tournament, and teams would come that used to be a big deal.
2: Richmond was thriving. In the 1980s and 90s, it was a bit of a boom town.
14: The reason Richmond is flourishing is natural gas. While a lot of other...
2: There was money in oil and gas. housing sprung up, and it became the flourishing, close-knit little farming community Shauna fell in love with. But by the 2000s, the oil and gas business slowed down. And like a lot of rural towns in Canada, Richmount's population got smaller. Shauna's school shrank, and by 2008, it shuttered altogether.
3: It was a K-12 school, and in our last year of operations, we had only 55 students from kindergarten to grade 12.
2: After the school closed, the building sat empty, abandoned for years.
3: After that, the grocery store ended up being demolished. The curling rink closed, and we don't have what was here before.
2: But for Shauna, Richmount is still her home.
3: I love being out in the country. I love the peace, the solitude, that we can enjoy a campfire at night. You can see the stars in the sky. We go into our little village and there's no lineup at the credit union. I mean, if one person is ahead of you, that's a lineup for us, right? So enjoying just the comfort and the convenience of knowing everybody in your town.
2: That comfort was shattered after the Queen arrived at the school where Shauna had spent her whole career. Now, her school is unrecognizable. There's a fence around the perimeter covered in no trespassing signs.
12: What is going on with the fencing?
3: Well, they need it for security because the people of Richmond are evil.
12: Whoever put it up is no fencer.
2: They painted over the school mural. The cult even destroyed the beloved school sign.
3: What was the school sign that said Richmond School with a U, like a Y-O-U, personally in it? Because people always misspelled and mispronounced Richmond. They you know, glance at it and call it Richmond, right?
2: Romana posts a video of herself, narrating as her followers drill into the sign.
15: The word school, when spelled backward, is Lusch, which I believe is a German word for dumbed down. So we want to make sure people have the understanding that this is no longer a school, a place to dumb down people.
2: Now the sign reads Command Center Saskatchewan. For Shauna, this takeover felt personal.
3: And horrifying. I mean, losing the school was a big heartbreak for lots of us here. I mean, this is the job that I took leaving university. And then I taught here for 23 years until that school closed. It feels like, you know, like it's been defaced.
2: And the most intimidating part was Shauna had no idea who these people were and what they could be up to inside the school. We heard from some locals that when they tried to approach the group, the cult members would just stand there, filming them and refusing to speak. So Shauna decided to find out what she could online. She headed to her computer
3: to start trying to research, like, well, who is this and what's going on? And I couldn't believe what I was reading.
2: Romana is not your typical cult leader. She's short, middle-aged, with spiky salt and pepper hair. She often dresses in business casual pantsuits and sneakers, more like the manager of a department store, not the leader of a cult or a country. She guides her followers through online videos where she repeats the classic QAnon talking points, that there is a cabal of Satan-worshipping democratic elites running a child sex trafficking ring, and that Donald Trump is working behind the scenes to dismantle it. And she casts herself as the Canadian equivalent.
6: The people who appointed me are the White Hats and the U.S. military. The same group of people who have helped President Trump.
2: And after crowning herself

0: the police station in Peterborough.
1: That's where, a couple years earlier, Romana's followers attempted a citizen's arrest of the local police. The whole thing turned into this violent, ugly brawl between her followers and the cops. A number of her followers were arrested. And Shauna wasn't the only person in town doing research and getting worried. Other locals were scared, too. They wanted this group out of their town. And they were all voicing their concerns to one man.
2: The pressure was put on us right away. Like, even the good people were on us. Like, get them out, get them out, get them out.
1: Meet Richmond's mayor, Brad Miller. He's in his 60s, tall with white hair. Brad's a hunter, a fisherman, an outdoorsy guy.
3: Same.
4: Then I watch Mountain Men, I watch Life Below Zero. I like all those bush shows. I'm trying to live it out in the bush.
1: And like a lot of the town, he's a former player for the Richmond Rockets.
3: And that's football.
4: No, baseball.
3: Baseball.
4: Hardball, yeah.
3: Hardball.
4: Yeah.
1: But beyond that tough exterior, he's a softie. He loves watching Lord of the Rings.
4: He liked Lord of the Rings so much.
3: Oh, yeah. My family loves Lord of the Rings.
1: And he's certainly not your slick, press-trained politician type. You weren't super comfortable as a public speaker.
2: No, not at all. No.
1: Maybe a bit nervous or just not.
2: Oh, nervous and saying whatever, or some different word. And my voice was jittery, like wicked jittery.
1: In fact, because of all the Romana drama, he feels he's gotten a lot better at public speaking.
2: Oh, it took me from a 1 to 100 in public speaking, and your feelings come out a little more, too.
1: But when he signed up to be mayor, he had no idea what he was getting into.
2: I've lived here approximately 35 years, and I'm the mayor of Richmond for the last 3.5 years. And I took on a job thinking it would be just a perfect setting and just do some really good budgeting and bring in some new things with the townspeople, whatever.
1: He was just trying to enjoy a little trip out of town when the Queen arrived.
2: Me and my wife finally got away on a camping trip. 2 days into it, I got a phone call and somebody said, "Do you know the Queen is here?" And I found out about it and I thought it was just a joke, whatever.
1: But by the time Brad gets back to Richmond, he finds out this is no joke.
2: There was a 12-year-old boy that came to my step and he said, "Oh, Brad, I'm scared." He said, "When the lights were on at school and when we drove by, I get scared every night."
1: Rumors were flying about just how dangerous this group might be. Brad's constituents told me how worried they were.
5: Well, we saw the place being barricaded and all of the no trespassing signs and the fences, the people standing on guard 24 hours a day, photographing us as we went by.
6: There is a picture of Romana's RV, and she's got a shotgun and shotgun shells. Yeah, they're definitely armed. I'm sure they are. I'd stake my paychecks on it.
7: Somebody told me it was a cult, and the word cult just scared the bejesus out of me.
1: I mean, it sounds like your phone's ringing off the hook. You're still getting texts. Like, yeah. It's kind of taken over your life.
2: Yeah, it is, and it's not a good thing, really. It's starting to build up.
1: Yeah. Like it's nonstop, right?
2: Can you stop it?
1: Richmond wanted the cult out, and so did Brad. But he wasn't sure what he could do as mayor. He was frustrated and feeling stuck. So was Shauna Sane, who was following the cult's moves online and getting increasingly nervous. Then, Shauna saw a post that terrified her. Romana was advertising to her massive online following that she was hosting an event, a meet and greet in Richmond on October 14th, 2023, just a few weeks out. All of her followers were invited to come to town for a ceremony to swear an oath of sovereignty to Romana.
8: Well, who's going to come? Are there, you know, some really committed, devoted followers who really hate the idea of anybody not supporting her who are going to come with swords and guns and whatever?
2: It's not maybe what's here, it's what's coming here, because she calls out all kinds of lunatics, right?
1: They worried. Was this event going to get violent? They felt they needed to take a stand, something to get the town united against the cult and stop them settling in before Richmond became their permanent home. Then, Shauna got an idea, a protest to coincide with Romana's meet and greet.
3: Had you ever protested before?
8: Never.
1: She got the word out and other

0: locals got on board. But then, just days before the protest, phones across Richmond pinged, including Shauna's. An email from an unknown sender. It was a death threat.
1: Shauna saying, "You have been served and you are to immediately stop," in capital letters, "with your abuse of power, with your corrupt reign of unleashed terror. The military is very aware you are the ringleader who started this reign of terror. Act accordingly." Now that's just the introduction.
0: The group threatened to publicly execute Shauna and harm her children and grandchildren if she didn't stop her reign of unleashed terror.
2: Were you fearful that you could be targeted?
1: Absolutely, yes. Because not knowing who are her followers out there, right?
0: Mayor Brad got one too.
3: And then I read through it and I thought, yeah, it's a joke, whatever. And then they said, "We will execute you in front of your children, your grandchildren," and stuff like that.
0: The local firefighters, the paramedics, even some teachers at a nearby school got the same threats. Brad and his council compiled the death threat emails and sent them to the Royal Canadian Mounted Police. The RCMP would have to come out and at least investigate the school now. But then, nothing happened. According to Shauna, the RCMP said they couldn't take any action on the emails because they couldn't prove that the cult had sent them. I reached out to the RCMP and they declined my request for an interview. So Shauna and Brad's protest was back on, but now with even more urgency. October 14th, 2023, the day of Romana's meet and greet at the school and the Richmond counter-protest. Shauna arrived at the meeting point, the baseball diamond beside the school. She watched as Romana's followers started pulling up. Dozens of them, some older, some younger, with license plates from around the country, all driving in to swear their sovereignty to Queen Romana.
1: And there was one vehicle, and it was a family. I was shocked to see that there was a man and his wife and two young kids.
0: Cult members who were on security detail stood guard on the other side of the fence, filming everything. Then the RCMP started to arrive. The same RCMP who didn't do anything about the execution letters were now showing up in droves.
1: It's pretty horrifying when you have a little village where, before this, most people didn't even lock their doors at night. And there are 45 to 50 police officers set up outside our little fire hall. It's pretty intimidating to see that kind of setup.
0: But then, to her enormous relief, Shauna's fellow protesters started arriving as well. In minivans and trucks, some in farm tractors. People pulled out of Richmond driveways or drove in from surrounding towns. They all gathered at the baseball diamond and started circling around the school, honking and honking some more. The media descended, local, national, international.
4: The cult conspiracy theorist group has sent out cease and desist letters.
5: Hundreds of people stage a protest, angry with the newest inhabitants of Richmond, Saskatchewan.
0: An independent reporter from nearby Medicine Hat live streamed all day.
6: They got the loud horns, they got all the noise makers, that is pretty loud.
0: Locals turned up with signs. "Leave and take your sheep. Government of Saskatchewan, we need your help. You're not our queen. Hit the road." Someone drove up in a semi. As the day went on, the group of protesters grew and grew.
7: It was like 50 to 100 cars circling. And then it was like an orchestra conductor, and they said, "Okay, everybody." And it was like, and all the horns are creating this like dissonance. And we did that for probably a good 25 minutes straight.
0: But after a while, they'd honked so much that car horns started blowing out. That gave Steve an idea.
7: I'm like, okay. I go to the shop, pull open the big overhead door, and I pull out the race car. It is a hot rod Mustang GT. It's deafening, and it shakes your chest. Their windows would vibrate, and then the police are like, insure your race car for the roads? I'm like, you know I didn't. They're like, take it home.
0: The RCMP were doing more than checking insurance. They set up checkpoints at both ends of town, meaning every car in and out was questioned. My former colleague, Mac Lamoureux, was there covering the protest for Vice. He was amazed at the numbers.
8: There was plainclothes RCMP officers who are the most obvious cops I've ever seen because everybody knows everybody in this town. And all of a sudden, you know, there's just like two people walking around in khakis and everyone's like, oh, those are the cops. The town must have doubled in size that day.
0: Outside, the protest was deafening. But inside the school's gym, the sounds of horns were a distant hum. Followers were meeting and greeting their queen.
9: And to those of you who may not be aware, this event is live streamed around the world. This is Richmond, Saskatchewan. We're making Richmond famous.
0: Romana hands out loyalty money, her own special currency, and new Kingdom of Canada passports for them too.
9: So to those of you who came here to take your oath of sovereignty, thank you for your courage. Thank you for having the critical thinking to not listen to the media, to not listen to the paid-for psyops calling Queen Romana a cult.
0: You can see two kids in the front of the crowd, who Romana calls
9: VIPs of the VIPs. Thank you for being here. All right, I am.
0: You can hear the voice of one kid echo a little later than the rest.
10: Hereby declare my oath of sovereignty.
11: Hereby declare my oath of sovereignty.
10: In Richmond.
11: Richmond.
10: Saskatchewan.
0: Outside, the mood of the protest has shifted from cathartic to tense. The cult members on security detail had been walking the perimeter and filming protesters all day.
12: And it doesn't look like they're going to be able to handle this protest going on by the folks around here. Things are getting heated.
0: Then, as Shauna looked around at her protest, she noticed something curious.
1: Oh, who's that? That's Melinda on the other side of the rope, ranting and raving with the cult and with her phone in everybody's face, videoing everybody who was within inches of her. Okay, Melinda's with the cult.
0: She vehemently opposed the protest in Richmond. It turns out, Richmond isn't the close-knit small town I'd imagined. It's divided into factions that date back years before the Queen arrived. But to see locals supporting the cult, for Shauna, this development was unnerving. If Richmond isn't united against the cult, will they ever get them out? While all of this is happening, the protest ramps up.
12: We got people up on the roof. We got up on the roof there.
7: They had set up snipers, like specifically trained for long distance sniping. And you could see them.
0: The cult members inside the fence were cornered. The protesters were only getting louder. A storm had arrived in Richmond, and it wasn't leaving anytime soon.
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1: Something is happening in Dawson Creek. A wave of violence has swept over this community of just 13,000 people. 15 murders in the last 5 years.
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4: Meghan Park was one of the breakout stars of the young adult series The Secret Life of the American Teenager. Now she's a filmmaker and a creator of one of the most anticipated YA series of the summer. She'll tell you how her experience in YA inspired her to do things differently.
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6: Good morning, I'm Josh Crabb in Winnipeg. At 10 o'clock, it's mostly cloudy and 18 downtown, 19 in McCreary, and 9 in Churchill. A politician in a southern Manitoba municipality that unsuccessfully tried to oust her from office is now suing the municipality to recover more than $48,000 in legal costs. Donna Cox is a councillor with the rural municipality of Thompson in Pembina Valley. In 2023, council disqualified her after she missed three consecutive meetings that were moved to times when she was at her full-time job. When the municipality tried to get a court to remove Cox from office, a judge sided with her, and so did the Court of Appeal. She was reinstated. Now she's trying to recoup some of the legal costs the lawsuit says were connected to her duties as counselor. Evan Edwards is her lawyer.
7: Yeah, it should be noted that Ms. Cox is not seeking any financial windfall here. She's simply seeking reimbursement of expenses she personally incurred while successfully defending her rights as a democratically elected councillor.
6: CBC has reached out to the municipality for comment. The federal government is going to be spending tens of millions of dollars on climate resilience projects. Environment Minister Julie DeBruzin unveiled the funding this morning in Halifax.
8: I'm very proud to announce that our government is investing over $34 million to support 128 communities from coast to coast to coast to strengthen their climate resilience and protect Canadians.
6: That $34 million will be spread over 141 different climate projects, including measures to fight extreme heat and flood reduction measures. Europe is sweltering once again. The continent is enduring its fifth heat wave since May. The soaring temperatures are drying up rivers to record low levels. Nick Logan reports.
9: Relics of German warships have risen from their watery resting places as the Danube River recedes to a point that's never been seen before.
10: It's sort of a snapshot of the Second World War history that's suddenly come to life from the depths.
9: Captain Arthur Galaxin teaches history at the Royal Canadian Military College in Kingston. He says Nazi Germany sank some 200 of its vessels, where the river divides what is now Serbia and Romania. Drought has exposed these wrecks before, but record European heat has parched the Danube River basin enough for people in the village of Prahova to spot a dozen this year. The perilously low water levels have affected fishing, agriculture, tourism, and even power plants. But as climate change makes it all the more likely for heat waves, fires, and droughts like this to occur, Galaxin says,
10: it's very heartbreaking, but at the same time, this gives a wonderful opportunity to look into World War II history.
9: The Danube has started to rise again, but another heat wave will scorch Central and Eastern Europe this weekend. Nick Logan, CBC News, Fredericton.
6: People in Spain, meantime, will have some of the best views of a total solar eclipse in Europe today. It also offers a team of Italian scientists a brief window to test a new tool. As Megan Williams explains, this is a rare chance to deepen our understanding of the sun.
11: Inside this lab in Padua, northern Italy, scientists have spent the past 2.5 years building an instrument they hope could change the way we study the sun's outer atmosphere. It's called CIS, the Circular Slit Spectrometer, and today it gets its first big test at the Javalambre Observatory, high in the mountains of Aragon in eastern Spain. During a total eclipse, the moon blocks the sun's bright surface, making its normally hidden corona much easier to see. Existing spectrometers can take hours to scan that corona, line by line. But SIS is designed to capture an entire ring of it in a single image, allowing scientists to track changes that can happen in just minutes. If the technology works, it could eventually be used on a space mission to study solar activity that can affect communications and power grids here on Earth. Megan Williams, CBC News, Pistoia.
12: And tonight you'll be able to see the Perseid meteor shower. At its peak, you may see between 50 to 100 meteors. University of Guelph science educator Orbach says it's the biggest meteor shower of the year.
13: So the Perseids were going through the debris left by Comet Swift-Tuttle, which is actually a comet that's twice the size of the one that smoked all the dinosaurs. We're going to pass through that, potentially see a ton of it, and without there being a moon in the sky, we've got the best potential for a meteor shower that we're going to have pretty much all year.
12: The shower is expected to peak starting around midnight. That is the CBC News from Winnipeg. Your next local CBC News is at 10:30. 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
4: Hi, I'm Garvey Bailey, sitting in for Tom Power. Welcome to Q. As a young actor, Canadian filmmaker Megan Park didn't always feel completely comfortable. Now, as the one writing the scripts and doing the filmmaking, she has the opportunity to create a young adult world that feels much more authentic. Her latest YA series is called Sterling Point. It's set in cottage country, and it's a love letter to Canada. Start the boat. Megan's here to tell us about it. Plus, the band Kiwi Junior has been playing together for a decade, and their fan base just keeps growing. They've got new music on the way, and as per usual, the lyrics are witty and fun and nostalgic. Jeremy Gaudet of Kiwi Junior is here to share some of it today on Q.

0: Megan Park is a Canadian writer and director who got her start in front of the camera, starring in different teen dramas. But something about those jobs never felt quite right. The dialogue didn't reflect what was going on in her real life or weren't things that she'd actually say. A lot of the time, it felt inauthentic or just plain wrong, and it left her feeling disconnected from the work. But instead of giving up on the genre altogether, she decided to carve out her own space within it. Megan's first two films, The Fallout and My Old Ass, both told teen stories in a very real way that didn't sugarcoat the realities of everyday life or shy away from the tough stuff. And those projects were both critically acclaimed. They won Megan a bunch of awards. They also set her down a new path, one dedicated to telling teen stories as authentically as possible. Her latest series is no different. Take a listen.
1: Oh, you can explain?
2: Yes.
1: Yeah. I would love for you to explain why you lied, why you know my grandfather's name, why you broke into my cottage and stole a photo of my dead mother. Why the here?
2: I can honestly explain.
1: Why did you steal a photo of my dead
2: mother?
1: Because
2: she's my mother too.
3: What did you just say?
2: She's my mother too. And I don't know. I don't know anything that's going on. I think that we might be sisters.
0: It's called Sterling Point. It follows Annie Jacobson, a young girl who grew up in New York with her adoptive family. When her grandfather dies, she finds out she's inherited some land in Muskoka, cottage country in Ontario. She goes there and realizes she has a sister she never knew about. I'll leave it there so I don't spoil anything, but the show is filled with romance and twists and turns and, of course, family secrets. It's streaming right now on Prime Video. Megan Park joined me to talk about it, and I should mention in summer fashion, she was in her backyard, so you can actually hear some blue jays. I started the conversation by asking her where she got the idea for this show because I'd heard it came to her as she was falling asleep.
4: I feel like the best thinking moments for me are A, when I'm trying to fall asleep, B, when I'm driving, and when I'm in the bath, because it's like when I'm not looking at my phone. Funny
0: same.
4: Enough,
0: yeah,
4: like
0: yeah.
4: Putting the phone down, your brain just starts working. But yeah, I think my mom was adopted and always felt very strongly that she never wanted to know her quote unquote biological family, felt very loved and accepted by her adoptive family and just felt like her family was her family. And a lot of the times, even people that I knew, they'd be like, doesn't that drive you crazy? Like, don't you just want to know? There might be people out there. And it didn't. And I hadn't really seen that side of sort of the adoption perspective through a young person before. And it's totally valid, just as much as wanting to seek out people is valid. So it was an interesting conversation and interesting to explore it through the lives of these young people versus, you know, the adults, which I feel like it's normally...
0: Yeah, exactly. It's through their lens. I think it's really interesting, your mom's story, because like you said, you get to you got to sort of think about her perspective in writing this story. What did you want to make sure you got right or maybe think about differently in presenting this story? That, I mean, the adoption story is very much woven into the narrative. So we can't, it's not just a byline of the series. What did you want to get right about it? What did you want to make sure that the audience wasn't skewing about the idea?
4: Well, early on, we actually talked to a lot of, it seems like my mom, you know, her generation, she was born in the 50s. There was a lot more adoption back then, you know, it just seemed like a more prevalent thing. So I know a lot of people who have parents that are adopted, and my dad's sister was adopted. It just seems like a you know, more common thing. But again, I really just wanted to make the people who were adopted and felt totally fine with that fact and never felt like they needed to know more, feel seen. Mm-hmm. And I also wanted, it was interesting to me, and now I guess I can say spoilers because the show is out, but how sort of once Ramona and Annie find out some more biological revelations about who's actually blood related, Annie never thought about blood relation before. Like, her mom is her mom. You know, the Ramona is her sister. Ramona feels differently at the beginning, but then by the end, when she finds out that, you know, who her her, Ramona's biological father, is it makes her feel for the first time ever like the adopted one, which is also an interesting narrative. And then she has a twin brother, which is a bit tricky, who feels differently about his search for answers. So I wanted just anyone who felt adopted or was close to adoption, there's so many different perspectives and POVs on it within the show. So just to feel seen by one of them.
0: Yeah, for sure. So this is now your second project in a row that is shot and set in Muskoka, a place that if you live in Ontario, it's just close to your heart, has to be.
4: I was going to wear my Muskoka hat that I wear all the time.
0: Well, tell me about that. Tell me about your connection to the country and to that area. Did you spend a lot of time there as a kid? Were you a cottager? And also, I have to say that the way it was shot is quite beautiful.
4: Thank you. It felt like being there.
0: It was really gorgeous. Tell me about your connection to Muskoka and that area.
4: It's very nostalgic for me. I definitely spent summers there. We were cottagers. I went to a summer camp on an island up there when I was older. So I have just the fondest memories. And honestly, moving away and then I moved to LA for many, many years. And then when I would come back and go up there, I was like, oh, wait, this was not just like a childhood sort of through that lens. This is really is the most beautiful place. I love it so much. It just has such a timeless feel. And with Mild Ass, funny enough, we'd never really named it as Muskoka. It was just sort of supposed to be this like ambiguously nostalgic, beautiful, the dream childhood setting and dream childhood home, at least for me. And then with the show, it was kind of, again, a bit of an accident. We wanted it to be a summer show. We wanted it to be, I was just always trying to set things in Canada about Canadians because I'm Canadian and like, why not?
0: Of course.
4: I want there to be more of that. So I knew I wanted it to be take place in Canada. And then it was sort of like, wait a second, if we go back to Muskoka, we can actually sort of name it for Muskoka and also really get into sort of some of the real things that are happening up there. And it's obviously changed so much since the 90s when I would go there as a kid. And there's a lot of, there was just, you know, a big Cottage Life article about some of the things going on with people tearing down, you know, the trees and the land to build these huge mega mansions and people not being able to hold on to their family cottages. And so it's an interesting dynamic that's happening up there right now. So that's one of the things I say, if we had a season two, it would be interesting to dig deeper into that a little bit because we didn't have as much time. But certainly that whole dynamic in the show of the locals and sort of the summer visitors, the people who have these mansions that just sit empty all year and the people who can't stay and enjoy their cottage all summer because they have to rent it out to be able to afford to keep it. So there's a lot there to mine for sure.
0: Yeah.
4: For the positive, hopefully.
0: For sure. And I think for those that are kind of the outside looking in that haven't had the Muskoka experience, it does feel like for Ontarians, I'm going to speak to Ontario. I'm speaking to all of Canada, but for people that live in Ontario, it is a part of the Canadian experience. And I do feel that you did a really beautiful job of making Canada front and center, but not in a I'm going to bang you over the head with beaver tails and maple syrup kind of way.
4: Totally.
0: Which was so refreshing to see that it was just a location that just happened to have its own quirks.
4: Yeah. Well, growing up watching shows, I would always think like, I mean, culturally, there obviously are some differences, but you know, it's not that drastic. And I was like, why aren't there more shows that are just like, you know, the OC or Gossip Girl, but set in Toronto, or, you know, it's similar. And I obviously watched a lot of American shows growing up, but yeah, it's really thrilling for me when I get to see Canada as Canada and not to have to correct Canadian accents, make them sound American.
0: Yeah.
4: That was a pure joy. Showcase the country for how beautiful it really is really fun. And also we got to have a bunch of little teehees and poke fun at Americans in the most loving way. Like when Annie doesn't know how long it takes to fly to Toronto. I've actually had that conversation with so many people. They're like, wait, what? It's like an hour of flight. And I'm like, yeah, it's not far.
0: Yeah.
4: So there's a lot, you know, and you know, bless their hearts. Like it's always, I love Americans and my daughter's half American. So, but yeah, it was a fun chance to do that as well.
0: You are doing a lot for Canadian and American relations. So thank you. Thank you for your service.
4: I'm trying my best.
0: I'm Garvey Bailey. You're listening to Q. You're in the middle of my conversation with a Canadian writer and director, Megan Park. Her new series is aimed at young adults, and it's called Sterling Point. But before Megan started making her own movies and TV shows, she was an actor herself in her teens and early 20s, involved in this world of young adult TV. And as you'll hear, that experience wasn't always perfect. That's where we pick up. You said as a young actor, a lot of the time you were saying words and the scenarios that didn't necessarily feel very authentic to the actual experiences of a young person. Can you tell me about that and give me an example? And then we can talk about how you wanted to shift that.
4: Yeah.
0: But what was happening?
4: I mean, I think it was exactly that. And I also think that... It felt like there was this mentality, and I could be wrong because I wasn't behind the scenes back then, but it was like, oh, we can kind of just like make stuff that isn't very good and not high quality because young people just, it doesn't matter to them. Like they'll just watch whatever. And a lot of times it felt like it was like, stand on your mark, learn the words exactly as it was. No, there was not a lot of creativity. There wasn't a lot of say. And it was just sort of like, be quiet and do what we tell you to do. It just wasn't very creative or collaborative, I would say. Mm-hmm. And I think times have changed, obviously, a lot. People take young people more seriously now and realize that they have elevated taste. And I'm such a millennial, so it was, you know, working in TV in the early 2000s was a very different time. But again, Josh Schwartz and Stephanie Savage, who co-show on the show with me, they were one of the few original people, I think, of that time to really make elevated, interesting things for young people, which is why The OC and Gossip Girl were so popular. But I certainly felt like in my experiences, it felt like they were just kind of like, who cares? Kids are going to watch it. It doesn't need to be like amazing, whatever, who cares? And I really feel like that's doing a disservice to, everybody, but especially young people. Like they are... I think this generation, Gen Z, is so misunderstood. I find them to be so, so incredibly wise beyond their years and smart and clinically nostalgic and kind. And so I really kind of made it my mission, I guess, to rewrite history a little bit, to go back, given this opportunity to create a show for young people. I was like, how can I make it really realistic for them and also layered and nuanced and talking about important things, but also have that fun that we love about YA shows. Everybody loves sort of like the nostalgia and the first and the love triangles. Of course, we all kind of want to turn off our minds a little bit and go back, you know, to an easier, smaller world. But there's no reason that it has to be all fluff. Yeah. It can have depth and it can have incredible performances and be shot beautifully. So yeah, that was sort of my North Star with making the show.
0: Yeah, the approach feels... like a truly authentic representation of the way, even the way that the kids talked, the young folks spoke to each other. I know that you touched on some of those things, but is there specific examples of things that that really in your mind you were like, you know what, this didn't work for me when I was in front of the camera. I'm going to make sure this works for me this time around.
4: A lot of things. There's a lot of things too that seem small, like they don't matter, but it actually, as an actor, especially as a young actor, and I was their age when I was working, so I feel especially sort of, I understand the vulnerability of being a young actor, but like having a really strong say in what you're wearing.
0: Oh,
4: I think
0: yeah.
4: I never felt like that. And I felt uncomfortable and not cool if I was supposed to feel cool. So it's like you have these young people, they know their characters, they know what's cool. Like, you know what I mean? So having them have a lot of say in collaboration with the costume designer, Marisha Schwartz, who was amazing and was so collaborative with them. And also like their makeup. A lot of times it was like they wore little to no makeup because I'm like, guys, it's in cottage country. And they were down to do that. But also, you know, creating an environment. I hate hierarchies on sets. Like I think it's really weird and gross. And so it was really trying to make it feel like a warm family environment where these... I keep calling them kids, they're not kids, but these young adults could feel like they could approach me or Josh or Steph or the producers. And if they had an idea or an opinion or a thought about it, that it was accepted, whether or not it ended up in the final thing or not, but just a really collaborative space to have an opinion. I think that really just changes the whole environment. Like the kids were just so supportive of each other and kind to each other and wanted the best from it. And it's just, yeah, it makes it feel like a team effort as opposed to just like, these are the, you know, the big bosses and we're like, we have no say in anything. So just to kind of equalize everything.
0: Yeah.
4: And also I constantly tell them, I'm like, guys, I'm a millennial. Educate me. Would you say this? Am I allowed to say lit? Okay. Yeah. No, I'm not. Good to know. Good to know.
0: Man, I am making a note on that right now.
4: I think it's done. I learned it's a new word today.
0: What's the word that you learned?
4: Chopped today. I learned chopped, which apparently is like when someone's like not as hot.
0: Oh.
4: Like they're
0: chopped. Just chopped? Oh, okay.
4: I guess.
0: I'm making notes because I don't know. Because it changes every 5 seconds. I have no idea.
4: Well, that's the thing too, is like we did have like, I mean, naturally as the kids were improvising, some of those sort of expressions and like the sayings would come out and stuff. But also we were not trying to insert so much slang.
0: Sure.
4: We wanted it to feel great and sick and just make it feel like humans that were, you know,
0: You went on to direct you after your acting career, you went on to start directing, which is quite a shift. The Fallout, your follow up was called My Old Ass, which you mentioned, which I'm hoping we can talk about a little bit more. It follows this 18-year-old girl who takes mushrooms and is visited by her older self, who gives her some advice. And one of the themes of the film is nostalgia. And the passing of time. And I've heard you talk about how you weren't always a nostalgic person, but something in you changed when you became a mom. Let's talk about it.
4: I feel like I look back at the time before I had my kids and I'm like, what was I doing? Like, and time seemed like just, I never thought about it. It just didn't seem to exist. It was like, oh, it's been 4 years, whatever. And it was like, as soon as I had my daughter and then my son, it was like, time became like my only enemy, you know? It was just sort of like, why they do change so much every day. And it definitely made me, that's my biggest anxiety now is even just as a working mom, you know, the time I'm away from them, it's like the moments that you miss, it's, it's really, 100% I was thinking about the old ass version when I was writing that movie. Like, it, yes, it was told through the lens of, you know, Maisie Sella, who was 18 in the film, but I was really like inspired by this idea of, just how quickly, and the scene with the mom and Maisie, where they're talking about rocking her to sleep for the final time. That was like a direct, that was just straight up from my life. That scene is like probably of all the things I've ever made, that scene is the most personal to me of everything that I've ever made. So it was definitely, there was a lot of nostalgia. But yeah, now all of a sudden every day I'm just like, oh, it's August. It's August. They're going to go back to school. And she's going to, I only have a few more weeks of summer with them. Like it's just time is so prevalent to me.
0: Yeah.
4: So my relationship with it has changed dramatically.
0: I wonder if it has changed the way that you approach work, though, as well. Because it feels like, I know for me, when I became a mom, I feel like I became more efficient with work. That work became like, okay, I got this window. Go.
4: Yeah.
0: And before I was like, maybe I'll go to the beach today. You know?
4: I know. It's so funny. I kind of became, I mean, the day I went in to have my daughter was the day the Fallout got greenlit.
0: Wow.
4: So the crazy thing is like, I became a mother the same time I made this massive career shift. And I mean, my career now is much more, I never had this success as an actor. I was not a very good actor, but it did lead me to where I am now, which is where I feel the most at home. But it is funny because even in those early days, before I had my daughter, when I was testing, it's like, if I'm going to write, I need to light a candle, maybe have a long bath, maybe, you know, have the window open. And now I'm just like, oh, I've got 15 minutes. Let me pound out 30 pages really fast. Like I just, you become incredibly efficient. It's wild.
0: Right. Well, thank you for taking us into the YA space with your latest, and look forward to your next.
4: Thank you.
0: And enjoy your backyard. It looks and
4: thank
0: looks
4: you.
0: Really
4: now that the
0: nice.
4: Rain has stopped.
0: Yeah,
4: we've got swimming lessons this afternoon. We got piano. We're
0: oh
4: in it.
0: Gosh.
4: We're in summer vacation mode. So I'll get back to it.
0: Oh my gosh! Bang out those 15 minutes, girl. Whenever you can. Like
4: I will.
0: Do your best. Do your best.
4: Thank you so much for having me.
0: Megan Park's new series is called Sterling Point, and it's out now on Prime Video.
5: Hello, I'm Robbie Ross.

45 years ago today, one of the most iconic R&B singers released his debut album. On it was a tune that, to this very day, fills the dance floor from weddings to clubs to street corners. I say street corners because just yesterday, I stood at a street corner and blasting from a store speaker was this very song. You know what? I had to move. I had to sing along on the street. Please don't judge me. It turns out a group of women in a car passing by also heard the song and they had to move and sing along. So we were just all singing along together. And I kid you not, I looked to my right and another woman was grooving and singing along. It was an instant dance party. It was magical. This is Luther Vandross with Never Too Much from his debut solo album of the same name, released on this day, August 12th, 45 years ago. Let's go.

from his debut album of the same name. That is Luther Vandross with Never Too Much. That album was released 45 years ago today. Still to come on Q, where do you get your inspiration? Are you someone who spends time in nature? Or maybe a good chat with a friend is all you need? For Jeremy Gaudet, the lead singer of the band Kiwi Jr., the inspiration for their latest song came as he was getting into a true crime show. Jeremy is a massive fan of Dateline, and after this, he'll tell you how one of those stories turned into their new song. I'm Garvey Bailey, more Q after this.

0: This is a news and weather update on CBC Radio 1. Good morning, I'm Josh Crabb in Winnipeg. At 10:30, it's mostly cloudy and 19 downtown, partly cloudy, and 16 in Brandon, light drizzle, and 13 in Thompson. A teenage dare that caught the attention of Winnipeg police has led to one 17-year-old being fined. On Monday, police were shown a video depicting a white Ford Explorer in a Sage Creek parking lot with flashing red and blue lights. The traffic unit identified the 17-year-old driver of what officers say was a decommissioned police vehicle. Investigators say the teen admitted he was dared by friends to put red and blue flashing lights in the rear window using suction cups. The teen was warned not to impersonate a police vehicle and was fined for having tinted windows, which were too dark. In Winnipeg today, taking a look at the weather now, mainly cloudy, slight chance of showers, a high of 25. For Brandon, mainly sunny, then cloudy near noon with a slight chance of showers, a high of 24. For Dauphin, mix of sun and cloud, slight chance of showers this afternoon, a high of 23. In the Paw, mix of sun and cloud, slight chance of showers as well, with the risk of a thunderstorm this afternoon and a high of 20. In Flin Flon, chance of showers, risk of a thunderstorm, a high of 18. Thompson, mainly cloudy, showers, risk of a thunderstorm, a high of 17. And for Churchill, mainly cloudy, slight chance of showers, a high of 13. 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
1: I'm Garby Bailey, in for Tom Power. You're listening to Q. When you listen to a new song, how much attention do you give to the lyrics? Like, are you noticing the melody first, or are you scratching your head trying to figure out what the song is really about? Well, the band Kiwi Jr. pays pretty close attention to their lyrics, and it's garnered them high praise. They seem to find inspiration anywhere, from Barnside Wi-Fi passwords, true story, to teens hopping the Windsor border just to drink, offering witty insights on how they see the world.

0: That's a title track from Kiwi Jr.'s upcoming album, Blowing Up, that comes out on Friday. And before the release, the band's lead singer and lyricist, Jeremy Gaudet, dropped by the Q Studio to talk about where he finds his inspiration and how one of their songs ended up taking a left turn into true crime territory. Here's our conversation. Hey, Jeremy.
1: Hey.
0: How are you?
1: I'm okay. Thanks for having me.
0: I'm glad that you're here. How does it feel to have your fourth album on its way?
1: It feels crazy.
0: Does it?
1: Yeah. You know, third album, it was kind of like, wow, I can't believe we've made three albums, you know, but four is like getting into veteran territory.
0: Is it really? Does it feel like that? Like a little bit, pinch me, a little bit like, oh, I'm doing this for real now.
1: We've been a band for 10 years now.
0: Wow. A decade's worth.
1: Yeah, so it's hard to believe that.
0: Yeah. Is there the same kind of nerves in that fourth album as there are in 2, 3? I know that sophomore, 2, nerves. 3, still nerves.
1: Well, this album, we didn't have a deadline or anything. We were really working on our own schedule, our own timeline.
0: Yeah.
1: Which definitely helps. You know, there's no rush to, like, get things out the door at all. So that kind of, you know, provided us with a little bit of almost motivation to just make sure that we got things right. And it just wasn't rushed, and it was pretty relaxed, which was nice.
0: And it's nice. Like, I mean, after 10 years together, it must feel a little bit more relaxed. Like, it must feel like, okay, we know each other pretty well at this point.
1: Yeah, a lot of hotel rooms and
0: a lot of buses,
1: Dodge Caravans,
0: tour buses, all those. The song we're about to listen to is basically a story, and I love when a song tells me a story. It's great. Its narrative feels cinematic, so I just want you to just break down the story that you wanted to tell with
1: sure.
0: this one.
1: Well, I listen to a lot of true crime podcasts.
0: I could tell.
1: Yeah,
0: I knew it.
1: You know, I love Dateline and all that stuff.
0: Oh, no.
1: Yeah.
0: They drop on Fridays. I love it, too.
1: Yeah. So, you know, I wouldn't be the first person to write a song about true crime or anything like that. But with this song, I wanted to write about, like, a podcast host. So the song is, a podcast host who moves to a small town to investigate a cold case there, you know, an unsolved murder. And they bring along their teenage kid. And the song really takes place from the teenager's perspective about being stuck in this small town while their parent is doing something that they don't quite understand. And, you know, growing up in PEI, there were times, you know, living in a more or less small town, Charlottetown, you know, it's a capital city, but it's pretty small.
0: Yeah.
1: Where you kind of feel a little bit isolated from, you know, the rest of the country or the rest of the world. And there are times, you know, I remember thinking like that my life was almost like an imitation of an imitation or a copy of a copy kind of thing. There was this distance between where I was and the rest of the world. And in this song, you know, it's a photo of a reenactment. It's kind of

0: It captures all of that so well. And the fact that there's such a rich backstory of what's happening in this young person's life that is just laid out. And you're doing it all in 4 minutes.
1: It moves pretty quick.
0: It moves pretty quickly. I know that musicians in general, I mean, the ideas come in all different ways. You do a lot of the writing, lyrically for sure, for the band. So I'm wondering what triggers these ideas. Is it just watching Dateline and you're like, I think I should write a story about this? What is triggering, what triggers the songs that you write, especially on this new album?
1: Well, I can't sit down and say, okay, I'm going to write a song right now and just start thinking of ideas.
0: That's not what happens.
1: No, I'll be walking my dog down the street, listening to a podcast or, you know, see something on the street, and I'll just have to take out my phone or a little notebook and just write down an idea really, really quickly. And I might not know what it's going to turn into, whether it's a song title or a line or just kind of an image or something. Mm-hmm. But then, you know, later when I'm jamming with the band, if we're working on something, I might have the idea like, oh yeah, what was that thing I wrote down last week? And that's how it sort of takes shape.
0: Right. So you're a jot it down in your notes app or whatever, not a notebook guy?
1: I have both, but you know, usually the phone is always there,
0: handy.
1: You know, if I don't have the notebook, but
0: yeah. It's right
1: my
0: there.
1: My notes app is a mess.
0: Is it? Mine too. If I was to try to find something right now, forget it. There was a recipe that I saw and it was, I will never see it again. I'm wondering about photos of a reenactment. Was it one of those scribbled down little notes? Do you remember?
1: You know, I don't even remember, but it probably was, yeah. I probably saw, you know, a cop on a horse and then was thinking about, you know, the pageantry and circumstances of something like that. And then it kind of eventually led me to think about Civil War reenactments or something. I have no idea. That would be my best
0: guess.
1: That
0: is wild where your brain just went there.
1: That's how it happens.
0: I can see how it's happening. I'm watching it like in real time. Well, as you mentioned, all the members of your band, you guys are all from Charlottetown, PEI, but you started the band really in Toronto. Right?
1: Yeah, exactly. Yeah.
0: Okay. So you grew up in this small town. Are you, how much of that experience, because in the video for this tune, I was transported back to my small town. Like all of the images were just like, oh, there we are at the curling rink on a Friday night. Why not? Why wouldn't we be? All of these little snippets, and it feels nostalgic, but it feels very true to who small town folks are. I wonder how much you draw into that that growing up in these tunes.
1: Yeah, well, as far as the video goes, you know, that's all in the music video director's hands. That's okay. Jolie from K Records who came to Toronto to shoot that. And yeah, those were just some scenes that, you know, we thought on Super 8 camera would kind of capture some kind of nostalgia or something. Like you said, the curling rink and the beach and train tracks and things like that, you know, occupy a certain feeling whenever you see images like that.
0: Mm-hmm. 'Cause the images and the song, they do meld together beautifully. But when I listen to the song by itself, there are snapshots myself that it just conjures up, which is a kind of talent in songwriting that, I don't know. I wonder where that comes from, that ability to write that thing in that succinct way, because it's shorter than a short story.
1: Mm.
0: It's not a novel, but there is a beginning, middle, and end.
1: Yeah. Well, you know, I guess, I read a lot of poetry and, you know, I guess that's the closest thing that, you know, I wouldn't call myself a poet by any means. I think that's something different entirely. But yeah, I guess, you know, trying to be evocative with language in kind of the same way as poets do is something that I strive for.
0: Yeah, yeah. Photos of the reenactment, are there lines in there that you're particularly jump out to you as lines that are favorites or evocative to something, or that we're like, yeah, Jeremy, well done. You nailed it there.
1: Oh, I don't want to pat myself on the back.
0: Okay, don't pat yourself on the back. But is there any, are there lyrics in that song that that you feel particularly drawn to?
1: Well, there's one line I quite like. You know, I work as a librarian.
0: I did not know that.
1: Yeah, that's my normal job. And
0: here in Toronto?
1: I do, yeah. Yeah.
0: Okay. I'm not gonna out you on the branch.
1: Yeah, no, let's leave that.
0: Let's leave that. Oh, that is so cool.
1: Yeah, and there's a line in the song, I can't think of it off the top of my head, but where it says drinking water out of a paper cone in the library doing research. And, you know, a lot of libraries have those paper cones, and I was pleased to be able to just shoehorn that in somewhere.
0: That's perfect. Do they have those paper cones so that you are not encouraged to take the water towards the books? Because you can't put the cone down anywhere.
1: I think they just don't want you setting it down.
0: They don't want you to put it down.
1: Yeah.
0: They don't want you to put it down. I'm learning so much about the library and this music. I would love to get to this tune. Like, we need to play it. We've been talking about it. Could you introduce it for me?
1: Yeah, well, I'm Jeremy from Kiwi Junior, and this is our song, Photos of the Reenactment.

0: piece.
1: Have you ever felt caught between the person you are in private, in the quiet moments with your family, and the person you're trying to be in public? That feeling is at the heart of Bait, a new series from actor and rapper Riz Ahmed. If you don't know Riz, he's an Oscar and Emmy winner, best known for his roles in the movie Sound of Metal and the TV show The Night Of. He's also a rapper, performing under the name Riz MC and part of the group Sweatshop Boys. In the show Bait, Riz plays Shah Latif, a struggling actor from London whose life starts to unravel after he lands an audition to be the next James Bond. It's not autobiographical, but Riz says a lot of it is drawn from his own life. Riz, too, was raised in London to Pakistani immigrant parents. During the weeks he studied Shakespeare, on the weekends he was taking part in the underground battle rap circuits. That duality runs through everything he does. And he spoke a bit about this in conversation with Tom Power, starting with what James Bond means to the character he plays.
2: For our show, it was less about playing James Bond and more about a projection of what James Bond means for our character, Shah Latif. You know, in his mind, James Bond is this thing that is both aspirational and terrifying. It's everything he wants to be, but in becoming it, he might lose himself. It was a lot of fun kind of, I guess, playing with our version of that, where James Bond is simultaneously a hero and a villain.
3: What would be the trick to a good James Bond archetype, sort of tuxedo adjusting?
2: It's all about the suit, man. Well, it's interesting because that suit is almost like body armor. You know, you hold and carry yourself in a different way if you're wearing a suit, particularly a tux. Having those cufflinks, making sure they're fully exposed in the right way, it does lead you to kind of carry yourself differently. I remember Johnny Depp talking about when he did Sweeney Todd, that when he had the barber's kind of blade in his hand, the effects of that would ripple through his whole body. You know, he's suddenly moving his hand differently and his arm differently, and now he's moving his whole body differently. So it's kind of interesting, I think, how your environment and what you're wearing can kind of like change the whole energy.
3: But like you said, it's less about James Bond and more what James Bond symbolizes. Your character is an actor who has the opportunity to audition to be James Bond, sort of blows the audition, but through the jigs and the reels, ends up being, I'm trying not to give too much away here, ends up becoming in contention for the role and how that ripples throughout his family and how it sort of reflects why he wants to be an actor and what he really wants in the first place.
4: Shah, are you going to be the next James Bond?
2: What?
3: What you said there is James Bond is a symbol of aspiration. I think I understand that. Like, I think to a lot of people, especially in Britain, he's the kind of the ultimate model of success to a certain kind of person. But you say he's a symbol of aspiration and also of your character abandoning himself. What do you mean by that?
2: I think sometimes in life we can be so focused on where we're trying to get to, we can forget where we're from. We can lose ourselves in the process. And sometimes we're trying to do things for our family, the people we love, our community. Those things take us away from them. Sometimes it would be more useful to them just to be present. That split, that pull that we all feel is a real one, you know? And that's not just true for actors or performers. That's everyone. I mean, you're saying, you know, we've both got young kids. It's like you feel that pull between wanting to be at home and wanting to go and provide for the people at home. And the irony is you need to leave to provide, but providing means you're not present. And so really, I guess the show is about family and ambition and self-love, right? And how far we will travel from ourselves to go looking for love in all the wrong places.
3: How much of this story that you're telling me about my public, you know, the interest in the public self versus the private self comes from your own public and privateness?
2: Oh, massively. You know, massively. I mean, you're right. Like, I hope people don't think this is a story about an actor or Hollywood. It's really not. It's just using that as a way into this more universal feeling that you mentioned, how we're all always performing and auditioning a public version of ourselves. That really happened for me a lot more after I did The Night Of and I did Star Wars Rogue One. I started

0: getting stopped a bit more, started becoming a bit more recognizable to people. And I guess there was a projection of me that I'd be somewhere in a yacht with Han Solo. But the reality was, you know, your washing machine's broken down and so you don't have any clean clothes to wear when you go to the supermarket with your laundry bag. And you dress so crazy, they think you're a shoplifter. And this all happened to me the same week.
1: That really happened, right? You got banned from a supermarket the same week you got Star Wars. Is that right?
0: Yeah, they were like, this guy's a crazy shoplifter. And I guess it's just a kind of funny example. I mean, and that never ends. You know, I guess the first interview I did for this show, I was doing a GQ magazine and I did it in a parked car. I was late to pick up my kid from nursery. The traffic warden shows up and says, you're going to move, you're double parked. I try and continue the interview while maneuvering my car. I hit another car. I still don't stop the interview because I'm so embarrassed. So I'm trying to continue the interview with GQ whilst negotiating an insurance claim with a very angry, very large man whose Mercedes I've just hit. It's like, you can't really make this up. And so we're all doing this. We're all kind of wearing this mask where we're put together and professional adults, but we're like all messy and chaotic and vulnerable, you know? And someone once told me, particularly around that time when I felt like, man, I feel like people see me this way or I should be this thing. So I'm going to act like this thing, but actually I'm still just me. Someone said, you know, the gap between your public and private self is how much shame you carry. I thought there's a lot of truth in that. You know, I either need to get therapy or I'm going to make a TV show about it. And I think the only way through shame is laughter. And so this is that, you know, this is about a character who has to lose his shame, who has to try and work out what he's going to do with that gap between who he is and how he wants to be seen. And I guess this making a show is my way of doing that as well. It's my way of trying to close that gap between my public and private self and put it all out there, put out stuff that's quite embarrassing. A lot of stuff in the show actually happened to me.
1: Like what?
0: I mean, my character has a panic attack at the end of episode one, Kentish Town Forum and famous North London music venue. That happened to me as I was supporting Wu-Tang Clan on stage in concert. Wu-Tang were 2 hours late. I stepped out on stage. 5,000 people start booing. I quickly pull up the trap, do an a cappella, try and quickly win them over. The boos turn to one round of applause and I bounce. Shortest set I've ever done, 2.5 minutes. And I had a panic attack in that alleyway, bursting out of that stage. My character gets jumped in episode three when he's a kid. I got jumped on that staircase in that park behind my parents' house where we filmed it. The same shop we go to buy sweets on Eid. That's the same shop we used to go to. MI5 have approached me, Riz, 3 times in my life since becoming an actor, saying, would you like to work with us? We can help your career. You can help us with some messaging. That's also in the show.
1: What? So,
0: yeah, that's happened to me several times. So there's loads of things that are in the show that are drawn from my life, not because I'm trying to do a biopic, but because I figured, man, if I'm going to make a show about someone who has to learn to take off the mask, I got to do that. You know, I'm going to make something feel messy and just honest. I'm going to be as honest as possible. Otherwise, it's going to feel like I'm self-pathologizing or in some kind of way.
1: I understand. I love that you got recruited for the big spy agency. That's wild to me.
0: I didn't meet with them. I refused to meet them.
1: But I love that they were interested in you. I find that.
0: Yeah. For the real life intelligence agencies, they've picked their man. Yeah. I am the next Bond.
1: This whole time, this is all a ruse against me. Though it does remind me of this thing I heard you say in an interview one time that, and I'll get you to finish it. It was Jordan Peele while he was making Get Out, the filmmaker. And you heard him say that being black in America is like living in a horror movie, and Get Out was a horror movie. And you said, and you had a line back to that. Do you remember what it was?
0: Yeah, I said being brown in the West is like being stuck in a spy thriller. And that was one of our founding kind of concepts at the start of the writer's room, at the start of the whole project. It was like, how do I infuse this show with a sense of paranoia and almost clothe it in the genre of the spy thriller? Because, yeah, I kind of feel like that sense of being watched, that sense of being looked at but not really seen, that sense of not knowing who you can trust, of being a person of interest, of not sure where you belong and what your allegiances are, those are part of, you know, a lot of people's lived reality, day-to-day reality. You know, the characters I'm portraying, the family, the community, that's very relatable stuff. And that's why, actually, every time we enter a different neighborhood in the show, we put up the name of that neighborhood on screen. So in giant letters, it'll say Wembley, mm-hmm. or Brick Lane, Kentish Town, all these London neighborhoods. And the reason for that is because in a Bond movie, it says somewhere in the Caribbean, right? It'll be like Mexico City. And I wanted to put our neighborhoods on the plinth. I wanted to elevate them to the stakes and the grandeur of those exotic Bond locations. Because in my mind, we're already living in a spy thriller, man. That's also another reason why the Bond of it all felt like, it just felt emotionally

from the soundtrack to the TV show Bait, that is Anish Kumar and Aruj Aftab with their version of the Eurythmics classic, Sweet Dreams, produced by Riz Ahmed. Before that, you heard a bit of Tom's conversation with Riz Ahmed. For his work in Bait, Riz is nominated for an Emmy for Outstanding Lead Actor in a Limited or Anthology Series or Movie. And that is it for Q today. Tomorrow on the show, husband and wife roots rock duo White Horse have been playing music together for over a decade. They are currently having a ball as the backup band for Sarah McLachlan. They'll tell you about touring with Canadian legends and what it means to come full circle as a family band, 15 years since they started playing music together. If you want to get in touch with the show, q@cbc.ca is the best way to do that. I'm Garby Bailey, sitting in for Tom Power. Catch you next time.

0: This is CBC Radio 1, 990 AM, 89.3 FM in Winnipeg. The sandwich board. It's one of the oldest forms of advertising. Storekeepers love them. Cities try to ban them. And in the movie Die Hard with a Vengeance, a sandwich board attracts a lot of attention.
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0: 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And then it's Commotion.
3: I'm Emil Niazi, sitting in for Elamine Abdel Mahmoud. Sterling Point is a new TV show for teens, and it's surprisingly wholesome, especially compared to the shows that millennials grew up on. You'll hear why it's working for the group chat.
4: This is CBC News. Good morning, I'm Josh Crabb in Winnipeg. At 11 o'clock, it's mostly cloudy and 19 downtown. It's 20 in Fisher Branch, partly cloudy, and 19 in Barron's River First Nation. The minister responsible for Canada-U.S. trade is extending his trip in Washington. Dominic LeBlanc is hoping to cement a deal to head off looming 50% tariffs on Canadian exports to the U.S. Olivia Stefanovich now with more on those efforts.
5: Canada's negotiating team remains in Washington, D.C. to work out technical details on a proposed trade deal with the U.S. Canadian sources tell CBC News that the two countries are working towards an agreement that can be presented to U.S. President Donald Trump early next week before a new 50% levy against hundreds of Canadian imports is set to kick in next Wednesday. Now, negotiations are coming down to the wire here, with the minister responsible for Canada-U.S. trade, Dominic LeBlanc, and Canada's chief negotiator, Janice Charette, staying in D.C. to see this plan through. LeBlanc's office hasn't confirmed any more meetings this week. LeBlanc and Charette were tight-lipped going in and out of their one-hour meeting with U.S. Trade Representative Jameson Greer yesterday. And when he was leaving, LeBlanc told reporters that the Canadian team will have something more to say when the moment is right. Olivia Stefanovich, CBC News, Ottawa.
4: The World Health Organization is expected to provide an update on Ebola today. The Ebola outbreak in the Democratic Republic of Congo has killed more than 2,000 people since it was declared mid-May. And while vaccine trials are underway, it won't save the people now infected. Tashana Reed has more.
6: It's not good.
7: In the Democratic Republic of Congo, the Ebola outbreak of the rare Bundibujo strain shows no signs of slowing down. Health officials say more than 2,000 people have died and another 4,000 infected. WHO's Africa Regional Director, Dr. Mohamed Janabi, says people are dying before they can access health care.
6: 60-70% are dying at home.
7: Taran Levera in Halifax is the operations lead for the Canadian Red Cross. He spent 2 months in Bunia and completed a three-week quarantine after his return. Levera says the humanitarian and medical response faces major challenges.
8: There's simply not enough health workers.
7: He says difficulty accessing remote areas, ongoing conflict, and widespread mistrust create barriers. There is no approved vaccine for this rare Ebola strain, but clinical trials are underway in the UK and Canada, while new treatments are being researched in Ituri province. Tashana Reed, CBC News, Toronto.
4: 29 U.S. states are taking Meta to court in California. The trial could deal a critical blow to the social media giant. Attorneys general allege the company deliberately made its Facebook and Instagram platforms addictive for children. They also accuse it of illegally harvesting kids' data. CEO Mark Zuckerberg is expected to testify. Meta is facing thousands of similar cases, but this one is a big test. Damages could total as high as $1.4 trillion, just shy of the company's total market value. A total eclipse of the sun will happen today in parts of Spain, Iceland, and Greenland. Here in Canada, residents of Newfoundland will see a partial eclipse. Peter Cowan has more.
9: You don't normally see something moving in front of the sun like that.
10: Andrea Van Ostrin is hosting an eclipse watch party at the Johnson Geo Center, a science center in St. John's. The moon will only cover about 50% of the sun in Newfoundland, and you'll need help to safely watch it. You can use special glasses or even a toilet paper tube.
9: Just place a little bit of tin foil with a little pinhole in it. You stand with your back to the sun, let the sun shine through the tool, and then you get to actually see it.
10: Many people in Canada watched in awe 2 years ago when the moon totally covered the sun. Astronomer Hilding Nielsen says this time it'll be a lot more subtle.
2: It may appear to be a little darker, almost like we were kind of came overcast. But that's really the extent of it.
10: In Canada, the further north and east you go, the more complete the eclipse. The best spot in the country? Alert in Nunavut, where the sun will be 94% covered. Peter Cowan, CBC News, St. John's.
4: 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In Winnipeg today, mainly cloudy, slight chance of isolated showers and a high of 24. Brandon, mainly sunny, then cloudy near noon. Slight chance of showers, a high of 24 as well. Dauphin, mix of sun and clouds, slight chance of showers this afternoon, a high of 23. In Thompson, mainly cloudy, chance of showers, risk of a thunderstorm, and a high of 17.
3: There's a new hit teen show on Amazon Prime that has critics and audiences buzzing. Sterling Point follows a 17-year-old New Yorker whose estranged grandfather leaves her an island in Ontario's cottage country. Meanwhile, I'm out here just trying to score an invite to someone's cottage. I'm Emile Niazi, sitting in for Elamin Abdel-Mahmoud. This is Commotion. I spoke with C.T. Jones and Jackson Weaver about this new show, and we started off by watching a bit of the trailer.
11: My mom died when I was little. She's just spent some time here, so I'm just checking it out.
12: You guys want to go to a party in Rosso tonight?
11: No, you don't. Because the crowd, please. And I'm tired.
13: Hello?
11: Jesus! Who are you?
13: Who are you?
11: And what are you doing in my grandfather's cottage?
3: Oh, now that's some juicy teen drama, am I right? So you've both binged the series. Uh-huh. CT, let's start with you. What did you think?
14: I was absolutely blown away. I was like, oh my goodness, this is really getting me. I'm always a little bit hesitant about YA romances because they operate on kind of the scale where adults want to watch them too, but it has to fit for the teens. And I was really pleasantly surprised at how compelling this really dramatic story is. The acting's phenomenal. I love Megan Park. Overall, I was like, wow, I would watch a second season.
3: Okay, Jackson, what do you think?
15: I love this show. I binged it in a day. I think that one thing that really stood out to me is that while it has all of the auspices of, you know, Dawson's Creek, OC era kind of, I don't want to say vapid, but surface level, let's call it, TV shows, there's really a central message and theme, which is about grief over youth, loss of childhood. What does adolescence mean? I mean, our main character, Annie, hates birthdays because she thinks of death and she's turning 18. There's another character who I think, Maple, who's like 12, terrified of getting older. This whole show is centered around that central idea, that central theme. And for that reason, I think it's really well written, really well acted, very funny and deceptively sad. And I love deceptive sadness.
3: Deceptive sadness. That's a good name for your album.
15: Yes,
3: Justin.
15: Yes, correct.
3: CT, it's rare that critics especially seem to connect with a teen show right off the bat in the way that they have. The Guardian was raving about it. What do you think it is about this show that is connecting with both critics and audiences?
14: I think it has to do with the ability to let teenagers, to acknowledge the fact that teens realize that they have problems, right? It gives teens agency. I mean, like other YA shows, there's a suspicious lack of, where are the parents? Does anyone know where their children are? But it doesn't do it in a way where teens are like, oh, this would never realistically happen. Instead, it's kind of tapping into the truth, which is that people feel like they're growing up earlier. And so they have to deal with a lot of these things that people, other creators for TV shows might relegate some of these themes to, oh, that's for older audiences. Teens and young children do have to deal with grief. And when you meet them at that level, the idea of this is something that you're dealing with, and the show says that teens are emotionally mature enough to begin to wrestle with this material, it allows for this open window where teens can be honest about how messy and difficult that process is, especially when it interacts with already the chaos of growing up.
3: Jackson, Megan Park has said she wanted the teens on screen to actually sound like teenagers. How do you think she pulled that off?
15: I think that she did a really good job. And I mean, like, this is a show that's dealing with heavy themes. I don't know if we said it already, but it's, you know, about a girl who goes back to an area that her dead mom grew up in, and she's trying to uncover all these mysteries about all these different people who live there. And as I mentioned, there's grief about childhood, but grief about actual people dying. And as was just mentioned, we really delve into the intricacies, the difficulties of dealing with these mature themes and these young characters. I think necessarily we go a little beyond the pale in how people would actually talk to each other much of the time. Our main character, Annie, is really, really connected to her own thoughts and feelings and, like, willing to go back and forth with anybody of any age. And I think that may be a little bit beyond what an actual teen is going to sound like. One thing that I think is difficult about YA fiction is that it's always told from the perspective of an adult. So we're always looking backwards at what youth used to be like.
3: Right. That's a good point. CT, let's dive a bit more into creator Megan Park. You know, you've been a fan since before Sterling Point. Viewers might know her from, you know, her film My Old Ass, another movie set in Ontario. What really stands out to you about the way that she tells stories and writes her characters?
14: I think Megan Park is really fascinating because she really succeeds when her characters do not have it all together. In fact, things that might trip up other films and other TV shows, this overabundance of contradictions, both in the case of My Old Ass and Sterling Point, is really where Megan Park digs in. And she makes these characters exist in the contradictions and have to talk to each other and work it out in situations where it would be easier to be like, okay, here's a list of things we need to do. Step one, step two, step three. She allows her characters to have moments where they might act out of character, because that is an intrinsic part of childhood and adolescence, is being like, here is an appropriate, respectable answer. I'm not going to do that at all. I'm going to get on a boat and run away.
3: What do you think she gets about young people that sometimes other shows get wrong?
14: I think what other shows tend to get wrong is that young people know about really adult stuff. If you talk to a 13-year-old right now, I bet, even if their parents don't know this, that 13-year-old knows if they have money for college right now. I bet if you talk to a 14-year-old, they know whether or not their parents might be headed for divorce, right? Megan Park understands that kids are these beautiful, gorgeous, weird little sponges, right? They're absorbing everything from the surrounding area around them, from the relationships that they see, from the relationships that they don't want to have yet. And when you tap into that and you acknowledge that these are fears that young children are going through and kind of using to impact the own way that they think about relationships and love and drama and grief and loss, the thing that Megan Park kind of hits the nail on the head with is that kids are dealing with big things too. Why not give them content and shows and films that allow them to see themselves?
3: Okay, we got to talk about Muskoka, of course. I mean, Jackson, how important is a place like this as far as the setting to the appeal of the show?
15: I mean, important and unimportant. The main character, Annie, is an American who's going to where her mother grew up, which was in Canada. So we get a seaplane, we get Canada Day, we get all the kind of like commentary on cottage culture. I'm not certain how specific Muskoka is as a character necessary to this show. I mean, it could theoretically happen anywhere with trees. Another big part of the show is the idea of Annie has the potential ability to sell this whole island and kick out everyone who lives there initially. And the people who do live there aren't as affluent as she is. There's some issues going on between them that are one of the most interesting aspects of the show, I think. And I think that's a very relevant issue in the world of Muskoka. But I will say the Canadiana does, in other parts, seem a bit pasted on. We do have Megan Park, the director of the show. Many of the actors themselves aren't Canadian. The producer is Amazon Prime. I will say I did see aspects of Canadiana in there if it wasn't necessary for the story.
3: Now, CT, I know Jackson said it could have happened anywhere with trees, but Muskoka does let us kind of dive into this division between the wealthy cottage owners and some of the locals that live there. What did you make of the way Sterling Point handles the conversation around class?
14: I thought it was phenomenal because teens understand slights about class in a way that I think adults have trained themselves to kind of ignore and make more taboo. There's a very, very interesting scene where one of the rich kids who's being super rude hands one of the Muskoka teens his credit card and is like, oh, go get us these things. And he's like, I'm not going to do that. And he said, no, you can buy whatever. Like, you don't have to worry about money. Like, you can have some, you can have a treat too, essentially. And everyone, you would have thought that someone had brought a gun the way everyone reacted. Rightfully so, because for teens, that slight is super apparent. And like I said earlier, because teens are so aware about money now in a way that I think they might not have been in past years, the class divide makes this story super strong because at the same time that teens are having these kind of interpersonal relationships, talking about what it means to be family, what it means to have an identity both based in Muskoka and also in New York, they also have to reckon with the idea that some of their best friends have grown up with privileges that the others will never see. There's a reason why Annie Jacobson, our main character, isn't just wrestling with the idea of staying within Muskoka as like a, oh, where should I live? For her, potentially choosing Muskoka means not choosing school, right? It means not choosing this affluent New York life that she was raised in, that the choice kind of we'll find later was a really contentious point in her parents' marriage, whether you could successfully raise children in Muskoka versus New York and have them have the same upbringing. And I think that the way that class is just really upfront, but doesn't preclude any of the kids from being friends, but rather makes them cognizant of their words, is just really accurate to the way it is today. And I think it's a beautiful thing that without that class dynamic would make the show really, really hollow.
3: Mm-hmm. Jackson, I mean, this show is, you know, blowing up with audiences, but it's not happening in isolation. This is like, you know, part of a whole slew of teen shows and YA romances that have taken off. Why do you think this genre is having such a big moment?
15: I mean, a number of reasons. I think that, like, as a society, we are obsessed with youth in a way that is only ballooning. You kind of invented the idea of teen in the 20s and 40s, which informed the success of movies as they were one of the main ticket drivers. They've tried to serve that audience more and more. Culture also becomes more obsessed with protecting youth, exalting youth, trying to be young. And when you get these shows, they're made by adults looking backwards on their youth, and they have these very universally appealing emotions and storytelling and, like, you know, love and drama and crazy emotions that you can't control. And it's very interesting and nostalgic to go back to them. And I think that this show is actually going a step beyond what many of these other YA shows do, and that it's really, as I was saying, kind of grieving for youth. It's showing how incredibly valued and romanticized youth is, to the point that even kids, literal children under the age of 18, are terrified of how old they are already. And I think that everything in the show talks about that. There's a scene where the 12-year-old's talking to the 17-8-year-old, and the 12-year-old says, I feel like my childhood's over. And Annie, the older one, says, oh, it's not over yet. And the child says, well, like, when does childhood end? And then Annie says, well, I guess when you stop worrying about it. And then she just starts crying because she's still worrying about it. And it's such a thing that we are obsessed with youth, we exalt youth, and to a point that it causes us anxiety. And I think so many of these shows, in showing youth from an adult perspective, make it so interesting for us to both revisit that and ruminate on it. And I think this show is doing it in a really mature way. And I think that's why this show is doing so well, but it's also informing a huge number of successes.
3: CT, Josh Schwartz and Stephanie Savage, the people behind the OC and Gossip Girl, are executive producers here. So there's clearly some shared DNA to other big, you know, YA teen shows. And I have to say, I know you both loved it. As someone who grew up on some of those other shows, didn't really hit for me, maybe because it wasn't very sexy. Yeah. It was felt very, like, wholesome. How does Sterling Point, do you think, compare to some of those predecessors, CT?
14: Well, I think you can kind of see in Sterling Point a return to form, in the sense that teenage shows can just be about teenagers. I don't know if you guys know this, but after the OC and Gossip Girl, around the 2008 to 2020, there's a huge wave of teen shows that talk about difficult themes by kind of attaching them to supernatural or thriller elements. It's why after The OC and Gossip Girl, you have Pretty Little Liars, right? Which is about teenagers trying to solve murders. You have the MTV versions of Awkward and Teen Wolf. It's the idea that like there's a swath of teen shows after The OC and Gossip Girl where all of the YA content is basically like, boom, vampire, boom, werewolf. It's a Sterling Point feels like a return to some of those older things where the story can just be about teenagers. Yeah. I'd like to push back on the idea that it's not sexy, actually. I do think it's sexy in a way that teens really, I would imagine, appreciate nowadays, because there's nothing life-threatening happening around these people having sex compared to like when I think of like a really steamy teen show. I'm like, I don't know. In my head, I'm like Buffy. Like every time they want to kiss, you know,
13: there's well, they a were vampires outside the yeah. door. In yeah. fairness, yeah.
14: But I really love it. And I think one of the things that it really does well is to talk about consent and when people feel ready to kind of start these sexual relationships without banging it over people's heads. It's like really suave and nice. And what felt good for me is that as someone who's older, I was like, this show definitely isn't for me. But I can imagine that if I was 15 right now, you would not be able to get me to shut up about Sterling Point. It would be the header on my Twitter. I'd be talking about it with my friends, being like, when we get back to school, who are we being for Halloween? And that was so fun for me to kind of recognize. And I think so poignant in a show that's already talking about grief and loss and like what it means to move from childhood to adulthood, to recognize, oh my gosh, this show isn't for me, but like, isn't that so lovely?
13: That is lovely. Well, thank you both so much for being on the show to talk about this with us today.
15: Thank you.
14: Of course. Thanks for having me.
13: C.T. Jones writes about internet and pop culture for Rolling Stone. They're based in New York. And Jackson Weaver is a senior writer at CBC Entertainment in Toronto. Sterling Point is out now on Amazon Prime. And our colleagues at Q just interviewed creator Megan Park. And you can listen to that conversation now wherever you get your podcasts. I'm Amil Niazi, sitting in for Elamine Abdel-Mahmoud. This is Commotion. A couple of weeks ago, the Canadian Museum of History started promoting a new tour guide on social media. But it's not human. It's an AI chatbot called Museo. Michael McBean is a journalist who's been to the museum and checked it out. He's here to tell us what it was like and get into some of the backlash. Michael, welcome to the show.
16: Thanks so much. It's great to be here.
13: Okay, so let's talk about this new chatbot. Tell us how exactly it's being used.
16: Yeah, so essentially this chatbot, it's available at QR codes at 10 different artifacts in the Museum of History. So essentially, you know, someone can go up to the artifact and scan a QR code on their phone, and it'll open a browser page where you get it connected with the museum's own chatbot, and you can send it, ask it questions, send it messages about questions about that particular object, and it'll give you responses so you can learn more about that particular artifact, and it'll suggest even more questions that you can ask it so you can have a conversation with a chatbot about the artifact in question.
13: And what made you want to go down to the museum and check this out?
16: Yeah, so a few reasons. I've always been a fan of the Canadian Museum of History, visiting Ottawa and now living here. It's a beautiful museum, and in particular, the gallery that it's in, Gallery 3, the Modern Canada exhibit, that's always been my favorite part of the museum. But I saw a video ad of the chatbot posted on social media, and there were hundreds of comments of people, you know, really expressing anger and frustration over the technology and what it could do, as a lot of people are fearing it could replace museum guides potentially.
13: Yes, I want to get more into that. But first, let's look at how they are advertising the chatbot.
17: Who did Lotta Hitchmanova help?
18: Lotta Hitchmanova helped children and families affected by war.
17: How long did she do this work?
18: She led the Unitarian Service Committee of Canada for 36 years.
17: Does the work continue today?
18: Yes, the work continues today.
13: Okay, as you mentioned, Michael, when that video was posted on Instagram, there was a lot of reaction. Someone commented, nope, this ain't it. And there were a lot of other people saying that, you know, nobody has asked for this. So talk to us about how they're trying to present Museo to the public.
16: Yeah, so they're trying to present it as something that would not replace staff. They're saying it's only available at 10 objects so far, although they have told me that it will be expanded and they will be adding it to other artifacts. But you know, they're presenting it as something that's going to complement the museum experience, not necessarily replacing anyone, but something that is an alternative for people to, who want to learn more about an object that, you know, something would not fit on a sign or a museum logo. You know, this is something that where you can learn more to complement what they already have.
13: So obviously people are a little wary. Talk to us as someone who loves the museum, who's been there, who's probably had conversations with human guides. How does it compare to the real thing?
16: Yeah, so my experience, which I wrote about in the Ottawa Citizen, was mostly, you know, I felt it wasn't the same as talking to a human being because, you know, for me, as someone who enjoys going to museums, I found that, you know, my favorite museum memories are often associated with a human being, you know, mm-hmm. someone telling me a story, someone telling me something, you know, a fun memory that maybe they only can share in a unique experience. To me, those human being stories are what drive museums in this country, and hearing it from a Canadian and being able to relate with other people as they experience the museum, I think that's what makes it special. And, you know, while I was using it, yeah, the AI chatbot was easy to use and gave me responses. It just didn't have that same personal connection and that personal feel that I enjoy when I talk with a human being and they tell me, a once in a lifetime story or, you know, a favorite memory of theirs or something that may not be written down. To me, that's super special. But when it's, you know, on an AI chatbot, I don't think I'll be thinking, you know, 10 years from now, I'll remember when AI chatbot told me, because that's something that I could do at home.
13: Yes, yes. Jenny Ellison, who is the museum's manager of digital engagement strategy and publications, said that this could, quote, empower the visitor, help them form a deeper connection with the work. And she made it clear that it's drawing on the knowledge of human staff. What do you think about what she's saying there and what she's hoping to accomplish by really underscoring the human angle?
16: You know, I appreciate that they use the human staff, but what I do find interesting is that, you know, the AI company that they used to develop it, Ask Mona, is a France-based AI company that they use, you know, Canadian museum staff, but it is a France-based AI company. And while I do understand that, you know, humans were involved, I still think this is something where, you know, you can still walk around a museum and you could talk to a real human being and foster connection. As an extroverted person, I love meeting new people and talking to people. So I think it's something that people lose out on. And I still remember, you know, in this museum experience, when you come into the museum, now there's an automated kiosk where you buy your tickets. So really the only staff member that you have to talk to is the person who scans your ticket. The rest of it is pretty much like, you know, you're speaking to, you have your AI chatbot, you can talk at the automated kiosk. So I think the lack of human connectivity is kind of alarming.
13: Yeah, it is sad that there's no real people to interact with there. But are there any pros to the chatbot? Anything that you actually liked about it?
16: Yeah, like I do see some pros. I mean, it does work very well. It does, you know, it does give responses right away. And, you know, I tried, you know, various things of throwing it off and asking some different questions, but it always kind of stuck to the object. So I did think it worked very well. And obviously, you know, they still have tours at the museum. There's still people walking around. So it is still there and it is right now to complement it. But I think people are worried 5-10 years from now that this could be something that replaces jobs.
13: Let's talk about some of the reaction from the human guides. You've talked to some of them around Ottawa. They've expressed concern, obviously, about this stuff taking their jobs. What did they tell you?
16: Yeah, and again, the museum has said there's no plans at this point to replace jobs. But what they're telling me is that they are concerned that, you know, they feel like they offer something that no one else does. And those are those human connections. They're able to explain something, you know, if a child's involved in a tour, you know, they may be confused by the AI chatbot answers. Because when I got those AI responses, they were very professional. They were very polished. You know, they may not be easy to understand for a child, or maybe someone where English or French isn't their first language. And, you know, they're not able to understand that professional AI language. Having a tour guide really be able to explain it in a way that's easy to understand, you know, it makes a difference. So they were feeling that, you know, they had something that a machine could never do. And they're worried that eventually their jobs could be replaced. And that's a concern for them. But they feel that they add value to a museum experience.
13: Yeah. And to be honest, as a parent, like I take my kids to the museum to get away from screens. The last thing I want is for them to have to like interact with more screens. Yeah. Do you think it's possible for the museum to like integrate this in any kind of more meaningful way?
16: Yeah, and I felt the exact same way. Like for me, I like to put my phone away at a museum, ignore my texts, mm-hmm. and just kind of absorb it all. So I feel the same way. I think maybe a way that they can integrate in a more meaningful way would also be to have maybe different people and guides stationed around the museum, maybe near the QR codes, to also talk about it, so that there's, you know, two options for people, that they can talk to a human or they could scan the QR code. I think having more options for users wouldn't be a bad idea.
13: Well, Michael, it was so great to have you here to chat with us about this museum and how it's working.
16: Thanks so much for having me.
13: Michael McBean is a reporter with the Ottawa Citizen. You can read more about his experience with Museo there.

0: That's Don't Leave Me on the Dance Floor, some brand new music from Carly Rae Jepsen. It'll be on her new record, Day and Night, out this September. And that is it for the podcast today. I'm Emile Niazi, sitting in for Elamine Abdel Mahmoud. This is Commotion. 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
1: 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Good morning, I'm Josh Crabb. At 11:30, it's partly cloudy and 20 downtown, partly cloudy and 21 in Brandon, partly cloudy and 17 in Flin Flon. A teenage dare that caught the attention of Winnipeg police has led to one 17-year-old being fined. On Monday, police were shown a video depicting a white Ford Explorer in a Sage Creek parking lot with flashing red and blue lights. The traffic unit identified the 17-year-old driver of what officers say was a decommissioned police vehicle. Investigators say the teen admitted he was dared by friends to put red and blue flashing lights in the rear window using suction cups. The teen was warned not to impersonate a police vehicle and was fined for having tinted windows, which were too dark. Taking a look at the weather now in Winnipeg today, mainly cloudy, slight chance of isolated showers, a high of 24. Brandon, mix of sun and cloud with a slight chance of showers as well, a high of 24 there. Dauphin, a mix of sun and cloud, slight chance of showers, a high of 23. In the Paw, a mix of sun and cloud, slight chance of showers, risk of a thunderstorm this afternoon, a high of 20. Flin Flon, a high of 18. Thompson, mainly cloudy, chance of showers, risk of a thunderstorm, a high of 17. And in Churchill, mainly cloudy, slight chance of showers, and a high of 13. Your next local CBC News is at noon.
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Today we bring you the story of a man who got fired for washing his hands. Join me, won't you, as we travel back to the year 1846 in Vienna, Austria.

0: Ignaz Semmelweis was the chief resident of obstetrics at the largest maternity hospital in the world. Educated at the universities of Pest and Vienna, Semmelweis was known for asking so many questions in school he disrupted the class. He would study liberal arts, then law, before pursuing medicine and earning his doctorate. By age 28, the Hungarian obstetrician oversaw two separate wards at Vienna General Hospital, one led by doctors, the other by midwives.
1: Will you realize Vienna waits for you?
0: At this time in history, across much of the world, the vast majority of pregnant women delivered their children at home. In the mid-18th century, under 1% of UK women delivered in maternity hospitals. By the year 1900, still only 5% of American women would choose to give birth in a hospital. Home births were the norm. In fact, prior to the 19th century, the term home birth didn't exist, because having a baby at home, surrounded by female relatives and likely a midwife, was standard care. But as the modernization of hospitals and early iterations of pain management began to change the conversation around childbirth, some women began opting for doctor-led births. The thinking being that obstetricians, male doctors specializing in the care of pregnant women, would provide superior outcomes for women and their babies. But as Dr. Semmelweis analyzed the outcomes of the women who gave birth in his hospital, he realized that wasn't the case. Women in hospitals all across Europe were dying at alarming rates following childbirth. The cause? A mysterious sudden onset of symptoms doctors dubbed puerperal fever, or childbed fever. Within 24 hours after giving birth, mothers were developing raging fevers, pale skin, painful abscesses, leading to near unavoidable death. It was so prevalent that childbed fever became the number two leading cause of death for women, second only to tuberculosis. It was so common at that time that physicians resignedly wrote it off as simply the way it was, a women's issue, nothing to worry about. But Semmelweis was worried about it, so he took a closer look at the data. The chief resident compared the mortality rates of the women who gave birth in his midwifery ward to the women who gave birth in his doctor-led ward. And there he found a glaring discrepancy. Under the care of the midwives, 3.6% of women were dying after childbirth. In his doctor-staffed ward, that percentage jumped to 18. 18% of the women under the care of his doctors were dying. In 1773, a prominent British obstetrician attributed childbed fever to the following: the tightness of petticoats, the weight of items in the pockets of petticoats, heavy blankets, spending too much time in close quarters with friends, family, or acquaintances, inhaling too much smoke from, say, cooking fires, mixing strong liquor with warm water, cold drinks, and damp houses. By the 1840s, some of the perceived causes of childbed fever included bad hospital air, bad blood, overcrowding, and spontaneous sickness due to the onset of lactation. But one by one, Semmelweis debunked those theories. The ventilation system in the doctor's ward was the same as that of the midwifery ward. Bloodletting, or removal of blood from the body, didn't help the patients. The midwifery ward was more crowded than its physician-led counterpart, and spontaneous lactation sickness didn't explain why breastfeeding women who gave birth at home or under the care of the midwives remained healthy. So Semmelweis looked at other factors, the diets and lifestyles of the women, but those were largely consistent regardless of the ward. He looked at different religious affiliations, but again, the correlation wasn't there. So Semmelweis looked at the positions in which the women gave birth, on their backs, on their sides, and still, no patterns emerged. Women in Austria at that time were not permitted to attend medical school, which led Semmelweis to wonder, was pregnant women's, quote, embarrassment giving birth in front of male doctors leading to this spontaneous illness? When a woman died of childbed fever, a priest would ring a bell up and down the halls of the hospital. Semmelweis wondered if that bell was scaring these poor laboring women to death. So he put an end to that ritual. But as word began to spread that doctor-assisted births were more dangerous than midwife-assisted births, laboring women rushed to the physician's ward, began begging doctors to be admitted into the midwifery ward instead. Statistically, it had become safer to give birth in the street than under the care of the doctors. Semmelweis said it was all so inexplicable. Everything was in question. The only unquestionable reality was that women were dying. He made a giant chart outlining 64 variables between the two wards, but nothing concrete emerged. Then one day, one of his male doctors fell ill. One morning at the hospital morgue, a doctor was performing a routine autopsy when a medical student accidentally nicked the doctor's finger with a scalpel. Some hours later, that doctor developed a raging fever, pale skin, and painful abscesses. Soon after, he died. It was determined he'd succumbed to childbed fever. That was odd, because that doctor was neither a woman nor pregnant. But upon examination, Semmelweis discovered something notable. The doctor had been performing an autopsy on one of the women who had died of childbed fever when his finger was cut. Huh. So Semmelweis pulled up the schedules of all the doctors under his supervision. In the morning, they would perform autopsies. Then they would go straight to the maternity ward and spend their afternoons delivering babies. No gloves during, no hand washing in between. Now, as cringeworthy as that sounds to present-day ears, wearing gloves and hand washing was not standard practice in 1847, even for doctors, nor was disinfecting their surgical instruments. In fact, 1847 predated germ theory of disease, which explained things like bacteria, by nearly two decades. Without any understanding of pathogens, it was normal for doctors to go from patient to patient, from patient to corpse, and corpse to patient without washing their hands. So, given everything obstetricians were taught in medical school and the prevailing standard practices of the time, Semmelweis was stumped. Then he realized, over in the midwifery ward, zero autopsies were performed. And therein lay the first undeniable correlation since Semmelweis began his investigation. There was something being transferred between the bodies in the morgue and the women in the delivery room by way of the doctors tending to both. Semmelweis didn't know how it worked or what actually was being transferred, but for now, he'd call it cadaverous particles. Semmelweis felt profound guilt. Having performed many autopsies himself before delivering babies, he wondered if he too might have contributed to this epidemic, this horrific loss of life. So Semmelweis decided to test his cadaverous particle theory and ordered his doctors to wash their hands and their instruments in chlorinated lime solution between each patient. Now, what Dr. Semmelweis didn't really know was that chlorine is one of the most effective disinfectants. He just figured it was strong enough to get rid of the smell left behind on the hands of doctors who just performed autopsies. And perhaps if the smell was gone, the cadaverous particles would also disappear. Within 6 months of his mandated hand-washing policy, the death rate among pregnant women at his hospital dropped from 18.7% to 4.5%. By the one-year mark, it had dropped further to 1.2%, less than that of the midwifery ward. For 2 full months, they reported 0 deaths from childbed fever. Fatalities had dropped by over 90%. So Semmelweis implemented his hand-washing policy in the midwifery ward as well, and the 2% fatality rate there dropped even further. The results were undeniable. His method was saving women's lives. Semmelweis couldn't wait to share his findings with other doctors. But the other doctors didn't share in his enthusiasm. Many doctors were skeptical of the fact there could be enough invisible matter left on one's hands to transmit sickness. Others believed cadaverous particles was too casual a hypothesis, more superstitious than scientific. And until Mr. Semmelweis could provide conclusive evidence supporting his theory, it was not to be taken seriously. One doctor in Prague called his idea naive. His former boss advised Semmelweis to, quote, "keep yourself to what is old, for that is good. If our ancestors have proven it to be good, why should we not do as they did? Mistrust new ideas." Urging his former pupil to study less and obey more, adding, he had no need for learned men. But even those who didn't resign

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If you're enjoying this episode, you might also like our Listener Rejection Stories episode from Season 5, where listeners left us voicemails telling us their stories, their vulnerabilities, and the lessons they learned along the way. You can find that episode and more in our podcast archives. When Ignaz Semmelweis's two-year term as chief resident at Vienna General was up for renewal, the hospital chose to terminate his contract. Semmelweis applied for a clinical faculty position, but his former boss blocked all clinical opportunities. The hospital, where he'd spent 2 years improving outcomes for patients 20-fold, washed their hands of him. Semmelweis was granted a teaching post at another institution, but there he was barred from accessing patients. Semmelweis was confused, humiliated. His theory saved hundreds of lives and had the power to save thousands more. The proof was in the data. Despondent, it's said he started passing out flyers on the street, urging women to demand their doctors wash their hands. But of course, his warnings were dismissed as the ramblings of a disgraced man. Semmelweis became increasingly isolated until he was essentially run out of Vienna. Without him, Vienna General Hospital reversed its hand-washing policies. As a result, its postpartum mortality rate surged once again. Back home in Budapest, the only job Semmelweis could find was an unpaid position in obstetrics at a smaller university hospital. There, his superior would reject all hand-washing practices, reportedly calling Semmelweis crazy and unstable. But there, Semmelweis continued to treat women for 6 years. And when that same superior left his post, Semmelweis replaced him. His first order of business? To implement hand-washing and instrument washing. Within months, pregnant women's mortality rates at this hospital dropped to under 1%, while other hospitals in Europe remained steady at 15%. But Semmelweis had made powerful enemies. One medical journal in Vienna wrote that it was time Semmelweis stop the nonsense about the chlorine hand wash. So, Semmelweis decided to publish his own works, explaining and defending his theory. In 500 pages, he outlined his years of anecdotal evidence, while simultaneously attacking his critics. He called the doctors unwilling to wash their hands murderers and partners in a massacre. He wrote an open letter to his fellow doctors, underlining the weight on his conscience that thousands upon thousands of mothers and infants had perished, lives that could have been saved. Semmelweis said the killing must end, and to bring it to an end, he would stand guard, that whoever dared to promote dangerous doctrines about childbed fever would find in Semmelweis a resolute opponent. But prominent and influential scientists publicly rejected his doctrine.

years that followed, alongside his singular focus on childbed fever, Semmelweis developed major depression. It's speculated he may have also begun exhibiting signs of dementia. His wife and trusted colleagues insisted Semmelweis receive mental health treatment at what was then called an insane asylum. But upon entering the institution, Semmelweis put up a fight, and in a struggle with the guards, his hand was cut. Some hours later, Semmelweis began

developing a raging fever, pale skin, and painful abscesses. And within 2 weeks, he had succumbed to general sepsis, the very infection he dedicated his life's work trying to prevent. Ignaz Semmelweis was just 47 years old. A funeral was held for Semmelweis, but only a handful of people attended. He was replaced at the university hospital, and his successor reversed his hand-washing policies. The maternal death rate jumped again. There were no questions and no objections. But over the following years, something interesting happened. In the 1860s, a French scientist named Louis Pasteur discovered that microscopic germs, invisible to the naked eye, caused human infections, disproving what was previously understood, that infectious disease was brought on spontaneously within the body or by bad blood. Soon after that, German doctor Robert Koch would prove that specific germs caused specific disease, isolating the bacteria behind tuberculosis and cholera. Germ theory of disease would be regarded as the single most important discovery in the history of medicine, leading to developments in disease prevention and treatment, like vaccines, antibiotics, and a widespread public understanding that hygiene, namely hand washing, plays a massive role in preventing the spread of infection. Antisepsis measures were introduced into hospitals, effectively ending childbed fever. And 20 years after his death, doctors and scientists began lauding Dr. Ignaz Semmelweis as the first healthcare worker to have demonstrated that scrubbing up between procedures and sterilizing medical instruments saves lives. Semmelweis's body was laid to rest in his birthplace of Budapest, where his childhood home would be converted into the Semmelweis Museum of Medical History. Three hospitals, two in Hungary and one in Austria, were named after Dr. Semmelweis. And the university hospital where Semmelweis worked prior to his death would change its name from the University of Pest to Semmelweis University. A towering plaque honoring Semmelweis was sculpted and placed in the gardens of the Vienna General Hospital. A planet was named after Semmelweis. In March 2020, Google put out a special iteration of its landing page in honor of the Hungarian obstetrician to encourage people to wash their hands in the midst of the COVID-19 pandemic. And Dr. Ignaz Semmelweis, the man once called insane, naive, and disrespectful to doctors, who was fired from his job, barred from treating patients, disgraced, and ousted from the medical world, would go down in history as the savior of mothers, the pioneer of antiseptic policy, and the father of hand washing.

0: every point in history, the world was in dire need of new ideas. Yet, the world fears change. Rejection is the default reaction. It's the great contradiction of the human condition, because new ideas propel us forward. But new ideas also create anxiety, uncertainty, and the need to cling to the familiar. That herd mentality, in turn, heaps criticism and ridicule on the person who dares to champion new thinking. In our story today, Semmelweis was dismissed as unstable, ignorant, crazy, and lacking in credibility. Yet, Semmelweis's idea would eventually save millions of lives. It underscores how difficult it is to present a new idea. It takes courage, perseverance, and fortitude. The rejections will come from powerful sources, the gatekeepers, the press, and even your peers. When that happens, it's so easy to retreat. All Ignaz Semmelweis wanted was for doctors to wash their hands. The tiniest of requests, earth-shattering in its importance. Rejection doesn't mean your idea is wrong. It often means your idea is shaking the foundations of the establishment. So many of us stop trying when we get powerful resistance, and that's a shame, because your idea just might change the world. All these years later, Ignaz Semmelweis is celebrated and revered around the world. Hospitals, schools, and even a planet have been named after him. And there's one more thing that bears his name. It's called the Semmelweis reflex. It is defined as the tendency to reject compelling new ideas simply because they contradict established beliefs. Every person who has changed the world with an idea had to battle the status quo. History remembers the brave ones. Never, ever give up.
1: I would rather have questions that can't be answered than answers that can't be questioned. Richard Feynman.

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0: is CBC News. Good afternoon, I'm Julie Buckingham. In downtown Winnipeg at 12 o'clock, partly cloudy and 20 degrees. Mix of sun and clouds on the way, high of 24. An animal rescue in southeast Manitoba is warning others to be wary of overpayment scams. In April, someone emailed the Steinbach and Area Animal Rescue saying they wanted to donate. Manager Michelle Neufeld received a check for $4,000 and deposited it. That's when she says the person told her he only meant to send half that amount and wanted the rest returned.
1: It's not that simple, right? I can't just, like, we're a charitable organization. I can't just give him thousands of dollars back. Mm-hmm. So we looked into it, and his check was already coming back to us. Mm-hmm. So it was a fraudulent check.
0: Neufeld is thankful she didn't fall for it. Steinbach RCMP say frauds like this are becoming more common and it's important to report them to police. Two people are under arrest in connection with drug dealing near Portage Place. Last month, Winnipeg police started investigating dealing of prescription pills near the downtown mall. Investigators identified two suspects. On Monday, a man and woman who are 40 and 26 were taken into custody on a number of charges. Officers seized $1,500 worth of drugs, a knife, and cash. A southern Manitoba politician is suing her own municipality for legal costs for trying to oust her. Donna Cox is councillor in the Pembina Valley. After being elected, a committee she was on moved meetings to when she couldn't attend due to a full-time job. When Cox missed three in a row, the RMF Thompson went to court to remove her from office. It lost and she was reinstated. The lawsuit claims she paid over $48,000 in legal costs but hasn't been reimbursed by the RM. Her lawyer, Evan Edwards, argues that goes against what's in the Municipal Act.
2: It is similar to what employees face. If employees are sued while they are working for their employer and they are sued personally, there's this concept of vicarious liability, and there are indemnities attached to that. And this provides a similar guarantee in the Municipal Act.
0: CBC has reached out to the RMF Thompson for comment. The federal government is going to be spending tens of millions of dollars on climate resilience projects, including some in Manitoba. Environment Minister Julie DeBrusson unveiled the funding this morning in Halifax.
3: I'm very proud to announce that our government is investing over $34 million to support 128 communities from coast to coast to coast to strengthen their climate resilience and protect Canadians.
0: Here in Manitoba, four municipalities, Gimli, Springfield, Rhineland, and Grassland, are getting $70,000 each for climate adaptation plans. The RMF clan William Erickson is getting $65,000. The mayor of Summerland, BC, is urging residents to remain patient while waiting to go home and check on damage from wildfires. Across British Columbia, 20,000 people are on evacuation order as 106 blazes burn. Michelle Allen reports.
4: A prayer circle around Okanagan Lake. People gather to support those who lost their homes to wildfire.
5: So we're really here just to pray, to remember our relationship to each other.
4: Jennifer Lewis is with the Okanagan Nation Alliance. She's one of roughly 20,000 in BC under evacuation orders. Many are sleeping in cars or trailers.
6: It was just terrible. It was just so spooky. Me and the dog, all I did was sit and cry.
4: Summerland resident Raylene Park said she had just 15 minutes to flee the Bald Range fire. Some forecasted rain could provide a little relief in the next few days, but officials say they can't afford to count on it. And in other parts of the province, there could be wind and dry lightning, which could worsen current fires or start new ones. Officials say the crews battling these fires are exhausted, but there is help. Firefighters from Mexico are already on the ground. Another 102 from Costa Rica will arrive on Thursday. Michelle Allen, CBC News, Vancouver.
0: Europe is sweltering once again. The continent is enduring its fifth heat wave since May. The soaring temperatures are drying up rivers to record low levels. Nick Logan has more.
7: Relics of German warships have risen from their watery resting places as the Danube River recedes to a point that's never been seen before.
8: It's sort of a snapshot of the Second World War history that's suddenly come to life from the depths.
7: Captain Arthur Galaxin teaches history at the Royal Canadian Military College in Kingston. He says Nazi Germany sank some 200 of its vessels where the river divides what is now Serbia and Romania. Drought has exposed these wrecks before, but record European heat has parched the Danube River basin enough for people in the village of Prahova to spot a dozen this year. The perilously low water levels have affected fishing, agriculture, tourism, and even power plants. But as climate change makes it all the more likely for heat waves, fires, and droughts like this to occur, Gallickson says,
8: it's very heartbreaking, but at the same time, this gives a wonderful opportunity to look into World War II history.
7: The Danube has started to rise again, but another heat wave will scorch Central and Eastern Europe this weekend. Nick Logan, CBC News, Fredericton.
0: And that is the CBC News from Winnipeg. Your forecast in the city, a mix of sun and clouds in 24. Brandon and Dauphin, chance of showers today, highs around 23 to 24. Flin Flon in the Paw, some sun, chance of showers, high of 18. Thompson, overcast, chance of precipitation, high of 17. Churchill clouds, maybe some showers, the high of 13. 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

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We're live on the CBC News app. I'm Marjorie Dowhouse. Thank you so much for joining us. Coming up on the show today, a different approach to nutrition. We'll hear about a new workshop that's empowering girls in the Pembina Valley while equipping them with the tools they need to lead a healthy life. That's coming up at around 12:15. But first up here, even though Manitoba municipalities are headed towards a fall election, the mayor of the Paw has announced he is stepping down and won't be running for mayor again.

0: Just want to mention a quick programming note here. CBC Radio 1 is off the air in Brandon right now. This is due to tower repairs, but you can hear us if you're in the Brandon area on the CBC Listen app or live on the CBC News app. You can also find a live stream of our show as well online at cbc.ca/Manitoba. Well, this fall, Manitobans will be headed to the polls in October to vote for their mayors, Reeves, councillors, and school trustees. However, in the PAW, the Northern Towns mayor has announced he will not only seek re-election, but is stepping down entirely. Andre Murphy was first elected to council in 2018 and became mayor in 2022. He says he's leaving to spend more time with his family. CBC's Eric Westhaver spoke with Mayor Murphy yesterday and started by asking what went into the decision to resign.
1: The decision was, you know, obviously not taken lightly and wasn't made overnight. You know, I've been discussing with my family for a number of months about, you know, what the next step is, you know, really generated the discussion around the by-election that was happening. And we had intentions, like my intentions was to sort of, you know, maybe I'll try to secure another term. But, you know, just with discussions with the family, you know, 4 years is a long commitment, you know, where we get to a point in our age and where we're at in our lives. And, you know, our grandkids don't live very close to us. They live in Eastern Canada. And we thought, you know, what... I'm one of these people, Eric, that once I commit to something, if I signed up and was successful to have the honor to represent the community for another 4 years, I'm an all-in guy, so I can't just slowly walk away from that. So, so that's kind of how we made the decision. And as we talked, we said, you know, maybe the time's right. And Wednesday this past week, we decided that was what our next plan was going
2: to
1: be.
2: Are you going to sit out the last couple of months of the term, or like what's it going to look
1: like? Yeah, you know, I guess it can be done either way, but my intention is I did resign last night at our council meeting, so I will not be fulfilling the role as the mayor for the next 9 weeks before the municipal election of 2026. And, you know, I guess there's the pros and cons of both ways. I didn't want to feel that I was just sort of riding it out when we have intentions to sort of get closer to our grandkids. And so I thought it would be best for me to just step away at the time. Obviously, you know, I love our community. I love our community members. I love our region. I'll always be available to help in any way. Our, you know, we have awesome administration. Our council is still very active and engaged, you know, but if there's something that I can do to support them through the transitions, that's what I would do. So, you know, right or wrong, that's the decision I took. And like I said, we will be, you know, now focused over the next little while about, you know, how we transition the information over to back to the councils, which they have 99% of it anyways, and what we're going to do about a family move.
2: What does that next 9 weeks look like for council? I mean, obviously, like if you're stepping down the mayorship, that's not necessarily your worry about anymore, but I just didn't know what those next 9 weeks were going to look like for them. What's the plan?
1: Yeah. Well, my understanding, I, you know, council, that's, there's still an elected of council of six members, where, you know, like I mentioned, only a few months away from the next municipal election. And I believe the nomination period is, you know, mid-September sort of thing. our council has a deputy mayor, and through the municipal acts, there's all sorts of, you know, regulations and processes that they can go forward with. And they can appoint a head of council for the next number of weeks to just represent the community on that role. So, yeah, so that will be the council's decision today. I mean, when we ended the meeting yesterday, we had a brief conversation about that. And I'm sure the council over the next few weeks will iron out those details. We're getting so close to the next municipal election. There's really just that representation. There's always things that could come up, but for the most part, you're not really making big strategic changes to the community as you head into another election.
2: What does the near future look like for you? What is like the next, like, let's say next few weeks, months? What is that looking like for you now that you don't have to do this?
1: Oh, I mean, it's a bit of a we have other things that we'll be working on now over the next little while as we sort of transition to the next chapter of our lives, me and my family, and so we'll be looking at, what's next. Our goal is to get closer to our grandchildren and to our daughter and to the rest of our family in Eastern Canada, and that's what we'll be working towards. I consider the Paw my home, and I've been here for a long time, 50 plus years, and when I talk about community members, I feel like they're my family. I mean, I know everybody in this community. We have a bright future here. I'm not running away from a community because I didn't like it. It's really, I have to put family first sometimes, and that's sort of why the decision was made. We have a excellent administration within the community that does a lot of the work to move community forward, and to make sure that the services that our community members are requesting. So, I know that, we're in good hands still. I was one part of a good team that was moving our community forward, and I have full confidence that it'll continue to move forward. The North has a lot of opportunity in the next little while. There's a lot of things on the horizon that potentially could change, what it looks like in the northern Manitoba, and I'm cheering it on all the way.
0: Andre Murphy is stepping down as mayor of the Paw. He was speaking there with CBC's Eric Westhaber. You can find the full story on our website at cbc.ca/Manitoba.
3: 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I'm Marcy Marcuse, the warmest host on the prairies. 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Some of those interviews have been called spicy. 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
0: 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We're also live on the CBC News app. I'm Marjorie Dowhouse. Still ahead here, a different approach to nutrition. We'll hear about a new workshop that's empowering girls in the Pembina Valley while equipping them with the tools they need to lead a healthy life. And today on our call-in, we're talking about the tough decisions you've had to make because of the rising costs of taking care of a pet. Join us for that conversation coming up. Right now in Brandon, partly cloudy, 22 degrees. And in Winnipeg, partly cloudy, 23.

0: No matter how old you are, it feels we're constantly being bombarded with messaging about how we look and how we should feel about the way we look. When you're an adult, it can be overwhelming at best, but it can be harder for kids to separate the noise from the reality. That's where Big Brothers Big Sisters of the Pembina Valley comes in. Tomorrow, the nonprofit will be holding its Grow Workshop. To learn more, we've reached Executive Director Janelle Neufeld. Good afternoon. Welcome to the show, Janelle.
1: Hello. Thank you so much for having me.
0: Tell us more about this workshop. What exactly will the kids be doing?
1: Yes. So our workshop that we're having tomorrow is called Nourish Your Body, and it is a session from our Grow Workshops, and it is focused on helping young girls develop a healthy and positive relationship with food and their bodies.
0: What are the age groups that you're targeting here with this event?
1: So originally we were looking for girls in that are born in 2015 or 2016. However, with summer being busy and everyone, you know, being away or have other things up, we extended it so they can be either 2014 or 2018 as well.
0: So what are some of the topics that will be discussed tomorrow?
1: Yeah, so the workshop as a whole, so the GROW model that we have created, is stands for Guidance, Resilience, Opportunity, and Wellness. And that's kind of our umbrella for all of our programming. But this workshop specifically will, you know, just really focus on the relationship with your body and food, and just knowing that there isn't bad foods or good foods. You know, every food has its purpose in, you know, your life, and just learning how to be intentional about it and also finding a balance.
0: Janelle, why did Big Brothers Big Sisters want to host a workshop like this?
1: So when we were looking at our group programming model, which was previously known as Go Girls, we realized that there is an opportunity to make this type of programming more accessible to young people in our community. So Go Girls is a 7-week program, very heavily involved in the schools. The guidance and resource teachers would identify the participants that they felt would benefit the most from the additional support in areas mainly confidence, leadership, self-esteem, and maintaining a balanced lifestyle. And we really value the relationships that we have with schools throughout the Pembina Valley. But, you know, we also recognized a gap. And if a school didn't identify a girl as needing the program, she didn't have the opportunity to participate. So that obviously doesn't mean that she wouldn't benefit from those conversations. So we started thinking about how we could create opportunities that were open to a broader community, where a parent could see a workshop such as this one and think that, you know, this is something that my daughter would benefit from and sign her up. So, you know, just making it more accessible and a different group of girls. And also it's open to participants throughout the Pembina Valley. So it's also an opportunity for these girls to meet, you know, girls from other communities around their age.
0: Janelle, how do you think the messaging around health and nutrition has changed over the years? And I know there is so much talk about the way that social media has impacted this, but how have you seen this change?
1: You know, I think the internet, obviously, and social media has completely blown all of this out of the water. And I even think of myself when I was growing up, you know, the conversations that were being had, it wasn't necessarily about, you know, healthy foods, or it was about diet, right? It wasn't necessarily about being intentional and making good choices. It was, this is good and this is bad. So I think that what we can do for the next generation is start these conversations early and make sure that, you know, the messaging that they're already receiving is, you know, they think either this is healthy or beautiful, but I think that we just want to create a safe space mm-hmm. to ask the questions and have an adult or many adults that listen without judgment.
0: Finally, Janelle, what do you hope that the attendees at the workshop take away from this? How do you hope that this workshop will change the conversation about health?
1: Yeah, I think, you know, when we're looking at something like this, we try to be very intentional on how we are delivering the messages. And, you know, we realize that we're not just delivering the messages to the participants that are in front of us. We're also, you know, we know that that's extending to their families and hopefully going to play a part in the decisions that they make later on as well. So, you know, we look at mentoring as a whole, as an organization, we look at it as a major ripple effect, right? So when we're thinking of how this will, you know, impact them or benefit them, it's not just them, right? It's a full ripple effect. It takes on a life of its own almost. And we just want to have the girls feel confident when they're leaving. We want the parents to feel confident on, you know, some of those conversations that might come up at home later on. So we provide the parents with resources for conversations that we had during the workshops so they are able to be prepared. And I think, you know, just these are tools in a tool belt for the parents, for the girls that are attending. And I think that overall, I just want people to feel confident and feel good about themselves and feel supported and seen and heard. And that's really what this is all about. And knowing that they have the power to, you know, make these good choices for themselves and that it is a lifelong relationship with food and your body and the image that you have and also that people have about you.
0: Janelle, we're going to have to leave it there. I really do appreciate you joining us on the show today. Thank you so much for being here.
1: I really appreciate the opportunity. Thank you so much.
0: Janelle Neufeld is the head of Big Brothers Big Sisters of the Pembina Valley.
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0: 12:22, and again, we are off the air in Brandon. This is due to tower repairs that are taking place right now, but in the Brandon area, you can still catch us on the CBC Listen app as well, live on the CBC News app, and also online on our website at cbc.ca/Manitoba. Owning a pet is becoming increasingly more expensive. From visits to the vet to fulfilling daily needs like feeding your furry friend, petflation is hitting many Manitobans hard. This week, CBC reported that some shelters in our province are seeing an increase in pet surrenders because people just can't afford to take care of their pets. So on today's call-in, we want to hear your stories. How much does it cost for you to care for your furry friend, for your pet? How has petflation impacted you? Have you ever had to make a tough decision about a pet? How did you go about doing so? Do you believe you made the right decision? Numbers to call, 204-780-0893, 204-780-0893. You can also text us at 204-588-7355, 204-588-7355. Joining us now is Tim Arthur. He is the former president of the Canadian Veterinary Medical Association. Good afternoon. Welcome to the show, Tim.
3: Good afternoon, and thank you for having me.
0: How often do you hear about people having to surrender their pets because of the fact that they can't afford to care for them?
3: I'm lucky in that my daily practice, I don't hear about that very often, but the underlying feelings in the profession is that that is increasing each and every year.
0: Mm-hmm. When you hear that people, because we all know that pets, a lot of people consider them, of course, their friends, part of the family. When you hear stories like this, I mean, what do you think?
3: It's alarming. It's alarming. And, you know, pets, friends, child replacement. And I think if you talk to anybody who works in the social worker area, these pets are so important to people's mental health. So when we hear that the cost of ownership is driving some people to not be able to have pets, that is alarming and something needs to be done about it.
0: Mm-hmm. What do you think is leading to the increased cost of pet ownership? I know there's a number of factors out there, but what do you think in particular is making it financially difficult for pet owners these days, do you think?
3: There's a huge number of factors, and unfortunately, pet owners, and in that group, I include people with horses and some of the larger animals that like we don't really think of as pets, but they're getting bombarded from all sides. cost of veterinary medicine has gone up, the cost of food has gone up, the cost of pharmaceuticals have gone up, and even routine things. Last time I had kitty cats at home, the cost of cat litter just astounds me when I go into the stores. It's like I'm buying liquid gold.
0: Mm-hmm. We have a caller who joins us now on the line. So let's get to Gita, who has a story for us. Hi there, Gita.
4: Hi.
0: Hi, what's your story?
4: My story is my last dog passed away about 2.5 years ago. And those last 2 years, we've had her for 16 years.
0: Oh, wow.
4: So the vet bills in those last 2 years, just because of her health conditions, were what we call nosebleed. Just incredibly expensive. And I long for another dog. I long for another dog. And I see these ones coming up for adoption, obviously having been surrendered and various other reasons. And I hesitate because I've seen the cost of veterinary care just skyrocket. And also the cost of course, just pet food in and of itself. But I long to have another pet and I'm afraid to take one on because mm-hmm. some of these are also aging, and then I know we're approaching high expense years, mm-hmm. and it holds me back.
0: Yeah, so having another pet would be expensive for you.
4: It would be prohibitively expensive mm-hmm. because if once they develop a kind of an illness, you have no idea where those vet bills are going, mm-hmm. and looking at some of the change in the structure of veterinary clinics that's been happening across Canada, that's been in the media in the recent past, I hesitate simply for that reason. Mm-hmm. I mean, we were paying almost $700 a month for my other dog's medications and care mm-hmm. for the last 2 years of mm-hmm. her life. And we were willing to do that because we were so attached to her for so many years. She was like a child to
0: yeah,
4: us.
0: Of
4: but
0: course,
4: I'm
0: yeah.
4: not sure I would do that for a dog that I just acquire and then be faced with those kinds of expenses. So mm-hmm. yeah, that's my story.
0: Thank you so much for calling in, Gita. So I want to ask Tim about this. Why are medications being more expensive these days? Do we know why some of these medications are, why the cost is going up so much, Tim, would you say?
3: I would say the pharmaceutical industry post-COVID has been in its own bit of a mess, and a lot of the costs because of manufacturing, because of sourcing raw materials, have been passed along to us, and I'm assuming also to the Ontario, or the human side of it. However, what's really driven the costs up is our ability to diagnose. The diagnostic tests, what we can do now versus what we could do 10 years ago, it's a completely different industry. And unfortunately, the cost of doing those things has skyrocketed. Or maybe I should say, if you look at the old bills versus the new bills, the change in them can be quite astounding. Mm-hmm. It is now semi-routine to do an MRI or a CT if you need it. 10 years ago, that wasn't there. When I entered the industry 20 years ago, you know, that was the occasional university that might have that sort of machine. Mm-hmm. So, you know, the cost to us to provide the health care and to provide the diagnostics has increased because of our abilities. Mm-hmm. Now, I heard a couple of things from Gita, and I empathize with her.
0: Yeah. Tim, I just want to warn you, we have about 15 seconds left, so we'll get you to finish your thought there. Yeah.
3: Sure. There are things that can be done to help the condition or the situation she finds herself stuck in. And if she wants to call her local veterinarian, they can talk through things.
0: Tim, I really do appreciate you joining us on the show today. Thank you so much for being here with us and being part of our conversation.
3: No troubles. Happy to help.
0: Thank you. Tim Arthur is the former president of the Canadian Veterinary Medical Association. We continue our call in here on Radio Noon after your CBC local news.
5: This is CBC News. Good afternoon. I'm Julie Buckingham in downtown Winnipeg at 2:30. Some sunshine and 23 on our way to a high today of 24 degrees. With cyber scams rising, one Steinbach business is sharing its story. Earl's Meat Market, owned by Mayor Earl Funk, lost $3,000 after a fraudulent invoice went to his bookkeeper in July. He says in all, $8,000 was paid in three transactions, but his wife got notified the payment was to an unfamiliar name. She got to the bank immediately and recovered over half the cash.
6: We felt so violated, you know, and this is a community. Like, Steinbach is a community of trust. We really trust each other, right? And I just felt so like our trust was broken.
5: Funk says the lost revenue is huge for a small business. RCMP say it's important to report scams to police. And while the investigations are challenging, it sometimes leads to money being recovered. A queer-owned gift shop in Wolseley says it's experienced three separate hate incidents since putting up pride flags in June. The window of the shop, Cauldron Bubble, is still taped up after the operator says a man threw a rock at it. Co-owner Jessica Dolan says she's been yelled at and saw a child punching the window after noticing them still flying in July.
7: Like, I'm not doing anything to anyone. I'm just existing. I'm just trying to make a living. And that's enough for people to want to tear us down and vandalize us and yell at us on the street.
5: Dolan says she is thankful for the support the store received after posting about the attacks in online groups. Maple Leaf Foods is reporting a decrease in second quarter profit amid an increase in sales. The Canadian food company says quarterly profit was $40.8 million, down from $57.8 million a year earlier. Meantime, sales were up 1.6%. Maple Leaf says poultry sales rose 7.1% for the quarter, while prepared food sales were down about 2%. And a dare catching the attention of Winnipeg police is leading to a teenager getting fined. On Monday, officers saw a video depicting a white Ford Explorer in a Sage Creek parking lot with flashing red and blue lights. The traffic unit identified the 17-year-old driver of what WPS say was a properly decommissioned police vehicle. Investigators say the boy admitted he was coaxed by friends to put the lights in the rear window using suction cups. He was warned not to impersonate a police vehicle and was ultimately fined for having windows tinted too dark. That is the CBC News from Winnipeg. Your next local CBC News is at 1:30.
8: Interesting.
5: Yes.
8: Yes. Julie, thank you so much.
5: We had a rule about dares in our household. You just don't do them.
8: Yes.
5: Yeah.
8: Thank you so much.
5: You're welcome.
8: Julie Buckingham there with your CBC local news, 12:33. Welcome back to Radio Noon here on CBC Radio 189.3 FM, 990 AM here in Winnipeg. And of course, a programming note I've been mentioning throughout the show. We are off the air in Brandon for tower repairs. We hope to be back on the air again tomorrow. But if you want to listen to us, if you're in the Brandon area and you're being impacted by this, you can, of course, listen on the CBC Listen app, live on the CBC News app. You can also find the show streaming right now at cbc.ca/Manitoba. Now, we're going to continue our call-in conversation here coming up. We're asking you about how the rising cost of having a pet is impacting you. We heard from a vet in the first half of the call, and we also heard from a woman who talked about how having a pet these days would be expensive, and that's kind of what that's holding them back from taking on another pet. But we're asking you, have you ever had to make a tough decision about a pet? If you have a pet, how has the cost impacted how you care for your pet? Give us a call. Text us coming up here. Here are the numbers. The call-in number is 204-780-0893, 204-780-0893. Or text us at 204-588-7355, 204-588-7355. Joining me now in studio is our CBC weather specialist, Riley Lechuk, who is, of course, keeping an eye on the sky. You must be following this whole eclipse story, I would imagine, Riley.
9: Yeah, you know,
8: because you love things about space.
9: Yeah,
8: I do.
9: A little on the cloudy side to see it. I mean, it won't be much of an eclipse here. Mm-hmm. More like a sliver taken out of the sun.
8: Mm-hmm.
9: A little bit cloudy out.
0: It is cloudy. I came in this morning and there was a little bit of rain that actually fell this morning.
9: A few
0: here.
9: Scattered showers. Those are those little tiny isolated localized showers. Mm-hmm. A couple of those passing through the city through the early morning today, right across southern Manitoba. More so into the north today again is where we're seeing the possibility of some fairly widely scattered showers. 23 in the city right now, a mix of sun and clouds at the airport. That's what I'm looking at just out the window right now as well. 22 in Brandon, 23 in Portage, Thompson at 15. Some showers have been reported on and off in the Thompson region throughout the day today. Gillam at 14 degrees. So those localized showers across the south, at least for the most part, out of the way. There are a few little pop-up showers into parts of the Interlake as we get through the noon hour here, but that's about it. Expect the chance, just like we saw yesterday, of some isolated showers again through the afternoon. Pretty much province-wide, Thompson, Island Lake region southward, Flin Flon, the Paw southward into Westman as well, looking at the possibility of a couple of stray showers. These aren't, you know, major downpours or anything widespread in terms of accumulation, but you might get rained on for 10 minutes. There's a chance that you see none of that either. So that's what I mean by fairly localized. And really what you see is what you get for the next 24 hours, next 48 hours. Things do change as we get into Friday. An area of low pressure developing over Montana will push northeastward into the parts of North Dakota, Saskatchewan, and into western Manitoba with some rain as we get through the afternoon. Friday, likely some showers or some periods of rain overnight into Saturday morning for the Red River Valley into the Interlake and east into northwestern Ontario. So temperatures this afternoon, 23 to 24 degrees. Maybe we squeak a 25 out of that across the south this afternoon. Thompson, 16 into tomorrow. Temperatures again, low to mid 20s across much of the province. 21 for Friday, looking at 22 for Saturday, and 24s and 25s for the beginning of next week.
0: All right. Thank you very much, Riley.
9: You're welcome.
0: Also, speaking of programming notes, you actually have a programming note because CBC Winnipeg News at 6. Yeah, we should mention that to folks. Yep.
9: Preempted on television at 6 tonight because of the Winnipeg Sea Bears game one of the best of three CEBL final on television tonight. So you can find us over on our 24/7 streaming channel, on your smart TV, on YouTube, all of the streaming places, wherever you find CBC News will be there.
0: Mm-hmm. So,
9: and at 11.
0: Yes. Go Sea Bears. And yes, don't forget to check out all the other platforms where you can find CBC Winnipeg News at 6. Thanks, Riley.
9: You're welcome.
0: CBC Riley Lechuk with a look at your forecast. And Riley will have the very latest again coming up this afternoon on Up to Speed starting at 3 o'clock, 12:37 now. Well, for many Canadian pet owners, their pet is considered a part of the family. But the cost to care for these furry friends has many people facing tough decisions. The cost of living isn't just isolated to people. It also impacts pets, too. The Winnipeg Humane Society is seeing an increase in owners who are surrendering their pets because they can't afford care. So today here on our provincial call-in, we're asking you if you've ever had to make a tough decision about a pet. How did having to make that decision affect you? If you have a pet right now, how have costs affected you, impacted how you care for that pet? Numbers to call 204-780-0893. 204-780-0893. Text us 204-588-7355, 204-588-7355. Joining us for this portion of the call-in is Carly Peters, the Director of Communications and Marketing for the Winnipeg Humane Society. Good afternoon. Welcome to the show, Carly.
10: Thank you so much for having me.
0: What has the Humane Society been seeing in terms lately of the number of pets that are being surrendered?
10: Yeah, so in July, we had 500 animals come into our care. Now, most of those are strays, but we did see about 150 owner surrenders. And when we look at the same month last year, that was an increase. And, you know, the number one reason we're hearing from owners of their need to surrender their animal is, you know, you mentioned the increase in cost of care. Specifically, veterinary care seems to be the main reason that people are surrendering their animals to us. But yes, cost of living across the board does impact pets. Cost of pet food has gone up. You know, housing, you know, has gone up and some people are having to switch housing situations. And here in this province, we have quite a lack of pet-friendly housing. So people are also having to choose where they live if they have a pet.
0: Mm-hmm. Now, I mean, giving up a pet is very tough. I would imagine you have folks coming in probably sharing their stories with you. What are some of the things that people have been saying to folks at the Humane Society about having to make that choice to surrender a pet?
10: It's extremely difficult. It, like you mentioned, it is a member of their family. And you know, we really want to keep people and their pets together. So we try to work with clients to see what we can do to help keep them together. So, you know, we offer a few different community services that help address some of these issues. So if they are facing pet food scarcity, we have a pet food bank. If they are facing temporary houselessness, we have emergency boarding. If it's a behavior issue, we have free behavior support. We really want surrendering to be the last option for people, because we do know how much people care for their pets and how important they are and keeping families together.
0: It is 12:41 and we're speaking with Carly Peters, who is the Director of Communications and Marketing for the Winnipeg Humane Society. We're talking about pet surrenders because we're hearing from a number of pet rescue agencies, pet shelters, that they're seeing an increase in surrenders due to the cost of taking care of that pet. So we want to hear a story from you if you have one to share. We're asking you if you've ever had to make a tough decision about a pet. After having made that decision, how did that impact you? If you have a pet right now, or maybe you did have a pet in the past, how has the cost affected you, impacted how you care for that pet? 204-780-0893 is the provincial call-in number, 204-780-0893. You can text us as well at 204-588-7355, 204-588-7355. Carly, you talked about rising vet bills, and that's what we heard too from the vet in the first half. He was talking about how diagnostics, tests have become a little bit more expensive these days for pet owners. Yeah. What's an example of a common vet bill that people can't afford to pay?
10: So the most common ailment that we see come into the shelter in terms of medical owner surrenders is urinary blockages in cats. Male cats get urinary blockages quite frequently, and it can be a life-threatening ailment. And you know, I can't speak to vet costs across the board or what it costs, but on average, you're looking at least $1,500 for treatment. For that. And, you know, for a lot of people, for most of us, that, you know, $1,500 expense on top of all the other costs that you have sometimes just isn't feasible. So that's something. But we are also seeing a bit more increase in medical care or diseases that are preventable with vaccines. So, you know, initial primary care isn't happening because maybe people don't have the can't afford the vaccines or don't have access to vaccines. So an example would be parvo. In the last couple of weeks, we've had a few puppies come in with parvo, which is also a very deadly, highly contagious disease, but it is preventable with a vaccine. So that's what we're kind of tending to see most in our shelter. And the idea is, you know, we do the best we can to address these issues as a shelter, but, you know, there needs to be more done at the, you know, prevention level, where whether it's looking at subsidized wellness care, vaccines, spay and neuters, those sort of things, so that there isn't this trickle-down effect for us and the other rescues later on down the line.
0: I know, Carly, you talked about how surrendering should kind of be that last resort for pet owners. Programs. You talked about programs. What are some programs that people could look at there? Because, you know, you talked about vaccines, medical care, anything else, the food, the pet bank, pet food bank there. What are some of the programs that people could turn to if they're having a problem with paying for some of those things?
10: Yeah, absolutely. So like you mentioned, we do have a few low-cost vet care programs at the shelter. So one is a spay-neuter, a subsidized spay-neuter program. We also have an urgent care program. So with that is if it's if you have your animal has an orthopedic injury or something like that, we can likely reduce the cost of that surgery. You have to qualify that. So there's a few steps for that. Like you mentioned, food scarcity, we have the pet food bank. So people can access our pet food bank on a monthly basis. People can either come down to the shelter to pick it up, but we also have some satellite locations in the community to meet the community where it's at. We know the shelter is really hard to get to out on Hearst Way, so we're really trying to address that within the community. We have a free behavior helpline. People can go on our website and you can, they can email us or give us a call if you're having some behavior struggles with your animal. We give free training plans. Our behavior specialists are incredible at working through that. And we do have an emergency boarding program. So people facing temporary houselessness, people facing hospitalizations, or they're going into treatment for some reason, it is a free 6 weeks program, as well as we have a safe pet program, which is similar. And that's for people fleeing domestic violence situations. A lot of the shelters do not take pets and people, you know, struggle leaving those situations because they don't know what to do with their pets. So we also offer that.
0: Mm-hmm. There's a lot of resources there that you listed, Carly. Yeah. Is there like a website or a place where people could kind of find those programs that to help them?
10: Absolutely. Yeah, that was a lot. So if you go to our website, Winnipeg,

0: 588-7355. We have this text message from Doris in Flin Flon, and Doris says, I have three indoor cats and one extra large dog. They are my babies and I have pet insurance. It would be nice if people that have difficulty getting their pets veterinary care would get help from government, since pets help with human well-being. I would rather reduce my food or living expenses than not keeping my pets healthy. Thank you so much for that message, Doris. I want to ask you about this because this is a bit of a talker. There's been some debate over the years about pet insurance, Carly. Yes or no? Mm-hmm. Pet insurance, can that help people with the cost of keeping their pet, do you think?
1: I mean, that is a personal choice. That is also an expense. You do have to pay for pet insurance. Can it help with some of those unexpected medical costs? Absolutely. But again, that is another monthly cost that people would have to add to their overall care of their animal. So it's definitely a personal choice.
0: So before someone adopts a pet from the Winnipeg Humane Society, I would imagine there's a form or probably a little bit of a questionnaire. What are some of the things that shelters or humane societies do when it comes, when someone comes into to you and say, I want to adopt a pet? What are some of the things that happen there before a pet is going to be adopted out?
1: Yeah, for sure. So our adoption counselors will sit down with people and just kind of talk a little bit about their lifestyle and sort of what they're looking for. And we try and match the people and pets together the best we can. We do, you know, remind people that pets are a lifelong commitment and there is costs involved with that. So just considering those things before you do adopt and ensuring that everyone in the family is on board with this adoption. We typically require all families to come meet the pets. And if there's pets in the home, particularly with dogs, we do dog intros just to make sure everything is a good fit because we want to set everyone up for success.
0: We have a text message from Tanya, and Tanya says, my cat got a urinary blockage when he was still very young and we got him treated. They recommended a special diet that was very expensive. He is fine now, but we're not buying the expensive food. We feed him reasonably good quality wet food with water added to prevent crystals. His health is excellent, but sometimes I have a bit of guilt about not buying the pricey stuff. Do you find that, Carly, that people are feeling bad because they're having to maybe scale back the kind of food, or as we talked about, vaccinations, medications? Are you finding that with people?
1: Yeah, I mean, that right there is very common. And it's, you know, like you do the best you can to support your pets. Yes, is the gold standard getting them that prescription diet? Absolutely. Not everybody can do that. It sounds like she's doing a great job and she's done her research in terms of how to prevent urinary blockages. And yeah, I mean, we do the best we can to look after our pets. And if it's done with love, that's all anybody can ever ask for. So in terms of like even our food bank offerings, we have a variety of foods, but there's whatever, as long as pets are happy and healthy and being fed, I think that's all we can ask of pet parents.
0: I imagine too, when we're talking about the cost of pets, with getting more pets surrendered to you, of course, this has a cost on the shelters and the different animal rescues that have had to take on these pets, right?
1: Yes, absolutely. Yeah, so when we talk about being at capacity at the Humane Society, it does mean volume of animals, but it also means staff capacity. So we are seeing the increase in sicker and more injured animals, and that requires more care. It does require more treatment options and things like that. So when we look at even intake, we have to triage differently. We are prioritizing those critically injured and ill animals. And there is a cost to it. And we do not have infinite resources. You know, the clinic alone costs $3 million to operate a year. And we have very generous community that supports us. But there are only so many dollars, only so many vets, and only so much space. And we do the best we can. But in times like this, when we are in the red and stretched at our capacity, we do have to make some of those difficult decisions in how we triage animals.
0: Mm-hmm. And we got this message from Mark right now, and he says, it came to feeding my family properly or our dog. Unfortunately, we let the dog go. Sad, but think I did the right choice. Thank you

0: so much for that message, Mark. It's not easy, of course. Before we let you go, Carly, what are some of the things that people need to consider here before they decide taking on a pet?
1: Yeah, I think just overall, just consider the cost, you know, food, veterinary care, you know, those surprise expenses, you know, some animals need grooming. I think just, you know, it is a lifelong commitment, and just you do have to factor in those additional costs when you take on a new family member.
0: Carly, I really do appreciate you joining us on the show today. Thank you so much for being here with us.
1: Thank you for having me.
0: Take care. Carly Peters is the Director of Communications and Marketing for the Winnipeg Humane Society. Of course, if you want to leave us a message on our call-in today or any of our call-ins, you can reach us a couple of ways. You can leave a message on our listener line at 204-788-3797. Again, 204-788-3797. That is our listener line. You can also email us, radionoon@cbc.ca, radionoon@cbc.ca. We do a mailbag at the end of the week here where we read and play some of your comments back from previous call-ins. So we do that on Friday. We'd love to hear from you here on Radio Noon. 12:53 now. William Prince is back with a new single. The Juno-winning singer-songwriter is joined by American artist Nathaniel Rateliff. This one is called Change.

0: That was Change a New Song from William Prince and Nathaniel Rateliff. Well, joining us now at 12:57 is Corey Funk, who is hosting Up to Speed this afternoon. Hi, Corey.
1: Hi. Yeah, lots coming up on the show this afternoon. Well, first up on the show, we're going to get the details on a new study looking into whether it's feasible to move three major rail lines out of Winnipeg. The premier is expected to speak about that later today, so we're going to bring you that press conference. Also, we're going to speak with a member of Street Heart, who's in town for the Burt Block Party, so we're going to get an interview with Jeff Neal.
0: Ah, the big Burt Block Party is here.
1: Should be fun.
0: Yeah. Thanks a lot, Corey.
1: Thank you.
0: Corey Funk hosting Up to Speed this afternoon. Tune into CBC Radio 1 starting at 3 o'clock. Again, programming note, we're off the air in Brandon for tower repairs. But if you are in the area, you can still listen to us on the CBC Listen app, live on the CBC News app, and online at cbc.ca/Manitoba. Thank you so much to our team here on Radio Noon. Our tech is Abby Adeyemi, associate producers Chidi Akuma and Corey Funk, and our show director is Sierra Sanders. I'm Marjorie Dowhouse. Enjoy the rest of your day. We'll talk to you again tomorrow. Coming up next here on CBC Radio 1, Bookends. Have a good one.

0: across four continents and 13 countries. The world's most elite athletes will compete in intense, high-level events in the Diamond League. Watch Marco Arop, Femke Bol, Julian Alfred, Faith Kipyegon, and Karsten Warholm push their limits across 15 different events. Don't miss Diamond League Track and Field all season long on CBC and CBC Gem.
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2: How awful does a person have to be for you to be willing to get blood on your hands? Today on the show, a buzzy book called Honey. It's about a vigilante killer who kills her first victim with a bee, and things get stickier from there.
3: From CBC News, The World This Hour, I'm Gina Louise Phillips. A solar eclipse is underway, where the moon moves in front of the sun, blocking the sun's rays. The so-called path of totality, where all of the sun will be blocked, started in northern Russia and swings over Greenland and Iceland, and then on to Spain and parts of Portugal. But people in Edinburgh, Scotland, will see a partial eclipse, including this mother and son who headed up a hill with special safety glasses.
4: It's incredible, like, to see something like this.
5: It's interesting. I didn't really, know what I was expecting here, but this is also a really great viewpoint.
3: Solar eclipses happen somewhere on Earth about once every 18 months, and people in Spain will have some of the best views today. It also offers a team of Italian scientists a brief window to test a new tool. Megan Williams explains.
6: Inside this lab in Padua, northern Italy, scientists have spent the past 2.5 years building an instrument they hope could change the way we study the sun's outer atmosphere. It's called CISS, the Circular Slit Spectrometer, and today it gets its first big test at the Javalambre Observatory, high in the mountains of Aragon in eastern Spain. During a total eclipse, the moon blocks the sun's bright surface, making its normally hidden corona much easier to see. Existing spectrometers can take hours to scan that corona, line by line. But CISS is designed to capture an entire ring of it in a single image, allowing scientists to track changes that can happen in just minutes. If the technology works, it could eventually be used on a space mission to study solar activity that can affect communications and power grids here on Earth. Megan Williams, CBC News, Pistoia.
3: Overnight clear skies didn't help crews battling the Bald Range wildfire near Summerland, BC. There are nearly 200 firefighters on the ground working to get the fire under control so people who were forced to leave their homes can return. Jean Strong is a fire information officer with the BC Wildfire Service.
7: Specifically in this area around that Bald Range fire, we've talked about how seeing the blue skies might increase wildfire activity, but in today's case, they also anticipate potentially some cloud in the area. So that cloud may take over the job that the smoke was doing in keeping that fire less active.
3: Strong says the forecast is also calling for possible thunderstorms in the area today and higher winds that could hamper firefighting efforts. The Ebola outbreak in the Democratic Republic of Congo is on track to become the deadliest in history. For context, the one in 2016 killed more than 11,000 people. Christine Burak has the latest.
8: We're now scaling up every part of the response.
9: WHO Director General Tedros Adhanom Ghebreyesus warned the Ebola outbreak in the Democratic Republic of Congo is the fastest growing on record. More than 4,400 cases have been confirmed, with the death toll doubling from 1,000 to 2,000 in just 3 weeks.
8: Most concerningly, we see a high proportion of deaths in communities instead of treatment units outside of known contact lists.
9: Meaning people are dying of Ebola before health officials even know they've got it. WHO officials say the outbreak cannot be contained until those untracked chains of transmission are found and broken. While trials for a viable vaccine are underway in the hardest hit areas, this rare strain of the virus lacks approved treatments. Relief efforts remain severely strained by active conflict zones, severed communications, and healthcare workers striking over unpaid wages. Christine Burak, CBC News, Toronto.
3: 29 U.S. states are taking Meta to court today in California. Attorneys general allege the company deliberately made its Facebook and Instagram platforms addictive for children. They also accuse it of illegally harvesting kids' data. CEO Mark Zuckerberg is expected to testify. And that is The World This Hour. For CBC News, I'm Gina Louise Phillips.
10: Good afternoon. I'm Julie Buckingham, checking your weather forecast for the province. In Winnipeg, a mix of sun and clouds today, the high 24. Brandon, a sun cloud mix, chance of showers in 24. Dauphin, a mix of sun and clouds, 30% chance of rain, high of 23. Flin Flon and the Paw, some sun today, chance of showers or a thunderstorm, high of 18. Thompson, overcast, maybe some precipitation, high of 17. And Churchill, clouds, maybe some showers today, and the high reaching about 13 degrees.
2: Hey there, I'm Matea Roach. You're listening to Bookends. Show, a graduate student who murders men in the name of justice. What could go wrong? Plus, Milena Jasenska was a courageous journalist, translator, and resistor of the Nazi regime. So why do most people only know her as Franz Kafka's lover? A recent novel tells her story. Pop culture loves a vigilante killer, someone who's willing to get blood on their hands in order to keep the rest of us safe. But that guy is usually a guy, often white, often wearing a costume. But what if we imagine a vigilante as a young Black woman? And what if her victims were problematic men who abused their power and spread misogyny online? Imani Thompson explores this idea in her debut novel, Honey. It's about the sticky politics of race, gender, and violence, seen through the eyes of a serial killer who's also a graduate student at Cambridge. Honey is dark, provocative, and one of this year's buzziest debuts. Imani Thompson joins me now from her home in London to talk all about it. Hi, Imani. How's it going?
11: I'm good, thank you. Thank you so much for having me.
2: Women serial killers are rare, both in real life and also, I would say, in fiction. And I'm wondering why you wanted to flip the script with a story about a female serial killer.
11: Largely because we always see the woman as a victim to violence, and I was so sick of watching this on our screens and seeing that violence very glamorized as well. So when I came up with the idea for the novel and this, you know, the premise of a female serial killer who's on the hunt for some of the world's bad men, I thought, well, what's interesting to me about violence there is to very consciously flip the lens and have her kill men in ways that women are often killed. And the idea is that the reader should feel very uncomfortable with this, because we should always feel very uncomfortable with the violence that's so prolific in our culture that we're seeing.
2: You mentioned this idea of male violence against women sometimes being glamorized in these pop culture depictions that we see. What do you think that does, I guess, to the culture that that's something that's so normalized and yet we see less of that script being flipped of what does it look like for women to be violent and for men to be the victims?
11: I think when it's glamorized on our screens, I'm thinking of certain movies or TV shows, it makes the viewer feel that this is okay, or the viewer becomes numb to that sort of violence. And I think that really dangerously can spill out beyond the screen, actually, into society. So my point being in flipping it is to say, well, why do we never see victim perpetrator ever changed? We're so used to seeing violence against women and so used to seeing them in that victim position, and that shouldn't be normalized in any way.
2: Your main character in this novel, Yrsa, studies sociology as a graduate student at the University of Cambridge. And I know that you also have a background in sociology, also went to Cambridge. You clearly think very deeply about socio-political elements of human connection and how we live together. But you're writing from a perspective of a character who's quite antisocial, and I'm curious about what interested you about stepping into those shoes as a novelist.
11: It was really fun for me to write her because she is a woman. She's a woman of color in an institution that's not built for her. And she's very aware of the political dynamics around her and where she sits on those hierarchies of power. But because, as you say, she is in this antisocial position, she's therefore not affected emotionally as more normal people might be by these power dynamics around her. And she kind of enjoys them. She enjoys manipulating people. She enjoys the game playing. So that allowed me to really like bear into all of these social dynamics, but to not have to victimize her in that space, because she is very far from a victim to the point that she herself has victims. And she has this God complex that allows her to rise above all of the identity politics that she's saying.
2: For a character like that, is there an element of studying sociology to look at things in this clinical way? Like, is that what appeals to her about it? Because I imagine that you and your character, Irsa, came to sociology probably from very different places and had different things that piqued your interest in the field.
11: Potentially, it's true. I've never really thought about what draws her to sociology, but it would be that, you know, sociology, it's the deconstruction of why we do what we do, of all of those power dynamics, historic and modern. So you're right that she would love to kind of garner that information on people. It gives you like this sort of psychological insight into people. I personally came to it because I actually started off doing English literature, and I just had so many questions about the world, about the climate crisis, structural racism. And when I was 4 weeks into the medieval literature and I looked at the course, I thought, I don't know if the subject is going to quite answer all of my questions. And then I went to a sociology lecture with a friend and I was like, this is amazing. This is how my mind works. Because I also love to deconstruct. I think it's quite true of a novelist too. You're constantly asking why, and you like the ticks of human behavior.
2: I want to ask a bit more about this Cambridge setting, because the novel Honey does largely unfold against the backdrop of Cambridge. And part of what Irsa as a character is going through is she's navigating that space as a young Black woman who is decidedly a minority in that space, and it's constantly being pointed out to her. Did you draw on some of your student experiences to shape the setting of the story and kind of how she's navigating that space?
11: I definitely did for the general setting of Cambridge, you know, what I learned about colleges, supervisions, the internal politics that happens at the university. A lot of the microaggressions that you're talking about, lots of those were made up, but they were kind of drawn on things I'd read, things people had told me about the university of old, things my friends there were currently experiencing. So it was me kind of putting it all into a big melting pot and creating my own Cambridge world for her. But it was really important to me to show all sides of the university, you know, very much so she experiences those microaggressions. It's a space not made for her, but equally she's really thriving in that space and she's teaching very radical work and learning very radical work like I did as well. So I think the university is just such a microcosm of all things that are going on.
2: I'm interested in kind of what was going on politically within Cambridge at the time that you would have been there and at the time that you're writing about, because I think you and I are around the same age. Like, I'm 27. I think you're also late 20s.
11: I am also 27.
2: Yeah. Okay. So if I think back to when I was in school, like 2015 to 2020 was when I did my undergrad. It was a time where these discussions about students of color, queer and trans students experiencing micro and macroaggressions in universities, it was like incredibly widely discussed. And then also there was some pushback from, as we see in your novel, students that were within the majority who were kind of like, why do we have to talk about this stuff all the time? Was that also true to your experience of being at Cambridge, I guess, in the late 2010s?
11: Yeah, it definitely was. I remember a Telegraph, I think it was, article that came out about universities becoming too woke. So this was a big conversation that was happening around wokeness, about freedom of speech. And it's why I put that scene in at the beginning of the novel, because I always got so frustrated when these conversations arose. And I remember, you know, like friends' parents telling me, oh, but do you find that your politics course is too woke? And I'm like, how can it be too woke when I don't study a single woman of color in my first year? I just feel that the conversation around freedom of speech is because the majority and who that university was historically built for, they never had to question how they speak in that space to get heard. And now there is, rightly so, a pushback and different authors and writers being put onto reading schemes. And I think it's making, you know, those older white men go, oh, what? Like, we have to now think about what we say. And even just the having to think about it, they're so affronted by that. But, you know, as Irsa says in the book, well, women of color, people of color, marginalized voices have always had to think about what they say. So it was a very hotly debated topic.
2: Mm. Irsa, when we first meet her in this novel, she's in a place of, yes, she's, you know, she's teaching, she's quite successful at Cambridge, but she is also feeling a little bit stuck and unmotivated by her PhD research. And then we see her quite early on make the leap from she's just this PhD candidate stuck in a rut to she's targeting men and has this whole other darker dimension to what she's doing. How does she make that leap from this brilliant but sort of unmotivated academic to a serial killer?
11: Yeah, I know. I'm kind of showing the perils of academic boredom. So she does begin the novel pretty bored. And then she accidentally kills someone at the beginning. So there's a professor. He's been having an affair with one of her friends. He's, you know, said he's going to leave his wife and he doesn't. And now he's also stealing the research of her friend. So she finds herself in a garden with him and she thinks, I'm just going to give him a little sting, and knocks a bee into his San Pellegrino. And then he goes into anaphylactic shock and she watches this happen and goes, oh, you know what? I really got a kick out of that. So she surprises herself, I suppose, by becoming a serial killer. And the second kill is also not so premeditated. And then it becomes much more thought through.
2: Yeah, I want to ask about that motif of the bee, because, of course, the title of the novel is Honey, which is a bit of a nod to that first kill. What did you want to explore through the motif of bees and honey? Like, where does that come from?
11: The initial image was actually very much leaning on Beyoncé and her album Lemonade, which I just think is so great. So that's why the bee into the lemonade. But I thought there was really great imagery around the kind of the swarming, the stickiness of it, that sweetness and the honey trap. Also the fact that men often call women honey. It just felt a word that was very rich in like imagery and metaphor.
2: You mentioned earlier on that Irsa's first kill is accidental, or second one also not very premeditated. But as the novel moves on, she develops more and more intentionality, I would say, in terms of how she's selecting her victims. One of Irsa's targets is this social media influencer that I would say to me is most reminiscent of Andrew Tate. So it's somebody who encourages violence or extremely poor behavior against women, who's been accused of trafficking underage girls, but obviously also has this massive online following of people that are kind of looking to him as an example of what masculinity should be. How do you see social media and online culture playing a role in how misogyny manifests itself now? Because it seems like you must also kind of be interested in it as a broader subject. I don't know.
11: I definitely am. It's interesting because at the time I was writing, I was very much looking at incel and incel culture. And now I feel this new phrase has come about, the manosphere. And there was a Louis Theroux documentary on it recently. So, you know, it's quite depressing that when I was writing and now it's being published into arguably even worse an online landscape around this. And I found that documentary really fascinating, super depressing, mainly because it feels that the men at the top perpetuating this, they will say anything to make money, and they're hugely exploiting the men who are looking up to them. And I think one of the most alarming things in the documentary is this group of teenage boys who like runs up to one of these influencers, and they're so excited to meet him. They're meeting this idol. And I think there are so many conversations and that need to be had around social media and about what young people are looking at. I mean, in the UK, they've recently brought bans in on social media for younger people, which I think is really, really important, because people are being really groomed in these spaces and it's just allowing this absolute bubbling up of misogyny.
2: One thing Irsa sort of grapples with as she's thinking about incel culture, the manosphere, is that she can kind of understand, okay, I get why men are maybe compelled by this online culture of misogyny. There are also a lot of women, though, that become attracted to these spaces and become attracted to this ideology, even though it's extremely overtly hostile to them. Why do you think it is that some people participate eagerly in this culture that very clearly, without hiding it, does seek to disempower them?
11: God, it's such a good question, and I wish I had all the answers. But I think something I feel about these online spaces is people like a story, and quite a simple story to explain their lives back to them. So kind of as you said, like there's a lot of people feeling very disenfranchised with late stage capitalism as we're at. And it's very confusing when you look out politically into the world or online with all of the different things that are going on. So I can understand it in these young men that they're being given a story that says, here's how you become powerful. You are powerful. This is what you do. And I don't know if it's a similar thing for women who are following that as well. I mean, it's interesting, isn't it, that it comes with the rise of trad wives online as well. And this kind of return to that traditional sense of femininity, or it's okay if I'm just in my home and I do the domestic thing and I have children and I don't have to think about the rest of it. Maybe potentially I sort of tie it to religious beliefs in that, in a way, the sense of needing answers to why we're here.
2: I'm glad you brought up the sort of connection with trad wife culture, and even the fact that a lot of people who don't believe that women should live a, air quotes, traditional lifestyle, still finding it oddly compelling to follow trad wives on Instagram or TikTok or look at their Pinterest boards or whatever. I think what you mentioned about capitalism also probably does tie into that, in the sense of a lot of women probably look at the fact that, okay, what has feminism done for me? I have to work, and also I still have to do all the domestic stuff around the house. Wouldn't it maybe be easier if my responsibilities were more limited? Like, I don't know. What are your thoughts on that?
11: Yeah, I think it could definitely be a thing. As you say, it's like, oh, now I'm burning the stick at all ends. And I think maybe this, it's been interesting talking to some guys recently, because I've kind of asked them about this and masculinity, the crisis of, and they do say, you know, before it was that as a man, you would just provide and that was what you did and you knew that's what you would do. And I was talking to this one guy recently and he was like, but that's not enough anymore. Women are making more money than men. You know, I've got to be a good listener. I've got to cook. And I think there's this sort of like crisis that potentially both genders are in because of this. And it is just this return to a simple idea, which we know, of course, is not true. And even the idea of the trad wife is so funny, because it's women online saying your man should provide, here's how to bake sourdough, but they're probably making way more money than their husbands through all this Instagram advertising. So it's kind of like the manosphere and the men at the top. It feels a bit like a pyramid scheme in all senses, that money is ultimately being made underneath these philosophies.
2: Mm-hmm. I'm speaking with Imani Thompson about her debut novel, Honey. I'm Matea Roach, and you're listening to Bookends. Imani, we've talked a bit about anger and rage and how they've come up in this novel. And the stereotype in particular of the angry Black woman is one that Irsa and some of her friends as well get labeled with, I think particularly when they're not afraid to kind of speak their minds within a university environment. Why did you want to explore that trope in this novel?
11: So when I came up with the idea for the book that first afternoon, and I thought, okay, I'm going to have this woman on the hunt for these men. And I thought, well, she'll definitely be called an angry Black woman. And I thought, where does that stereotype come from? You know, who is it serving? Who has it served? And it was my first big intellectual question into the book. And I did initially think I would be satirizing ideas of female rage and writing into rage. And what was really interesting is that quite quickly with Yes, I realized that she wasn't driven by rage, and her character moved to a space beyond rage that was actually far more interesting and I think probably truer to someone who is repeatedly killing as they are. So I also remember reading Audre Lorde's The Uses of Anger, which is a fantastic essay, which was kind of, again, like the cornerstone of my early thinking about this. And ultimately, I think that stereotype comes from the fact that women are very legitimate in feeling their rage, Black women especially throughout history. So it's been delegitimized because it's such a powerful emotion. And that's what Audre Lorde talks about in her essay. She says, you know, if you tap into this, it's a liberating act of clarification. So, of course, if you're oppressing people, you can't have them tapping into that. And I think we should think about it as women now as well. If we're in this culture and with the Epstein files and everything that's going on, there could be a lot of, oh, don't be too angry, women. You're just being an angry woman. But again, we should be angry.
2: It's interesting that you mention anger is possibly liberating or something that's really powerful. It is also something that if you experience a lot of it, it can be difficult. Like, it can feel too much internally. And Irsa and her boyfriend, one of her boyfriends that she's seeing during this novel, at one point they have an argument about anger where he suggests that there's an upper limit to your anger, that sometimes you need to put it aside in order to just enjoy your life on its own terms. I'm curious what your take on that is. Like, is there such a thing sometimes as being too angry that it is not serving you anymore?
11: Oh, it's a good question. And writing Yes, Sir, and starting off writing Honey, I was quite interested by the fact that I don't think I experience that much anger. Like, I'm not a very angry person. And I sometimes feel like maybe I should be angrier, or I should tap into it a little bit more than I do. So I often feel the absence of it. And I think it's probably, like, just with everything in life, there's a balance. You don't want it to consume you and eat you up, but equally, you don't want to be so accepting of things that you miss the things you should be really angry about, and therefore what that anger is showing you about society at large. So, I mean, in my day-to-day, I have moments when I read things online and, yeah, I can feel a rage bubbling up, and I think that's useful. It goes pretty quickly, but sometimes I think, no, I should hold on to that because there is information there.
2: What do you think it is about you that leads you in particular to just not hold on to anger in that way? Because I think that there maybe is a nature nurtured element to it. Like, I can think of friends of mine that are much like you describe. You know, they might read an article, get really fired up about it, and then within half an hour, that's kind of gone. I also know people that are just incredible grudge holders and will stay angry about something for an incredibly long time. And it is always, of great interest to me. Like, okay, why is it that two people can experience something very similar or hear about a very similar thing going on in the news and have just such different emotional responses to it?
11: I think that a lot of it comes from, and largely the reasons I studied sociology, I love to understand where something is coming from and why. And I think as soon as you start to pull something apart or pull someone apart, quite quickly you find things that you can empathize with, or there's just an understanding. I always remember when I was a kid, of my mum used to say to me, you know, I'd like come home and start going off about someone at school, and they'd be like, she'd be like, yeah, but you have to think about why that happened, or maybe things are going on at home, you know, like, is it necessary to be that angry with them? So that was instilled in me in a very young age to always ask why. And I also feel that the more you understand about the structures of society, the anger can sort of be quick to fade because you're putting it into this much larger picture. You know that the man who's writing that article online is coming from a space that's, you know, a structure that's history's old and it's making and it's power. So once you know that, you sort of see individuals less as terrible people in and of themselves, and more like, I think we are largely all victims of these power systems, just in very different ways, of course.
2: You mentioned your mum just now and some of how she's influenced maybe the way you see the world and move through it. I understand she's played a pivotal role as well in your journey to becoming a writer. Can you tell me a bit more about your relationship with your mum and how she influenced you on your kind of path to becoming a novelist?
11: Yeah, I should also say that the maternal line is a big thing in the book, and my mum is nothing like mum in this book, nor almost my grandmother like her either. No, my mum is an amazing supporter, and she, when I was young, she gave me the books that I think really made me a writer. So she read to me Mallory Blackman's Noughts and Crosses, for instance, which is just such an incredible book and really opened my mind to what words can do. She's just a hugely creative mind herself, and she actually gave Honey its title. I came up with the idea when I was sat in a cafe chatting to her, and she was like, you should call it Honey. So yeah, pivotal in lots of ways.
2: You mentioned the maternal relationship in the novel is not like your relationship with your mother, because Irsa does have this very complex relationship with her mother. Her mother's quite cold towards her, maybe sees some of the darkness in her daughter. What did you want to explore in their mother-daughter dynamic?
11: So the big thing for me about the maternal line was it was my way of rooting the novel in her of spirituality that comes from her grandmother, a real Caribbean heat, but also looking at ideas of inherited trauma. So going back to that nature nurture, as you mentioned. But I wanted, when I was looking at inherited trauma, to subvert that as well. So this is why the women down this maternal line have done some interesting things with men, shall we say. And for it, Candice was really interesting as a character because it took me so many drafts to figure her out. She was very enigmatic to me, like she is very enigmatic to Yissa. And to me, she is trying to protect her daughter from how she knows her daughter can be and the things that Yissa doesn't understand about herself.
2: Yeah, you mentioned a sense of obviously Caribbean culture and then spirituality that comes along with that being passed down through the maternal line from grandmother to mother to Irsa in this novel. Is that something that's in your background as well? Like, where did that come from in the novel?
11: So my grandma was born in Jamaica, and she came over to the UK when she was 18. So all of the food in the book is very, again, inspired by her. She used to send me chicken curry in the post when I was at university. She's one of those grandmothers that's always like, you're not eating enough. But I loved that idea of using food as a metaphor for, you know, recipes that are passed down, but also other behaviors that are passed down between these women. You know, she makes this goat curry and her grandmother says, if you need to appease the spirits, make it hot. So you know that there's something going on in Yissa's bloodline that is creating the woman that we see today.
2: Mm. Now that this novel, you know, obviously been working on it for quite a long time, it's now being taken up by readers. And I'm interested to know what the response has been like, especially from male readers, because you're reversing the subject-object position, as you mentioned earlier. Like, men exist in this book kind of largely as objects. And that's not something that all male readers, I guess, are used to.
11: Yeah, and I've kind of been trying to understand how male readers feel about this. I did do a book club and this question was asked to the group and I didn't really get like a solid answer. I think, interestingly, with men, sometimes I've asked my friends, it kind of goes over their head a bit, I might say, like their objectification in the novel. I feel because they're so used to not being objectified that even reading it, it's sort of like, there and gone, is my feeling. I mean, like, some of my dad's friends have read it who are, like, so far from my target audience. So they said they've really enjoyed the book and they've enjoyed that it was, you know, had a messy ending and things like this. But I'm like you. I'd like to know from more male readers how they feel.
2: All right. Well, I guess, yeah, let's keep the lines of communication open. Any Bookends listeners, if you read the book, let us know how you feel. Imani, thank you so much for joining us today. It's been so much fun chatting with you.
11: No, you asked really great questions. Thank you so much for having me.
2: Imani Thompson is the author of Honey. She joined me from her home in London. I'm Matea Roach, and this is Bookends. We'll be right back after the news.

0: This is a news update on CBC Radio 1, 89.3 FM, 990 AM. Good afternoon. I'm Julie Buckingham in downtown Winnipeg at 1:30. It's 24. Brandon is 23. Thompson is at 16 degrees. A queer-owned business in Wolseley still getting hate in response to pride flags being up. Owners of the gift shop Cauldron Bubble say they've experienced at least three separate incidents since May. Co-owner Jessica Dolan says the most shocking incident was a child yelling that their pride flags were still up, then punching their window. Winnipeg police say investigations are ongoing. What began with a dare ended with a stiff warning from Winnipeg police for a teenager who rigged an SUV with blue and red flashing lights. Officers began investigating after getting a tip about a Ford Explorer in a Sage Creek parking lot with those flashing temporary lights in place in the rearview window. The 17-year-old driver admitted he was provoked by friends to install the temporary lights using suction cups. WPS say that vehicle was a decommissioned police unit, but an inspection found the tinted front windows prompted the stiff ticket. The teen was ultimately educated about the consequences of driving a car made to look like an active law enforcement vehicle. Next local news at 2:30.
1: Hi, welcome back to Bookends. I'm Matea Roach. When you think of Franz Kafka, you probably think of his strange and unsettling fiction. You may also remember his passionate love affair with his first translator, Milena. But who was Milena? What's her story? Milena Jasenska was Kafka's first translator, and his correspondence to her is collected in the book Letters to Milena. It might be the most revealing of all of Kafka's works, offering a glimpse into his most intimate self. But we only have one side of that conversation, because Milena's responses to Franz Kafka have never been found. And that's where novelist Christina Stima steps in. In Letters to Kafka, she gives voice to Milena Jasenska, a woman who was so much more than just Kafka's lover. Christina Stima joined me in studio to tell me all about Milena and all about her novel. Hi, Christine. How are you?
2: I'm doing well. Long-time listener, first-time caller.
1: Thank you. Well, congratulations on the release of this novel. I know you worked on it for, I think, 12 years.
2: Indeed.
1: How does it feel to have this book out in the world?
2: I mean, it's huge for me, especially because throughout the past 12 years, I never really knew if it was ever going to see the light of day. It was so much research and so much kind of trying to inhabit that world that's at some points it felt overwhelming. Mm. And to finally be at the finish line, I mean, I'm just full of joy.
1: So Letters to Kafka imagines the life of Milena Jasenska, who's this woman who is maybe best known as Kafka's lover, but also has this incredible life story all of her own that has nothing to do with Franz Kafka.
2: Yeah.
1: I understand you actually weren't a big Kafka head before diving into Milena's life. How did you first encounter her?
2: It was 12 years ago, and I was living in the UK. I was living in London, and I was totally broke. And I found out that there was a fellowship that was offered out of a university in Vienna. And so it was called the Milena Jasenska Fellowship for Journalists. I was like, well, who is Milena Jasenska? I'd never heard of her. So, you know, I did a Google search, and I came across like a sparsely populated Wikipedia page, and I don't know. There was something in me where I still wasn't satisfied. And almost everything written about her is either in German or in Czech, which I don't speak. But I was able to find five books that had been translated into English. And so I bought all five. And after I was done reading them, I was just like, what an incredible story and what an incredible life and what a shame that I had never heard of her. And you know how sometimes when you can hear about a really interesting story from history and some people might think to themselves, wow, they should make a movie out of that. Well, I thought to myself, wow, someone should write a novel about that. And then I realized, wait a minute, I'm someone, you know, and that's kind of that was the impetus for starting this whole thing.
1: What was it about Milena's story in particular that you found so compelling that you thought, I need to be the person to dive into this more and turn this into a novel?
2: Well, one of the major things was that she existed during a time where to be a woman who was also making her living as a writer was so ostentatious and so unexpected. I mean, you have to understand that she's living, she's a Czech woman married, living in Vienna at the end of the Great War. And if you didn't die in the Great War, then the Spanish flu epidemic finished you off. And the Austro-Hungarian Empire has collapsed. And there's fuel shortages and coal shortages and bread lines. And inflation is through the roof. And men are coming back from the front with hastily patched up faces and phantom limbs. And respectable women are selling their bodies on the street to support their families. And Milan is like, you know what? I'm going to be an author. Like, it's just so, like, I just think it takes so much character and so much moxie. And, you know, we learn more and more each day about how men's accomplishments are almost always the result of the women in their life. And that's kind of what I wanted for Milena. I wanted her to not be known as Kafka's lover. I wanted him to be known as hers.
1: Mm-hmm. Now, that being said, I think the sort of inroad for a lot of people in learning about Milena is actually through these letters. And it's kind of outside the norm to have learned about her independently and then gotten into this relationship. In your novel, we see the first time that they meet is this chance encounter in a cafe in Prague. Mm-hmm. Milena is 23, Kafka is 36. Mm-hmm. There's this immediate mutual attraction. What transpires between them and what do you think drew them together besides that they just happened to collide in space in this cafe?
2: That's an interesting question because, you know, I think that Milena viewed herself in a way that wasn't represented in her status in society. You know, she came from a really well-to-do family in Prague. Her father ran an oral surgery. And when she decided to get married, it was against her father's wishes because she married a Jewish man. And so she had to run off to Vienna. But while she had been living in Prague, you know, she had rubbed elbows with the intelligentsia and the literate social circles of Czech society and bohemian society at the time. But when she moved to Vienna, she was broke. You know, her husband didn't really share his wages with her. And so she had to port luggage at the train station just to make ends meet. She was incredibly intellectual, though. You know, she comes from her aunt had also been a writer for she had written like cultural papers for Czech newspapers or magazines. And so I think she felt like, I don't deserve to be working here at this train station. I deserve to kind of express my my thoughts and my cultural feelings and my intelligence in the written word. So when she's in Prague and she's at the famed Café Arco, which was a famous café in the center of Prague where all the Czech intelligentsia used to hang out, and she runs into him, I think that felt like where she's supposed to be, you know? Kafka at this point is, he's not the famous name that we know now, but he is well known within Czech and German circles at this point. He's well read enough. And so that kind of felt like a meeting of minds. It was, okay, I've met my match. I've met my intellectual equal. And so I think that it also sparks what turns out to be an erotic and sexual attraction mm-hmm. through that.
1: Now, there are a lot of people that are ride or die for Kafka that take his work very seriously. I think probably care a lot about the way that he's portrayed. Mm. Was there any amount of nervousness in having to write him almost as a character who you show him to be quite flawed? And I would say neurotic would be the primary mm-hmm. word that mm-hmm. I would use to describe Kafka as he appears in this novel.
2: Mm-hmm. Well, I think that any Kafka head, if that's a term. I think that if you know his works well, you know that he was incredibly neurotic. I mean, he was obsessed with his own self-identity. He was incredibly insecure about his sexuality and how he presented to people because he had lived his life suffering with tuberculosis. And even though, you know, half of Europe at that point in time had faulty lungs because of the flu epidemic, you know, he was really, the first time him and Milena correspond to each other, he's at a sanatorium in Italy, in the Dolomites. So, you know, he really struggled with his body image because he couldn't grow to be like a big, hulking, tall, dark, and handsome man. He struggled with that. He struggled with authority. His works are very much littered with a disdain for authority. And so although he's not the main focus of the story. It is Milena's story. I wanted the themes that Kafka has worked with and dabbled with in his works to kind of find their way in there. And if that means that Kafka doesn't come across as like this hallowed figure that people have put him in for the past century, then so be it.
1: Mm-hmm. Yeah, I think it's interesting you mentioned that the themes of Kafka's work come through in this book. I feel like there are almost parallels between the things that Kafka writes about in his fiction and some of the things that Milena goes on in her life post her relationship with Kafka, because he dies in 1924. She lives until 1940, and you write a little bit about what happens to her afterwards. She goes on to write quite a lot about, you know, fascism, anti-fascism. You know, she's a defender of the Jewish people mm-hmm. under the Nazi regime. What did she write about before that, though? What was her path kind of into journalism? How did she get interested in dealing with some of this subject matter in her work?
2: Mm-hmm. Well, her first essays were published in Czech cultural magazines, and they were basically reports from Vienna. And they were mostly, like, they started off, you know, being quite severe because, you know, in 1918, 1919, 1920 Vienna, it's quite dire on the streets of Vienna. There are a lot of people that are really suffering. And so her first feuilleton, as we say, was about that, about what it's like being on the streets of Vienna in this time period. And I think that that lends itself later on in the 30s, leading up to her arrest in 1939. It all kind of paints a picture because she knows what it's like to go through a war and to suffer. And in the 1930s, people were not, you know, they weren't stupid. They knew that they were marching towards another war. They knew Europe was about to fall under tyranny again. And so she was very much concerned with the social aspects mm-hmm. when she first started writing. And I think that filtered a lot into her writing later on in her life.
1: Letters to Kafka is a work of fiction, but it's very, very rich in specific facts, specific details. And from what I understand, you actually spent 4 years researching the novel before you even began writing, which included a lot of trips to Vienna and Prague mm-hmm. to be in the places that Milena lived. Mm-hmm. Can you talk a bit about that process?
2: I scoured through census records and voter rolls and declassified military files. I interviewed one of her biographers. I took notes at all of the museums. I had to become basically a scholar about the Nazi occupation of Czechoslovakia and also who was in charge of that. And so it was a lot of visits to concentration camps. I discovered some things in situ that weren't in any text I came across. The biggest thing was that when Milena was arrested by the Gestapo in 1939, she was arrested at her last known address, which was literally a mere 4 minute walk from Kafka's grave. Like, you could walk down the street into the new Jewish cemetery and his grave was right there. That was not in any text I came across. And he had been dead for 15 years by the time she was arrested. So when I realized walking down that street that, like, wait a minute, he's right there, I was like, that had to be a choice. Why? Like, she could have lived anywhere in Prague. And this was kind of on the outskirts of Prague. Why would she choose to live near the new Jewish cemetery? So that to me was like, this is something that had I only done this research, you know, kind of online or in text, I wouldn't have discovered this on my own.
1: That's an amazing thing to discover, just kind of walking around and realizing this connection between two locations.
2: Yeah.
1: I know you also did travel back to Vienna for about a month during the process of writing the manuscript and kind mm-hmm. of found a similar, just serendipitous connection between yourself and Milena.
2: I did.
1: Similarly situated, like really close in place. Can you talk about that story and what that discovery felt like?
2: Absolutely. I love telling this story. It makes me so happy. So I got a house sit in Vienna. I love to house sit when I travel because it's a way to travel the world and never pay for accommodation. And when I found out that over the Christmas holidays and New Year's, there was a month-long house sit in the heart of Vienna, I jumped at it. And the house sit was located on a street called Lerchenfelder Straße. And Milena and her first husband, Ernst Pollack, lived on Lerchenfelder Straße. Now, Lerchenfelder Straße is a really long street. It's not just a tiny little corner. So I didn't actually think much about it. I just thought, well, I'll be near her, you know, and I can walk by. I arrive at the house sit and I was literally across the street from that apartment that she lived in when she was corresponding with Kafka. And so I was super excited to just, you know, I was looking after this dog. So every time I would take the dog for the walk, I would walk by Milena's apartment and I'd be like, hi, Milena. And then one time I was walking by and the front door to the apartment block where she lived was open. Mm. And I like scooped up the puppy dog and I'm like, we're going in. And so up I went. Obviously, I wasn't able to enter her apartment. But in the book, I describe her, you know, going up and down the stairwell. I'm able to describe it because I was in that stairwell. Wow. I know what it looked like. And it was just such a joy to be walking her street and to see her neighborhood. And so in the book, you know, there's a lot of telegrams and letters that are sent. I know where that post office was because it's literally still up the street from where she lived in 1918. It was just so exciting. And I think that that excitement about that moment in time informed the work.
3: Mm-hmm. I'm speaking with Christina Stima, the author of Letters to Kafka. I'm Matea Roach, and you're listening to Bookends. Christine, one thing I loved about this book, Letters to Kafka, is in many ways an ode to the handwritten letter, I would say. Milena describes sending a letter as the next best thing to showing up at someone's door and kissing them. And you also have Kafka talking about drinking in Milena's letters in a state of near oblivion. You strike me as someone who perhaps has written some handwritten letters of your own. What's your relationship with handwritten letters?
2: It's a very detailed and storied relationship. I have been collecting old love letters from flea markets across Europe for, I would say, about 15 years. I have letters from the Great War, letters from the interwar period, letters from the Second World War. And these are, most of them are letters that are written from lovers that have been separated, families that are torn apart. They're writing about refugees that are pouring across the border. And then there's other letters, too, that aren't related to wars at all. I have a great stack of letters from like the 1970s of a love triangle in Belgium, you know, and like they don't really know about each other. And it's fantastic. I absolutely adore the act of letter writing

0: No. Where back then, they would, you know, really like bare their hearts and their souls to their loved one that's on the other side of the planet, and they don't know when they're going to see them again. And so not only am I a big collector of love letters and telegrams, I also have tried amongst my friends who, because I lived in Europe for so long, I've tried to strike up letter writing with them. And it's difficult because we're all in each other's social media. And so you know what's going on with them, you know? But at the same time, you also, you just don't want to, I don't want to communicate with my friends in Europe with just a like mm-hmm. or just like, you know, a cool emoji or whatever. I want to be able to express to them what's going on in my life. And I want to know what's going on in theirs. And a lot of the times I use my typewriters. I have three typewriters at home. What a surprise. And I love to, that's the only time I really use my typewriters is when I write to my friends in Europe. And it's just so fun.
1: Yeah, I moved house recently and I found a bunch of letters that I had received or cards that I'd received specifically during the first, I would say, 12 to 18 months of the pandemic. So I have correspondence actually with a friend who was stuck on a military base in British Columbia. I had correspondence from my grandparents. And it was really interesting seeing the kind of depth of communication that was standard in those letters compared to if I were to, say, text my friend who is in the military, it would just have been so much more casual.
0: Totally. And it's interesting that you say, you know, you found those letters from the pandemic, because those letters that I receive from my friends, they mean so much more to me than perhaps an email I have saved in my Gmail. You know what I mean?
1: Which is funny because email also allows for that kind of longer form communication. And I have some very nice emails that I have saved in a folder. But there's something about maybe that deliberate and very tactile process.
0: Yeah, there's something about scratching the words into the page that makes it feel there's a little bit more gravity to it.
1: Your work and also just your hobbies and outside interests, you seem to have this fascination with like late 19th century into the mid 20th century period. Your previous book before Letters to Kafka was this short story collection called The Syrian Ladies Benevolent Society. And that book follows a family from the 19th century into the 20th century and beyond. Is there anything that you feel resonates between that time period and today? Like, are there things that are happening now where you feel that there's some sort of parallel?
0: I mean, obviously we have two major conflicts that are happening right now that definitely come to mind. But I think the biggest thing would be that when looking at the early 20th century and what went down in terms of those conflicts, you can predict what's going to happen in these conflicts and you can see the parallels. And I think it takes people like Milena, who weren't afraid to speak truth to power, in order to disrupt those things. So really, I think, you know, we don't learn from history. We say never again, and it happens again, and it happens again, and it happens again. This is not new. And the only thing is that people have their blinders onto history. And I think the more that we are attuned to history, the more that we can understand and find our way out of the conflicts we're going through right now.
1: I want to specifically touch on what happened to Milena at the end of her life, because you do have these scenes in the novel where we see her detention in a German prison in Prague in 1939, where she's being questioned by, I think it's Reinhard Heydrich, is it not? Who later was the architect or one of the architects of The Final Solution. Mm-hmm. Why was she being interrogated? Like, what was she doing at the time that made her such a dangerous person for the fascist regime?
0: Right. So in the 1930s, Milena has divorced Ernst Pollock and she's moved back to Prague. She's gotten married and divorced again. She has a young daughter. And in the 1930s in Prague, we are already seeing the winds of war blowing through Europe and fascism is on the rise. 1933, Nazis come to power in Germany, and obviously Germany borders on the former Czechoslovakia. So Milena was instrumental in fighting the rise of fascism in Europe, and specifically in Prague. You know, she hid Jews and dissidents in her home. Before the Nazis invaded Poland, so in the mid-1930s, she helped people escape over the border into Poland, including her ex-husband Ernst Pollock. She helped him escape, and he eventually settled in the UK. She also, because she was a writer, she contributed to banned publications denouncing the Nazis. You know,

0: she was considered a beacon in terms of, you know, liberal thinking at the time. And so she was a threat to the German occupation of the former Czechoslovakia. And so she was arrested in 1939. And in the book, I have her being interrogated at Pankrack Prison by Obergruppenführer Reinhard Heydrich, who was known at the time as the Butcher of Prague. He was a real person. And he was one of the orchestrators at the Wannsee Conference of what is known as the final solution to the Jewish question, which was basically the extermination of the Jews in Europe, or Shoah. We don't know from history whether or not he actually interrogated her. In fact, I probably think he was such an important figure, it's highly unlikely that he interrogated her. But there was no way I was going to write a book in Prague during the Second World War and he's not there. He had to be there. And she was accused of Rassenschein, probably mispronouncing that, but it was basically having carnal relations with Jewish people. You know, she, Ernst Pollock was a Jewish man. Franz Kafka was a Jewish man. And she had been very open about her relationship with Kafka, kind of like everybody knew about it. So she's sent off to Dresden to stand trial. And the historical record shows that she was acquitted of all charges, but Nazi Germany could not let her go because she was too important a political figure. And they couldn't allow her back on the streets of Prague in order to influence more people, contribute to banned publications, help more people in the underground resistance movement. And so they sent her to Ravensbrück, which was a women's concentration camp outside of Berlin. And that's kind of what we know from the historical record. What I tried to do in the book was I tried to color in and fill in the gaps of what we don't know.
1: There's this recurring line in your novel, which is a piece of advice that Milena's mother once gave her. And it's this line, there are two possibilities in life, to accept one's fate or to seek one's fate. Mm. I think what you just described of all of what Milena did, even despite extreme repression and really severe consequences that she faced for being this resistance worker and writer, she was certainly a person who sought her fate. Mm-hmm. But what do those words mean to you, to accept one's fate or to seek one's fate?
0: Well, it's interesting that you ask that, because I very much feel as a 21st century woman that I still struggle with a lot of things that women of Milena's time struggled with. It's 2025 and we have all the rights in the world, you know, but we still are disadvantaged in terms of there's a wage gap. We are still abused by our intimate partners or by randoms on the street at record numbers. We only own 1% of the world's titled land, and we are discriminated against in almost every single country. So in a world that wasn't designed with women in mind, one has to seek one's fate rather than accept one's fate. I feel like, you know, I'm of a distinct ethno-cultural minority. And if I were to believe that in order to be like, you know, a good little woman, I have to behave like this, but not like this, and speak like this, but don't speak like this, and dress like this, but don't dress like this. If I wanted people to see me as that, I would never take any risks. And I would never color outside the lines. I would never break the glass ceiling. I refuse to live like that. And I wouldn't have it any other way. And, you know, this book took 12 years to finally come out. And I faced so much rejection. I mean, in the literary world, there's tons of rejection. Everybody knows that. But this book faced an enormous, I would say, hurdles that I didn't expect I'd have to jump through. And if I had just sat back and accepted that kind of rejection, then the book would never be here. It's because I had, you know, as the Jewish community might call chutzpah, because I, you know, very much feel akin to Milena in the sense that, like, you got to have gumption, you got to have guts, you got to have moxie. That's the only way, really, that you're going to achieve your dreams in this world. So rather than accept the fate that society tries to thrust upon you, you need to bust all that open and find your own fate.
1: Christine, thank you so much for coming in and chatting with me today. I often say hello and shout out my mother on this program. You've asked me to shout out your mother, Joan?
0: Joan.
1: All right. Well, hello, Joan, if you're listening.
2: Yay!
1: We love moms here at Bookends. 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
2: Thank you.

0: That was Christina Stima talking about her recent novel, Letters to Kafka. We spoke back in August of 2025. This week's episode was produced by Katie Swales. Aile Yamamoto is our associate producer. Our senior producer is Jacqueline Kirk, and our executive producer is Aaron Balser. Three cheers for our audio tech, Hannah Barker, who puts up with all of my nonsense in the studio, and to the rest of the CBC Books team. I'm Matea Roach, and this is Bookends. Thanks for listening, and I'll see you next time. Because when the book ends, the conversation begins.
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7: With wildfires burning around the country, you might be worried about smoke in your home. A DIY air cleaner could help. We head to a workshop in Vancouver's Chinatown, teaching people to make them on the cheap.
8: From CBC News, The World This Hour, I'm Gina Louise Phillips. We begin in Iceland. That's a crowd watching the solar eclipse, cheering as the moon moved in front of the sun, blocking its rays. The so-called path of totality, where all of the sun will be blocked, it started in northern Russia before passing over Greenland and Iceland and then on to Spain and parts of Portugal. In Newfoundland, people are seeing a partial eclipse with about 50% of the sun covered, while in southern England, about 90% of the sun will be covered. Solar eclipses happen somewhere on Earth about once every 18 months. Overnight, clear skies didn't help crews battling the Bald Range wildfire near Summerland, BC. There are nearly 200 firefighters on the ground working to get the fire under control so people who are forced to leave their homes can return. Jean Strong is a fire information officer with the BC Wildfire Service.
9: Specifically in this area around that Bald Range fire, we've talked about how seeing the blue skies might increase wildfire activity, but in today's case, they also anticipate potentially some cloud in the area. So that cloud may take over the job that the smoke was doing in keeping that fire less active.
8: Strong says the forecast is also calling for possible thunderstorms in the area today, and with that, higher winds. Those winds could hamper firefighting efforts. Meta is facing potentially its biggest legal test yet over accusations its social media platforms are harmful to children and teens. A federal court trial is beginning in California today, focusing on claims by four states that Meta made Facebook and Instagram addictive to young users. Ira Spitzer has more from outside the courthouse where jury selection is starting.
10: The attorneys general of California, Colorado, Kentucky, and New Jersey have accused Meta of designing its platforms, Facebook and Instagram, in ways to hook younger users while claiming otherwise. The states are seeking penalties that Meta says could total as much as $1.4 trillion U.S., an amount nearly equal to the company's current market value. Meta says it strongly disagrees with the allegations and that it has taken steps to protect young people. The social media giant is facing increasing pressure over its alleged harm to children. Last week, a New Mexico judge ordered the company to pay more than $500 million and make changes to the platform after finding Meta contributed to a youth mental health crisis there. For CBC News, Ira Spitzer, Oakland, California.
8: To the Democratic Republic of Congo now.
11: One thing that's different about this outbreak is the unprecedented speed. It's moving really, really fast.
8: That was the Director General of World Health Organization talking about the Ebola outbreak in Congo. Dr. Tedros Adhanom Ghebreyesus says it's on track to become the deadliest Ebola outbreak in history. The death toll doubled from 1,000 to 2,000 in just the last 3 weeks.
11: We have community deaths, which are 80% of them outside the contact list we have. They're dying before even we know that they have Ebola. We need to do the right things, and we need to do it with speed.
8: Efforts to contain the outbreak are hampered by active military conflicts, severed communications, and healthcare workers striking over unpaid wages. Hungary is sending in the military to help avoid a shutdown of its only nuclear power plant. Prime Minister Peter Magyar says water levels in the Danube are catastrophically low, and that could lead to the plant's complete failure.
12: Már a holnapi napon megkezdjük a Duna két partjától.
8: Magyar says the army will help build a riverbed sill between the riverbanks in an effort to raise the water levels. Magyar warns the shutdown of the plant would put the country's entire economy in an extremely difficult situation. And that is The World This Hour. For CBC News, I'm Gina Louise Phillips. Good afternoon. I'm Julie Buckingham, checking your weather forecast for the province. In Winnipeg, a mix of sun and clouds today, the high 24. Brandon, a sun cloud mix, chance of showers in 24. Dauphin, a mix of sun and clouds, 30% chance of rain, high of 23. Flin Flon and the Paw, some sun today, chance of showers or a thunderstorm, high of 18. Thompson, overcast, maybe some precipitation, high of 17. And Churchill, clouds, maybe some showers today, and the high reaching about 13 degrees.
7: Across the country this summer, air quality has been top of mind for many.
13: I'm asthmatic, so I'm a little worried about going out too often in this.
14: Well, it smells like smoke, like campfire burning.
7: People in Vancouver speaking under a hazy sky a few days ago because of drifting smoke from wildfires burning across BC and Washington State. Environment Canada issued an orange alert for air quality across BC's Fraser Valley, meaning the health risk was very high. Experts warned people to take it easy and stay inside.
15: The joke we often like to make is, if you were ever looking for an excuse for an off day for your workout routine, this is it. You can take that break today.
7: Just a few weeks earlier, people in Ontario had the same concerns.
16: My eyes are burning, my lungs are burning, I've got a splitting headache.
17: I could taste and smell smoke, so I donned my N95 because I am concerned about breathing in all of the smoke.
7: Choking through heavy smoke drifting from more than 100 wildfires in northern Ontario, Toronto briefly recorded the worst air quality in the world. The city sky, a sickly yellow.
18: It's a little eerie, apocalypse now kind of feeling.
7: As the smoke drifted down to places like New York, people were reminded of the intensely hazy orange skies from three summers ago. I'm Stephanie Skenderis. I'm guest hosting What on Earth this week. This summer, we're showcasing some of our episodes that are worth another listen. Today, we're revisiting a story about a DIY way to have cleaner air at home. We first brought you this story when I was guest hosting the show in August of 2024. Good morning, everybody. Thank you very much for coming today. In Chinatown Plaza, a mall in the heart of downtown Vancouver, about 20 people sit at a group of tables, waiting for instructions on what to do with the stack of supplies in front of them. Scissors, pencils, rulers, duct tape.
19: Not all duct tape is created equal.
7: And a pile of boxes containing large box fans.
19: Step one, open the box and take out the fan.
7: It's not exactly obvious what they're up to. At work, alone and in pairs, busy crafting, and passersby are curious.
19: Are you here for the workshop? You're just looking? We're making air cleaners here for fire smoke.
7: Those air cleaners will go home with the people building them. It's all part of an ongoing workshop geared towards people who are vulnerable to the effects of wildfire smoke, like elderly folks. This session is for seniors who speak Mandarin and Cantonese, like Li Yan Li, speaking to us with the help of a translator.
20: He feels very confident with the workshop. That's why he's motivated to come.
7: His friend, Liu Wencheng, sitting next to him, weighs in too.
20: So he was saying he was helping him. So he was saying that, you know, to have air fresh, the filter, it will keep their health healthy, and then the air they breathe in will be better for them.
7: Both are building their own air cleaners as wildfires rip through parts of BC, sometimes bringing smoke to Vancouver and with it serious health risks, even inside. Still, the atmosphere here is light, and with simple instructions, it's less than an hour before the group is putting on the finishing touches.
21: Yay! Okay, let's stand it up and see if it stands. You did a good job. Good job. Okay,
7: and as a parting gift,
21: we have some stickers here if you want to put stickers on. I think these are dragonflies. Would you like to put a sticker on?
7: Or maybe decorations for their new filters.
21: Yours is the first one that's done. Hooray! Hey, very good. Yeah! High five! Yay! Good job. We did a good job.
7: Okay, so that person you hear running the workshop, I want to introduce you to her.
22: My name is Anne-Marie Nicol. I'm a professor of professional practice in the Faculty of Health Sciences at Simon Fraser University. And I'm also a senior scientist at the Pacific Institute for Pathogens, Pandemics, and Society at SFU. And I'm the scientific director of the Healthy Indoor Environments Program at the BC Lung Foundation.
7: Anne-Marie, hello and welcome to What on Earth?
22: Hello, thanks for having me.
7: So we just heard you teaching that workshop about how to build air cleaners. How effective is this unit compared to the average air cleaner that you could buy?
22: These units are comparable to something that you would purchase for a couple hundred dollars in a hardware store or a big box store. But the difference is that it costs under $100 for people to make one on their own.
7: And when we say air cleaner, because I've only really ever heard of a filter or a purifier, so what do you mean by air cleaner?
22: An air cleaner is an air filter. In this case, it's an air filter attached to a fan that draws air through the filter, and it helps remove particulates from the air. And that's an important distinction. It doesn't remove gases. So sometimes people are concerned about NO2 or CO2 or other things in their rooms. These actually help renew fine particles. But those are often the things that are really problematic, particularly for fire smoke, things like PM2.5. But it also, they're really effective at reducing other particulates from your air, and that includes dust and pollen. And animal hair, sometimes they get caught up in the filter. And even viruses and bacteria, these filters are actually adequate to be able to remove a significant proportion of those things from the air as well.
7: And how are they doing that? How do they work?
22: It really is that simple. You purchase a MERV 13 filter, and that number is actually quite important. That's sort of the sweet spot between it's a fine enough filter to remove the particles that are a problem, but it's not too fine to overheat the fan. So you need at least a 75-watt fan and this MERV 13 filter, and together that combination is really effective at improving air quality in a sort of a regular, smaller size space, not a huge space, but in a bedroom or about a 300 to 400 square foot space.
7: And when you say MERV, what does that mean exactly? Because I understand a MERV rating is how you judge how effective it is. Is that right?
22: That's right. So if you go to a hardware store and you stand there in the furnace aisle, you'll see different numbers on the filters, and often you'll see like an 8. That's pretty common, but you want to go up to a 13 because that has even more filtration capacity. They'll say on the front of the filter what it have little icons for what it removes. You can get higher grade filters, but they're not necessary, and they're also just more expensive.
0: So I'm in Toronto. I did not have a lot of experience with wildfire smoke until I first moved to Australia and lived through some pretty bad bushfire seasons. And then last year in Toronto, I think a lot of people here got their first introduction to what living in a very smoky city could be like. We really felt it last year. But for those of us who live in places that don't experience this regularly, can you explain to us what are the risks associated with wildfire smoke?
22: It really depends on who you are. I think everybody who's lived through a smoke incident knows that, you know, there's sort of a scratchy throat and there's a smell and people's eyes can water. There's sort of the general irritation. But if you're somebody who is older, or if you have an underlying condition like COPD and asthma, that's when it starts to be a real problem. Exposure to fire smoke is also associated with things like heart attacks and strokes. Because those particles are so fine, they cross through the lungs into the bloodstream and can lead to cardiovascular effects as well. So it's not just the irritating eyes, nose, and throat, and coughing. It's also some of these more serious conditions that can come from breathing wildfire smoke.
0: And forgive me if this sounds like it's oversimplifying, but could you just close your doors and windows? Like, is that enough to block it out?
22: That does help. And we do tell people to stay inside and not exercise outside when it's smoky. It never ceases to amaze me. You see people go jogging by when it's smoky, and like, that is really not a great idea for your health. But not everybody's house is impermeable to fire smoke. A lot of people have different systems that actually draw fresh air into their homes, and often that's not filtered properly. They might have a lower MERV rating on the filter or not filtered at all. And as a result, those systems pull air in and they pull the smoke in with them.
0: What's been your experience with wildfire smoke? Is that something you've dealt with a lot?
22: Growing up, spending summers in the Okanagan, forest fires weren't uncommon, but they were kind of episodic and short. I think living in Vancouver over the last 10 years, we've really seen a dramatic increase in the both frequency and the duration of wildfires. And then in the Okanagan, it's been that much worse. Last year in West Kelowna, there was an enormous fire. And I think it's really galvanized people throughout the Okanagan to recognize that they need to start doing things to improve their indoor spaces, not just staying inside, but trying to deal with the fire smoke that actually comes into their homes as well.
0: And what's the main benefit of making the cleaners in the way that you do at these workshops? Is it cost, effectiveness? Like, what's the main benefit of it?
22: When I started this, I thought, oh, we're helping to connect people with simple solutions. And that is true. It's a simple, cost-effective, low-barrier solution to reducing fire smoke inside. But as time went on, I realized that it serves a few other purposes, too. The workshops are surprisingly fun. People have a great time. They always leave smiling and laughing. They get to meet other people in their community who are concerned about the same issues. And they get a chance to ask questions. We have at the end, there's a session where people can, or a part where people can add stickers to their unit and sort of customize them. And we have bling and some fancy duct tape. And it's amazing what you can do. If you go to Michael's, there's all sorts of stuff that you can put on people's fans. But that time is time where people ask me lots of questions. They learn a lot about heat as well. We do not just smoke exposure, but we also talk about extreme heat. And then what happens when extreme heat and smoke happen at the same time, which is not uncommon here in BC as well. So it gives people this opportunity to ask more questions and then meet other people, which I think post-pandemic is actually quite important, kind of rebuilding our social connections.
0: So there's kind of two parts to it. It's the actual physical filter, or cleaner, sorry, and then there's all these other things that people are taking away. I just want to touch on the actual cleaner itself before we get more into the people. We can just imagine that I've made my own, and now I don't really know what to do with it. Where does it go in my house, and how do I take care of it?
22: And we have a handout that goes along with it. So when people come to the workshop, they get a few different things. One is the sheet of instructions, which also basically has the recipe for how to make the unit on it. And we've been able to offer these in many different languages, thanks to the City of Vancouver, who had them translated for us. We also provide handouts from the BC Centre for Disease Control on wildfire smoke risks, why it's important. We have them tailored for different populations as well. So there's an educational component that comes along with it. And then we have a how to use the box fan filter combination. So where to put it in your house. You don't want it to get wet because that reduces the efficacy of the filter. You want to leave some space for air to get around it. So don't push it up against a wall. You're not supposed to use it with an extension cord. And when you want to change it, which is when the filter starts to get dirty.
0: Oh, yeah, that's what I was going to ask. When do you replace it? So it's just when the filter starts to look dirty?
22: Yeah, it's kind of as long as a piece of string, right? You just don't know because it depends on how many fires that you might have in your area or really how dusty and dirty your space is inside. One of the benefits of this in a way is that you can really see what's in your indoor air because it builds up on the back of this filter and there's no cover on the back of it. So people see quite dramatically. And I've run them in my house and one of them was black. It was quite a surprise to see that it took about 8 months, but it's definitely discolored. And that's when you would want to start to replace the filter.
0: How affordable is this unit compared to replacement filters for a store-bought unit?
22: The HEPA filters themselves are very expensive. So if you're buying a HEPA filter unit, you'll know that replacing those filters can be hundreds of dollars. I have myself a Winix machine, and for me, it's over $120 each time I replace the filters, because there's a bunch. And I do that 4 times a year. So that really adds up. Since I've started using my own DIY ones, I'm replacing those filters, and those are $25 to just go to Home Depot or Canadian Tire. And so they are significantly more affordable to replace those filters.
0: So this is the physical self-made air cleaning unit that people get to leave with. What else do you hope that people take away from these workshops?
22: I want people to feel like they can feel a sense of agency. Like, we meet people who are anxious. They know that it's going to be smoky. They know it's going to be hot. They know that the housing that they're living in doesn't necessarily have air conditioning, or these are sometimes people in older homes, in mobile homes, homes that weren't designed to keep smoke out. So there's a lot of anxiety that we see on the ground. And I think what the project does is it offers people something that they can do that will help improve their quality of life during those difficult periods. And then, yeah, the sense of connectedness. And people do have a good time. So it's a couple hours out of your life, but you're learning something, you get to take home something for free, and maybe you feel like it's going to make a difference for you over the next few months.
0: I also hear you've had one participant in particular who's kept making these filters even after the workshop. Can you tell me about Rick?
22: Sure. Rick has been a real champion of ours. We met him in 2023, and he is part of BC Lung's programming that they have for people with existing lung conditions. And it really captured his attention. He's not alone in this. It's just that he really stands out because he's the kind of person that he waited till Amazon Prime Day in the summer. He spent his own money to buy more materials. He's made units and then he's donated them back to BC Lung so they could provide them to other people with existing lung diseases. And then this year for kids in an asthma camp that BC Lung offers, which is such an incredibly generous offer of his own time and money. And that's one of the nice things about this project, is it gives people an opportunity to give back and try to make a difference. And I can't thank him enough for his sort of continued champion of this idea and his desire to help other people who are struggling with lung conditions.
0: Wow. How does it feel to hear stories like that and know that people are using what they've learned from you and paying it forward?
22: that part feels great. It's a different experience than sitting in my office at SFU and doing research. This on the ground work for me as an academic has really sort of changed my perspective on both my career and what is possible. You know, we have a lot of science in the world and we know a lot of what people need to do. I think for me, a missing link is mobilizing that knowledge and getting it to the people on the ground who could really use it. We know climate change is disproportionately impacting different groups. And, you know, those are all nice words. But when I actually go out to these communities, I see that in action. I see people for whom substandard housing is leading to increased exposures, for people who can't afford to purchase air conditioning or fancy air cleaners. Their indoor air quality is much poorer than better off folks. And people who exist in the digital divide. In British Columbia, there's lots of people for whom internet access is not a given, and people who don't regularly go to the internet for information. So these are people that we need to take extra steps to help. And I think for me, this work has really galvanized me to want to do more of that and in this sort of later half of my career.
0: Well, it's one thing and it's a great thing for communities to get involved and hands-on, but what else do you think needs to happen to make sure that people have access to clean air during wildfire season?
22: I know there's a lot of housing solutions that are being talked about, but it's probably too late for many of the people that we're talking about, especially in Vancouver, like access to new homes or better built homes. That's not going to be possible for many people. And some of the heartbreaking stories that we hear in sessions are people who are trying to access air conditioning in rental units for tenants or people in subsidized housing. And, you know, frankly, many of those people's situations are just appalling. It's not just smoke, it's mold, and housing is so scarce. And so for people to agitate to their landlord to get them AC, even when we have programs here in BC to offer free AC, you still need to have your landlord's permission. And that's not possible for many people. So, you know, those are really quite heartbreaking stories. And I wish we had a DIY air cooler or air conditioning. That doesn't exist yet. Mm-hmm. But in a perfect world, that might be an option. Yeah, so I think there's technologies and things coming online, but again, those really help people who can probably already help themselves. So there's still this group of people that we need to be conscious about, and that solutions aren't always equitable. And what can we do to sort of level the playing field for people who need to try to help themselves, actually?
0: Mm-hmm. Do you think buildings need to be designed in a different way to do some of this work?
22: Oh, for sure. My colleague at BC Lung, Dr. Noah Questel, is really looking into, you know, is it a basic human right? Is your indoor air quality, it's so important what you breathe indoors. You know, we think of pollution as something that is external. It's outside, it's outdoor air pollution. But the reality is the air you breathe inside is the air that is most impactful for your health, because we spend 90% of our time inside. And the air that gets from the outside inside, that, or ingress as that's called, it varies for different people for different reasons. Sometimes you have to leave your doors and windows open. And so what are we doing around improving that indoor air quality? Because we know it has the most direct impact on all your different medical conditions that you live with.
0: And if we can't get to one of your workshops, how can people outside of BC make their own air cleaners at home?
22: We host a website at the BC Lung Foundation. If you type in BC Lung and then DIY air cleaner, we have lots of resources, the instructions. There's actually a shopping list that you can click on and it'll take you to exactly what you need to buy. There's also a bit of a slow YouTube video that you can walk through if you want to make one. There is a TikTok video, and apparently there's more that are being made. I'm not a TikToker myself, but some of the students are. And then there's some pictures of people's fun fans, because some people make fantastic ones, so you can take a look and see what they look like. And then, because I haven't been able to get to all the places that we've wanted to, we've created what's known as a Train the Trainer Guide. So if you're a community group and you'd like to host one of these sessions yourself, if you click on the Train the Trainer Guide page, it'll take you to a separate page. You can download the manual, and it really does give you a step-by-step on the things you need to say, some of the science, how to host a session, and all the materials that you'd need to buy, and things like making sure it's an accessible space, we do have people who come who are with COPD, so sometimes they have oxygen tanks or they're in wheelchairs. So you just want to make sure that your space will accommodate everybody who'd like to come.
0: So many resources available. Anne-Marie Nickel, thank you so much for those and also for this chat.
22: Thank you.
7: We checked in with the BC Lung Foundation about those workshops. Since that episode first aired in August 2024, the workshops have continued. In 2025, the group held 95 workshops and trained 45 organizations to host their own workshops, including 15 First Nations. Anne-Marie Nickel tells us her group has run several workshops around BC this summer, but says it wasn't able to get funding from the British Columbia Ministry of Health this year. We reached out to the BC government to find out whether the province plans to fund those workshops in future. We did not hear back by our deadline. We have a couple minutes to catch you up on some other climate stories in the news this week. People across Europe are still coping with severe wildfires, and the battle against those fires has been deadly. Strong winds fanned the flames in Greece, where two firefighters were killed in a mid-air firefighting helicopter collision a few days ago. Meanwhile, the fires in France that ravaged the Bordeaux region have been brought under control. That fire burned an area about four times the size of Paris. Many who live there say their lives have been changed forever.
1: The most difficult for us is to observe that the fire forces have no control of the fire. The fire is stronger than us.
7: An international group of scientists has found human-induced climate change made those fires in France and in Spain more likely. The group, World Weather Attribution, has now done the same analysis on the wildfires that raged in Ontario and the Northwest Territories last month. The group found climate change made those fires roughly twice as likely. The study co-author says the findings show adaptation alone is not enough to deal with the growing risk of wildfire, and that the world needs to rapidly move away from fossil fuels. And for more climate stories, check out the What on Earth newsletter. You can subscribe to have it delivered to your inbox every week. Coming up, a form of burial for you or your loved ones that's gentle on the climate and good for the planet. And it starts with mushrooms. Stay with us.
3: 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Good afternoon, I'm Julie Buckingham. In downtown Winnipeg at 2:30, it's 25. In Brandon, it is 23. And Thompson is at 18 degrees. A Winnipeg teenager is learning the hard way about accepting a dare and getting a warning from police. Officers met with the 17-year-old driver after receiving information about a video showing a white Ford Explorer in a Sage Creek parking lot with active lights in the rear window. WPSA was a former police unit which was properly decommissioned, and the lights were placed using suction cups. The service says the boy was cautioned about making his SUV look like a current law enforcement one. He was fined for having his windows tinted too dark. With cyber crimes rising, one Steinbach business is sharing its story. Earl's Meat Market, owned by Mayor Earl Funk, lost $3,000 after a fraudulent invoice went to his bookkeeper in July. He says in all, $8,000 was paid in three separate transactions, but his wife got notified the payment was to an unfamiliar name. She got to the bank and immediately recovered half the cash. RCMP say you should always report scams. It could lead to money being recovered. Your next local CBC News comes your way at 3:30.
7: Hi, it's Stephanie Skenderis. I'm guest hosting What on Earth this week. This summer, we're showcasing some of our episodes that are worth another listen. Today, we're going to hear about a climate-friendly, but very unusual, resting place for people when they die. This episode first aired in November 2025. I'll let Laura Lynch take it from here.
4: Hey, we're just going to eavesdrop on a phone call for a second.
2: Hi, it's Anand at CBC. How are you?
4: Hi, excuse me, one sec. I just pulled over, but I opened the door. So
14: that's my colleague, Anand Ram, and he has finally tracked down Marcia Anker, and she was on a road trip in Ohio.
4: It's absolutely gorgeous. I'm heading toward Toledo, Ohio. It's flat, flat, flat, sunny, and in the 50s.
2: That's great.
4: How about where you are?
2: Right now, I mean, I'm in my basement, but when I dropped my son off this morning, it was sunny but freezing.
14: Okay, Anand, you're here now. You better tell listeners why you had been trying for weeks to reach Marcia.
5: Well, I wanted to talk to her about her dad, Mark Anker, a guy she says was
4: fully, unabashedly, and completely his own weird, wild, wonderful self.
5: So Mark died this summer, and of course that's tragic, but Marcia chose to bury him in a pretty surprising way, so I wanted to find out more.
14: Okay, what way is it?
5: So, in a word, mushrooms. Mark is one of the first people in North America to be buried in a mushroom coffin.
14: Okay, that sounds interesting, but before we get any further into this, I should let listeners know I'm Laura Lynch, and you're listening to What on Earth, where we bring you a world of climate solutions. In this world, and maybe the next. Anand, you've been looking into this and other innovations in what is called green burials, but I think first you need to tell me more about Mark.
5: Sure. And yes, this is a story about death, but as all of those stories go, it starts with life, the life of Mark Anker.
4: There's a really famous picture of the Woodstock traffic jam. And in it, on the lower left-hand corner, is a young man sitting on the roof of a Volkswagen bus wearing a short-sleeved striped shirt, looking at the crowd through binoculars. And that was my dad.
14: Wow, Woodstock, what a time to be alive. He must have loved the music and the scene.
5: You know, I tried to find that photo. I checked AP, I checked Getty, I checked Reuters, but 1969 Woodstock, there were a lot of hippies in striped shirts. It's like, where's Waldo? But as you said, you know, the point is Mark lived a life. And this year at the age of 77, he unfortunately had a heart attack and died. The next morning, Marcia says she looked into getting a coffin, but no ordinary one. She looked up something called the Loop Living Cocoon.
4: When I first heard about this in a TEDx talk, I think it was in 2016, I thought for sure it would become the next big thing. So I was both honored and surprised to have my father be the first person to have been interred in the United States in the mycelium cocoon.
14: Mycelium cocoon?
5: Yeah, just another way of saying a coffin made of mushrooms. Well, the root fibers of mushrooms. And through a company in the Netherlands, Loop Biotech, they use it to build a coffin and make this product called the Living Cocoon.
14: Oh, yeah, we've talked about green burials on the show before, and the choice we covered back then was to be buried naked. But I have heard about this mushroom thing before. In fact, did you ever watch Beverly Hills 90210?
5: No, I skipped that one.
14: I bet there's a lot of people listening who did. And Luke Perry, who was one of the heartthrobs on that show, was actually buried in a mushroom suit after he died of a stroke a few years ago. So yeah, this is out there.
5: Amazing,
14: but,
5: yeah.
14: But why a coffin made of mushrooms?
5: Well, I mean, it's much like that suit made of mushrooms, actually. It's pitched as a greener container, if you will, for the body. In ideal conditions, the company claims the coffin biodegrades in a matter of weeks compared to the years that traditional wood coffins do. And it allows the body, the naked body, to become part of the soil much faster, letting it enrich the ground with our, for lack of a better term, nutrients that we aren't using anymore. And for Marcia, you know, much the same. The appeal was this reincorporation to the earth. She was able to get one of these cocoons, and the spot they chose for the burial was on her father's property, a place he loved, and where they had planted a perennial garden.
4: I like the idea of it being a final resting place and memorial garden where you can go and spend time with your loved one. And also convene with nature and feel more a part of things rather than be aware of the loss.
14: I get that, but what does the coffin look like?
5: So it recently became available in Canada, so I went to check it out. And we're in the solemn, calming environment of Meadowvale Cemetery in Brampton, Ontario.
6: Okay, I think we're recording.
5: And I'm joined by...
9: My name's Angie Aquino. I'm the president of our funeral company, Canadian Memorial Services.
5: And we walk into a display room full of memorial plaques at the sides. At the back is a room of empty caskets, you know, traditional thick, shiny handles. But right at the center of the main area is this shiny white pod. This is the Loop living cocoon. And I gotta say, Laura, it was strange. And not just to look at.
6: And what does it feel like to touch?
9: It's quite soft. It's almost like a blend of, I guess, a styrofoam and cotton.
6: It's very squishy.
9: Yes, very soft to touch. Very, unlike a traditional casket of wood, this feels much softer, much warmer, in my opinion.
10: That's pretty far from the normal hardwood caskets that are used right now.
5: Yeah, and it even has these soft cloth, like ropey handles for pallbearers to hold. The whole thing kind of felt like packaging, you know, kind of like being sent to the great beyond via courier, you know. But again, that's me feeling this thing as an outside observer. When I talked to Marcia, she had a different reaction to that texture.
4: It's like comfortable to hug. And if you just want to say goodbye one more time and give your person a hug, it's something you can do, because I had the misfortune of seeing my mother and my grandmother after their spirits had left their bodies. But I knew, having done that, I did not want to see my dad dead. But gosh, I would have loved to have hugged him again.
5: So when she and her family laid Mark to rest, saying goodbye was, to Marcia, a warmer experience because of this, exactly as you put it, kind of opposite of a coffin.
10: Yeah, and you mentioned a bit about this being a greener alternative because it biodegrades faster. But is there anything else that makes it more environmentally friendly than wood caskets?
5: So there are no metal brackets or handles, as I mentioned, and obviously no wood involved at all. There's a stat out there that millions of wood planks are used annually in making coffins. As well, typically, there's no embalming or adornments on the casket or in the casket, no like plastic or metal keepsakes. And this is where we should acknowledge that traditional Jewish and Islamic faith burials involve many of the same natural, undecorated coffins and simpler practices. But what the cocoon seems to do is give people a choice. And what nearly all the people I interviewed on this subject stressed was that it is about having the option, the choice to ensure that their burial is in line with the environmental values of the person who dies.
9: Their value system in life is something that they want to maintain in death as well. For some, it's about giving back to the environment. For some, it's about enriching the soil. For some, it's about nature.
10: Okay, well, we've talked about mushrooms and climate change on this show before, but a mushroom casket is really quite a concept. Who came up with the idea?
5: Yeah, kind of the exact opposite of what you'd want in a solid container, right? I spoke to the inventor, Bob Hendricks of Loop Biotech, based in Delft in the Netherlands, and he started thinking about this right out of school less than a decade ago.
23: And I want to create a new type of product that would actually leave a positive footprint instead of a negative one. So naturally, I released my inner David Attenborough and I researched a lot of species, stumbled upon the mushroom. They live in the soil. They're nature's biggest recycler. Then I thought, okay, that's what the mushroom wants. And how can we combine it with the humans? And then it became pretty clear, a mushroom living in the soil, a product in the soil. Okay, hey, a casket.
5: And these mushrooms grow inside a factory, and pretty fast. He says in 7 days they have enough for one of these cocoons. They dry them out and combine them with upcycled hemp fibers, and that comes from local agricultural waste. And then they get this fairly rigid material.
10: But doesn't it start decomposing?
5: I wondered this too when I first heard about the coffin. Bob says it only starts to break down when it's in moisture-rich conditions, and that's what soil provides. So it stays dry until the burial, and then it starts to decompose. And in doing that, the decomposition, it provides carbon and energy to the surrounding soil, and helps microbes that live in there.
10: Okay, the product then is shipped from the Netherlands, I gather. How successful has it been?
5: So they've been in business for about 5 years or so. Bob says there have been a couple thousand sales in Europe, with only about 50 to 100 in North America. And of course, sales don't amount to coffins used, of course, but Mark being the first in North America, or among the first, shows that this is a niche industry, a very niche market.
10: Well, okay. And what does it cost to be part of this niche?
5: Close to $4,000. If you compare that to a traditional casket, in Meadowvale Cemetery's case, that's a middle-of-the-road option. Many simple caskets are cheaper, yet some of the more ornate ones can even go close to $8,000, $9,000, even $13,000. But again, the people in the green burial business see something like this mushroom casket as catering to a consumer that wants that choice again, the choice to have their remains not have as much of an environmental impact. So they'll buy this product. Oh, and speaking of that impact, Laura, are you up for a little quiz?
10: At the risk of embarrassing myself, sure, go ahead.
5: All right. Just two questions. First question, which do you think has a greater carbon footprint, cremation or conventional burial?
10: I have thought about this, but I genuinely don't know the answer, but my guess would be conventional.
5: You're right. But also, you know, when I was first looking into this, I thought that the nature of cremation, burning, you know, would result in more carbon emissions. But because of the wood and other materials used in coffins and concrete vaults, the land usage of cemeteries, the chemicals involved in embalming, a few studies have put it at a higher carbon footprint. But care to guess how much? I'm going to go by a 2017 City of Paris study. And to make it interesting, can you tell me what one burial is in terms of kilometers of car driving?
10: Oh, gosh. a 1,000 kilometers?
5: So burial, this study says, is the equivalent of me in Toronto basically driving to you in Vancouver. Some 4,000 kilometers for one burial. And that's around the metric they use is CO2 equivalent, 800 kilograms of CO2 equivalent. Cremation, both in that study and another study out of the Netherlands, puts it at around 200 kilograms, so definitely less.
10: Wow, that's really interesting. I'm not sure, though, that people think about this kind of thing when they're considering what to do with earthly remains.
5: Absolutely. Not often. They do not think about this. At least that's what several people told me. It's more about having your death aligned with the way you live, if environmental values are important to you. And in Brampton, I saw that kind of firsthand with Angie in another part of the cemetery.
8: So what are we seeing here, Angie?
11: So this is our natural burial area here at Meadowvale Cemetery. And as you can see, the landscape is left to grow and remain natural. We've left it to natural grasses and wildflowers. It is not maintained, where we don't mow the lawn here. It's not pristine in the same way that the rest of the cemetery is, but that is part of what contributing to the environment in a sustainable way looks like.
5: And if you can hear it, it's loud compared to the expected quietude of a cemetery. I mean, there are bees and other buzzing insects everywhere. The goldenrods were towering. You wouldn't even think it was part of the cemetery. You would think it was just like lining the outside. But this is how some choose to have their bodies or their loved ones be part of the earth more directly. And we should mention, natural burial doesn't need a mushroom casket. There aren't any mycelium cocoons in Meadowvale yet. Rather, it's a concept. Different customs in different countries, but the general principle is the same. No embalming, so you don't have formaldehyde leaching into the soil. Biodegradable clothing, materials, and mementos made of cotton, wool, wood, etc. I connected with Kathy Valentine. She's been featured on What on Earth before. She's on the board of the Green Burial Society of Canada, but also the manager at Salt Spring Island Natural Cemetery in BC. She talked about the important part of these burials, these natural burials, is that life grows on top of it, fed by you.
12: When someone brings their deceased in the full body form, they are really feeding the earth. Even if it's a, you know, really old person and you think, oh, I'm just skin and bones, it's still giving those skin and bones back to the earth. And so for the mycelium network, all the bacteria, all the creatures of the earth to be feeding, that's a benefit.
10: Yeah, and I can sense that motivation to help the planet. That's what part of our show is about. And I know that people who listen to the show often talk about that as well. So that's really interesting.
5: Yeah, it's a very driven motivation, but, you know, not necessarily the only one. It's not just about the environment. Kathy told me that the kind of people who are into this are romantic, reflective. They do care about the earth, but also their communities, which is another benefit, she says, that these kinds of death practices, even a mushroom coffin, has, which is bringing people together.
12: What it means to be environmental to us means to have the values of family and community and simplicity. So it isn't presenting the carbon ratios of doing this burial versus this cremation. It's really about, it is about the values.
10: Values, there's that word again.
5: Yeah, and she adds that those values also bring a sense of closure, that we can be in denial of death often, and that these green burials

0: But as one person I spoke to who has studied death and culture for decades put it, the enthusiasm for these other methods to be laid to rest will need to capture the attention of religious organizations, because it's how some of their members want to consider their final move on this planet.
1: Okay, well, we've talked about a greener coffin. We've talked about a greener burial. What else is out there?
0: Well, I also looked into what you might call greener cremations, except they're really as far away from fire as you can imagine. One is alkaline hydrolysis, trademarked as aquamation. And it's a practice that's been around in Canada for more than a decade in some provinces. Aqua, like it suggests, involves water, along with pressure, heat, and some compounds to turn that water alkaline. A body is put into an industrial drum, essentially, and gets processed down to the bones in a matter of hours. And its proponents consider it greener because there's no emissions from burning. As well, it can help recover metal implants to be recycled. In fact, the late Archbishop Desmond Tutu chose this method back in 2021. And the other method I looked into was human composting.
1: Oh, wow. Okay. Is that just what it sounds like?
0: Surprisingly, yes. It's the same idea, but some organic plant matter is added to a container with the body, and they process it with heat and slow rotation over more than a month or so. And that body feeds the organic material, and you end up with an amount of soil that you get to use as you see fit. It's currently not legal in Canada, but it is allowed in 14 U.S. states. And both of these methods, I'm told that people don't see them as a mechanical process. They see it as gentle and, again, far more intentional. They feel like they're doing more to honor the life of a person through these methods. And that's what Marcia felt when laying her father to rest in that mushroom coffin.
2: There were people there from 15 to, you know, 70-something who all had their own individual relationships with my dad as a person. And we had his favorite snacks. We had unwrapped peppermint patties, clementines, cherry tomatoes, and dried apricots for people to throw in. People were able to get down into the space with him and lay their offerings on the cocoon. And I invited people to print out on plain paper pictures that either reminded them of him or pictures of him they particularly liked. And I really felt it was beautiful.
1: And I guess that's what you really want, right? At the end of the day, when you're honoring someone you love, is to make that connection, as you said, send them the rest of the way on their journey. That was really special, Anand Ram. Thank you for sharing all of this.
0: Thank you. And thank Marcia as well for sharing that wonderful story with us. And I found it really meaningful. It's got me thinking as well.
1: And if you want to listen to the other story that I mentioned about green burials, it was on back in November of 2023, but you can still find it wherever you get your podcasts. You can search out What on Earth It's Called Bury Me Naked. And having thought about this some more, especially after this story about mushroom coffins, I kind of like that idea. So I think that's going to be my, final resting place of choice.

0: We have one more story for you now as part of our Best of What on Earth summer series. It's one Laura and the team first brought you in June 2024, when smoky skies were sparking concerns for people and animals.
1: Manju Sah loves birds.
2: Cardinals and chickadees are my favorite birds. Chickadees are incredible. They have so many sounds. They're just little tiny powerhouses.
1: Manju's sister and brother-in-law gave her a bird feeder a couple of years ago.
2: I took that up with a huge passion. I started out with one and now I have about 7 bird feeders and I have 5 bird baths.
1: She gets plenty of visitors in her Ottawa garden.
2: Lots of cardinals. I have a family living here, actually. The babies, they love water. So they're always in the bird baths.
1: But last summer, there was thick wildfire smoke in her area.

0: Yeah. And when it's smoky outside,
1: I found that they don't come that often.
0: She's tried to make her garden bird friendly, but she worries and wonders.
1: When it's smoky like that, what should I do? Like, is there research available as to how to help birds?
0: Olivia Sanderfoot is working on that. She's an ecologist at UCLA studying how wildfire smoke affects birds.
2: Birds are exhausted trying to navigate these major air quality episodes.
0: Birds have very efficient lungs. They take in a lot of oxygen. So they take in toxic particles and pollution as well. Olivia says that means their immune systems have to work hard when it's smoky. That uses a lot of energy, which might be especially hard on birds that are migrating.
2: It's possible that bird feeders could be useful in helping birds get through that.
0: She says bird baths might help as well.
2: Birds are definitely getting dirty when it's smoky. They're flying through that smoke. They're picking up debris that's in the air.
0: Clean feathers help birds fly and regulate their body temperature. But if you're going to put out a bath or a feeder, there's a right way to do it. Gregor Beck is with Birds Canada. He says if you have a bird bath, change the water daily. If it's a basin, scrub it regularly. Also,
3: birds are often really attracted to flowing water and water that makes a sound. If you've got a garden pond with a bit of a bubbler or a trickling, there are people who just hang a container above their bird bath with a hole in the bottom. It could be the old orange juice jug. Drip, drip, drip, and it helps keep it moving.
0: When it comes to food,
3: black oil sunflowers, shelled peanuts are two standards, but there are birds that will eat fruit as well. You know, we have hundreds of species of birds across Canada, and they eat different things, and they eat different things at different times of year. So if you're trying to help, especially in a time of crisis, aim for a bit of diversity and keep the feeders clean.
0: To avoid collisions, put feeders either very close to windows, 3 feet away or less, or more than 30 feet away from windows. Gregor says keeping cats indoors protects backyard birds as well. And you can design your yard to be bird friendly.
3: They're attracted to all of these different microhabitats, a diversity of sizes and shapes. Having a sheltered corner, it's got the shade, it's got protection from predators, little brushy corners. If you've got room for a little messy corner with shrubby areas, you know, maybe it's just a brush pile in a back corner tucked away. That's where the sparrows will be.
0: A well-designed garden is helpful for another reason, too. Andrew Stillman is a postdoctoral fellow at the Cornell Lab of Ornithology.
4: I'm concerned about those birds that you see in your yard but might not be coming to your bird feeder. Things like birds that eat insects, warblers or tanagers. These are birds that have gone through crazy migrations. They need to refuel on insects. And so I think one thing that we can do to help lessen the pressures on birds is by making sure that our yards and our public spaces and the outdoor habitats that we share with birds can produce the insect food that they need.
0: That means planting native plants. You can even do that on a balcony or a window box if you have one. Birds Canada has tons of advice on bird-friendly gardens at birdgardens.ca, but there's another way everyone can help their feathered friends. Researchers Andrew Stillman and Olivia Sanderfoot use data collected by bird watchers on a platform called eBird to research how fire affects birds across North America.
4: Birds are a fantastic research subject because they're really easy to see and count, and it's easy to get people interested in birds too. I love birds, and I know a lot of people who also love birds. And that means that participatory science projects like eBird have been really successful in collecting a lot of data.
0: Andrew says last time he checked, there were 1.6 billion observations in the eBird database. Researchers can use that information to see how birds are responding to smoke. Olivia says that data is invaluable.
2: It would be incredibly helpful to myself and my colleagues if Canadians were to submit more observations of birds during the smoke season.
0: So, plant your gardens and pick up your binoculars. There's lots you can do to help birds weather whatever smoke this season might bring. For What on Earth, I'm Rachel Sanders.
5: 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The show was put together by Vivian Luck, Molly Siegel, Danielle Piper, Zoe Younger, Matthias Wolfson, and Rachel Sanders. I'm Stephanie Skenderis. Thank you for listening.
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7: On This Is Manitoba, we celebrate who we are and we lean into the challenges here that can make this place even better. I'm Marcy Marcuse, host of This Is Manitoba. 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
8: Good afternoon, Manitoba. Coming up on Up to Speed, the International Association of Firefighters says the, quote, occupational cancer is the leading cause of line of death duty in the fire service. So what can be done to protect those who protect us? We're going to hear from the president of the local firefighting union following the death of a Winnipeg firefighter. Stay tuned.
0: From CBC News, The World This Hour, I'm Gina Louise Phillips. The clock is ticking down to Donald Trump's latest tariff deadline, but there's still no deal between Canadian and American officials meeting in Washington. And CBC News has learned Canadian negotiators are not happy with the latest U.S. offer. Benjamin Lopez-Steven has more on this.
9: Sources familiar with the negotiations say Canadian negotiators are pushing back because the latest U.S. offer isn't enough for Canada. The Americans' newest proposal would lower some sectoral tariffs, but not to the degree Canada would like. Plus, the U.S. wants a deal that includes preferential access to Canadian critical minerals and covers energy and security issues. If no deal is reached by August 19th, Canada faces 50% tariffs on hundreds of goods on top of sectoral tariffs already in place. The Americans say they're imposing the tariffs for a number of reasons, including provinces taking U.S. alcohol off their shelves and alleged discrimination against American autos and dairy. Canada is reportedly ready to offer some concessions. Canadian and U.S. negotiators are aiming to present Trump with a plan to a deal as early as Monday. Benjamin Lopez-Steven, CBC News, Ottawa.
0: Five players on Canada's 2018 World Junior Hockey team did violate Hockey Canada's code of conduct in an alleged sexual assault, even though they were found not guilty on criminal charges. That's the finding of an independent appeal panel made up of three former judges. Karen Pauls has more.
10: Five members of Canada's 2018 World Junior Hockey Team were acquitted of sexual assault charges last year. But in a separate process, Hockey Canada had also suspended Michael McLeod, Carter Hart, Dylan Dubay, Alex Formanton, and Cal Foote from representing Canada as players or coaches. Now, an independent appeal panel has confirmed they did breach Hockey Canada's code of conduct, but it provided recommendations for when their bans can be lifted. Formanton is being reinstated immediately. Foote's suspension will end in November. He recently signed with a Swedish team, but was dropped after concerns were raised. Hart's suspension ends in November of next year. He was Vegas' starting goaltender during its Stanley Cup loss in June. Dubé's suspension ends November 2028. He signed with the St. Louis Blues. And McLeod won't be reinstated until 2030. Karen Pauls, CBC News, Winnipeg.
0: The federal government is going to be spending tens of millions of dollars on climate resilience projects. Environment Minister Julie DeBrusen unveiled the funding this morning in Halifax.
11: I'm very proud to announce that our government is investing over $34 million to support 128 communities from coast to coast to coast to strengthen their climate resilience and protect Canadians.
0: That $34 million will be spread over 141 different climate projects, including measures to fight extreme heat and flood reduction measures. Colombia has declared 3 days of national mourning after a powerful earthquake killed more than 250 people on Monday. Those cheers are for an incredible rescue from Colombia's earthquake, A woman has been pulled out alive after being trapped in the debris for more than 36 hours. The search for survivors is now getting more desperate. The first 48 to 72 hours are considered the critical window to find anyone alive. Hungary is sending in the military to help avoid a shutdown of its only nuclear power plant. Prime Minister Peter Magyar says water levels in the Danube are catastrophically low, and that could lead to the plant's complete failure.
12: Már a holnapi napon megkezdjük a Duna két partjától.
0: Magyar says the army will help rebuild a riverbed sill between the riverbanks in an effort to raise the water levels. Magyar warns the shutdown of the plant would put the country's entire economy in an extremely difficult situation. And that is The World This Hour. For CBC News, I'm Gina Louise Phillips. Thanks for listening.
8: 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I'm Corey Funk, in for Faith Fundahl, and this is Up to Speed on CBC Radio 1.

Happy Wednesday. Hope you're enjoying another mild, lovely August day out there. We'll have the forecast for you just ahead. Coming up this hour on the show, Winnipeg's firefighting community is in mourning after a 41-year-old firefighter died of occupational cancer. We're going to learn more about him and the increased risk of cancer that those in the already dangerous profession face. Also this hour on the show, the Winnipeg Sea Bears will be battling it out at the CEBL Championship starting today. We're going to hear from a super fan about what she thinks the team needs to focus on to win. But first up here on the show, the Winnipeg Police Service has brought new charges against Transcona Councillor Russ Wyatt. We're going to hear from Duff Conacher of Democracy Watch, who says city councillors should step away when charges are laid. All that and much more coming up this hour on Up to

0: 3:06 right now. Let's check in with Julie Buckingham with a look at news headlines.
1: We're hearing from a Selkirk rescue group and also a Steinbach business owner who say they have dealt with scams recently. We'll let you know what they want you to watch out for. And we're continuing to follow the story of a 17-year-old who wound up getting a fine for his tinting, but caught the attention of police for having red and blue flashing lights in the back of a decommissioned police vehicle. We'll find out why one individual sent that footage to police. Those stories and much more coming up at 3:30.
0: Thank you very much, Julie. Welcome. That is Julie Buckingham at your CBC News Desk. Well, let's take a quick look at your weather right now across the province. Right now, Winnipeg, we're sitting at 24. High today is 25. We're just a 1 degree short of that, dipping down to 12 overnight, partly cloudy. And then, so in terms of if you're trying to look up tonight for all the Perseid meteor showers and all the things going on in the sky, the planetary parade that we heard about yesterday with all the planets are going to be out, might be able to catch it. Could be partly cloudy, though. Tomorrow, though, another high of 24, mainly sunny. In Brandon right now, you're sitting at 23. Got about a 30% chance of showers still this afternoon and evening, and showers overnight as well, dipping down to 11. And then tomorrow, your high is 22 with a chance of showers. In Steinbach, you're sitting at 24. You're going down to 13 overnight with a chance of showers, and tomorrow a sunny day and 24. In Thompson right now, you're at 18. You still have a chance of showers and even thunder showers this afternoon, about 30% chance. You're going down to 9 overnight. That chance of showers continues. And then into tomorrow, 21 is your high with a mix of sun and cloud. Let's check in now with Dylan Longhurst with a look at your commute. Hello.
2: Hey there, Corey. Nothing really to report so far, of course, early on in the afternoon. But yeah, as usual, I'll be checking on the traffic throughout the day. So if you see something out there that's getting in your way, slowing you down on your Wednesday afternoon commute, let us know by calling 204-788-3093.
0: Well, up next here on Up to Speed, Transcona Councillor Russ Wyatt is facing new charges from Winnipeg Police. The charges are related to alleged incident involving sexual assault and the administering of a noxious substance in 2023. This is in addition to a similar alleged incident in 2025, bringing the total number of charges against Wyatt to 5. The allegations have yet to be proven in court. Now, despite the allegations and a call from the mayor to step away until after the trial, Wyatt remains a sitting member of city council and under the city charter cannot be forced to leave. So when is it appropriate for someone in public office to step away from their duties? And should legislation be enacted to force them to leave? After the first allegations were made against Wyatt in March, CBC's Marjorie Dowhouse posed that question to Duff Conacher. He's co-founder of Democracy Watch.
3: Well, politicians write the rules for themselves, and unfortunately they've left gaps in these and many other areas of dishonest, unethical, secretive, unrepresentative, and wasteful behavior by politicians. And what the rules really should say is, if you're charged, you have to step aside, be suspended with pay, because you are innocent until proven guilty. And then if you were proven guilty and convicted, you would have to pay back the money that you were paid during the suspension period. And it's not a perfect system, but I think it's the best balance of what should happen in these situations.
4: Okay, so the mayor said today that he thinks the province should review the charter so that city councillors can be forced to step back when dealing with legal issues like this. What are your thoughts?
3: Yeah, I think the rules should be changed. It should be automatic. If you're charged with a crime, then you should be suspended with pay. And as I mentioned, then if you're convicted, then you would have to pay back that pay from the time you were charged. So you wouldn't lose, you know, you're innocent until proven guilty. So it shouldn't be suspended without pay because you've just been charged. And then you should automatically lose your seat if you are convicted. And for other kinds of violations, there should be a detailed code of conduct with very specific rules so that if you are charged with something like harassment or discrimination under a human rights code or something like that, you would also be suspended with pay. And for other violations, if you're making false claims, there should be a penalty. If you are, of course, are in a conflict of interest for participating in decisions where you could profit, you should lose your seat because that's corruption. and just have a sliding scale of penalties based on the seriousness of the violation or the charge.
4: Duff, what's the general procedure in private or corporate settings compared to being a public official?
3: Well, people shouldn't be fooled. There's a lot of secrecy in business that's where transparency is required in government. And so a lot of big businesses just let people go when they're involved in wrongdoing on the job because they don't want the business to be made to look bad. The managers let them go because it would make the manager look bad that they had allowed someone to violate the rules while on the job. But when things are public like this, you usually see suspensions or immediate firings. It's, you know, a business trying to make itself look good by getting rid of someone who's been charged, let alone convicted. The rules in that those situations should also be automatic under employment standards rule laws. And for public officials and politicians, political staff, also, we need to have very specific rules so everyone knows what will happen and it will be automatic. You can't have politicians deciding to toss other politicians out of their job or suspend them because politicians should never be allowed to judge other politicians because they make those decisions based on bias and political reasons as opposed to the law and the facts.
4: Duff, when a politician is charged, regardless of whether they're convicted or not, how do you think this impacts the public trust?
3: Well, people are innocent until proven guilty. And so people should withhold their final conclusions about any situation because there are such things as false charges and people making claims that aren't true that lead to charges. Just because the police and Crown prosecutors believe there's enough evidence to charge doesn't mean that they're always right. But obviously, in this area, but more particularly in terms of the public's trust of the integrity of politics, the areas of conflicts of interest, self-dealing, trying to profit from your public position, those are the things that really undermine public trust, things that involve people's personal lives, personal situations that are not really tied to the job that they're doing are a bit different, I think, in terms of the impact they have on public trust. But obviously, all charges and violations that are alleged do raise questions in the public's mind about how someone got elected and why there wasn't some way of preventing them from getting elected.
4: Do you know how this, I mean, there is a civic election this year here in Winnipeg and other Manitoba municipalities. Do you know how that may affect what happens when people go to the polls?
3: Yeah, well, first of all, if an election is coming up, you want to have constituents still served. And so the councillor's staff shouldn't lose their job just because their councillor that employs them has been suspended. They should still be there in the office to be able to help out constituents. Obviously, then raises questions about who will be the candidate for that council seat in the next election. And, you know, a suspended councillor should be able to run again because, again, they're innocent until proven guilty. But then, obviously, if they were guilty, they would proven guilty and convicted. The penalty should be automatically losing your seat if you've committed a crime. And so hopefully they wouldn't run if they know they're guilty just to take a seat. And that would then cause the expense of a by-election to replace them after they're convicted. But yeah, the constituent staff should stay there. You could even have the rest of council appoint someone just to serve as a councillor to represent voters in that ward until with an election coming up. If it's a longer period, if someone's just been elected and then they are suspended, then it causes even more problems. You don't want to go to a by-election until someone's proven guilty and loses their seat. So there is no perfect solution, unfortunately, but I think the best balance is suspend them with pay and then have them pay back that pay if they end up being convicted.
4: Duff, how unusual is it for politicians to be charged with serious crimes like this?
3: It doesn't happen that much. You know, about the same as the general population in terms of the percentage overall. That's not surprising because candidates are drawn from the general population. The big problem, though, is that You either have a system where other councillors decide what will happen, and that's a bad idea to ever let politicians judge other politicians. That's a kangaroo court by definition, because decisions are made based on politics. And there aren't set rules and sliding scales of penalties that are definite and imposed automatically. And so you have the politician left saying, I'm going to stick around and do my job, and others saying they should leave, and there's no clarity. And that's because politicians have been left to write the rules for themselves in these situations, and they've left these huge gaps, which is one of the main reasons for the lack of public trust, because the public knows that politicians have written rules for everyone in politics that allow them to be dishonest, unethical, secretive, unrepresentative, and wasteful, and not face any penalty because of loopholes in the rules or weak enforcement systems. And that's really the big thing that's undermined the public's trust over the past few decades.
0: That's Duff Conacher speaking with CBC's Marjorie Dowhouse. None of the allegations against Councillor Russ Wyatt have been proven in court. And you can read more on this story at cbc.ca/Manitoba.

3:17 right now. You're listening to Up to Speed on CBC Radio 1. I'm Corey Funk in for Faith Fundal. Got some new music for you from Halifax singer-songwriter Alana Maddie, and it's all about that one thing that, at least in my house, I know seems to always be missing. Here's Alana Maddie now with Kitchen Scissors on CBC Radio 1.

0: From Halifax, that's Alana Maddie and Kitchen Scissors. Well, up next here on Up to Speed, the Winnipeg Sea Bears are playing their first ever CEBL championship game tonight. They'll be facing the Brampton Honey Badgers in a best of three championship series. Now, last week, the team defeated the Vancouver Bandits in the semifinals, and this comes after losing three of their players. Here's a clip from that game-winning moment.
1: To the final.
0: And that was the Winnipeg Sea Bears clinching a spot in the CEBL championships. Savannah Guzzi watched that moment happen, and she's a huge Sea Bears fan. She joins us now. Good afternoon.
2: Hi.
0: So just take us back to that moment when the Sea Bears officially moved onto the finals, which is the first time in franchise history. How did you feel?
2: Honestly, I was just so stunned. You watch the games, you watch the entire season, and you think, like, is this the year that we could really see the championship come home to Winnipeg? And it was just so surreal and really exciting from a day one fan standpoint.
0: And especially with the season with so many ups and downs as well, with losing Teddy Allen. It must have been it's a nail-biter, right? Yeah.
2: Yeah, definitely. You really never think of you can never predict what's going to happen.
0: Yeah. And as we mentioned before, last game, the team lost three of their starters. You know, what's going through your head as a fan, as news broke that, you know, all these players won't be playing?
2: I mean, it was definitely stunning. Like, you don't think, especially the players that have really proved themselves on the court, like Emmanuel Akar or Teddy Allen, you think, like, the franchise really relies and the games really rely on these players. It definitely isn't something you want to hear going growing closer to the finals, but I think we're doing really well proving that the other players are really good as well.
0: And just take me back, how did you first fall in love with the Sea Bears?
2: On a fluke, I won tickets through my work, and I went with my mom, and then the game was so fun, I decided to go to another, and I just have not been stopping since.
0: Are you a season ticket holder now?
2: Yes.
0: and were you a big basketball fan before? What was it about the team that really, you know, made you want to become a fan?
2: I was a basketball fan. I watched the NBA and like the Toronto Raptors from time to time, but I was never super, super into the sport. But being physically at a game and watching it happen live rather than like sitting on your couch and watching it is such a different experience. And it really took me, like, I was really in the moment every game. Like, there's no commercials to disrupt me. There's always something going on in the arena. There's always people to talk to, things to watch on the screen. So it's so engaging, so family and community friendly that's really what makes me want to keep going back and continue to support the Sea Bear.
0: And unlike a lot of other, like, let's say the NBA, the Sea Bears actually, you know, features a lot of local talent as well, right? How much does that local, very local aspect of the fact there are local players on the team, play into your love of the team?
2: Yeah, I mean, seeing the team, just a lot of them really, really enjoy playing for Winnipeg and playing in front of their friends and families, like Tyler Filowich, Simon Hildebrandt. They all are such big Winnipeggers. And while I don't know any of them personally, I know so many people through conversations be like, oh, I grew up with him, or I know his family. So it's a really big connecting point. And it's just really great to see local talent do so well on a professional stage.
0: And what impact do you think the team has had on the city overall since it started a few years back?
2: Honestly, so many great things. Like the Sea Bears, they have partnerships with Buckets and Borders. So they redo courts all over the city, especially in inner city. I also grew up in the inner city. So seeing them care so much about the kids in that community and redoing the basketball courts and going out to these events that they're always at, it's just so great to see a team so into the community and really love and support the city that they are in and the fans that love them back.
0: I know earlier you shouted out Simon Hildebrandt, who's your favorite player. He's a local boy. And in last game, in the absence of these other, you know, three big players gone, he put up 24 points. And actually, here's a clip of him talking about it with the media.
3: The night before, we had a really good shoot around. You know, shot was feeling good. I just wanted to let the game come to me. I didn't want to force anything early. If you got in trouble, just keep moving the ball and get good shots. And the ball kind of found me. I had a couple of good looks early and then kind of found a rhythm.
0: You know, as a Winnipegger, as a fan, what was it like seeing him play that well?
2: On it, just so amazing. You never think growing up in Winnipeg that somebody can make it this big, and seeing that game after game, he puts in so much energy and so much effort into proving the city and proving himself, that it's just so wonderful to see somebody so local really step up and do so amazing.
0: So you're going to be watching the game obviously tonight. It's an away game. What are you going to be doing while you're watching? Do you have any rituals or anything like that when you watch away games?
2: Definitely. I'm always watching with my mom. We go to every single game together, so we'll be watching them together. Usually just enjoying some popcorn, whether that's at the arena or at home, to something like that.
0: And what do you think the team needs to focus on to win the championship overall?
2: Definitely working together, making sure that they're passing the ball, that each player on the court at one time is doing a specific job, and they can't heavily rely on one player to drive it home. All the players have to make a conscious effort into bringing this championship home.
0: And there's guaranteed to be at least two games in this series. The mm-hmm. second game is on Saturday here in Winnipeg at the Canada Life Center. I'm guessing you're going to be there?
2: Oh, yes, I will.
0: Okay. And what's your plan for there? Have you already thought about what you're going to wear, any rituals during the game when you're there live?
2: I definitely actually just bought a new jersey, so I will be repping the newest, their white jersey. Very excited for that. And then I'm going with a bunch of family members, so definitely just being there, being in the moment, and having some popcorn.
0: And what's your go-to cheer? I don't know if you want to give it, give us a sample here on the radio, what your go-to cheer normally is. Do you have one?
2: I just go with what everybody else is saying. So go Seabears, go, or defense, kind of stuff like that.
0: Okay. Well, you know what? Let's do it together. Just right before we go, the last thing we do, let's do 1, 2, 3, go Seabears, go. Just to maybe if there's a player who's driving around listening, give them the pep they need to. They're probably in Brampton, let's be serious. But anyways, we'll give it anyways. Okay, ready? 1, 2, 3, go Seabears, go. We tried. Well, Savannah, thanks so much. Enjoy the game tonight. Go Seabears, go, and have lots of fun on Saturday as well.
2: Thanks so much.
0: Savannah Guzzi is a Winnipeg Seabears fan. She'll be watching the team head to Brampton for game one of the CEBL championship tonight at 6 p.m., which will broadcast on CBC Network and CBC Gem. Another programming note, the CBC Winnipeg News at 6 will be preempted on TV, but will broadcast live on YouTube and CBC's Fast Channel. And the team will be playing back home this Saturday, as mentioned, and hopefully, I guess if they went two in a row, then they, whatever, but they may be playing on Sunday, both at Canada Life Center. Well, time now is 3:29. Let's check in with Dylan Longhurst with a look at your commute. Hi.
4: My personal favorite cheer at a Seabears game, you can even hear this if you're watching a home game over CBC Gem or YouTube, is that whenever they do a free throw, the entire center, the entire Canada Life Center, just gives out the biggest, loudest
0: ooh. Yeah.
4: And it comes through so clear on TV. It's really funny. We are a petty bunch, but it's really good energy.
0: You can't help but kind of be part of it. You get caught up in it. Have I been that guy who's done the booze? Maybe I have. You can't help but not. You got to help somehow.
4: Yeah, it's a lot of fun. Go Seabears, go. And if you see anything in traffic, let me know. 204-788-3093.
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5: This is CBC News. Good afternoon, I'm Julie Buckingham in downtown Winnipeg at 3:30. We've got some clouds and the sun poking through, 24 degrees. Chance of isolated showers overnight, the low down to 12. Manitoba's premier is excited about the possibility of moving railways outside the city of Winnipeg. Today, Wabkanoo announced a feasibility study to be done within 3 months. It'll look at the cost and benefit of relocating CPKC, CN, and BNSF tracks. They would go on provincial land already cleared along a hydro corridor just outside the perimeter.
6: In the future, instead of being stuck in traffic, waiting for a train to go by, instead of having the city build bridges and underpasses and overpasses around rail yards, we could actually have our intermodal interties with the rest of the transportation network outside of the perimeter, leaving more green space and a better quality of life and more developable land inside the perimeter.
5: Officials say the review will be done in partnership with the trio of companies impacted. A 17-year-old has a fine to pay after a stern talking to from Winnipeg police. Officers saw a video of a white Ford Explorer with red and blue lights in a Sage Creek parking lot Sunday night. Investigators ID'd the driver and add the SUV was a properly decommissioned police vehicle. The boy told him his friends dared him to put them in using suction cups. Tyler Watson of the Manitoba Imports Car Community sent the footage to WPS.
7: We don't want him, you know, to go to prison or something like that for this. It's clearly just a young kid that was messing around. And the fact they went to his house, had a conversation with him, had a conversation with the parents, and he still got some kind of fine, I believe is a good enough lesson.
5: The service says it takes the impersonation of its vehicle seriously. And in the end, the teen got a warning for that and having a ticket for his windows tinted too dark. An animal rescue in southeast Manitoba is warning others to be wary of overpayment scams. In April, someone emailed the Steinbacken Area Animal Rescue saying they wanted to donate. Manager Michelle Neufeld received a check for $4,000 and deposited it. That's when she says the person told her he meant only to send half that amount and wanted the rest back.
8: It's not that simple, right? I can't just, like, we're a charitable organization. I can't just give him thousands of dollars back. Mm-hmm. So we looked into it, and his check was already coming back to us. Mm-hmm. So it was a fraudulent check.
5: Neufeld is thankful she didn't fall for it. Steinbeck RCMP say frauds like this are becoming more common, and it's important to report them to police. A queer-owned business in Wolseley says it keeps getting hate over their pride flags. Owners of the gift shop Cauldron Bubble say they've experienced at least three separate incidents since May. One of them, Jessica Dolan, says most shocking one was a child yelling about them still being up, then punching their window.
9: He had to be under 10, like 8 years old. So to me, it's like, that's taught. You can't tell me that, like, a kid doesn't just come up with it on their own to hate on a flag.
5: Winnipeg police say the investigation is ongoing. Two people are under arrest in connection with drug dealing near Portage Place. Last month, Winnipeg police started investigating the dealing of prescription pills near the downtown mall. Investigators ID'd two suspects. On Monday, a man and woman who are 40 and 26 were taken into custody on a number of charges, with officers seizing $1,500 worth of drugs, a knife, and cash. Some Manitoba farmers are learning how new innovations could help them weather climate change. An agriculture tech nonprofit hosted an event in Grosse Isle today, showing off tools like soil moisture probes and grain bin sensors, which can help maximize and protect crops. Charles Fossey of Keystone Egg Producers grows a variety of things in the Starbuck area.
10: Instead of going out in the field and kind of look at the ground and maybe sticking a spade in there and saying, well, it's dry. Now with these probes, you can go out there and you can say, yeah, the top 2 inches is dry, but everything below that where the roots are is still very moist. Maybe you don't have to irrigate today. And that would be a huge cost saving to a potato producer who has to irrigate thousands of acres of land.
5: Fossey has been thinking of buying himself a weather station, but wants to see if it could fit within his operation. And 10 research teams from across Canada are set to soon study the effects of cannabis on the brain with help of $24 million in federal funding. The scientific director at the Canadian Institutes of Health Research says Canadian research on pot and its health effects geared up after the drug was legalized in 2018. However, Dr. Patricia Conrad says there's still many gaps in knowledge researchers will address. She also says data collected through more than 3,000 people of all ages recruited for the work will be open for other Canadian researchers to use in their own studies about weed. That is the CBC News from Winnipeg. Your next local CBC News at 4:30.
0: Thank you very much, Julie.
5: Welcome.
0: That is Julie Buckingham at your CBC News desk. 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Let's take a look at your forecast now across the province. Right now in Winnipeg at the Forks is 24, warming up still to 25 today, dipping down to 12 overnight. And then tomorrow, mainly sunny with a high of 24. Very similar forecast in Steinbach as well this afternoon. It is 24 right now, though there's a bit more chance of showers this evening and overnight as well. It's going down to 13 with about a 30% chance of showers this evening and through the night. Tomorrow, though, sunny, 24. Out west in Brandon, you're at 24 right now. Also a chance of showers this evening and overnight. Going to be dipping down to 11. Then tomorrow, also there's a chance of showers tomorrow as well with a high of 22. And Thompson, 18 right now. You are going down to 9 overnight with a chance of showers and thunder showers. And then tomorrow, your high is 21 with a mix of sun and cloud. Well, Dylan Longhurst is in now with a look at your commute. Hello.
4: Yeah, and so far, no issues affecting commuters on this Wednesday afternoon. No one's called to let us know about any issues, and I haven't noticed any other problem spots really causing problems out there. Hopefully, I mean, it stays that way. It'll leave me without really much to say today, but it should mean a good commute. If you do see something, though, you can let me know. The number to call is 204-788-3093.
0: Well, up next here on the show, a 41-year-old firefighter has died after battling an aggressive form of occupational cancer. Daryl Maynard was a firefighter in Winnipeg for 2 decades, serving as a senior firefighter and acting lieutenant. The local firefighting union says that occupational cancer, defined as cancer caused by long-term exposure to cancer-causing substances or radiation on the job, remains one of the biggest risks to those in the profession. Nick Casper is the president of the United Firefighters of Winnipeg, and we've reached him in Arlington, Texas, where he's representing firefighters in our city at the International Association of Firefighters Convention. Good afternoon.
11: Hi, good afternoon.
0: So what was your initial reaction to the news of Daryl's death?
11: Yeah, I mean, devastating, of course. Daryl's a young man. He leaves behind a young family. He was more than a firefighter. He was an incredible human being, and his loss is a tremendous one for all of us. And so, you know, first and foremost here, on behalf of our membership and our executive board, I want to express our deepest condolences to Daryl's wife, Francine, their sons, Colin and Christian, his entire family. He will be missed.
0: So the family hasn't shared what type of cancer Daryl had, but it is classified as an occupational cancer. So what does that mean for a firefighter in particular?
11: Yeah, that's correct. So what this is an acknowledgement that Daryl lost his life in the line of duty as a result of cancer incurred in the workplace.
0: And why is it important to have that designation of occupational cancer?
11: Yeah, I mean, cancer is one of the biggest risks a firefighter faces. 80% of our line of duty deaths are attributed to cancer, and presumptive legislation, meaning, the cancer being covered by the Workers' Compensation Board, is something we fought long and hard for, first introduced in 2002, and it affords the appropriate protections, acknowledgements, and resources to our members who are undergoing that, often the fight of their lives.
0: And what is it about the job that makes it particularly vulnerable to occupational cancers?
11: Yeah, I mean, firefighting is an inherently dangerous job, at the best of times. And unfortunately, due to, large number of carcinogenics that we're exposed to, it triggers a number of factors in the body: genotoxicity, epigenetic alterations, oxidative stress, chronic inflammation, and the like, that puts firefighters at a much higher risk than the general population for cancer diagnosis and mortality.
0: And is there anything Manitoba could be doing better in terms of protecting firefighters?
11: Yeah, I mean, the province was one of the first in the world to introduce presumptive legislation in 2002, initially covering 5 cancers. Since that time, we've expanded that list to 19. However, unfortunately, we've fallen behind the rest of the country, with some provinces covering up to 28 cancers. And so we are working with our provincial government to expand coverage, in recognition of IARC, the International Association of Research on Cancer, having classified firefighting as a type 1 carcinogenic, which is a group 1 carcinogenic, which is the highest carcinogenic hazard category. And so that work's ongoing. More importantly than recognizing cancer as being incurred in the workplace is the work being done to screen and prevent firefighters from getting sick in the first place. And we're working on that as well.
0: What about in the day-to-day in terms of prevention, you know, preventing, for example, I guess smoke inhalation, exposure to any other dangerous chemicals? What can change to make that aspect of the job safer to prevent exposure in the first place?
11: Yeah, absolutely. I mean, unfortunately, the building construction of today with lightweight building materials, houses and their contents are burning hotter, they're burning faster, they're reducing, they are producing a higher number of carcinogenics. Above and beyond that, the equipment that we wear contains PFAS and exposes us to those chemicals on a daily basis. And so, you know, there's a number of measures being taken to prevent exposure in the first place, but where we can't prevent exposure, which, you know, in its entirety, we must do a better job at preventative screening to catch these diseases early and afford the highest level of treatment possible.
0: And you're currently meeting with firefighters from across North America. What do you hear from them about cancer and its risks? Have you heard of anything that you know, piques your interest in terms of what Manitoba could do?
11: Yeah, I mean, as you pointed out, we're down here in Arlington, Texas at our biennial convention, and we're here with 2,200 delegates that represent more than 365,000 members across North America. And at the outset of this convention, every 2 years, we post the names of those brothers and sisters in the fire service who lost their lives in the line of duty. And at the beginning of convention this week, 600 names were put up on the wall, and they remain illuminated there until the week's end. And, you know, close to 80% of those names lost their lives due to cancer. So it's a clear indicator that this battle isn't over. There is much more work to be done. And, you know, a big part of our job and our responsibility is honoring those who have passed. And this is a big part about how we honored Daryl's life and his sacrifice, not only by remembering him, but continuing the work to protect him and those who follow behind him in the profession.
0: And as you mentioned, you know, the job itself, even the equipment can technically be carcinogenic. You know, there's so many passionate firefighters out there, including a lot of volunteers who still do this work every day. You know, what motivates those firefighters to, you know, pick up that equipment and put it on despite the risks?
11: Yeah, I mean, you know, as we stated at the outset here, firefighting is an inherently dangerous occupation. And, you know, it is a unique calling. It's not like any other job. And despite those risks and despite this tremendous loss, you know, our members are still coming to work day in and day out, and they're standing at the ready to answer any call in a time of need. And I think that speaks to the, you know, the character and the character of our membership, that, you know, no matter the sacrifice, they are ready and willing to serve their communities.
0: Well, Nick, thanks for your time this afternoon. Appreciate it.
11: Yeah, thank you.
0: Nick Casper is the president of the United Firefighters of Winnipeg.
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0: 3:44 right now here on Up to Speed. I'm Corey Funk, in for Faith Fundahl. Well, next up here on the show, Canadians put their elbows up about a year and a half ago. Trade war tensions and talk of Canada becoming the 51st state united the country. To fight back, many Canadians avoided traveling south of the border. But as time goes on, there are signs people's attitudes are changing. CBC's Jason Osler takes a trip into the minds of Canadians to explore their thoughts on visiting the U.S.
13: Border crossings are busier as Canadian travel to the U.S. picked up.
14: The latest Statistics Canada data found that Canadian resident return trips south of the border increased over 10% in July compared to the same month last year. It's the fourth month in a row of year-over-year growth, and industry observers have noticed.
15: It must be an indicator that things are softening a little bit.
14: Lauren Sheehan is a professor of strategy and tourism at Dalhousie University. He says while the uptick is worth noting, we're still nowhere close to the 2024 travel numbers.
15: The mood of Canadians when it comes to international travel right now, the U.S. has still, for many Canadians, dropped off their radar.
14: It's why we're seeing more incentives luring us down south. New York City introduced the Northern Neighbor Deal, which runs from August 18th until Labor Day. Canadians can get 30% off certain hotels, attractions, and restaurants. Julie Coker is the president and CEO of NYC Tourism and Conventions. She spoke recently with CBC.
16: We are going all out. I mean, after all, Canada is our number two international market. We are truly committed to bringing Canadian visitors back to New York City.
14: Another major U.S. destination is also offering incentives. Las Vegas's Vegas at Par promotion continues through the end of the month. Canadians can visit certain hotels, bars, and even slot machines and pay the price in U.S. dollars with Canadian dollars. So are deals like this or other reasons causing people to soften their stance? I hit the streets to find out.
17: I didn't think I would travel to the States. I've definitely softened my stance. I'm only going for occasions where I want to see family or family friends. For example, I'm going to Boston in October. For me, it's just a matter of like dealing on a personal nature to visit.
18: My middle son worked in California and I refused to go visit him then. But if he goes again, I'll probably go visit him because I missed him when he was gone for 8 months and I think he would go for longer.
19: I don't really go to the U.S. very often.
14: Are you open at all to going to the States?
19: Yes, I would be open to it. The discount would be enticing. It's expensive to travel. It's kind of like, am I actually standing up for something I believe in, or am I just taking an economic advantage of something? It's just kind of grappling with that.
14: Dalhousie's Lauren Sheehan says tourism people in the U.S. are sensing more of that tone from some Canadians.
15: What we're starting to see out of the U.S. National Tourism Promotion Agency is this strategy to target the right demographic that's willing to travel to the U.S., and we will work on those segments more specifically.
14: That includes Brand USA, the country's destination marketing organization, bringing its Travel Week event to Canada this fall. The multi-day convention connects industry leaders, tourism professionals, and media to help boost tourism in the States. Lauren Sheehan says one of the toughest parts of getting Canadians to come back is convincing people who have found other places to go.
15: They've broken out of that familiarity with traveling to the U.S. They've now picked a new favorite holiday vacation spot, and they're now onto that. So to get them to now switch that habit again back to the U.S. is going to be a challenge.
14: He also says for people who feel very strongly, not even a hot deal will win them over.
15: If somebody is abstaining from travel to the U.S. on fundamentally political reasons, that price is going to be irrelevant.
14: The question is, how many Canadians will continue to feel that strongly about boycotting U.S. travel as people balance the urge to fight back with the many enticing reasons to visit our neighbor to the south? For CBC Radio, I'm Jason Osler.
0: 3:48 right now, you're listening to Up to Speed on CBC Radio 1. Well, a queer and Métis band called Nagi is playing at Park Alleys this Thursday. Here's a little taste of their music. This is Lush.

0: That was Nagi with Lush. You can catch them on Thursday, 6 p.m. at Park Alley's. Well, 3:50 right now here on Up to Speed. And next up here on the show, fantasy is one of the more popular genres when it comes to film and TV. But recently, questions about diversity and representation have come into sharper focus. In particular, the role Black mythology plays in the genre. And will films like Sinners, Black Panther, and the upcoming Children of Blood and Bone signal a new era of Black-centered fantasy stories on screens? Well, to help us dive into this world, we're joined by Sarah Olutola. She's an author and associate professor of writing and at the Department of English at Lakehead University. She's in Hamilton, Ontario. Good afternoon.
1: Good afternoon. Thanks for having me.
0: So how would you describe Black mythology?
1: It's such a big term, you know, because Blackness is not a monolith. And you think about the African continent and how diverse that is, the differences in of different tribes and different communities in the countries across Africa. And then you have the diaspora, and we all have, you know, our folklore, folk tales that have come with us through generations. And so many of us Black storytellers will take from our cultures, our folklore, our mythology, specific to our specific cultures, and use them as the basis of big epic fantasy stories.
0: And as a writer, what's your experience been writing about the genre?
1: It's been a healing experience, actually, because, you know, when I grew up, I didn't see a lot of it. I didn't see a lot of Black people in fantasy, even though I was a huge fantasy fan. So I didn't think when I was a child that Black people could lead a big epic fantasy. Now I've sort of corrected that thinking, and I'm saying, well, I'll be the change. So in books like The Bones of Ruin, I write Black stories, Black fantasy stories that reveal a lot about my culture and my history and my mythology, not just for people who aren't used to it, but for the next generation who need it.
0: And of course, Black mythology making its way into, you know, big blockbuster shows like House of the Dragon recently had its season finale. So the series features the Valyrians, a Black family in the Game of Thrones world. Here's a clip from a scene featuring Corlys, the head of the family, and his son Alyn following a major battle.
2: Alyn, I have nothing to give you now, but my name. Yet, I count that of more worth than a mountain of gold.
0: What's your take on how this high fantasy series is incorporating Black representation?
1: Well, I think when it comes to what's called race bending or race swapping, there's always going to be a little controversy. So in the original books, this family is depicted as a white, pale-skinned family, and in the show, they decided to cast all Black actors, so now it's a Black family. When those sorts of things happen, there's always going to be some pushback, but I really think that we need to normalize Black people being in fantasy. I remember when Game of Thrones first came out in 2011, there were people saying, you know, it's strange to see, you know, Black and brown people in fantasy. We don't belong in it. So something like this is correcting that erroneous idea. At the same time, Hollywood needs to protect the actors who are playing these roles because sometimes they can be the target of hate from people who are saying, well, this isn't accurate to the book, and so on and so forth.
0: Mm. And speaking of kind of changes to original stories, you know, the first Black Panther film really kind of set the standard for this. Director Ryan Coogler recently made headlines with the casting of the next Black Panther movie.

0: movie. What was your reaction when you heard that it was going to be British actor David Johnson?
1: Well, I was hoping nobody would complain about Shuri anymore. So, unfortunately, Chadwick Boseman, who played the original Black Panther, T'Challa, passed of cancer several years ago. And there were many people who simply wanted T'Challa to be recasted as a new Black male actor. And what Disney Marvel did instead is they had Shuri, the sister, play Black Panther. And some people that didn't like that, I suspect because they wanted to maintain that Black male hero, right? So there's a lot of pushback. I think that was gender influenced. But now they found, Disney's found a loophole, and they're saying, well, you have T'Challa, you know, it's just a son now. So it's not a recasting of the original T'Challa, and some people may still be a bit prickly about that, but I think the new actor is going to do a great job.
0: There's another upcoming film that's causing quite a stir. Here's a clip from the trailer for The Children of Blood and Bone.
2: My daughter, you must not be afraid. Orisha was once a land where magic flowed through our people. You were born with a gift greater than you know. But those who feared our power took it away from us.
0: So that was the voice of Viola Davis, part of a stellar cast. So tell us a bit more about Children of Blood and Bone and why there's some pressure riding on this film.
1: Well, Children of Blood and Bone, the film, is based off of a book series by the same name by Nigerian-American author Tomi Adeyemi. She's since distanced herself from the film. We're not entirely sure why, but there is a lot of pressure riding on the film because Hollywood tends to see Black stories and say, well, if this doesn't do well, then that means that there's no... there's no appetite for Black fantasy. So we're not going to greenlight any more Black fantasy, which I don't necessarily think is fair. They don't do that to white stories. But yes, I think that if Children of Blood and Bone doesn't do well, it will send this signal to Hollywood that there's no market for Black fantasy. I think there is. I think there are amazing Black fantasy books by people like LaDarion Williams, Lizelle Sanbury, so many different people that could easily be made into phenomenal films. And we need all of it. We need those films.
0: Mm. Well, Sarah, we'll have to leave it there. Thanks so much for your time this afternoon. Appreciate it.
1: Thank you.
0: Sarah Olutola is an associate professor of writing at Lakehead University's Department of English. Under the pen name Sarah Rawley, she is the author of various fantasy novels, such as The Queen of Spades and The Bones of Ruin. We reached her in Hamilton. Well, time to check in now with Dylan Longhurst with a look at your commute. Hi.
3: Hey there, Corey. Been very quiet on the commuter line. Hopefully that means things are going well out there. If you see anything slowing you down, whether you're walking, biking, busing, or driving, you can let me know, though. 204-788-3093.
0: Thank you very much, Dylan. Well, still ahead here on Up to Speed. As you may have heard in the news, a Steinbeck boy has been left with two broken bones after being hit by an e-bike. We're to get reaction from Winnipeg's bike mayor of what she would like to see to make biking and e-biking and pedestrian safety a more equitable thing here in Winnipeg. That's coming up here on Up to Speed. I'm Corey Funk, in for Faith Fundahl. Stay tuned. We'll be back after The World This Hour.

0: the sandwich board. It's one of the oldest forms of advertising. Storekeepers love them. 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And in the movie Die Hard with a Vengeance, a sandwich board attracts a lot of attention.
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3: Meghan Park was one of the breakout stars of the young adult series The Secret Life of the American Teenager. Now she's a filmmaker and a creator of one of the most anticipated YA series of the summer. She'll tell you how her experience in YA inspired her to do things differently.
4: From CBC News, The World This Hour, I'm Gina Louise Phillips. The clock is ticking down to Donald Trump's latest tariff deadline, but there is still no deal between Canadian and American officials meeting in Washington, and CBC News has learned Canadian negotiators are not happy with the latest U.S. offer. Benjamin Lopez-Steven has more on this.
5: Sources familiar with the negotiations say Canadian negotiators are pushing back because the latest U.S. offer isn't enough for Canada. The Americans' newest proposal would lower some sectoral tariffs, but not to the degree Canada would like. Plus, the U.S. wants a deal that includes preferential access to Canadian critical minerals and covers energy and security issues. If no deal is reached by August 19th, Canada faces 50% tariffs on hundreds of goods on top of sectoral tariffs already in place. The Americans say they're imposing the tariffs for a number of reasons, including provinces taking U.S. alcohol off their shelves and alleged discrimination against American autos and dairy. Canada is reportedly ready to offer some concessions. Canadian and U.S. negotiators are aiming to present Trump with a plan to a deal as early as Monday. Benjamin Lopez-Steven, CBC News, Ottawa.
4: In southern Spain. Crowds cheer as the last of the sun hides behind the moon during today's total eclipse of the sun. The so-called Path of Totality, where all of the sun is blocked, started in northern Russia, then over Greenland and Iceland, and then on to Spain and parts of Portugal. People in places like England got a partial eclipse, where about 90% of the sun was covered. But they were still impressed.
6: It was fantastic. So beautiful. I will remember it.
7: It was really cool. It was really nice that everyone was looking at the same thing at the same time. Bonding experience.
8: It was really good, yeah. Got to, see it get darker and darker. See, what was that, 91%? It's not bad.
4: The partial eclipse seen in Newfoundland saw about 50% of the sun covered. Meta is facing potentially its biggest legal test yet over accusations its social media platforms are harmful to children and teens. A federal court trial is beginning in California today, focusing on claims by four states that Meta made Facebook and Instagram addictive to young users. Iris Bitzer has more from outside the courthouse, where jury selection is starting.
9: The attorneys general of California, Colorado, Kentucky, and New Jersey have accused Meta of designing its platforms, Facebook and Instagram, in ways to hook younger users while claiming otherwise. The states are seeking penalties that Meta says could total as much as $1.4 trillion U.S., an amount nearly equal to the company's current market value. Meta says it strongly disagrees with the allegations and that it has taken steps to protect young people. The social media giant is facing increasing pressure over its alleged harm to children. Last week, a New Mexico judge ordered the company to pay more than $500 million and make changes to the platform after finding Meta contributed to a youth mental health crisis there. For CBC News, Iris Bitzer, Oakland, California.
4: Colombia has declared 3 days of national mourning after a powerful earthquake killed more than 250 people on Monday. Those cheers are for an incredible rescue. A woman has been pulled out alive after being trapped in the debris for more than 36 hours. The search for survivors is now getting more desperate. The first 48 to 72 hours are considered the critical window to find anyone alive. Press Secretary Caroline Leavitt is leaving her role in the White House. U.S. President Trump broke the news in a social media post. He says she's leaving at the end of the month to spend more time with family. Leavitt gave birth to her second child in May. And that is The World This Hour. For CBC News, I'm Gina Louise Phillips.
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I'm Corey Funk in for Faith Fundahl. Hope you're having yourselves a lovely Wednesday afternoon. Coming up this hour on the show, we'll look at the health risks of wildfire smoke, what Canadians can do to protect themselves. Also, three up-and-coming bands will face off tonight for the chance to win a coveted gig at South Osborne's Neighbor by Neighbor Festival. Turns out, having too many bands vying for a spot was a happy problem that needed solving. We're going to talk to the festival organizer about that later in the show. But first, a six-year-old boy from Steinbach had his tibia and fibula broken after being struck by a rider of an electric bicycle. Coming up, we're going to hear from Winnipeg's bike mayor what she'd like to see done to prevent future accidents. That and much, much more coming up this hour on Up to Speed. Stay tuned.

0: 4:06 right now. Let's check in with Julie Buckingham with a look at news headlines.
1: Premier Rob Canoe weighing in on the ransomware attack at HSE. We'll let you know what the premier had to say about the situation. And Steinbach's mayor says he was the victim of a scam in his business and wants to let you know what you can avoid in the future. Those stories and much more when I'm back at 4:30.
0: Thank you very much, Julie.
1: See you then.
0: That's Julie Buckingham at the CBC News Desk. Let's take a quick look at your weather right now. I kind of mentioned earlier in the week, but it kind of feels a little bit Pleasantville-esque weather-wise the past 4 or 5 days here in Winnipeg. I feel like a broken record. 24 right now. Mix of sun and cloud out there, dipping down to 12 overnight. Tomorrow, high of, you guessed it, 24, mainly sunny. Very similar forecast in Steinbach right now, 24. You do have about a 30% chance of showers between now and overnight as well. Going down to 13 overnight, high of 24 for you tomorrow. Out west in Brandon right now, you're at 24. I'm just saying 24 over and over. 30% chance of showers going down to 11 overnight. Also a chance of showers for you throughout the night and into tomorrow morning as well. High of 22 for you tomorrow. And up in Thompson, 18 right now. Chance of showers overnight and even thunderstorms potentially. You're going down to 9 overnight and a high of 21 tomorrow with a mix of sun and cloud. Well, let's say hello to Dylan Longhurst, who's in with a look at your commute. Hello.
2: Hey there, Corey. It's been a very quiet start to the commute today. So far, no calls to the commuter line. I'm crossing my fingers that it actually means things are going well out there. Of course, that doesn't always mean I know everything that's going on. That if there's a slow spot that's slowing you down or a new construction zone, you might want to let your fellow commuters know about. Let us know by calling 204-788-3093.
0: 4:07 right now. Next up here on the show, we're continuing our conversation on the safety of e-bikes in the province. Last week, 6-year-old Damari Disna was hit by a girl on an electric bicycle in Steinbach, breaking two of his bones. CBC's Jura Micklewraith spoke with Dismari's mother, Shannon Braisky, yesterday. She said she's witnessed close calls with e-bikes and e-scooters before.
3: I've seen them, but personally, we've never been in any type of incident. I've witnessed a lot on my own, close calls and just a lot of, I feel like because things haven't really happened, I haven't really had any concerns. Obviously, this brings it to my attention a little bit more because it affects us personally. I have seen, obviously, electric scooters and bikes whiz past people, not necessarily ourselves, and I've always thought, ooh, that's close, you know? But until it happens to you, you really don't focus on, like, maybe possible changes or the hazards of them.
0: That's Damari's mother, Shannon Braisky. Patty Weens joins me now in the studio. She's Winnipeg's bike mayor and the owner of two e-bikes herself. Good afternoon.
4: Good afternoon. How are you?
0: Good, good. Well, thanks for joining us. So when you heard about the 6-year-old being hit and injured by an e-bike, what was your reaction?
4: Well, the first thing I thought was I told you so, because we as advocates have been talking about this for 3 years now. We've been calling attention to the government, all three levels really, to think about how we're going to deal with this, because 3 years ago, they started becoming really popular and I started noticing I got one myself. And I noticed, you know, it wasn't a bike replacement. It's a car replacement. So for people who want to commute and don't want to deal with traffic, it's a really great option. But then the market started flooding with illegal e-bikes and higher speeds, because they're supposed to stop the motor at 32 kilometers and then you're on your own with your own power to go faster than that. But there is an option for you to turn that off illegally. So I knew it was going to be a problem, and clearly it is front and center for a lot of conversations right now. It's really unfortunate that people are getting hurt.
0: So what do you think that needs to change to protect pedestrians and riders?
4: Well, we don't have all day, but I'm going to tell you here. We need cooperation, and regulation from all three levels of government. We need the federal government to stop the import of illegal e-bikes. We need factories in China, really, even before that, to stop allowing the speeds to be able to be turned off, the what we call limiters, right? But the federal government stops small Japanese trucks from getting into the country. Why can't we stop illegal e-bikes and e-scooters from getting into the country? Secondly, we need the province to update the Highway Traffic Act to allow for, you know, micromobility. And third, we need the city. We need more bike paths, more options. These things are not going to go away. So we need safe options to use them. And, you know, simply changing the residential street limits, the residential speed limits to 30 kilometers would allow people to feel safer riding their bikes, e-bikes, e-scooters, everything on residential streets, and perhaps wouldn't have to go into the paths.
0: And so where do you think that e-bikes in particular, assuming they're legal, cap at 30 kilometers per hour, should be allowed or not allowed to go?
4: I think they should be allowed to go everywhere. But we need education. We need people to be courteous on the trail, ring their bells, slow down when they're passing pedestrians, right? We don't have a lot of options for bike lanes in Winnipeg. You might think we do, but really when you start getting around, we're always missing a connection somewhere. So I think that legal e-bikes do belong in the trails. They do belong on bike lanes. They do belong everywhere. But people need to slow down when they're passing pedestrians. I would say less than 20 kilometers an hour. They need to ring a bell. Even if the pedestrian is not exactly right in front of you, warn people that you're coming, because you know what? Kids, they run around. They're supposed to run around. They're supposed to be unpredictable. We cannot control them. We need to control ourselves.
0: Some provinces like Ontario have considered changing the class of e-bikes to require specific licenses. What should Manitoba do, you think?
4: Like I said, it needs to start with the federal government. You start licensing, it's going to get really complicated. We can't even enforce people driving an SUV without a license. I don't see how they're going to be able to enforce these micromobility devices that are, there's so many. So I don't know that they've tried licensing things before and it really didn't work. So it really has to come from the top, regulate, stop these things from coming into the country, educate, and then give us more bike lanes. Mm.
0: And so last month, Alto, you know, a Winnipeg man struck by an electric scooter while stepping off the bus onto the sidewalk. Why do you think e-bikes users and scooter users ride on the sidewalk?
4: Because we don't have another option. If we had a safe option not to be on the sidewalk, we would not be on the sidewalk. If the residential streets were 30 kilometers an hour, we could go on the streets. So when you see someone going on the sidewalk, it's not pleasant. To be very honest with you, the sidewalks are not smooth and there's a lot of driveways which make it really dangerous for people to ride on sidewalks. I much prefer to take a lane, but I get yelled at when I take a lane. So it would be great to just have the option to have slower speeds on our residential streets and a complete bicycle network.
0: In the cycling community, what is the attitude towards, you know, e-bikes right now, that even if they go, I guess, 30 kilometers an hour, is there people who think that still is too fast? Or
4: It depends. I think that it depends on how many people are on the trail, how many people are walking around. It really is a matter of common sense. But what's happening right now is people who drove all the time discovered e-bikes and now they're saving money. They're saving what? $12,000 a year in car insurance, car payments, parking. So they're using the e-bike instead of a car. So, you know, it's to be understood, but it is really kind of dangerous sometimes. Sometimes I'm riding in the winter at maximum speed because there's no one around. So I'm going 30 on a trail and someone still passes me. So that's clearly not a legal e-bike or e-scooter.
0: And what's your message to fellow e-bike riders in terms of, because like you said, there's clearly a lot of things you'd like to see change in terms of infrastructure legally, but what about culturally? What do you think needs to change to make things safer?
4: You're not alone out there. Look around, be courteous, be safe, slow down when you pass pedestrians. I think that's really the most important part. But I do have a message that goes to drivers of cars. They need to get off their phones and pay attention as well, because e-bikes are making the news right now, but the real danger is traffic violence coming from car drivers and SUV drivers and truck drivers.
0: Mm. Well, Patty, we'll leave it there. Thank you so much for your time this afternoon. Thanks for coming in studio.
4: Thank you.
0: Patty Weens is Winnipeg's bike mayor. Time now is 4:15 here. You're listening to Up to Speed on CBC Radio 1. Got time for a bit of music now for you. We have a song from Vancouver-based Peach Pit off their 2022 album From 2 to 3, it's called. This is Give Up, Baby, Go.

0: That's Peach Pit from Vancouver with Go Give Up Baby Go. Well, quick traffic update for you here. Southbound Gateway at Concordia, there's a multi-vehicle collision blocking all the southbound lanes. So emergency crews are on scene. As you can imagine, you can expect some delays in the area. And if you have any updates on that or anything else that you're seeing out there, you can give Dylan Longhurst, our studio director, a call on the commuter line. That number, 204-788-3093. Well, next up here on the show, more than 100 wildfires continue to burn across British Columbia. Smoke from those fires is lingering across central and southern BC. It can affect not only air quality, but also have a considerable impact on human health. And health officials say people should take precautions, especially when smoke levels are high. And for more on this story, we've reached Dr. Christopher Labos. He's a cardiologist and epidemiologist. We reached him in Montreal this afternoon. Hello.
1: Hello there.
0: So what does wildfire smoke actually do to our bodies?
1: Well, in the short term, it's affecting our respiratory capacity. So, you know, if you are somebody that has lung problems to begin with, it is going to be harder to breathe. You're going to struggle to do your daily activities. You're going to be more short of breath. You might end up in hospital, especially if it triggers an asthma exacerbation, if you have pre-existing asthma. So in the short term, it's really affecting our respiratory function and, of course, causing some other minor things, like with the smoke. You know, it can irritate your eyes. It can cause watery eyes. It can affect your nasal cavity as well. But the big problem, and the one that most people tend not to think about all that much, is the long-term implications of this, because the small particle matter that is released during a wildfire, PM2.5, which stands for particulate matter, and 2.5 is the size of the particle, those small particles have been associated with long-term health implications, not just of the lungs, but also of the heart. So these the emissions that are coming out of wildfires and other sources actually have a long-term cardiovascular effect, which I think most people just frankly aren't aware of.
0: I got to ask, is cancer a concern too? We actually, just this last hour on the show, we had an interview about occupational cancer, because locally here in Winnipeg, there was a firefighter who died, and they're of cancer, and they're directly tying it to his job as a firefighter. How concerned should we be about cancer risk from, you know, exposure to smoke each summer now, it seems like?
1: Well, had you asked me that question 5 years ago, I would have said, well, no, not at all, because these wildfires are such rare events, and that, you know, you're a much more significant concern for most people is just regular air pollution from living in cities with all these cars. The problem, though, is that if wildfires start becoming a regular occurrence every summer and we are consistently exposed to poor air quality on a chronic basis, then yeah, that does become a concern. It's just that up until now, this hasn't been a constant enough phenomenon for it to be associated with that particular concern. But I think it is something that people are frankly worried about.
0: If you do have to go outside when the smoke is bad, what is the best way to protect yourself?
1: Well, the most important issue is to wear a mask, right? So if you can get an N95 mask, like a well-fitting N95 mask that covers your mouth and nose and provides a good airtight seal, that is going to filter out a lot of these small particles and all the things that have the potential to make you sick. A simple surgical mask, like a blue surgical mask, you know, not as good because it's not an airtight seal. It's a more baggy thing that's letting the air in. Maybe does something, but it's nowhere near as effective as an N95 mask, which is, frankly, the best thing you can do to prevent you from breathing in these air particles.
0: And just how effective is that N95 mask, if it is the best thing?
1: Well, the number itself gives you the answer. It's filtering out 95% of all the particles. And now, a lot of that is going to depend on how you wear it. As we learned during the pandemic, people don't always wear masks properly. They don't have the airtight seal. It may not be properly molded to their face. But, you know, if you're wearing it the way it was intended to be done, it should provide, you know, maybe not perfect, because nothing is perfect. Nothing is 100% in life. But it's going to filter out 95% of particles. That's the industry certification that goes with it.
0: And what about inside your home to keep wildfire smoke out and improve the air quality inside?
1: Well, the most important thing is when you're at home, close your doors, close your windows so that the smoke doesn't get in. And then really run your air conditioning unit, right? So if you can, because air conditioning units have built-in filters to them, you need to filter the air as it comes into your house. And that's going to be the most important issue. Now, if you don't have air conditioning and you don't have a central ventilation system with a fan and a filter, the other thing you can do is go buy an air filter, you know, online or at a big box store. You can get them almost anywhere. And that's going to clean the air in your home. The only consideration with getting an external filter like this is that you need something that is powerful enough to cover your entire house, or you need multiple units for your different rooms because the size of the room has an implication for the size of the unit that you need to buy.
0: And with wildfires and wildfire smoke becoming the new normal for Canadian summers, how can people prepare ahead of time?
1: Well, the most important thing is to have your supplies on hand. Have a supply of N95 masks ready to go. Make sure your air conditioning unit is well maintained and checked every spring so that it's going to be functional. And if you need to get an air filter, an external air filter unit for your home, get it and have it ready to go and have it functional. The problem that invariably happens is that people don't think about these things until the crisis happens, and then everybody rushes to buy them at the same time. And that's when supplies get short and you may not have them when you need them.
0: Well, Dr. Labos, thanks for your time this afternoon. I appreciate it.
1: My pleasure. Take care.
0: Dr. Christopher Labos is a cardiologist and epidemiologist.

0: Well, sky watchers scattered across parts of the globe got a spectacular celestial view today. That's the reaction from onlookers in Spain, where the skies went dark during a total eclipse of the sun. Elsewhere in the world, scientists in Italy readied a new solar instrument they say could transform the study of the sun's corona. And astronomy enthusiasts in France lined up in search of protective viewing glasses, and Canadians weren't left out either. A partial solar eclipse was also visible in parts of this country. And to understand the phenomenon's history and scientific importance, CBC spoke with Pauline Barmby. She's chair of the Department of Physics and Astronomy at Western University.
1: So Einstein made this prediction that the gravity of the sun should bend the light from distant stars just a tiny bit. But that's quite hard to measure if you're trying to look at stars right next to the sun. It's pretty much impossible. So it needed an eclipse to test that prediction. And so groups of astronomers went to different places in the world where there was going to be an eclipse. They made the measurement that aligned with his theory, and he became a celebrity. You know, not quite overnight, but very soon after that. There are still some phenomena where getting that view of the sun's corona, the faint outer parts of the sun that we can't normally see, is really important. And an eclipse is a great way to do that. I think it shows the power of repeated observation and measurement and using mathematics to model the world. That's what we do in astronomy. We can't do experiments like you would do in a chemistry lab. We can't take stars apart and see what they're made of. So we have to do these very careful observations and then try to explain them. And I think eclipses are a very ancient example of the kind of thing that we try to do all the time. They're rare events. They're not like a full moon that happens once a month. They're something that happens at any given place on Earth, you know, maybe every couple of decades or even less frequently than that. So it's a special thing. And there's a lot going on during an eclipse. There's a lot of sensory experience. It gets dark, it gets cold, maybe the birds stop singing. There's a lot going on, and lots of people describe it as a very spiritual experience. The next one that's going to be visible in Canada is in 2044. It's going to sort of sweep through Alberta, but it should be visible kind of Manitoba west.
0: Well, there we go. Maybe got to wait only another, I was doing the math in my head here, 18 years until the next eclipse. But though, if you are a sky watcher, do know that if you look up tonight, the Perseid meteor shower is happening tonight. So, and a tip we got from an astronomer yesterday, if you are up after dark, don't get discouraged if you don't see in the first half hour, because your eyes do need time to adjust. So when you look up, wait a good solid half an hour, and then chances are you'll start to see them more clearly. And also your best chances, of course, are to be outside of the city where there is less light pollution. By the way, that voice was Pauline Barmby, chair of the Department of Physics and Astronomy at Western University. Well, let's check in now with Dylan Longhurst with a look at your commute. Hi.
2: Hey there, Corey. That collision, Gateway and Concordia, blocking southbound lanes, has all been cleared up. There shouldn't be any delays in the area, so good news there. Otherwise, not much else to report on the commute. If you see something slowing you down, let us know. 204-788-3093.
0: 24 right now in Winnipeg at the Forks, dipping down to 12 tonight, and just a few clouds. So if you are a stargazer, should have a decent chance of seeing that Perseid meteor shower and that planetary parade, which is also going on tonight. You can see a bunch of planets up in the sky showing themselves. Time now is 4:30, and time for your CBC News from Manitoba.
3: This is CBC News. Good afternoon, I'm Julie Buckingham in downtown Winnipeg at 4:30. We've got a few clouds and it is 24, heading down to 12 overnight. Winnipeg's Firefighters Union thinks the province should deem more kinds of cancer an occupational risk. 41-year-old Daryl Maynard, who worked in the profession here for 2 decades, died recently from an aggressive form of the disease. UFFW President Nick Casper says long-term exposure to dangerous substances or radiation remains one of their biggest hazards.
4: The province was one of the first first in the world to introduce presumptive legislation in 2002, initially covering five cancers. Since that time, we have expanded that list to 19. However, unfortunately, we've fallen behind the rest of the country, with some provinces covering up to 28 cancers. And so we are working with our provincial government to expand coverage.
3: Casper says 80% of the line of duty deaths are attributed to cancer. Premier Wab Kanu says his government has been prepping for cybersecurity attacks like the one HSC is dealing with. On Monday, officials revealed it was targeted and a ransomware incident impacting the hospital's doors, heating, ventilation, cooling, and other systems. 2 years ago, the Auditor General recommended Shared Health improve cybersecurity. Kanu says they did tabletop exercises as a result.
5: You know, Shared Health is dealing with a situation right now. So the first thing that I asked, you know, our senior bureaucrat in Manitoba when this came forward was like, all right, like, what does the tabletop exercise say to do? Let's activate that protocol. So I do think that the Auditor General recommendations were important, because having a plan is one thing, but having gone through the drill, having gone through the exercise is another.
3: The government is conducting consultations on Bill 51, which would create a cybersecurity framework for the public sector. A 17-year-old fulfilling a dare to put flashing red and blue lights in the back of an SUV, resulting in a warning from Winnipeg police. On Sunday night, the white Ford Explorer was seen in a Sage Creek parking lot during a rally. Videos were sent to WPS, who identified the vehicle, which was a decommissioned police one, and along with the driver. Tyler Watson of the Manitoba Imports car community took the footage and thinks the young man learned a lesson.
6: So he's 17 years old. He's a minor. This is clearly someone who, you know, maybe just got their license, just got handed the keys to this vehicle, or possibly purchased it, not sure. But when you're 17 years old, I mean, that would be a pretty hard thing to resist when you had when you have a police vehicle, not to mess around and do stuff like that.
3: Investigators talked to him about the seriousness of the issue and was ultimately fined for having his tinted windows too dark. Under the criminal code, an adult impersonating police officer or a vehicle can face as many as 5 years in prison. With cyber scams rising, one Steinbach business is sharing its story. Earl's Meat Market, owned by Mayor Earl Funk, lost $3,000 after a fraudulent invoice went to his bookkeeper in July. He says in all $8,000 was paid in three transactions, but his wife got notified the payment was to an unfamiliar name. She immediately went to the bank and recovered over half the cash.
7: We felt so violated, you know, and this is a community. Like, Steinbach is a community of trust. We really trust each other, right? And I just felt so like our trust was broken.
3: Funk says the lost revenue is huge for a small business. RCMP say it's important to report scams to police. While investigations are challenging, it sometimes leads to money being recovered. A queer-owned gift shop in Wosley says it's experienced three separate hate incidents since putting up pride flags in June. The window of the shop, Cauldron Bubble, is still taped up after the owner says a man threw a rock at it. Co-owner Jessica Dolan says she's been yelled at and saw a child punch the window after noticing them still flying in July. Dolan:
8: I'm not doing anything to anyone. I'm just existing. I'm just trying to make a living. And that's enough for people to want to tear us down and vandalize us and yell at us on the street.
3: Dolan says she is thankful for the support the store has received after posting about the attacks in online groups. And from flash floods to tornadoes and wildfires, Manitoba farmers are dealing with more extreme conditions than ever. Today, some learned how new tech can help them weather climate change. An ag tech company from nonprofit called Emily held an event at its Innovation Farm in Grosse Isle today, showing off the latest tools like data stations and soil probes. CEO Jacqueline Keena says it's important for producers to embrace it.
9: I think this year is a good example of increasing variability and severity of weather. You know, at this site, we had 10 inches of rain in the course of one evening. And so that dramatically changed our plans for this growing season.
3: Keena says farmers can use these items to reduce the risk to their crops. And that is the CBC News from Winnipeg. Your next local news at 5:30.
0: Thank you very much, Julie.
3: You got it.
0: That is Julie Buckingham at your CBC News desk. I'm Corey Funk in for Faith Fundahl. 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Let's check in now with Riley Lechuk, who's in with a look at your weather. Hi.
10: Good afternoon. Looking at another very seasonal day across much of the province through the afternoon today, actually reaching 26 in Winnipeg, forecasting 24. So a little above the mark there. I mean, still very comfortable, very seasonal for this time of the year. And as expected, again, a few spotty isolated showers really across much of the province, very localized in nature through the day today. Brandon, Dauphin into the mid-20s through the afternoon. Thompson, much of northern Manitoba, high teens through the afternoon today. There is a pretty general sun cloud mix across the province that will translate into a partly cloudy sky as we head through the night tonight. Again, maybe the chance of a few spotty showers through the overnight hours. The chance of that, I think, does decrease as we get through the night, but can't rule out a couple of isolated showers, kind of like we saw this morning in Winnipeg, pushing through as we get through the morning hours tomorrow. Again, like I said, very localized, very isolated nature. I wouldn't let that dampen your plans any. If you've got stuff planned to do outdoors tomorrow, just keep your eyes on the skies. High pressure will start to set in, though, as we get through the day tomorrow, and that will lessen that chance of an isolated shower and introduce a bit more sunshine by the time we get into the later afternoon. However, cloud will build back in as we get through Friday, and that will lead to likely some showers overnight into the morning hours on Saturday, before we get some sunshine back toward the end of the weekend and into early next week. So temperature-wise, looking at a low tonight around 12 degrees in Winnipeg, partly cloudy skies, temperatures around 10 to 12 through the overnight hours, maybe some high single digits in there through the overnight period tonight in places like Swan River into Flin Flon, Roblin, Thompson, looking at some of those cooler temps. And as we get into the day tomorrow, another similar day, 24 tomorrow in Winnipeg, 22 for Friday, and 24s and 25s to round out the weekend and into early next week.
0: Speaking of isolated showers, one of my most vivid childhood memories was in Blue Lake.
10: Okay.
0: We were canoeing on the lake, and it started to rain, but literally we were it must have been at the edge of the cloud because we could see, it was my dad and his friend and me, and we could see where the rain started and ended.
10: Yep.
0: And I was in the middle, I was a kid, and they were paddling, and they were battling to see who could get the other person in the rain and who wouldn't. It just always blows my mind how small and isolated, yeah, and localized rain, yep, can be.
10: It's exactly. Quite wild. It's those type of showers where your neighbor might get wet, but your sidewalk stays dry.
0: 100%.
10: Right? So.
0: So strange. Well, thank you very much, Riley.
10: You're welcome.
0: That is Riley Lechuk, your CBC weather specialist. Dylan Longhurst is in now with a look at your commute. Hey there.
2: Hey there, Corey. Haven't really been keeping an eye on anything today. Been very quiet on that commuter line. Hopefully that means good things for your drive, your walk, your bike ride, or bus ride today. But if you do see something that is slowing you down this Wednesday afternoon, let us know by calling 204-788-3093.
0: Well, it's a problem most music festivals would be happy to have. Too many great bands to choose from. That's what the organizers of South Osborne's Neighbor by Neighbor Festival are facing. This year, they asked bands to apply to the September Festival, and they got so many applications, festival organizers are trying something different. Enter Mic Drop, a Battle of the Bands-style competition that is happening tonight. And Blair McAvoy is the president of the Lord Roberts Community Center. Hi there.
11: Hi, how are you doing?
0: Good, good, good. So take me back to that. Like, so how many applicants did you get that made you have to change your plans?
11: Well, we ended up with 75 applicants. Oh. We were hoping to get about 30 and hoping that 15 of those would be of the quality we were looking for. But we got 75 of them, and 74 of them were the quality we were looking for.
0: Oh, wow. And I understand. So not only did you have to set up this Battle of the Bands, which we'll talk about just ahead, but you actually had to change the format of the festival itself to just accommodate just so many, well-qualified bands.
11: We did. So in the past, what we had done is we put 4 to 5 bands on stage and had a DJ play in between them. And this year we split the day into main stage evening and daytime stage. It's the same stage, same big professional stage with big sound and everything. And we now have 11 acts playing for the day instead of just the 4 or 5 that we've had in the past. some of those acts are like doing tweener sets in between the main acts and things, and some of them are doing full sets. And we're super excited to be able to showcase so many amazing Winnipeg musicians, and many of them from our Lord Roberts neighborhood as well.
0: Amazing. And what do you think that says about Winnipeg's music scene, that all of a sudden you're seeing this explosion of bands that who want to take the stage?
11: Well, you know, the Winnipeg music scene has always been really, really strong. You know, so I'm not surprised that there's this many quality acts and stuff. We just didn't necessarily expect them to know about our festival enough to apply to it.
0: So let's now talk about what's happening tonight at this mic drop competition. How's it going to work?
11: So we had one spot left to fill, and it was the opening slot for when we change over from the daytime stage to the evening stage. And so we were looking for kind of a newer band, maybe a little more unknown. And the committee all had, we had wildly enthusiastic bands that we were just crazy about, and we all wanted our own band on there, and they, all of them were qualified to do the spot. And we thought, well, what if we kind of let the bands decide by giving them a showcase? So the three bands are going to be Dog Pops, Zach Riley, and Prairie Joggers. And they're going to be playing tonight at Side Stage. And we have three music industry experts who are going to come down and watch the sets and give us their opinion and stuff like that. And whoever comes out on top is going to be the opening show for the Neighbor by Neighbor Evening Festival.
0: That's amazing. That's a lot of pressure on those experts too. What's the criteria that you've like set out for them to judge, like what gets that band that set?
11: Well, we're looking for, you know, how they interact with the crowd, their music, like how the music made everybody feel, whether they seem like a good fit for a festival that's really diverse and kind of family-based. You know, how their stage presence. We came up with like five different criteria areas for our judges to pick from. And I'm just glad I'm not judging.
0: you just get to go there and enjoy, I guess, right? You'll be there.
11: Yeah. I might have some hosting duties and stuff to do tonight, but yeah, for the most part, I just get to go and watch a great concert with three great bands, and then one of those bands is going to be our opening act for our festival evening.
0: Great. And how big is the audience going to be?
11: I'm not sure. That hasn't been my end of it. I was in charge of getting the judges.
0: Great, I get you. I guess I wonder if the bands are going to be like trying to stack the audience with fans to try to get the judges to sway their way. But
11: maybe they will. That's which I guess is
0: that's a good strategy.
11: That's good marketing.
0: Exactly. Great. And before I let you go here, Blair, just in terms of, you know, what people can expect if they want to come check out the Neighbor My Neighbor Festival, what do people need to know and what's going on besides, of course, lots of great music?
11: Well, it's on Saturday, September the 12th, so 1 month from today. And it starts at 1 in the afternoon and music starts at 2. But there's a beer garden, there's a farmer's market, there's a kids area, we have a clothing swap, we're going to have bouncy castles, and things like that. It's a neighborhood celebration, which is what it all started off to be. We wanted to do something because if your neighbor, you get together with your neighbors, it creates a stronger neighborhood, which creates a stronger community. It just makes the neighborhood a better place to be. And so we also wanted to showcase some of the amazing talent that lives in our neighborhood. But this is our fifth year now, and it's grown every single year. And we kind of thought we'd do this once, maybe twice, but it's really taken off, and the neighborhood love it, but also now people from all across Winnipeg come to it. And so we're expanding our neighborhood.
0: Awesome. Well, Blair, all the best with the event tonight and the festival, and thanks for coming on to tell us about it.
11: Well, thank you for showcasing us. We really appreciate it.
0: Blair McAvoy is the president of the Lord Roberts Community Center. Now, those three bands competing tonight, I know we mentioned before, but we'll mention again, Dog Pop, Zach Riley, and the Prairie Joggers are going to be competing for a spot at LRCC's Neighbor by Neighbor Festival. That's happening tonight at Side Stage. It's a live music venue in the neighborhood itself. And now we're not going to play any of their music because we don't want to bias the process at all. So instead, we're going to play a band that's guaranteed a lineup spot at Neighbor by Neighbor. This is Tyler Del Pino and the Brastronauts with Thank You for Loving Me. You're hearing it right here on CBC Radio 1.

0: employees. And CBC's money columnist Bruce Sellery joins us now to talk about that. Bruce is the CEO of the nonprofit credit counseling agency, Credit Canada. Hello.
1: Hi there.
0: So what are some of the ways that AI has found its way into the job search process?
1: Job interviews in the middle of the night. So this is what prompted my interest in the topic this week. An article in Wired magazine outlined how AI was being used in first round interviews. Basically, you book a time and are served up questions by the platform and then record your answers on video. Because there's no human involved, you can do this at any time, including 1 a.m. In fact, Ribbon, a developer of voice AI recruiting software, found that 24% of AI interviews take place between 10 p.m. and 2 a.m. local time. They say it's better time for some working parents and people who are tied up doing other jobs. But I cannot imagine this. The amount of coffee I would need to do an interview in the middle of the night, the amount of makeup I would need to look presentable at that hour, I cannot imagine. Could you imagine doing an interview in the middle of the night?
0: No, I couldn't. Even I also imagine trying to go to bed afterwards, all like pumped up and like, I wouldn't sleep. Everything about it sounds awful.
1: Terrible.
0: Terrible. So how do employers actually use artificial intelligence to go through and actually vet those recordings, some of them in the middle?
1: In a similar way to how AI vets written resumes, using a rubric or a set of criteria customized to the specific job. So a tradesperson would be assessed on technical knowledge. A sales role might include an enthusiasm score. The score is then passed on to the recruiter and they move the candidate to the next step or not. Does this make for a better experience for both parties? I don't know. I mean, proponents of AI, AI interviews specifically, argue that it can uncover candidates who might not have been selected based on their resume alone. And it's more convenient, I guess, for the night owls.
0: And just enthusiasm scores. It seems so subjective too, right?
1: To have like
0: a robot or machine somehow rate that. It's wild. But I mean, on the other side of things, you know, candidates can technically use AI themselves during those interviews. How are they doing that?
1: I've seen these videos on social media of candidates in job interviews reading from notes generated live by AI. So in theory, it can make anybody sound smart, right? Especially on technical questions. But I don't recommend it. Could look a little weird. Your pacing could be affected. You may be more likely to answer questions in a less personal way. And some of the interview software is actually able to detect you typing during the interview or delivering answers that sound a little scripted.
0: And at the end of the day, it's essentially like a robot hiring a robot.
1: Yeah, exactly.
0: What about using AI for interview prep, though? That's a little bit different.
1: Yeah, incredibly valuable. You can use AI to come up with a list of questions based on the job that you're interviewing for and then help you practice your answers. So ask AI for suggestions on technical, situational, behavioral questions. And there are many tools out there who can give you feedback on your answers. Interview Buddy, Final Round AI, and even Google's Gemini Live. Another area is prepping the questions you ask the interviewer. So it can scan the news, the company's recent communications, even info about the interviewer themselves to come up with some questions. But huge caveat here. Put those questions through your own personal filter. Do they make sense? Did you fact check them? Are they appropriate to the context? I conduct a lot of job interviews at Credit Canada and can see a real difference in those who have practiced and prepared and those who haven't. AI can really help on that front.
0: And what are some of the other AI applications out there?
1: Autonomous job hunters like Auto Applier and Job Copilot. So these are AI agents that monitor job sites 24 hours a day and can adapt the candidate's resume and apply instantly. Another area is predictive networking and automated cold outreach. So sites like Phantom Buster can be used to search for jobs, find the hiring manager, and help you customize an email to send to them. It can also be used to map your connections to the hiring manager on LinkedIn. If you can make an internal referral happen, it ups your chances significantly. Now, I'm mixed on this. On the one hand, job search is a numbers game. But on the other hand, it's just adding a lot more slop for employers to filter through. Then they're forced to use AI even more. And remember, something like 70% of jobs are in the hidden job market. They're just never posted online. So getting out there and networking personally, directly, is still as important as ever. You know, like, hi, former colleague, I'm in job search.

0: mode. Love to pick your brain and ask for some advice. Make it easy for that person. If you're inviting them for coffee, they choose the time and location, you pay.
1: And finally here, the one kind of thing is bias. That's always an issue with with the hiring process. How does AI, how could it possibly address that part of the job search process?
0: It's a really important question. AI is only as good as the material that was used to train it. And we know that there's a lot of bias out there in general. At its worst, it could lower the scores based on irrelevant information like gender and race, or encode bias. Like in the past, engineers were mostly male. So for this search, AI could assume the need is for mostly male engineers. Not good. At best, AI makes for a more level playing field and removes some of the human bias that could creep in. For example, familiarity bias, the tendency to like people who are similar to us. As hiring managers, we can mistake easy chemistry with someone's ability to do the job. There are two ways to look at the job market. There's the big picture, surprisingly positive here in Canada. 75,000 new jobs were created last month. Amazing, awesome, great. The other way is to look at the individual experience, the young person trying to break into their field, the newcomer whose credentials aren't accepted in Canada, the 50-plus candidate who's battling ageism, the candidates in parts of the country where the job market's really depressed. This is a tough, tough process, and AI can't change that. So all the good vibes in the world to everyone in job search mode.
1: Well, Bruce, thanks for your time. Appreciate it.
0: You're welcome.
1: Bruce Sellery is the CEO of the nonprofit credit counseling agency, Credit Canada. Let's check in now with Dylan Longhurst with a look at your commute. Hello.
2: What do I really have to say at this time other than not a lot really happening out there on the roads? I mean, people are traveling, I can tell that much, but it doesn't look like there's been much in the way of issues out there on the Wednesday commute. No one has called the commuter line yet to inform us of anything, so I take that as a good sign that things are going well today. However, if it's not, if you're running into a slow spot you weren't prepared for and you want to let your fellow commuters know, give us a call on the commuter line. That number is 204-788-3093.
1: Thank you very much, Dylan. Speaking of commutes, two friends cycling across Canada had their bike stolen while stopping for an interview actually here at CBC in Winnipeg last month. Now, yesterday they completed their journey. We're going to talk to them about how their travels went and get an update on their stolen bike. So stay tuned for that. Also coming up this next hour on the show, what Tuesday's U.S. primaries reveal about the struggle for the soul of the Democratic Party as it heads into the 2026 midterm elections. We're going to speak to an analyst in Washington about he thinks all about that. That's coming up in much, much more here on Up to Speed. Stay tuned. I'm Corey Funk, in for Faith Fundahl. 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

0: I am an actor, fresh out of theater school with big dreams and an even bigger drug habit. 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
1: I'm Colin Butler. Officials in BC say they can't even think about lifting evacuation orders for tens of thousands of people displaced by wildfires in the Okanagan Valley. It comes at crunch time for farmers, the peak of harvest season. 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
2: From CBC News, The World This Hour, I'm Gina Louise Phillips. The clock is ticking down to U.S. President Donald Trump's latest tariff deadline, but there is still no deal between Canadian and American officials meeting in Washington, and CBC News has learned Canadian negotiators are not happy with the latest U.S. offer. Benjamin Lopez-Steven has more on this.
3: Sources familiar with the negotiations say Canadian negotiators are pushing back because the latest U.S. offer isn't enough for Canada. The Americans' newest proposal would lower some sectoral tariffs, but not to the degree Canada would like. Plus, the U.S. wants a deal that includes preferential access to Canadian critical minerals and covers energy and security issues. If no deal is reached by August 19th, Canada faces 50% tariffs on hundreds of goods on top of sectoral tariffs already in place. The Americans say they're imposing the tariffs for a number of reasons, including provinces taking U.S. alcohol off their shelves and alleged discrimination against American autos and dairy. Canada is reportedly ready to offer some concessions. Canadian and U.S. negotiators are aiming to present Trump with a plan to a deal as early as Monday. Benjamin Lopez-Steven, CBC News, Ottawa.
2: Five players on Canada's 2018 World Junior Hockey Team did violate Hockey Canada's code of conduct in an alleged sexual assault, even though they were found not guilty on criminal charges. That's the finding of an independent appeal panel made up of three former judges. Karen Pauls has more.
4: Five members of Canada's 2018 World Junior Hockey Team were acquitted of sexual assault charges last year. But in a separate process, Hockey Canada had also suspended Michael McLeod, Carter Hart, Dylan Dubay, Alex Formanton, and Cal Foote from representing Canada as players or coaches. Now, an independent appeal panel has confirmed they did breach Hockey Canada's code of conduct, but it provided recommendations for when their bans can be lifted. Formanton is being reinstated immediately. Foote's suspension will end in November. He recently signed with the Swedish team, but was dropped after concerns were raised. Hart's suspension ends in November of next year. He was Vegas' starting goaltender during its Stanley Cup loss in June. Dubé's suspension ends November 2028. He signed with the St. Louis Blues. And McLeod won't be reinstated until 2030. Karen Pauls, CBC News, Winnipeg.
2: Colombia has declared 3 days of national mourning after a powerful earthquake killed more than 250 people on Monday. Those cheers are for an incredible rescue. A woman has been pulled out alive after being trapped in the debris for more than 36 hours. The search for survivors is now getting more desperate. The first 48 to 72 hours are considered the critical window to find anyone alive. 29 U.S. states are taking Meta to court today in California. The trial could deal a critical blow to the social media giant. Attorneys general allege the company deliberately made its Facebook and Instagram platforms addictive for children. They also accuse it of illegally harvesting kids' data. CEO Mark Zuckerberg is expected to testify. Meta is facing thousands of similar cases, but this one is a big test. Damages could total as high as $1.4 trillion, just shy of the company's total market value. Hungary is sending in the military to help avoid a shutdown of its only nuclear power plant. Prime Minister Peter Majar says water levels in the Danube are catastrophically low, and that could lead to the plant's complete failure.
5: Már a holnapi napon megkezdjük a Duna két partjától.
2: Magyar says the army will help build a riverbed sill between the riverbanks in an effort to raise the water levels and, if necessary, sink two barges in the vicinity of the plant. He warns the shutdown of the plant would put the country's entire economy in an extremely difficult situation. And that is The World This Hour. For CBC News, I'm Gina Louise Phillips.
6: Good afternoon, Manitoba. I'm Corey Funk in for Faith Fundahl, and this is Up to Speed on CBC Radio 1.

This hour on the show, two friends cycling across Canada had their bikes stolen while stopping for an interview at CBC here in Winnipeg last month. Well, yesterday they completed their journey and we're going to hear all about it and get an update on their stolen bikes. That's coming up just ahead. Also this hour on the show, we're going to talk to a Washington analyst about yesterday's primaries in six states in the U.S. and about the struggle for the direction of the Democratic Party. Also, we're getting an update on lots of things happening in business, particularly in trade between the U.S. and Canada, those trade talks that are ongoing. We'll get an update on that and much, much more coming up this hour on Up to Speed. Stay tuned.

0: at 5:06. Let's check in now with Julie Buckingham with a look at news headlines.
1: Well, as you heard here on Up to Speed, the United Firefighters of Winnipeg, that union president in mourning the loss of one of its firefighters, says that the province needs to look at expanding the numbers of cancers that are considered an occupational risk. And Premier Wab Kanu announcing today a feasibility study that is only supposed to take 90 days. And he is excited about the potential prospect of moving all of the railway tracks outside the city of Winnipeg to provincial land along a hydro corridor. Those stories and more at 5:30.
0: Thank you very much, Julie.
1: See you back then.
0: That's Julie Buckingham at your CBC News desk. Let's take a quick look at your weather here in Winnipeg right now. We're sitting at 26 right now. We've actually gone above our forecast high for the day. It is dipping down to 12 overnight. Then tomorrow, a sunny day and a high of 24. Out in Steinbach right now, 24, going down to 13 overnight. Bit of chance of showers between now and tomorrow morning. Tomorrow, you're going to be a high of 24 and sunny. Up in Thompson, 18 right now. You're going down to 9 overnight with about a 30% chance of showers, even some thunder showers potentially. And then tomorrow, your high is 21 with a mix of sun and cloud. And out west in Brandon, you're 24 right now. 30% chance of showers between now and tomorrow morning. You're dipping down to 11 overnight with a high tomorrow of 22 with about a 30% chance of showers. Well, let's check in now with Dylan Longhurst with a look at your commute. Hello.
2: Hey there, Corey. I keep coming in. I come in about 4 times an hour, and so far I have said nothing this entire show.
0: Great.
2: Yeah, I mean, for everyone out there, I hope that means your commute is going well. But yeah, I feel like a broken record coming in to say that, yeah, no one's called, no issues to report on the commute today. I mean, fingers crossed it stays that way for you for another 45 minutes still. But if you do see something slowing you down, let us know. The number is 204-788-3093.
0: Well, a pair of New Brunswick friends have completed their cycling journey across Canada. Thomas Clark and Val Dukin were raising awareness for men's mental health with their campaign called Men Don't Ride Alone. They started in Nova Scotia back in June, and after 51 days of cycling, finished in Victoria, BC. Listeners may recall that when we spoke with Thomas and Val last month in studio, both their bikes were stolen off the back of their car. Now, fortunately, with the assistance of some donors and local businesses, they managed to get back on the road and complete their journey yesterday. And Thomas and Val join me now on Zoom from Victoria. Hey there, fellas.
3: Hey, how's it going?
0: Good. Oh, I got to ask you, how are you doing? Let's start with you, Thomas. So yesterday, as mentioned, you completed your journey. What was going through your mind when you finally reached that milestone?
3: Unreal. Like, I don't even know if I can describe the feeling. It was just pure joy, you know, working so hard to do something this big and then, you know, reaching that endpoint and knowing that we don't have to bike the next day was it felt really, really good.
0: Val, what about you? How did you feel?
4: Same thing. I mean, we got to the point, the Mile Zero Memorial, the Terry Fox Memorial, and it didn't feel real. Like we didn't know how to act, we didn't know what to say, and there was a couple people there waiting for us too, so that was super cool. And we did the Victoria stretch together. We had someone driving our chase car, so finishing that last 35k together was really special.
0: You know, you both cycled across Canada raising funds for men's mental health. Can you just remind our listeners how both you decided to start this journey and fundraise for this cause?
4: Yeah. Well, one night I was sitting at home, and it's been a couple months at that point since I've been out of the hospital for my own substance abuse problems. And I called Thomas and I was like, hey, you want to do something crazy? And he said, yeah, come over right now. And I live 2.5 hours away, and drove there, got there about 1 o'clock in the morning, and we started game planning. So, and 3 weeks later, we hit the road with no cycling experience, and we didn't know what we were doing, but we made it across. So,
0: and you pulled up with, of course, some bumps along the way, to say the least. How much money did you actually end up raising for men's mental health at the end of the day?
3: Right now, we have over $15,000 officially raised. Our goal is $250,000. So, it's far from the goal, but I think that really shows how not talked about and not supported it is, because like $15,000 is great, but we know multiple people who have done it for other causes, the exact same thing, and have raised that type of money in the $250,000 range. So that's one thing we've reflected on, is that we're very happy that we did it for the cause we did, just because we're bringing that awareness to it that needs to be brought to it.
0: So as mentioned, Thomas, you both unintentionally made headlines here in Manitoba last month when bikes were stolen outside our CBC studio during an interview with Information Radio, our morning show here. What happened afterwards? Just tell us that story.
3: So we came out of the studio and I was the first one around the corner. And as soon as I seen the back, I was like, well, I was just in disbelief at first. I was like, did we leave them back at where we were? And I was like, no, we had them on back. So I started running frantically, and Val thought I was joking at first, because I looked back at him and said, the bikes are gone. He just like giggled a little. He's like, yeah, sure. And sure enough, they were actually gone.
0: Wow. And then, so what did you do when you kind of sunk in that they were gone? I imagine you filed a police report, but what was the community reaction afterwards?
3: Yes. Val got on the phone with the police after we filmed a video there, just kind of letting the audience know what was going on in the moment. And then we went down to the Winnipeg Police Department, filed a report and everything. And in all honesty, they have been so good to us. They've been in contact and they've retrieved one. I'll let Val take over for that, because it was his that they found.
4: Yeah, we were in band for this point, and then Tom's like honking at me because he got a call and he didn't know who it was. And then it was the Winnipeg police. I'm like, what? So anyway, we got in the car and sure enough, they found my bike. We got the serial number matched to it, so it is the right bike. And now we're just figuring out shipping for my bike, and we're still in hopes of finding Tom's. We don't have perfect information on it because it is still an open investigation, but they have really good hopes on finding Tom's too.
0: Okay, and did they tell you anything about how it was found or where or what the circumstances were?
3: No, where it's an ongoing investigation, they can only say so much.
0: Gotcha.
3: We have confirmation that it's his, but other than that, they're not allowed to release anything.
0: So in the meantime, though, you guys made do with other bikes. How did you get those bikes, and what was that like?
3: We got those bikes mainly because of Canadian Tire and Radar Rodney. Radar Rodney's a local guy, and the Canadian Tires, the six Canadian Tires in Winnipeg came together and got us the money to get new ones. Oh, wow. So it wouldn't have happened without those two companies for sure.
0: So I know you, Val, you've got your bike back. Do you plan to keep those bikes now? Cause I guess they're part of, I guess, at least half of your journey now.
4: Absolutely. Yeah. We were going to keep them anyway, but having both for my side now is super awesome. Moving back home to Moncton, I'm moving back from Halifax to Moncton. And I'm going to get an apartment with two rooms just to keep everything from the trip in that room. So that's going to be really, really cool.
0: It sounds like you got a lot of things. So, how do you plan on memorializing the trip? Like, tell us about some of the souvenirs you collected along the way.
3: Sorry, can you repeat that real quick?
0: You said there's a lot of stuff you collected along the way from the trip. Just tell us about some of those souvenirs. Oh, yeah.
4: It's all, random stuff, receipts, cards from the national parks we've been through. Our big sign back here, that's our sign we had on the picture yesterday. It's just our original sign, but remade for the end line. All our gear we're going to keep as memory. Tom wore the same shirt the whole trip. I know that's going to be big for him.
3: I'm going to put that in a jersey frame and things like that. We also have handwritten cards from hotels that sponsored us, like thanking us for what we're doing. And
4: The hood.
3: Yeah. And then there's also the hood that we written all the names on, to everyone that donated to the GoFundMe. We're going to split that in half and, keep all those names written, for the rest of our lives, I'm going to say.
0: Amazing. And that shirt that you're going to frame, are you going to wash it first?
3: No.
0: That's bold.
3: But blood, sweat, and tears and everything.
0: Yeah, hope that's a thick glass you use for the frame. Yeah.
3: Exactly.
0: So what's next for you guys after this? Do you have any plans? And you know, what have you kind of learned from this journey in general? Like, of course, Val, you said you've had history with substance abuse not that long ago. You know, what have you learned from this, and what are you going to take going forward?
4: Well, we both learn, I think, that anything's possible. We're just two guys with no bike and experience that had an idea and just went for it. I mean, we weren't ready for it at all, but we figured it out. And that's a big part of what we do, is that we want to prove to everyone that anything you put your mind to and you actually commit to it, you can do. And we do have big plans for next year. We're going to do another ride, which we're working on logistics for it. It's going to be, huge.
3: Stay tuned. We're not dropping that yet. But we plan to keep this going, because so far we've been able to help a lot of people. And no, I do know we can release the next ride. The money that we raise is going to go to us. And so we're going to try to make our own Movember. That we're able to personally help people in need. So we know exactly where the money's going and are able to share with our audience those people that we help, because we think that's really cool for all the people that donate, to be able to show them that it is making a difference.
0: Well, Thomas, Val, thanks for joining us this afternoon, and congrats on finishing the trip.
3: Thank you so much.
0: That is Thomas Clark and Val Duquesne. They're cycling across Canada, raising awareness and funds for men's mental health. And they finished their journey yesterday. Well, time now is 5:17 here. You're listening to Up to Speed here on CBC Radio 1. Got time for a bit of local music here. Here's a song featuring two Winnipeg talents. This is Jay Wood and Ami Chen with Just Sayin'.

0: That's Winnipeg's own Jay Wood and Ami Chun with Just Saying. Time now is 5:21, and next up here on the show, there's struggle for the future direction of the Democratic Party as it heads into the all-important 2026 midterm elections. That was on display in yesterday's primaries held in six states. In the Democratic races, voters had a choice between establishment and left-leaning candidates. There were some expected results, but also upsets. And for the latest, we're joined by Paul Waldman. He's a columnist with MS Now. He joins us now from Washington. Hello.
1: Hi there.
0: So what happened in Wisconsin that made headlines, and what is the significance of the Democratic outcome there?
1: Well, a week ago, to set the context, Abdul El-Sayed won a primary for a Senate seat in Michigan, and he was the more lefty candidate. And after a bunch of primaries where socialists had challenged incumbents, this race in Wisconsin was supposed to be really the one that would show how much momentum that leftist insurgency in the Democratic Party had. And the candidate who was leading in the polls for a while was Francesca Hong. She was not a all that experienced politician. She's a state representative. She'd been there for a couple of terms, but not somebody with any kind of major profile. And it was kind of a crazy race. Some people dropped out and then came back in. And she was leading quite substantially in the polls for the last couple of weeks. But then in the end, the candidate who beat her by just a few thousand votes was a more mainstream candidate named David Crowley, who had the support of the sitting governor, who's also a Democrat and pretty popular. And it seemed to be kind of a setback for the left. Now, the thing about it was that Hong was not maybe really ready for the kind of gigantic national spotlight that she got. And you can also, from a sort of glass half full perspective, say that it was surprising that a socialist with some, you know, ideas for really pretty radical or fundamental reform got as far as she did. But it was another kind of episode showing how this is really kind of the core conflict within the Democratic Party between the establishment forces that a lot of the Democratic base is disgruntled with and an insurgent left that is arguing for kind of a more pugnacious attitude about the way it goes about politics, a more aggressive kind of governing, and a more left-leaning ideological perspective.
0: And let's focus more on those left-leaning candidates. Looking at the Democratic Party, what are we learning about the strengths and weaknesses of those leftist candidates? Like you mentioned, you know, the one candidate wasn't totally prepared for the spotlight.
1: Yeah, I think that candidate quality still matters. If you look at someone like El-Sayed in Michigan, he's a really dynamic, charismatic, smart guy who has, was able to really energize voters. Francesca Hong, you know, she looked a little sort of stunned when she had to do national TV interviews. Maybe she wasn't quite prepared. She had to defend a lot of old tweets, things like that. So that kind of basic thing about how good a candidate you are still makes a difference. But, you know, a lot of politics is just about timing. And I think that on the left, a lot of people feel like this is the best opportunity they've had in a long time to really make inroads. Donald Trump's approval rating is in the low 30s. People are really kind of unhappy in a fundamental way about how the economy works. People are unhappy about the war in Iran. There's just a lot of feeling out there like maybe it's time for a change. There's also a generational aspect to this, too, that people are looking for younger candidates. And so I think that a lot of the socialists and even people who are lefty but not socialists, they feel like this is the best opportunity they've had to really kind of bring in new sorts of ideas and new people that might not have gotten the same kind of hearing if this were an ordinary political year. But it's definitely not ordinary. There's so much anger out there that this really gives the left an opening.
0: And is there a generational divide in the party where, you know, young voters are voting for younger, more left-leaning candidates and then older voters more, you know, more center-leaning candidates?
1: That's definitely true. And I think even a lot of older voters are looking for younger candidates. We've had a lot of discussion in the past few years in the States about whether we're living in a gerontocracy. You know, Joe Biden was 82 when he left office. Donald Trump is 80. There's a generation of very powerful congressional leaders like Nancy Pelosi and Mitch McConnell who are also in their 80s. And it, you know, if you look back through history, you know, every couple of decades, there's an election where a whole bunch of new young people sweep in. And this could be that kind of a year. that, you know, for instance, it didn't attract a lot of notice, but there was a congressional race in Connecticut yesterday where a longtime popular incumbent who's in his 70s, Democrat, got ousted by a much younger mayor from a small town. And that is the kind of race where that would never have happened in a different year. But people just feel like it's time for new blood. It's time for kind of a generational turnover. And what you see is that most of those lefty candidates are also quite young. And so that, I think, is it's all kind of combining together to make this feel like it's a time when there's going to be a lot of change in the election.
0: And speaking of change, the Democratic Party also wants to change the rollout of primaries for the 2028 race. Can you just explain why that's important?
1: Yeah, well, you know, unlike the Republican Party, which is pretty much all white, the Democratic Party is a multiracial coalition. And every 4 years, there's a lot of jockeying over which state is going to get to go first in the presidential primary process. Because it's kind of like having the World Cup come to your town. You know, if you're just like an ordinary political volunteer, you're going to meet all the candidates who are trying to be president. They might even come to your house. Everybody wants it. And what we're going to see, it looks like South Carolina is going to be the first primary in 2028. That's a place where there are a lot of black Democrats. Nevada wanted to be first. They may be second or third. That's a place where there are a lot of Hispanic Democrats. The traditional first states of New Hampshire and Iowa, they're going to be put behind somewhat. Those are very white states. And so, you know, it's a representation of the kind of complicated demographic factionalism. Demographic, it's geographic, that all is, you know, a constant feature of Democratic Party politics that Republicans don't have to worry about.
0: Mm-hmm. And before I let you go, most Canadians may not have actually been following yesterday's Democratic and Republican primaries. Can you just kind of give us a brief overall recap of just what those results were, what they mean?
1: Yeah, so you had that race in Wisconsin where the more mainstream Democrat won, but right across the border in Minnesota, there was an important Senate primary where the more progressive candidate won and beat a sort of more mainstream or more centrist Democrat. Then, you know, you had some other races for the House where young progressive candidates, you know, emerged to lead the field. There were a couple of places where Donald Trump's endorsees didn't do that well, including for a Minnesota governor. You know, people, it may be that some of his firm grip over the Republican electorate is beginning to weaken a little bit. And some of the candidates that he endorsed, they didn't win. So, you know, there's a lot of complex things happening in both parties. And every new time there's a few primaries, it all like comes to the fore again.
0: Well, Paul, thanks for your time this afternoon. Appreciate it.
1: My pleasure. Thanks a lot.
0: Paul Waldman is a columnist for MS Now. We reached him in Washington, D.C. Well, let's check in now with Dylan Longhurst, who's in with a look at your commute, which has been pretty quiet so far.
2: And it remains quiet, Corey. It's not a lot. I don't think the commuter line has rung once.
0: Not bad. That's okay.
2: No, I mean, hopefully that means it's good on the roads out there. Of course, that's not the case. You still have 30 minutes. You let me know what's happening. Otherwise, I'll just, you know, keep doing what I do. Get to enjoy the quiet, no phone ringing life over there.
0: Well, before September comes and back to school,
2: really
0: causes chaos.
2: Yeah, this feels like late summer, kind of August doldrums. I know like different businesses feel it differently, but out there it just kind of feels relaxed.
0: Yes.
2: That'll change. If you see anything, 204-788-3093.
0: Thank you very much, Dylan. Well, still to come, we're going to get your business news with Chris Edwards. We're going to hear about a string of earnings that we got to do today, including some grocery stores and what that tells us. We're also going to talk about some industrial news about a new lithium mine being planned for Northern Ontario. So stay tuned for that. That's coming up after your CBC News from Manitoba.
3: This is CBC News. Good afternoon. I'm Julie Buckingham in downtown Winnipeg at 5:30. Cloudy, for the most part, has moved off. Still some for color, though. 24 degrees. Partly cloudy. Overnight chance of isolated showers. The low of 12. After the death of one of its own, the United Firefighters of Winnipeg wants the province to add to its list of occupational cancers. It comes after 41-year-old Daryl Maynard died of an aggressive form of the disease after 20 years on the job. His union president, Nick Casper, says 80% of the line of duty deaths are attributed to it.
4: There's a number of measures being taken to prevent exposure in the first place, but where we can't prevent exposure, which, you know, in its entirety, we must do a better job at preventative screening to catch these diseases early and afford afford the highest level of treatment possible.
3: Casper says in 2002, Manitoba was one of the first in the world to introduce legislation covering five cancers, which is now expanded to 19. However, he now says we've fallen behind the rest of the country, with some provinces covering up to 28 types. Manitoba's premier is excited about the possibility of moving railways outside the city of Winnipeg. Today, Wab Kanu announced a feasibility study to be done within 3 months. It'll look at the cost and benefit of relocating CPKC, CN, and BNSF tracks. They would go on provincial land already cleared along a hydro corridor just outside the perimeter.
5: In the future, instead of being stuck in traffic, waiting for a train to go by, instead of having the city build bridges and underpasses and overpasses around rail yards, we could actually have our intermodal interties with the rest of the transportation network outside of the perimeter, leaving more green space and a better quality of life and more developable land inside the perimeter.
3: Officials say the review will be done in partnership with the trio of companies impacted. A 17-year-old has a fine to pay after a stern talking to from Winnipeg police. Officers saw a video of a white Ford Explorer with red and blue lights in a Sage Creek parking lot Sunday night. Investigators ID'd the driver and add the SUV was a properly decommissioned police vehicle. The boy told him his friends dared him to put them in using suction cups. Tyler Watson of the Manitoba Imports Car Community sent the footage to WPS.
6: We don't want him, you know, to go to prison or something like that for this. It's clearly just a young kid that was messing around. And the fact they went to his house, had a conversation with him, had a conversation with the parents, and he still got some kind of fine, I believe is a good enough lesson.
3: The service says it takes the impersonation of its vehicles seriously. In the end, the teen got a warning for that and a ticket for having his windows tinted too dark. A queer-owned business in Wosley says it keeps getting hate over their pride flags. Owners of the gift shop Cauldron Bubble say they've experienced at least 3 separate incidents since May. One of them, Jessica Dolan, says the most shocking incident was a child yelling about them still being up, then punching their window.
7: He had to be under 10, like 8 years old. So it's, to me, it's like, that's taught. You can't tell me that, like, a kid doesn't just come up with it on their own to hate on a flag.
3: Winnipeg police say the investigation is ongoing. Some Manitoba farmers are learning how new innovations could help them weather climate change. An agriculture tech nonprofit hosted an event in Grosse Isle today, showing off tools like soil moisture probes and grain bin sensors, which can help maximize and protect crops. Charles Fossey of the Keystone Ag Producers grows a variety of things in the Starbuck area.
8: Instead of going out in the field and kind of look at the ground and maybe sticking a spade in there and saying, well, it's dry. Now with these probes, you can go out there and say, yeah, the top 2 inches is dry, but everything below that where the roots are is still very moist. Maybe you don't have to irrigate today. And that would be a huge cost saving to a potato producer who has to irrigate thousands of acres of land.
3: Fossey has been thinking of buying a weather station, but he wants to see if it could fit within its operation. To Southern Spain. Crowds cheered when the last of the sun was hidden behind the moon during today's total eclipse of the sun. The so-called path of totality, where all of the sun is blocked, started in northern Russia, then over Greenland and Iceland, then on to Spain and parts of Portugal. People in places like England got a partial eclipse where about 90% of the sun was covered, but they were still impressed.
9: It was fantastic. So beautiful. I will remember it.
10: It was really cool. It was really nice that everyone was looking at the same thing at the same time. Bonding experience.
11: It was really good, yeah. Got to, you know, see it get darker and darker. See, what was it, 91%? It's not bad.
3: The partial eclipse seen in Newfoundland saw about 50% of the sun covered. That is the CBC News from Winnipeg. Your next local CBC News after your World Tonight.
0: You ever seen an eclipse before, Julie?
3: I have. I remember when I was a young kid, probably in grade 3, it happened. I lived in northern Alberta at the time, and I remember there was no learning experience. It was just fear. And they were like, don't look at it. And they put like black garbage bags over the windows of the classroom.
0: Oh, really?
3: So there was like, that was not a, was just fear.
0: You didn't actually even get to see it. You just were there while it happened.
3: We were in class while it happened, and they put garbage bags on the windows so we couldn't look outside. It was like, if you look at we were just so like, if you look outside, you will be blind. And it was just like, whoa. And now it's like this learning experience, and you're given proper ways to view it.
0: It's a very Cold War way to approach it.
3: Well, that's kind of what was happening at that time.
0: Yes.
3: We were also told to shelter under our desks.
0: Oh, geez.
3: You know?
0: Okay. Well, glad things have changed.
3: Things have definitely changed.
0: Well, thank you very much,
3: You're
0: Julie.
3: Welcome.
0: That is Julie Buckingham at your CBC news desk, where we don't have covered with garbage bags. Well, you're listening to Up to Speed here on CBC Radio 1, 89.3 FM, 990 AM. I'm Corey Funk, in for Faith Fundahl, and weather specialist Riley Lechuk is here now with a look at the forecast.
12: Looking at another very seasonal day across much of the province through the afternoon today, actually reaching 26 in Winnipeg, forecasting 24, so a little above the mark there. I mean, still very comfortable, very seasonal for this time of the year. As expected, again, a few spotty isolated showers really across much of the province, very localized in nature through the day today. Brandon, Dauphin into the mid-20s through the afternoon. Thompson, much of northern Manitoba, high teens through the afternoon today. There is a pretty general sun cloud mix across the province that will translate into a partly cloudy sky as we head through the night tonight. Again, maybe the chance of a few spotty showers through the overnight hours. The chance of that, I think, does decrease as we get through the night, but can't rule out a couple of isolated showers, kind of like we saw this morning in Winnipeg, pushing through as we get through the morning hours tomorrow. Again, like I said, very localized, very isolated nature. I wouldn't let that dampen your plans any. If you've got stuff planned to do outdoors tomorrow, just keep your eyes on the skies. High pressure will start to set in, though, as we get through the day tomorrow, and that will lessen that chance of an isolated shower and introduce a bit more sunshine by the time we get into the later afternoon. However, cloud will build back in as we get through Friday, and that will lead to likely some showers overnight into the morning hours on Saturday, before we get some sunshine back toward the end of the weekend and into early next week. So temperature-wise, looking at a low tonight around 12 degrees in Winnipeg, partly cloudy skies, temperatures around 10 to 12 through the overnight hours, maybe some high single digits in there through the overnight period tonight in places like Swan River into Flin Flon, Roblin, Thompson, looking at some of those cooler temps. And as we get into the day tomorrow, another similar day, 24 tomorrow in Winnipeg, 22 for Friday, and 24s and 25s to round out the weekend and into early next week.
0: That's CBC weather specialist Riley Lechuk. Let's check in now with Dylan Longhurst, who's in with the commute or whatever you want to call it.
2: Well, the phone did ring, Corey, letting us know that for drivers heading into and out of Transcona right now, there's just a lot of traffic out there on Region. So it's slow going, according to the caller. And then maybe just expect a bit of an unusual amount of traffic there for coming up on 6 o'clock here. So, yeah, Region near Transcona, bit of a delay there. Nothing too much to know about it, but we'll be a bit slower going. Otherwise, I'm filling time because I have nothing to say elsewise.
0: I do have one active commuter update for you, though. Yesterday, I biked along the River Trail along the Assiniboine in there between the Forks and up to the ledge, and it is open now. There is, though, keep in mind, there's some mucky patches still. So if you are biking on there or walking, it is bikeable, walkable, but you might just want to wear some footwear that might get a little muddy in parts.
2: I'll have to, depending on how mucky we're talking about and the whatever the weather may hold, I'll have to hold off because my bike tire is like perfectly thin for nice smooth pavement, but I haven't taken it through the muck yet.
0: Oh yeah,
2: I'm a little nervous to do it. I feel like I'm just going to flip fully over.
0: Yeah, that's what would happen.
2: If you see anything out there on your commute, you got 20 more minutes to give us a call. That number, 204-788-3093.
0: Well, Sunday Club is a band that describes itself as being, quote, formed in the stillness of rural Manitoba. Now, on Friday, it's performing at the Burt Block Party here in Winnipeg. And this is their song, Blue Wave, by Sunday Club.

0: That's Sunday Club with Blue Wave. You can catch them on Friday at the Burt Block Party. Well, time now to check in with Chris Edwards at the CBC National Business Desk. Hello.
1: Hello, Corey.
0: So let's start off with a string of earnings we got today. Grocery store Metro saw their profit drop by 35%. So what happened there?
1: Well, Metro CEO says the company's ongoing strike at its distribution center has played a huge role. Workers at Metro's Quebec distribution center have been off the job since March, and that's impacted more than 350 of their stores across Quebec. So as a result, Metro, which is Canada's third largest grocery store chain, reported their profit dropped from $320 million to $210 million in Q3, over a $100 million decline. But in addition to the ongoing strike, Metro's same store sales were also down 1.5% as well in Q3. I spoke to retail analyst Bruce Winder about that. He said Metro is behind the curve on offering more discount options for customers.
2: I mean, obviously, there could be some volume issues. There could be some out of stock issues because of the labor dispute. That could be part of it. But I think that, you know, it's a real tough competitive environment right now for grocery in Canada. And some people, like I said, Loblaw are sort of pulling ahead of the pack a little bit, just based on, I think, that pivot to discount. You know, they're giving customers what they want. So Metro might be lagging in that way, and customers might be migrating to Loblaw and other folks who offer the price points customers are looking for.
1: Air Canada also released their Q2 results. They had a net loss of $178 million for the second quarter. That's down from a profit of $186 million for Q2 of 2025. But Air Canada stock is actually up 10% today on news they're selling a quarter of their stake in Aeroplan.
0: Now let's move on to industrial news now. A new lithium mine is being planned for Northern Ontario. What are the details?
1: This will be Ontario's first lithium mine being built by RockTech Lithium, and it will hopefully put Canada on the map as a major lithium producer because global lithium demand is set to skyrocket. It's a crucial component for modern batteries, which help power everything from electric vehicles to data centers, energy grids. Your phone very likely has a lithium ion battery, for example. And at the moment, Canada only has two lithium mines, one in Manitoba and one in Quebec, even though we have a lot of lithium reserves. Now, there are three companies distinct from RockTech Lithium who are vying to build lithium mines in Ontario. So this new one might not be the only one in the coming years. So Priya Tandon, the president of the Ontario Mining Association, says the province is perfectly positioned to take advantage of its lithium reserves.
3: We're very blessed, I would say, in Ontario and Canada with the mineral endowment that we've got. So whether it's lithium in the Northwest, but also, you know, nickel, cobalt, copper. So, you know, very important to our economic sovereignty. You know, we want to be the supplier of choice, the responsible mining jurisdiction in Ontario and in Canada, and supply the world with the lithium and the critical minerals they need as allied partners.
1: So right now, Canada is the seventh largest producer of lithium ore in the world, behind countries like Australia and Brazil. Their production dwarfs ours, but production at this new mine in Ontario could begin in about 2 years.
0: So shifting gears completely now to reality TV, huge news for Love is Blind fans out there. It's coming to Canada and they're doing a casting call.
1: Yeah, there's going to be a Canadian Love is Blind. And for those who are unfamiliar with it, it's a reality show where contestants sit in pods and talk and flirt with each other. They do this for days on end, but they can't actually see each other until they finally decide to get engaged. Yes, like engaged to be married, at which point there's a big reveal and they see each other because love is blind. Then they go off on a lavish trip with all the other contestants and we get to see how strong their chemistry really is. So if that sounds appealing to you and you're a Canadian citizen over the age of 19 and are willing to be on camera for 2 weeks straight to find love, now's your chance. The casting call is open until November.
0: I am not willing to do that. I am happily married myself. But watching it, I will say I was pretty entertained, actually. Well, Chris, thanks for your time.
1: Thanks, Corey.
0: That is Chris Edwards at your CBC National Business Desk. 5:48 right now. And up next here on the show, the Winnipeg Sea Bears are playing their first ever CEBL championship game tonight. They'll be facing the Brampton Honey Badgers in a best of three championship series. Last week, the team defeated the Vancouver Bandits in semifinals. And this comes after losing three of their players. Savannah Guzzi will be watching the championships unfold. She's a super fan herself, and I asked her how it felt to watch the Sea Bears clinch a spot in the championship.
4: Honestly, I was just so stunned. You watch the games, you watch the entire season, and you think, like, is this the year that we could really see the championship come home to Winnipeg? And it was just so surreal and really exciting from a day one fan standpoint.
0: And especially with the season with so many ups and downs as well, with losing Teddy Allen, it must have been a nail biter, right? Yeah.
4: Yeah, definitely. You really never think of you can never predict what's going to happen.
0: Yeah. And as we mentioned before, last game, the team lost three of their starters. You know, what's going through your head as a fan, as you know, news broke that, you know, all these players won't be playing?
4: I mean, it was definitely stunning. Like, you don't think, especially the players that have really proved themselves on the court, like Emmanuel Akot or Teddy Allen, you think, like, the franchise really relies and the games really rely on these players. It definitely isn't something you want to hear going growing closer to the finals, but I think we're doing really well proving that the other players are really good as well.
0: And just take me back, how did you first fall in love with the Sea Bears?
4: I

0: to disrupt me. There's always something going on in the arena. There's always people to talk to, things to watch on the screen. So it's so engaging, so family and community friendly that that's really what makes me want to keep going back and continue to support the Sea Bear.
1: And unlike a lot of other, like let's say the NBA, the Sea Bears actually, you know, features a lot of local talent as well, right? How much does that local, very local aspect of the fact there are local players on the team, you know, play into your love of the team?
0: Yeah, I mean, seeing the team, just a lot of them really, really enjoy playing for Winnipeg and playing in front of their friends and families, like Tyler Filowich, Simon Hildebrandt. They all are such big Winnipeggers. And while I don't know any of them personally, I know so many people through conversations be like, oh, I grew up with him, or I know his family. So it's a really big connecting point. And it's just really great to see local talent do so well on a professional stage.
1: And what impact do you think the team has had on the city overall since it started a few years back?
0: Honestly, so many great things. Like the Sea Bears, they have partnerships with Buckets and Borders. So they redo courts all over the city, especially in inner city. I also grew up in the inner city. So seeing them care so much about the kids in that community and redoing the basketball courts and going out to these events that they're always at, it's just so great to see a team so into the community and really love and support the city that they are in and the fans that love them back.
1: I know earlier you shouted out Simon Hildebrandt, who's your favorite player. He's a local boy. And in last game, you know, in the absence of these other, you know, three big players gone, he put up 24 points. And actually, here's a clip of him talking about it with the media.
2: You know, the night before, we had a really good shoot around. You know, shot was feeling good. I just wanted to let the game come to me. I didn't want to force anything early. You know, if you got in trouble, just keep moving the ball and get good shots. And the ball kind of found me. I had a couple of good looks early and then kind of found a rhythm.
1: You know, as a Winnipegger, as a fan, what was it like seeing him play that well?
0: Just so amazing. You never think growing up in Winnipeg that somebody can make it this big, and seeing that like game after game, he puts in so much energy and so much effort into proving the city and proving himself, that it's just so wonderful to see somebody so local really step up and do so amazing.
1: So you're going to be watching the game obviously tonight. It's an away game. You know, what are you going to be doing while you're watching? Do you have any rituals or anything like that when you watch away games?
0: Definitely. I'm always watching with my mom. We go to every single game together, so we'll be watching them together. Usually just enjoying some popcorn, whether that's at the arena or at home, just something like that.
1: And what do you think the team needs to focus on to win the championship overall?
0: Definitely working together, making sure that they're passing the ball, that each player on the court at one time is doing a specific job, and not, they can't heavily rely on one player to drive it home. All the players have to make a conscious effort into bringing this championship home.
1: And there's guaranteed to be at least two games in this series. The mm-hmm. second game is on Saturday here in Winnipeg at the Canada Life Center. I'm guessing you're going to be there.
0: Oh, yes, I will.
1: Okay. And what's your plan for there? Have you already thought about like what you're going to wear, any rituals during the game when you're there live?
0: I definitely actually just bought a new jersey. So I will be repping the newest, their white jersey. Very excited for that. And then I'm going with a bunch of family members. So definitely just being there, being in the moment and having some popcorn.
1: That's Savannah Guzzi, a Sea Bears super fan. I was speaking with her earlier in the show. She'll be watching the team head to Brampton for game one of the CEBL championship tonight at 6 p.m., which will broadcast on CBC Network and CBC Gem. Another programming note, the CBC Winnipeg News at 6 will be preempted on TV, but will broadcast live on YouTube and CBC's Fast Channel, and the team will be playing back home this Saturday and potentially Sunday, both at the Canada Life Center. Well, before we wrap up the show, let's hear some Arkells from their latest album. Here they are with Ride.

0: Ontario. That's the Arkells with Ride. Well, time for a final look at news headlines with Julie Buckingham.
1: CEBL Game 1 of a 3-game championship series starts tonight. Winnipeg is taking on the Brampton Honey Badgers. Games 2 and, if required, Game 3 will both be here in Winnipeg. And they are looking at moving the rail lines outside the city of Winnipeg. Once again, a 90-day feasibility study is underway. Those stories and more after Your World Tonight.
0: We won't need 3 games. Sea Bears in 2. Easy peasy.
1: Okay, let's hope.
0: Thank you very much, Julie.
1: Thanks.
0: That is Julie Buckingham at your CBC News Desk. Dylan Longhurst is in now with a final look at your commute. Hey, Dylan.
2: Been a real quiet day on the commute. Nothing to add, so hopefully it stays that way into the early evening. Thank you to the one caller who called us today. Corey, thank you for the show.
0: Thank you, Dylan. Thank you to Dylan Longhurst, our show director. Also, big thanks to John George, our show technician in Control Room 15. So Robin Summerfield is our show producer, and Leif Larson is our senior producer of audio. Big thanks to all the associate producers as well who helped put together today's show. I'm Corey Funk, in for Faith Fundal, and hope you have yourselves a lovely night. And go Sea Bears. Your World Tonight is next.
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3: 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Then in half an hour, it's As It Happens.
6: Hi, I'm Saroja Coelho. As many peered upward for a glimpse of the solar eclipse, few countries had a better view than Iceland. A hotel owner watching the totality with hundreds of tourists describes the breathtaking moment.
7: As Canadians, we're always wanting to roll up our sleeves, engage, being proactive, and make sure that our American partners understand the essential nature of this bilateral relationship on the trade side.
8: A relationship with an uncertain future. Sources say Canadian officials aren't happy with the latest offer from American negotiators. What comes next for the talks? With a week before steep tariffs could go into place on a range of Canadian goods. This is Your World Tonight. I'm Colin Butler, also on the program.
9: In the fruit industry, there's always things you can deal with or you can't deal with, but totally unknown answers is not what we're used to.
8: Harvest interrupted by fire, the nervous wait faced by many farmers in British Columbia's southern interior, unable to return home, unsure if their livelihoods could go up in smoke. We're learning new details about the trade talks between Canadian and U.S. negotiators in Washington. There is some tension over the latest U.S. offer. Pressure is mounting ahead of a trade deadline in just a week when the U.S. says it will impose a 50% tariff on billions of dollars of Canadian exports. Kate McKenna is learning more about what's happening behind the scenes. Kate, what do we know?
10: Well, we know that the U.S. made a counteroffer to Canada yesterday and that Canadian negotiators aren't happy with it. So there's no deal in sight, at least for now. But the clock is ticking. They've got 6 more days to make a deal before a new set of tariffs targeting a wide range of Canadian goods take effect. But both sides are at the table. Top Canadian officials remain in Washington. U.S.-Canada Trade Minister Dominic LeBlanc met with his counterpart Jameson Greer yesterday for the 3rd time in 3 weeks. Since then, I've spoken with 2 sources familiar with the trade talks who are on both sides of the border. We're not naming them because they're not authorized to speak publicly about negotiations. They say proposals have been exchanged over the past few weeks. Canada wants a comprehensive deal that goes farther than seeing the new tariffs thrown out. The country wants relief on existing sectoral tariffs hurting the steel, aluminum, auto, and lumber industries. Meanwhile, the U.S. has 9 priority issues they'd like to see addressed, including removing retaliatory tariffs on U.S. products, putting American booze back on provincial shelves and tweaking how dairy quotas work. Sources say the U.S. also wants to create a new security, critical mineral and energy partnership with Canada that would see them get preferential access to the market. The U.S. is willing to make some concessions on things like the base rate tariff on autos, but they're not willing to go as far as Canada wants yet anyway.
8: Okay, so what does come next?
10: Well, deal or no deal, the relationship between both countries will change. The goal is to present a deal to the president by next Monday or Tuesday. They're not there yet. If there's no deal, the prime minister has said retaliation could be on the table, asking the premiers to suggest potential options to hit back last month. We also reported last week that Canadian officials have warned the U.S. if they can't reach an agreement by next Wednesday, then Canadians may not have an appetite to keep going with these talks.
8: All right. Thanks, Kate.
10: You're welcome.
8: The CBC's Kate McKenna in Washington. As Canada struggles to reach a trade deal with the U.S., there's a new sign of just how tense relations between the two countries have become. Tens of thousands of Canadians have signed their names to a petition. It calls on the federal government to remove Pete Hoekstra, Trump's U.S. ambassador to Canada. Tom Perry reports.
11: It is very, very difficult to find Canadians who are passionate about the American-Canadian relationship.
12: He's a diplomat with a reputation for having a distinctly undiplomatic manner. Pete Hoekstra, Donald Trump's U.S. ambassador to Canada, has scolded his host country for what he sees as its anti-American attitude while expressing astonishment that Canadians might somehow take offense to Trump's punitive tariffs on key sectors of their economy.
13: I'm not going to try to analyze Canadians anymore, okay? If they want to be mad about the sectoral tariffs, which are totally legitimate under CUSMA, an agreement that Canada agreed to, they can be mad at the United States.
12: To Hoekstra, the same goes for Canadians upset about Trump's repeated threats to turn their country into America's 51st state. The ambassador recently reposted a social media message from Trump reviving his push for statehood, arguing it was his job to present the president's views to Canadians. But Canadians have views of their own about Trump and his representative. Tens of thousands of them have now signed a petition that will eventually be presented to Parliament, calling on the federal government to declare the U.S. ambassador persona non grata and request his removal.
14: His attitude is disrespectful.
12: Former Canadian diplomat Jeremy Kinsman thinks the petition is a small but accurate reflection of how many Canadians view the Trump administration and its ambassador.
14: What the president of the United States thinks is offensive, it's hostile, it's aggressive, it's uninformed, it's untruthful. All of those things. And the guy radiates it.
12: The federal government has made a point of not reacting to every comment or social media post from Trump and his envoy. And so today, Finance Minister François-Philippe Champagne carefully skated round a question about the ambassador and the petition to remove him.
7: From the first day, our mission has always been to fight for industries, fight for our workers, fight for Canada.
12: Petitions are a routine part of parliamentary business and cover all sorts of topics. Many gather far more signatures than the one aimed at the U.S. ambassador. But this does come at yet another tense moment between Canada and the U.S., with Trump threatening fresh new tariffs next week. The U.S. Embassy in Canada would today say only that it's aware of the petition and that it would comment no further. Tom Perry, CBC News, Ottawa.
8: One of Trump's top people is leaving their job. Carolyn Leavitt says she will step down as White House press secretary at the end of the month. The 28-year-old Leavitt is the youngest person to ever serve in the role. She took a brief leave in May after giving birth to her second child, but is leaving to spend more time with her family. In a social media post, the U.S. president called her one of his most trusted aides. An independent appeal board has ruled five members of the 2018 World Junior Team violated Hockey Canada's code of conduct. The five were acquitted last year on sexual assault charges from an incident after a Hockey Canada gala involving a woman known as EM. Several have gone back to playing in the NHL, but they have remained suspended from Hockey Canada-sanctioned activities. One is eligible to return immediately. The other four remain suspended. Coming up, fires and farming, the impact of out-of-control wildfires on BC's agriculture industry and the uncertainty faced by farmers for this season and beyond. Plus, aging infrastructure. An Ontario city cleans up after intense flooding as it and other municipalities across the country call for major upgrades. And later, we'll have this story.
15: I'm Anna Cunningham in London. Why is the leader of Britain's populist Reform Party, Nigel Farage, being challenged for a parliamentary seat by a man dressed as a trash can?
16: Hello, planet Earth. Hello, humans. Count Binface here.
15: I'll explain why voters in one English seaside town are going to the polls for a very peculiar election.
8: More whales are being moved from a shuttered Ontario aquatic theme park. Six belugas are on their way to new homes in Chicago and Atlanta. This is the third batch of whales that lived at Marineland sent to new homes. 11 belugas and 4 dolphins remain, as well as a number of deer. The park closed its doors in 2024. The unrelenting wildfires across BC are disrupting not just lives, but also livelihoods. Farmers in the Okanagan were forced to evacuate in the middle of their crucial harvest season, and many are wondering how much of this year's crop can be salvaged. Julia Wong tells us more.
9: Bright, big, huge flames. You know, I never seen nothing like it. I mean,
17: when the Bald Range wildfire spilled down the mountain near Mike Dickinson's family farm in Summerland, BC this past weekend, he knew it was time to get out.
9: I was running around trying to get some clothes and medication and grab some computers. But
17: he had to leave behind his 10-acre farm, which is mostly covered with cherry trees and has been in his family for about 60 years. Dickinson was able to go back Saturday to check on the property and says there isn't any noticeable damage. But with no timeline on when evacuees can go home, he's worried.
9: Unknown answers is hard to deal with, you know. You know, in the fruit industry, there's always things you can deal with or you can't deal with, but totally unknown answers is not what we're used to dealing with.
17: BC's Agriculture Minister, Lana Popham, says the province gets how hard the wildfire has been on farmers like Dickinson and ranchers as well.
18: This is impacting approximately 50,000 animals. That doesn't mean that those animals are necessarily in imminent danger, but they are threatened, and we are trying to manage that on the ground right now.
17: And Popham says the impact on BC's agriculture industry could take some time to sort out.
18: We are receiving reports of some livestock losses, significant impacts to farms, ranches, and vineyards around irrigation, infrastructure, and fencing. Those are issues that we're going to have to address over the next coming months.
19: You know you can't stop it, but you're just hoping.
17: Evacuees like Kyle Anderson also want to go home. He was building a house in the community when the wildfire erupted. Now that he's evacuated, all he can do is watch the firefight from across the lake.
19: I figure that any thought that I have as an untrained Joe Blow on the street is useless compared to what this organization has in place. They're trained. This is their job. And so I'm going to trust them.
17: Rain may be in the forecast today and the wind could get gusty. Fire Information Officer Jean Strong.
20: When we see kind of this shift in conditions, some things that we might see are thunderstorms or those convective instability. That can create things like more erratic winds that can increase fire behavior, although sometimes it'll also bring rain with it, which is really appreciated.
17: As for Dickinson, he's cautiously optimistic about the firefight and aching to reunite with his beloved family farm.
9: Yeah, I'm pretty anxious to get back and, you know, and deal with whatever has to be dealt with and hopefully, you know, get on with life.
17: But officials are adamant that won't happen yet, saying the fire is dynamic and conditions are just not safe. Julia Wong, CBC News, Penticton, BC.
8: Homeowners in St. Catharines, Ontario, are still cleaning up after major storms overwhelmed sewers and flooded into thousands of homes. The mayor says the city needs help to upgrade aging wastewater infrastructure to keep up with extreme weather. As Sheehan Desjardins reports, this isn't the only Canadian city that urgently needs those updates.
21: The water came from everywhere, a back-to-back deluge in the Niagara region, dropping an astounding amount of rain.
22: You okay?
21: crashing down through windows, overflowing the sewers.
1: It was a brown and a yellow tinge to it. So that was really disgusting. And the water was so deep, soaked halfway up the couch.
21: Linda Hamilton has lived in her St. Catharines, Ontario home for decades. The basement has flooded before, but nothing like that. And thousands of other homes flooded too. A week later, streets still lined with mountains of ruined furniture and trash bags.
1: There's obviously something that's not right. I wish they would figure out what it is. I hope they invest money into getting the problem fixed.
21: Mayor of St. Catharines, Matt Sisko, says the city's wastewater infrastructure can't keep up. Some of the pipes are over a century old.
2: We need help.
21: They are actively upgrading the system, he says, but don't have the funds or manpower to get it done fast enough.
2: If there's not new investment from the provincial and federal government, we're not going to be able to adapt fast enough to what is very clearly changing weather patterns, changing climate.
21: The most recent data from Statistics Canada found that over 11% of Canada's water and wastewater infrastructure is already reported to be in poor or very poor condition. Replacing it all is estimated to cost over $100 billion. There are government grants available to municipalities, but
22: we all scramble to fight for that limited funding. What we need in our sector is long-term, reliable funding programs, not these once in a few years announcement of a grant.
21: Robert Haller is the executive director of the Canadian Water and Wastewater Association.
22: We need to set our priorities that water and wastewater systems are there and secure. They can handle the climate change.
21: Back in Hamilton's basement,
1: furniture, it was full of furniture.
21: The vast majority now piled in her driveway, contaminated, wet, but some special items remain.
1: Some of my plaques and my memories.
21: Photos of her competing in the Paralympics are still hanging on the wall. And upstairs, two expensive wheelchairs salvaged after Hamilton desperately crawled over furniture to save them.
1: They were sitting in water, so I'm hoping the wheels are not damaged, but I'll have to get that checked.
21: Sheehan Desjardins, CBC News, St. Catharines, Ontario.
8: Hungary is sending in the military to try to avoid a shutdown of its only nuclear power plant. Prime Minister Peter Magyar says water levels in the Danube are catastrophically low, and that could lead to the plant's complete failure.
23: Már a holnapi napon megkezdjük a Duna két partjától.
8: Magyar says the army will help build a riverbed sill between the riverbanks in an effort to raise the water levels and, if necessary, sink two barges in the vicinity of the plant. Magyar warns the shutdown of the plant would put the country's entire economy in a difficult situation. Major rivers across Europe have reached record lows amid a string of heat waves.

0: A forklift hoists supplies onto a cargo plane in El Salvador. It's the first of two planes loaded with aid El Salvador is sending to the earthquake-ravaged part of Colombia. The 7.4 quake hit on Monday. More than 265 people are confirmed dead, and rescuers are still looking for survivors in collapsed buildings. The chances of finding survivors diminish after the first 72 hours. Health officials warn the Ebola outbreak in the Democratic Republic of Congo is now on track to become the deadliest in history, threatening to surpass the 2016 epidemic that claimed more than 11,000 lives. As cases surge, aid workers on the front lines say the hardest battle is reaching infected families before it's too late. Christine Birak has the story.
1: It's horrible. There are families that have 15 people that have died in their family.
2: Trish Newport is an emergency coordinator with Doctors Without Borders in Bunia, in Ituri province, the epicenter of the Ebola outbreak in the Democratic Republic of Congo. She says 60% of new cases never make it to treatment centers, dying at home instead. For those who do reach help, survival often comes with unimaginable loss.
1: I can think of one family that came to one of our Ebola treatment centers. The mother had died, the father had died, the grandmother brought a child who was sick, and then the grandmother died, and so this child was left, and this child recovered.
3: Under the leadership of the government, we're now scaling up every part of the response.
2: At a news conference in Geneva, WHO Director Tedros Ghebreyesus warned the Ebola outbreak in Congo is the fastest growing on record. More than 4,400 cases have been confirmed, with the death toll doubling from 1,000 to 2,000 in just 3 weeks.
3: Most concerningly,
2: he confirms what Newport is seeing on the ground, that many people are dying in their communities outside of known cases.
3: That tells us there are chains of transmission we don't know about. And until we know about and break every chain of transmission, we will not stop the outbreak.
2: Unlike most previous Ebola outbreaks, this one is driven by the rare Bundi Bugio strain, and it had a significant head start before being detected. With no approved vaccines or treatments, responders are relying on clinical trials, and containment teams face security hurdles on the ground.
4: It is happening in an environment that there is currently armed conflict, there is mobile displacement, fragile health systems, and to me, that is very concerning.
2: Obidima Ezezika is an assistant professor and microbiologist at Western University. He says misinformation is spreading quickly in communities already distrustful of outsiders.
4: And so many of these factors create fuel for mistrust, particularly the health system.
1: The response itself is scary if it's not explained beforehand, because why can you not hold someone when they're dead or when they're sick, especially when it's your child?
2: Trish Newport says engaging with community leaders and overcoming that mistrust is the only way to stop the virus and save lives. Health officials expect the peak of the outbreak to be reached in 6 months. In a worst-case scenario, it could be up to a year. Christine Birak, CBC News, Toronto.
0: At least 44 people are dead after a ferry capsized on a lake in Zimbabwe. An early investigation suggests the boat was overloaded with passengers. Officials say the ship was made to carry 90 people, but there were more than 120 on board. Dozens of people were rescued. They received medical attention at a local school. You're listening to Your World Tonight from CBC News. I'm Colin Butler. You can hear Your World Tonight on the CBC News app or wherever you get your podcasts. A high-profile populist leader, a multi-million dollar crypto scandal, and a candidate wearing a trash can on his head. Voters in a British coastal town head to the polls tomorrow in a by-election that's equal parts political spectacle and satire. As Anna Cunningham reports, there is a serious message hiding beneath the bin.
5: Hello, planet Earth. Hello, humans. Count Binface here.
6: With a large trash bin on his head, this self-proclaimed intergalactic being is Nigel Farage's main contender for a seat in the British Parliament.
5: I'm raring to go.
6: The comedian behind the mask never reveals himself.
7: Count Binface for Mayor of London.
6: He's challenged multiple British prime ministers, but this time all the main political parties refuse to stand. They accuse Farage of a stunt by resigning, then standing again, claiming it's an attempt to divert attention from questions about a $9.5 million donation he received from the cryptocurrency billionaire Christopher Harborne. Amongst the 32 others standing, there is someone called Nick the Flying Brick and Baron von Thunderclap.
5: It's going to be like Comic-Con up on that stage.
6: But there is a deeper political message hiding behind the satire 10 years on from the Brexit vote. Academic Tina Monk is from Nottingham Trent University.
8: He has become a symbol of activism, calling out the politicians and the establishment and their promises that they never follow up on.
6: Alistair Campbell once ran comms at No. 10 Downing Street for Prime Minister Tony Blair. He now co-hosts one of the UK's most popular political podcasts.
9: I guess what it speaks to is a belief that even when you're taking politics seriously, you should always have space for humour.
10: Vote for the Loony Party!
6: Political satire is part of British culture. In the 80s, Screaming Lord Sutch created the monster-raving Loony Party. It once campaigned for all-day pub opening hours and pet passports, both policies now adopted into British law. Binface's manifesto includes pledges such as nationalising the singer Adele and moving the hand dryer in the men's toilet at a pub. He also promises to build at least one affordable house. Professor Tony Travers is from the London School of Economics.
11: There's a great shortage of affordable housing in Britain at the moment. And against that backdrop, making the point of one actually touches a real piece of political nerve.
6: It would be a political earthquake were Count Binface to win.
9: There's quite a lot of serious politics going on beneath the bin. And I don't want to spoil the fun. I know that he's not a real count, and I know who he is, and I also know he's a very clever guy.
6: This election will go down in British political history as quite possibly the weirdest vote ever held. Anna Cunningham, CBC News, London.
0: It's been more than 20 years since Europe experienced a total solar eclipse, but today the skies in Spain went dark. The celestial event drew onlookers from around the world. Nahla Ayed tells us more.
12: Struggling with wildfires and straining under heat warnings, Spain somehow still played host to thousands drawn by the eclipse. A larger-than-life moment for Spaniards and foreigners alike. I do feel a bit emotional, yes, says this man from Italy, because I know I won't have another chance in my lifetime to see an eclipse. All over Europe, even partial eclipses drew crowds looking to be awed. The Greenwich Royal Observatory in London, a premium perch for those lucky enough to get a spot. Liz Avery is the observatory's head astronomer.
13: You're watching the inner workings of the solar system play out in front of your eyes, and you're sharing that experience together. I think that there is something really special about that, because it makes you remember that you're part of something bigger.
12: For a group of Canadians visiting Spain, eclipses are much more than a spectacle. A perfect opportunity to raise money for threatened species. To do that, for a year now, they've been selling solar glasses online.
14: They are in four different languages to accommodate for English speakers, French speakers, Spanish speakers, and German speakers.
12: This year's campaign is their second, this time protecting fin whales. Thanks to their parents, we were able to connect. Taylor Denton is 19 and one of the founders of the Fin Whale Eclipse Project.
15: Yeah, so the solar eclipse is following the migration path of the fin whales from Iceland down the coast of UK to Spain. So that's our target audience.
12: Emily Leclerc is 18 and is also one of the founders.
16: So we're hoping the money can go towards a great charity that will help preserve these animals and to keep them from going to Iceland all the way to Spain so they can migrate and reproduce without dying.
12: A slow fade and then this. And then a whole minute and a half of darkness. For the Canadians, the impact is multiplied.
15: A single person does make an impact on the environment that they live in and how they interact with the environment.
12: They plan to be there again for the next total eclipse a year from now, which will be seen from parts of North Africa and southern Spain. Nala Ayed, CBC News, London.
0: And finally,
17: I think it's because they're just so beautiful and they take you out of your place, your tiny world, and open things up for you. You feel connected to the whole world and the universe, and the lighting is amazing.
0: That's Judy Anderson talking with CBC News Network about why she and her husband Jay have been chasing solar eclipses for about 47 years. Today, the Winnipeg couple was on a boat off the coast of Greenland to see the latest occurrence of the celestial phenomenon. The hobby has brought the couple all over the world.
18: You end up in a grass shack in Madagascar on a cold night, or you might end up in a luxury hotel in India. It can be everywhere the shadow falls.
17: Gets you out of the house.
0: Jay Anderson is a retired meteorologist and runs a website frequently used by eclipse chasers. He says these days he's most interested in the science behind the event.
18: I'm looking at the shape of the corona and the chromosphere, but I also carry a little diffraction grating so I can look at the spectrum of colors in the eclipse and things like that.
0: For Judy Anderson, herself a retired biology professor, it's the emotional experience that draws her in.
17: It's kind of like candy or the best apple you ever had. You need it again. And so you just go a little further, and then you've seen two and you think, wow, that would be cool. And the next one, almost the minute totality is over, people are starting to talk about the next one.
18: You can't just eat one peanut.
17: You can't just eat one.
0: Thanks for being with us. This has been Your World Tonight for Wednesday, August 12th. I'm Colin Butler. Good night.

0: This is a news update on CBC Radio 1, 89.3 FM, 990 AM. Good evening, I'm Julie Buckingham. At 6:28, it is 26 in downtown Winnipeg. In Brandon, it's 25 and Thompson is sitting at 18 degrees. The Manitoba government will be exploring a rail bypass route in southern Winnipeg. A 90-day feasibility study and consultation will be done by Lloyd Axworthy. It will explore how realistic it is to try and move all of the train traffic to a route following a Manitoba Hydro corridor outside the perimeter. The idea has been brought up since the 60s, and the cost has been estimated at well above $1 billion. The federal environment minister announced $34 million to help communities around Canada cope with climate change. A total of 128 places, including five in Manitoba, are set to receive money through this funding. Those in this province will receive about $70,000 each. The Winnipeg Sea Bears and Brampton Honey Badgers have opened the Canadian Elite Basketball League first best of three championship series games. The Sea Bears' impressive playoff run now leaves the franchise just two wins away from earning its first CEBL championship. Brampton is hosting game one before the series shifts to Winnipeg for game two Saturday and a third on Sunday if required. Your next local CBC News is at 7 o'clock.
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4: Good evening, I'm Talia Schlanger, sitting in for Chris Howden. This is As It Happens.
3: Tonight, solar flare. As a rare total solar eclipse temporarily blots out the sun, we hear from a hotel owner in Iceland who's awed by the sight and the hundreds of tourists who've come to see it.
4: Showing him the ambassador. Tens of thousands of Canadians have signed a petition urging Prime Minister Mark Carney to declare U.S. Ambassador Pete Hoekstra persona non grata and officially send him packing.
3: Pillars and support. Monday's earthquake in Colombia has left hundreds dead or injured. A resident in one of the hardest hit cities describes the destruction and his efforts to help rescue survivors.
4: Down the tubes. A group looking for a relaxing float downstream wind up lost in marshlands for 3 days. We hear from a conservation officer who helped rescue them.
3: Civil serpent. A teenager in Arkansas was warming up for football practice when he discovered an unexpected surprise in his helmet, a 2-foot-long venomous snake.
4: And changing our minds about theirs. A researcher who peeked inside the dodo's dome explains why she thinks the long-extinct bird may be smarter than previously thought. As it happens, the Wednesday edition, radio that's never at a loss for birds.

0: Volcanoes, glaciers, lava cakes, black sand beaches, there are plenty of reasons to flock to Iceland. But today, thousands of visitors were in the country's westernmost region to witness another phenomenon, the country's first total solar eclipse since 1954. Towns and authorities there have been preparing for the influx of people from all over for months. And it's a moment Birna Miet Arlodotter has been waiting for. She's the owner of Hotel Breidavik, which is surrounded by camping grounds and ideally situated to experience the event. We reached Miss Arlodotter there earlier today.
1: Birna, we're reaching you just moments before the totality is set to take place. Can you believe that this day is finally here?
2: No, I can't believe it. It's amazing.
1: I
2: wish you were here and see all the people, everything. It's fantastic.
1: I'd love to hear more about what's right in front of you right now. What are you seeing?
2: If I look around to the beach, to the mountains, there is people everywhere. But we've been having very good weather last days and today, but exactly now a cloud came in front of it. So we are a little bit disappointed, but still we have a few minutes to blow it away. It's warm and it's not raining, but it's just now getting more and more cloudy.
1: And how many people are there? You said you can see them everywhere, from the beach to the mountains. How many would you say are there with you?
2: I think could be 1,000, 1,500. We are not quite sure. We took a picture from a drone, and later on we will try to count them and see how many people.
1: What does it compare to this time last year?
2: It's totally different. It's nothing alike. Most of the time on the campground, we have, if it's a very good day, we have maybe 100 people. But now, I don't know.
1: How do you organize so many people on that campground?
2: Usually we have half a hectare camping ground, but now it's about 9 hectares because we were farmers before, so we have a lot of fields. And we just cut the grass and my husband built a lot of toilets. Yes.
1: Birna, have you had a single moment to sit down since you woke up this morning?
2: No, and I don't need to. Because we need to take care of we have a large group of rescue team, ambulance, doctors, police. So we try to take care of them, feed them. And also the guests. So we sit down in end of September.
1: What kind of food are you serving? Do you have everything you need for all those people?
2: Yes. So we have like Icelandic fish stew, lamb stew, soups, and vegetarian dishes. So we are quick to serve.
1: How long have you been preparing for this total solar eclipse?
2: We knew about it like 14 years ago. But we just started to think a little bit last winter, and then we started to prepare in April or something.
1: So lots and lots of work through this.
2: It's getting darker and darker.
1: It is right now? Yes, describe to me what you're seeing, Birna. I'd love to try and imagine myself there with you.
2: No, I'm sorry. Tell me what this. It's getting darker. There is a tiny hole. Yeah, they want me to shut up. I need to go somewhere else. It's getting darker and darker, and there is a little hole, and I'm talking too loud because everybody's hissing at me. Oh my gosh, it's getting darker. Oh my gosh. Oh my gosh. Oh. Oh. It's getting quick now. It's like we have wolves around. I'm walking a lot when I talk. I wish you could see it. Oh my gosh. People are screaming. Oh, I forgot to turn off the light on the hotel. I'm gonna see if I can turn off the light. Because the lights on the hotel are ruined. everything.
1: Is the darkness like the middle of the night, or is it different from when the sun goes down?
2: I turned off the light, but it's not totally dark, but it's getting darker and darker. Can you hear the screaming?
1: No. I think the phone won't pick it up, but I'm so glad you're telling me about it. I'm loving all of the description of what you're seeing and feeling and hearing.
2: This is, and the colors over the sea is like the evening sun. Now it's getting lighter and lighter.
1: I can hear people talking around you. What are they saying?
2: Everybody's just stoned. They are like, and now it's getting brighter and brighter. This was amazing.
1: How do you feel right now, Birna?
2: I feel happy because what we organized is doing well. Me and my husband, we've never been organizing anything like that before. And to have all these people and everything is doing so fine, except last night, because everybody needs to go to a shower and we ran out of water.
1: Oh, no.
2: And that was a little bit stressful. But my husband is amazing and he could fix it. But it's amazing and people are so happy and everybody here is very, very, very happy.
1: I can't believe we got to experience this with you. You've described it all so beautifully.
2: Did it
1: meet all your expectations? Is it what you imagined?
2: Yes, it did. It did. I thought, though, it would be more dark. I thought it would be totally, totally dark.
1: We're so grateful to be able to spend the time with you. What will you do for the rest of the day?
2: I will start to bake for breakfast.
1: The work continues.
2: Yes, it does. It's just like my husband said to my daughter that this is what she needs, action, action. I have my family, my kids have all moved away, but they all came. So I'm grateful for my family, for my friends, everybody that helped me make this happen like it did today.
1: Well, thank you so much for letting us experience this magic with you. It's been absolutely amazing. You know, Birna, I have chills just listening to you describe it. I feel like I feel like I saw it myself. Thank you.
2: Thank you so much. Take care.
1: Bye-bye. Thank you.
2: Bye.
3: Birna Miet Arlodóttir is the owner of Hotel Breidavik in Iceland. That's where we reached her.

0: More than 70,000 Canadians have now declared they would like to see Pete Hoekstra out of a job, or at least out of his current one. An online petition launched last month is calling for the U.S. ambassador to be removed from his position and for the Canadian government to declare him persona non grata. The petition describes his conduct to be, quote, fundamentally incompatible with the role of a diplomat, unquote. It also says Mr. Hoekstra has normalized the Trump administration's threats to annex Canada. Green Party leader Elizabeth May will present the petition to the House of Commons this fall. John Lawrence is a journalist and opinion writer who wrote an op-ed for the Toronto Star back in May titled "Diplomats Serve an Important Role." Here's why it's time to declare this U.S. emissary persona non grata. We reached Mr. Lawrence in Toronto.
1: John, are you sure you didn't start this petition?
2: Not to my recollection. Maybe I suggested it to Elizabeth May in my sleep. I'm not sure.
1: Okay, then. Have you at least signed it?
2: Yeah, I actually signed it this afternoon after I saw all the reports. I don't normally sign petitions because I'm a journalist, but I couldn't resist.
1: Well, we know that the person behind this petition is a woman from Calgary named Lee Walker. She declined an interview with us, but in an email statement, she said the amount of signatures on the petition really tells her that this isn't a fringe issue and that, quote, a lot of Canadians are uncomfortable with how Hoekstra has been repeating Trump talking points about our sovereignty and Canada as a whole, unquote. Yeah. From where you're sitting, do you think Prime Minister Mark Carney would consider removing Pete Hoekstra?
2: I think it would be extremely unlikely, because the first thing that Trump would do is throw Mark Wiseman out, Canada's ambassador to Washington. And I'm sure that the prime minister wouldn't want that, and it would just stir things up. But, you know, as I've written before, I don't think there's any problem with having a public conversation in Canada about his suitability as the American ambassador here.
1: Well, that seems to be some of the point here. Lee Walker has written richly on her own blog about this, about wanting to send a message. If that's the purpose, do you think the U.S. ambassador is receiving that message?
2: Oh, without question. Like, he's a very online individual. And I think that the news about this petition has spread rapidly. When I signed it earlier in the afternoon, it was at 59,000, and now it's like mounting 75. So it's gained a lot of traction. I'm sure it's gotten back to him.
1: Why is it gaining traction, do you think?
2: Because he's an incredibly undiplomatic diplomat. I remember when he was confirmed and he was asked about the 51st state stuff and the calling the prime minister governor. This is when Trudeau was still the prime minister. And he said, no, we're not going to deal with that. So I thought, okay, well, at least he's a straightforward person. But he's completely gotten into this whole habit of trolling Canada and, you know, speaking in pretty uninformed ways to the media, goading us, retweeting the president's 51st state stuff. And I don't think that that's the job of an ambassador, to be honest. I think that's, you know, that's a troll.
1: I know you've said it's an unlikely move that he'd be removed, but let's imagine he was removed. If the prime minister took that step, wouldn't Hoekstra then be replaced by another Trump-appointed person who may do the exact same thing?
2: Or he might be worse, or she might be worse. Like, it wouldn't surprise me. The people who end up replacing fired cabinet ministers fired secretaries in the Trump administration are often worse than their predecessors. So, I mean, this is a theoretical, intellectual, political exercise. It's not about what our prime minister is actually going to do. But as I, you know, I think that the petition, the popularity, the media coverage, it expresses the fact that Canadians are not happy about the way, you know, he's conducted himself here. And he is a guest of the Canadian government, right? I mean, the formality of being an ambassador is that you have to go to the governor general, you or the prime minister, you have to present your papers, your credentials, and you have to be accepted. And you're accepted until you're declared persona non grata, and then you can be kicked out. This is a right that's given to all heads of state under a treaty that was signed years ago. So, you know, he's a guest in our house, right? He should behave like guests do when, or ought to do when they're invited in your home.
1: I want to look at the environment that this is happening in right now. The petition comes amid high-stakes trade negotiations.
2: Right.
1: And just today, sources told CBC News that Canada and the U.S. are not ready to make a tariff deal and that Canada is, quote-unquote, unsatisfied with the latest offer from the United States. This is a very fraught time that we're in. And I wonder what kind of impact headlines like yours or the emergence of this petition could do, how they might risk disrupting what's already a very fragile conversation.
2: It's entirely possible that it will disrupt the negotiations or it won't. You know, in my view, it's kind of a mug's game to try to game out what Trump is going to do next, what's going to set him off. None of us would have thought 3 weeks ago that wildfire smoke from the depths of the Canadian wilderness that crosses the American border becomes like a trade issue. And yet there it is. You know, he was threatening tariffs on our forest management. So it's, you know, you can't tell. I suspect that this did get back to the White House. Wouldn't surprise me if Trump made some comment about it to the press or in the Oval Office. You know, whether it gets into the negotiating room with Greer and with Dominic LeBlanc and, you know, our other negotiators, I wouldn't hazard a guess.
1: It's not an entirely unprecedented thing for a diplomat to be expelled. This has happened in the past. But if we look at that, this has happened usually when there's been allegations of a criminal act. What would Pete Hoekstra have to do or say in order to force Prime Minister Mark Carney to remove him?
2: I think he'd have to go back to this talking point about the 51st state. You know, it's a kind of a different beast. It's not that he's corrupt, and it's not that people are upset about him because of what American policy is. It's just that he's acting like a blowhard and shows no real inclination to stop. Like, why is that part of his job? I don't get that at all.
1: Well, thank you very much for telling us about this part of it. I guess we'll see what happens next.
2: Okay, thanks very much for having me on.
0: John Lawrence is a journalist and opinion writer. We reached him in Toronto earlier today. We requested an interview with U.S. Ambassador Pete Hoekstra. His office declined.

0: When it comes to football, few things are more important than a well-fitting helmet. And helmets really work best when they are not holding venomous snakes. Recently, though, a high school football player in Arkansas found exactly that in his helmet almost a full hour into practice. He first noticed unusual movement against his scalp after warming up. And when he checked inside his helmet, he discovered what turned out to be a cottonmouth snake, only the second most venomous serpent in Arkansas. Ultimately, police officers used water to force the snake out of the headgear, and that moment is our sound of the day.
1: Do we need to get
2: He's coming. Just wait, because he's going to move. There he is.
1: Amy, you're going to have to get ready. Oh, he's coming.
3: Watch out, his head's about to be at the top of the...
1: He said, hey, what's going on? What are we doing out here?
4: Now, where are you, what are you going to do with him once you get him out? Just over there in the woods?
5: You're not going to pull him out? Can you not get to him? There you go. Pull his ass out.
0: That's a cottonmouth snake being removed from an Arkansas high schooler's football helmet. It's our sound of the day.

0: The dodo has a bad rep. In the 3.5 centuries since the flightless birds were wiped out, the word dodo has become synonymous with dim-witted, presumably because they didn't have the good sense to flee when Dutch settlers landed on their native island of Mauritius. And within a human lifetime of their arrival, the slow-moving species was extinct. But now, researchers have studied the last few surviving dodo skulls and determined they may not have been quite as bird-brained as we believed. Sarah Citrona is one of the lead researchers behind the study published in the Zoological Journal. We reached her in Lethbridge, Alberta.
1: Sarah, set the record straight. Based on your research, were dodos dummies?
2: Apparently, no. There's been all these ideas about them being not exactly smart, being basically doomed to extinction. But our last research discovered that this is not really true at all, actually. They were probably at least as smart as a pigeon and a dove is today.
1: Oh, so a pigeon is smart.
2: Yeah, I would say they are actually very smart. You can take

0: something very specific, right? And there is a part that's called the telencephalon that is what is connected with how smart you are. So basically all the process of remembering things or solving problems, all that things happen in the telencephalon. We basically were able to measure the size of this area in the brain in the dodo and compare how big it is in the dodo compared to all the other pigeons and doves that are still alive today. And what we saw was that the size of this area is exactly what you would expect it to be for a bird of that size. So that tells you that the dodo was not any inch dumber than the typical pigeon.
1: Well, where did the idea come from that they were stupid?
0: So whenever you are evolving on an island and you lose the ability to fly, then there is another thing that you lose, which is the fear of predators. And this keeps happening over and over in all those islands where you don't have big mammals that are able to predate on you because they just don't reach this island. And so if you lose the ability to fear something, you're gonna also get more curious about it. And if you have these sailors that are arrive, you are not scared of them, so you're gonna approach them. And even when they start basically murdering the other member of your own species, that you don't have that typical reaction of a prey animal that we as humans expect to see. And so I think that's where this idea of the dodo being dumb comes from. They just lacked fear of us.
1: That's so interesting, because really, while your work was about discovering something about dodos, you're sort of revealing something about human beings, that if creatures don't react with fear or ferocity, we have a lot of difficulty understanding their intelligence. We assume that they're stupid. I find that part really, really fascinating. Would you argue then that the dodo was more naive and inexperienced with humans rather than unintelligent?
0: Yes, 100%. We tend to think about species, especially on island, as doomed to be extinct, while what's really happening is that we as humans are changing their environment and we are changing all the rules of the game. So these animals are not able to react fast enough.
1: But meanwhile, this idea has been so enduring. A lot of us grew up with stories of the dumb dodo who was too stupid, so stupid that they shouldn't even exist any longer. And you even see that in children's storybooks. Alice's Adventures in Wonderland, you had the dumb dodo there. Why do you think the idea of the dodo, who is oh so dumb, held so much appeal for people over such a long period of time?
0: So I think that what's actually going on is that we as humans have this ability, if we want, to wash our hands about something, we would say in Italian. So if we imagine that these animals are dumb enough and so they would eventually go extinct anyway, then we don't really have to counter to keep ourselves accountable for their destiny, right? And this is probably just an easy solution to a problem that at the end of the day we are actually causing, and we just don't want to really deal with it, I guess.
1: What a humbling lesson you're teaching us. Meanwhile, your research is making headlines around the world. What are you hoping that people might learn as they question or are forced to question what they thought they knew about the dodo?
0: I would really, really hope that this helps us to actually think about animals that are at the risk of extinction today, and there are so many, and realize that these animals deserve and earn their space in the planet along us, and we can't keep acting on the planet as if it wasn't also theirs. They are smart, they are capable of interacting with each other, they perceive the environment in their own way, which is often also very different from how we as humans are perceiving it. And that's, I think, enough for them to be earned to, you know, having their own space.
1: You've certainly given us a lot to think about, Sarah. Thank you so much.
0: Thanks to you for hosting me.
2: Sarah Citrona is a PhD candidate at the University of Lethbridge. We reached her there. And now here's Patrick Watson with Big Bird in a Small Cage.

0: from his 2009 album Wooden Arms. 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
1: We're going to take a short break now. When we return, rescue efforts continue in Colombia after a massive earthquake on Monday. We hear from a man who's dealing with the aftermath in one of the hardest hit cities.
0: And Bogged Down, a trio looking for a leisurely inner tube float down a Michigan river, end up way off course and lost for days in marshes. One of the rescuers describes what it took to save them.
1: Stay tuned. I'm Saroja Coelho.
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1: 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I'm Marcy Marcusa, host of This Is Manitoba. 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
2: Soaring ancient trees above, rolling ground underfoot, and astounding biodiversity all around. 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
3: This is CBC News. Good evening, I'm Julie Buckingham. In downtown Winnipeg at 7 o'clock, cloudy and 26. Chance of an isolated shower overnight, the low of 12. Winnipeg's Firefighters Union thinks the province should deem more kinds of cancer an occupational risk. 41-year-old Daryl Maynard, who worked in the profession here for two decades, died recently from an aggressive form of the disease. UFFW President Nick Casper says long-term exposure to dangerous substances or radiation remains one of their biggest hazards.
4: The province was one of the first in the world to introduce presumptive legislation in 2002, initially covering five cancers. Since that time, we've expanded that list to 19. However, unfortunately, we've fallen behind the rest of the country, with some provinces covering up to 28 cancers. And so we are working with our provincial government to expand coverage.
3: Casper says 80% of the line of duty deaths are attributed to cancer. Premier Wab Kanu says his government has been prepping for cybersecurity attacks like the one HSC is dealing with. On Monday, the hospital revealed it was targeted in a ransomware incident impacting its doors, heating, ventilation, cooling, and other systems. 2 years ago, the Auditor General recommended Shared Health improve cybersecurity. Kanu says they did tabletop exercises as a result.
5: You know, Shared Health is dealing with a situation right now, so the first thing that I asked, you know, our senior bureaucrat in Manitoba when this came forward was like, all right, what does the tabletop exercise say to do? Let's activate that protocol. So I do think that the Auditor General recommendations were important, because having a plan is one thing, but having gone through the drill, having gone through the exercise,